0: you know, after the, I think it was after the, you know, Six Nations, there's times where, you know, through that, you know that the media is bad, you know that you're getting slated, but the public, you know, they're so supportive and they're unbelievable to you. You know, they're always, you know, thanks for that, thanks for the effort last weekend, it was brilliant, right. And, you know, things just didn't go our way, as opposed to, you know, your crap and doing right. So it's, yeah, often they don't match up. Often, sometimes they do, but often they don't. And that's why, you know, the Irish supporters and the Leinster supporters, they've been terrific over the years to us.
1: Your name actually was the first rugby player's name my nephew learned off when he was 5 years old. And he's an Irish speaker. And you used to hear him say real Connemara way, saying Jonathan Sexton. And every time he came on screen, he'd stand up and look. And he still does that. He's 9 years old now. So I'm assuming that happens a lot when you're out and about. You might see parents and kids pointing at you and going over for photos. And even if a bad day in the office, that must be nice.
0: Yeah, it is. And that's the flip side, isn't it? That, you know, when you talk about the scrutiny and all that, there's the other side where, you know, often you get praised. That,
1: yeah, and if you locked yourself away, you'd miss that too. And I think that's a good thing to feel.
0: Yeah, but the argument is that you should stay, if you're going to stay away from me, you should stay away from both sides of the ball. And that's probably the mistake I made last year when things were going great. You can fall into the trap of listening to the good stuff. And then, you know, when you listen to it and you believe it, then you've got to believe it and listen to it on the other side. So, you know, I won't let it happen again. I think it was good learning for me, especially with this year coming up. I think with the scrutiny we're going to be under in the World Cup, like if you think the Six Nations was bad, and I think the level of scrutiny now at the World Cup will be a different level altogether. So it's a good lesson for us to learn.
1: It'll be a bit easier perhaps because the World Cup, I know it's a bigger event, but it's further away.
0: I don't know, we're always in our little bubble anyway, and we're in a hotel, we're in, you know, a team environment. I don't think we're ever too, you know, exposed. There's going to be, like, I know it's a long way away, Japan, in terms of distance, and it's going to be an expensive trip for people, but you can almost guarantee we'll be the best supported side there, maybe apart from the Japanese, but we will be unbelievably supported, and it's something that shocks us every time we go there. And so we'll be in our bubble in a hotel over there, but I can guarantee you there'll be Irish people everywhere, and that's something we're looking forward to, because when you go away to these tournaments, for some reason, the atmosphere when these Irish fans come over, it's much more special than an Aviva, for example, bar maybe a New Zealand game last year or an Ireland-England game, but the atmosphere that they generate when they're away from home is just really special.
2: Yeah, Tony Cascarino talking about it on the radio this morning, but that, so it was in the context of the Champions League, and he was like, his reference point was the World Cups that he played at and how they just become this totally different thing that nobody's ever known before and the expectation around them. What stage of your career are you at?
0: Halfway.
2: That's the optimist.
0: I don't know. I don't think about my own career like that, you know. I'm very driven by the next thing. So, you know, after Six Nations, you know, in many ways we've had three finals this year. You know, we've had the Wales game because, you know, if we'd won that, we were in with a chance of winning the Six Nations, despite all the ups and downs. We lost the Highland Cup final, and then we won the Pro 14. But I'm always very driven by the next thing. Even after Newcastle losing the Saracens, it was right. Let's go. Let's prepare for Munster. Let's get this right. And you know, I'm very similar now. You know, all my focus now is switched to the World Cup, and it's great to be able to finally say that, you know, and say it without feeling guilty, but all our focus now is on the next 5 or 6 months, and that's how I think about, that's how I've done it my whole career really, and that's how I'm going to go about it. I'm going to try and enjoy it a bit more, knowing that, you know, there's probably not too many years left, but you know, I'm really excited about it now.
2: Would you make another World Cup? Is that too much?
0: I don't know, it all depends on body, really. You know, I think one thing that I've never, that I know hasn't diminished is been my, you know, hunger and love of coming back for pre-season. You know, I'm already looking forward to going back training and getting ready for this World Cup. So I think the day that stops, you know, I will be the day I retire, but I don't think that'll probably ever happen. I think it'll be the body that'll quit before that, as you see with so many other guys. And will you make another World Cup? It's more likely that I won't than I will, but there's always outliers, and I spoke about this before with every country. You know, you saw George Gregan play a World Cup, I think, when he was 37, Brad.

0: I've never known a Leinster dressing room without having him and his sarcastic comments and slagging me off. So no, we're delighted that he's staying another year, and hopefully he can get a good run. You know, like I said, it's all down to your body at this age, and hopefully he can get a good run, and it mightn't be his last year.
1: A few questions coming in, and a couple of quick-fire rapid-round hit you with at the end as well. That's where the really tough stuff begins. But a couple of questions coming in here, so I'm just coming to these on the fly now. Danny Gormley on YouTube. For Johnny, where is the line to be drawn on the transfer of players between provinces, between maintaining competitiveness versus dilution of a province's identity? This is obviously, Leinster have been stocking up the various provinces with players that have come through there.
0: Yeah, it's a hard one, isn't it? Because obviously I'm... You know, obviously very split, being I want what's best for Ireland, but I also want what's best for Leinster, and it's that balance really, in terms of, like, obviously if a guy is his third choice with a province, but he's good enough to be first or second with another province, yeah, you can see it. And you'll see players wanting to leave at that stage. I think there's been players at Leinster where they've, you know, you can't force someone to move, you know, the player's got to want to buy into it, and, you know, so it's, a lot has been made of the IRFU's role in that, but ultimately if a player just goes, no, I'm staying where I am, as maybe Ross Byrne might have done, as opposed to Joey, who said, yeah, maybe I'm better off going, well then that's what's going to happen, and that's what happens in every line of sport. But you know, hopefully, you know, obviously I want Leinster to be as strong as possible, and hopefully we can continue to hold on to these to younger guys.
1: Philip Quill and Donnelly on YouTube says, the other morning Alan Quinlan discussed whether Ireland should follow New Zealand in terms of letting players take a year sabbatical like Dan Carter, etc., etc., in our case Johnny Murray, etc. Your thoughts?
0: I've had my sabbatical.
1: Is that how you're viewing it, is it?
0: I am now, yeah.
1: hindsight is a great thing.
0: It was the hardest sabbatical ever, though. I played about four or five games. Yeah, or something like that.
1: Your typical sort of 6 months in New York.
0: Exactly, yeah.
1: Do you regret that? Are you kind of, I mean, I know you've spoken about it before, interested to listen to your thoughts. You were speaking to Gavin Comiskey the last few weeks about that and a few other things. Is it maybe it's never going to be a regret, but if you had it back again, would you do it differently?
0: Well, like, the circumstances were what they were. Like, if I had it back again, I'd have hopefully agreed a contract with the IRFU, and I would have been happy, and I was leaving the best club in Europe at the time, like, coached by Joe, and you know, Leo's captain, some of the best players, you know, Brian and Issa and all these guys. Like, so I didn't want to leave it, and I knew what I was leaving, and that's why I was so upset to do it. But when you take a stand and you know, you say I'm going to go if this doesn't happen, and it doesn't happen, well then you can't just go, okay, I'll stay anyway.
1: That's fair enough. Factors so, outside of your control.
0: Exactly. Yeah. So that's what happened, and I haven't made any secrets of that. This is where I always wanted to be. But if those circumstances happened again with someone else, I'd say you know leave, because you know you can't just say one thing and then do another. And yeah. But when I got there, I threw myself into it. When I got there, I said, right, I'm here for the rest of my career. Like, right. I know that people say that, you know, things didn't work out, but at the end of that first year, like, they offered me a 5-year contract to stay. Like, so I was obviously doing something right. They were, you know, thing. And then obviously when I decided to leave, then things, you know, changed a little bit with maybe the coaches and me. And I ended up taking 3 months off at the start of that year, just after announced that I was going back to Leinster. I took 3 months off with I haven't met a neurologist, and things didn't go sour, but they weren't what they were. And I think maybe people thought, you know, I was back in Dublin already, and which wasn't the case. But looking back, I loved, you know, my time there off the pitch. You know, I learned French, had my first kid there, Luca, and you know, we had some great memories, made some great friends.
1: Yeah, it's class. Everybody should do it for a little time. The neurologist was the concussion stuff, and the take a bit of a breather. Was that I can't quite remember the details of that. Was that the
0: I had a few knocks over the end of that season where, you know, I haven't met this guy. He said, look, it's like, I wasn't suffering badly or anything like that. It was a sort of mandatory meeting with this guy. And in hindsight, it was great, because you get a 12-week break and you come back and you know that, you know, you're perfect. But in hindsight, it maybe was one of the worst things I did, because of the sort of stigma that gets attached to you with concussion. And you talk about concussion and people want to talk about me, you know. You try and ensure yourself at the end of every season, and you can't get

0: insurance for a concussion. And I'm like, well, why? Because the, you know, you've taken this break, and it was very precautionary. But
1: that should be failing on you, though. You took a precautionary measure for your health, and the fact that you couldn't get insured for a concussion is outrageous. When you think about, because it feeds into the psyche of it's just going to make players, when they are feeling symptoms of concussion, to not say it, which we all know. That could snowball into something very different.
0: Yeah, maybe it isn't. Yeah. It's not something I plan to talk about this morning. I'm trying to get away from the issue as much as I can. But look, I've been like blessed with injuries, and you know, I've had a few bangs in the head over the years. But look, we'll see. It is probably an issue going down the line with that insurance element of it.
1: Absolutely, because when you think about it, that somebody, you know, can you get insured for doing your cruciate? And people said that's normal, part and parcel. Well, so is banging your head. It should be normalised that this happens, and there should be, like you said, just it is what it is. It's just another injury, like every other injury.
0: It is. It is hard though, because there's the grey. You can see a ruptured cruciate on the on a scan. You can't with a concussion.
1: Not always.
0: Know.
1: No.
0: No, and it's. So obviously when insurance companies can't see perfect evidence, you know, they can't think that players are 100% honest, all these type of things, you know, it's that's where the trickiness comes in.
2: A bunch of questions in about Raj to various degrees, wondering about how...
1: they're all Adrian's questions, he's just telling people, texting them in.
2: No, look. Aaron Kelly, does Johnny think that his game improved when he worked under Raj, and if so, in what way? And C. Malone, how would Johnny rank Raj amongst the coaches that he's worked under over his career? A couple of nice easy ones.
0: Well, working with Raj, like, I learnt as much. Because Raj was, my first year in Racing, Raj came in and he was, he'll say it himself, he was very much in a learning mode himself. You know, he was getting to grips with the language, he was getting to grips with, you know, the systems that they had. And he was in charge of defence the first year. But like talking to Raj, like when I was in Ireland, or looking at him, watching him for years as a kid growing up, that's where I learned from him. It's nothing he's ever said to me or done. You know, I've leant on him for advice at times, and I sort of asked him, you know, what you think here, what you think there, and that's where I learned from him. But in terms of as a coach to player, I'd say he's a very different coach now. Like I'd say if he got the Leinster job, you know, next year and I was still there, that, you know, I'd probably start learning from him then, because he's had the experience of Canterbury, he's had the experience of Racing, you know, with Dan Carter, for example. So he'll build up these experiences, and then it's probably the younger guys that, you know, if he ever came back to Munster, for example, it's the Joey Carberry's or JJ Hannerins that would get the big benefit of all his coaching experiences then.
2: Raj coaching Leinster, you just said there without smiling.
0: Never say never.
2: we've asked him about it before in the show, and
0: I tell you, we're like,
2: he didn't bite anybody's hand off.
0: He's wanted Munster to go first. Yeah,
2: a couple of quick fire ones, because we've kept you longer than we'd planned. Liverpool or Spurs? I think you've kind of probably already indicated this one.
0: So, yes, I actually really admire Liverpool as a club, despite being a Man United fan. But it's just a couple of their supporters, Fergus McFadden mainly. We've got this, we've got a masseuse guy, Vinny Mulvey as well, Liverpool. And you wouldn't have known they were Liverpool supporters before this year. Like,
1: we all start coming out of the closet.
0: Yeah, so it's for those guys that I want Spurs to win. But I think Liverpool are incredible. Like those scenes at the end of the Barca game, the semi, like, you're
2: unbelievable.
0: Jealous.
2: Yeah.
0: Just, it would be unbelievable to be in there.
2: Hurling or football?
0: I reckon hurling is probably the most skillful sport in the world. I probably watch more football than hurling, but 50-50.
2: Do you go too much of it?
0: I try to. Again, it's hard, you know, in pre-season, for example, it's when all the big games are on for us, when the All-Ireland starts, and we're Monday to Friday, you know, training ourselves to the bone, and then obviously you've got a Saturday, Sunday to go to a match, but you know, you've got families as well, so I don't get there too often. I'll go to like the Fairweather supporters, I go to the big ones and put the jersey on and pretend I'm a season long fan and lifelong
2: fan. Get the snap,
0: take the jersey off and then head home. Yeah, there's a few lads that are in that bracket, but I love watching it. I have such admiration for all of them. They're incredible athletes, and we could learn a lot from them, or we do learn a lot from them.
2: Who's the best, outside of yourself, who's the best 10 in world rugby at the minute?
0: Owen Farrell, probably. Bowden Barrett obviously won World Player of the Year 2 years in a row, and he does things that another right half, you know, there's no other right half that do it in terms of his just electrifying speed and how he can change a game in those moments. But I think Owen's proved over the last few years he's a world class 10, and you know, and I love playing with him as a 12. It makes, you know, your job easier when you've got someone giving you good information like that, and often he was the guy at 10, I was the guy at 12, and absolutely love playing with him. But yeah, I'd say he's up there with the best.
2: You said Sean O'Brien was the best forward in the that you played with. I think after the Pro 14 final, who's the best back you've ever played with?
0: Brian Issa. Tied. Brian probably.
2: Just nudges it. And finally, Fontaine's DC or the Furies?
0: Say that again?
2: The key might be in the question. Fontaine's DC or the Furies? And the fact that you're looking at it likely says the Fontaine's DC are like this new sort of punk rock name that doesn't ring any bells.
1: I wouldn't worry because I was the same. Yeah,
0: I have no idea.
1: I listened to Saw Doctors and One Direction, so what the hell do I know?
0: A boxing question. No comment.
2: Yeah, no winner of that one. Johnny, an absolute pleasure. We've kept you longer than we planned to, but thanks, William, for coming in. Really enjoyed the chat.
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1: You're so unexpected.
2: It's one of those you had to be there moments.
3: You had to be there.
4: It subsequently genuinely did change everything about my life.
5: You had to be there.
3: All right, it's one of our favorite slots. It's where we ask somebody why you had to be there on five separate different occasions where it really felt like they were witnessing something incredibly special. And I'm delighted to say Sue Ronan is our guest this week, former Republic of Ireland manager. Sue, before we get into your five, there's one that we kind of have to give a special mention for. And this is Liam Brady in the FA Cup final in 1979 versus Manchester United. It didn't make your list, but it inspired the first entry.
6: Yeah, that's right. How are you getting on, guys? Good to be on the show. Yeah, huge Arsenal fan I am. Not feeling the best this morning, mind you, after the defeat last night to City. But yeah, huge Arsenal fan from as long as I can remember. I have no idea where it came from because nobody else in the house at the time followed Arsenal. Possibly because of the huge Irish contingent, I think, at the time in the late 70s when I've got my first recollection of watching games live or seeing games live. And you may know, you know, that the Cup final, the FA Cup final in those days was such a huge deal. You know, it's not wall-to-wall coverage, or there wasn't wall-to-wall coverage then like there is these days. So, you know, you had that one live game every year and you looked forward to it. And if your team was playing in it, you sat watching it from 8 o'clock in the morning when there was coverage right through till after the game, you know. So that's what I did, and that game for me really stood out. I still have the old cassette video of it. I'm trying to figure out how I can get it digitally converted, but what a game that was for Arsenal. They'd suffered a defeat the previous year unexpectedly against the odds and came back that year anyway, and Brady and was just magnificent in that game. They were 2-0 up at half time. You know, it was pretty uneventful apart from that they're playing Man United, who were always a big rival. 2-0 up at half time, Frank Stapleton got one of the goals, but in the second half then just coasting to victory. United came out of nowhere, got two quick goals all of a sudden, then 5 minutes to go it's 2-2, but Brady just stood out for me. He grabbed the game by the scruff of the neck, and I always remember the way he set up the third goal, the winning goal for Arsenal. Literally, it was nearly literally from the kickoff after United had equalised, and he just, you know, made a great run through midfield, released the ball out to Graham Ricks, it was at the time, and he put in probably a hopeful centre, as they called them in those days, and Alan Sunderland, the far post, scored. So, you know, that really inspired me and the Irish players. I just couldn't wait to see them, and I wanted to see them live, and I wanted to see them playing for Ireland. And so I suppose that takes me on to the first game then. It was the first game I was ever at, and my first, you had to be there.
3: Ireland versus France, World Cup qualifier, Lansdowne Road, and it's Liam Brady's performance in this. We beat them 3-2.
6: We beat them 3-2, yeah. It was a World Cup qualifier. We were in a really tough group. We had Belgium and Holland also in that group. And I know we had a goal disallowed away to Belgium in our game with them. Now, I can't remember whether that came before or afterwards, but I remember it was one of those bad referee decisions. We seemed to get a lot of them in those days. You know, it was like a hard luck story. Played well and goals were disallowed, or we didn't get penalties or whatever it might have been. So we went into this game with high hopes. We were playing a really, really strong, fancy French team. You had Michel Platini was on the top of his game then, captain of the team. They were a really fancy football team. And, you know, we had a strong team ourselves, but I wanted to go to the game. I was in secondary school at the time, and the games in Lansdowne Road in those days were played in the afternoons, and they were generally always Wednesday afternoon because there was no lights in the stadium. You know, it was even before the stadium was revamped, even before it became the Aviva. So you had the two individual stands on each side, open-ended terraces at both ends. It was brilliant. You know, it would be horrible today, but in those days it was just brilliant. It was like your Mecca. You just wanted to go, and I really wanted to go to the game, and getting tickets wasn't a problem. You literally walked into shops, like the sports shops used to sell the tickets, and I remember me and my friends used to go into I think it was a soccer shop in town, and you just bought your tickets, so it wasn't a problem. But anyway, the parents were having none of it. No, you have to go to school. But of course, I was going to the game, and I mitched. And the experience of going to the game, the whole thing, we got the bus. I lived in Crumlin. We got the bus into town. We got the train out two or three stations to Lansdowne Road. And I'm not joking when I say your head was hanging out one window, your arm was hanging out another. The train was so packed, but it was just brilliant. It was all the excitement. So up to the game we went, and we had we had tickets for the Lansdowne Road Terrace, the South Terrace, and there was, I think there was about 55,000 people crammed at the stadium, and I think the capacity was probably only about 50 in those days, but there was just, you know, thousands, and the terraces were crammed, and it was a real old style terrace, and we were, myself and my mates, we were right at the top of the terrace, right at the back, and there were sort of steps down then to go out, and I'll explain the relevance of that in a minute, but at the game anyway, and we started off, we were really on fire that day, and Michael Robinson was making his debut. And I think there was probably a little bit of suspicion maybe at the time about him, because he qualified through the granny rule, as they used to call it now, and I don't mean to be disrespectful to Michael Robinson, I'm not exactly sure what way he qualified, but they called it the granny rule in those days. I think they used to say if you had a pint of Guinness you qualified for Ireland, you know, but Michael Robinson anyway was playing, and I suppose he had to win the fans over, and he put in a magnificent shift, he had a great game, and I remember he created the first goal, which was an OG. I think he made a run down the right and crossed it, and so you had Stapleton, you had O'Leary, you had Brady, you had my lads as such playing, and but he crossed it and it was an OG, and then I think France could have equalised in the second half. We went 3-1 up anyway, and Brady was just pulling the strings in the middle of the park. Stapleton got his goal, and David O'Leary actually found himself in the box. It must have been from a broke down from a set play or something, and he sort of kept a ball alive and squared it for Stapleton to score. We were 2-1 up. Then later in the game, Robinson himself scored. We were 3-1 up, and the crowd was just going berserk. Like, it was just magnificent, and the whole occasion, but of course the French, as they will, they came on strong late in the game. Platini himself equalised. You had Seamus McDonough, wasn't long in the team either, and he was sort of making a name for himself too, and he pulled off some great saves at the end of the game, and yeah, we won. We held on to win 3-2, you know, and it was just magnificent. But I always remember getting out of the stadium then. As I said, we were at the back of the terraces, right at the top. So we were going down these stairs at the back, which you think would be a sort of an easy way out. But I'm not joking. My feet never touched the ground all the way down. The crowd was so big in the stadium. I was literally carried down those stairs in the crowd. Like, the feet never touched the ground. But it was just magnificent. And I'll never forget it, you know. Unfortunately, we didn't qualify for that World Cup. We had high hopes that the French would, I think the Dutch, we thought that the Dutch would take points off France in Holland, or sorry, in Paris maybe they were playing them, but as Dutch teams often tend to do, I think they self-imploded a bit. There was some sort of squabbling amongst them, and anyway, they didn't win, so we didn't qualify. But that just has such a special memory for me, you know, everything around it. Mitchell from school, I suppose, for the first time, and the only time, I have to add, I, after that, in fairness, the parents wrote a sick note for me, and I went to all the games, but they knew I was going, you know, hail, rain or snow, so they agreed to write the sick note for me. But yeah, going to the game, the train journey, the crowd, just the whole exuberance, and of course watching my heroes, really, you know, and Brady was just magnificent. That cultured left foot, he was brilliant.
3: France qualified on goal difference. That's how they got through. We lost to Belgium with an 88th minute winner for Belgium, and they topped the group, but if we'd drawn that game we would have gone through instead of them, and so perpetual heartbreak.
6: yeah, and I think in that Belgian game we either had a goal disallowed or their goal was one of those dodgy goals. I can't remember, but there was definitely something, I know, controversial around it.
5: Your second pick, Sue, is another Irish legend. 1990 World Cup in Palermo, Ireland versus England, and it's Paul McGrath.
6: Paul McGrath, yeah. So now we're at our first World Cup, and I know we were at the Euros in 88, and I didn't get to the Euros in 88 and watched it, and I always remember watching that last game against Holland, half of it out in the back garden, just willing us to win, and unfortunately it didn't work out, but was determined then was going to go to the next finals we got to. So it had left a late booking or whatever, I can't remember, but ended up in Malta anyway. So the World Cup was in Italy, and I'm based in Malta, myself and friends, but there was obviously some package that we booked, and we were commuted over on a catamaran for each of the games, because the games were held in Sicily, so it probably wasn't too far from Malta, and that again was an experience in itself. But went over for the first game, the England game, and of course there was a huge police presence, you know, because obviously the English fans, you know, have a bad reputation and they can be a bit notorious, so there was a huge police presence, and I I think they were categorizing us all as troublemakers, you know. So again, one of the abiding memories on arriving in Palermo for that game was that the fan, like the police were really heavy-handed. They were strict. They were separating all the fans, and they actually let the English fans go towards the stadium, make their way towards the stadium first, or get into the stadium, and they effectively corralled all the Irish fans, and we were really like what you'd call in pens, you know. It was like being, you know, we were in roped squares, and we were standing there for what seemed an eternity, and probably close to certainly an hour. And then, of course, as the Irish fans do, they're always witty. Somebody started the sheep, you know, the sheep sound. And then this went up around the whole thousands of Irish fans that were there. And you look at the police looking at us, didn't know what was going on, you know, but it was just a way, I suppose, a way of amusing ourselves and passing the time. But there was no trouble, of course, as there never is. So anyway, we get to the stadium and all excited, and you know, you have a huge, a big hidden English team, you know, and they're out for revenge after 1988. You've got Lineker, you've got Shilton, Skingall, Beardsley, Waddle, all those guys. And they came at us early on. And I suppose it was the reverse to 1988, where they scored first. So it's us chasing the game now. It's the other way around. But again, we stuck at it. We played great. And Paul McGrath was immense, absolutely immense. Possibly not as immense as he was in the Giants Stadium in 4 years later. I wasn't at that game. Obviously watched it on TV. But yeah, he was still immense. Like he just marshalled that defence and midfield. And he just stood out as a colossal in our team. And nothing was getting past him, as it generally doesn't, you know. So eventually, thankfully, we got the equaliser late on through Kevin Sheedy. And we drew 1-1. But I think the great thing was the other game was a draw to Holland and Egypt, I think. I think actually that group was generally, there was a lot of draws in that group. We had three draws actually. We drew with Egypt, we had a really disappointing game there, and then we drew with Holland 1-1, and I think both teams knew they'd qualify with a draw, so we nearly walked through that one. But yeah, it's just that game, it's the whole excitement of playing the old enemy. You knew they were up for revenge. You know, the crack beforehand on the catamaran, being corralled in a crowd where this sound of bah went up, you know, and yeah, just not losing the game. But Paul McGrath for me just stood out, and what a magnificent player he has been for us over the years, you know.
3: Your next one is also on my list. It's World Cup qualifier, Ireland against Holland. This one's Lansdowne Road. It's towards the end of the old Lansdowne Road, and it's Roy Keane.
6: Roy Keane, yeah. And sorry, just before I go on to that, just so I forgot to mention, I suppose, a little the disappointment after that World Cup. As I said, I was the 1990 World Cup. I was in Italy, went there on this package that took in your group game. So then obviously came home after that and was in work. Then the following week we're playing Romania in the penalty shootout. And I worked in Crumlin Hospital at the time. I was in administration. And anyway, my boss wouldn't, we didn't watch the game. Like, no one had access to a TV, and I wasn't allowed to take time off. So I decided I'm taping this match. I don't want to hear the score. I'm going home. I'm going to sit down in my wherever I lived in Rathgar, and I'm going to watch this game. Did all that, managed to avoid the score, sat down to the game, sat through whatever 120 minutes of it, and the tape recorder stopped.
3: Oh, no.
6: And there was no social media, there was no nothing in those days. I had no idea who won the game. I literally had to get in the car and go down to Rathmines, which is close by, and of course the streets were hopping, everybody was singing. But yeah, it was just a little caveat obviously to that. But going back to the next one, yeah, Holland, we played Holland in again in Lansdowne Road in 2001. And we win this game, and it guarantees us the playoff, I think, which was subsequently against Iran, I think. And what an atmosphere at that game. And like, we had a really good team out. But of course, Holland, again, they're, you know, one of the big teams in European football. They had all these stars. They had Overmars. They had Van Nistelrooy. They had Kluivert. They had all these players. But for me, I suppose, I was a little bit caught here now, because being a big Arsenal fan and obviously being an Ireland fan, I was a little bit on the fence with Roy Keane. You know, I loved him playing for Ireland, absolutely loved him playing for Ireland, but I absolutely hated him playing for United, because there was the real rivalry then, like in the early noughties, as you know, late 90s, early noughties. Arsenal and United were the two teams that were generally winning the league, and And usually when Arsenal didn't win, it was because Keane was magnificent, or, you know, all the different stuff that was happening in the tunnel at Highbury and between him and Vieira and all the rest. And he was just magnificent in those days. So, yeah, I had a love-hate relationship with Keane, I have to say. But I was as up for this game for Ireland to win as anybody. I had to think about it twice, I have to say, when he crashed into Mark Overmars in the first minute to lay down the marker. You know, I was sort of, yeah, up like everybody else, big cheer. But in the back of my mind, I was saying, I hope he's not injured for Saturday. But yeah, no, look, I think anyone that was at that game, you could see from the very beginning, as you said, after that tackle, Roy Keane just set down the marker. He single-handedly dragged and led the team to the win that day. He set up the goal for McAteer, I think. When Kelly was sent off, he stepped up, you know, he was nearly like our extra man, put himself about. He was just magnificent, and Holland just didn't know what to do. They really didn't know what to do. And I mean, even after that tackle on Overmars nearly disappeared out of the game after that. You know, he didn't fancy the physical side of it. I suppose something to say a lot about the Arsenal team over the years, but no, Keane was just magnificent. And again, the recollection towards the end of that game, was it Louis van Gaal, the captain, was the manager? He threw on attacker after attacker, and I think they had four strikers on the pitch at one point. They'd Van Nistelrooy, they'd Hasselbank, they'd Kluivert and somebody else. But sure, they weren't getting the ball to them because we were just preventing, you know, stopping it at the source as such. So, like, it was ineffective, really. But we got the win, and the stadium, I'm not joking, I was in the West Stand for that one. I was up in the posher seats now, obviously working on a few bob in my back pocket. I didn't have to get the schoolboy tickets, as they used to be called, on the terraces. But the stadium literally shook after that match when, you know, the cheering and the roar. And I've never, ever remember an atmosphere like it before or since, even with in the current Aviva. It was just rocking, and literally rocking. The West Stand, I'm not joking, it was literally rocking. But yeah, what a match, and what a performance by Roy Keane. And yeah, unfortunately things didn't work out too well in terms of him and us at the World Cup. But
7: really, no one ever mentions that. It never comes up.
6: Do you know, it's funny, like I was at the playoff game at home as well, and I remember saying this to my friend who used to go to the game. I remember saying this at that night, and Jane, I hope this is not controversial, but looking at Roy Keane's demeanour after that game, I just said to my friend, he doesn't want to be here. There's something not right. You know, I just felt there was something not right in his own persona. And look, I don't know, maybe it's just, I know he left the pitch pretty quick, and there's always those pictures shown of him and McCarthy sort of half shaking hands, but, and maybe that was just it. But it just looked to me like he didn't want to be there, you know. So I don't know whether that had anything to do with that, and that happened, but it was just a shame, really.
7: You've picked another Arsenal one for your fourth one, and it's Thierry Henry against Real Madrid.
6: Yeah, and Real Madrid again, they were laden with the star-studded, you know, players. Beckham was with them. You had the Brazilian Ronaldo, although he's probably coming towards the end of his career. You had Zidane, Roberto Carlos,
7: Raul,
6: yeah, Robinho even, I think, might have been on the bench. Ramos is still playing, when you think of it, gosh, nearly 18 years later. He was obviously only a child then. Guti, but what a team they had. And this was the second leg at Highbury. We won the first leg away. Henry scored a magical goal, and this was probably coming towards the end of Henry's career with Arsenal. I think this ended up being his last season, so he was still on the top of his game, but there was speculation that he wasn't going to stay, you know, so that was in the back of the mind. But he got the goal away, so we won 1-0 at the Bernabeu. Now, I got tickets actually through Spanish friends, so I was in the Spanish end of the ground, and it was funny, not that I can understand Spanish, but they were translating for me. But the Spanish were giving Beckham grief all through the game. I think, I don't know whether they hadn't taken to him or at that stage they didn't like him, but there was all sorts of comments. I think he was going through the period there where he used to change his hair every week, and they were just shouting things like, you know, because he was missing in the game, you know, is Beckham not back from the hairdressers yet, this type of stuff. Yeah, they're giving awful grief. But we it was nil all that game, and it was a really, really exciting nil all. And in the second half, I think I was behind the goal where Arsenal were attacking, and the early on in the second half that we had a few really good chances. Henry made Casillas make a couple of good saves, but towards the end as well of the game when Madrid were really pressing, and I think the keeper gone up for a corner probably late in the game, and who was a layman was in goal, you know, he caught the ball and released Pires down the left, and Pires clips the ball towards the goal, and you've got Casillas. I just have this memory of Casillas hair and back, and Roberto Carlos, and one of them anyway blocked it. I think it was Carlos blocked it on the line, and we're like all, you know, excited thinking this is going to be it, because you know yourself, well, if they'd have scored, it would have gone to extra time, because while it was an away goal, we also had an away goal, but there's always that danger in the European games. One goal could mean you needing to score two, but yeah, it was just an exciting night, and Henry was just magnificent, you know. I mean, he just seemed to glide by players in his pomp, you know, and when he was at the top of his game, and the crowd loved him and never stopped singing his name. And of course, as I say, I was in the wrong end of the ground, so I couldn't really sing his name, or I'd probably been lynched, but it was great to see. And again, the bittersweetness from that was we qualified for the final that year, and I actually was at the final too. I didn't put it in, obviously, as you'd have to be there, because oh my god, what a disappointment. And I firmly believe they played Barcelona, we played Barcelona in that game, and I firmly believe if Lehmann hadn't been sent off after very early in the game, maybe 12 minutes, I think he took a player down outside the box, I think Arsenal would have won that game, definitely, because we still scored, went 1-0 up, even with 10 players. Sol Campbell scored, and then it was late in the game before Barcelona did anything. I always remember they brought Larsson on, and Larsson had moved from Celtic, and he wouldn't have been a first choice with them, but they brought him on, and they also brought Samuel Eto'o on, and that changed the game, and Eto'o got the winner. I can't remember who got the equaliser, but it was such a disappointing moment. I was with a friend of mine, and we paid well over the odds for tickets, and final whistle went, and I said, come on, we're going, and she said, you must be joking if you think we're leaving before the celebration after paying whatever we paid for tickets. So I had to sit there and endure the celebration, but yeah, what a magnificent game at Highbury. And again, that was probably one of the last big European nights before they moved to the Emirates for the following season, and yeah, haven't hit those heights since, unfortunately.
7: Well, they're on the way back. The last one you've got is an amazing one to have been at, and I think anybody who was there probably has it on their list. It's the 2012 London Olympics, Katie Taylor's gold medal fight.
6: Absolutely, and sorry, the other games I mentioned, you're probably having to search through the search through everything to try and find any footage. They were so old, but yeah, Katie's fight. I mean, like, I know Katie well. Katie played, excuse me, underage football for me for Ireland, and what a magnificent player she was. We all know that. Went on to play for the national team under Noel King, and when she was playing under-19s for me, she was still boxing, and there wasn't the same publicity about her then. She was still winning world titles and European titles, but there was hardly anything about it, you know, unfortunately. And I used to give her time off, like, from our training or from our camp, so she could do her training with her dad. And her dad often came into the team hotel and set up in the room, and they were doing whatever they were doing, the training and the sparring. And that was the payoff or the balance off to have Katie playing for us, you know, and it was well worth it. She was still the best player we had, but obviously that was before then she had to make her choice. So when, you know, this Olympics was always something she wanted. She always wanted to win that Olympic gold medal. She always spoke about it. And as soon as the Olympics were held and were announced as London, and women's boxing was announced, as soon as the tickets went on sale, I bought tickets for the final. I just knew she'd be there. I really knew she'd be there. So anyway, over we went. I also had tickets the same night for the women's football final, which was at Wembley about 2 hours later, would you believe? So it was a real hair and scare across London after Katie's fight. But I missed half the football, which didn't matter. But yeah, going to the stadium, I remember I met so many people that I knew, like obviously half of Ireland, I think, had come over. It was around down in the west end of London, or the east end of London, I think, around where the Olympic Stadium was. It was held down there, and queuing to go in, as I say, it was a great day. It was loads of people around. everyone was dressed in green, white and orange, just the excitement. Everyone, you know, no one could see Anton but Katie winning. We're into the stadium, and just from the very beginning, the noise and the singing and the roaring, and then the whole spectacle, you know, Katie coming out with her dad in her corner in those days, and the fight itself was such a fantastic fight. And I think in one of the rounds, I can't remember the score, but I think she either lost one of the rounds or she looked like she was in trouble, and she had to put in a great performance in the last round, and that she did, and everyone just roared her on. And to see her drop to her knees, you know, and I still get choked up thinking about it. It was one of those really exciting, you know, fantastic moments for Ireland, and for Katie obviously and her family. But to see her, you know, drop to her knees, and the just the sheer delight and relief on her face, and her dad and everyone in her corner, I mean, it was no more than she deserved, you know, and it was just fantastic to see. And she stayed out, gosh, she was out in the ring going around the crowd for ages afterwards, like just celebrating, and everyone was singing and, you know, taking pictures and the lot. And as I say, it was probably about an hour after the fight was finished before I actually left and ran across London, and I bumped into another guy here from here who was doing the same, so we were hurrying along to get into Wembley for the women's football final, but that didn't matter. You know, the most important thing was the fight, and I think, you know, it was no more than she deserved, and it was just fantastic to see her win that after all, like, knowing all she'd done, all the sacrifices she'd made, all she'd been through in her life, and it was so well deserved. And like the boxer she was fighting was a good fighter too. Was it Acheva or something?
7: Acheva,
6: yeah. Very good fighter, but I think that medal was Katie's, and, you know, come hell or high water, you know, the other boxer was going to really have to do something very, very special to take it from her, you know. I think that's just one of those standout moments, and for sure you had to be there. I think half of Ireland probably felt they were there, you know, watching it on TV and on live screens and Bray, etc. But yeah, that's definitely there up with one of my top moments. So, unfortunately, the rest are football.
7: That's a great list, Sue. Thanks a million. You've been a brilliant episode of You Had to Be There. Cheers.
6: No problem. Take care. Thanks, lads.
1: You're so unexpected.
2: It's one of those you had to be there moments.
3: You had to be there.
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1: And also you make your decisions, and your decisions are your decisions, and there's not much point in looking back at them afterwards and saying, well, I could have done that differently.
2: No, I think what happens with some of the managers, now, say Shankly, for example, who was an absolute fanatic in, I think when he finished with Liverpool, I think at some stage it hit him. What have I been doing?
1: Yeah.
2: And I think it happens to a lot of managers. Yeah. And because a lot of them end up very sad cases. Yeah. You know, because their life is gone, and football is a cruel game, particularly with Shankly and these guys. Yeah. You know, I mean, Shankly was barred from going to training ground. Well, they had to, because he was, like, Shankly retired when they just won the league, for example.
1: Yeah.
2: And he felt he could go to the ground.
1: Right.
2: And that. And it wasn't right. On. Yeah. It wasn't on because the new manager's in, said, look, we can't have that. So it obviously, he would have been devastated with that.
1: Mm. Probably wouldn't have understood it.
2: He didn't understand it. I think one day Shankly looked in the mirror and said, what have I done? Because he was very cruel to players in that. Mm. You know, it was Liverpool, the club. And, in St. John, for example, I remember he played at Newcastle one day, and Jackie Milburn, who was a famous old Newcastle player, was in the news business and saw him before the match and said, I see you're not playing today, Ian. I didn't know that. Shankly hadn't told him.
1: Oof.
2: And other players, not just Shankly, it just happened with all the managers. Yeah. I mean, all the other managers were ruthless. They could do it in a certain way. But Shankly, apparently, if the players were injured, he wouldn't talk to them.
1: Yeah.
2: Coming out of the treatment, he'd walk past them.
1: Yeah.
2: No good to him. Yeah. For the club, right? And then when he got old, you see, the club didn't behave very well to him.
1: Mm.
2: So I think at some stage, what was I doing? Like, the last thing a manager needs to do is to become too human.
1: Yeah, I'm with you, yeah.
2: Too
1: yeah.
2: normal.
1: Yeah.
2: They're not normal.
1: And the way that football has diversified that we mentioned at the start of this conversation with, to the point where it was just the manager in Shankly's day and Ferguson was probably the last of them, to the fact that it's now multifaceted.
2: Yes.
1: It doesn't seem that it makes makes managers any less obsessed necessarily by what they're doing.
2: And
1: maybe
2: it's not,
1: more obsessed.
2: And it's not money. The good thing about managers today is that they're well rewarded.
1: Mm.
2: I would say when Alf Ramsey, who was a great manager, finished up in a hospital, not a private hospital,
1: right?
2: Skint, no money at all. Bill Nicholson, the great Spurs manager, finished up living in the council house that he had, or the small house that he had when he went to London.
1: Mm.
2: Shankly wouldn't have had any money.
1: Mm.
2: Don Revie, when he finished at Leeds, he told me most of the earners 15,000 a year. So these guys who had done great jobs. Like Jock Stein, for example, all the stuff he did in Scotland, right? When they wanted him, when they were getting rid of him, they offered him a job in the pool office. No. They didn't make enough money to be, not that money was everything to them, but obviously it came to a stage when they were finished in the managerial world. They needed something to live on. Didn't even have that.
1: Yeah, it's incredible.
2: Incredible
1: yeah.
2: what happened. But they didn't even think of it when they were doing it. Mm. It was winning the next competition. Stan Cullors was a great manager at Wolves after the war. You know, he was ill, very ill. Came back to work, and the chairman told him straight away, as soon as he came in, you're finished. And luckily enough, he had... Stan Cullors was a huge manager for Wolves.
1: Right.
2: I know it's a long time ago. 1949, they won the cup. They won the league title three times in the 50s and won the cup again in the 60s. He was a legend. He was a hard nut, apparently.
1: Right.
2: A lot of players didn't like him. But he was sacked. And again, he was ill. I think he's going to have to sell his house to somebody, a Wolves fan, organised a testimonial for him.
1: Right.
2: This was Stan Cullors, who had done everything.
1: Yeah.
2: Shankly, who had done everything.
1: Spat out by the game.
2: Yeah. At least now they've got some, but these guys wouldn't. Money wouldn't have been driving them at all.
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0: Off the ball.
1: Pat Smullen, thanks so much for your time. We really appreciate it.
2: Not at all, Joe. A pleasure.
1: Just looking at your house already, you can see you have an amazing life. It's the first time I've been in a bathroom where there's a handwritten note from Bono.
2: Yeah, no, there's a bit of a story to that, actually. I rode a great horse called Vinnie Roll, and it was owned by the film director, Jim Sheridan. Yeah. And we were at the Ark meeting, and they were worried about the ground for him, and he was running in the Ark, and he ran well, he finished fifth, but Bono sent down a handwritten, sort of a bit of a poem, really, yeah. And so just saying that, you know, not to worry about the ground and so forth. But yeah, it's a treasured piece of what would you call archive to have, yeah. And might be worth money in time.
1: I'm sure it is. I'm sure we're money now. I couldn't make out the handwriting, actually. Ground, was that what that was?
2: Yeah, right. Yeah. No,
1: terrible handwriting, Bono.
2: It took a lot of studying to understand it, but yeah, it was nice of him, actually, on the day, and, you know, it was to take the time. It was actually written on the back of a sheet that the race card, that's actually the race card.
1: Yeah.
2: And so, yeah, no, we got it framed up.
1: Dead right. You can see, I mean, people might see a few photos behind us, but they're all over the house. Like, it just struck me, geez, what a full, rich life, you know, a lot of great days you've had down the years.
2: I've been very fortunate, you know, to have ridden a lot of good horses and had great days and ridden for great people. And, you know, as I said, very fortunate and enjoyed every minute of it. And so it's, yeah, there are some treasured trophies there that, you know, they were hard earned and very proud of having them, to be honest.
1: Yeah. So, I mean, you're in the midst of a battle, really, and an unbelievable journey. Take us back to February, March 2018.
2: Yeah, it was, you know, I was feeling a lot of pain in my back, and, you know, I thought it was, pulled muscle, and I was getting a lot of extensive physiotherapy, and but it wasn't going away, and I was doing a lot of exercise and coming into the season, and it was really bothering me. And then, not to be rude, but the telltale sign that I knew there was something quite not right was my urine went a very bad colour, and I went straight to the GP, and initially we thought it was gallstones, and but within 48 hours we knew what we were facing, and
1: that quick, was it?
2: Yeah. No, we had I went to the Beacon and then ended up in Vincent's private, which was very much a stroke of luck, to be honest with you. My GP took the decision to try and get me in there to access the best people for the condition that I had, and that was a very, very important move in my opinion, because they have been nothing short of unbelievable, and so far things have gone well. So that's all we can hope for.
1: And was this Adrian McGoldrick that you went to initially?
2: Yes, Adrian McGoldrick is an amazing man. I mean, I've been quoted several times saying that, you know, you meet, if you're lucky in your lifetime to meet some amazing people, and he is one of them. And you know, he went above and beyond the call of duty with me, and has done throughout the last 14-15 months, and you know, without his support I wouldn't have got to this far as well as I'm doing. So you know, how can you say, like, he's just an amazing man, and
1: I hear that from everyone,
2: and I'm very, very fortunate that he's my GP and a very close friend.
1: When you're heading up on the 26th to get the diagnosis, you and your wife Frances, who we met a few moments ago, in your head are you thinking this isn't good, or were you still hopeful at that stage?
2: No, after the tests that were done in the Beacon, I knew we were in trouble. I knew that this was serious, you know. But you never want to let yourself think that it's cancer. I mean, I was hoping it was gallstones. I was hoping it might be something else. But I knew it was, that it was serious. Yeah. And you know what? You can read body language of people.
1: Right.
2: And you can read the body language of people. And
1: so was it a doctor that you knew who'd told you?
2: No, the doctor I never saw before. He read obviously the scans that were done and all the various tests, and he told us that that there was a tumor on the pancreas. That's what it looked like, and you know, that was obviously devastating. And
1: I remember hearing a while back, when I can't even remember where I heard it, it doesn't actually matter, but I remember a doctor who often delivers bad news was saying he advises patients to almost turn on their phone and hit record as soon as something like the word cancer is thrown in at a patient, because you just go into almost a sense of shock. You're not taking in anything after that word, yeah. And you almost need the recording to tell you what's going on. I presume you can relate to that.
2: I had my wife there, so yeah. She was recording everything in her own mind. Yeah. I agree with you 100% that was very much the case, because it, obviously shock. But to be honest with you, the word cancer, and myself and the people around me, never said the word cancer for quite a long time. It was a tumour on my pancreas.
1: Right.
2: And that's what I said. That's what the medical people said. And, you know, because at the end of the day, you know, the word is just, as I said before in an interview, it's frightening, you know. Mm. And I think you're trying to prevent from saying, and it took me a long time to actually say that I've got cancer. And, you know, if people ask, well, how, you know, they found a tumour on my pancreas. And that's the way I sort of dealt with it. And right. Not that I was hiding from it or anything, but, you know, I knew what it was, of course. And
1: the enormity of it, almost.
2: Of course, yeah, yeah. I knew what. But I, thankfully, my mindset was very much within 24 hours that, you know, this is... It is what it is, and we have to get stuck in and fight it.
1: It's such a sporting attitude to it, isn't it?
2: Yeah, well, look, I mean, it's the way I looked at it, and I spoke to the couple of my brothers that were up in the bedroom and in the hospital, and so it's like, as I said to them, it's either a case of two things. You either get up and fight it, or you lie down and give up. Mm. And I sure as hell wasn't lying down and giving up.
1: And from that moment on the 26th, do you drive home, or is it straight into treatment in hospital? Or
2: no, I was there for a couple of days, and they did more tests. There was a biopsy done, you know, so all that was put in place. And what was happening actually was that there was the tumour was putting pressure on my bile duct, and I was getting jaundiced, and I was starting to poison me. So that had to be addressed immediately. So I had a procedure to relieve the pressure from the bile duct, and from that I actually started to feel well again for the minute I got that done.
1: Yeah, and let me out of here.
2: Yeah. But and then it was a you know a couple of weeks or you know maybe 6 weeks before they started the treatment. So okay. I was home for a while and then got stuck into the treatment.
1: Do you go and see a counsellor? Do you talk to anyone? How do you almost absorb the shock of it from being a 41-year-old as healthy as you can be?
2: Yeah, no, I didn't go to see a counsellor, but I was very, very fortunate in that there was a nurse in Vincent's private, Dee is her name, and she came in on the first night after my diagnosis, the first night I was in Vincent's private
1: right.
2: hospital.
1: Right.
2: And everyone had left and I was in the bedroom, and she came in and sat down on the end of the bed, and she gave me a proper talking to in a very, very positive way, and that, you know, this is something that we are going to fight, not me, we, and
1: you're not alone.
2: You're not alone, and that you know, you have to think positively, and you have to just get stuck in, and that was the most important conversation of my life. And that turned my mind around, and from that day to this, I've been very, very, oh, don't get me wrong, I have my odd bad day, but in general, I've had a very positive outlook on it, and but that's, I have to credit her for that.
1: Wow. It's amazing, like a pep talk almost.
2: Unbelievable, yeah, and but I distinctly remember her saying, we. You know, that has stuck in my head for, you know, that we are going to fight it and we are going to get through this. And that was just, as I said, it was a turning point for me. I guess from that day, if these people that don't know me are prepared to get stuck in and try and make you better, sure as hell, I have to put my bit in as well, you know. So, thankfully, as I said, to today, things have gone very, very well. And it's, because it's a very serious diagnosis, you know, pancreatic cancer. I didn't look up anything. I didn't Google.
1: It was my next question.
2: Yeah,
1: my next question.
2: I didn't Google anything. She told me not to Google anything, Dee, and I didn't, and never have. And because I believe the statistics are not good. So, I just got stuck in, and as I said, so far so good, and we're nearing, hopefully I think we're finished the treatment, and we just have to take every day as it comes, and hopefully we can continue to keep getting better.
1: Have you ever seen Dee again?
2: Oh yeah. She calls in to see me when I'm having my treatment, and she's on the fifth floor and you're getting treatment on the third floor, and you know, we've met, and we'll always keep in touch with her, and so something we only spoke about recently is that, and I have to do it myself, is that we have to do something to raise awareness of pancreatic cancer, and that's something that's a project that's going to get going in my mind in the coming months when I, please God, when I am back in good form and well, and that's something that we have to do.
1: Isn't it amazing, you know, so I'm in an industry which gets very excited about what sports people do and put them up on a pedestal. And the reality is, it's all just fluff. Ultimately, it's entertainment. Not for you, it's a bit more than entertainment. But then you see someone like, say, Dee, who was probably going around giving that pep talk to lots of people, doing something so important on a daily basis and like... Yeah. Completely taken for granted by society.
2: But I was one of those people. I thought my job was very important, and I thought I was a very important person. And I thought...
1: Well, Dee doesn't have a handwritten note from Bono on her toilet, you know.
2: Well, she deserves one, but... you know, I as I said, you go around in a bubble, don't you? You think that you're very important in the job that you're doing, and it is. It's a big business. Don't get me wrong, but when something like this happens, and I was a very selfish person, you know, towards my wife and the kids, and to me, it was all about riding horses and winning races and delivering on the day for the owners and the trainers, and I was to be honest a little bit obsessed with it, but by God, does not open your eyes to what is important in life, and you know what the surgeons do, what the oncologists do, what the nurses do. I mean, they're heroes. I mean, they're, you know, what, as you say, what sporting people do is very, very entertaining for a lot of people, and a lot of people get enjoyment out of it. But when your back is against the wall and it's a serious situation, you know, these people don't get half enough recognition. But they don't want recognition. They're just doing their job, which is amazing. Whereas, you know, you get a little bit complacent yourself and think this is great, all this, you know, plaudits you get for winning races. And it opened my eyes to what life is actually about.
1: And had your general health been pretty good? Was this a complete shock?
2: Absolutely, out of the blue. Uh-huh. I was and thankfully, they have, on numerous occasions, the nurses and the surgeon said my physical health in every other way apart from what I had and my fitness was a huge advantage in me getting through what I had to go through, and you know, there was no excess weight on me. I was as fit as you could possibly be, and I think one of the nurses said I was like, when they were taking my blood pressure and stuff, it was like a 19-year-old, which gave me great pleasure. But
1: text Dermot Wells straight away.
2: But I think that, but as regards my thankfully I was never in hospital, never broke a bone. I was very, very fortunate up until now.
1: And Pat, what's it been like spending time in hospital for someone who's never actually experienced that world very much?
2: Only for the people that are there. I mean, I was in a... Don't get me wrong, I was very fortunate to be in one of the best hospitals probably in the world. Definitely, you know, I cannot see... You know, I had a lot of people offer me... to bring me around the world to try and get the best treatment. And Adrian McGoldrick was adamant that this was the place to be, and I cannot have it that there's any better around the world. So they made it easy for me in that way. They're just amazing people, as I said, the nurses. And but I was so ill after the surgery that... You know, one day I went into the next, and I was in there for 6 weeks.
1: Was this October when you had the surgery?
2: October. So, okay. Like, really, until then, I was up and down just getting treatment every fortnight. So,
1: was that chemo?
2: Chemotherapy, and very extensive chemotherapy. And thankfully, I was, again, my fitness and my youth on my side allowed me to take the strongest dose of chemotherapy that they can give, and it was very, very it was very, very important, because I would not have had the surgery if the treatment didn't work.
1: So as I understand it, you're diagnosed in March 26th, and then you don't have surgery until October, say. Is that intervening few months, that's about having the chemo and trying to shrink the tumour to
2: correct
1: have the surgery?
2: Exactly, 100%. Okay. Obviously, the first question I asked was, why can't we have the surgery immediately, you know?
1: Yeah.
2: And the surgeon... He just Justin Gagan, an amazing man. He said to me, you know, look, it's in a very tricky place, and it's very quite close to a main artery. And so, while I was positive throughout the treatment, and you had to keep positive, but always in the back of your mind, you're like, this has to work for me to have surgery.
1: So if they had said, look, the tumor's not getting any smaller with the chemo, then we can't have surgery.
2: I was in big trouble.
1: They're scary drives back from the chemo where you're thinking this bloody better work.
2: But I sat where you're sitting every day watching racing throughout the treatment, and I'd say to Francis, I feel something here. I feel like it's working. I said, I feel like it's, you know, I can feel activity there.
1: Right. Do you think you actually could?
2: Yeah, I've no doubt. And the one thing I've come to learn is that the mind, unfortunately, can be a very, very fragile thing, but it can be a very strong thing too. Mm. But I was envisaging this tumour shrinking and shrinking.
1: It's almost like visualisation of a race almost, isn't it?
2: Yeah, and that was very much the case. Whether that sounds crazy or not, I don't know, but I could feel that it was, and thankfully it did anyway, whether I was right or wrong, or but I think you have to have that mindset to try and get through it more than anything else, because
1: if you start to think the alternative. Yeah. And did you, so a question I wanted to ask you was about almost facing mortality in a real way, because people my age, people your age, we think about our mortality in the abstract.
2: Yeah.
1: Yeah, look, that will happen one day eventually.
2: Yeah.
1: So you're at points, I would presume, maybe on just the down days, I don't know, but you're thinking about your mortality in a real way. You know, you're thinking about leaving behind a family, you're thinking about this whole thing being over. Does that teach anything about yourself, about life? Does that bring any sudden realization?
2: You know, I actually never thought I was going to die. I just didn't allow myself, and whether that was a foolish thing or, you know, and to this day I don't, you know, of course it's going to happen to us all at some stage, but right now I'm not ready, and I never allowed myself to think that. But of course on occasion you get down and you know, but I'll be honest with you, it'll be for about half an hour, and then I give myself a kick up the backside and just say, come on, get on with it. And then when you see your kids and a great wife and I have a lot to live for, and, you know, it's how I dealt with it anyway. And I think that stood me in good stead, because I just didn't allow negativity into, and there's some people that are very well meaning, but there was some people that just, you know, I didn't like meeting, in that they were, how are things, and their expression of, well, they meant good, that their whole demeanor was, and their expression was that, oh, this is, that, you know, it's terrible.
1: You're on the way out.
2: Yeah, that's exactly, yeah. So, I actually tried to distance myself from a few people like that, and I just wanted all positivity around me, and I think that was very, very important. I think it's very, very important, and if there's one bit of advice I'd give to anybody that's going through the same thing, is to just keep positive, because, you know, there's so much happening on a daily basis as regards, you know, testing and research, and there's everything's happening, and so I kept telling myself, you know, this they'll come up with something, and this treatment will work, and that was very important to me, and to be honest with you, that's how I dealt with it.
1: Right, interesting. Listening to you, it's not like it's a happy clappy positivity, and it's most certainly not a negativity, as you've explained. It's almost like a slightly aggressive, let's Dee's pep talk. Let's get up here and do this. It's a fight.
2: Very much so. You have to remember, I've been riding racehorses since I was 15. I left school very early, with no education behind me. And I've, from 15, I said, this has to work. My career has to work. If it doesn't, where do I turn, what I mean? And against my parents' wishes, I was so determined to make it as a jockey. So I think that sort of mindset came into play again with this. It got me to be somewhat of a successful jockey. And I think it's got me through this as well.
1: And how did the surgery go when you eventually got around to having it?
2: The surgery went extremely well. Right. And they were a very, very... they were very, very positive about it afterwards, that it went so well. But then, unfortunately, about 3 weeks later, it's what's called stomach emptying. You have to remember, I had what's called a Whipple's procedure, which from what I gather, pretty much everything comes out and goes back in again, if you know what I mean.
1: Right.
2: And so the want of a better expression, as I was taught, I'm plumbed differently than I was before. So it all has to start working, and what they call stomach emptying. And that was the toughest time I've had ever in my life, was going through those couple of weeks, because it wasn't happening. And so eventually I found out that there was a blockage. Okay. And so I had to have a second surgery. And when I went in for the second surgery, which I thought was going to just release that blockage, I found that I had twisted my gut a little bit as well when everything was settling down, so that had to be addressed as well. So I ended up having a major, major surgery followed by a major surgery. And after the first surgery, I was very positive. Like, I came out of the anaesthetic at too good. Everyone was saying, like, I was bouncing. I was, right. But then after
1: on a high.
2: But, and I was really good, you know. But then as the stomach emptying didn't happen, and, you know, I was wearing me down. Mm. And then having the second surgery, it wiped me out completely, to be honest with you. And it took me a long time to recover from that.
1: Right. So that's towards the back end of last year. Where are you now? What's happened since the second surgery?
2: So I had the surgery and the two surgeries, and eventually, thank God, I got out in time to come home for Christmas. And
1: what was that like?
2: Oh, brilliant. I was like, you know, I must admit, as it was getting closer, I was like, I can't be in here for Christmas. And thankfully, the last week, I was starting to feel well, and I was walking around the corridors in the ward, and.
1: Yeah.
2: The funniest thing ever, I remarked to myself walking by, well, there's a lot of sick people in here.
1: And, I'd hate to be one of them, says Pat.
2: Yeah. And then I wanted, I need to get out of here. I need to get out of here. And thankfully, a week later, I was discharged and home for Christmas. And, from the minute I got home, then everything just started to go the right way, I suppose, back in your own environment, and started to thrive again. And so that all went until after Christmas into the new year.
1: I'd say Santa arriving on Christmas morning never felt so good.
2: Never felt so good. It was just, it was just amazing, to see the kids, and yeah, that was special.
1: I can imagine. I guess probably almost too emotive to even think about or talk about, because you just...
2: Yeah, exactly.
1: And how can you protect them from this? Like, it strikes me, a year, when you think back to being a kid, and you have three children, a year and a half is a long time when you're a kid.
2: Yeah.
1: And you don't want them worrying for a year.
2: Yeah, no, they dealt with it well, but you could see, though, in their minds, they were thinking, and Hannah's 16, so I'm sure she Googled everything, so that was difficult on her. And the other two are a bit younger, and, you know, I think a lot of it went over their heads. A lot of it went over their heads. So, I must admit, though, you know, when I went through the treatment before surgery and after surgery, and when I got home, you know, I always got up every morning and got out and walked around. I didn't want the kids thinking, oh, he's sick up in bed.
1: Okay.
2: And then when they're gone to school, I might crash on the couch then, and, you know, you'd be exhausted. But, but I didn't want them to, I just made myself get up every morning and come down, and I think that was very helpful for them.
1: Yeah, no doubt. The racing community, like, there's an outpouring, an amazing thing. Can you talk to us a bit about that?
2: Unbelievable is the only word. But myself and Francis were overwhelmed by the support of people. My employers, and then people from all around the world, the heads of big racing organisations got in touch if I needed anything. And it was humbling, to be honest with you, right. Because I like to think I conducted myself well throughout my career, and, you know, treated people with respect, and I think that came back to me, and when we were ill, because, you know, if I needed, I didn't need anything. All I needed was the treatment that I was getting, and the support of people. That's all I needed, and I was getting that. But if I needed anything financially, medical wise, there were people there prepared to provide that for me in whatever possible way. So that was
1: it's a bit of a burden, I'd say, off. You know, other people don't have that
2: yeah,
1: same.
2: Yeah, it was, as I said, nothing short of overwhelming, because, you know, I'm sure, you know, there's other people that would be in the same need of that, but thankfully we were in a position that, you know, I, as I said, I didn't need anything from anybody, only their support and, and getting the treatment that I got in the hospital that I was in, that's all I needed. Mm. And but it was, as I said, it was quite overwhelming, really.
1: And on the treatment, you know, I didn't need to Google pancreatic cancer to just know it's one of the bad ones.
2: Yeah.
1: Has treatment of that changed in recent years? Is there a more positive outlook than there might have been 10, 15 years
2: ago? Oh, yeah, very much so. They've moved on a lot. It's you know, the treatment now and the chemotherapy that they're using is very effective, and as I said, it needed to be for me to have surgery. So things are moving on, but as all with not just pancreatic cancer, but with every, you know, cancer that's there, we need to keep working and trying to.
1: Sure.
2: And it's only now you realise the importance of research and people funding research and so with every day it's moving forward. So there, you know, the percentages are increasing, which is a good thing.
1: Yeah.
2: with every day. So and you have to keep telling yourself that.
1: No doubt. And what's the prognosis now, or is it a wait and see situation?
2: It's a very much a wait and see situation. I mean, we had a meeting with the oncologist. They're very happy with how things are at the moment. The scan is good. My bloods are good. They're quite happy that I'm finished the treatment now.
1: Oh, right.
2: Yeah.
1: Okay.
2: So, but unfortunately, it's something that I have to live with. You know, the chances of a return are probably a little bit greater than most cancers. So I have to keep myself checked regularly. And you know, but that said, I have to try and get on with my life as well. You know, so while we'll be very vigilant in checking and taking care of myself, I have to live my life as well. Mm. And so that's the plan to go forward now and try and just live every day as it comes.
1: Yeah, I didn't realise that. So that's treatment done.
2: At the moment, yeah. Look, as I said, I hate to start taking, you know, it's finished now. Yeah. And
1: you don't want to jinx words all clear or anything.
2: Yeah, no. Yeah. But I this thing of all clear, I don't think you'll ever be in my mind, because, you know, you'll always be worrying that it'll return. So that's always going to be in the back of my mind. And as I said, that's something I have to live with.
1: Mm.
2: But equally, I can't let it rule my life. And so now I just hope to push forward and try and get some normality back into all our lives.
1: So when the worry comes through of a morning, geez, I hope it's not back any day soon, how do you kick that thought curb? Just that mental strength you're talking about?
2: Well, I have to just keep calling on that. And how long that lasts, I don't know, Joe. Yeah. But that's very much the way I'm approaching it at the moment. Is that, you know, we're on top of it.
1: Great.
2: That's the way to look at it. And now, you know, they're happy for me to think that I can go and live my life. So that's where we're at. But as I said, we have to be very careful and keep ourselves checked regularly.
1: Geez, that's some year of your life. It must be a bit surreal this has happened to you.
2: Unbelievable, yeah. You know, it's, you know, I must admit, only now, I think, you know, I have a little bit of broken sleep at the moment, because I think I'm only really starting to take it all in.
1: I'd say like you're in shock for a while.
2: I think that's why, you know, as I said, I'm just not sleeping brilliantly at the moment. My mind's a little bit more active than, but I think everything is just sort of dawning on me now as to where we are and what we're after going through. And but equally, it's all positive at the moment, so we have to be thankful for that.
1: Absolutely. Maybe when you're in the middle of the fight, you don't have time to reflect the way you will over the next 6 months.
2: Exactly. I think that's a lot of it, because there's so much going on. Mm. I mean, it's from the treatment to the surgeries to back to treatment, and, you know, so but now when you hope that's it complete, I think it's only really sort of hitting me now.
1: Yeah. You know, the way you're talking about how fit you were and you had the blood pressure of a 19-year-old, did anyone say to you, gee, starving yourself for most of your adult life wasn't good for you? And has that come up?
2: I asked the surgeon and I asked the doctors, you know, because obviously that was in my mind, you know, it has the lifestyle of, you know, keeping yourself a stone under your natural weight. And you know, it's a tough regime to keep that off. But they couldn't connect it to each other, you know. So so the answer is no.
1: Good.
2: So that is but that said, you know, the more with the year out and thinking about it, you know, it's something that needs to be addressed as well, in my opinion, is like, because the next generation, you can see my own kids, they're bigger and they're, you know, I see kids there now trying to make weight, and you know, I think it's time that the weights need to be looked at and addressed and risen to try and make it a bit easier for people.
1: I mean, it's probably just us, and it's a sure sign we're getting old, but I genuinely think there's been a big jump in the next generation. I think they're taller. There's a serious jump, I think.
2: No question. I've seen it over the last 10 years in the weight room. Like, every kid that's come in is getting big. When I started, I was big. Now they're towering over me, you know what I mean, for a flat jockey.
1: What's a flat jockey weighing in at these days? 9 stone?
2: Yeah, you have to be able to ride at 9 stone. If you can't ride at 9 stone, you wouldn't hold down a good job. You wouldn't, you know, you have to be able to. But like, there's good races that have to be ridden at, and on occasion I did 8.5 stone. Like, so like, to make 8.5 stone, you have to be 8 stone 5. It's stripped, you know, so. And like, as I said, you know, people make the comparison with boxers, but boxers only do it for five fights in a year, 4 fights in a year, yeah, whatever it is.
1: Less even
2: for some of them. So, and they've got a whole training camp to get down to that weight, whereas we have to do it on a daily basis, you know. It's people actually don't realise how difficult it is.
1: I remember reading Kieran Fallon's book. He was in a couple of months ago, and he was, you know, it was almost a funny passage in the book, but actually it wasn't really that funny when you think about it. And he was saying, you know, you'd go out for dinner, and then in the parking lot, we're all out the back puking our guts up.
2: Yeah, look, some people went down that road, and that's not good. I mean, that's not good. So, and they're the things that we need to prevent these kids from doing. And I think it is a big problem. It is. They call it flipping, and I think it's a big problem with a lot of this generation now, from what I gather. But I don't know. But I wouldn't
1: be surprised, because what alternative would they have bar eat nothing?
2: Exactly. And you know, when you're young and the temptations of all the nice food, and you know, you don't have probably the same discipline as you would when you're when I was at our age, you know. So and I went through a very tough time when I was younger, because obviously your body's changing and you're growing, and I understand exactly how difficult it is for them. But like Adrian McGoldrick, as we spoke about earlier, has done extensive work on trying to, and studies on all of us to try and like, it's not good reading, you know, how unhealthy it is for us. And
1: as in, like, the lack of nutrients?
2: Yeah, and like, the, you know, bone density and,
1: okay,
2: you know, so it's something that needs to be addressed, in my opinion.
1: And like, could a flat jockey, I mean, so say, I don't know loads about racing, I wouldn't pretend to. So say, could they suddenly say, do you know what, we need to make this thing 10 stone, 10 and a half stone. Would it damage the sport?
2: No, in my opinion, there's nothing will happen other than the times of races will slow down a little bit.
1: Yeah, but the racing will still be good because it's an equal playing field.
2: Of course it will.
1: Yeah.
2: These horses are ridden out by excellent riders every morning, and they're carrying maybe 11 and a half, 12 stone with all the exercise saddles and stuff. So it's a poor excuse now, or argument to put up about you know, damaging the horses. That's I just can't accept that one.
1: Right, okay. Because I do remember Joseph O'Brien, when he was still riding, being in on the show, and he just turned around and said, I'll be retiring soon. I thought that's not right.
2: Yeah, no. And like, there you go, one of the best riders we've seen for a long, long time, and his career was cut short because but by God, he's making another career for himself, though.
1: I'm not that worried about Joseph just yet. Yeah, he's all right. It was interesting what you said to round things off about selfishness.
2: Yeah.
1: You know, we talk to different categories of sports people on the show all the time, and there can be the Simon Zeebo, Jamie Heaslip types who barely watch the sport and are relaxed and rock up on game day and do their thing and can park it. I think you're more in the Roy Keane, obsessive, driven, 24/7, am I good enough, self-critical. You're on that stress wheel.
2: Very much so.
1: Yeah.
2: Unfortunately, I was, yeah.
1: What's it like been getting off that? I appreciate in the midst of a difficult time, but has it been interesting to, for the first time probably in your adult life, come away from that hamster wheel?
2: I've actually, you know, dealt with it well, better than Francis thought I would.
1: Right.
2: my family and friends, I think they thought because I wasn't going to be able to ride that this could be not good for me, you know what I mean, that how I'm going to cope with it. But I've surprised myself as well in that. But when you're faced with something as serious as what I had to face, I think reality comes into play, and then you realise how important what you're facing is rather than what you have been doing for the last 25 years. But that said, that was me, and that's how I'd like to think that's why I was successful, is because I gave it everything. And when there was obviously, you know, better riders than me, I think my work ethic, my dedication and my determination to succeed overcame the lack of maybe ability in places, and I think that was very, very important for me to make it a success, and thankfully I think it has been.
1: Did you enjoy the struggle, the mental struggle, in a grim kind of way?
2: No, I didn't enjoy it. I mean, it's only now I realise that I should have. I'd love to have the attitude of to enjoy the big days and enjoy what I've had for the last 20 odd years, but there's no point in me sitting here telling you a lie, because whatever I did was only good enough, and like, it was all about tomorrow.
1: Right.
2: And you know, that is something that's a regret. There's no two ways about it. I'd love to have enjoyed it a bit more.
1: And do you think you could have and been successful? I know you said you were
2: successful. I'm sure I could have. Yeah. You know, those sports people that can have that balance, they're very lucky.
1: Mm.
2: You know, they're very lucky. But look, that was me. I can't change who I was. And But I must admit, I'm a different person than what I was.
1: Really?
2: For the last 25 years, yeah.
1: Interesting. And if you ever went back and worked in the sport at any level, do you think you would take that newfound perspective with you, or would you very quickly revert to...
2: No, I'd bring that with me, because, you know, I've realised now, and I will, you know, a decision has to be made very soon about my returning riding, because obviously I work for a big outfit, and no one has put pressure on me, but obviously everyone has to move on, and I'll have to make that decision very soon, and whatever it is, you know, it's going to be tough to get back race riding, and there's no point in calling myself, but it's not and as I said, that decision will be made very soon, but I want to work within the industry. I know nothing else other than horses, but it's very important that I work in something that gives me satisfaction and that gives me, you know, I still want to have a good way of life and no stress, because, you know, I think stress is, as they say, it's a killer.
1: 100%.
2: And I think there was a great deal of stress throughout the last 25 years as well, and whether I take it or not, but my wife was adamant that was a huge contributor.
1: Has she seen a change in you from a stress point of view?
2: I'd like to think so, yeah. I think I'm a different person, as I said. I see life in a whole different, you know, like, I remember Ruby Walsh coming to see me in hospital, and we were talking about would I get back riding, and, you know, and I said, look at all the comebacks you've made, and I said, but then he stopped me and he said, well, I never faced death in the face. When you look at it like that, I think it just sums it up.
1: Some straight talking from Ruby Walsh. Never.
2: As always.
1: As always, yeah. Because I don't know, like, would it be a scary thing to have to get back to making weight again? And because I'd say you're probably, I heard you say you're eating pretty well now.
2: Yeah.
1: More than pretty well, exceptionally well.
2: Oh, yeah. And you know, like, I'm a stone heavier now. I'm close to 9.5 stone, which, as I said, you'd be down around 8.5
1: I'll stone. Be honest, I wouldn't like to take a stone off you looking at you now.
2: No, well, there you go. So, yeah, look, all that has to be taken into account, as I said. But the one thing I'm not prepared to do is stop riding horses. I want to get back exercising horses in the mornings anyway.
1: Okay.
2: And see what happens from there. But as regards stop, you know, as I said, I'm not prepared to stop riding horses. I still want to, and I enjoy riding horses, and I want to get back to that.
1: God, that's a sure sign that you've done something you've loved in your life, that you're itching to even get out in the morning, sunshine, and up and
2: north. It's there's nothing better on a good summer's day now. Whether I'll be that active through the winter now, I don't know.
1: And has it been nice eating well in the last year?
2: Yeah, you know, it's new. Something, and I've enjoyed it. On occasions, my appetite wasn't brilliant for various different reasons, but on the whole, it's been a novelty, and it's helped me as well get through. You know. Through everything that I've had to get through, because you know throughout the first bout of chemotherapy, the nurses were very keen, to keep weight on, and I don't think they've had someone gain weight while they were on chemotherapy, and that's what I was doing.
1: God, that just shows you, doesn't it? Because I heard you say on the Final Furlong podcast, I think, that you're having lots of beetroot because it's good for the pancreas and all the different nutrients. You're on top of this.
2: I'm pretty sick of beetroot, but I still take it, and realistically, I'm trying to give myself every chance. That's what I'm doing, Joe. Mm. To be honest with you. Trying to have a good diet, trying to eat all the right things, and as cleanly as possible to give myself every opportunity. And, you know, as I said, that was in my mind from the start as well, because if it didn't go well, then at least I've given it every opportunity and given it every shot. And so, as I said, thankfully it's gone the right way so far.
1: Yeah, you owe it to yourself and everyone around you, I suppose. Jeez, I guess to conclude, good on Dee the nurse, and then the journey from there, you've met it head on, which is great.
2: Yeah, no, look, it's as I said, I was very fortunate in that I got the right people around me, and thankfully I have that at home. I have great friends, and the most important thing, I had the right medical people, and that was the big deciding factor, I think. And as I said, they've done an amazing job to get me this far, and hopefully. It'll continue.
1: Hopefully. So one day at a time, and enjoy life.
2: Very much so. That's the way we're going to take it. And as I said, that's very much the plan is, take it every day, one day at a time, and hopefully there'll be plenty of days ahead.
1: Yeah, absolutely. Pat, I know lots of people will be wishing you well. Thanks for letting us into your home and for giving us your time.
2: Not at all. It's an absolute pleasure. And as I said, hopefully it'll be helpful to some people that are going through the same thing or at the moment. And as I said, if there's one thing, is to try and get the best medical people around you. I know that's repeating myself, but to stay positive, I think, is the most important thing.
1: Yeah. I'm sure you've had people write to you and reach out to you, have you?
2: Yeah, I've had a lot of people call and people that have been through the same and come out the other side,
1: right.
2: You know, which was obviously very, very important, and give you great encouragement to keep going.
1: It's better than Google.
2: Yeah, very much so. Yeah, but as I said, I'm quite open about it, and I have been from more go. And as I said, I'm quite happy to talk about it, and I think that's very helpful, because I don't think bottling up something like this is good for you. And
1: did you have an instinct when you were first diagnosed to keep it a secret?
2: No, because myself and Francis decided immediately that we have to get out there, because. You know, so like three kids here, and you're going to say something on the phone, or you're going to, we just said get it out there. There's nothing to be ashamed about. I mean, it's something that, unfortunately, as I said, it has landed on many people's doors, and it unfortunately came to ours. But as I said, it's nothing to be ashamed about. And I said, by getting out there and telling my story, hopefully it'll help other people. And I think that's important to me.
1: I'm sure it will. Pat Smullen, thanks so much.
2: Not at all, Joe. Pleasure.
0: Off the ball. GAA.
3: You know, when I thought back to the start of the year when I was coming in, you know, one of the things I kind of pictured in my head was the idea of having my son out on the pitch. For me, like, that was like an amazing, that was like a dream, and obviously everything else that came with this.
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2: All right, so I'm delighted to say I'm joined by former Ireland international Paul McGrath, who has teamed up with Pringles this Movember to champion men's mental health and encourage men to talk about their mental health. And throughout October, special edition Pringles tubes will feature a QR code that are going to bring users to the Mo Conversations tool, which offers advice for people on how to open a dialogue with men about their mental health. Paul, it's good to see you. You're welcome back to the show. How are you keeping?
3: Very well, thank you. Yeah, doing good and minding myself.
2: Good stuff. We were just chatting before you press record about how being an Aston Villa fan right now must give a nice boost to your existence, watching them week in, week out, playing unbelievable stuff.
3: Yeah, I think Emery's doing a really good job, to be fair, and the club's on the up, which is brilliant, being a supporter.
2: I remember seeing you asked last year about how you would mark someone like Erling Haaland. I think the key question now, Paul, is how do you mark someone like John Duran?
3: Yeah, he's having a great... he's coming off the bench an awful lot and having a great season. Some of the goals that he scored have been fantastic. The chip against, I think, Bayern was just an amazing feat. So, and especially against a team of that, intensity. So, yeah, he's playing great football. So, you know, long may it continue.
2: Are you watching them week in, week out? Are you enjoying watching football at the moment?
3: I'm watching probably too much football at the moment. I'm interspersing that with rugby and golf. So, right. Any sport really, to be honest. I watch a lot of sport, but football obviously is the main one.
2: Right. Give us your take on the rugby and golf situation at the moment. What's catching your eye?
3: Women's rugby.
2: Yes.
3: Yeah, I watch, like I say, I watch anything. So, but the also anything to do, if Ireland are playing at any level, I'd watch them. And I love all sport.
2: How do you feel watching the Republic of Ireland at the moment, in men's football, that is?
3: I think, you know, the lads are doing as well as they can, and you know, I was a little bit disappointed with the England game, but then again, I expected England to win, and I think the lads did a great job in holding them to two. So, I'm just hoping that they get a result against Finland. Now that's going to be a really, really tough game.
2: How difficult is it for a bunch of players who maybe don't have the level of talent that your great teams would have had to try and get themselves from a position where things aren't going so well and to try and build a level, build their world ranking, just try and build some sort of momentum from nowhere? It must be a difficult place for a team to be.
3: Oh yeah, I think it is very, very tough for them. But I think if you look at the sort of football they've been asked to play, it's tougher than in our day, because we used to just, you know, lump the ball forward. No, to be serious, we used to lump the ball forward, and then we all knew which positions we were supposed to be in. We all knew what we were supposed to do, how we were supposed to close teams down, because Jack had specified that and stuff. But it's tough for the lads now to be getting a new manager yet again, and an interim manager in John, who's doing most of the talking at this moment in time anyway, until the manager sort of gets to know what they can do on a football pitch and in training sessions, which is always going to be difficult in international football.
2: Is there something to be said that maybe the style of play could be a bit more simplistic at this stage in Ireland's evolution?
3: Exactly. I'd agree totally that, you know, instead of knocking the ball around at the back for as long as you can and putting it into midfield and knocking it back to the back and to get it forward and let the bigger lads, that we have those bigger lads up front, and they're just waiting around wondering what to do until it does come up to them eventually. And they've shown that they can do it. You know, they've shown that they can do it with their teams. Maybe it's time to change it up the way it used to be, just for a little while we get back into this competition.
2: We were having a conversation the last day about the best players in this Ireland team, and it seems that one of the players who's playing at a level above everybody else at the moment is someone like Nathan Collins, and he's doing really well, scored a goal at the weekend obviously with Brentford, and it's this temptation that we have, because midfield is a bit of a weaker area, that you always get brought up in the conversation around Nathan Collins. Could he do a Paul McGrath? Could he move into midfield? Could he potentially plug a gap there? It's always is met with a resounding no. Of course, you keep the centre-back in his position. But what do you think? Is there a world where our talented ball-playing centre-backs could figure in midfield?
3: Well, I think Nathan could. He could play anywhere, as far as I'm concerned. He's that good. But would he want to go up there and do it? Because I think you have to... I'd have played anywhere in the Irish team to get that shirt. And I think Nathan's would be of a similar ilk, you know. So I'd love if he went in there and tried to mix it up a little bit with the people. Being a centre half as well, he'd know how to kick people as well, if need be. No, but he's a very good, skillful player, and wherever he's put, I'm sure he'd do a great job for the country.
2: Yeah. What is it about him that impresses you in particular?
3: It's just his calmness. I think he always, every time he gets the ball, he just seems very calm, and which is a brilliant thing to have on your CV. And, you know, he's just cool, and he's great to watch. So I'd like to see him in midfield, actually, to see how he actually does. You know, that would be a great plus for Ireland, I think.
2: What's your general view on how this bunch of players are getting on in England at the moment? Because it feels even someone like Collins, whilst playing with Brentford right now, maybe 20 years ago, would have been playing Champions League football if he'd gone to England. Because the Premier League has become such a global league, there's so much competition. Do we need to be a little bit more forgiving for these players, even some of the lads playing at the top of the Championship, that the standard hasn't actually dramatically decreased of Irish football? It's just the standard of English football has just gone through the roof.
3: Well, exactly. And I think people have to realise that. You know, I watched both games, the England and the Greece, and I think the lads played really, really well. But it, unfortunately, twice, I think, with the Greeks in particular, they just breakaways, and suddenly they'd won the ball back from us, went through us, and admittedly the defending wasn't great. But so you'd forgive them for that sort of thing, because that happens in football. And even against England, I thought we really, really did well, especially second half, in curtailing them to two. And that was I thought a really good English side. So I thought we were going to lose the game. And 2-0 wasn't a bad result, really, to be honest.
2: What can our realistic expectations be with this team in the medium term?
3: Oh, well, I'm hoping, as I said, I'm hoping that we just, against Finland and stuff like that, we can just at least get some sort of result out of it, so that we can at least look forward to the other games. And for the lads' confidence, I think, as well, they need to just put up a performance, and a good performance, just to make sure that, you know, we'll want to go see him again, because they're all trying their best. And we've had dips in the past. I've been in teams when we didn't win for quite a while and stuff like that. Even with the Irish team, there was a few games that we didn't win, and it's disappointing, but you always want to go out and put the Irish shirt on again and do as well as you can, because that's what makes us the Irish team.
2: Absolutely. We'll come back to football in a minute, but there's one other thing I wanted to chat to you about today, Paul. This might seem a bit random, but it is your music career, the album that you released back in 2011. I'll tell you why I want to bring it up, is that Kris Kristofferson passed away just last week, wasn't it? And I remember you doing a brilliant rendition of one of his songs. I think it was Sunday Morning Coming Down, at the first track of your album. Are you still listening to music? Are you still singing? Are you still playing anything at the moment?
3: I'm certainly not singing anymore, that's for sure. No, I loved all those songs that were on that thing. I loved as music, you know. So yeah, it was just something that I wanted to do. A lot of it was for charity and stuff like that. But I love music, but I had nothing to do with music before that, and I love listening to it now, and that's all I do. I don't try and sing, but it was a pleasure to do it, and you know, I love listening to music now, all sorts of music, and all

0: to when you were younger? Was it that same type of music? Is that the thing that kind of prevailed throughout your entire life?
1: Oh yeah, of course. I mean, that particular song, obviously it's about alcohol and stuff like that, so that's not the reason I did it and stuff like that. It was because I loved that song and I loved Chris Christopherson's music anyway. But yeah, I just love certain types of music, Johnny Cash, and there's all sorts of different music that I love, U2 in particular, and you know, the Coronas, loads of Irish bands as well. We're blessed in this country that we have thousands of great musicians, and younger kids coming up through now love listening to them as well. So all sorts of music, all types of music.
0: I think there was, did you do a music video for your cover of The Contender on that album as well?
1: I do believe I did, yeah. I did.
0: Again, just speaking, I think that if you go onto YouTube, now this could be a totally fake account, I think the top comment on the YouTube video is your son saying, "You used to sing this to me in the car going to school every morning." So obviously The Contender is a personal favourite as well.
1: That's actually, that could be quite true, actually, to be fair. But to be honest, we usually when I was bringing the kids to school, the lot of us would be singing it. So, but just great memories from those times, and those songs in particular stick with me. But that was only going to school. We clamped down as soon as we got there, and everything went quiet.
0: Well, what a lucky set of children to be able to have that taste in music on the radio coming to school in the morning.
1: Just a shame about that it was their dad singing it, and the other music was turned very low, and dad tried to annoy them by singing that on the way to school.
0: Can I ask you, do you remember how you felt recording that album and how you felt in front of a microphone? Because, as I say, it doesn't seem like your sort of thing. I'm sure somebody had to push you into actually stepping into the limelight. Did you feel like you felt playing football at all? That, you know, you were doing something that you were actually quite good at? And I don't know.
1: Totally wrong. No, I didn't think I was any good at it, but I was encouraged to do it, you know, as I said, for a charity and stuff like that. So I would not have done it at all had it not, you know, I hadn't been asked to do it for a certain reason. And that's why I don't do it. You know, there's people out there that do this for a living, so I leave it to them, and thank God there is, says you.
0: That feeling that you had on a football pitch, the feeling of being in the zone and everything else kind of didn't matter when you were on the football pitch, what's that like? It's often something that I try to understand, and I'm sure a lot of other footballers have that as well, that no matter what's going on outside the pitch, you manage to just exist in this parallel universe almost. Is that an accurate way to describe it?
1: That's a very good way of describing it. I just think there was certain times on a football pitch that I would kick a ball a certain way, and I remember running up to Ronnie Whelan one time when I saw a ball spinning out of the air, and I kicked it, and I knew it'd just go over it. I'd kick it as hard as I could, and it just went over his head and dropped to the player I was wanting it to drop to. And I ran up to Ronnie saying, "I meant that. I meant to kick it." You know, and I was like a child. And Ronnie's looking at me as if to say, "Are you mad?" Like, because he was playing for the opposition. And I'm thinking, well, you know, I'm trying to explain this to him, and he's going, "The game's going on and stuff." It's just, it's. Yeah, I loved playing football, and I loved telling people like that I meant to do certain things with the football on the pitch, which I shouldn't. You shouldn't be doing things like that while a game's going on. Like, but that was the child in me back then. So, but it was, they're lovely moments in football that you get right, and you want to explain it to the lads immediately so that they think, "Geez, you're a bit mad talking to me about it now, but okay, you meant it, so what?" But Ronnie was a magical footballer, and I remember even running on a pitch one time, and he belted a ball at me about a foot off the ground, and it came right to me, so I looked at him as being one of the best Irish players that I'd played with, him and Liam Brady.
0: Yeah, they were absolutely phenomenal. Just one last thing. A couple of your former clubs aren't doing too badly. I obviously don't mean Manchester United at this stage, but St. Pat's going very well at the moment. I'm sure when next season starts, a lot of people will probably have them installed as potential title winners. Between Villa and Pat's, things aren't going too badly for your ex-clubs. How does it feel watching Pat's at the moment and seeing Stephen Kenny even just back in the saddle as a manager, having a bit of success, getting good wins, granted over a small period of time, but it seems the things at the club are taking upwards?
1: Yeah, it's nice to see Pat's doing well, but it's just...

0: they're an ex-club of mine, mm-hmm. and they just they gave me the chance, they gave me my start. You know, I went from Dalkey to them, and it was, they're just it's a nice place to play your football. And I've always wanted that warmth of the supporters. And once you start playing reasonably well, so any supporters will start getting behind you and stuff like that. And that's what St. Pat's did for me. And then, obviously, when I went to Manchester United, there's still loads of people that want you to come down to St. Pat's and just, you know, just sit there and say hello and stuff like that, which is, I love doing. I haven't been in a while now with all the things that have been going on, COVID and everything else. It's been a while since I've been down there as well. So, but I love them, and I thank them for the support that they gave me when I was playing there in particular.
1: It's kind of cool to have a League of Ireland club associated to your career. So many people just make the jump straight away to England. Granted, Brexit is changing that a little bit at the moment, but to have those couple of years on your CV and know that you have this connection to a League of Ireland club must be pretty cool.
0: Well, yeah, it is. It is, really, to be honest. As I said, like, you know, I probably wouldn't have gone to England had I not gone to St. Pat's. So if I'd have stayed with Dalkey or just, you know, I would, like so many other players. And even at Dalkey, I always mentioned this, that there was really good players there that I would have thought were as good as me, and one in particular probably better, but I'm not going to mention his name because he'd be ringing me later saying, you know, geez, you were right there. But they were really, really great players, and I was just thrilled to have the chance of going to St. Pat's and having Sir Matt come over and see us, and it was just, it was an amazing time in my life and stuff like that. And to say that I actually met Sir Matt and I got to talk to him on a one-to-one basis from time to time is just a beggar's belief now. And sometimes I'm lying in bed at night and I'm thinking, well, did I actually talk to Sir Matt on a one-to-one basis and stuff like that? And yes, I was lucky enough to do things like that, and Bobby Charlton and people like that. So it's been an amazing life and I've enjoyed every minute of it.
1: Did the footballer from Dalkey make it in England?
0: Pardon?
1: This colleague of yours from Dalkey who went to St. Pat's, how did his career end up?
0: He liked smoking, we had a lot of laughs together and stuff like that, and we're still friends today, and we still ring each other and make each other laugh. And so there was two particular lads that were there, and I used to boast that these lads were better than someone, Norman Whiteside and someone else, but of course, I think if they had tried out with Norman and stuff like that, probably wouldn't have worked out the way I imagined it in my mind. But they were really good players, and they were a joy, and they boosted my days at Dalkey and stuff like that, because they were really good footballers. I tried to explain that to a lot of the United lads, and they used to always just tell me where to go and stuff like that, you know.
1: And I presume that they would talk about you in the same way, that you were the best player that they played with at St. Pat's. Maybe no. You weren't the best player at St. Pat's at that time, who knows.
0: Dalkey this was, but yeah, but even at St. Pat's there was a lot of people that I thought were really, really brilliant footballers, the Reeds and stuff like that, you know?
1: Sorry, so these guys didn't go to Pat's with you, Dave? This is just pure Dalkey footballers?
0: These were Dalkey lads, I shouldn't know. I don't know whether any of the Pat's lads smoked, but I'm sure one or two of them might have from time to time. But it was great fun being in their sorts of company, because there was a lot of laughs, and I think football should be, the laughing seems to have gone out of football, and the giggling, and I'm sure there's a lot of Mickey taken still, but it was a great time to be a footballer. That's the way I look at it.
1: Yeah, it certainly was. Paul, a pleasure as ever to chat to you. Thanks so much for your time.
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3: I've always said this, athletes aren't robots. 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
1: I presume, and it's a very cliched point to start on, so we won't dwell on it overly, but I presume for a certain generation, you are undetachable from the corner in Lansdowne Road in 1991.
2: Yes, yeah, that's, one would say arch enemy number one, but no, Dublin holds some great memories for me, and particularly back in 91, which is a long time ago, but I get reminded every time I come here.
1: Yeah, no doubt. The quietest stadium that you probably ever scored a try in when you went over the line.
2: It was, actually. I thought there was something wrong, then I realised it was the Irish that were upset with me. But there's a lovely story about that. About a few years ago, I came over here in Dublin for a dinner, and my wife and three boys were coming over the next day, and I was sitting next to the dinner with Ollie Campbell, and I was telling him my wife's coming over, and the boys, he said, "Oh, come and pick them up." Typical sort of wonderful, very hospitable Ollie sort of way.
1: Yeah.
2: And so he met me at the hotel at 8 in the morning, and off we went and picked them up. And coming back into Dublin, you drive at a certain stage then, and the Aviva Stadium appears. And Ollie said to my boy, "See, there's the rugby stadium." "Oh, wow." He said, "That stadium used to be called Lansdowne Road, and your dad scored a famous try there, and they had to demolish the stadium and build that because of your dad." And my younger son said, "Oh, Dad, you're so mean. Why did you do that to the Irish people and make them build a new stadium?"
1: But anyway, we agree with your son entirely.
2: Yeah,
1: that was an extraordinary generation of Australian players that you were part of. So you emerge in the scene as this, I presume, wide-eyed, isn't life great, 18, 19-year-old for the Grand Slam in 84. And then a few years later, you win the 91 World Cup. And wow, that's a pretty extraordinary career already.
2: Yes, it was a pretty golden era for Australian rugby. And it was a sort of a... I guess the forerunner of that was paved by players before us who did the hard yards against New Zealand, some coaches that came over here and learnt a lot from rugby over in these parts as well. And gradually Australian rugby was blessed with a few players that came in the early 80s, Mark Eller, Paul McLean, Mark Lone, Tony Shaw, these sort of players. And came together in 84 where we had a great squad under Alan Jones, the coach then, and we had a great tour, and it was just a really happy squad. Right. I mean, we worked very hard, but it was a really happy squad. We played good rugby and ended up winning the Grand Slam when nobody really gave us that sort of chance to do that, where the 81 tour before that was the much heralded one, but they didn't quite make it. And then, I guess, coming out of that, there was three young players, me being one of them, but Cam Peasy and Nick Farr-Jones as well. And we then were joined in 91 by the likes of Phil Kern, Simon Poitevin, and Jason Little, Timmy Horan. You know, so we had a great squad in 91 as well. And once again, it was just a really happy team, and we did well.
1: That's very interesting you say that coaches came to this side of the world and picked up a few bits and brought it back. I didn't realise that was how it had happened in Australia.
2: Yeah, well, it goes back a little bit further to the early 70s. A fellow called, by the name of Bob Templeton, who was from Queensland and a great and very well-respected man and rugby coach. And he came and over here and a guy called Dick Marks as well, who was a coaching sort of director in Australia. He came over and learnt from people like Carwin James and the like, and spent a bit of time over here with him and others. And also they saw New Zealand as the university of rugby, and so we started playing against New Zealand provinces. The coaches started looking at how New Zealand did things, nearest neighbour, I guess.
1: Sure.
2: And, you know, while we took quite a few beatings at the hands of the Canterbury and Auckland and these Wellington and these sort of teams, it started to infiltrate the way that Australian rugby played and was taught. We had some great players, you know, that during those 70s, Andrew Slack, Mark Lone, I've mentioned a few of them, Paul McLean, these sort of guys who were very much part of that, were coached by Bob Templeton as well. And that sort of paved the way for the resurgence and, well, not the resurgence, but the Australian rugby sort of being born onto the world stage in the 80s, I guess.
1: And when you think of Australian rugby identity, I mean, it's skill. And it's a bit of risk, and it's excitement, and it's off the cuff, and it's lovely. I mean, certainly you didn't come over here and take forward play and shove it up the jumper, kind of Munster style in bad weather kind of territory back to Australia. Like, it is just this lovely, beautiful brand of rugby that we all love watching, which must have been a joy to play as well.
2: Yeah, it was. It was. And It was just the way, I guess, we're brought up. Rugby league was a big presence and still is a big presence in Australia. So it's not about sort of having to entertain the crowd. It was about trying to find a way of the best way of winning a rugby game.
1: So it was still pragmatic at heart.
2: Yeah, yeah. I mean, there was times when we had to kick the ball. I often got criticised by David Campese and others for kicking it too much. But, you know, there's times and you kick well, or you can kick poorly. And sometimes when you kick properly, it does put the opposition in two minds, put them in doubt, and also there's some attacking kicks. So there's a whole different way at range in rugby games of how to win a game. Mm. And often, sometimes, forward plays part of that. And I always say that really good teams have different ways of winning rugby matches. And in 91 and in 84, we were capable of doing that. I remember playing here in Dublin against New Zealand. We scored 3 tries in the first half, I think, and were in front, and then spent the second half defending. So we could attack, we could defend, we had forwards that could compete with others, we had great backs, you know, so different ways of winning games.
1: I mean, you're of that generation as well, obviously, which was amateur. So about 1981 territory through to 95 was maybe the guts of your career. And so in all that time, clearly, you're an amateur. What was your relationship with rugby? Was your career, like your real career in the 9-to-5 world, was that merely a box-ticking exercise and not very much in the back seat, and it was an obsession with rugby? Or did you try and marry the two? Or how did you approach things?
2: I think I tried to marry the two.
1: Okay.
2: I mean, I loved rugby. I also loved cricket. I wanted to be a cricketer. Rugby was my second choice, but I didn't get the chance to play cricket at that sort of level. But I went to university and played rugby for Australia while I was there, so my studies took a lot longer than what they should have. Well, that was my excuse anyway.
1: Yeah.
2: But then I started working at a property investment company, and it was basically I'd go to work at about 8 o'clock in the morning. I'd leave at 5 to get to training by 6.
1: Right.
2: Train until 9 o'clock and wake up and do it again the next day, and then you'd go and play for Queensland or Australia or my club on the weekends and be back in the office on Monday if we were playing at home, and often with a black eye or a hangover, you know. So,
1: do you ever look back and think, how did I do that?
2: Yeah, well, I tell that to people now, and my kids, even my kids, they go, what, you worked?
1: Yeah.
2: I said, and how did that? But I always had an interest in doing something else. I felt that even back at school, I found when I was playing sport, whether it be cricket or rugby, my studies always were much better, and I was much better organised because I didn't have a lot of time. So if you had an hour, you had to do it.
1: Mm.
2: Whereas if you're not doing anything, you know, I'll do my study tomorrow, you know. And so that was just the way I was. And so when I started working, I have this interest outside rugby that actually I felt kept me quite fresh. I thought about other things other than, you know, what move to call in a game. So,
1: or what someone's written about you in the paper.
2: Yeah,
1: all that stuff.
2: Exactly.
1: Yeah, no doubt.
2: But I also understood that rugby back then, particularly back then, was a good way of trying to meet people. I often felt back in Brisbane that, you know, the door got open pretty quickly if you're a Queensland or Australian rugby player, but the door closed pretty quickly if you didn't have much to say or couldn't do what you were doing. But so I sort of used that advantage of being a rugby player to get further into in business world.
1: Yes.
2: I would have liked to have thought I would have got there anyway, but it probably would have been a bit slower.
1: Yeah.
2: So when I finished playing professional rugby, I went straight back to it, and I had something else to go and do.
1: Yeah, it must have made that transition much easier, I presume.
2: It did, yes. And I was talking with this about this with a player who's just retired last week, and I had something to go to, and I actually wanted to go and do that. And whereas players these days, I think, you know, they're 30 years of age starting to think about retirement, but they haven't done anything else. They've left school and gone and played rugby, and there's only so many coaching, TV, journalistic sort of jobs out there. And, you know, not like sort of football players where they can go and sit on the beach for the rest of their life.
1: That's
2: there's
1: it.
2: Something that they have to do and don't have

0: general acclaim. I presume no matter what you do in life, when you've been that good at something, you must never feel as comfortable and in control and alive and just on top of things as how you feel when you were on a pitch with the ball in your hands and everybody around you and things going well. Like, there must be that element of, yeah, look, I'm got all these great things going on in my life as well, but I was properly in the top 1% for those few years. That must be an interesting kind of thing. I don't know, does that cross your mind?
1: And I had a lot of things. I was ready to stop playing, so I did it on my own terms. Went out, I was playing rugby at Saracens. We won the cup final at Twickenham in front of 70,000 people, and it's a beautiful May day or April day, and a journalist asked me at the time in the press conference after the game, so that was such a great experience, you must be thinking about coming back next year. And I said, no, because it was such a great experience, that's enough. That's what I want to remember it like. And yes, you're right, it's very difficult to try and replace those highs and lows with something else, and there's a lot of issues around that. I was reasonably lucky. I'm not saying that I didn't have those sort of issues to deal with as well, like everybody else does. I was lucky. I just got married, moved to London, job coming on, a week after I finished I was back into a job which had its place. You can never replace it, but took its place, and I was content with that. And waking up on a Monday morning was actually a little bit easier. I wasn't hurt all the time. And with time now, I'm one of the fortunate few that actually decided I've had enough.
0: Yes.
1: Had a great career, loved it all, but now it's time to move on, and I'm sort of able to do that. And, 20 years ago, I'm now much a better player than when I was back then.
0: Well,
1: because
0: I'm sure it happens to everyone.
1: Yeah, exactly. But it is a big issue in rugby, big issue.
0: Yeah. I was talking to Luke Fitzgerald recently, and his father Des obviously played in the front row for Ireland, and Luke's gone into kind of a normal office job kind of thing around Dublin now, and he was saying his father gave him advice around the time of his retirement, of Luke's retirement, where he said, one thing to be prepared for is life feels a lot slower. Day-to-day life is going to feel a lot slower compared to what you were used to. I guess mundane, unfortunately, might be the word. Did you find that? I guess he was a full-time pro, so it's slightly different.
1: Yeah, it
0: is different.
1: The last 2 years, that's what I was. I was a full-time guy, but I'd sort of come from a different background.
0: Yeah, it's different.
1: And I'd already worked, so I knew what it was like. And, there was a time when I used to sort of, everybody just wants to talk to you about rugby, and I wanted to talk about other things. And I tried to push it away a little bit, but then I realised that rugby is a huge part of me and always will be, and has given me so much. So embrace it, take it and use it to try and further whatever you're trying to do. It's almost like the quid pro quo. When you meet somebody now, they want to talk about rugby to you, but I want to talk about, what you do as a job as well. So the first question I sort of try and ask, so what do you do?
0: Steer it back to them.
1: And people like talking about themselves. That's sort of what I try and do. I talk to a lot of young guys now who do find it very difficult. And it's, at 32 years of age, and they've not done anything else, and they've gone from this sort of not even high earning, but some of them average sort of club players on average wages, but still good money for their age.
0: Yeah.
1: And then they come in and they find themselves down the bottom of the chain at some company, and a guy who's 27 but done a degree or something is telling them what to do. And, they've been out on the pitch in front of 80,000 people doing whatever they do. It's not an easy thing to cope with. And I sympathise and understand what they're going through. I've been lucky in a lot of things, but that was one of them.
0: Yeah.
1: I was ready to give it away. I'd had a great career. I realised I had a great career, but I also had, hopefully a long time in front of me to enjoy the rest of it.
0: Yeah, it's very interesting to get the perspective of the amateur generation on these things. I guess life bumped along very nicely until out of nowhere in Brisbane. And I remember that seeing the news. Michael Lynn, a stroke, and very serious, and wow, and he seemed like such a healthy guy. And, people don't know much about strokes. I don't really.
1: No.
0: Unless you, I'd say, encountered first time. I just checked there. I think about 10,000 people in Ireland had strokes in the last year or so.

0: is actually down quite a bit. They're improving things. But for you, I think it's 2012.
1: Yes, that's right, yeah.
0: Like, completely out of the blue, this was, like, just a terrible shock, I'm sure, for everyone around you. Not me, too. Not just you. A random kind of day. Slightly stressful day, it should be said, but just a random day.
1: Oh, yes, it was, yeah. Well, there was, it was, I mean, I was healthy. I was pretty fit and young and that sort of thing. And it was just a whole combination of things, of which stress was one. I'd missed a flight flying to Australia from London, and had to wait 12 hours at Dubai Airport, then get into Singapore and do a dinner, and 2 o'clock in the morning find my flights have all been cancelled and I'm going on to Australia. Anyway, so then it was a whole series of events, and it actually
0: straight onto a golf course then, wasn't
1: it? Yeah, it was, well, both in Singapore. Then I flew to Australia the next day and I was playing. I went straight onto a golf course there. I mean, no hardship. I mean, it was great.
0: Sure.
1: But
0: your body's probably saying this isn't much fun.
1: Yeah, and also might have slept funny on the plane. I'm dehydrated, tired, you know, all those sort of things. And then I guess the straw that broke the camel's back was at dinner that night in Brisbane. Six thirty. I met with about 6 or 7 friends from school.
0: Yeah.
1: Monday evening, just having I had 2 light beers. I was on my second light beer. We'd had a steak and somebody was telling a joke, and I took a sip of beer, and as the punchline came out, I started to laugh, and it went down the wrong way, like all of us have done.
0: Yeah.
1: But this was quite violent, you know. But you know, just coughing and spluttering, and then I sort of,
0: everybody's pretty laughing at you.
1: Yeah. You know, you're all right. You know, yeah. Hitting me on the back and stuff, and then I couldn't see. And I just thought it was a lack of oxygen, so I was trying to get myself right. And then this huge, I mean, then it was like almost simultaneously a huge pain in the back right of my head. And I remember quite clearly one of the, you know, you're sitting with old rugby mates from school or something, you know, you're all right? And I said, I don't know.
0: Right.
1: Give me a moment. And then they said, you know, sometimes somebody would say, oh, toughen up, have another beer and I'll drop you home. But guy beside me said, you know, can we call you an ambulance?
0: Was he a doctor?
1: He was a physio. There was a doctor at the table. He'd just left about 15 minutes beforehand. He'd left, but this guy Tony was a physio and ex-prop at school in the first. And he said, do you want me to call an ambulance? And I said yes, because I didn't know what was going on. And they arrived very quickly. And anyway, the first, I was in intensive care.
0: And are you, so, because again, my ignorance here is quite, don't underestimate
1: no,
0: it.
1: No, okay.
0: Are you unconscious then on the way to hospital?
1: No, I was okay. I knew what was going on. Well, okay, I wasn't okay, but I knew what was going on. I couldn't see and had this...
0: What's that? I mean, that's a terrifying thing.
1: It is, because you lose your sight like that. Yeah. And it was that the pain in my head was quite substantial.
0: Right.
1: And I didn't know what was going on.
0: Did stroke cross your mind, do you remember?
1: No, it didn't. The ambulance arrived, they take me to the hospital and into intensive care, and you know, had x-rays or, you know, scans and all that sort of thing. And that's when the doctor first mentioned the word stroke. Mm. And I'm a bit like you, I don't know much about them at this stage, but what I do know, it's for unhealthy smokers who are overweight and old. Not the case.
0: Yeah.
1: Not the case at all, I've since learned. But then the shock was, you know, well, I thought they were going to give me a tablet and send me home, but no, we're going to operate. And this is pretty serious.
0: Right.
1: But basically, there was a huge amount of swelling in the back of my head, and it was causing all sorts of issues and potentially very close to being fatal.
0: I think if it had grown more,
1: yeah, and it was. So
0: you were in big trouble.
1: Yeah, it was pressing against the spinal column and all that sort of thing. So,
0: and sorry, there was. I'd say it's quite an emotional thing to talk about, so like, feel free not to get any depth. But was there an incident in where there was an x-ray up in the wall? And
1: oh yeah, so my father and mother, the ambulance went past their house.
0: They're in Brisbane as well.
1: Yeah, they live in central Brisbane. We're in central Brisbane. And Tony, my friend, he actually got my phone out of my pocket. And so I was sort of I knew the passcode to my phone, and he looked up Mum and Dad, Ian and Mariana, and rang them. And they heard the ambulance go past as he was calling them from the ambulance. And so they met us in hospital. And my dad's a clinical psychologist, so he's dealt with a lot of, you know, brain injuries, etc. before. And apparently they were sitting just out the front in the of the sort of the doctor's booth, which is a glass case sort of room, in the intensive care, waiting for me to the doctors to come in. And there was a picture of a scan up on the X-ray sort of light box. And Dad was just looking at that and going, "Oh God, that's that guy's in trouble," because there's a huge, big, about the size of my hand, swelling in the back of the head of the picture. And he said, "Oh, he's in trouble." And the doctor came out and said, "That's your son." And so that was quite a... I obviously wasn't there. Dad told me this later. And, yeah, it was quite a big horrific moment for all
0: awful
1: of us. Yeah,
0: yeah, I'm sure.
1: But it was good to have them there, and they were very good, obviously. And thank God it happened in Brisbane. I mean, it could have happened on a flight or anywhere.
0: Yeah, or next to people who did say, you know what, lie down and you'll be fine.
1: Yeah.
0: We'll see you in the morning, kind of thing. And is it days, is it weeks, is it months before you're given the, well, you're going to still be around?
1: Well, there was, so the next thing that we're operating, brain surgery.
0: Yeah.
1: This is serious, right? And so prepare yourself for that. And bear in mind, my family and kids are all over in London. So, you know, so Dad's talking to them and, you know. So then the doctor came, and I remember there was two of them. And once again, I couldn't see, but I could hear what I had quite a bit of drugs on board at that time to try and soften the pain, but I understood what was going on. And the doctor said, "We're not going to operate." And I said, "Well, no, come on, let's go. I'm ready to go. You know, if this is what we have to do, we have to do." And he said, "No, you're functioning too well. We don't know how you're functioning, but you're functioning so you can talk. You know where you are. You can move." And they said, "We don't understand," because he just sort of described it when this happens, bang, you know, the back artery bursts and blood just, you know, seeps and goes.
0: Right.
1: And the swelling and all that sort of thing. And the brain's all about, it's like all wired up, it's all wires. And when it hits the wires, that's what it affects. And he said, you should be dead. Secondly, if you're not, which you aren't, you should have no feeling in the whole of your left side of your body and shouldn't be able to move. You have. And you can talk.
0: Yeah.
1: And we don't know how, but we think that it's too risky to operate because you're almost normal. I couldn't see, but... I said, "Well, what are we going to do?" And he said, "We're going to dehydrate you and try and reduce swelling that way. And that's going to take 3 to 4 days.
0: Okay.
1: So bear in mind, I've just travelled like for 50 hours and had no sleep for two or three days and 50 hours including the 12 hours wait and all that sort of thing. So so it was a tough 3 days. That was all pretty touch and go. I mean, I don't want to go through that again.
0: I can imagine.
1: And then...
0: Your parents probably sat by the bed the whole time and
1: it
0: terrible
1: was pretty
0: for
1: tough
0: them.
1: For them as well. And my wife and kids at home, you know. And so I remember the morning of day four or something like that, morning, like 3 o'clock in the morning or something, and it was getting a bit too much. And you start to think about, you know, our wife will be all right, she's okay, the kids, you know, she'll look after them. You start to think sort of things like that. And then, I want to fight this because I want to see my kids again. Wife as well. Got to include her.
0: Yeah, better. Very important point.
1: So there. I'm not saying that, but there was a real mental, no, I'm not giving up. And it was so close to actually, I can't do this anymore. And...
0: As in, so the pain, this is too much, this is awful.
1: Yeah, it's too hard. Okay. And then, I just made a mental sort of, no, come on, you know, you've got to do this. But at the same time, that's the mental approach sort of became stronger. But at the same time, as I mentioned, the doctors always said it'd take 3 to 4 days before we know whether your body's going to be able to do this or not. And it was day 3.5. And... basically, my father came in the next morning at about 8 o'clock and he said, "There's a different person." And I felt, I'm not saying my brain's that strong or my mind and will is that strong, but that coupled with, I'm not saying it's weak either, but that coupled with the fact that what the doctors were doing to my body physically together, actually, then I improved pretty quickly. And I was out probably about 3 days later, out of intensive care up to the ward, and then I was there for another week or so. It was a really sort of turning point that, you know, luckily those things sort of coincided.
0: It's quite amazing you can remember that moment.
1: Yeah, I do. It was very, very clear.
0: Yeah.
1: It was really clear. I actually, the night before, I'd got my dad in and said, "Dad, there's a few, you know, these are not, I'm speaking like this now, but these weren't easy conversations to have in terms of, A, me getting them out, you know.
0: Just physically.
1: Because my head and all this sort of thing. But also emotionally, because, you know, I lived in three different countries. My wife's Italian. There's stuff in Italy. There's stuff in Australia. There's stuff in, when I say stuff, bank accounts and shares and pensions and all this sort of thing. And I know about them, and my wife doesn't. So I had to start telling Dad, you know, write down passcodes and tell Isabella to, you know, contact this bloke about something. You know, he knows about all this, you know. So it's sort of...
0: Oof.
1: Preparing to move on almost, you know.
0: That's terrible.
1: So
0: your poor dad having to have that conversation. Mm. God.
1: And so anyway, it's all a bit morbid.
0: It isn't because of where we are.
1: No, I know.
0: So here's an interesting thing. I don't think I've dared confront mortality in too much depth because, you know, why would you if you don't have to? So you were forced to, in such a real way, to face it.
1: Mm.
0: So I don't even know what the question is, but that's kind of interesting, isn't it?
1: It is. Like, it is
0: to really, really confront it, to kind of taste it.
1: Yeah, and you're right, and I can remember that moment. It was 3 or 4 o'clock in the morning. I remember it because I'm not saying I sat up in bed and it was like a light bulb goes off, but it was either you go that way or that way, and that way was the way I went. And I think that's a little bit in my makeup. You know, I'm competitive.
0: Fight, yeah.
1: You know, I want to, you know.
0: I think if I was confronted with mortality, loved ones would shoot across. And
1: which
0: then,
1: it did.
0: Yeah. And then, honestly, I think number two would not be all the great times. That might kind of be attached to number one. It would be all the regrets. It would be too much time at work, not enough time spent with that person, not enough time with that person, too much time worrying. I think that would hit me.
1: Yeah, I don't think I got to that point.
0: Right.
1: I tell you, because the most common question I get asked, did it change you? And you hear so many people who go through experiences like this, oh, yes, I'm going to live every day and be a... And I don't think it did, to my great dismay of my wife. I thought this would change you. No, I was joking. But because I realised... Before this happened, I knew that I'd had a very lucky and I had a great life. So I didn't need a wake-up call to remind me that. And I knew I was lucky. I had a great career, a great family. As a kid, I grew up on the beach in Australia surfing. You know, things were pretty good.
0: Yeah.
1: And maybe this was a bit of a, well, let's balance it out, Michael. You know, you've had too good a life so far.
0: Karma, yeah.
1: But so I don't think it made me realise any more that I was lucky. I think it reinforced it, but I don't think I've really changed the way I look at life or how I act or anything like that. But it was quite an experience, and even the guys I was with, they were, you know, I saw them recently. I was back out in Australia about 3 weeks ago, and we had dinner again. And there was no jokes. And, you know, so it affected them quite, you know, to see this happen. And, you know, but it was a really interesting experience to go through. And but I just knew that I'd been lucky in all senses of the word before that happened. We don't understand you and how you're doing what you do. Because the doctor said, you didn't just die. I remember this. I was sitting there and he said, you don't understand what you've been through. I was after it all finished. You don't understand, you know. You've not dodged a bullet. You've dodged a great big cannonball.
0: Really?
1: And then he said, I can't explain it. And one of the hardest things was when I came back to London after about 7 weeks or so, 2 weeks later or something after that, we had a few people that had been looking after my wife and family and all that sort of thing. It was probably about 20 or 30 people. that came out around just to thank them and say hi and that sort of thing. And one of the hardest things to deal with is because I look like this. I lost half my sight. I don't have my full sight anymore, but you just deal with it. Mm. And people would come in and they'd sort of look at you as if you're supposed to, you know, what's wrong with you?
0: Yes.
1: There's nothing wrong with me. Yeah. And I look like I do now. And I think they sort of, you got the feeling that, oh, you know, well, that was a bit of an anticlimax, you know, but what's all the press have built it up and Michael's sort of talking it up. And,
0: yeah.
1: And that was really hard to deal with. Nobody said anything, but you could just see, oh, he's all right. Look, it's a storm in
0: teacup. They were almost coming for the show.
1: And I run into people at Waterloo Station, you know, because I can't see them where they are and there's random events.
0: Right.
1: And they stop and they swear at you. And I want to say, hold on, I'm really sorry for running into you, but there's a story behind it.
0: Do you ever do that?
1: No. Don't get a chance because they're swearing at you and all that sort of thing. It doesn't happen too often.
0: Sure.
1: But there's... That was a really hard thing to deal with, in that people didn't really believe what you'd been through.
0: Mm, interesting. And beyond the sight, is it as close to a full recovery as you could have ever hoped to be?
1: Yeah, it is. I still get, I've got sort of funny sort of sensations down my left with that, which I think sort of probably a bit of a residual effect, but yeah.
0: Yeah,
1: I'll take it.
0: take it with both
1: and,
0: hands. Yeah.
1: You know, the side thing's quite an interesting one because it's a peripheral vision to the left, and people sort of say, "Oh, but you know, which eye is it?" And it's not. It's the brain's. The brain develops. It's like you take a camera and you've got two lenses, and the brain develops the picture that you take. And my left part, the part of my brain that deals with the left sort of peripheral vision. Doesn't develop the picture, so it's just blank. So if I put my hand there, I can't see it. I can't see it forever. If you close your left eye, you've still got peripheral vision in your right. I don't.
0: The brain is so endlessly complex. Like, I think in about 1,000 years, they'll laugh at what we thought we knew about the brain. Like, those poor guys, they only knew about 10% of what there was to know.
1: That's very true, and it's very, very complicated. Yeah. I don't pretend to know much about it. That's where the doctor was very good. He sort of brought it back to it's like a very complex electrical wiring system, and, you know, when wires get touched, they short.
0: Yeah.
1: You were very lucky. I didn't get many of them touched. Don't know how.
0: Wow. If there's people thinking that sounds all remarkable and you should write a book about it, you have, I should say. Blindsided. I know you were on with my colleague Jer speaking about it around the time. I guess you get a big reaction to something like that. Is there a message we should be putting out here about, you know, strokes, and if there's a bunch of mates having a beer and someone goes a bit funny, what you should do? Because
1: oh, God, yes. Yeah.
0: Is there anything you want to say about that?
1: Well, yeah, there's... We hear so many people talking about, you know, getting migraines and things like that, but they should be checked out as well, you know, because, you know, the body gives you signs about, you know, things aren't all that good or not right, not quite right, etc. Get them checked out, because migraines can be, you know, mini strokes, which often lead to a bigger one. And I had none of any of that. This was more just a really sad... concurrence of things that came together. The other thing is, you know, if somebody's, you know, you often see, well, not often, but if any signs or anything like that of stroke or somebody that's, just don't hesitate, you know. I mean, that's what doctors and hospitals are there for, and it's better to be safe than having to deal with it. I mean, I think it's just about being aware of this, and there's a lot of literature and a lot of... promotional sort of material out there from the Stroke Association over in the UK and here. So it's a huge issue, stroke, and it happens to young kids, people who are healthy, you know, all ages, and it's just something to be very aware of, I think. Okay. And look after yourselves.
0: Yeah, sure. Well, if people might do a quick Google for 2 minutes and have a read of that stuff now on their smartphone as they listen. A last one then, in completely different territory. We're coming up to what? Very close to a year out from a World Cup, and anyone who watches you on Sky Sports in particular will know you still really love the game and watch the game, and you're a shrewd judge of the game. So who's going to win the 2019 World Cup if it was to happen in 3 weeks' time?
1: Oh, gosh, okay.
0: Who would win then? Because who can predict a year away?
1: Well, I must say I think South Africa are looking pretty good, but if it was going to happen in 3 weeks' time, And this is no order, actually, but if it was going to happen in 3 weeks' time, I think it might be just a little bit early for South Africa. Mm. Looking forward to a year, I think they're going to be a real contender.
0: I was speaking to a former Munster player who worked under Razzie, mm-hmm. saying, trust me, this guy is better than we even knew, and South Africa are going to be massive at the next World Cup.
1: So. And I agree okay. with whoever that was, right. because, you know, when you look what he's done over the last sort of month,
0: yeah.
1: He's brought in players who've been playing overseas. He's now allowed to, but he was probably part of that decision, which is fine. People who are experienced, who have experienced different cultures, different ways of playing rugby, he's one of them. And mixing that up with some really interesting young talent. He's got more players to bring in. I think they're going to be, in a year's time, very good.
0: Mm.
1: But if you're, my question is, at 3 weeks' time,
0: yeah.
1: maybe a little bit early for them. New Zealand, always
0: yeah.
1: favourites. Let's make them favourites, put a lot of pressure on them and see how they cope again. But, yeah, they have to be favourites.
0: Very justified, yeah.
1: Yeah. I think Ireland, not because I'm sitting in Ireland, but it's because they've, you know, they're currently done so well. The Six Nations, the European Cup, hopefully not on Saturday. But they're a very good team, and not only do they have that sort of blend of experience that, you know, Sexton and these sort of guys in the team, yeah. but they've got a lot of good young players coming through.
0: Do you like watching them as a matter of interest?
1: Yeah.
0: Does the odd quibble maybe that they're not excited enough? You're happy to sit down and watch an Ireland game?
1: Yeah. Yeah, I am. Yeah, yeah. Because I just think there's a lot of good young talent. You know, you have injuries in the team, and people come in and they just fit in really well. And there's a lot of depth here in Ireland. I think that's a good thing, because you can't win a World Cup with 15 guys. You've got to win it with a lot of squad sort of teams. And there will be injuries before the World Cup. So how do you replace those?
0: Mm.
1: Like any team, there's key players, and if they go, that's going to make it tough. But I think Ireland have got a lot of depth. I do like watching them play.
0: Okay.
1: Who else? Australia, I think, are getting there. Yeah, we've got a way to go. 3 weeks' time might be a little bit tough for us, but I think Czech has sort of blooded a lot of players over the last 18 months ago since the last World Cup. He's now starting to get a more settled-looking squad. Good blend of exciting players with Folau and Beal and these sort of people. But there's some tough, tight five forwards as well. Our scrum seems to be okay. Line-out needs a bit of work. But it just seems to be a good team. And Australia are pretty dangerous if they can get enough ball. Who else is there? England, we can't let them know. But they're on a bit of a downturn at the moment. But 3 weeks' time, probably momentum's against them. They still don't know what their best team is. We look back to Lancaster, and the big criticism about him was that he didn't know his team a year out from the World Cup, or 6 months out from the World Cup, didn't know back three, didn't know centres, back row. Look at the team now, it's exactly the same position. Lancaster made a mistake with Burgess.
0: Mm.
1: Eddie's got his Burgess moment with the guy from the Hurricanes coming in, Shields,
0: yeah.
1: Brad Shields.
0: Yeah.
1: Is that a good thing or a bad thing for team harmony? So it's an interesting scenario with England. They've got a lot of issues.
0: Yeah.
1: But
0: so from an Irish point of view, we want this World Cup in 3 weeks and not in not in 18 months.
1: Although in 3 weeks' time, I would argue that Ireland, after such a big year and a lot of the players being involved in so many big games throughout the year, it might be a step too far.
0: Yeah, they've
1: to
0: had no
1: keep
0: break
1: them going.
0: With the Lions tour and everything. They've had no break.
1: The best thing they could do if it was in 3 weeks' time was go and have a rest for 3 weeks or 2 weeks and then bring them in a week.
0: Listen, what a pleasure to talk to you, and enjoy your time
1: thanks,
0: in Dublin.
1: John.
0: And thanks very much, Michael Leiner.
1: Thank you.
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0: Off the Ball.
1: So we've just been talking about Wes Houlihan's retirement. He turns 36 in May. Just the 43 appearances for the Republic of Ireland. Why do you think over the last decade the majority of Ireland managers didn't put more trust in him?
2: Well, they didn't believe in him, in my opinion, Nathan. I think they saw him as a small guy. Well, we'll talk about Trapattoni, for example. I think Trapattoni made his mind up before he came to us that we were second rate and therefore we'd have to play in a certain way. So he wasn't going to even look at the likes of Wes Houlihan, who was a skillful player, as we know. I think that's the last thing he wanted because he didn't believe in him. And I think definitely Martin O'Neill didn't believe in him because he had McCarthy and Whelan in the middle of the field all the time. And he played occasionally, but every time he played, in my opinion, he contributed and contributed well. But again, he was a skillful player, and a lot of managers are a little bit wary now of skillful players. They think, well, if he loses the ball here, if he loses the ball there. I mean, McCarthy and Whelan were never going to lose the ball because they were never going to get on the ball. But when Houlihan was playing, he could go deep, look for the ball, and I think a lot of managers were a bit scared and look at it in a way, well, if he loses it in that position, we're going to be in trouble. But when you watched him play, every time I watched Houlihan play, he wasn't a world-class player, Nathan, but he was the best we had in the position as a skillful player. And any match I saw him playing in, he definitely contributed. In fact, in some of the matches, he got more tackles in than Whelan or McCarthy got. So managers didn't believe in him. And I think it's a thing in football nowadays with small, skillful players. There's very, very few of them around. And that's why Kante at Chelsea, I was delighted to see him. He was a genuine midfield player, Nathan. He could use the ball well, and he got in more tackles than anybody else. But he wasn't a designated holding midfield player. And I think that's what managers have gone for, certainly in recent times.
1: When did that shift come in then, that sort of attitude towards smaller players, players maybe below 5'9", 5'8", that the best player in the world right now, the best player of all time possibly, Lionel Messi is one of them. But when did you notice a shift that clubs really and managers really, they only put their trust in bigger, more physical players?
2: I'd say in the last, maybe 10 to 12 years, Nathan, as has really shown. Because, like, if you look at we see the Premiership more than anywhere else. And even in England, where are the skillful midfield players in England? And Wilshere is probably the best of them, and he's been injured. But Scotland had them all in my time. Well, that's a long time ago. A lot of skillful midfield players. So did Wales. So did Northern Ireland. But if you look around them all, it's no coincidence, Nathan, that nobody has them. Nobody has them, because they've gone... I know somebody in Ireland who was in a schoolboy club, and they had a list of things that players needed, and skill was sixth on the list.
1: What were the first five?
2: Athleticism, box-to-box,
1: right.
2: Strength, speed. I don't know exactly.
1: Yeah,
2: that's what it's made up of, Nathan. It wasn't skill anyway, you know?
1: And when you were 12, 13, 14, was skill number one on that list?
2: Oh, yeah. Yeah, well, I mean, I'm going back a long time where we were playing on the streets. I actually played under 14 when I was 8. I was always, I was never big. And that's why it annoys me nowadays when people say to me, for example, I recommended Wes Houlihan to a premiership club when he was at Shelbourne, right? And they came back to me, he's too small. And that was the end of it. I never recommended a player again. And imagine somebody telling me he was too small. Wes Houlihan's probably bigger than I am.
1: Yeah.
2: Right? And that's why I was delighted with Kante coming along. Kante has shown everybody. Kante's only about the same size as I was, but he can distribute the ball, he's quick, he's not shrugged off the ball. In fact, when he played Pogba a couple of times, he was stronger than Pogba in the tackle. So it's a lot of nonsense. And what Kante is a midfield player. Now you have an attacking midfield player, you've got a defensive midfield player. In my time, Nathan, they were just midfield players. You attacked when you could, you defended when you had to. I mean, I keep saying to people, and it was a long time ago, I played with Billy Bremner, who was a little fella the same as me, and I often ask people, which of us was the defensive midfield player? Bremner scored 115 goals for Leeds. I scored 115 goals for Leeds. You were a midfield player, and I think it's nonsense, and I think definitely the its strength and athleticism, box-to-box, all the things you hear, and its skill is down the list, unfortunately. But Wes Houlihan was, in my opinion, a traditional, old-fashioned midfield player who could actually control the ball, bring people into the game, and he was the best we had in that position. And I think, professionally, he was very badly treated.
1: Just going back to your own career then, I can't imagine anyone ever said you weren't tough enough, but did anyone ever at any stage of your career go, you're just not big enough for us right now?
2: No, never. Never. I was used to it, you say. I started playing under 14 when I was 8. So when I was 12, I was playing under 14 and under 15. So by the time I came to under 15, I felt like a big man.
1: Yeah.
2: You know, but again, you see, it's like if you're really doing your stuff as a skillful player, you don't let people get tight on you, and you don't get intimate that many tackles. So of course, it's a game of strength and a contact. But what you find with even Messi, you know, when you see Messi playing, he's a marked man, but there's very few people get tackles on him because he's able to get away from them. Mm. Little Conte is the same at Chelsea. So it's not about height; it's actually about strength. And if you're a small fellow like I am, and Cantor is, you have a low centre of gravity, so you can use that in your favour. Again, it got to Cantor playing against Pogba. A few times he's played against him this year, he's come out on top every time.
1: Yeah.
2: So I think Wales has paid the penalty for that thinking in the game.
1: Trapattoni used to like to play a very rigid 4-4-2 system. He'd have Doyle and Keane up front, he'd have his two wingers, he'd have Andrews and Whelan in the middle. Could Wales have played as a central midfielder alongside Andrews or alongside Whelan? Or would you needed to have dropped Kevin Doyle and played him further forward?
2: Well, you wouldn't have had to play Wales further forward. When you're playing in the midfield in that position, central midfield player, you go wherever you're going to get on the ball and you link it up from there, Nathan, you know? And if it's on to go forward, you go forward. You see, there's a lot of myths in the game. You talk about the defensive midfield player allows the other two midfield players to get forward. But that's nonsense, because where's the ball? You only get forward in relation to where the ball is and where you should be. In other words, if the defensive midfielder, the two other midfield players just run forward, you don't do that. You know, it's become a myth in the game, Nathan. In my opinion, the hole the midfield players allows the other players to get forward. It's a load of rubbish. In fact, when you see the defensive midfield player, if you got on the ball more, then he wouldn't have to do defensive duties because he'd be using the ball.
1: Yeah.
2: And what's wrong with scoring a few goals? These guys never scored a goal. Never.
1: Yeah. I just think almost watching Wes, like I think of somebody like Luka Modric, who would be a similar-ish height, maybe slightly bigger than Wes, who's able to play in the middle of midfield for Real Madrid, has won 3 of the last 4 European titles, and is one of those players, and maybe this is what we're going to lose with Wes gone, always wants the ball, always is demanding of the ball. Is that what Wes had that maybe separated him from other Irish players?
2: Yes, because he wanted the ball and he was capable of using it when he got it. You see, when you're playing football, I won't go on too long about it and I won't state the obvious. When you get the ball, the midfield players are the players who link the back from the front. Full-backs are not creative players. Central defenders are not creative players. So you have to get it from back to front. And the way to do it is link it up. So the likes of Wes Houlihan, Modric is a great example that you mentioned there, Nathan. He's probably the best in the world at doing it at the moment. He gets back deep, he links it up, and then he goes from back to front. That's how you get from back to front. Oh, well, there's another way to get back from front. The full-back gets on the ball and hits a whopping ball from about 30, 40 yards, which we've seen too much in the Irish team, in my opinion. Because that's the only outlet they have. But you need somebody to link it up. And Wes did that. Modric does it brilliantly, absolutely brilliantly. You know, I think he's the best in the world at the moment from that position. And look at the size of him. Actually, I don't think he's any bigger than Wes Houlihan. But that size business is total nonsense. Mm. Total nonsense. It's just a lack of trust in the players from the manager's point of view, all the different managers. Or if he loses it there, we're in trouble. But these guys don't lose the ball. All the time Wes Houlihan's played for Ireland, that I've seen him, I don't think he's given the ball away. That's cost us a goal.
1: Yeah.
2: I feel sad for Wes. I mean, they talk now, he's gone on 36, so therefore he's gone past it. Well, he wasn't playing 7 years ago anyway, on a regular basis.
1: Yeah, he was 31 when he made his competitive debut, so you feel the 4 or 5 years before that under Trapattoni, what he really could have added.
2: Yeah, and he was too old then, or he wasn't, well, he was too old, he wasn't used. Now he's too old. Of course he's too old, everybody gets older. He wasn't used when he could have been used. And I think it's a shame, and I know he's got 40-odd caps, but he could have got a lot more and contributed a lot more to the Irish teams.
1: It's clearly not then just an Irish problem, the lack of those type of footballers being created. Like, is that been led then from the very top of world football, what the leading coaches are looking for in terms of athleticism, that if they're not looking for that Modric, Houlihan type of player, then why would underage coaches all the way down try and create that type of player?
2: Well, I'll give you my theory on what's happened here. Of course, all the top clubs want the creative players, but they don't create them. It comes from schoolboy football. And I can only talk about England and Ireland. I think what happened is the coaches came into being after my time, right? Littleshall and the coaching badges. And I think you go to Littleshall and all those places, you get your badges, and a lot of people in schoolboy football, not everybody, because you get good lads, want to be winning coaches, Nathan.
1: Mm.
2: Right? So they get lads of 10, 11, 12, and you'll find that in that schoolboy football, when kids are learning the game, creative players will make more mistakes than anybody else because they're trying things, right? And the coach wants to be a winning coach. And the young creative kid gives the ball away a couple of times off. Get a bigger lad on, they win the match and they go on and win the league. At the end of the season, the coach is standing there, proud as punch, he's a winning coach. The creative kid, by the time he gets to 14, Nathan, has packed it in. And I think that's a lot to do with what's happened, especially in England, Ireland, Scotland and Wales. Now, don't get me wrong, there are good lads out there, there are good coaches out there, but there's a lot of coaches who are not good, who think of themselves and they don't think of the kids. Like when I was a kid, we had an old guy used to look after us, Tommy Tunney, bring the gear out, pick the team and let us play. Just let us play. There was no coaching badges in those days. And we loved it. We could express ourselves and do all the things that you should be doing and encouraged to do. I don't think that's the case today.
1: You almost have to admire Wes all the more then, that he got to 43 caps, that he stuck by his beliefs of the way he wanted to play the game in spite of all that.
2: Exactly. Any time I saw Wes Hoolan playing for Ireland, he contributed. And he contributed in a way that nobody else contributed. You know, it's a question of watching it. We've all watched it at night. And I mean, I wouldn't be singing his praises if I didn't believe that he was contributing to the game. I don't know Wes Hoolan at all. Never met the lad. But I know what happens on the pitch. And every time I saw him on the pitch, he did things that nobody else in the Irish team could do. But he wasn't trusted. Let's put it that way.
0: Are you sure we can tell this?
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1: All right, I'm delighted to tell you that Gary Ringrose with us. Guy, how you doing?
2: Great, thank you. Thanks for having me in.
1: You're here as an Audi ambassador. We were wondering, which Audi do you drive?
2: I currently drive in an A3 Saloon. So I actually know they did the A3 in the Saloon before joining Audi, so it's a lovely car.
1: Is that not like a middle-aged businessman's car, or am I mistaken it for...
2: No, I'm pretty sure it's kind of the A3 range would be marketed towards the kind of younger folk.
1: Okay.
2: As far as I'm aware, anyway.
1: It's the kind of smaller, cool one.
2: I think so, yeah.
1: Yeah.
2: It's not quite the Q7. I think Rob's in the Q7, which is tailored to the...
1: Old man farmer.
2: More senior.
1: Yeah. He's a gentleman farmer.
2: Yeah, he is.
1: A couple of things I want to talk to you about. Felipe's back at Leinster. You're just of an age where you were kind of like very impressionable at coming through in your rugby following to remember Felipe and his pump.
2: Yeah. Certainly the tail end of his time at Leinster. I mean, he was a pretty influential character. Now, I wouldn't have been over-analysing his game other than just being a Leinster supporter in the stand there, but it's someone who played kind of so passionately and certainly with Argentina, the experience he has as an international player, the fact that we have him in helping us out coaching is phenomenal.
1: He's got a reputation as being a fairly fiery character, certainly on the field. What's he actually like on day-to-day? Have you had that much dealings with him yet? Is it too early in the season? Or?
2: Yeah, well, I suppose it is still early days, but he's incredibly measured and intelligent. You can see he's a true half of proper rugby intellect, and the messages he's kind of given us is a breath of fresh air and certainly a different perspective to what we would have had last year. So it's kind of great having his set of eyes even adding to the group.
1: One of the things I definitely remember is obviously the back line that he played in was a team festooned with legends, but there was always an energy in the crowd when Felipe stepped. Like, there was too whenever Brian O'Driscoll stepped, but when Felipe did it too, there was this kind of sense of nobody actually knows what's going to happen next year. It's not the same thing that you would have got from a fairly standard number 10, which would have been maybe more traditional at Leinster before that. So do you remember that, like, that level of excitement, or are you just a little bit too young?
2: Probably not as specific as that. From what he's saying now, he's be quite calculated and strategic, and so I don't know, thinking back, whether the stuff he did, what might have looked like off the cuff that he had pre-planned and worked out and kind of would do out of instinct that kind of was led him to be as successful as he was.
1: Because the backline that you guys have at the moment is obviously unbelievably good and very talented and very competitive as well. So where do you find out? Like, how do you get better as a group? What's that process like?
2: I think it was interesting after off the back of last year, the way looking at any successful group, the kind of change before change is needed was a quote I heard before, and we got to evolve because everyone else is going to get better. So we have to similarly try and improve as opposed to sit back and think we've in any way completed it or reached the perfect picture, because we know even some of the games last year that's not the case. Certainly having Felipe in with a new set of eyes helps, because he'd have certain messages, certain things he'd believe on how to play in backline moves and how to even in phase attack, which has helped. As well as kind of each other, you know, I mean, off the back of the tour, you're kind of playing and training with other guys and learning off them and then try and bring that back and get the edge individually and then also collectively.
3: It seems like Felipe is almost perfect. He's a perfect representation of what this Leinster team is about, because it's interesting that you mentioned that he's more structured than we may think, than the people who just watched him play may think, because that seems representative of this Leinster team, that you are a very structured team. You're very good when it comes to set pieces, but also when it comes to that spark, that moment of brilliance, that creativity when it's required, that's also there.
2: Yeah, well, what I really like about Felipe is he's quite simple in his messages and is doing the simple things really well, and then which kind of, if you can lay that foundation of doing the simple things well, it kind of gives the players that the chance to do their individual impacts or individual moments off the back of it, which is something I'm certainly looking forward to when the game starts, but certainly will hopefully be evident off the back of what he's brought in.
1: There tends to be trends that evolve after World Cups where everybody kind of comes and sees what the best stuff that's happening, and then everybody tries and steals a little bit of it, and it certainly seemed that the old notion of like locking teams down and being very defensive and making sure that was brilliant worked for a while, but then obviously the All Blacks come along and realise that they're attacking from everywhere, and they're attacking at pace and from different angles, and their running is amazing, yeah. And everybody, and the skill level is so high, so that we all have to copy that and adopt that. At the moment, as somebody who is an offensive player and kind of focusing on that, what's the evolution in the game? Where's that going? Where do you see that happening?
2: It's a difficult question. I think some of the coaches might give a better answer than I will. I don't know. The way I look at it is it's a balance between the two. Attack's getting better, so which means we got to improve defensively, and similarly teams' defences are getting better, so we got to come up with new inventive ways to break them down and attack.
1: Yeah.
2: So I'd kind of be, one element of the game isn't more important than the other, in my opinion. I mean, the amount of scores you see nowadays that are scored off the back of good defence.
1: So it's a counter-attacking and kind of going straight away when you get the turnover and having that pace at that point.
2: Yeah, well, I think it was Scarlets were probably one of the best counter-attacking teams we came against, and every team's different, but they were certainly incredibly strong. I mean, if you kick to them loosely, they'd pull you apart with how they attacked. So even as a person, I got a couple of learnings from them and watching them play. With regards to their counter-attacks, that's somewhere we can improve.
1: Is that a change in mindset, do you think? Like, you know, as a 16, 17, 18, 19-year-old coming through, at that stage in Irish rugby, would you have been trained, you get the ball, we'll like kick the touch, or we'll recycle and get, you know, we'll be slow and methodical in our build-up, as opposed to the comfortable and chaos stuff that's coming from Stuart Lancaster, and everybody's kind of referenced that over the last 18 months, that there just was this change in mindset, was like, actually, we've got the ball, they're not fully set, why are we going now?
2: Yeah, well, I think that'd be consistent with a lot of teams now, how quick they're trying to play, because, I mean, ultimately, you want to, when you have the ball, put the opposition under as much pressure as possible. So playing fast and quick and being comfortable doing so is such an important part of the game. Having said that, I don't think I'm... have the answer to your question fully. I'm sure you get a better answer, but
1: we didn't know how you would still experience this.
2: Like, there still would be the balance between, say, even in the big games last year, yeah, we might have been playing quick and trying to play on top of teams, but then knowing when, again, which probably we didn't get the year before, knowing when to, say, put kicks in through to put pressure on opposition, so it's not necessarily the most attractive offloading game, but you're putting in pressure kicks to ultimately give you the opportunity to attack off the back of it, if that makes sense. So I still think it's a balance between putting teams under pressure and kicking quite a lot, because I know, not that we'd be basing it ever off the All Blacks, but I mean, they'd be everyone would talk about how good they are ball in hand and the skills they have, but they do kick quite a lot, and I think they're a team that actually do get the balance of, well, on their best days, the balance of kicking and putting teams under pressure, as well as then breaking them down through their running game. So
1: Does that become instinctive in the team over a period of time?
2: I think it's a constant learning.
1: To the point where you get questioned afterwards, why did you kick? Why didn't you run? Or why did you run? Why didn't you kick?
2: I think off every phase you ask that question. You know, when you're reviewing a game individually, you kind of think back to why you've made any decision you did, and whether it was the right or wrong one, or what alternatives you had, and then certainly collectively, what we could have done in different scenarios with Leinster and Ireland, and how we could have maybe been more effective, whether what we did was the right thing, or just, again, what other alternatives there are. So I think it's a balance of getting everything right, as opposed to just focusing on one element and being really good at playing fast and offloading, because that can get you in trouble sometimes as well.
1: At some point, does all that questioning, is it just a normal part of your life now, or is there any risk that sometimes it spills over a bit into second guessing in the moment?
2: No, not quite. I think you certainly, from my own, or personally, and as well as the whole team, you learn something new from every game, and as it would, in terms of that changing.

0: and an error during the game, you learn off the back of it. I know there's an element of instinct, but ultimately you sort of pick up that instinct from how you train, what you do in training, what works, what doesn't.
1: I've tried this before.
0: Yeah, what you do in games, what works, what doesn't. And that's why, I mean, making mistakes is not that it's a good thing, but if you can make a mistake and get away with it and learn from it, then it's a positive in that regard. And that goes for training and matches, once it's not too costly in a match.
1: Yeah.
2: I'm sure you can train that instinct to a certain extent as well, especially, like, they often talk about it with all sports when it comes to kids. It's like, oh, you see something on TV and then suddenly you want to go out the backyard and try exactly what whoever it was on TV. So for you, maybe it was Brian O'Driscoll or whoever it was. I do wonder, do you still experience that? Like, are you going to turn on the rugby championship at the weekend and see one of the Kiwis do something insane and think, actually, that's a good idea. I want to try something like that. That your rugby instinct is growing all the time almost.
0: Yeah, definitely. I think something Stuart would encourage all of us to watch as much rugby as possible, because you do pick up learnings and different ways of attacking, different ways of defending. You kind of get an appreciation for what's effective and what isn't. So certainly something I'm working on, and he was trying to get me and a lot of guys that don't just watch a game for the enjoyment of it and sort of sit back and relax and more just after the game actually have a point of view on it.
3: That's a bit like, no, I'm going home, I'm putting my feet up, I'm watching this and I'm not doing any work.
0: Well, no, it's not too intense. You don't need the notepad or anything, but just to have a point of view.
3: He's WhatsApping you clipped, isn't he, going, look at this, he's training this week.
0: It's not as bad as I'm making it sound, but it would be to just have a point of view after every game rugby, which means you're just thinking that bit.
3: Yeah, and what's their defensive structure? How is that working?
0: Yeah, and just kind of
3: seal it, or how would you break it?
0: Yeah, stuff like that. So it's not very taxing at all, and it's a game we'll probably be watching anyway. So.
3: Yeah.
2: Like, do you enjoy watching rugby? Like, will you watch the rugby at the weekend? Will you get up early on Saturday morning?
0: Yeah, probably. Well, they're good games to watch. Be interesting to see how Australia go off the back of the tour there. And yeah, obviously the Kiwis see where they're at the moment, as well as the rest, the other two. So I'll probably get up and watch them. I'm sure most people will, to be honest.
2: Yeah, because I think you kind of outlined it there. You kind of think to yourself, focusing on this thing 24/7 and then doing more of it on your day off or whatever it may be taxing. But I guess the Rugby Championship is a pretty special. It's
0: exactly,
2: not like you're being asked to
0: watch anything else. Most people who are watching anyway, I watch it probably with my old man or my brother or something.
3: You're not watching Zerbe Treviso, though, are you?
0: Sorry?
3: You're not watching Zerbe Treviso.
0: If it's on, yeah.
3: Well, I want to just briefly ask you about defending the 13 channel and how that has changed in recent seasons. Has it changed? Is there different responsibilities on you now?
0: I don't know whether it's changed or not, because I can't speak too much about what it was like before.
3: So you're around the first team fringes now for 3-4 seasons, is that about right? 18-19?
0: Certainly you think it's an important position defensively, because you can kind of pull width and there's an element of controlling the people inside you. You do have license to kind of make decisions
3: to shoot up or
0: either shoot or not, put pressure, realize you're kind of on the back foot and sit off. So there was a lot of decisions that would kind of go through the 12, 13 winger. Probably traditionally the winger wouldn't have been, I don't know, back in the day, needed to be the best defender, but now the wingers, I mean, some of the wingers I play with are the best defenders on the pitch. Someone like Keith Earls, and the knowledge experience he has, he's someone I'd still kind of learn off and how he goes about how he defends. So
3: just his positioning or how, what he's saying to you, or
0: a bit of everything really. It helps the experience he has, and he's proven year on year how good he is, and he's just someone you can learn off. I think most players, regardless of what position they're playing, learn a thing or two off him and how he defends.
3: In the middle of a game or after a game? Like, are you talking to him after the game, or kind of, is it like, oh, that's interesting, he's there. Why is he telling me to do this?
0: I don't know, probably during, you're in the heat of battle, you don't overthink it too much.
3: Yeah.
0: But after a game, certainly watching him, you see the work he does off the ball. Even someone like Issa, who was on the wing, he'd be one of the best defenders in the Leinster team when he was playing and he was out in the wing. So
3: yeah.
0: There's definitely the 13 and the wingers, they, not that the whole defence would revolve around them, but they certainly have the opportunity to impact when they can.
3: Because we'd obviously talk a bit with Brian O'Driscoll about the role of the 13 as a defender, and he would definitely say that it's one of the most important on the field in terms of setting the position and kind of setting the edge and deciding exactly how that's all going to work.
0: Yeah.
3: Did you get loaded with that responsibility when you set straight into the team as a 19-year-old, or is that something that as you get older and more senior in the team, they're like, okay, you're going to have to be far more vocal?
0: I don't know. Not that it's a massive responsibility. I think it's the core of any team.

0: There's the understanding there. It's not the 13 doesn't need to be necessarily an out-and-out leader, but if there's an understanding amongst the team, you can defend well. The 13 understands defensively his role, and the people around him, you know, should be good to go from there. So it's not like if the 13 defends poorly that the whole team's going to defend poorly. I wouldn't put it like that, but yeah, there would be. There's the opportunity. Certainly I've seen the guys I've played with, like the likes of Robbie, Bundy, JP, sorry, Jared Payne, you know what I mean, the way they defend at 13 and what I've learned off them, that certainly someone like Jared Payne, when you are a leader in 13, it certainly helps the team. So it's probably something that I need to work on and continue to improve as a player.
1: I mean, people probably forget, because you've been around for so long and the team has been so successful while you've been there, that you're still pretty young in general rugby terms. But at the same time, people keep retiring and leaving, so you know your kind of status within the Leinster squad in particular starts to get, oh, I'm actually more senior now at this point.
0: Yeah, well, even seeing some of the younger guys now, I always thought I was the young guy, but even during training there's loads of lads that are putting their hands up and impressing. So I think at 23, even playing along with Jordan Larmour and stuff, no longer the young guy, which has moved on pretty quickly.
1: These next couple of years, though, there will be more onus on you to be someone who's speaking in meetings and kind of doing that kind of stuff. Is that something you're interested in, or the correct answer is yes, of course I'm interested in it, but like,
0: no, I think it's just a natural evolution really. And I think even talking to some of the more senior guys, or Issa before he left, or even Johnny and stuff, it kind of just comes with time and you learn over time and naturally kind of grow into that role, as opposed to being trying to be ahead of your time at any stage, you know, that sort of way. Personally, would just try and make sure you get your own job, own role right, and kind of once you have that lockdown, then there's the opportunities present itself to try and maybe talk when you can or when it's needed.
1: How do you spend the whole year not thinking about the World Cup, or putting it at bay and kind of at least pretending that you're not thinking about it?
0: I don't think it'll be too difficult. Although it's next year, it kind of feels like it's a season
1: after that,
0: half and a half away, you know, sort of way. So not really overthinking it too much. I think that'd be the downfall of anyone, to get too distracted by the World Cup.
1: There's a lot of rugby, like
0: there's just so much rugby to play, and especially when the season, but like the pre-season games for Leinster have already started, and when the season starts in 2 weeks' time, I mean, I won't be thinking much about the World Cup. It'll be kind of just focusing on short-term goals and how can improve for there in the moment, week on week.
1: Well, listen, best of luck with the season coming. Thanks a million.
0: Thank you. Thanks very much.
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1: So let's go back to this story. Obviously, this kicked off last night on Wednesday Night Rugby when Brian O'Driscoll was talking about his career and just the regularity with which he ended up taking Dyfeen and Calcodamol over the course of his career. We're joined now by Dr. Barry O'Driscoll, who, of course, was centrally involved in rugby for a long part of your career, Barry. And I'm just interested to get your take on this as somebody who has decades-long of experience of being in rugby for a long part of your career, Barry. And I'm just interested to get your take on this as somebody who has decades-long of experience of being involved in rugby dressing rooms. What was the culture like, and where was the pressure point coming from? Was it coming from players who wanted to play? Was it coming from coaches? What was your experience of this?
2: My experience was it wasn't nearly as big a problem then, but it was starting to become big. The big thing was, should you ever inject in a player? So that's a slightly different thing. But the point about it was, the principle was the same, that a player will take a Dyfeen or a painkiller for a really vital game. And if that will happen. The big problem now is the availability of it, the addiction of it, the size of it. Who's he going to take advice from? And I think that you should hammer home to players that if the simple sort of paracetamol and Dyfeen doesn't give them enough, taking them for 1 or 2 days does not give enough pain relief to enable him to play, he must go no further then. That is the big thing, because it's available everywhere, and there's a sort of minor epidemic in it. And as you said, I didn't hear Brian last night, but he was saying that of course he did it for vital games, and that will happen. We've got to get a sense of proportion into this. It's neither right nor wrong.
1: We're interested really talking about how you would change a culture from the situation where people are taking these like smarties effectively, and it's such a difficult situation for a professional sports person to be in, where their livelihood is on the line if they don't play, and if they don't get a next contract, then their family's ability to provide for their family is completely limited. And yet at the same time, there is a duty of care on everybody else to make sure that the player has an afterlife as well. Like, you can see where the tension comes from.
2: Oh, absolutely, the tension is there. And if you start putting too much pressure on that, then the players won't declare. They'll take it privately because they can get it very easily, and they won't even talk about it. So it's a very, very good thing to be talked about. And I still believe that there is a degree and an occasion, and if they're able to talk to it, obviously with a professional footballer, he must talk to the sports physician about it, and everything should be documented. And then you can see if somebody's building up a resistance and are having to take more and more and doing more and more damage to their joint. There was a famous case when I was involved of a player who had a rib cartilage injected, which is a very simple thing to do. And it's bring a rib cartilage, it's very painful, it doesn't do you any damage if you play, but it's a very painful day. He was injected by the team masseur, and he went into his lung instead. So you've got to be very, very careful of the extreme cases like this, but the everyday case of taking the Dyfeen and paracetamol, players have to have a principle that if they take it for a simple thing like that's giving them a slight pain, but it's not a major joint. That is a problem. We've all seen major joints being injected. That is when you do real, real damage.
3: You say the players there should have a principle. Should it be up to the players to have that principle, or should it be up to the medical staff?
2: It has to be both, and that's where the trust between the player and the medical staff. When I was involved, anaesthetics, local injections were banned altogether. This is with the Irish team, but they were banned generally in the sport. But they were sort of going on into a finger or something for a vital game. You talk about a Six Nations match, or they were being done, but nothing more than that. And the trust between

0: the doctor and the player is absolutely vital. But then we're talking about club sides. Every club side does usually have a coach or doctor or physio who the players trust, and they're the ones who've got to have the principles, and that's where we can teach them and get it across.
1: Barry, in retrospect, like looking back now with all the knowledge and information you have acquired, were there times earlier in your career where you might have been like, look, this game is so big, we have to do this, that now as a you know, 20-25 years down the line, you're like, maybe actually, you know what, if we were to go back and do that again, we would sit you out for that game?
0: Well, what a good question. I suppose it's so subjective that ones that turned out later have had a bit more trouble than we thought might have had. Yeah, of course you did that. You gave them some painkillers, and having played in that game, they were then out for 3 or 4 weeks afterwards as a result. Well, how big was that game? How important were the next 3 or 4 weeks? There are times you think nothing catastrophic ever happened.
1: Yeah.
0: But it was a question of degree. And that's the trouble. It's not subjective. It's not empirical. You can't take a blood measurement and say, right, this is just below 100, we can inject. It's so much up to interpretation and people's opinions on it. And I just think we have to be very cautious and try and persuade players that they've got to document everything they're taking with whoever is the club doc or the club physio, so you can see if it's creeping in that this player is becoming dependent on these and he's damaging himself more and more each time. That's the vital thing.
1: Okay, Dr. Barry O'Driscoll, great to have you with us this morning. Thanks very much for taking our call.
0: Thank you.
1: That's Dr. Barry O'Driscoll, a former Ireland team doctor, and of course one of the most interesting voices on the issue of concussion in rugby over the last decade or so. So I just want to keep this, I'm going to stay in the story for a moment. Ross Tucker is on the line and joins us this morning as well. Ross, I know that we've talked about this a million times, really. It's good to be having these conversations again. It's good to kind of keep this thing going, where there is definitely a conversation to be had about what's that point, what's that arbitrary point that we decided was bad and that arbitrary point we decided was good when it comes to the use of painkillers or legal stuff in sport. And fundamentally, this is a philosophical question, really, about if someone needs to do something, if someone needs to take something to put them to their normal level, is that doping, or does doping only count when it actually makes you better at the sport that you're trying to compete in?
2: Yeah, how's it, guys? I've been listening to everyone speak with interest. I heard Brian last night also, and I think it's, first of all, quite good and certainly very positive that this discussion is had. I can't imagine, I mean, I'm listening to this conversation this morning, I think it'd be very difficult for me to imagine this conversation happening in South Africa. There's an attitude difference and maybe a cultural difference here that allows you guys to talk about it. So I think that in itself is interesting. And I think the more one talks about it, the less stigmatized it gets. But then, and I'm rambling my way towards an answer, it's interesting that, like, if there's a stigma around painkillers, then that tells you that people view them as negative. The more we talk about it and the less we stigmatize it, do we normalize it to the extent that actually in 5 years' time, everyone's taking injections before matches and no one even cares? So it's an interesting dilemma as to, and I heard Barry saying, and I agree with him, the more this is in the open, the better it is. But actually, the more it normalizes what we're actually concerned about being a negative behavior. So that leads on, I think, to the philosophical piece around whether this is doping or not. And we've spoken many times, you and I, about TUEs and correcting asthma and so forth. But the problem is, how do you know where you've corrected it to and whether you've gone beyond where the athlete would have been in the first place? Now, my opinion is that pain is a signal that the athlete is either injured or nearly injured and therefore should be paid close attention to. And if I were a doctor administering injections to a player to go out and play through pain, then I would be very concerned that I'm actually abdicating my role to look after the patient's best interests.
1: I understand that. If you're the player who needs to play because that's your job, and you're like, well, it's just a bit of pain on the scale that, you know, you go to the hospital and they go, how bad is the pain? It's like, is it 7 to 10? Absolutely. And you're like, no, it's about a 4, 4.5, but I know that, like, it's going to prevent me from hitting the ruck with the same ferocity that I normally do. I mean, ultimately, that's performance enhancing. It's just that we a while ago decided that it's okay to take Diphene and not okay to take something else.
2: Yeah, and all of them are arbitrary. So when people say, oh, it's performance enhancing, it must be doping, that's not necessarily true because, for instance, there are studies on beetroot juice that suggest that there's a performance benefit. Now, I'm not equating beetroot juice to taking powerful prescription pain medication, but the point is that there is an arbitrary line there, and people haven't really figured out what that line is. I come back, though, to the issue is, and this is... With TUEs, it's a bit different because if an athlete suffers from, let's say, an allergy, pollen allergy, and they're bronchoconstricted and they need medication to clear up the airways and so forth, giving that person the drug is actually helping them because they're going to run anyway, right? They're at the World Championships. They've got some problem. If you didn't, as the doctor, treat that person, he would go out, compete irrespective, and probably be worse off and in more danger than if you did treat him. But pain is a bit different because in that instance, the player, as you've just said, would not go out and expose themselves to risk in the same way without the pain medication. So I think the pain med issue is a little bit different to, for instance, a TUE because pain meds actually increase exposure to risk, whereas the TUE doesn't.
1: And okay, can we distinguish between pain and inflammation?
2: No. Pain is a symptom of inflammation.
1: Okay.
2: So you can't.
1: So you would actually say then that painkillers, just to tease this out, that painkillers probably are something that we should consider putting on a banned list?
2: Yes. I would say so, because I think that the culture is so powerful. It's the culture of society outside of sport is that if I have pain, there's something to take for it. Just get through, just survive, just go on. And I don't think that that culture is as pervasive when it comes to other drugs. So I would argue that the powerful pain meds need to be regulated in the same way that the banned substances currently are. Where one draws that line is the next question you were going to ask, and I honestly don't know.
1: Yeah, that is it. Like, Digger was tweeting in a Miguel Delaney article from a while back about, and he had a Danish scientist had brought up the beetroot extract. Take something innocent like beetroot extract. It was discovered that it enhances performance, just like EPO does, and suddenly all the urine samples started colouring red. Why was that? It's just because people want to enhance performance and wait until it's prohibited. And he's kind of the view, this is a Danish scientist, I think his name is Faber, about the Meldonium thing, kind of saying, look, you know, you say that's performance enhancing. I kind of feel like that's just science and that they need to catch up with it. And it's easy to see both sides of this discussion because there are merits in, okay, we do everything we can to enhance our performance through training, and I can enhance my performance legally because they're the rules, and then the rules were set out and a bunch of very studious people sat down, and over a long period of time we've come to this agreed set of rules. But those rules kind of need to change and evolve and take cognizance of the fact that new and very powerful substances are emerging all the time.
2: Yeah, and these discussions don't exist in isolation in sport, remember. So if you walk into a pharmacy in Dublin, and I don't know if it's the same there as it is here, but that pharmacist cannot give you certain classes of medicine unless you have a prescription from a doctor. So society has already identified which substances need to be regulated through prescription, which substances can be provided over the counter and so forth. So the same discussion might need to exist around sport and painkillers. So you see, what you don't want is you don't want a situation where an athlete has a toothache or stubs their toe and it's quite an innocuous injury, and then you say, actually, now you can't take anything. Because then you're saying to an athlete that they must be treated different from society when it comes to pain. But maybe what you can do is you can say to that athlete that here's the line, and you're allowed to take pain substances up to that line and not beyond. Now, we all know how it goes when you draw a line and you say don't cross that line, because people will do that. But that's maybe the conversation. And that has happened. I mean, hospitals have policies around what drugs can and can't be given. Pharmacies do it. Why not sport?
3: Just thinking about that there, if I'm an athlete and I badly, say we go with this idea that painkillers are suddenly on the banned list, and I've got a pretty sore shoulder and my rucking speed is going to be at a much lower pace than it usually would, I'm saying to my team doctor, or I'm putting down a record that I've got a toothache and I'm taking that painkiller to put away the pain in my shoulder. I'd like the grey area would just get shrouded with even more grey with a measure like this, would it not?
2: Yeah, but perhaps the situation is that the strength of the painkiller that you're allowed to take is lower than what is currently the case. I mean, when I see about tramadol and the injections and so forth, I think those clearly for me, that's, tramadol is an incredibly powerful drug. I ended up with complications relating to chicken pox a couple of years ago, and they gave me a pack of tramadol, and that stuff was magic potion. Took everything away. It was unbelievably powerful, whereas the effect of an anti-inflammatory is completely different. So, but I understand exactly what you're saying, is that if you have the option as a doctor to give the stronger one and the player comes to you and wants the stronger one, then the doctor might go ahead and do that. I would argue, and I'm not the medical doctor giving these drugs, that's why Barry's view on this, I think, overrides mine, but I would argue that a doctor who does that is not acting in the best interests of their patients. So if that drug is then tested for and is detected over and over in a team, then that doctor needs to start maybe accounting for the fact that he keeps giving incredibly powerful drugs to players.
1: Yeah, I think it was interesting that Kevin came on and said, look, you know, he didn't get any injections or anything until he was about 25 when his body started to kind of respond to the fact that he'd played whatever 600 games at that stage. It was interesting that he was like, we have to trust the doctors, and Barry O'Driscoll, the doctor, was saying, look, it has to actually come from both the player and the medical practitioner, because ultimately it's too easy for us to say, well, we have to just trust the medical practitioners. We know that doctors are no more moral than any other segment of society. We may have held them up and put them up on a pedestal over the years, but ultimately they are doing what they, you know, what the culture around them says. And if the doctor is working for the team and the team says this guy has to play, what are you going to do to make sure he plays? It's very difficult for any doctor to withstand that on their own in isolation. So the player has to also take responsibility for this, and that's the education process that has to start. Now, I mean, we're miles and miles away from teaching 12-year-olds, look, you can't take painkillers, but maybe that's what has to happen here. I don't know.
2: Yeah, and one of the problems is I listened to Kevin saying that he felt that it had no negative effects on his career. So now you're saying to players that you have to take responsibility. Well, for what? There's no negative consequence, and there's only upside, according to the testimony of certainly Kevin. And I would imagine many players will have the same feeling, because you don't know what the consequences of playing 25 matches a year for 5 years on painkillers might have been by the time you're 65, 7 years old. Who can answer that question? So what's the educational message? Are you educating people that you will be worse off in your 60s if you take pain meds during sports? You can't. That seems to me to be dishonest. I think it might be true, but I couldn't stand up and say to people, drugs are bad, okay, because you'll end up much worse off, because the players themselves don't seem to agree and buy into that. So then the question is, well, what's the message? What are you actually telling them not to do? And why?
1: Yeah. And that's what, like, we started off this with, like, well, why should painkillers be banned? Like, because it's wrong. And no, like, yeah. we've tried that with loads of stuff. Oh, don't do this, it's bad for you. And everybody goes, yeah, okay, I'm going to just have this cigarette and drink this beer and away we go, like, and eat this red meat. Like, messaging doesn't work like that. Like, there has to be kind of some shared consensus that we've decided that these are the parameters within which sport are going to happen. And it feels at the moment that that's airy fairyland, then it's never going to happen.
2: Right. And so that's why, I mean, the more I look into this and experience and discuss doping, the more I think education is, it's almost immoral to try and regulate something, ban it, without educating people about it. So if you're going to punish people for a behavior, let's say we theoretically put painkillers on the banned list, you have to then educate. Otherwise, it's almost an unethical or immoral act on the part of the authorities. But I'm not a big believer in education. We spoke about schoolboy rugby in South Africa. I don't think you will solve that problem by sending a counselor around and explaining to those boys that what they're doing is dishonest and potentially bad for them. So that takes out a whole solution. So that's why, and I don't think that this was practically implementable or feasible, but that's why I'm saying maybe you've got to actually start testing for these banned painkillers, or decide first of all which ones are banned, start testing for them. But maybe they're not policed in the same way that WADA's list is currently policed. Maybe there's some agreement that rugby clubs or sports organizations, federations, unions come into where they say that we have this policy around painkillers, and if we start to detect excessive use, whatever that means, then we will act on you as a medical practitioner and as a player and so forth, and use a softer stick. Maybe that's the way to go. The problem is complex and volume is massive, so yeah. It's very difficult to solve. I'm sitting here and I don't know what to tell you that is going to address it in either direction.
1: I like your idea. It's community service instead of imprisonment. You got a prison for the bad stuff, and you get some community service for the painkillers. And we're like, hang on a second, you know, these are the dangers.
2: Then instead of having a policy that actually says this is banned and illegal, you have a policy said that we're from now on we're monitoring this, and where we detect what looks like excessive use, and there are ways that people can do that, as long as you test often enough. But now we're talking cost. Who does the testing, and what are the consequences if you discover it? So there's all sorts of...
1: Well, the players can insist that... If we're talking professional, the players can insist that a portion of all TV rights for the games that they're playing in is used to test for painkillers and is kind of put aside for this... Like, you can ring-fence some element of revenue which is generated off the back of the players, considering that we're talking about long-term future health of the players. I think Houston managed to stumble across a pretty good idea there, Ross.
2: In theory, but many things exist in theory and don't work in reality. So I don't know.
1: On that note, Ross, good to have you with us this morning. Thanks a million for joining us. Ross Tucker there at Science of Sport on Twitter. You should definitely follow him. A couple of the tweets that I was referring to there. Digger was making the point earlier on, an athlete who is durable naturally is being disadvantaged by painkillers, and guys who are artificially enhancing their durability and pain threshold, that's the same coin as doping. And surely the essence of competition, if we want to be naive and believe in the pure forms of sport, is to put two athletes against each other and reward their attributes. Durability is a gift that not every athlete has, just like speed, but we legalize durability doping. That's what painkillers do. That's that argument. And like I can understand that argument. I don't fully think it's the same. I don't think that... And there's definitely degrees of it, right? Like, EPO is durability doping. That makes you be able to do the thing that you do at a higher repetition over a longer period of time, both in practice and in competition. I don't know if, like, taking Diphene for a sore back or for joint pain is actually... I mean, certainly, they're on the same spectrum, but one of them is like, okay, again, it's like an X, you're out. The other one is like... Are you sure you really should you be doing this? I'm not sure you should be doing this.
3: I don't know. I think overall there's like a tension here between the fight to be totally clean and the fight for what is completely right, and also the fight for competitive advantages. And like, you look at the two graphs and you look which one is trending at a more rapid rate towards the ceiling, and it's definitely the fight for competitive advantage, is it not?
1: So,
3: like, when it comes down to anything, when it comes to the war on drugs or war on performance-enhancing drugs, the people, when it comes to testing, when it comes to those fighting against whatever it may be, in this case, painkillers, probably going to lose that battle. Like, when you say that perhaps a player pod is put into the actual testing of this sort of thing, or to actually try and compound any measures that may be taken against painkilling drugs, well, that is one step forward towards that, because at the moment the odds are stacked against anybody who really thinks that painkillers are going to be removed from sport.
1: They're definitely not. Like, you know, it's a multi-billion dollar industry as well here that you're kind of suddenly... Like, this isn't the people who are selling... proper legal drugs to athletes for illegal use, who are kind of like, you know, obviously we don't mention the fact that our sales seem to be particularly high at certain times of the year and in certain cycles that are actually linked to European Championships, World Championships and Olympics. Ooh, but this is like proper massive global drug companies who are definitely going to be very interested in, like, hang on a second, we want our athletes all around the world to be able to continue to take this. So it's going to be interesting.
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5: I just wanted to leave a wee voice message for Colm. 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
4: That's right. 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
5: It's something now that I would reach for every once in a while, you know, in conversation, and it goes down well. 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
4: That's 087-918-180.
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1: It is time for something entirely different. We have Around the World with Shane Anna.
2: Welcome to Around the World, the segment that for the last 2 weeks has been on a Friday with an unnamed ginger host who, with all due respect, didn't give the respect that Around the World deserves. He dissed it, he acted disinterested, he laid back, he yawned, he gave out about my selections, he said they were crap. All in all, he just took the luster and the lure away from my segment, which I put a lot of work into every week, has to be said. At least 10 minutes of preparation goes into this slot. And I had a story, a very interesting story last week about, you know, Cameroon fielding overage players and bone density scans. And as soon as I mentioned bone density scans, Adrian fell asleep. He started slagging it. And then I got a load of comments from people, at least one comment on the YouTube saying, Shane, love this segment. It's fantastic. Keep it going. And a few tweets from people who are clearly scientists who are very interested in the bone density scans. So if you do enjoy this segment, leave a comment. Tell us you enjoy it. And if you hated it, just don't comment. Leave me alone. But Around the World this week, Ger, we're going to start. I find a lot of these stories tend to be from the United States of America, maybe because so much batshit crazy stuff happens in the US of A. But we're going to Virginia, first of all, in the United States on the eastern seaboard. Virginia's basketball coach in Virginia, has been fired from personating a 13-year-old. So this is kind of the opposite of the Cameroon story from last week. So a 22-year-old Virginia basketball coach fired after being accused of attempting to pass herself off as one of her 13-year-old players during a game. So this was a station in Norfolk. One of the members of the Churchland Junior Varsity Girls basketball team in Portsmouth, not that Portsmouth, was out of town earlier this month. Arlisha Boykins stepped in and impersonated the absent player in a game against Nansemond River. So one of the parents came in. Boykins was an assistant coach on the team, no longer an employee of Portsmouth Public Schools. They were first tipped off about this story by one of the player's parents. So this is fantastic. Now, footage from the game. We've got a video. Now, this is, remember, 13-year-old girls playing a basketball game, and there's a 22-year-old. Spot the 22-year-old. This is a clip from Wavy TV.
3: Here's video from that game. Churchland is in the black uniforms. Number one right there that just came up with the black block shot. We're told that is Arlisha Boykins. They were taken on Nansemond River. This video has been edited to show you some of the highlights. Arlisha is apparently a 22-year-old young woman going up against 14 and 15-year-old girls. Now, we have confirmed that Boykins is no longer an employee of Portsmouth Public Schools. And since this game, the student athletes on the team and parents decided to just end the season. They will not be playing any more games this year. Portsmouth Public Schools did launch an investigation into this matter. The details have not been revealed by officials quite yet.
2: I feel like she's not even trying to hide it. She's just clearly the best player on that pitch. Maybe she can pass as a 14, 15-year-old. Just don't do it. If you're 22, I mean, have some moral compass. But the father of the 13-year-old who had been impersonated commented. He said, coaches always preach to the kids about integrity and those types of things, so I was just shocked. I just need an apology because I haven't yet received one from the overseer of the program. Sort it out.
4: And the program's dead.
2: Program's dead. They've all decided to stop. So that was the first story from Virginia, United States of America. The next story, I don't even know how to pronounce this place. Thank you for the music as well. Go to Reims in France. R-E-I-M-S. Is that how you pronounce it?
4: Medellin.
2: Medellin. It could be Rice. It could be Reese. Reims, I think, is what the camera tells on it. Yeah, exactly. Yeah, hawk up a spit there just to pronounce this one. The League One outfit, Reims, we're going to go
4: Where's Cameron when you need him?
2: Like, I know, yeah.
4: He's got one talent in life.
2: Maybe he can pop in before the end of this piece and let us know how to pronounce it. But they're in Ligue 1, and they've been fined a whopping £22,000 sterling every single game at the moment. That's because of their manager. He's an English-Belgian called Will Still. Still has British parents, was born in Belgium. He's overseen a remarkable run with the French club since being appointed as their head coach in October. He's only 30. He's the youngest manager in European top-flight football, appointed until the end of the season. He was the assistant manager before then. There he is. But this is the story. Again, maybe a bit of an Owen Sheehan lookalike, this guy. He got into football management by playing video games. Football manager. Now, if your parents ever tell you...
4: What football game did he play, Shane?
2: Stop playing video... So there's a quote from him on screen. I'd never considered that Football Manager had an influence on my real-life career, but thinking about it now, it definitely did. I got fixated on it as a kid, and playing the game probably ignited the fire in me that I have now as a coach on the touchline. They've lost just once in their last 17 games. So apparently, because they're doing so well, they're happy to keep paying the £22,000 fine per game. Why are they fined every game, you might ask? He doesn't have a UEFA Pro license. He's not allowed to be the coach. But
5: it
2: he leads them into
5: like a lot of money.
2: It does seem like a lot of money
5: for, you know, the French league for them to be able to, because it's like extra £20,000 a week
2: per game. Yeah,
5: he just do the license and maybe get the money himself.
2: I know, you'd imagine. So he was saying that you reflect on it and think, why the hell am I doing this? How am I in the position to be coaching against these guys? Because last week they got a last minute equaliser against Paris Saint Germain. He's coaching against Messi and Mbappe, and his background is in Football Manager. So it's quite an interesting story. Like, I'd love to get him on the show. Will still at some point. Moved from Belgium to Preston age 17 to focus on his career path. Florin Balogun as well, who Arsenal fans will be familiar with, is the guy banging in all the goals for this Reims team. They've jumped up to 11th in the Ligue 1 table. They've lost just 4 games this season. So yeah, the added time equaliser against PSG kind of brought it into the story room again from last weekend. So kids, if you're told not to play video games, don't listen to your parents. Do what you want, because you never know where it might end up. I think that's the moral of this story. We'll head next in our stories on around the world to the Netherlands, to Feyenoord, and the greatest example of shithousery I have ever seen. The Feyenoord goalkeeper Justin Bijlau left FC Twente fuming after some quick thinking avoided the potential goal threat. So this game, Feyenoord, at the moment this happened, we're leading 1-0. The game ended 1-1, but this moment was in the first half. Have a look at what the goalkeeper does to waste a little bit of time. I think we've a clip of it as well here.
6: What's happening?
2: So essentially, the keeper's come out and tackled the ball out of play. Clearly then the FC Twente player is going to take a quick throw in. They're probably going to score a goal. But he spots another ball on the sideline, throws it onto the pitch because he knows they can't play with two balls on the pitch. Delays the game, gets a yellow card for his troubles, but I mean, stops a probable slash potential goal from happening. FC Twente do equalise in the second half, but
5: he had a ball thrown at him for his trouble. I do, like, if he could have just got hit by the ball, your man would have got sent off. It would have been prevent a goal, get them sent down, and you've done, like, that would have been amazing.
2: Yeah, 100%.
5: A grand slam.
2: But it's just one of those moments. It's quick thinking. So goalkeepers, you know, they're standing in the goal for the entire game. Maybe they're not giving the credit they deserve. But that's one of the greatest examples of shithousery I've ever seen. Maybe we'll see Gavin Bazunu do this once Matt Doherty comes
5: like
2: back.
5: Having a 16th man on the field.
2: It is. It's kind of like chemical croaks. But I feel like with Matt Doherty going to Atletico Madrid now and Diego Simeone, maybe he can have a whisper in the ear of Gavin Bazunu and Quevin Kelleher, and Irish goalkeepers can adopt some of this shithousery into their World Cup qualifiers. Who knows? The final place we're headed, lads, on Around the World this morning is New York City, USA, and a controversial story from downtown Manhattan. The Empire State Building lighting up in the colours of the Philadelphia Eagles. Fly, Eagles, fly. We're going green and white in honour of the Eagles' NFC Championship victory. This hasn't gone down well, lads. This hasn't gone down well. Sunday night, the skyscraper attracting the ire of a sizable proportion of New Yorkers, lighting up in the colours of the Philadelphia Eagles, who had reached the Super Bowl by beating your own beloved 49ers, of course, during the NFC Championship game. Eagles, of course, being the massive rivals of the New York Giants. Now, look at this for a reaction. How lame is the Empire State Building? Lighting up a New York building in the colours of an NFC East rival. What an absolute piece of shit building. I'd be embarrassed to have it in my city. They should knock it down. We've got some more reaction here. Another photograph coming up. I don't even have a mouth, was the Empire State Building's response to Snickers, saying the Empire State must have been hungry Sunday night. Have a Snickers. A lot of companies, of course, jumping on board and having their little moments.
5: Hashtag corporate bants.
2: Exactly.
5: Who doesn't love that, eh?
2: There was a video reaction as well from the Empire State Building who pushed this video up to react to all the comments. I mean, the Empire State is very, very harsh on social media. They really don't care. It has happened before. 2018, when the Empire State Building lit up in green and white after the Eagles won the Super Bowl, New York politicians have come out saying, as the representative for the Empire State Building and a diehard Giants fan, let me be on the record.

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1: It's so unexpected.
2: It's one of those you had to be there moments.
3: You had to be there.
4: It subsequently genuinely did change everything about my life.
5: You had to be there.
6: Jason McAteer, good morning to you.
7: How are you? You okay?
6: Welcome to the show. Thanks, I know you've been patient in the background there. Thanks a million. How are you getting on?
7: Yeah, all good. All good. Just been a busy year with the World Cup. I'm obviously out in Qatar at the minute. I don't know if you know. I'm out in Qatar, so I've been there. I've been here for a while, to be honest. I just didn't go home. So we've just been mad busy with everything here, like Premier League, FA Cup, League Cup, Champions League, and then we did the Europa League last night. In fact, we've done the Conference League, we've done West Ham last night. So, yeah, it's all busy and obviously winding up now to the summer. Then we've got the Women's World Cup. Then we've got the Premier League starts again, then the Asian Cup in January, February. So it's just really busy here.
6: It's endless, yeah. It's probably not a bad way to be. Your list is unbelievable. So we've got about 20, 25 minutes and I want to get into it. It's an incredible list. It's possibly as good a list, I think, as we it's the best list we've had. Let's just call it. We're going to kick things off. Paul McGrath, 1994, Italy, World Cup. Talk to us a little bit about yourself, almost, maybe, if you will, just in the lead into it, the context of yourself. You're still at Bolton at that stage, if I'm right.
7: Yeah, that's right. We changed manager at Bolton. Bruce Rioch had come in for Phil Neal, who signed me. I'd been there probably about 5 months, and then obviously Bruce comes in, and then he changes it up. He throws a bit of the youth into the team, and myself, Alan Stubbs, he brought in Alan Thompson, and we kind of went on a really good few cup runs and stuff. So we kind of made a bit of a name for ourselves, but we quickly started getting some attention. And for me, it was international attention. So I got asked to play for England, turned them down. And then obviously, you know, Jack then asked me to play for Ireland, and the Ireland had already qualified for the World Cup. So we had a couple of warm-up games. There was one in Germany, I remember, in Hanover, and I think we won 2-0. Gary Kelly scored. And I think Jack had kind of made his mind up then that he was going to take myself, Phil Babb, and Gary Kelly to the World Cup in the June. So obviously I was delighted, but I didn't expect at all, you know, to feature in any of the games. I was still wet behind the ears. I was still, you know, learning my trade, really, at Bolton. So to be thrust into international football, never mind the World Cup, was one thing. So I just took it all in my stride, to be honest. So I ended up on the plane, and before I know it, I'm landing in New York with the squad.
6: You, like, even despite all that, would have come within a whisker of starting that game, would you? Like, Ray Houghton obviously is back from the dead. You replace him in the game. Things could have been very different.
7: Yeah, I never went there with expectations of playing. It was kind of, I always felt I was going to be back up, and I just wanted to enjoy the experience. I mean, it was a lot more relaxed back then. You know, we weren't getting monitored, and we didn't have watches on or the body packs that they wear today. And, you know, diets wasn't really a thing. So there was very much a feel-good factor. And the fact that, you know, I think a country when Ireland go, the expectations is kind of just to get out the group is success for us. So, you know, it was very much a relaxed camp. I think there was obviously some nailed on starters. You know, you look at Packy nailed on, and then Andy, Steve Staunton, Dennis Irwin. There was obviously one or two positions that were probably up for grabs because of injuries and stuff, but I never felt that I was always in contention to take over from Ray Houghton, or I was going to push him for a place. But, you know, one thing I did remember is I adapted really well to the heat. I mean, it was so hot out there. In June in New York and in Florida, that I was really fit. I was a really fit player. I was box to box midfield. Jack seen me obviously on the right. I played a few games, the warm up games on the right, but I was very, very fit and I adapted really well to the weather. So I don't know whether Jack seen something in training, where he thought I'm going to use him at some point, but obviously that's how it happened. Come the first game against Italy, I was used for about 25, 28 minutes or something.
3: She's getting the chance to play at the Giant Stadium as well, Jason. I mean, such a historic venue as well. It must have been pretty special.
7: Yeah, I mean, for me, it's funny really, because when you play in a game and you're picked, you have a routine and you're in your own world. I mean, I've been lucky enough to play around the world in some of the best stadiums in all different countries. And to be honest, I couldn't tell you a great deal about the experience. I could tell you something that maybe that happened in the game, or maybe I don't know, something stuck in my mind. But when you're playing, you're very much focused on yourself and the moment and the 90 minutes and what you want to do and how you want to do it, your preparation, your eating and stuff. When you're not picked to play, you don't think you're going to play any part.
3: Mm.
7: Not that you're kind of there on holiday, but you kind of absorb it a lot more. Like, I remember, you know, coming out the hotel, getting on the bus, the music that we used to play, you know, Mick Byrne, you know, big sing song on the bus. And then it went quite quiet as we went into the stadium. I remember the dressing room being massive. Like, the thing about America at the time, everything was bigger. So everything just felt massive to me. So I went, it was my birthday as well. So, you know, I was enjoying, like, people saying happy birthday and getting cards and, you know, speaking to people. My family were there. So I was very, very relaxed. And then I remember going out on the pitch and looking up, and it just went up and up and up. And it was just, like, filling up with people. And, I'd come from Bury away at Bolton. I'm thinking, what is going on here?
6: Same.
7: Like, yeah, it's mental. And then, you know, you do the team talk. Jack, you know, done his team talk. The players were ready and prepared. It was so hot. And then we go out and play. And then I'm on the bench. And then I remember Jack, I was telling Richard Keys yesterday, because the weather is so hot. I remember him, Jack, saying to me, go and warm up. And I remember thinking, it's 120 degrees in the stadium. I couldn't get any hotter. It's like, I'm like, Jack, throw me on, I'm ready. And then it was that moment, it kind of dawns on you, I'm going on here. I'm going on. And it's like Maldini, Baresi. I'm watching these fellas on Gazzetta Football on Channel 4, like, you know, 6 weeks earlier. I'm watching Channel 4 on a Saturday morning with James Richardson. And these are all becoming my heroes, really. I mean, Maldini, Baresi, Baggio, Signori, Donadoni, Costa Curta. I mean, the names just roll off your tongue. Really? It's like, they're there. Yeah. They're there. I remember being in the tunnel with them thinking, oh my God, these are like film stars. These fellas, look at them. They're like, they were all tanned. Like, they were a bit of, because it was hot, they were like, they had a glow because they were sweating. Maldini had his long hair. Donadoni, it was like, Baresi looked like a Roman gladiator, all the scars on his face, and he's like hard looking. Baggio was like poster boy. And like, we were basically like the dog and duck, to be honest. It was like, compared to the Italians, there was no comparison.
6: But for all that, Jason, it was a man in the Irish number 5 shirt that stole the show.
7: Yeah. I remember, obviously, I watched, you know, a good hour of the game. And the thing that stood out is after the game and maybe a couple of years later, you don't appreciate probably the performance at the time. Well, you do, but you don't put it into great context. It's when you know Paul's background. You know, I knew it, and I knew there was problems. And I knew, you know, he had his struggles. But being young and being in my own world, you don't take on board the enormity of the struggles for someone as an individual. Mm. And it's only when you go later on in your career and you realise, you know, to go through that, but then perform at that level. It's just, you've got to just put it into context. And you know, some of the things he was doing, and I remember Babsy obviously played alongside him because Kev had got injured. Kevin Moran got injured. So Babsy had got his chance. And I was really worried for Babsy, but it was quite evident that the two of them struck up a really good partnership. And Paul looked after Phil as well. So it was not only his performance, it was the fact that Phil played so well off Paul looking after him and directing him and showing him basically where to be and just, you know, directing traffic. And, you know, after the game, it was one of them moments which wasn't captured. I mean, the Pele Bobby Moore photograph, you know, the famous photograph where they swap shirts. There was a moment Baresi and Paul come together, and it was that moment. And I remember shaking hands with everyone and watching, because it was Baresi, and he comes up to Paul and they exchange words and they hug each other. And it was that Bobby Moore Pele moment for me. And I've got it in my head. I've always had it in my head, this image. And yeah, it was, you know, Baresi approached Paul. It wasn't the other way around. And it was just, I've watched it back a few times. And that performance from a centre half under them conditions and the stresses he was going through in his own life was just phenomenal.
6: Yeah.
7: Absolutely phenomenal.
6: A phenomenal player, and we sometimes think, oh, we think about it through green tinted lenses. You had Gary Lineker on Twitter the other week saying that he was, I can't remember, was it best centre, one of the best centre
3: backs. Marshall Haaland.
6: Yeah, Marshall Haaland, yeah, incredible. Yeah. Right, we're going to move on. We're moving to forward a few years. We're moving to Lansdowne Road. Needless to say, everybody expected this to be on the list. It's Ireland-Holland. It's World Cup 2002 qualifier. Holland are having a few struggles. They needed the win to stay alive. Ireland hadn't lost under Mick at Lansdowne Road. You want to talk about Roy Keane here. We might touch on you a little bit as well, but you want to talk about Roy.
7: Yeah, it kind of was, to set it up, it was kind of the perfect storm for us as a qualification. I mean, we'd entered the qualifiers with Portugal and Holland in the group, and we were never expected to get out, to be honest. You know, two powerhouses. But Mick had, obviously, it evolved, the squad had evolved, and there was obviously the younger players had come in, but they were well settled. When we started the campaign in 2000, you know, a lot of them had had the debuts. A lot of them were used to Mick. Things had changed from the Jack era. You know, myself, Roy, Phil, although Phil was in and out under Mick, Gary, you know, we were becoming more and more the senior pros and taking over from the likes of Ray and Ronnie and Andy Townsend and stuff. Yeah, so, you know, the campaign started well, although we... See, this is where the seeds are set, you see. This is where it leads up to why he, you know, through that campaign was immense. But why that game kind of, why I picked Roy was obviously we went to Holland in the first game. Everyone, again, not expecting us to get anything. But then we go 2-0 up. And then we end up 2-2 being pegged back. And we're all congratulating each other and basically celebrating in the dressing room afterwards. And in its own right, it's a fantastic achievement. You know, I don't want to take anything away from that night because it was. But one person who didn't celebrate and was quick to tell us to stop was Roy. And, you know, where we felt, you know, we've achieved something great, to him, it was 2 points dropped. It wasn't the fact it was Holland and it wasn't the fact that we went away and we got a draw. We dropped 2 points from being 2-0 up. And everyone kind of took a step back and it took the edge off the celebration, but it also planted the seed that we shouldn't fear anyone in this group. You know, we're here on merit. You know, we're a very, very good team. We've got a chance and our captain is telling us that. So, you know, we went through the campaign, a couple of draws against Portugal, I think. And, you know, we win the easier games, which then sets up the game in Lansdowne Road. You know, Mick being very old school in his management, in the sense of, they use everything that they need to motivate you, which obviously was Van Gaal's interviews and the Dutch's arrogance was mentioned. You know, it was a matter of how many goals the Dutch were going to score that day. And I mean, you look down the team sheet and it was one to like kind of, whoa, you know, how are we going to get anything out of this today? It was full of like stars. So, you know, the game we prepped most of the week. And then we kick off. England played as well that day. So there was a lot of football. Everyone with the world was watching. It's kind of a day out for everyone in the pubs, wanting to go and watch like a doubleheader, England-Ireland, and, you know, see Ireland get beat, basically. And the game started. And then again, the tone was set. You know, Roy smashes over Mars.
6: Do you talk about that in advance, Jason? Like, that was... You know, it was like the ball was there to be won, and he it's maybe the most famous tackle in Irish sport of all time, but he leaves something on him, obviously, and it kicks off a little bit afterwards, which I'd totally forgotten about. There's a little bit of a melee afterwards. I think Ian Hart tries to catch Sendon maybe a little bit. Clivert levels Kilbane, who comes off laughing away. I texted about him last night. He said, I said, what were you saying to him that you walked away laughing, and it was an F word and something else or whatever. Like, there was an edge there. That was all within the first sort of couple of minutes. Was that something you spoke about beforehand, or did the tackle kind of go, oh, we're here?
7: Yeah, it kind of, the tackle, I remember it vividly. I don't remember much of the other stuff you just mentioned there, but the tackle vividly, because you start the game, there's a lot of nerves. And listen, we're at home, you know, so the crowd, I mean, it was one of my favourite places to play Lansdowne, because just the the emotion, the crowd, the noise, that, you know, what the Irish fans bring. You know, they love sport, don't they? The Irish fans, they come and they watch and they, but they all always give us a chance. It was no matter who we played, the crowd always felt we had a chance. So, you know, you go out there with now a bit of expectation. It's like in the dressing room, it's like, right, let's see what we've got and let's see if we could get something, where you go out and the crowd's basically expecting you to get something. It's not if, it's, you know, you got to get something. So, you know, you're a bit nervous. The national anthems play. It hadn't gone dark. It was bright. And we kind of, you know, we were just not maybe overawed with the situation, but it was, for some of us, it was the biggest game that we've ever played, you know, in the sense of where it was going to take us. I mean, I never played in the qualifiers, so I never had that sense of achievement with the lads in 94. I can tell you when, you know, with Iran, the sense of achievement is phenomenal. It's something I'll never, ever forget, that feeling in Iran. But that game was obviously going to take us onto that. So, you know, the tackle was the moment. The tackle was the moment where you brush everything off. You forget about the emotion of the game. You're in it now. It's like the first punch has landed. And it's like, as much as it knocked over Mars back, I think it spelled out to us, right, let's roll our sleeves up now. And, you know, they did battle us for 20 minutes. And in all honesty, on another day, it could have been two or three.
6: Could have been.
7: Down. We could have been two or three down.
6: Yeah.
7: But the tackle, you know, was like, we're in it. And then it was game on. And then I remember putting a cross in towards the end of the first half. I think Quinny chested down and Robbie had a kick. And for me, remember the Ivan Drago moment where Rocky punches him and he cuts him. And then it's that belief that you can actually hurt them. It was like, it was kind of like that moment then. And it's like, oh, right, we can actually, like, we can make chances for ourselves. And with Robbie and Quinny, you know, anything can happen. So the game, you know, obviously goes on. Gary Kelly then smashes Overmars, gets booked. And then we're in a half time, you know, 0-0. So it's game on.
3: It's the equivalent, I think, of Neil Armstrong for the rest of his life being asked what it was like to walk on the moon. Do you ever get sick of being asked about the goal against the Dutch? Is it the question you're most asked of, Jason?
7: That and the white suits, yeah. you know, I think wherever I go in the world, you know, you meet anyone from Ireland and they were at the game. There must have been 3 million at that game because I've met every one of them. And everyone wants to talk about it because it's their memory as well. It's not... You know, when we do something like these moments now, I love reminiscing because it's yours, isn't it? It's your memory of it. It's my memory is going to be different than yours. I know I played, but you know, my memory is different than Kevin Kilbane's because we share different emotions and we've got different attachments to the situation. So, you know, I love talking about things like that and I love hearing other people's stories. I mean, this story obviously evolves into the Bono and the U2 and the Slain and, you know, it's just, you know, that is one of my biggest regrets, you know, not going up to Slane that night because I thought it was a wind-up, but it was actually true. I was supposed to go on stage, but, you know, never mind. But that's another story. But, you know, as far as this day goes, you know, it was my moment in my career. You know, I had a fantastic career and I loved every minute of it. But I always think, you know, when you put the hard yards in like a lot of elite sportsmen do, there is that nice thing to have a moment. Just a moment, and this is my moment.
6: I've just out of the corner of my eye in the studio spotted Merlin's Ireland 2002 book with the man himself here on the front cover. He wanted to talk about Roy. He talks about himself as not being, wasn't a great player, wasn't technically very good. He makes an absolute mug out of Van Bommel in the lead into your goal.
7: Yeah. Well, the goal comes from a corner, which I had to run from the right, right over to the left, for an in-swinger. So it was a pretty good corner, to be honest, if I say so myself. And the keeper comes and punches, and we obviously pick the ball up. And the best thing about the goal is the advantage, you know, because Duffer gets absolutely mullered in a tackle.
6: Yeah.
7: And the referee waves play on. Now, you know, that was a big advantage to take that free kick. It was a goal scoring opportunity. It was just outside the box. But the ball obviously ends up over a fin. And it was a great advantage by the referee. But from me personally, I really, because the ball had gone so far back to the halfway line from the clearance, really, I should have been on the right-hand side helping Finn out. It should have been me putting the cross in all honesty. And I kind of ambled back onside, and I got caught up in watching, to be honest. I got ball watching. You know, you get told off for that. But I got caught up ball watching. I think because it was on the left as well, on the halfway line, it might give me the opportunity to track back if we'd have lost it. But, you know, Roy does brilliant, Duffer does brilliant, and then Finn, you know, turns back on himself onto his weaker foot, which I never understand. And he puts this ball in, which, you know, ends up being an in-swinger instead of an out-swinger because he's gone onto his left foot. And then Kev tries to head it on. Duffer tries to head it on, I think. And no one gets a touch, and there's me, back stick, unmarked, you know, with a bouncing ball, probably getting asked to do one of the hardest techniques, which is a half volley with a bit of topspin. So, yeah, I can't say I've ever done it previously, and I don't think I've ever done it since. So, it was very much set up to be my moment, and it drops. And Van der Sar, you know, he comes out, makes himself big, but not big enough, and it goes in the top corner, and, you know, the rush of adrenaline and achievement goes through you, and it's like you know, I think I jumped about 25 foot in the celebration.
6: Yeah.
7: And then all the lads come over, and then Roy ends up at my doorstep, and he just like gives me a bit of a like, well done, we've still got 20 minutes to go kind of look.
6: Yeah, get on with it.
7: Stop celebrating, let's get on with it. And I end up going back into position, and then we hold out. But you've asked me to pick, you know, you've asked me to pick a star from the day, and I've gone with Roy because, you know, he was immense through that qualifying campaign. And it still upsets me today that he missed the World Cup in the circumstances that he did, because he was arguably the best midfielder in the world at the time. And you mentioned some names there, and that's just Holland. You know, you go into the Italians, the English, that, you know, there was some top Germans, there was some top midfielders in the world, but he was definitely in the top three. And, you know, what he brought to the campaign, but what he brought to that day, the tackle, the leadership, you know, what he said at half time, you know, going back out for the second half, and then we were down to 10 men, you know, and it was, get over yourself after the goal. We've still got 20 minutes to see this game out. And we did. I think I went off with cramp, I think, with about 5 minutes to go. And then obviously we won the game. But yeah, it was some performance by him. But I think everyone was man of the match on that day. Incredible. Everyone.
6: Your stickers are, you can't see it where you're looking at us, but you got shinies in the book. We'll send you on a picture of it. Particularly rated. You weren't just a plain old glass matte sticker. You were a shiny.
7: My kids will be made up.
6: You were a shiny. Yeah. I'll send you on a picture of it. It's a beautiful little thing all these years on. Whistle Stop Tour, the last three, right? So Tiger Woods, the Open, Royal Liverpool 2006.
7: Yeah, I mean, I'm from the Wirral. You know, I was born there, and I was never really a golf nut. But the Open hadn't been at Royal for 39 years, and you know, obviously Tiger was in his pomp. I think his dad had just died as well, so there was a lot of there was a lot of emphasis on Tiger and, you know, obviously his relationship with his dad. And I was a Tiger fan. I mean, I think everybody. He was, wasn't he? I mean, what he'd done for sports, you know, for black athletes as well. You know, the game, you know, he was opening up so much to the world, wasn't he? And offering so much, but he was unbelievable. I mean, the stuff, you know, you go through his CV up to then, it was fantastic. So, you know, going, the Open being at Royal was literally 15 minutes from my house. So, you know, I'd managed to get some tickets. I was friends with a couple of people from TaylorMade. I got invited. So I went with a friend, and we went down there, and I got a text just before I went onto the course saying, come to the truck, the TaylorMade truck. It's down the side of the practice area. Mm. So I was like, okay. So me and my friend, we walk through the crowds, we get in, and then we make our way to the practice area. And as I'm going in, it was like a small gap, but it was like, there was like a small fence. There was lots of people on the outside of the fence. And then there was obviously all the coaches and kind of friends and maybe some family on the inside of the ropes. But there was a small gap to go through to get onto the inside of the ropes. So I was walking through and I was getting asked to do some autographs and some photographs and stuff and whatever. So I was kind of in this gap where the players come in and start to practice. So I'm there and I'm signing some autographs and people having a bit of a laugh and stuff and I'm talking. The next thing I just get a excuse me like that. So I kind of turn around and Steve's there, his caddy, and Tiger's standing behind him. And it's the Sunday, it's the final day. So he's obviously come to the practice to warm up. So now I'm standing there blocking Tiger Woods going into the practice area. So I'm like, I just give him a sorry, mate. And then walked in and kind of said to him, thanks very much, and walked in. And then just, you know, but what I felt was, you know, when someone's got a presence about them, I mean, he's tall and he's like, you know, he's athletic and he's like, he looks the part in his red top. And he just had this, he just oozed this aura and this personality and charisma. And he walked in like he owned the place. It was like he just stood out. And I went and watched him hit a few balls. And then I went to the truck. And then I watched from the truck, which was down the side of the practice area where they were hitting balls. So he then disperses and he goes, obviously, onto the putting green. And I walk back across, but I walk across the driver, the practice area, because no one else is there, because he's obviously in the last group. So I walk across and the police had come onto the practice ground to stop people going on there. And there's ball spotters who go and pick up all the balls. So Tiger hit his own balls. They were night balls at the time. And he had his own balls. So people were trying to pick his balls up and identify them. So I picked a couple of balls up. And one of them was Tiger's. And there was a policeman there. And I looked at it. And I looked at this policeman. And he went, go on. And I just put it in my pocket.
6: Class. And you still have it?
7: Walking. Yeah, so I got one of Tiger Woods' golf balls.
6: That's class.
7: So I've still got it. I've got a box at home with all stuff in it. It's in there.
6: That's
7: and,
6: great.
7: Yeah, so I went out and then, I mean, I don't know if you lads have been to golf. It's quite a hard watch to golf. It's a lot of walking around. You've got to be placed and watch them come through with the golf. You can't. It's difficult to walk around following someone because the crowd following Tiger was just immense. But I was with someone who was, she was quite famous herself, and she was off the telly, and we got dogs abused, to be honest. And the amount of stuff that people were shouting, we ended up leaving. And I went home and watched it on the telly. I watched the rest of it on the telly. But just to see him in the flesh, to watch him hit golf balls, I mean, it makes a different noise. I mean, I play golf now. You know, I play golf all the time. He's a different animal. The noise off a golf ball when he hits it is different. It's just different.
6: Yeah, incredible thing to be at. To witness him in his pomp, just a serious thing. So the last two, right? Gino Wijnaldum against Barcelona 2016. They blitzed him. He's just in the team. Brilliant performance. And Floyd Mayweather against Ricky Hatton. You were in Vegas, were you? 2007.
7: Yeah, yeah. I mean, the fight was built up. You know, Ricky was doing really, really well. Again, another bit of a funny story. He was doing really, really well, and he's obviously now earned the right to fight Mayweather. And it was obviously Vegas. But the dates fell where my agent rang me and just said, listen, you're off. Should we go to Vegas? So I watched the fight. So I was like, yeah, fancy it, yeah. So he said, I was friends with Paddy McGuinness at the time. So he said, should we ask Paddy? So I said, yeah. So he rang Paddy and I said, listen, do you fancy Vegas? Ricky Hatton fight, we can get tickets. So he goes, I'm in. So we book the flights, we fly to Vegas, we go over, we get the tickets, we go to the fight. Now, the thing that struck me was we get in the arena and in the hotel, we watch the fight, great seats, great tickets. Mayweather, he basically toyed with Ricky. And you talk about Tiger in his pomp. This was Mayweather now in his pomp. Mm. And, you know, I've never seen... Ricky Hatton didn't put a punch on him. He didn't lay a finger on him. And it was crazy. He toyed with him for round after round after round. And then he obviously wins the fight. And then everyone kind of disperses. And we're kind of hanging around, lingering around, letting the crowd go. And Mayweather comes back out. And he kind of gets on the mic and he introduces himself. He goes, "I'm Floyd Mayweather." Because I don't think anyone expected him to come back out. He comes back out. He goes, "I'm Floyd Mayweather." He went, "Listen, I just want to thank everyone for coming. You know, really appreciate your support. All the English fans who have come over, all the fans, all the international fans. You know, you've all come to watch. I really appreciate it. Thank you." And I thought that was a really nice touch. So we were invited to the party after the fight. So we go, and Ricky, because he got knocked out, he had to go to hospital. So he turns up late. He's obviously a bit bruised and battered. So he stays about 5 or 10 minutes. We say hello to him. He then goes, but he says to us, come and see me tomorrow in the hotel. So we go, okay. So we go to his hotel the next day, and I remember knocking on his door, and he opened his door. And do you know what struck me? You could have drawn a line down the middle of his face. And this side of his face was basically out here. And this side was, there was not a mark on it. It was just remarkable. It was either this side was out here or this side was out, whatever it was. Mm. But it was his leading side. So obviously you lead with one side, and Mayweather just jabbed this side of his face to a pulp, basically. And then obviously knocked him out, and he's obviously taken the thing. So we get in his room, and he says to me, and Joe's in there, Joe Calzaghe. So he goes, "Listen, we've got to do Sports Personality of the Year, and we're going to do it ringside. We've got about like 20 seats set up, like a bit of an audience, and they're going to come live to Vegas. Do you want to come and sit with us?" So I'm like, "Yeah, all right, yeah." And he's like, "Yeah." So we go down and we're sitting in these seats, and next thing it's like, "We're live in Las Vegas. Sports Personality of the Year, Ricky, obviously it didn't go your way last night." And then it's like, "Yeah." And then Joe goes on and speaks. And then afterwards, we just go for a few pints and we're all talking away. And then I get a text off a woman who looks after the Spice Girls saying, "Spice Girls are in Mandalay Bay tonight. You know, they've heard you're in town. Do you want to come and watch?" So I was like to the lads, "Do you want to go and watch the Spice Girls tonight?" And they were like, "Yeah, let's go to Spice Girls." So we end up watching the Spice Girls. Melanie got us a couple of tickets, and we end up about the third row back, waving to the Spice Girls in Mandalay Bay. So it was a pretty eventful trip, to be honest.
6: That's amazing. Sometimes we joke about these things as being like a Forrest Gump list, but yours definitely is that, and even more so having heard that last story. I missaid when Alden was 16, 19, of course, was that one. But look, we're out of time. It's an incredible list. Oh. You've delivered it brilliantly. Yeah. We really enjoyed your company over the last half hour. Look after yourself.
7: Thanks very much. Really enjoyed it. Reminiscing. Brilliant. Thanks.
6: Love that. We'll send you on a picture of that shiny as well. There's a nice little description of you in there as well.
7: Yeah. I'll go even higher with the boys at home. Yeah.
6: Exactly. Boys. Thanks, Jason. Good man.
7: Thanks,
6: Jason. Take it easy. Well done. Hello. That's, you had to be there.
5: So unexpected.
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0: time. Messi is onside, and it's an identical chip from the young substitute. Brilliant! And Barcelona wrap it up in style in the Camp Nou.
1: Messi. Oh, brilliant skill from Lionel Messi. Surging forward with real menace here. Brilliant from Messi. Oh, what a goal!

0: Jenny Claffey, step right in. How are you?
1: Good morning, lads. How's it going?
0: We should get the elephant out of the room first that we touched on at the start of the show. Is this a slight stain on tennis that both winners here, Iga Swiatek and Jannik Sinner, have failed drug tests in the last year?
1: Well, I suppose there is a little bit of bringing the question of the integrity of the sport. It's a bit disappointing in a way, but at the same time, yeah, you can look at it like they've served their ban. They've started to have a fresh start. I mean, it's hard to say much on that issue without giving my strong opinion on it.
0: No, of course. Look, and that's totally understandable. I guess it's just it was a funny bit of coverage on the BBC that it's not really mentioned at all over the weekend. But instead, we're talking about these dominant players and. It's just a simple fact of what happened and the fact that they're both winners as well. But I'm just wondering, is the perception of tennis in any way affected? Because by the looks of it, fans didn't really seem that bothered.
1: No, I guess because there wasn't much weight put on that. So,
0: no.
1: As you mentioned, BBC didn't really talk about it. It only dawned on me yesterday after the final, I was like, that both of them served a ban in the last year and neither of them had won in Wimbledon before. Aside from the whole... the ban that they faced, what stood out to me was that both of them got a break away from the sport. And that is something that is talked about in tennis, that there's too much tennis being played, there's too many tournaments, too much pressure on the body, and then both of them would come back, as I said, never won Wimbledon, and then come back and win it. Like, that begs another question about the demands of this high level of tennis.
0: No, it's a spot on point, because it perversely benefited their schedules, for sure, if they got that breather. Yeah. Swiatek was a month and Sinner was 3 months, but nevertheless, they are both... champions, and I think it's fair enough that the jury is still out and there's a bit of conversation about it, but let's talk about the matches themselves, because Alcaraz finds himself 4-2 down in the first set, Jenny, but comes back and wins that, and he's won the last five encounters against Sinner. It looked good at that point that Alcaraz is going to win for three times in a row, but Sinner for the next three sets was fairly remarkable.
1: Yeah, I would say when Sinner looks back on that match, he'll be disappointed by that first set. He had a 4-2 lead and he seemed to be on top. And then for the four games in a row, we saw those flashes of Alcaraz that we're used to seeing. You know, I don't know if you saw the set point, it was incredible. And Sinner hits this forehand down the line. This should have been a winner against anyone else. And Alcaraz hits this nearly diving one-handed winner to win the set. And then I'd say everybody was at the edge of their seat thinking, okay, here we go. We're going to see Alcaraz winning this game. It may not be as exciting as Roland Garros, but it was a good game, good contest. And then it seemed like Sinner reset at the end of that first set and then just took off with the match.
0: What happened to Alcaraz in the third set? Only nine winners hit all that set, 43% of first serves in. It looked like, Jenny, that Sinner had gone into Alcaraz's head, because he was very uncharacteristically tetchy with himself outwardly and to his box to Juan Carlos Ferreira and the lads.
1: Both players actually were showing more emotion than normal, than we ever see. Like, I've never seen Sinner react and he's shouting at his box and whatnot. Yeah, just Alcaraz was off his game yesterday. He wasn't himself. He was a bit ratty. He looked a little bit flat. He said in his press conference afterwards he expected Sinner to come out like that. I don't know that he expected him to come out and play the way he played, because during the match he was turned to his box saying, you know, he's just better than me today. And I mean, you know, the guys like him, Djokovic, in those moments, that's when you expect them to be able to have that, be able to turn it around, figure it out themselves, that he has it in his repertoire. But it just seemed like he was, I don't know, a little bit flat, I guess. You know, he's won five times against Sinner in all of their matchups. Was he a little bit complacent coming into this match? You know, he should have expected Sinner, after losing with such an advantage in the French Open final, that he was going to come out all guns blazing, and that is exactly what he did. And it just seemed that Alcaraz couldn't match that yesterday.
0: Like, it's amazing what both players have achieved already at this stage of their career. Like, Alcaraz is back-to-back French Open and Wimbledon champion heading in to this year's championships. And Sinner at three championship points at the French Open this year in the final against Alcaraz. And had he converted one of those three and won again yesterday, would have had the career slam already.
1: Yeah.
0: So they're like, you're talking about greatest of all time conversation for both of them already. They are in the conversation. But at the same time, Jenny, if you looked at that match yesterday in isolation, it did look like Sinner was the superior player overall.
1: Yeah.
0: And I wonder what he did for that to happen outside of Alcaraz potentially underperforming. What was Sinner doing on his own racket?
1: Yeah, I think he really went into that match with the right tactics. We've mentioned before how Sinner is so good at taking time away from the opponents. He gave Alcaraz no time to show what Alcaraz can do. We're all used to seeing Alcaraz, you know, using the drop shots, which he did use, but not as effectively. When you're playing against Alcaraz, he mixes the tempo, so he plays with different spins. He gives you different heights on the ball. Sinner was just so aggressive yesterday in that game, and he took the time away from Alcaraz. He didn't let Alcaraz be Alcaraz. And also, we saw Sinner coming to the net and finishing the points a lot more than he did in any of his other games. So he seemed to just have his tactics so right, and he was so precise, and it was almost like everything paid off yesterday. He hit every corner of the line. His back end of the line was hurting Alcaraz so much, whereas Alcaraz is normally able to cover that better. I just thought he was unrelenting, unflappable, and he really, really wanted that. I mean, that French Open final hurt him, and he was so close, 3 match points, and he just went out there yesterday, and he was unrelenting till the end.
2: We'll never know if Thomas Dimitrov hadn't torn his pec, what would have happened.
0: Gregor.
1: Oh.
2: But what was happening in the first 2 sets that he was able to do? Was it because there was an injury? Like, why was Sinner so vulnerable in that game, but never again afterwards?
1: Yeah, I think there was a combination of both. Obviously, he had the fall in the first game, and then his elbow was at him, and there's always going to be that fear, and then you can't move as well, and movement is one of Sinner's strengths. You're afraid to move, you know, you're underfooting, you're afraid to slip again, and maybe there was some pain in that elbow, obviously. And then Dimitrov was just playing out of his skin. Dimitrov was doing to Sinner what Sinner did to Alcaraz yesterday. He took all that time away from him, and he was coming forward, coming to the net, winning a lot of points at the net. And the big question is, would Dimitrov have won that match? Was Sinner going to come back in that match? It was 2-2 in the third. There was no guarantee for either of those players. But like, your heart goes out to Dimitrov in his hospital bed this weekend. You know, what could have been?
0: Sinner beats Novak Djokovic and Carlos Alcaraz, dropping just one set in the process. And it seems like a lifetime ago now, but on Friday evening, it felt like Sinner was Djokovic 2.0 and better in every sense. It's rare, extremely unusual, that Djokovic would lose a match at that stage of this prestigious of a tournament so comfortably. Even if he was feeling flat, he said himself afterwards, he's feeling his age, but it was different levels that Sinner was getting to, and Djokovic looked shocked.
1: Yeah, like you said, I do think that Sinner is just like Djokovic, but he's better, and he's better already, and he's only 22. You know, it's quite scary. And Sinner and Alcaraz are only going to get better as the years go on. Their games are going to develop. But yeah, Djokovic came out in that match, and that was always going to could have been a banana skin for Sinner. You just don't know, because Djokovic has been in that stage, you know, 14 times in Wimbledon or in the semi-final. He's well used to it. He's well used to the later stages of Grand Slams. But Sinner had too much again for him. He was too good. He made Djokovic, like again, I'm saying, he did to Djokovic what Djokovic has done to everyone for so long. He won it in very straight, 3 straight sets. But Djokovic wasn't himself. And as he said after in his press conference, you know, at the end of Grand Slams now, his tank is half empty. He's not going in there. He has the determination, but he just didn't have the energy. And he said, like, if he's going to win Grand Slams, he has to beat the likes of Alcaraz and Sinner. And that's a pretty tricky battle for him for the next year if he's going to keep playing.
0: Alcaraz has 5 slams to Sinner's 4. Alcaraz has won a slam on every surface, which Sinner hasn't yet. And Alcaraz has a winning record against Sinner. But the question I have for you is right now, who's overall the better player?
1: I think if you weigh up their 2 games, Sinner is the slightly better player at the moment. And when I say that, I mean that, like, he's the more consistent player. You know, if you look at Alcaraz, even just take this Wimbledon alone, Alcaraz in the first round against Fabio Fognini, he could have gone out in the first round. You know, 5 sets against Fabio Fognini, who hasn't won a match in the last, like, 16 weeks or something. You just don't see that with Sinner. Sinner is so reliable, and he wins those matches so comfortably in those earlier rounds, whereas Alcaraz has these ups and downs, and like that, you know, the high wire act that Alcaraz has is hard to keep up in every single game, where Sinner has that level of consistency that we saw with Djokovic over the years, how he is just so precise. His game has got very few holes, you know, his serve could improve, but I do think at the moment Sinner is

0: shots.
1: Yeah, that's a good point. Like the stats from yesterday's match was his first serve percentage was only 50%. Like that's very, very poor. And on grass and in general, but on grass, serve return is so, so important. And against Sinner was eating up Alcaraz's second serve. He was under pressure from the very first shot of the game, of the point, sorry. So Alcaraz was on the back foot there. I mean, he's made changes to serve in the last year, but I guess when the push came to shove in the final yesterday, he wasn't able to rely on it. But also, he wasn't taking his chances on Sinner's second serve. So they were the big differences in yesterday's game. But I think that Alcaraz needs to go off, take some time away from the courts, but he's going to have to put some hard yards in on the training ground to just get a little bit more consistent on that serve.
2: Sinner has only lost to five different men since the start of 2024. But that was Alcaraz's first slam final defeat. He did lose the Olympic final, of course, the Olympics that you were at, Ger. The new era is upon us officially. That's the first men's Wimbledon final without the big four, the famous big four since 2002. So this is very much the start of the Sinner-Alcaraz era. Jenny, here's a name for you. Dorothea Lambert-Chambers. Who's she? She's the last player to beat another player 6-love, 6-love in the Wimbledon final 114 years ago. Do you have any sympathy at all for Amanda Anisimova?
1: Yeah, big time. Like Anisimova entered the Swiatek Bakery yesterday for a double bagel on Saturday.
2: Nice.
1: It was hard to watch. It was a very hard viewing. I mean, any spectator watching that match has got to feel for Anisimova. At the same time, like, she didn't play dreadfully.
2: Second set she was good.
1: Yeah, like, Swiatek was incredible. And he can say, oh, Swiatek was showing signs, like, she was made a final of grass before Wimbledon, and then she looked good throughout. She dropped one set throughout Wimbledon, and then in the semi-final against Bencic, she hammered her, gave her a bagel as well. And she just continued that form into the final. Again, she looked quite like Sinner. They're quite comparable, the two, because both of them went out there to absolutely dominate, and both of them did that, really. Swiatek looked like a different player on grass this year than she has, but also her game has adapted to the grass way better than before. And you have to feel for Anisimova. First Grand Slam final, there was a little bit of freezing with nerves, but also she said that she was tired. You know, she hasn't got to the stage in a Grand Slam, and obviously her game against Sabalenka was a really, really big three-setter, big occasion, so much media after that, so much attention on that, and then she just came out and had nothing to give. She said herself in her warm-up before the final, she had to take breaks after every rally. She was just so on her heels.
2: It's ironic ending for Anisimova this Wimbledon, because she started off with a 6-love, 6-love victory herself in the first round. But as for Iga Swiatek, Jenny, amazingly, that was her first title of any kind since winning the French Open last year in 2024. So she hasn't actually had a particularly good 12 months, and that's outside of the ban. But you kind of here saw what we know as the most ruthless version of Swiatek, which I dare say is fairly unparalleled in the modern game by either men or women. Possibly Steffi Graf is the only player who ever really truly would dominate players with no mercy whatsoever for them.
1: Yeah, we saw in like the 6-love, 5-love game, Swiatek was fist pumping like a 15-love. Yeah. Like, there was no mercy whatsoever for Anisimova. And listen, like, that's how it has to be at that level. You can't let a player in, you know. But when Swiatek is on, she is so good. But like you said, the last year she hasn't won a title in like 14 months or something. And again, she was the former world number one. I think in a way, though, that dip in her form has come with a combination of issues. You know, I think she's changed coaches, which Wim Fossette, he's a great coach, and he's been really good with her. He's made a few changes in her game. So sometimes you have to get worse to get better, and I think that was the case with Swiatek. And then also, I think her grandfather passed away. The ban she served, that really affected her psychologically, obviously more than it did Sinner. But I do think that the changes in her game were visible in this Wimbledon. And it takes time to make changes. These guys don't have a huge amount of time in their schedule to adapt and improve parts of their game. And she got that break away and has come back. And as we said, like, she was completely ruthless and showed no mercy. And I do think this is the boost that she might need to get her back up to that number one, number two in the world again.
2: I appreciate you have to hit the tennis court yourself imminently. So to wrap with this, who's going to finish with more slams in their career? Iga Swiatek, Aryna Sabalenka, or Coco Gauff?
1: It's going to be between Swiatek and Gauff. And if

0: Świątek pushes on from this one, then it's going to be Świątek.
1: Sinner and Alcaraz?
0: Ooh. I hate to say it, but I think it'll be Sinner.
1: I think you might be right there. Jenny Claffey, all the best.
0: See you, lads. Cheers.
2: Cheers, Jenny.
3: This is Off the Ball Breakfast.
4: Ireland's sports breakfast show.
1: It is the great Tommy Walsh. Tommy, good morning.
5: Yeah, good morning, Colin. Good morning, lads.
1: Now, have you fled to San Francisco to get away from the hype, or will you be back in time for the final?
5: No, I'm out here looking for a new scoreboard.
6: J1, what team is it? Oh, sorry, Tipperary, San Francisco, isn't it? Tipperary are the team in San Francisco, the hurling team, isn't it?
5: Yeah, geez, I was never out here hurling. I went to New York about 25 years ago, all right, but I was never out in San Francisco. After that time, you could come out for weekends, and they're fantastic, like the people out here. You didn't have to come out for the whole summer. And if your team is knocked out of the championship, out you come to New York. And remember being looked after by Tom Nugent out in Westmead and the Brickers in from Kilkenny. And it was an amazing chance for players to come out that time. And you come out on a Friday, back in a Monday, and playing the old, wasn't in New York, the name of the park in New York, I forget the name of it there now, but that was an amazing too, because the pitch and the history of it, like there was previous finals, league finals, and that played out in New York, the park out in New York. Jeez, the name escapes me there now.
6: I know what, I can see it, but I can't get it out.
5: What a time. But no, I was never out in San Francisco, but I'm sure there's a lot of club players, a lot of inter-county players will tell great stories of hurling out in San Francisco as well.
6: Because I was on my J1 in Boston, and I remember that summer, it was like those involved in the team were like waiting to see who got knocked out of the championship, and it was like, right. And then I think, oh God, the year is gone for me, but it was like, okay, so who will we pick? And then it was like, who will we contact first? Who will we get out here?
1: Yeah. Another topic I'm interested in as well, Tommy, all week, is the psyche around an All-Ireland final from the player's perspective and how they approach it. And I don't know if you heard this yesterday, but we had Limerick's own Seamus Flanagan on the show, and he talked about this and he mentioned yourself. So we might play it here.
7: It's an amazing week, and to even be involved in, because there's so many sideshows. But I suppose as a player, you used to be really, really selfish, block out as much of that outside noise and down in Cork, the hype, and in Tipperary maybe the hope and the expectation.
2: Embracing the sideshow and trying to feed off it at some level.
7: Yeah, I suppose that's a balancing act. Maybe playing off it a small bit, but also at the same time not overly reliant on that, because you have to stick to what you've done to get you to that point.
1: Did your approach to the finals change over the years?
7: I picked up a great bit of advice from Tommy Walsh. He did a podcast, I think it was with yourselves, and I remember him saying that his first All-Ireland final, he blinked and he looked up at the clock and it was 30 minutes gone, and before he knew it, he was sitting in the dressing room and he had no influence on the game whatsoever. So I remember hearing that before my first All-Ireland in 2018, and I remember saying to myself, okay, if there's one thing I'm going to do, I'm going to get myself into the game early. Do something. And the minutes in the final seem to tick by a lot quicker than any other game.
1: Can you just talk to us what it's like behind the Artane band?
7: First time I've ever experienced a parade like that. I didn't take my eyes off the back of Glenn's head. And it's funny enough, I remember when we played Cork in 2021 or 2022, we turned the corner, and as I was looking forward, Glenn veered left, so looking at the back of his said kind of veered to the Cork lads. I remember all they were doing was looking at the stand and looking around them. A little bit of naivety on their part in that, and they won't have that coming to this year's final, whereas they probably won't have experienced what they're looking at. Sometimes ignorance is bliss, so you can look at that narrative and that perspective both ways, as a positive or as a negative. Cork having the experience with Tip being naive, I think that it's a positive on both sides.
1: Seamus Flanagan there, Tommy, talking about the All-Ireland final experience. Do you remember what he was referring to there, half an hour gone before he blinked?
5: Yeah, it's amazing reading that, and going back to our conversation 30 seconds ago, sure, it's the same thing goes on in most camps, isn't it? Like, he was explaining his preparation for an All-Ireland final. That was my exact preparation for an All-Ireland final. Like, you can talk to people, but don't talk to people, you know, that kind of a way.
1: I get you, yeah.
5: You know, you're a good air, and like the time of the parade, that changed for me over the years, the parade part of it. So it was bred into us in the first All-Ireland final. Look at the player's boots. So he was looking at Glenn's head. I was looking at Thursday half hour. Probably looking at Henry Shefflin's boots for the parade. So you don't want to look up, and it's like Father's head, and you know, don't press the red button, like don't look up into the crowd. Then you look up, you're like, oh, damn, why did I look up into the crowd? And you're back looking at Henry Shefflin's boots again. So for the first couple of All-Irelands, that's what you're doing, because that's what you're told to do, and that's the way you're prepared to keep focused. And after a few years then, like, I kind of changed my one in that I felt then, when you went out into the for the All-Ireland final, the anthem, you're all there together looking out into the hill, and you're like, wow, like, you know, the place was just humming, the place was full, there was flares going off to the right, and with that silence just before the anthem as well, so you kind of got a little bit of a shock to the system. It was grand, it was fine, it was exciting because it was your first All-Ireland. So I just changed in my latter years in that I'd look at the crowd, even though that Seamus Tom a bit different. You're not looking out trying to see your clubmates or trying to see, you know, your wife or your mum or your dad. I was just looking out to see the crowd, that when I went, you know, as opposed to individuals, I was just trying to see, this is what's here, this is what I have to get into in 5 minutes time, so that when we went out for that anthem, you weren't saying wow at that stage. It was out of your mindset at that stage. Go back looking at where was I then, five, looking at Brian Hogan or John Henderson's boots then for the rest of it. But I did look at the crowd for maybe 3 or 4 minutes, just to kind of acclimatise, if you like. And the only thing I ever thought about going into them matches, even any of them big matches, was say 3:30 is always ingrained in my head. I think that's what time the big matches are at. But 3:30 comes, bang, you're just gone. You don't care what happens before it, you don't care what happens after it. Once 3:30 comes, I am gone. I don't care where it is, I don't care who it is. But after the nearest tip lad, nearest Cork lad, didn't matter. And that's how you're prepared. And all week then, like, starting off in the first couple of All-Irelands, one of the worst things was, would you believe, the home telephone. You're probably too young to remember.
1: I remember.
5: So, like, avoiding that home telephone was your number one target. And you'd hear it ringing, so you'd run out to the garden for a few pucks or down the hall, pretend that you can't hear it. And then your mother or father answered, and then you could get the call, Tommy, you know, you just, you know, pretend you're not there, so they'd have to take the message and pass it on to you. So avoiding the home telephone was one of the first targets of All-Ireland final week. Then you had people, you know, meeting you. You wouldn't be around too much. It was in work, I used to meet a few people. That wasn't too bad. Like, you know, once you didn't get into in-depth analysis of the match, you tried to say your 2 second piece and off you went and thank them and be, you know, because they, listen, they were all hurling people too. They wanted to, you know, they wanted to chat about it, and we're probably like that there now. But the All-Ireland final week was amazing. But as regards the day, then, what Seamus is referring to, the 30 seconds, like, or 30 minutes, I've always found out with any final, even a tournament final, an under 11 tournament final, like, finals go by just no matter how many you're playing or involved in, a blink of an eye, and you just have to just go full pace, 150%, because if you don't, it just passes you by. And that's the one regret you would have after any match, is that it passes you by and you're waiting for the next play, or you're waiting for your teammate to win the game for you, because if you do that, it's game over.
1: Are you able to enjoy finals?
5: You're able to enjoy winning the ball. So if you win the ball, you enjoy that moment, that moment you win the ball and you pass it to your teammate, or you drive it down to the far end of the field, 100%, that's a beautiful moment. If you're lucky enough to score a point in an All-Ireland final, that's huge. Like, you can feel, you can genuinely feel the hairs raising on the back of your neck or on your back. Like, it's just insane, you know, that tingle, because you have 80,000, well, it's probably not 80,000 people shouting, it's probably maybe 20 or 30,000, but the roar, it's just hair racing. It's absolutely epic. So those moments, you enjoy it for whatever it is, a second, and then you're straight back to, but you can't enjoy, like, you know, this is lovely, and I can't wait to go over here and win this ball. A lot of time you're trying to survive, Colin.
6: I've spoken to some intercounty players about, you know, All-Ireland final day and the sound, because we were even saying like beforehand, like I actually get really overwhelmed in Croke Park and All-Ireland final day. Just, I just find it like so loud and just so piercing. Do you, can you, like, I know obviously you can hear the crowd, but do you hear the crowd, or do you like zone out and kind of just like, are you able to absolutely focus on the game and kind of almost shut out the crowd? Or do you, some, you know, some players thrive then off the sound?
5: Yeah, it's probably far easier in a full house and not in final, because it's all you hear is the hum. So you hear the hum one way or another, but you never hear individual, you know, maybe if an opposing supporter shouting in something at you, you're not going to hear that. Like, you're just going to hear a hum or your own supporter. So you hear nothing individual or nothing like that. So it's definitely something that you can, I wouldn't say enjoy, but you can embrace it. And it's the same when the opposition score a goal or the opposition score a point, that's where you have to say, I'll show them the next ball, or I'm going to dig in. So, you know, but I definitely do. So after walking away, not walking away, after finishing your career, you don't, during the match, so you're not emotionally attached, I think probably is what you're referring to. So definitely you're not emotionally attached to anything as regards, oh, I'm going to cry here, this is so beautiful. But but after, when you're finished, so even now, if I'm reading a piece, preparing for Sunday, or trying to do your research, or reading back on past finals, then you can feel the emotions. Like I was even, you know, looking at Robert Downey, gave an interview on the papers, and he was talking about being chosen as captain, like going down to Páirc Uí Chaoimh. Pat Ryan asked him to go down to Páirc Uí Chaoimh, like, and I'd say the emotion of that, because of where he comes from. Mm-hmm. Like, he comes from the Glen. They're talking about Tomás Mulcahy, lucky enough to get to know Tomás Mulcahy, and I was one of the maybe 7 or 8 year olds watching him in, you know, 1990, 91, 92, when he was at the height of his career. And, you know, a captain from the Glen, Christy Ring, Jack Lynch, like, you know, a former Taoiseach, Martin O'Doherty, or Connie Buckley, like, this huge tradition of captains from the Glen. And is that why Pat Ryan chose him? I'm wondering, because you often hear you'd rather a lucky general than a good general. And now Robert Downey is a brilliant centre back, brilliant in the air, brilliant win the ball. But is he going to be another lucky Glen man? And is that what Pat Ryan is thinking, that these guys have done it in the past? You often see a club or a player that's been captain before, they end up doing the maybe minor 21 senior. And it's just something that they have. And so they're the kind of things that I would, you know, maybe when you're finished with the game, that you can see the emotion of it. And even Ronan Maher, captain from Tipperary, like, you know, Turles Sarsfield, like, how many captains have they produced over the years? Like, even the great Jimmy Doyle, you know, so, and even some of them, Jimmy and Christy, probably captain numerous times. So there's huge stories and huge emotions attached to people, everyone outside of the camp.
1: Thanks, Emil. Enjoy it.
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0: of all. Breakfast, we're excited already in here. We have the papers imminently then at 8:05. It's deep summer, so it's time for Henry Winter. Cathal Dennehy will be on the line too to talk about Rashida Adeleke as the Irish come alive at the European Athletics Championships. And for the second time, we're doing a You Had to Be There Part 2. With the comedian, actor, and our now colleague at Go Loud, actually, the great Eric Lauder, will be live in studio with a cracking updated list. You're very welcome to Thursday morning's Off the Ball Breakfast. It's the 13th of August. Our producer extraordinaire is here, Dara Smith-Nothing. Good morning.
1: Good morning, Colin.
0: Westmeath's finest, Matthew Brennan, is also here. Hello, Matthew.
2: Hi, Colin.
0: And a very special guest co-host today is the former Roscommon captain, two-time Connacht champion, Donie Smith. This is your show after the Mayo Show.
3: Yeah, so I kind of can relax with the furs and be just normal again.
0: How was everyone's eclipse?
1: Good, yeah.
2: Look, listen, I don't want to take away from this, like, astrological phenomenon, I believe. That's how you would describe it, yeah. It was just...
0: Not for you?
2: It just got a bit dark, didn't it? I didn't get by the glasses, so I didn't look at it, but from my experience of it, I kind of just sat out in the garden and it got a little less dark than I thought it would, and then it got bright again. So I have to say I was underwhelmed. But if I wasn't in work so early this morning, I would have stayed up, because apparently there was a mad meteor shower last night, but I don't know if we got to see too much of it. That would have been cool. I like that, like the shooting stars and all that. But
0: did you hear about that?
2: Yeah, I suppose, wow. Yeah, we were getting two in one night, but...
0: Wow. We're just discriminated against in the shift, aren't we?
2: Ah, look, listen, that's life, isn't it?
0: Oh, it is life, yeah. I got a bit Mr. Burnsy, all right, when he tries to block the sun around my gaff and I was looking over across the way. I didn't have the eye protection necessary.
2: No, I didn't either.
1: So I got to look through the glasses. I borrowed someone's. I was in Phoenix Park, and it was like a watch party. It was like thousands of people in Phoenix Park watching this.
2: Did they all have glasses, or were they?
1: A lot of them had glasses or little devices that you like turn your back to the sun and you look through them. I was looking at it through my phone like this, and someone came up to me and was like, "Don't do that."
2: Yeah.
1: Why not? It's like, that's dangerous. I was like, Am I
2: you should be,
1: am I screwed?
2: You should have thought about that.
1: Am I screwed now? Yeah, but I would have thought I think it would nullify it.
2: I think the idea is it can ruin your camera or something, but sure.
1: Well, that's fine.
2: Get a new camera.
0: Yeah, well, can you get new eyes?
2: No.
0: Yeah. I don't know. 0879-180-180.
2: I'm already very ropey on that front, yeah.
0: I was told by a trusted source that your retina will be destroyed in seconds.
2: That sounds like a threat.
3: Come detached or something like that.
2: Right. Yeah,
0: detached retina, you know, exactly. You get that in the odd boxing sphere, but from an eclipse, you'd be mortified walking
2: around
0: the place.
2: You need to take a dig for it, like.
0: I'd say circle of trust here and all that, but my eye's not great today, because I accidentally saw it in a ricochet.
2: Of like the mirror, like, or
0: yeah, I was
2: the window.
0: I was in the back garden, and I knew where it was, not looking at you. And then I looked over to the right, and there was a ricochet from a panel. And my right eye is still blotchy.
1: Oh.
0: Okay. Is that Donie Smith over there?
3: Would you believe?
0: You know, I just said it in my script. That's actually him. Yeah.
2: Are you concerned?
0: I've been spooked. Like,
2: are you concerned now?
0: I don't know. I'm gonna monitor it. Right. I'm not saying it's bad now, but I'm doing this right now. I can read the time there just as well as I can, but the left is definitely stronger. I didn't. I was an innocent man. I looked down and it was a ricochet. I'd not look at it, and I was like, oh, that's strong. And then it was blinky all night. So I went to bed.
1: Wow.
0: Yeah, and I closed my eyes and it was like a light show going on.
2: Well, at least you didn't look directly at it.
0: I did not look directly at it. Like, if this goes to court, I have the defence against the eclipse. I did not look directly at this eclipse. Didn't look at it.
3: When you said you had a problem with your eye, was everyone thinking the same thing, or was it just me?
2: Is it
3: too early in the morning to be thinking stuff like that?
0: What is this GA banter? Excuse me, God. That'll come to me at about 8:34 during Henry Winter. I was like, oh, I know what he meant then. So I was thinking, right, when this was happening, when I was recovering from my own issues, I was thinking, God almighty, like, there'll probably be a load of pissheads at Croke Park at Manchester United, Leeds United, looking up, but aye, after a few pints. Because you get a bit loosey-goosey with pints.
2: Take a picture of me in the eclipse, yeah.
0: Armour on there, get it like that, right? So I said there's a few blinded lads from Yorkshire going home today. You know?
3: Yeah. It was 7:10, I think. Like,
0: it was just the build-up to it.
3: Yeah, I could hear it well,
0: like, because I'm way down the road from Croke Park.
3: Yeah.
0: So I could hear, because the wind was in the right direction to hear all the chances before you actually saw them. It's a bit like your World Cup experience with your neighbours.
1: Oh, just spoiled every single goal for me.
2: Oh, yeah, I had a bit of that.
1: 20 seconds ahead of me.
2: The Brazil games, yeah.
1: It's terrible.
2: Because you were watching the player, obviously.
1: I was actually, yeah.
0: It was 1-1 last night anyway, for those who missed it. Sold out Croke Park. It was the, did you see Gavin Cooney's article for the Irish Times actually?
2: Yeah,
0: the
2: way
0: he framed it was pretty hilarious. He got a lot of grief, but I thought it was very funny.
2: Not
0: it was
2: one
0: the
2: Irish
0: highest,
2: there.
0: Highest attended Irish match of all time, not one Irish player on the pitch. People were like, how are you taking the negatives in net? And I was like, no, that's a good point. So United took the lead. Good goal, actually. Ryan Bumo.
1: Grickle.
0: Skinned his marker.
3: Finish.
0: Great finish.
3: He looks trim.
0: Joshua Zirkzee, yeah.
1: He's such a pre-season player.
0: He's a great pre-season player.
3: Yeah.
0: Joshua Zirkzee.
3: He's playing for the contract, you see.
0: Yeah. Good technical player in pre-season when the sun's out. Great finish, though. And then Leeds equalised their own nice finish.
1: There's a player... Can a player only be a pre-season player if he tricks you into thinking he's really good? I feel like I figured Xerxes out already.
0: So say Xerxes,
1: I know he's not going to be really good.
0: Say if that was Xerxes' debut there last night.
1: I'd be fooled.
0: Like, oh, what a finish.
2: Yeah, I'd be fooled.
3: Finally. But he scored on his debut, didn't he? Back
0: he did.
3: Against Fulham.
1: You're right, actually.
0: I remember that.
3: It's funny. Like
0: a 1-0 win under Eric Ten Hag.
3: False dawns.
0: Plenty of those. And then Mbeumo hit the bar himself then after that.
3: He looked sharp.
0: Did. So went straight to penalties, thankfully. Mm. Always good. Get rid of extra time, I say. Yeah. That's a different issue. And the penalties were taken against the Manchester United goalkeeper, who's a Northern Ireland youth international called Dermot Mee.
2: Mm.
0: When's the last time a player from this island has represented the Manchester United first team? That's genuinely a question.
2: Jacob Devaney's played over pre-season. Jack Morehouse is there as well. Mm. Oh, we have had a couple of the younger guys recently, yeah. But I suppose...
0: I got excited anyway.
2: Yeah, no, look, the points to stands is still a cool thing. I was actually reading a little bit about him this morning. He is quite literally do you know what the job that Tom Heaton does for Manchester United, where he's just kind of like the trend? That's what he does, but he owns it. But he's only like 23. He's young. He's had a couple of loan moves I was reading way down the leagues. Like, I imagine they're emergency type moves because he's only played like 18 games. I say way down the leagues. I'm not even talking like League 2, League 1. I'm going further than that, like down into the National League. But he essentially just helps prepare the goalkeepers for match week. He's been on the bench a couple of times for Manchester United. I think the last time was March 25. But there is a good chance of being on the bench for the game against Hull because I think both Heaton and one of the other goalkeepers.
1: Yeah.
2: Aren't fully fit. So good moment for him. I was listening to him after he was talking. His mother played Camogie in Crow Park at some point. At some stage, he'd linked all around the country. He must have named about 8 different counties when they, there's a Tyrone link, and then he was saying he watched one of the All Ireland finals and all that kind of stuff. So a good moment for him, I'm sure.
0: Yeah, he saved the penalty as well, Dermot Mee.
2: He did,
0: good
2: tip.
0: From our boy, Harry Wilson, new signing from Fulham.
2: Mm.
0: So that was the highest attended match, ever in Ireland. But what a night for Irish sport in general. So you had Ellen Walsh picking up gold.
2: Yeah, that was amazing.
0: The European Aquatics Championships in Paris. And then Mona McSharry helping herself to a silver. And then Rashida Adeleke is back. She's into the women's 200 metres final. As is Mark English into the 800 metres final. They're both on tonight. Mm-hmm. I'll get the times for you specifically in a second. But again, to continue our theme of dead honesty and incredible authenticity from these athletes immediately after their races. Adeleke comes over. It's incredible honesty from her that she kind of lost her self-belief and she has regained it before this race yesterday. And she reminded herself as like, I am that girl.
1: That's really interesting. I have to quote there actually from Rashida. Believing I am still the person with all the records, the medals. Sometimes when you're down, you forget who you are. Today I reminded myself that you're that girl. It's weird. I was talking to Ronan Dunne about the mountain biker, about this specific thing yesterday. He's been out for a long time. He broke his tibia and fibula in a crash and he's been out for 4 or 5 months. And I asked him, like, is it tough, like, when you're away? Because I was reading out, like, really nice comments that he's gotten over the last month or so. From fans, and they're talking about, oh, he's fearless going down the hill and stuff. And I'm like, do you forget you're that person? Because you're so far removed from him, and now you're lying in a bed, you're sitting on the couch, you're not doing anything. You're so far away from riding. And he was kind of like, you do. And like, you need people to almost remind you that you are still that person.
0: Mm.
1: Rashida just did that for herself. It's just remarkable. And the performance almost gets lost in the post-match thing, or the post-race interview, because it was so amazing. But like, the performance itself was outlandish.
0: Yeah.
1: It was so powerful. And she's not that's not her event per se. I know people will say that maybe 400 meters is a little bit too long for her, but I still see her as a 400 meter runner, and she probably does herself as well. So for her to go out in the 200 and perform like that straight into a final, it's so impressive.
0: I actually watched that on BBC One, because RT2 turned to the UEFA Super Cup, right. Paris Saint-Germain Aston Villa game.
2: It was interesting,
0: like, you know, hearing this objective commentary about this incredible athlete that we have. And again, like you say there, like, it is a reminder of how great she can be. And just another quote there to follow up that in that post-race chat. Adelecki says, "I'm enjoying it. I'm not allowing the pressure to consume me." And the way she said it, Donny, was almost like a mantra that she was reminding herself repeatedly, don't let it get to you.
3: Yeah, I think as well, I think, was it Santry where she had the record? I think
0: she mentioned Santry, actually.
3: Yeah, I think that's huge for her.
0: Mm-hmm. And at Martin Stadium.
3: She's probably coming in, and without being an expert in athletics, but knowing, like, she's been kind of under the radar and kind of, like, off-form injuries the last probably 12 months, essentially, probably since Paris. And to have that performance, let's say, 3-4 weeks ago now, whenever it was, I think that's probably given her that lift that she needed. And I'm the same as you. I love, say, going on to BBC or ITV, I love hearing what people say about... We're all, like, you know, we all want to know what people think of the Irish.
0: Yeah.
3: I love to hear what other, because RT1, RT2 and all the Irish shows that we do, we're always, you know, backing up our superstars. But it's great to hear from people in the BBC or ITV that they're giving her the big ups as well. But, oh, she looks so comfortable.
2: The BBC thing is fascinating too, because they had Dean Asher-Smith going in the first heat, who's like been like the golden girl of British athletics for so long, and then it had Amy Hunt, who's sort of new on the scene, and there's this kind of a little bit of rivalry going on between the two of them, and Amy Hunt's getting the better of it at the minute. She was in the second heat, and then there was the third heat where they also had another runner in success, Edouane, who's really young, and she'd beaten Amy Hunt in a race in Birmingham and something not too long ago, and there was this kind of narrative going on, and then suddenly they're going through the list of names. You're like, there's Adeleke's in this race, you know, and then she went, and the first 100 metres was, I was kind of going, obviously she didn't keep it up, she did slow down towards the end, as you would do, kind of similar to a lesser degree as her kind of 400 metre style, where she's flies out of traps for 200 odd metres and then tries to hang on, which is technically what everyone sort of does in the 400 metres, because you're sprinting for a whole lap, which is crazy work. But I couldn't believe it, considering it's someone who's been out of action, not totally, but maybe not as active as she would like to be, or we would like her to be, to have that spring in your step coming out of traps like that was very exciting. It was very exciting. Now, look, she's very much in medal contention. I think she was the second fastest qualifier behind Amy Hunt, who did slow up at the line. She'd be hard bet. But listen, caught us by surprise a little bit, because you didn't really know what to expect from Rashida, based off the last little while. Mm. But it's great to see her running like that.
1: I'd say to an extent she didn't know what to expect of herself.
2: Yeah.
1: It sounded like that.
2: She was giving it loads after she crossed the line. She was still
1: bends of the crowd. Yeah. It's brilliant. Like,
2: it's brilliant.
1: It's great to see your confidence back.
0: Again, the BBC team mentioned her celebration.
3: Yeah.
0: And I guess, look, she transcends being Irish, which is, as you say, it's great for us. Like, we like hearing that. So her final tonight to 200 metres, quite late actually, it's at 10 to 10 tonight in Birmingham. And then Mark English's final. About Mark English here, like,
1: let's talk about Mark English.
0: Final. Yeah, 9:28 PM is his final.
1: This is as good as I think I've ever seen Mark English. Like, we've spoken about him so much on the show, and we've had him on the show a few times over the years, and he's like, he's always had that potential to perform at championships, and it's just never really worked out for him. And it always seemed to happen the same way as well. Like, you think back to the semi-final at the Olympics, the last Olympics. He knew he had a big task on his hands, and he went for it, but he was just chased down on the final bend. And just looking at that same final yesterday, I had that almost same feeling watching that. It was like, he looks really strong here, but there's every chance that the lads around him overpower him. But he just had an extra kick that I haven't seen from him, at least for a long time. And it was an excellent finish, and it looked comfortable. Championship record. And he was slowing up at the line. It was, I don't think I've ever seen him in this type of form. And like, we had him on post-Olympics in 2024. And there was a genuine question whether he would retire or not, because he's had so many disappointments.
0: Mm.
1: But he's here 2 years later, and he's probably in the best form of his life.
2: He absolutely is, isn't he?
1: Really? It's amazing.
2: Championship records don't come around too often, you know?
0: Carl Denny actually has written a really good piece about him on the Irish Independent.
1: Mm.
0: And as we said earlier, Carl Denny will be joining us later in the show, so we'll chat loads about this. Elsewhere today, Sophie Becker has her semi-final in the women's 400 metres at 12:45. And then Marcus Lawler is the first out for the Irish at 11:05 on the track this morning. The men's 200 metre heat So there's loads to get stuck into today from the Out and Legs point of view. How about Daniel Whiffen as well? Finished fourth on his comeback. Disastrous time living in America.
3: Yeah.
0: Very open about that again. As now, especially though, we're talking about authentic athletes like Daniel Whiffen's in his own island there of authenticity and just saying exactly what he feels at all times. But he moved back from America only about 13 weeks ago. It just didn't work out for him at all. He's back where he feels comfortable. And he was very content with his performance, finished fourth, but he was happy enough.
1: Yeah, it seemed, just listen to him after, I think it was the Heats himself and Nathan Whiffen were speaking to RT, and they were talking about that move to America and how it just didn't work out at all, and it almost set them back in their own careers. Now Nathan is kind of coming through and there's no real expectations of him just yet, but obviously Daniel, we know what he can do at the highest level. And they openly talked about, you know, America was a bit of a mistake for them. They've come back to Loughborough now. Four place the European Championship you wouldn't turn your nose up at it. So I'd say he seems happy enough with it. But yeah, it's really interesting. I'd love to chat to him. I'd love to get him on a show about that and find out really what happened there, because that is a bizarre situation. Because that is, I suppose, the presumption in athletics and in swimming that, and in different sports as well, that you head off to America and you take that next step. That's that level up. But for one reason or another, it did not work out for him.
3: He's a great character. I love, like,
0: you like them, yeah.
3: Regardless of the performance. You're waiting to hear what he says, yeah. And I even go back to the Olympic final. Obviously, he probably left himself too much to do. He was obviously the favourite going into it, and even said straight afterwards, "I just totally misjudged." I don't know who won the gold, but he totally misjudged his competitor and gave him far too much of a lead. Like, and he was completely honest. And like yourself, like before probably Paris, I didn't know a whole lot about him, and now when he speaks, it's just straight shooting from the hip. So I think we all resonate with that as well.
0: Mm. There's a load of swimming heats on today, actually, concerning the Irish. Including Mona McSharry, actually, back in action, a 200-metre breaststroke. So she got the medal in the 100-metre breast final. And then went through the athletics there. So there's actually plenty to get stuck into, too. And if athletics and swimming isn't your thing, and football is, well, the Irish are in action in Europe tonight as well. All of them. So Shamrock Rovers are away to Ignatia in Albania. That's their Europa League qualifier. So Rovers are 3-1 up from the first leg. So you'll catch that game on Premier Sports 1. Of course, if they win that, if they see that tie through, they're guaranteed Europa Conference League phase football.
3: Yeah.
0: And then they'll have a playoff as well for the Europa League, if they get that. And then that's at 8 o'clock tonight. And then at 6 o'clock this evening in the Conference League qualifiers, we have two teams in action. Bulls are away to Midland. They're 3-1 down. No, 2-0 down from the first leg. And then at 7:45, Shells at home to Ajax. The biggest 3-1 battering you'll ever see in your life in the first leg. They got away with that one, but they got their goal. They got their goal. It's not beyond the realms of impossibility that they get through that. So they're the Conference League qualifiers. That's 7:45 kickoff. The Bulls game's at 6 and the Rovers game is at 8.
2: So you know, them.
0: Yeah, so Ajax Shelburne's on Premier Sports 1. And the Michelin Bulls game, you can stream it on the club's website. Yeah, solid sport. Yeah. So look.
2: We won't
0: relitigate our fury of last week.
1: Can't do this every week.
0: To be fair, the news.
2: Because they were, anyway, yeah, we won't open it up, but RT were capable of throwing the, onto the news channel when the Super Cup kicked off last night. I know they've got obligations and all that sort of stuff, and McBennett
0: take the obligations aside of, you know, they have the Super Cup anyway, they have those rights, so they're going to show it. No problem with them showing the Super Cup at all. So they move the Irish athletes to news now, but there is no movement for the Irish teams in Europe.
3: Yeah,
0: I don't know if you have any strong opinions about this, but I think we've said all we wanted to say on it.
3: What's the overriding emotion? Is it money? Is it error? Is it?
0: I think it's, they're probably speculating and saying, well, there's not enough interest in this, don't put it on. Yeah.
3: Yeah, they're thinking business, aren't
0: they? Yeah, I think so, yeah, ultimately.
3: Which is unfortunate.
0: It is. On the Super Cup, Paris Saint-Germain beat Aston Villa 2-1. It's a good game, actually. This really good game, because Villa has loads of players missing. So they had no Ollie Watkins or Emi Martinez or Ezri Konsa. And of course, they've sold Youri Tielemans, who took a penalty and scored a penalty in the shootout. And so Luke Dean, who was on the bench, wasn't he, for PSG last night against Villa.
3: That's right.
0: And of course, Morgan Rodgers has gone to Chelsea, but they have a new boy. They have a new boy, the 17-year-old kid.
2: He is a
0: Brian
2: boy.
0: Brian Madja.
2: He is a boy.
0: He plays like a man. Yeah. So he scores in his fourth attempt last night. Great finish. left-footed volley into the roof of the net. And as Ali McCoy said in commentary, like, so that was the hardest of the four chances that it probably was. He had two sitters of headers, though, in fairness, that he missed at the start of that. And then he hit the outside of the post with the 1-on-1 with his left foot.
2: Listen, it's good reading if you're getting that many chances against
0: well, he's
2: a team
0: doing
2: like
0: something.
2: PSG. Like, he knows where to be and
0: exactly.
2: when to be there. So.
0: And he was causing carnage in the second half, too, as well, just his presence alone, because Villa probably should have equalised in the second half.
3: But he's probably part of a dying breed as well, where the PSG centre-backs aren't used to having a big fit. Like, usually it's... You play with, say, two wingers and maybe a number 10.
0: Oh, yeah.
3: Him up there just kind of being a battering ram.
0: He's a throwback to those traditional number 9s, isn't he?
3: Exactly.
0: It's like just a nightmare to deal with.
3: Yeah.
0: What's the Gaelic football equivalent of a player like that?
1: It's a bear in a square.
3: Bear in a square, yeah.
0: Nightmare.
3: Bussin.
0: Yes.
3: Donny, yeah. obviously.
0: Mm.
3: Ollie Murphy from Meath. Would he be a bear, classified as bear in a square?
0: Do you have to have a frame?
3: I think you do. I think you have to.
0: Not
3: like,
0: to
3: it's like a nippy corner forward. You have to have some sort of nippy corner forward.
2: Is Comer a bit of a bear, is he?
3: Comer, isn't
2: yeah.
3: he? He's the,
2: oh,
3: yeah, he's the modern bear in the square.
2: Yeah.
0: So they Villa had to work hard to actually get him to play at all. It was like a Cass appeal, wasn't it?
1: They went to the court of arbitration for sport because there was some, it was because he played for Luxembourg and I presume grew up in Luxembourg. Born in London, but he played senior international football for Luxembourg. It was deemed an international transfer to Villa from Metz, to which Villa argued, well, no, he's born in London, he's English. He should be able to just come here before he's 18. Ultimately, they won that appeal, so he was able to play in that game last night. He's only played, I think he has 8 club games now, including last night at senior level, and then he's a few caps for Luxembourg. He's a problem, like.
2: Mm.
1: He'll play. Mm. Like, he will play at a season.
0: Is this like Alex Ferguson's summer of 1995, where he sold the senior lads and everyone panicked with the glory of kids coming through? You know, they sold, like, Hughes, Kanchelskis, and Ince. And it was, the class of 92's there.
3: Yeah.
0: This boy, like, is he that good?
3: It'd be interesting now, because obviously, probably a lot of people didn't know him before last night. The next few weeks, people will get to know his game.
0: True.
3: Will he be able to adapt? It is always that kind of honeymoon period when.
0: But it's kind of. It's kind of like, no matter what happens to him now, there'll always be, do you remember that kid who was against PSG and he caused havoc? What happened to him? The very least that you'll be asking now is what happened to that guy in 10 years' time.
3: Freddie Adu, you don't want one of those.
0: Freddie Adu.
2: They did pay 12 million for him, to be fair.
0: No, they did. This isn't like not a nobody, but it's, as you say, like he's 17, like what's going to happen to him from this point on? And people will be studying him now, like how to deal with him. But I think even if you know how to deal with a player like that, it can still be difficult.
2: We've seen it with Brian Brobbey last season. So
0: Brian
2: Brobbey.
0: Remember that goal he scored against Chelsea?
2: Yeah.
0: Or he set it up, didn't he?
2: He was holding off about four blokes. Like, yeah, it was ridiculous stuff. I can see him following a similar mold. But listen, he'll definitely get minutes, like, because Villa are in Europe again too. So
1: yeah,
0: you love a kid, Paris Saint Germain. I think everyone's luxuriating about it. They've gone back to their traditional colours.
1: What a shout to do
0: great
1: that!
0: Great to see. Great to see. This is about back in the kind of JJ Okocha days,
3: isn't it gorgeous?
0: Yeah,
3: the really dark blue. Like, it's just...
0: Well, I see, because they went all out navy for the last few years. And I love a navy jersey, don't get me wrong. But this blue and the red in the middle, it is a thing of beauty. Kvaratskhelia, too, shout out to the goal. I mean, like, we're used to it now at this point with a player like that.
3: Yeah.
0: But just the idea, like, it just doesn't give you a chance to reset yourself and to finish into the back of the net. Gorgeous. Back with the Irish Independent. What we've already touched on here is Walsh shining with Euro gold. Just doesn't feel like there wasn't any great surprise to that. Everyone's just like, yeah, Ellen Walsh won gold. Yeah, Mona McSharry won silver. No bother for them.
3: Yeah.
0: Carrying themselves like the champions are there. On a great night for Ireland swimmers in Paris, Dubliner proves queen of the pool as McSharry takes home a silver medal. And then you've John Ross talk about Shells tonight will be more offensive in home clash with Ajax, lamenting the fact that they showed too much respect to Ajax in Amsterdam. But the difference was insane, wasn't it?
3: It was just the gulf. But look... There's a chance.
0: They're
3: if they get to nil at half time tonight, you never know.
0: Absolutely.
3: You never know.
0: And then this is the ever evolving story this week involving James McLean and Derry City. Writes Aidan Fitzmaurice in the back of the Irish Independent. McLean claims victory as Derry withdraw sacking letter. Did not see this evolution coming when David Snaid broke the story in the 42.ie. What was that, 2 nights ago? Certainly earlier this week that it was all over for McLean and Derry. And I don't think any of us were surprised. The only thing that maybe the mild bit of eyebrow raising was that both the player and the manager left. Because I thought it was going to be a power battle. Tiernan Lynch has gone, so McLean will stay now. Then McLean goes, like, not. Shows up to that open day training session that was sold out on Eventbrite. Couldn't get a ticket for it. He was asked, are you a Derry City player? I said, of course I am. And then Mark Connolly says, repeatedly in his interview, James McLean is a Derry City player.
4: and now they have withdrawn sacking letter.
1: This is wild.
4: How do you deal with something like this, Tony? With a player, I mean, there is no equivalent to this in intercounty football, but you can obviously get the sentiment of there's a problem between the player and the organisation. Resolving this is always so difficult.
3: Yeah, it's messy. It's really messy, and obviously he's from there. But if you look, say, at his history with also over in England, even just with different issues, and he's very forthright in his thoughts and what he thinks, what he believes, and a fair play to him. But I think was it Roddy Collins said in February or March that this was going to be a match made in hell. He wasn't a million miles off. To be fair, it just seems like it's about one player rather than the whole team, and in a team sport, that is that's a red flag.
4: You know what, the fact that they've withdrawn the sacking letter or whatever, it does still feel like the beginning of the end.
2: Yeah.
4: It does feel like he's going to part ways anyway. I think he has 2 years left in the contract, but I would be shocked if he saw out those 2 years.
2: The only thing that is sort of still up in the air is the long-term managerial plan there, and who that's going to be, and whether they have any interest in keeping him around, and whether that comes into the thought process when they're recruiting. Do they ask the question, do you want James McLean at the club? Is that how big this is?
1: Yeah.
2: They're going to recruit a manager. Is that one of the things they ask?
1: Is it beyond repair at this stage, that relationship?
2: Well, again, I think it depends on who's at the helm.
1: Yeah. With the club in general, with the players that are still there.
2: We don't know what they're thinking. We don't know what's going on inside the dressing room there. We don't know what the crack was with Tiernan Lynch and all that sort of stuff. There is a world in which, no, I can't envisage this being the case, but the overwhelming majority of the dressing room is on James McLean's side.
4: No, it's possible, you know? In the interview process, or maybe the offering process, the manager says, look, I have no interest in playing him. And they say, well, as you can see, we can't sack him. And he's going to be a problem if you don't play him. If you think he's a problem now, wait till you don't play him.
3: Yeah.
4: Consistently, and then probably it's the manager's decision then about whether to proceed from there.
2: Yeah.
4: But it's a huge issue for them. I'm actually, when you're asking there, was like, can this be resolved? I'm trying to think of comparative cases in football, and the only one I think of is when Wayne Rooney handed a transfer request.
3: That's right.
4: In Manchester United in 2010, and that was like on a Tuesday.
3: Yeah.
4: And it looked like, well, that's all over anyway. Ferguson has never ever accepted that. And then by the Friday, he had signed a new deal.
3: Yeah,
2: sort of happened with Salah last season a wee bit, didn't it? It was more between the player and the manager, though.
4: See, I'd agree with that, right? But then he left.
2: Yeah.
4: Ultimately, you know, he left, like, albeit 6 months later. But they both went.
2: Yeah, I suppose Rooney hung around. Yeah, so you're looking at it from a point of view.
4: Yeah, like, you know, I'm talking, hanging around to me would be, like, more than a season, for sure. Like, 2 to 3 years plus.
3: But in fairness,
4: another 6 or 7 years.
3: I think Rooney came out a couple of years ago talking about, in fairness to him, his biggest gripe was that he felt the team.
4: Yeah.
3: It wasn't about him going to Madrid or
2: Barcelona.
3: He felt the team was going through.
4: Exactly. This is certainly not a clean comparison by any means. He was legitimately concerned that they had sold Cristiano Ronaldo and Carlos Tevez, and who were they replacing them with?
3: Yeah.
4: Which is totally fair enough. Yeah. But obviously you can't question Ferguson's authority and that happened. McLean it's more sinister.
3: It's personal.
4: Because of the way he's come out.
3: Yeah.
4: So I use sinister in a sporting context.
2: Yeah.
4: Like the way he's talking about it is like, this is just kind of ugly. Like,
1: yeah.
4: So maybe you can draw the line in the sand here and he'd be fine. But anyway, I'm very surprised to read that this morning that they can't sack him now.
1: Yeah.
4: What about the inter-county Gaelic football season that was? Tony Smith. So with Seamus Flanagan in your chair yesterday, he did the equivalent for hurling. And I think the synopsis and the summary from that was, and particularly the YouTube comments yesterday, was like, how do you fix the inter-county game in hurling? Because what a year that was for Gaelic football 2026. Never mind the final. What a year anyway.
3: Yeah, there's like, I was asked about this at the 12th hour last night to put this together.
4: Well, yeah. Jeez, I said yesterday.
1: Oh, that's very
3: considerate. I could have been at this for the day and trying to pick a top five and then go from 5 to 1. I think I have nearly 10 things written down. I'm probably missing out on so many different things. So
4: what's the theme of what you have before you get stuck into it?
3: A lot of, say, individual kind of thing. And like for example, number 5, I've wrote down Kobe Mania.
2: Mm.
3: Like, think of just the talk about that man from he made his debut, and I'm talking about his debut in Clonus in the league.
2: He
3: comes on, kicks 1-2. People forget about that because of obviously the summer he's had. But from there, the whole way through, even in McHale Park against Roscommon, he was still probably their best player. And to have the pressure of obviously his dad being his dad, having a name like Kobe, just finishing the leave insert and doing what he did, and knowing that he's heading to Australia whenever Mayo get knocked out, and perform the way he performed. I think that's unbelievable.
4: Do you remember we asked you, was he more or less likely to stay if they won the All Ireland.
3: Yeah.
4: What was the what
3: I said? No, it was it easier for him to go if they won or lost?
4: Yes.
3: If he would the one off, you go straight.
4: And, yeah. And then we straight all agreed on that, that he'd be this mythical creature. Yeah. And I think the back of my mind was like, well, it's not going to happen.
2: Yeah.
3: Like, what are we going to do next year without him? Just from a.
4: I just keep going to Darragh Byrne in my head. I think Byrne's just going to step up even more.
3: Yeah.
4: And just be more apparent. But yeah, like, obviously, there won't be any. Another Kobe for a while, like
3: no,
4: feel I feel like it, you know.
1: No, if Tommy Conroy on the bench, like you'd imagine he starts next year.
4: They have quality galore. I'm just talking about Kobe himself. Yeah, you know,
2: the star power and all.
4: But St Kilda are rightly going big in it on social media.
2: Yeah, exactly.
4: They're using it.
3: He's done interviews the whole lot.
4: They're doing exactly the right thing.
1: They're using
4: Mayo footage and all. And yeah. What was it? They had a line. It was like that was Ajay. And this is like his day now. They kind of transitioned it over. That was a lifetime achievement, but he's going to be living his dream here forever.
3: Yeah.
2: Yeah.
4: All right, go for it.
3: So I've cheated a small bit with number four. So I have...
4: the Kobe Mania is five.
3: Kobe Mania is five, and it's great to match beside me. I have Roscommon Westmeath win the provincials. I think...
2: Westmeath obviously...
3: Yeah, no, it is. You know.
4: 4A and 4B.
3: Yeah, Westmeath's probably 3.5, Roscommon's four. But just the way in terms of they won it... Go West first, beating Galway Mayo. It's a hard thing to do for Roscommon, beating them the way they did. Westmead is just different stratosphere, in fairness. Just obviously beating Meath, and the talk going into the Leinster Championship was forget about Leinster. Meath are right in the frame here to beat them without Luke Loughlin.
2: He played that day.
3: Yeah, but he was playing on one leg essentially.
2: Yeah.
3: And he
2: still
3: gave, I think he gave Rafferty the runaround that day.
2: Yeah, he did, yeah.
3: And when we were only chatting before coming on here, completely forgot about Ronan O'Toole.
2: Yeah.
3: He's been their best player probably the last 5 years. He wasn't around this year. And then, obviously beat Longford. Then Kildare after extra time. That didn't look good. And then obviously the Dubs where they ran them off the pitch in extra time. And like to win. And just the scenes afterwards is like the NFL when the manager gets soaked with the water in the dressing room with McHugh. So that's unbelievable. And I'd say like just looking at the celebrations in Mullingar that night and for the couple of days afterwards, I'm sure they were brilliant. So that's definitely there. Three I have, and this I think is probably going under the radar a small bit, Loud in the semi-final.
2: Mm.
4: As an achievement?
3: Unbelievable achievement. I think after last year, what they did winning Leinster, and you have Gavin Devlin going in. Now I know he was highly sought after and I know the players wanted him really, really strongly. But you're probably thinking, where can they go from here? And they go to a semi-final and they beat Monaghan 14 men, and beating Monaghan with 14 men I think was the biggest thing of all. And this is kind of my point of why this is so big, because at the start of the year and even last year when teams are going down to 14 men, the teams of 15 players are just keeping the ball off them, getting to a 10v11 and it's game over. And by Loud sticking to their game plan and what they did, they kept on going forward, they kept on kicking the ball, winning that. I actually think that is an overall win for a team going down to 14 men. So I have them kind of stacked together. I'm cheating a small bit again, but Loud getting to a semi-final and the manner they did it by winning with the 14 men.
4: That's really interesting because I don't think many people are talking about Louds.
3: It's huge.
4: In review, you know?
3: Yeah. I think...
4: It's because of the nature of the semi-final defeat to Mayo.
3: Potentially, but...
2: The teams they've beaten this year as well. They've beaten Armagh. Obviously, didn't go on to achieve what they would have been hoping to, but they were obviously the Ulster champions at that point. The Dublin victory aged pretty well,
3: absolutely,
2: I would have to say. And then the Monaghan one, as you touched on, is a scandalous victory.
3: Yeah.
2: They had no right to be winning that game. No right at all.
3: Yeah. 2021, they were getting promoted out of Division 4.
2: Mm.
3: So that's the level in terms of they've brought up, and you look at their production line coming through, like obviously McDonnell, you've Maguire, Kieran Byrne will come back as a new player next year, hopefully, please God, he gets a full bill of health.
2: Mm.
3: So they're only going to go from strength to strength. Number two, I have to give it to them, is just how Mayo just locked down. I'm not talking about the game, I'm just talking about the county from Sunday to probably, still probably going, how the county like just completely locked down and how they celebrated winning Sam Maguire.
4: Mayo number two?
3: Yeah.
4: Oh my God, that's going to be their new Mayo for Sam, Mayo for Donny Smith's list.
3: No, there's a number one, I think the whole country will agree with me, number one.
2: I've seen his list and yes, you will agree with him.
3: And number one is, and I want to say, hopefully there's loads of hurling people talking. Number one is the game of football. The game of football is number one.
4: Why do you have to stick the boot into hurling?
3: Just because we've been the ugly relation for so long.
2: And you've got a bit of Botox now.
3: Yeah, exactly. No, I think just every game now is, I cannot wait to watch this game. And yeah, it's just an exciting game. And like, I know Jim comes on the Saturday show, but like, that man and his FRC committee, the work that they've done. And even as well, so at the start of 2025, the game probably still wasn't perfect. Remember, we had the goalkeeper coming up, and straight away, we'll change that, lads.
4: Yeah.
3: And I'm sure there'll be other...
4: But they're working on it, you know, they're still working on changes. The 4-point goal is considered.
3: I think the way we have it now, we'll never get it perfect.
4: Yeah.
3: But this is as good as ever been.
4: Yeah.
3: And the big thing as well, you can win now different ways. At the start of the year, we would have said, Armagh, Donegal, lay through the hands, you're not going to touch them.
4: Yeah.
3: Now we have Mayo, kicking the ball, doing gegenpressing. And you can still win that way as well.
4: Yeah.
3: So there's so many different ways to win. Whereas in the old rules, we get 15 men behind the ball.
4: Yeah.
3: We won't let you score. We'll go attack 15 men and we'll have a better conversion rate, and that's how you'll win. That's kind of how a lot of games played out. And now there's so many ways in which you can win and bring it on.
4: It's funny because the penultimate final in the old rules was the 2023 showdown between Dublin and Kerry, which is one of Eric Lawler's entries in his list. And I watched that back last night ahead of our chat with Eric, and it's like a different game.
3: Yeah.
4: It's so low scoring. Yeah. And actually, Paul Mannion scores what would be a 2-pointer.
3: That's right.
4: And it just feels like such a poor reward for the efforts.
3: Yeah.
4: You know, and Eamon Fitzmaurice is on commentary in RT at the time saying, like, that's a great effort from distance.
3: Yeah.
4: And of course, it's just such different commentary now. That's only 3 years ago.
3: Yeah.
2: That's a great point, actually, to change in the commentary. In that the concept of a 2-point arc isn't even a thing.
3: No.
2: It's not, not even, like, whatever comes before it not being a thing, it's that, you know?
3: Yeah. You go back to the 2024 final, the last game before the
4: Rules. Galway Armagh,
3: What was the biggest talking point the first half? Anyone remember?
4: The first half?
3: Galway Armagh. I say it and you'll be like, oh, Jesus.
2: Go on.
3: A bloody seagull in the corner of the pitch.
2: Okay.
3: Oh, that was what the chat was in the game. Seagull. Everyone's looking for the seagull. That because the game. And obviously, our man Galway had their game plan and fair play to them. Everyone played the exact same.
2: Yeah.
3: But I remember thinking, this will earn a final, the biggest day of the year. And
4: but we knew changes were coming at that point, anyways. So that everyone was saying farewell to this version of football. Because it was 12 points to 11
3: and something like
4: and
3: that.
4: And like, as you say. Who cares from the Armagh perspective?
3: No, absolutely.
4: But Armagh people themselves are rejoicing to this day about how football has changed.
1: I remember watching that final with two people that don't really watch football. They were asleep in the second half.
4: It was a very hard sell.
1: It was a bad game.
3: That's the thing. I have to give honourable mentions because I could be...
4: Go for it.
3: Wicklow, my God. Yes. Comeback Kings. From the quarter, semis and the finals. They just don't know when they're beaten. And Dazzler McCurry.
2: Yeah.
3: Impact. And if them impacts that he made in the games that he came on and keeps him going for another year, well then job done in terms of looking at him as a player. Because
2: we're happy.
1: That wasn't talked about enough.
3: Yeah.
1: The 10 points off the bench.
2: We were happy, weren't we? Yeah.
1: Oh, it was amazing.
3: Yeah. I was with Tommy out of Tommy. He was losing his mind.
2: Yeah.
3: How good this was. Unbelievable.
2: It was one of them where he was getting these frees from miles out and he was getting a ball from miles out and it was just, he kicked in, you knew it was going over. He was just in flow state. Like, I wouldn't even say he remembers much of the game.
3: Yeah.
2: Himself. Brilliant.
3: So that's essentially, I have one more as well and it's just a quote. Are you flying that kite, Tommy? I just thought that was, just for Tommy, I needed to do this.
4: The Jim one.
3: That was
4: Jim's last real moment of the championship.
3: It was a great
4: Tommy outlast.
3: Yeah. But,
2: but Tommy is always going to outlast.
3: Ask me tomorrow.
4: Yeah. Jim got to the final and won it.
3: Yeah. Ask me tomorrow.
1: Because win every year.
3: Top five, so that should be the end of it.
4: Very good. We'll chat about it in more detail later on in the show, I'm sure. But that's a good list. It's a good list. Totally different tone to Seamus Flanagan's one.
2: Yeah.
4: Which is a good summary of both. Look how happy you are with the football championship.
1: You're happy I asked you in the end.
4: It's approaching 8:09 AM on a Thursday morning's Off the Ball Breakfast. Hope you're enjoying the show. 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
10: Well, what is it that we can take from what Mayo did in that game? And I dropped Andy a message and I said, just so you know, I know you've got busy. Emotional response exploded. Since I've been over here, the Gaelic teams, you know, the Galway Hurlers, spent time with Michal and his team, which was amazing. We're hoping to get the Mayo coaches in once we get going into
1: Andy
10: the season.
1: Moore, yeah,
10: Andy. Yeah, we had a really. It was brilliant, wasn't it? I mean, how incredible. I went to Croke Park the previous week and watched the hurling, and you know, obviously gutted for Galway, but I was in Galway for the football final, and I think people maybe think, oh, I don't know so much about it, but I've been in Ireland for nearly 10 years now, so I do understand a lot more than people give me credit. I'm interested in the dynamics of teams, and anyway, Mayo won, and we got some Mayo lads in our team, so it's a great way to start the Monday morning with the picture of the Sam Maguire, and you know what it meant to the people of Mayo. And I said, right, what can we learn? What is it that we can take from what Mayo did in that game?
1: I was going to ask. Yeah.

0: Connacht head coach Stuart Lancaster and Dara. You can check that out in full across our socials. And if you're an off the ball member, delighted to have you back with us live. Donny Smith and myself are here with you for the rest of the show. Delighted as well to be joined in deep summer by Henry Winter. Good morning, Henry.
1: Morning. Happy Factor 50 day.
0: I hear it's outrageous over there. It's not so bad here.
1: I mean, I hear you're at 22 already. Apparently, we're pushing to 38 already. I mean, I came back from the World Cup, and I don't know what was more brown, the lawn or the kids. I mean, it's lively. I was in London yesterday doing a podcast with Christian Perslow about Liverpool.
0: Yeah.
1: And, I mean, obviously, the heat's on at Liverpool, as you know, and the heat is certainly on over here. We could do some rain, which apparently you're getting, so if you can just sort of sweep it over our way with... those of us with a hosepipe band would be very grateful.
0: I'll do my best for you. You're still looking calm and composed as always anyway. Are Liverpool calm and composed at the moment, Henry, because of this Jeff Bezos incoming possibility?
1: Well, yeah, I mean, at first it's a huge compliment to the club and how well run they are. I mean, John W. Henry, there have been a couple of missteps. The European Super League, ticket prices, the fans revolt there, I think it's fair to say, in both cases. And, you know, he listened and he learned and he rode back on those. So, you know, that's important. They are a very well-run club. Revenues of $703 million last year. I mean, they may dip a bit, I don't know. But, yeah, look, I mean, if you say, you know what we're like as fans, we go throw in to throw in. I mean, business people probably go accounts to accounts year by year. So if you look at Liverpool in pre-season, you know, they've taken the lead a couple of times, then slip back. But Wirtz has looked good. Isak's looked good. You worry about his injury record, though. Ekitike is obviously going to be out for a while. The defence, they're still waiting for Leone and Xhaka to come through fully. They've got Araujo in. Still need strengthening at fullback, central midfield. I seem to be highlighting every position.
0: Yeah.
1: But, you know, pre-season is always a hodgepodge of players returning from tournaments. Obviously, McAllister's only just got back in the room. So, you know, and a good manager in Iriola, who is, the way he plays is far more high pressing than slot. So it's going to be more sort of intense. So you won't really be able to judge for a month or so. Mm. And the first game they've got, obviously, is going to be so emotional because of the Kevin Keegan tributes at St. James's Park, the first Premier League game they've got. So, yeah, I mean, look, we want to judge them on the here and now, but let's give them a little bit of time. But in terms of the 30%, I mean, it is interesting. And gut feeling is that within 5 years' time, they'll own them.
0: Yeah. And would you see what was your gut instinct suggests that would be a good thing for Liverpool?
1: Good question. Batty, I like, having sort of seen the work that he's done at QPR. He's very much, he seems to be the main money in all this. Everyone's obviously focusing on Bezos because he's got $204 billion in his back pocket. But Batty at QPR, you talk to QPR fans, I've sort of watched games there from the terraces as in the last few years, and they like him there. They, you know, he is a genuine football fan. So, I mean, he's obviously a businessman. It's all about money. I get all that. But there is someone who listens to supporters and who cares about the sport. I don't think Bezos has got any connection with the sport of soccer, as he would call it, Savarin as well. But yeah, I mean, it's going to be interesting. But I think John W. Henry and FSG, and it's interesting on the pod, Perslow makes the comparison with the Glazers, which I'm sure when that gets released, that will go viral amongst Manchester United and Liverpool fans, because he's very strong on the contrast and what Harvard Business School will be doing and learning the contrast of the two of them. Although they'll both walk out with probably similar $2-3 billion of profits, whether it's the, you know, the Glazers to the Everglades, or FSG to Boston. So look, it's an interesting time at Liverpool. But their biggest problem is that Arsenal are flying. They've just bought Bruno Guimaraes in. You know, they may well get Konsa. They obviously need a left winger. They were never going to get Vinny Jr. I think I admired their ambitions, but I couldn't quite see them nailing that. Superstars don't leave Spanish football to come to English football at their peak. So yeah, interesting times at Liverpool.
0: Definitely. You know, as well as getting you on just because, you know, of the obvious rapport and all that, what I actually wanted to talk to you about was the Premier League. And I'm trying to get my head around it, right? going into this season. And I've never been more

0: uncertain about what's going to happen because nearly half the clubs have brand new eras. And I just, it's so difficult to try and predict it. And you mentioned there, Henry, when you were going through the Liverpool suggestions of players coming in, you're like, geez, I'm nearly naming a whole team, which I actually think is a perfect symbol of what's happening at the moment. Because I have a question for you, which is, who needs the most work out of all the teams that we would think would contend for the title? So you got Manchester United, Manchester City, Chelsea, Liverpool, maybe Spurs, maybe Aston Villa to challenge Arsenal. And I can't rank it in my head because it's so unknown.
1: I think the one thing you can rank is Arsenal at number one, yeah, and why they're favourites for the title, because they've bought well. And I know one or two Arsenal fans were looking at Bruno Guimaraes and say, well, is he going to cause a fight in an empty phone box? Because that's been his record with Arsenal in recent years, you know, the sharpened elbows. And I did quite enjoy the text or WhatsApp that Declan Rice sent to him, as, you know, no more fights, we're friends now. He's a fantastic player, and that just strengthens them even more. They've got Solis on the left, who's actually looked very lively in pre-season. He's obviously not at Vinny Jr.'s level, but he's Trossard. But yeah, he could be another Trossard. We'll see. But look, Arsenal look absolutely in a good place. I mean, you know, they've got the three Spanish world champions coming back into the building. That'll give them a buzz as well. Manchester City actually look in good place. I mean, the only doubt is, can Maresca take them on? But there's a muscle memory in that Manchester City team. They've got so many good players. They'll just march on. Interesting about Rodri, if he goes, that sort of knocks them down a little bit. I'm trying to go through the clubs that you mentioned. Manchester United, yeah, need a central midfielder. They could absolutely have done with Elliot Anderson. But, you know, they're looking ahead. They've obviously got the Rashford situation to sort out. Does he stay? Does he go? Villa, yes, this time yesterday morning, would have been looking at Villa with actually some clouds in the sky, if that's possible to mix my metaphors. And you'd have said, oh, look, they've lost Digne, they've lost Tielemans, they've lost Rodgers. That's 200 million quid's worth of talent who've, you know, they bought in one or two. And then suddenly you get these two kids, well, I mean, two teenagers. One of them, Hemmings, was at Forest. Macho is, you know, I mean, he was absolutely terrific last night. I didn't know too much about him. I knew there was a complication over the Luxembourg, yeah, connection, but he's born in Enfield. I mean, he's English. He's played England age group. And the fact that now that they can play him, I think they had to pay 10 million to Mex and sort it out with FIFA. You'd think FIFA had enough on their plates without worrying about player registration at the moment. But yeah, and you know, you look at that. I mean, Hemmings, I mean, the focus was very much on Maggio, Brian Maggio, the 17-year-old, because of the goal and because of how he played and because he troubled, obviously, you know, one of the best defences in the world. But I thought Hemmings in midfield, you know, there's, whether he's an 8 or a 10, I know he's playing different positions. I just think that, so we could go through all the teams and actually sort of change verdicts day by day, and the transfer window, yeah, is still open.
0: There you go. It's probably too clunky a comparison and not entirely accurate about what Aston Villa are trying to do. But I was kind of half joking earlier on in the show, Henry, that it reminds me a little bit of Manchester United in the summer of 1995 when Ferguson sells Hughes, Kanchelskis and Ince and everyone's panicking. And Alan Hansen says, you don't want anything with kids, and they lose to Aston Villa first day out of Villa Park. And Fergie in the back of his mind said, don't worry, I have this class of 92 coming. And Villa sell Tielemans and Rodgers and Dean, and there are a few players unavailable. But you mentioned these two kids. I know there are only two of them, and who knows what's going to happen with them. But I wonder, does Unai Emery have a plan that the rest of the world is only gradually figuring out?
1: Unai Emery always has a plan. He's the most important person at the club, as long as he's happy. You know, he's not a head coach. He's a manager. He basically runs the place. I don't, apart from possibly Arteta at Arsenal and Pep when he was at City, I don't think anyone's had such control as Unai Emery. I mean, nothing happens. You can't move a corner flag there without his say-so. You know, he's more than a manager there. I mean, it's interesting, just on the Hansen bit, everyone, I mean, like, I worked with Hansen for years and got to know him very well. I felt that actually what he was saying, he was right. When you think about it, you don't win anything with kids. Even when you look at that Manchester United team, as you say, that 95 with the class of 92 stepping into it, that, you know, that fabulous Beckham, Giggs, the Nevilles, Bart Scholes, you know, what a generation that was. You know, they still had to have mentors around them. They all talked at the time about getting into, they were training at the Cliff at the time, and Cantona would already be there.
0: Yeah.
1: And he was an inspiration to them, probably less at Selhurst Park. But, you know, so Hansen was right about that, and it was an unfair stick to beat him with, because all the best teams are a blend. But yeah, I mean, they've got, you know, Villa have got some fantastic kids. You know, they're invested in the academy. This is no huge surprise. Just the individuals, I didn't know much about them, particularly about Hemmings. And, you know, that's great to see, particularly in the age of PSR. I mean, okay, one player costs 10 million and maybe there was some compensation to Forest for Hemmings. But it's great, because particularly at Villa, they have to look at PSR. It's one of the reasons why they wanted so much from Morgan Rodgers.
2: Just with, I suppose, the other side of the table, I think the fascinating thing for me is Lampard coming back into the Premier League, obviously doing so great last season. Is there a feeling, say, over there that if he brings Coventry, obviously, up and keeps them up, like, that's him now being seen again for bigger jobs down the line? Or has he still a way to go to try and get the reputation back to a level where you think he might be getting a Chelsea job or a big job like that again? Is there kind of an unknown with Frank?
1: Yeah, I mean, look, we all love Frank. It's partly a golden generation thing, partly because he's always been brilliant with the media, partly because he was a great player. He's a very engaging character. When he got Footballer of the Year, he stood up and made a speech for about half an hour, no notes, about the people he had gratitude to. Remember when his mother tragically passed away, and, you know, he sort of celebrated a goal by looking to the skies. He's a very sort of human individual. So, look, you can't just judge a manager on their human qualities, but I think, you know, we inevitably do. I mean, I live in the Midlands, and I think Coventry fans will tell you this is the most important job he will ever have. Getting them up, doing it with a bit of style, holding on to Rushworth, which is absolutely key, their goalkeeper from Brighton. I bumped into Tony Bloom, actually, in Atlanta late at night in the World Cup. I think it was the night before the Argentina game, or one of the games. And, you know, we were talking about Rushworth, and you know, he was always going to drive a hard bargain because they rate him so highly. So for Coventry to get him, obviously they had him on loan and now permanently, it is a fantastic signing. I think they've got a chance of staying up because the atmosphere after, was it 25 years away, you know, will be absolutely buzzing at the ground, CBS Arena. So, yeah, you want to see him do well. Partly selfishly, as someone who covers England and has just returned from another slightly frustrating World Cup, You want to see homegrown coaches given a chance. What's the point of having a £125 million coach development centre, which is effectively what St George's Park is, if you've only got a couple, you know, around? And we've nicked one of your ex-players. Lee Carsley will be a contender with Eddie Howe and Frank Lampard when Tuchel finally goes. So, Yeah, I want to see Frank do well, because he's a good guy.
2: I think, was it Sam Allardyce said, if my name was pronounced Sam Allardyce, I'd get all the top jobs. So maybe there's something in that.
1: Well, he got the England job, and look how that worked out.
0: He's 100% record, though, isn't he? One from one.
1: Yeah, that's Slovenia. Right. And the picture of the pint of wine. I mean, that's what I associate that era.
0: Was it actually a pint of wine?
2: Yeah, pint of wine.
0: Was it really?
2: Yeah.
0: I thought that, I don't know if that was ever confirmed to be true. Wonder, like, we've all moved on from the World Cup, but
1: no, we haven't. I'm sorry.
0: Go
1: absolutely
0: ahead.
1: No, I'll stop you there.
0: Yeah, go ahead.
1: Absolutely haven't moved on from the World Cup. I move on very quickly from games. I've done, I don't know, a third of the games in England's history.
0: Yeah.
1: And that is the one game I've not moved on from. Absolute anger. And I was talking to an England fan, one of the top cappers, the other day. He just messaged me about something. And he said, I'm still angry. And I cover it. I have that opportunity because I write a match report and then do a podcast and do all sorts of things after a game. And there is that cathartic element, as you guys know. I was listening to you talking earlier about one of your amazing sports. I don't understand the sports, but you spoke, all four of you were speaking so passionately about this sport. And we have this opportunity to sort of let rip. Like, you often get Mick Delaney on, who's absolutely brilliant. And he talks emotionally. And you walk away from grounds normally with all that sort of emotion spent. And you feel, well, I hope I've poured it into a microphone or poured it into a laptop or poured it into a tweet or whatever. But that game, I'm still angry about it. I'm still angry because that was, this is sort of dancing on an open grave, if that's possible. That was England's chance. You know, everyone talks about the years of hurt, and it is painful. And look, and I mean, look, you were talking about Mayo. What was it, 70 years? 75, apologies. You know, we're only up to 60 with England. But that was England's chance, because the next World Cup, Harry Kane, you know, will he be playing? You know, I'm talking World Cups here rather than European Championships. Who will be England's goalkeeper? Jordan Pickford, probably, it'll probably be James Trafford, who'll be doing well at Leeds. Great signing for them. But you know, this, Bellingham will obviously be captain, and he'll be in his pomp. There'll be Declan Rice, Bukayo Saka, Dalma may have come through. England have got some players, but in terms of a number nine and a number one, this was England's chance. And for Tuchel to do what he did in the second half, which everyone could see, my WhatsApps were going mental, social media was going mental, why England didn't have a have an outlet. And I went to see a friend of mine, a Leeds fan, who was there, was kipping in my room. We went to see, and I've always got this thing, the angrier I am, the smarter hotel, bar, wherever I go to. Something my grandfather said, if you are in a filthy mood, just go and get a good drink somewhere. I don't drink, but I went in and had a very expensive coffee, and a mate of mine who was already about sort of four pints in at the bar. And he just said, just what a waste. So, you know, it's like, I don't know how to explain it properly, just to say that the anger is still there. And the anger of the England fans is there. And it is going to be so interesting, that game against Spain, when the Nations League qualifiers starts next month. First game at Wembley against the world champions. Look, if England had got past Argentina, which they could well have done, if Harry Kane hadn't dropped off, he'd taken Harry Kane off. If he'd played Bukayo Saka, who made that point after the France game, Bukayo Saka was fit. If he hadn't taken Anthony Gordon, who was absolutely troubling defence, who gave England an outlet. He cannot afford to have a misstep against Spain. Look, England would have lost to Spain in the final. Spain, the best team in the world, and it was good to cover a tournament where the best team won. Rodri, fantastic and all that. But England should have got to the final, should have given themselves a shot, but they shot themselves in the foot because of Tuchel's subs.
0: You know what, Henry?
1: Listen,
0: I slept walk into your passion about this. Because I would have
1: it's
0: thought
1: it's not passion, it's anger. I mean, but passion is a positive difference? Thing. This is anger. No, passion is positive. I'm beyond passion on this. This is anger. This is just annoyance and frustration and disappointment and anger at a blown opportunity. You follow clubs, you follow your national team. They are key moments when you think this is a sliding doors moment. This could change everything. This doesn't just change simply for the players on the pitch, for the fans in the stands. This changes everything for the game back home. You think of all those coaches and grassroots teams who are going into, so it's a bit difficult to talk about, but so I live in an area where they're grassroots teams and their kids going along in England shirts. And if England had won or got to the final, those kids would have been inspired for life. They would have thought, I want to be Harry Kane. I want to be Declan Rice, Bukayo Saka. That, and what it would have done for the economy of the country, what it would have done for the good health of the country, physical and mental. We have a problem with obesity in this country. You would have had so many more kids going out playing football because of that feel-good factor. And now the Spanish have got that, and fair play to them, because they run the sport properly. They invest in coaches. Obviously, the weather is better. The weather is, it's actually almost, I need a hydration break just sort of doing this. But it was just a missed opportunity on so many levels. And maybe it's because I've been covering England for so long that I put it in perspective, that what a missed opportunity. The younger journalists may have another 30 years ahead of them where England may get another chance, but they're not going to do it at the next World Cup. And this was the chance, and they blew it because of the coach.
0: Is your anger more than the average England fan?
1: No. It's completely reflective. They're probably angrier. This is still my job, but you know, you talk to England, no, England fans will be angrier because it cost them. It cost them financially. It might have cost them in relationships, all the things that they put on hold. You know, it wasn't cheap to travel around, to go over there, to get flights, to organise it, to book a hotel, as many of the fans did 5-6 months in advance when the draw got made. And then to find, because of price gouging, they've been kicked out of their rooms and it had been offered for four times to someone else who prepared to pay for it. Their anger will be bigger than mine. I'm just trying to reflect from my perspective and a sort of like a historical sporting perspective why it was such a missed opportunity. For them, it is absolutely their life. I mean, I know these guys, you know, there were about, what, 3,000-4,000 hardcore England fans there who've been through qualifying, who pay for these tickets. Obviously, a lot of them, or a fair few of them, 500-600, got the cheaper tickets, the $100 tickets. But still, you know, if you're getting a hire car and you want to go to the semi-final and park near the ground, that was $200. You know, the trains were expensive. They put 20% on every bill of everything you got, whether it was, you know, a coffee or whatever, not coffee, but meals and things like that. It was expensive. They would have spent so much. I mean, I was talking to one thing, I'll stay on this because you don't want an angry Englishman on all morning, but, or maybe you do. And he said, well, look, I've spent more than on tickets alone than I did on my wedding. You know, and I went to his wedding and it was a pretty classy do. And that was the type of cost. That was the type of sacrifices. So I could be angry, but they are angry plus because of the sacrifices they've made.
2: So if you don't think they're going to win it in 4 years' time, right, how does Tuchel, like, operation get the English fans back on side? Like, how does he do it? Is it point of no return? Does the Euros count for anything? Or is it a complete mind shift in the way that they approach games or obviously take leads in big games as well?
1: Well, yeah, but he blamed it on the players. He started talking about the DNA. England's front six, you know, they're worth, I mean, Bellingham is probably worth 200 million now, but they're probably worth about 700 million. They're winners. They've won Champions Leagues. You know, Harry Kane. You can't question Harry Kane's DNA. You can't question Jude Bellingham's DNA, although Tuchel seems to have an issue with him for some reason when he's clearly England's most important player. You can't question, you know, Morgan Rodgers has gone for 117 million. Okay, he might be a £95 million player, but he's exceptional. Okay, there are issues in defence, but the front six, Elliot Anderson, you cannot question Elliot Anderson's DNA. What you can question is why Tuchel made substitutions which invited an average Argentina side, with obviously a brilliant player in Lionel Messi, but invited England on because there were no outlets. That was a technical, tactical failing, not a failure of mindset on the England players' part.
0: Last one. What was your relationship like with Jose Mourinho when he was in England? I asked this off the back of the Netflix documentary.
1: Yeah, it's a good documentary. I've read some of the reviews and they've been critical. But look, it's Jose. He's complex. I mean, you know, Shakespeare would have done a six-parter on it, let alone a three-parter. My relationship with him was probably like a lot of journalists. I mean, I upset him. And then, you know, he could forget about that. I mean, I upset him once so much, I had to go and buy him a very expensive bottle of Portuguese wine. And gave it to him. And I don't think he was in particularly good mood for doing the interview. But when the camera came on, unbelievable, for an hour, he was absolutely brilliant, gold dust. And then the camera went off, cold, off he went. He shook my hand and said, good interview, and off he went. So, very complex. I mean, you know, the irony of all this is that everyone thought his career was over. And where is he now? At Real Madrid, back amongst the big egos, the A-list. So, look, his box office, I thought his behaviour towards Anders Frick and Anthony Taylor and Arsene Wenger was poor. But, you know, a lot of the insight is all about, actually reflects his insecurity. I'm still feeling in the shadow of his dad. So I understood him a lot more, and that's great credit to the producers and the director.
0: Henry, fantastic stuff. We'll speak throughout the season, I'm sure.
1: Thanks for giving me some therapy time.
0: No problem. A good cathartic session there, I hope.
1: Cheers, guys.
0: All the best. Thanks, Henry. The great Henry Winter there. Jesus, yeah. You know, I mean, you know what? We weren't even going there, Donny. Wasn't the plan.
2: Yeah, I was looking forward to a bit of Premier League preview.
0: Yeah, we got a little bit, but...
2: We must get more English journalists on. We can have a good therapy session with them all.
0: Oh, stop. You know, we get the Kerry squad in there when we get the Galloway team in. You could underestimate a country's passion, I suppose. Fair enough. Yeah, fair enough. I would have thought certainly, even among our loyal YouTube crowd, it's like, desire for World Cup chat is gone, because, you know, we're back into the Premier League.
2: Yeah,
0: that really was a segue into another kind of question.
2: It's just interesting, isn't it? Because obviously he has access to Tuchel, and Tuchel would know who he is, but he's scathing of Tuchel. Scathing.
0: You could see it. I mean, that's the Henry Winter I knew growing up, like reading his stuff and listening to him. Yeah. Like, I remember him being like this, particularly when it comes to England.
2: Yeah.
0: Now, the Jose Mourinho stuff, right? The documentary is fascinating, right? In that he says he has no hobbies at all. All he does is football. And it's funny because Henry there mentioned one of Mourinho's big targets, Arsene Wenger. Exactly the same thing. And Wenger described his life when he was Arsenal boss, which is what, 1996 to 2018?
2: Yeah.
0: He said his life was a triangle. House, stadium, training ground.
2: It's interesting. I actually read Wenger's autobiography on my honeymoon, would you believe? Good start to marriage.
0: Right with that.
2: Yeah, but he never once mentions Mourinho's name in it.
0: Yeah. Like he, but he refers to him.
2: Yeah, but as a rival or the Chelsea team or whatever.
0: Yeah, but never like
2: he obviously references Ferguson a lot.
0: Yeah, yeah. Because they became kind of friends in the end.
2: Well, the respect was there, but with himself and two geniuses that are very similar, just collided.
0: And then just the thing about his dad, because Jose, objectively far surpassed his father's achievements in football. But the thing you get from the documentary is kind of like, I wish I was loved as much as my dad was.
2: Yeah. Yeah.
0: It's remarkable stuff.
2: Deep stuff. And as Henry said, he's back in the big time.
0: Absolutely.
2: When you think he's doing the European tour of Roma, he's doing Benfica, Fenerbahce, and all of a sudden he's back in the Bernabeu.
0: Totally. Speaking of big time, we're back speaking about athletics. Cathal Dennehy is on the line. Cathal, good morning. How are you?
3: Good morning, Colm. Very good, very good. Spirits are certainly on the Irish front lifted after last night, after what was a tricky championships to date.
0: Absolutely. It's a great summary already from you there. Talk to us about Rashida Adeleke, because she was buzzing afterwards.
3: Yeah, Rashida was I would say the manner, the body language, the things she was saying, it was the kind of Rashida we haven't really seen since 2024. Physically, I mean, performance-wise also, it's a Rashida Adeleke we haven't seen in 2 years. That was her best run last night since the Paris Olympics. And I suppose we all know by now she's had a lot of issues, you know, since then, a lot of injuries. And I think you could even tell in the manner, the way she was carrying herself, I think she was just, you know, I was sitting beside Sinead Cassan on the Tribune, and even when she was on the start line, Sinead just said to me, oh, she's ready for this. She's going to run well, because I think she just could see that. I suppose the old Rashida was back, the younger Rashida when she was at her peak. 22:43, just a huge, huge performance. She ran 22:80 at Nationals into a headwind. I think a lot of people thought, okay, better conditions without the headwind, warmer track, you know, she's going to get probably a lot closer to like 22:05 maybe, 22:06 perhaps, but 22:04, it was such an all-round polished performance. The way she held her form up the home straight as she was being challenged by rivals certainly puts her into tonight's final as a huge medal contender. Mm-hmm. And I think Britain's Amy Hunt looks a bit unstoppable, really. You know, she ran 11 flat in 100 metres. You can normally kind of double that for what kind of form someone's in, especially a good 200 metre runner like her. So if she reproduces that, I don't think anyone can beat her. They can probably get close to her. But I think the battle, you know, we've seen so often anything can happen in finals, and the battle for that silver, especially, I think, in the bronze, is going to be very closely contested between a number of women, but Rashida Adeleke is definitely one of them.
2: How much of a boost was Santry 4 weeks ago for her, just to get, obviously, the performance she put in? But as you said there, it kind of feels like that we haven't really seen her since 2024, but probably that performance 3-4 weeks was kind of put her back in a place where it maybe might have been for confidence to prove how good she is, and to, I suppose, believe in herself to show that, you know, she's at a certain level and she can get there. Like, how much has that been important for her on her journey back to the level she's at?
3: Yeah, it's huge. I think psychologically, that was big. Emotionally, that was big, I think, because she just, you know, it was her first time racing in Ireland for 2 years, since before the Paris Olympics, in over 2 years. And I think it was just such a great experience for her. Nationals back in 2024, I'm sure, was an incredible experience. There was 7,000 people there, which doesn't really happen at Nationals. It's mostly the athletes and their families and a few kind of diehard fans, really. But that was the biggest crowd at Nationals 2 years ago in 40, 50 years, you know, and that was because of Rashida. And I think just the amount of issues she had over the last year, been kind of over there in Texas, perhaps you can kind of start to forget just how much you're admired, how much you're appreciated, how much you're supported by the Irish public. So I think that was definitely a very positive step forward at Nationals. But I think the key here really is the fact that, you know, she mentioned last night herself that the last few weeks just been back home and receiving the help she has from the people at the Institute. She picked out Martina McCarthy, the strength coach, and Kira McKellen, the physio, and just working with them day by day and the sort of impact they've made. And she said it just has helped her iron out some of the problems that she was kind of dealing with over in Texas. And it's just given her that chance to kind of run free, to run healthy. And I think we've all seen throughout Rashida Adelecki's career, once she's healthy, her talent just shines. Yeah. And it absolutely shone again last night. A journey back to her roots as a 200 meter runner, but who knows, maybe it's ignited a future as a 200 meter runner in her senior career.
0: To elaborate on the problems that Adelecki was having, do you know why her self-belief dwindled temporarily? Because she spoke so passionately about this in the aftermath last night, saying, I'm enjoying it now, I'm not allowing the pressure to consume me. Which we were saying earlier in the show, it felt like a mantra rather than something she said off the cuff, that she's constantly reminding herself that, remember who you are, I am that girl, and I'd forgotten who I was. Do you know how that happened?
3: Yeah, I think a lot of that kind of comes down to injury, really. I think injury, like, it fleeces you of your physical ability, but when you have these constant problems going on, you know, the reality is that Rashida for the last 2 years was getting on the track a lot of times and losing to athletes who are not as good as her. That just dents your confidence, and I think it kind of seeps in after a while and makes you think, oh, like, I'm not that good an athlete, you know, things are just going wrong, and maybe it was a fluke or something. And I think what we're seeing is Rashida just, I suppose, rediscover that confidence. And again, all down to a period of healthy training. But I think in the things she said last night, I think there was a lot you could read into. You know, I know everyone will have seen her chat with David Gillick, but I think she kind of opened up as much or more, even in a different way, maybe downstairs when she was talking to the print journalists. And, you know, she was just saying, like, she let the pressure kind of consume her. And, you know, she didn't mention external pressure. She mentioned that's coming from herself and the kind of standard she holds herself to. But I think you can't ignore the external pressure. I mean, the level of fame she kind of accrued, the level of attention, every move she made in athletics was just being watched by hundreds of thousands of people, really were paying attention to her, really, for the first time in her career. And I think that also seeps in. And I think in the chat we had with her, even at the end of our chat last night, we were kind of saying, like, what's the hope for the final? And she really did want to kind of bat down expectations. She just said she wouldn't mention medals or anything like that. She just said, I'm going out there, we'll see, you know. And we said, do you think there's more there than you showed tonight? And she said, look, let's see. And she just said, no pressure, lads, I'm going to go out there and enjoy it. And I think that is a brilliant mentality to take to the start line, because I think you can just see in her running now and that race last night that she is running kind of unburdened, perhaps, by a lot of the things, obviously the health problems and the injury problems, but I think also probably the psychological pressure she was putting herself under over the last couple of years to perform. And now that she is performing again, I think she's just relishing the ability to go out there, enjoy the sport, and, as she said, just remember who she is, who she was, and who she can be when she's healthy.
0: Yeah, that 200 meter final is tonight, 10-10, with Rashida Adelecki competing and very much in contention for a medal. And then at 9:28 PM, Mark English, the 800 meter final. Cahill, you've written a really good piece about Mark English in the Irish Independent. He set a championship record of 1:43.49 heading into this final. He's looking really, really good.
3: Yeah, I mean, this is the best Mark English has ever looked. I reckon Mark English has won Diamond Leagues, you know, he's done a lot. He's won 5 European medals, but for me, having just watched him for the last 15 plus years, I think that was probably the most impressive performance of Mark English's career. To run a 1:43, a 40 something year old championship record broken, I think it just speaks to an athlete who has found his physical peak now, you know, and also I think just is oozing with confidence and oozing that kind of race craft and experience that he's built up over the years. I mean, that was in evidence on the final bend. You know, we were asking him, were you ever worried? And he just said, no, I wasn't. Because he knows through experience that 95% of the time that gap will open at the right time when you turn into the home straight. And he had the confidence to just wait for that gap. And then when it appeared, I think he said, you know, he knew what he was doing in training, that he could produce a big kind of last 70, 80 meters. And once he found a bit of daylight, there it was for him. And, you know, I think in an 800, you can mess up the first 600 meters, 700 meters tactically, but in the end, once everyone has a clean run, it kind of comes down to a very simple game at that point, who's got the legs. And I think when Mark English went for the kind of full power down the home straight, the response was just immediate, and the way he finished that race, you know, it's a thing they say in a horse race, and really you often look at how an athlete or a horse goes across the line, and does it keep running, or is it tying up, and Mark English was very much doing his best running as he went across the line, and he said himself there was plenty more there in the home straight if he needed it. He didn't need it, thankfully. It's a tight turnaround, it's, you know, a day and a bit, it's 30 something hours between heat and semi-final, and every one of the big challenges at the 800 is those rounds, you know, those three rounds. It kind of becomes more like a kind of a 1K race because you just need a lot of strength and endurance to be at your best in the final. He's built that up now in the last few years. You know, it was something he kind of resisted against, I suppose, early in his career. But I think his training has very much changed. He's built that kind of endurance engine. And as he said, you know, he said he talked to a Polish athlete, Adam Kiszczat, who's won world medals a few years ago. And he said he told him the 800 is all about how fresh can you be when you get to 600. And that's a product of all the sort of strength and endurance work he does. And I think what we're seeing now in Mark English is that he's kind of strong enough to get to 600, feeling very fresh. And his 400 meter speed since he was a kid has always been just outstanding. He is one of the fastest 400 meter runners in global 800 meter running. And then that allows him to just utilize that speed. And, you know, I think tactics can be a lot easier when you have all the gears. Mark English at the moment has all the gears, so he can get himself out of trouble. And there's no one really I'd bet on more to not make tactical mistakes in a big final like we're going to see tonight than Mark English. It can still happen, of course. That can cost you a medal, as we probably saw with Sarah Healy the other night. But Mark English just has so much experience that I'd very much back him and trust him to make the right decisions and be in the right positions, because he also does go very in-depth with his analysis. Like, he knows all of his competitors. He probably knows with a high degree of certainty exactly how this race is going to run with each athlete. So he's going to be ready for what comes at him tonight, and he's got a huge, huge chance to achieve something he never has, which is a gold medal at a major championship.
0: If the first 2 days for Ireland were disappointing, did they also fall below expectations and standards? Because there was still close calls, like Sarah Healy finishing fourth in the 5,000 metres in a discipline that she's not too comfortable, but she said herself she lacked a bit of experience in that final lap because she was in a medal position heading into that final lap. Borja Knolle finishing fourth, was on the seats for a while, could have been going through. So there were close calls, but did those first 2 days go below what you expected, or was that about right?
3: They did, yeah, but I think, you know, they were below, I suppose, what was hoped for and expected amongst the Irish team. But I think that's a common trend at championships, and the more of these you go to over the years, the more you realise, you know, if there is 6 or 7 big kind of medal contenders, medal chances for Ireland, then 1, 2 or 3 of them are going to not quite fire. You know, 2 or 3 of them might fire, and 1 or 2 of them might even be unexpected to medal and they rise above themselves. And I think those kind of hitting the crossbar elements happened on the early days here. You know, they happened before the championship. I mean, to lose Charlene Mosley with a hamstring injury, big blow to the kind of Irish hopes individually and for the relay here. And then Cian McPhillips getting sick, you know, two things just happening at the wrong time that give an athlete no chance. And then Sarah Healy, ultimately, I suppose it was a tactical mistake. She said that herself down the back straight. She needed to get off the rail. She needed to be a bit more aggressive and follow the moves of Batticletti and Marta Garcia when they were coming up on the outside and swooping around the athletes who weren't ultimately going to win a medal. She didn't seize that chance, and it was only a glimmer of daylight that she had to kind of take that chance on the back straight. But I think her inexperience at the 5K and perhaps just a little bit of fear of the distance and fear of just going for that final gear 250 metres out, maybe the way she probably would have in a 1500 metres, she didn't make that move. She didn't take the chance, and she was left to rue another frustrating fourth place finish. But she has another chance to make amends in the 1500. I think it's going to be very tough there to win a medal. It'll probably be even tougher there to get on the podium. But I think she certainly does, of course. She has a chance, and she certainly has a future at the 5K as well, because, I mean, fourth in Europe, frustrated fourth in Europe in just her second serious 5K of her career, it speaks to a future that will be very bright.
0: Completely. Finally, for now, what is your prediction for tonight? Couple of medals on the board? Mark English, Rashida Adeleke, how do you think it will go?
3: I think Mark English is going to win. I think he wins gold or silver, and I think it's between him and Max Bergen, barring any tactical madness or any big errors, I think. And I think we know that Mark English is probably not going to make those, but I think it's gold or silver for English, and I think he's going to go and win gold. I think he looked just that tiny 1% better than Max Bergen in a semi-final, but I think it's going to be between those two when they're with 100 to go. And again, it's just going to come down to who's got the legs, but I think English very much has the legs at the moment to get home and win this gold. And then for Rashida, I think this could be anywhere really between, you know, second and fifth place, most likely. But she's got a huge medal chance. And I think the way she ran that race, the way she executed it, and just the confidence she will take from it, I think there's a silver or bronze medal there for Rashida tonight, which, given the context of where she was coming from a month ago, where she might not have even come to the championships or qualified for the championships, and the season was going to be a bit of a busted flush, I think that is a, if any sort of medal, will be a giant success for Rashida tonight. And I think she's in the form now to go and get it.
0: Let's hope so. Outstanding stuff, Cathal Denny. Speak soon, no doubt.
3: Cheers, Colin.
0: On the best, Cathal Denny there, live from the European Athletics Championship. So Mark English, his 800 metre final is tonight at 9:28 PM. And then following that at 9:50 PM, Rashida Adeleke competes in the 200 metre showdown. I have a question for you, Donny, as Eric Lauder waits outside in production box, who's You Had to Be There part two. Very quick question coming in from the audience. You asked Seamus yesterday to rank his best nights out with Limerick, or best trips away. What's the best night out you've had with the Rassies?
2: Oh, Jesus. There's plenty. You'd have to say the second day after we won the Connacht title, Enda was captain, so we went down to Boyle for the day. And it wasn't a night out, it was a day out and a night out. So I think they rank number one. I think we were well looked after when we went down there. We've had a good few nights in Dublin, Crow Park, after games, or if we've league games in the vicinity. A lot of people live in Dublin, so anytime we get a night out in Dublin is great. But that one probably stands out, the Monday. See, the Sunday is always great and there's supporters there, but the Monday is for the team, what you think. And, you know, as Eamon Dunphy said before, you can't beat Nearly House, baby. So there's the answer to your question.
0: Beautiful answer. It's 8:54 AM on Thursday mornings. Off the Ball Breakfast. 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
9: We're in the Olympic Stadium in Berlin watching Juve train, and then we went back a couple of hours later watching Barca train, and to see Messi train and see Pogba, Pirlo, all these people training, it's incredible. Jeez. You know, and on the day of the final, there was a pub quiz, all right, for the corporate people, and the quiz master was Marco van Basten.
10: Ah, right? Oh, lads.
9: He's like, and I was like, oh my god, Marco van Basten's our quiz master. You know what I mean? And I had heard about it. I had heard about it prior to that, and me being the super Bowes man I am, I brought a Bowes jersey with me and gave it to him. And presented it to him. And he held it up and he said, just like Milan. And I went, yeah. That's right, Marco, yeah. And of course, Bowes had it all over the social media. Marco van Basten is a Bowes fan.
10: Yeah, the usual. It's like a male fan to throw the jersey at a Pope or whoever it's coming. Get the photograph.
0: That was Eric Lawler exactly 3 years and 1 month ago the 13th of July 2023, doing as part one of his You Had to Be There. This is Eric Lauder on the 13th of August 2026, doing his part two.
9: Part two, yeah, the pressure's on.
0: Oh man, that was a great entry.
9: Yeah,
0: Marco van Basten just like Milan.
9: Oh, listen, it's inevitable. New jersey coming out for Bowes, a Marco van Basten jersey to go to see my jersey.
0: we used to work together at Joe.
9: Yes,
0: many moons ago.
9: That's right,
0: about a decade ago. And but now we're seeing a lot more of each other in Marconi House.
9: We're bumping into each other on a regular basis now, Colm, right. And that's because myself and Willa's podcast, Eric and Willa's House of Fun, is now under Going Out Stable.
0: That's right.
9: So I'm in Marconi House all the time. We're sick of each other.
0: We're actually on. Colleagues.
9: Yeah,
0: again,
9: we're colleagues. Yeah,
0: part
9: yeah.
0: two of our own colleague
9: yeah,
0: time.
9: Yeah, can't wait for the summer barbecue.
0: I love that podcast, House of Fun. My biggest compliment is that I listen to it objectively.
9: Okay.
0: As if I didn't know you.
9: Oh, I like that.
0: You know? Yeah, so initially yeah. I would listen as support.
9: Yes, of
0: and
9: course.
0: And then I'd be like, well, this doesn't need my support.
9: Yeah. Yeah.
0: And the fan base is growing.
9: It's incredible.
0: It is. Like, people love this.
9: Since we did the new incarnation of the podcast, yeah. since we came to Go Loud, the numbers are just gone through the roof. Like the Instagram account for, you know, there's a professional dashboard. You can see the tools and all that. It's like in the last 20 days, we've like 3,500 new followers on the Instagram account alone kind yeah. of thing. And that's because I suppose Go Loud are putting out these clips quite regularly, 4 or 5 clips a week. And people seem to be responding to them, which is great. Like, you know,
0: I love the nostalgia episode there on Monday. That was the latest episode, wasn't it? Monday with the cartoons
9: yes.
0: going back.
9: Yeah.
0: I was like, people just love nostalgia,
9: oh,
0: don't they?
9: Listen.
0: There is something so cathartic about it. Are you yeah. a nostalgic person?
2: Oh, big time. Big time.
0: Are you?
2: Into it all, like, no matter what happens now or what happens in 10 years' time, whatever happened previously is always better.
9: Yeah.
2: Football kits were better back in the day. The music was better.
9: Yeah.
2: Cartoons were better.
9: Yeah.
2: Everything.
9: Prices were better.
0: I did hear that actually, right? You stop listening to new music. I think it's like 35.
2: You become a snob.
0: Yeah, okay. But you don't even have it in your mind to listen to. Now, you were at Altogether Now recently.
9: Yes.
0: So you tried, I mean, you tried your best to get new music into you.
9: I did, but spent most of my time down the Go Loud tent.
0: But it's a great setup backstage. Yeah,
9: to find out how to be a proper broadcaster. That's what I was doing. No, I mean, that's an interesting point you make there, Colm. I don't know about that because I'm well over 35.
0: And, you're loving new music.
9: Yeah, and I love watching Glastonbury, and it wasn't on this year.
0: Yeah.
9: But when I see Glastonbury, I tune into that every year religiously on BBC. The coverage is amazing. I wish RTÉ or somebody would do something
0: with
9: Electric Picnic. You know, it's a free hit. It's, you know, just show a live
0: Jesus
9: music.
0: Christ, that's a great show. I thought you were going to say RT show Glastonbury.
9: Yeah.
0: But that makes way more sense.
9: Wouldn't it?
0: Show Electric Picnic.
9: Yeah, BBC show Glastonbury, RT show
0: that's
9: the Picnic.
0: That's a great show.
9: And I discovered all my new music on Glastonbury. I'd be looking at a band live and going, wow, they're amazing. And then I go up and check their back catalogue on my farm.
0: I just realised right now that our relationship, as in you and I for years when we didn't see each other, was me sending Pacific 808...
9: Yes. Do you remember this? And then, Colin is a massive Stone Roses fan, like yourself.
2: Oh,
9: and every so often he go, but Eric, seriously, isn't this the greatest track ever made? And he sends me Fool's Gold. And I have it all the time. I have it on vinyl. I have it on gold vinyl. It's a collector's item, you know what I mean? And I listen to it at least 2 or 3 times a week.
0: Yeah,
9: it is one of the best pieces of music ever created.
0: It truly is. So, the world of broadcasting, right, and podcasting as it is now, right? What I'd love to talk to you about today is, because you know, these are the type of things you don't really talk about off-air, because you must just catch up, but this is like our professional on-air discussion
9: right now,
0: is the difference between doing a podcast and doing stand-up, and in terms of your preparation, etc.
9: Well, okay, so with the stand-up, they're two completely different worlds, obviously, you know, the podcast is in the studio, it's recorded, it's edited, so anything that's deemed a little bit too racy can be edited out, but when you're on stage, what goes out, you know? But I think when you're in a live environment, people expect you to be a bit risque and you know, got hovering along that line kind of thing, you know? But in terms of preparation, like the podcast, we do a lot of prep for it, like, especially with the nostalgia stuff, you know, we put out questions on Instagram to the listeners going, we're going to talk about such and such a subject, what's your experiences? And boom, we get loads in. So then we have a look at it and we pick and choose the best bits and then throw it into the podcast. With stand-up, you have your set, you know what I mean? Like, I mean, I'm doing Electric Picnic this year, and I'm doing, for the first time ever actually this year in Electric Picnic, the comedy's usually on a Saturday and Sunday, and it is still, but they're going for a Friday evening now as well, and I'm doing Friday evening
0: down there,
9: and I'm really excited about that. I have a 20-minute set, and I pretty much know more or less what that 20-minute set is going to be.
0: Okay.
9: Now we've got, obviously I've got hours of material over the years I've built up. And the festival gigs are notoriously difficult, you know, because it's a massive big tent, you know. I go on, go
0: no,
9: on.
0: I just say remember, something. I remember, at All Together Now last year.
9: Oh, yeah.
0: Yeah. And by the way, that's just an example of a festival. Altogether Now was amazing. It was unbelievable. But I remember that tent in the middle. I went to your gig, like, and I was like, God, there's some amount of background noise here.
9: It was great. Do you know what it was? I walked in, and the greatest feeling at a festival is you're kind of going, you have your time slot, and you're looking around going, okay, I hope there's going to be people in the tent. And it was packed.
0: Yeah.
9: I was delighted. Really was. So I went on stage. First 10, 15 minutes were an absolute dream, Downey. Nailing it, people laughing, going, this is great. And then next to the outside the tent, there's a big bandstand. And these people just start playing music, banjos and fiddles and everything. And it's just flooding into the tent. And you can see the crowd looking at me like that, going, waiting for me to react. And I was like, kind of in panic mode, going, what's going on here? And I looked at the guy who was doing the sound for the stage, and he was like this. There's nothing I can do. And all the comedians ran in from the back, and they were looking up, looking to see what he'd do. And I said, look, I couldn't do anything. It was so loud. So I just said, well, do you know what, Eric? If you can't beat them, join them. Seize the moment. So I got the crowd all to sing All Together Now.
0: Yeah, very
9: because we're All Together Now. Do you know what I mean? And that used to be my party piece years ago. I used to sing that All Together Now, you know, with the initiations of football teams and all that. And the whole tent started singing All Together Now. So I kind of steered myself out of that set unscathed. It was a decent finish. I was happy with myself in the end, you know.
0: That tent, there was some atmosphere in that place, wasn't there?
9: Unbelievable. Conversely, last year, Electric Picnic, I walked over and the tent was full again. I was going, oh yes, brilliant.
0: Yeah.
9: And I was on about 45 minutes later. And then I went on and there was about 11 people in the tent because I think kneecap had kicked off.
0: So come here, like, how do you deal with that? Do you approach it exactly the same way?
9: I think you have to be aware of the circumstance. Like, you know, that situation, walking out into a tent that holds probably 2,000 people. And I'd say maybe 80, 90 people.
0: Yeah.
9: Spread around, all just lying down. And you have to address it. It's the elephant in the room, you know? I mean, I wish there was an elephant in the room. Maybe would have traded a bit more space. And you have to address it and make a joke of it, you know? You have to go, look, I'm aware there's very few people here, and you're miles away from me. How are we going to make this work? You know,
0: crowd interaction is, it's not the part of your set, but it is a part of it.
9: Yeah, I have to do it, yeah. I mean, I wouldn't be the most interactive comedian kind of thing, unless I'm hosting. Sometimes you're asked to MC host gigs, and then you'll go into the crowd and try and get a bit of info off them.
0: Is it true that stand-ups look down on stand-ups who do primarily crowd work? That there's this whole thing, you know, all this clip farming thing that people do?
9: Yeah. Well, I wouldn't say they look down on it. I mean, to me, it's a real skill. When it's done really well, it's a real skill. And like, I know, say, just take an example, Paul Smith, the Liverpool, the Scouser comedian.
0: Oh, yeah, yeah.
9: He's become massive. I think he's put on 2 shows in the Tree Arena coming up soon. He's massive. And it's all interaction. And the young people who are getting into comedy now think, wow, this is a new thing. But the likes of Darragh O'Brien have been doing this for 30 years.
0: Yeah, yeah.
9: So it's not a new phenomenon, you know. It's just that it seems to be new to people on TikTok. They go, wow, look at that fella actually talking to the audience and getting a joke out of it. That's amazing. Well, comedians have been doing that for 40 years.
0: But like, it's a social media partnership with this.
9: Yeah, and it makes it look like it's a new thing.
0: Yeah. Are you a stand-up fan?
2: Big time, yeah. I was at, I don't know how he's been seen in the comedy, but I was at Kevin Hart about 4 years ago.
9: Oh, yeah.
2: And he's very Marmite in terms of, like, his films are crap, but I think he's hilarious.
9: Yeah.
2: Like, genuinely. And
9: he was on the Tree Arena, wasn't he?
2: He was in the Tree Arena. He was in January sometime. He was brilliant, but, like, it's funny with talking with the crowd. He had no interaction with the crowd. And then you're right with the clips. So Jimmy Carr.
0: Oh, yes, Jimmy Carr.
2: He's coming up now on clips, and he's all with the crowd. And I would have never seen, like, has he been doing that the whole time?
9: Or? Yeah, he has been. You see, a lot of his live shows, he'd have to interact with the audience, but he is known as the one-liner king, you know?
2: Yeah, there's
0: it's amazing.
2: It's politically incorrect.
0: But he's become like a philosopher now, hasn't he? He kind of gives advice now. He's gotten real serious.
9: Yeah, I know, it's all wellness and all that. What's wrong with you, Jimmy? Are you actually well yourself? Yeah. What's going on?
2: The suit and the Botox.
0: Come here, I know you've answered this question a million times to various people over the years, but like, your start in comedy is documented, like it is for all to see with Des Bishop. Mm-hmm. What was that, 20 odd years ago now?
9: 20 years ago this year.
0: Wow.
9: Column,
0: I remember that, watching that at the time before I knew you at all.
9: So bizarre, and you know, I mean, there aren't many comedians out there who can say that the very first gig was broadcast to the nation.
2: It was amazing.
9: That's what it was like,
0: Literally, and you were, you all gathered the group, but you were late because you came back from New York, didn't you?
9: I was in Las Vegas.
0: Because you had a proper job. You had a whole career going on.
9: And that's why I was picked. So they picked all the normal Ballymun heads. And then Des said he picked me because I arrived in after work one day when I was wearing me slacks and me shorts and I just stood out because everyone else was wearing suits, but track suits. Do you know what I mean? And I came in and Des was like, God, this guy's got a good job. Like, he's got a decent story. So, and I didn't know, like a week later, he rang me and said, we'd like to use you. And when they told me the date of when the film was starting, I knew I was going to Las Vegas for a sales conference with IBM. And I went, oh, I'm going to be away that week. And they were like, oh, listen, we kind of need you there to start. So we might look at our options. And I panicked. And I rang them back up and I said, look, I'll go sick. I'll tell them I can't go to Vegas because I sensed it was a big opportunity, And then they just went, oh, whoa, hang on now. We can't ask this lad to cancel a trip to Vegas. Tell you what, you can join the group 3 or 4 days later.
0: Whoa.
9: So that's what happened there. So the group had all formed a bond. And there's a really cringy moment in the show where I come in and go, here's the new guy. He was in Vegas. And the group had already formed a bond and I was there. So let's all give him a big group hug. And they all come over and give me a hug. And it's the cringiest moment in my life, down, you have to say. But look, the intentions were good, you know.
0: It was amazing because that's 2006. I didn't realize it was bang on 20 years.
9: Yeah.
0: But back then, obviously a totally different world. And this is like Bebo at most for social media. Yeah, so it's not a thing. So like, if something was on RT2 like that, like, people watched it like way more people watch it then than they would now. So everyone was watching you.
9: You mentioned our podcast and the nostalgia, and that was the thing. We mentioned that, I think, you know, like back in the day, you had limited choices. You didn't have any streaming. You didn't have Netflix. No. None of that. So when a show was on at a certain time, you'd watch it or you'd miss it. Unless you had a VCR. You
0: know what I mean?
9: VCR is a video cassette recorder for anyone who's not familiar with that term. It was an amazing experience, I have to say. And, you know, I'm glad he did it. Now, it was about 3 or 4 years after that when I decided to go full time.
0: That's right. So your journey is very similar to John Bishop's.
9: I wish.
0: No, but it is, though.
9: John Bishop's a multimillionaire.
0: It is, though, in that, because he had a quote-unquote proper job, and it took him a while to do full-time comedy. So, like, I actually don't know the answer to this question from chatting over the years. When and why did you decide to go full-time?
9: So, what was happening was, I was doing the gigs. So Des, on the back of Joy in the Hood, the TV show, he had a stand-up tour called Fitting In. So, you know, fitting into these disadvantaged communities, that was the ethos of the show. And what he would do is he'd bring some of the participants with him, like me and Willie and some of the lads from Cork and Limerick and all that. And we go out on stage in Vicar Street or the Cork Opera House. So very quickly we were brought into these massive venues and we were like, brand new, and we just do 5 minutes, and he goes, these are my guys from the TV show, you might recognise them. We walk out, going, what's the story, and we do our 5 minutes, and I suppose we got better, and then we were getting, you know, we were doing clubs, you do an open spot in a club, it's the 5 to 7 minute slot where the newbie is, it's that moment in the night when the audience go, oh no, there's a new act on. Do you know what I mean? He's gotta be rubbish. Yeah. And we weren't rubbish, I suppose, and people were quite taken aback. Yeah. It's actually all right. So the sets start getting longer, start getting paid, start getting booked by clubs all around the country, start getting booked for festivals. And then my job was kind of getting in the way. Like sometimes I'd be asked to go down to Cork on a Wednesday evening, Galway on a Thursday night, and, you know, driving down there, coming back, and then back into work the next morning.
0: Yeah.
9: It was having a toll on me, you know.
0: Yeah.
9: Now, come here. It wasn't a decision I took lightly. Obviously, I was there. I was in IBM a good few years, so I didn't want to walk out. And I chased them for a redundancy package, and they kept saying no. I was like, oh, for God's sake. I said, well, if that comes up, give me a shout. And then 9 minutes later, 9 months later, 9 minutes later, actually, yeah, let's get rid of him. Now, 9 months later, they rang me and said, actually, we might have something. And I sprinted down to HR, signed whatever they had to do. And I said, right, now, obviously, with a lot of consultation with the wife and all that, you know, because it was a good job, you know, pension and health plan, the works. And I do tell this story, I've told it before, about, like, one of the big things that we did in IBM. I was good at the job, even though I hated it. I was good. I was in sales, and I won this IBM Global Sales Award.
0: Yeah.
9: And what happens every quarter is they pick 20 of their sales force from around the world, and they fly them to a city in the world, with their partners, and spoil them for the weekend. So I was sent to Rome with me missus, and we were staying in the Grand St. Regis, which is the top hotel in Rome.
0: Wow.
9: And we were brought out to all these top restaurants every evening. We were brought to the Vatican, the Colosseum, everything paid for. Every night we go back to the hotel, to be a watch on my pillow for me, earrings for her, gifts all the time. Oh. It's going, wow, this is mental. And on the last night, right, he says to us, right, we're going to have a ball tonight, so we want you all to dress accordingly. So we slipped the tin of fruit on, the missus put a frock on. And outside the hotel was 30 horse-drawn carriages for the 30 couples. And we had an horse-drawn carriage through the hills of Rome up to a palace where we had a 7-course meal with opera. And now, I was already contemplating quitting the job at this stage. And my missus turned around to me halfway through that meal and she went, if you think you're quitting this for comedy... And thankfully we're still together. Like.
0: Oh man, like, cause it definitely was a gamble.
9: Yeah.
0: But it, so did you have like, you know, the old similar questions now all the time about this stuff is like, did you have this burning desire all throughout your life? It was like, you knew you were funny. People told you you were funny. But there's a difference between being funny with your buddies and being funny professionally.
9: Yeah.
0: Because a lot of people go up on stage and it's a different story altogether.
9: Oh, listen, yeah. Like, I mean, you get asked that. Like, when you meet people, you go, oh, you shouldn't meet me, mate. Macaroni's gas.
0: I'd say you get that all the time.
9: All the time. But if you stick a microphone in his hand, he just

0: John's leaving today. We're going down for his presentation. And I'd stand there and I'd read out this obituary. And they'd be all in knots laughing. And the music coming up to me going, you're wasted here, man. You need to be doing something with it. You need to get into comedy. But I was like, how do you get into comedy? What is, like, I knew what comedy was, but how do you start comedy in Ireland, you know?
1: So, like, this is interesting to me. How, like, what's a normal day or average day or week? Is it, like, all day you're doing material and then you're working at night or you're travelling or, like, what's the logistics? For me and organising all that type of thing, I'd be just fascinated to hear that sort of thing.
0: I suppose with the writing, it comes in fits and starts, you know? When you write a new, for me, when I write a new piece or a new piece of material that I hope will work, I'll go into one of the smaller clubs in Dublin, you know, it's on a Tuesday night or whatever, there's only like a handful of people in the room, and you go out and you road test it and you see what the reaction is, you go, right, brilliant, that's something to work on, and you develop it and develop it, and then it becomes a really solid piece of your set. With regards to travelling, it's not as frequent as you might think. So obviously it's up and down, like, this is the nature of comedy. Like, summer is a big killer of comedy because nobody wants to be stuck in a room, especially when the weather's kind of good, like, you know. So the travelling is, it's sporadic, really, like, you know. I'm in Belfast next week. I've got a visit to Cork coming up as well. But it's not like every single night of the week I'm doing this, like,
1: sure,
0: you know.
1: Okay.
0: But then you would get a period where you're booked for 2 months and you're like, oh my God, I'm on the road a lot this month, like, yeah, you know. But I love that. I love driving. I love travelling. I love doing a tour of all the apple greens and getting jam bombs. Do you know what I mean?
2: Yeah. No, I get it.
0: And sitting there. Yeah. And that's my secret pleasure. I listen to my podcasts and I love driving. You know, it's a great. So if this doesn't work out, I'm going to become an articulated lorry driver. I swear. That's the dream.
2: What's the funniest month of the year?
0: The funniest month of the year? Jeez. Probably April, is it? I hate April Fools. Anyway.
3: You get a lot of April Fools.
0: Oh, for God's sake. And you're like,
3: people nudging you all day long, huh?
1: Dedicated to you.
3: This is your day.
0: And you're like, it's a bad day to tell somebody there's something wrong with you.
3: Yeah. Don't believe it for a second.
0: Yeah, it's too late then. Oh, seriously, I'm so loyal.
3: So where does Willa White fit into all of this? Do you know each other growing up in Ballymun?
0: No. We the first time we ever met was on Joy of the Hood.
3: Go ahead.
0: So initially, the Joy of the Hood, it morphed from, so Des and Willie knew each other. And, you know, Willie's a larger than life character. He has an incredible backstory, an incredible life, and he's dealt with so much in his life.
3: He's so transparent about that life, isn't he?
0: Absolutely,
3: about what happened.
0: Yeah. And like, he's inspirational in that way, yeah, because, you know, and he's often brought into prisons to talk to them, to say, you know, yeah, you can turn your life around. I did. I was where you are now, but here I am now. So he's very inspirational in that respect. And Des, I think the initial plan for the TV show was some sort of documentary just around Willie. And then they just went, he's brutal, let's get more people in. So it became Joy in the Hood. So that, my first time ever meeting Willie was that moment when you see it when I walk into the room 3 or 4 days after the rest of the group.
3: That is it.
0: And Willie was gone. He was saying to me, we were like, who's this blade dope coming in my last face? Who do you think he is, like, you know? But me and Willie just connected straight away. And then we had a lot of, the first 2-3 years of our career, we were driving around Ireland doing open spots, you know, so that's the 5 to 7 minute slot for no money. Yeah. You're just hoping to impress the booker and the crowd and all that kind of stuff. So we formed a really strong bond and we've been really close ever since, like, you know, so it seemed inevitable that we should maybe do something together, and the podcast came along, and thankfully people are enjoying it.
3: Was the partnership suggested to you, or did you push it as a thing?
0: No, it was suggested to us for sure, yeah. Another group, another publishing house, shall we say. they suggested it and said, like, you know, used to are good friends, we've good chemistry, would you not consider doing something? We had a chat about it and said, would we do it? We said, let's give it a go and see what it's like. But we find it so cathartic. So, you know, it's a great thing to be booked every week to come in and have a chat with your mate and have a laugh. You know what I mean?
3: Like, you're similar age, are you? And you are from the same place, are you?
0: Yes.
3: So it is mad that you did. Was it mad that you didn't know each other, or would it be that unusual?
0: You see, I grew up in Finglas.
3: Oh, sorry.
0: Yeah,
3: I grew up with them.
0: I'm in Ballymun a lot longer than I was ever in Finglas.
3: Okay,
0: you know what I mean?
3: Yeah.
0: So, but Willie grew up in Ballymun. He is an authentic dying Ballymun.
3: Yeah.
0: I'm a plastic Ballymun, really. Right, like, you know what I mean? Even though I spent most of my life in Ballymun. So that's why we didn't know each other growing up.
3: Okay. How do you deal with heckling?
0: It's one of them gut feelings you have, you know?
3: Right.
0: People think it's a lot more prevalent than it actually is. It's not. It's a rare thing these days in comedy because,
3: these days?
0: These days, yeah, I think it used to be a bit more... Oh.

0: right. frequent back in the day.
1: I wonder why that is.
0: I don't know. I think comics maybe are much more skilled at dealing with them. But also as well, quite often a heckle will come from somebody who is probably had one or two drinks too many, a bit inebriated, and you've got to make a decision in your head. You go, do I go for this person, put them in the box? Because when you do, sometimes with somebody who's had a few, if you put them in the box, they keep coming back.
1: Yeah.
0: And you're like, oh, and all of a sudden they think the show is about them. I remember being at a gig one night, and I was watching another comedian, and I was side stage, and there was a comedian on, and there was some bloke in the crowd roared, and you could see him, was like, rah, rah, rah. And all the people sitting around and turned around and went, you shut your face. We paid money to see him, not you. Shut your face. Three men just sank back down into his feet. So I like that about Irish audiences. They're very good at self-policing sometimes, like, you know. Yeah. Obviously, if the heckle is really good, again, to repeat the term, it's the elephant in the room. You've got to address it. Otherwise, you look a little bit weak, you know. Sometimes you'll acknowledge it and go, well, that was absolutely brilliant. I have nothing better than that. Well done, you. A round of applause for that, man. Like, kind of thing, like, you know. But it's... the worst heckle I ever got was... I was threatened to be shot.
1: Jesus Christ.
0: Yeah, doing a gig down in Waterford. And it was a rag week for the students. And it was an afternoon gig, 1 o'clock. And we went into this boozer. And there was two farmers at the bar already, drinking already. And we kind of built the gig around them. And I had to do an hour. And the place was rammed with students. And I was doing the gig. And the farmer started saying stuff to me, like, you know. And I was giving her a bit back to them. And they were getting a bit more leery and leery. And then one of them, the dar or something, went into the jacks, and he came out and he had a bit of toilet roll stuck to his foot. And all he said was, you know, you have a bit of jacks roll on your foot there. How do you think you are? I said, what? How do you think you are? And then the bouncers went, ah, here, these are getting out. And the bouncers started moving them back up the room. And he was turning around to me, I'll be back for you. I have a shotgun. You're gone. And I'm like this going. And the students were like that, looking at me going, what? And I really wanted to see him. Does anyone know how far away he lives? Because I've got 15 minutes left in this gig. He'll be back. But thankfully, I didn't get shot. You know, but that was a beauty of a heckle.
1: Jesus, I better check if that's the father-in-law. My in-laws are Waterford. Yeah. Oh, my God. Oh, my God.
2: The bullet's for you.
1: Yeah. So heckles are one thing, right?
0: Yeah.
1: Is it worse getting no reaction?
0: No reaction. Well, you see, we experience teaches you not to panic. I think initially when you're young and you're inexperienced, if you think you're coming up with a great punchline or whatever, a joke, you do it and there's no reaction. You're like, the dry mouth comes on, you start talking really fast. And oh, sorry, I have to go. Happy hamstring's gone. You panic. But now what I do is, if I don't get, which is very rare, by the way.
1: Yeah, of course. I'm asking about other comics.
0: Yeah. If I don't get a laugh, I'll make a joke at the fact that I didn't get a laugh.
1: But that's good. So that you control it then.
0: Exactly, yeah, you own it. And like one of the things I do, I suppose, especially with new material, I'll throw out a bit of new material. And if I get a mixed reaction, I'll go, well, there's new material that I'll never see the light of day again. Thanks very much for your honesty. So you can walk around the kind of thing, like, you know. One of the greatest compliments for it, and this might sound bizarre, one of the greatest compliments a stand-up can have is complete and utter silence. Because you have their attention.
1: Yeah.
0: And when you're in a setup, there's no better feeling. When you're setting up a punchline, you're telling a little story, you're being anecdotal or whatever it is, and you can hear a pin drop. It's a beautiful moment because you know the punchline is coming and you know they're all tuned in. They're completely invested in what you're saying. And then you drop it and the place explodes. It's the most amazing feeling in the world.
1: Yeah. That's great.
0: Yeah.
1: How much of your set do you know off by heart?
0: All of it.
1: Really?
0: Yeah, But
1: you're not improvising. You're not like, I'll set this up here and I'll go whichever way.
0: Yeah, no, come here. There is a little bit of ad hoc in here, there and everywhere, especially if something is, I don't know, relevant in the news that day or you're at a festival, you're talking about the festival and what a mad night you had last night, that kind of thing. But most of it, you do, but I'm also continuously looking at my material and going, right, this is the way I say it. Is there anything else I can stick in there?
1: It's so funny because you have to take it so seriously, but it's about comedy.
0: Yeah.
1: But you all take it so, like, what's I heard Jerry Seinfeld is constantly has a pen and paper with him, and he's no such thing as a day off, because he's every time he's talking to anyone, he's like, I could use this, I could use that.
0: And it's great, I suppose, with the advance of smartphones has been good for us comics, because, like, I mean, geez, years ago, you'd be taking notes down, and then you'd be looking at them the next day, there's no context. Yeah. You're going, banana crossbow? What? What the hell is that? You know what I mean? But if you give that context into a voice note, you go, that's what, that was your train of thought, and then you can develop.
1: Is that how you write?
0: Yeah. So, you know, it always happens. Like, it's very hard for me to sit down, open the laptop and go, right, be funny. Incredibly hard to do that.
1: Yeah.
0: A lot of it happens when you're not expecting it. You could be on a bus, you could be in town or a shop, and then something just pops into your head. And you're like, oh, quick, get that into the phone before I forget. And you try, brilliant. And you go home and you listen to it and you go, right, yeah, I know what the train of thought was there.
1: We're losing time here, big time, from these conversations. I have two more for you. Is the state of stand-up comedy now?
0: The state of stand-up comedy now? It's booming.
1: Is it a good time to be a comic? You've done it for 20 years now, so how has it changed throughout the years?
0: What has changed, I suppose, is there are a lot more people doing comedy now. When I started, we thought it was quite busy, but nowhere near the levels of busy that it is now. Everyone is trying to do comedy. There aren't enough gigs to go around, kind of thing. Wow. So there's so many small clubs in Dublin, which is brilliant. It's given new comics a platform to hone their craft. And a lot of comics as well, at the start, it's very difficult to get gigs. You're trying to get open spots in various clubs, but they could often be a couple of months apart. So there's no momentum. You can't build up your routine, your rhythm and all that kind of stuff. So what clever comedians do, new comedians, is they start up their own gig in a pub on a Tuesday night. Mm. That ensures them they're getting stage time. It's something myself and Willie did back in the day after we finished touring with Des. We had to go back to the normal clubs and all. This is a load of rubbish. If they're playing at Vicar Street, what's this? Seven blokes and a dog. And we started a comedy club in the Axis Theatre in Ballymun, Comedy Club. And that was purely with the intention, so that we knew once a month we'd be performing in front of 250 people and honing our craft, kind of thing. I think there's so many more new comedians now who've come in from the online world. You know, they're like, I suppose we took the traditional path of, you know, doing stand-up in clubs, whereas there's a lot of new comics, they build their audience and their style doing videos online, and they're coming through. Now, some of them are brilliant, they adapt. Others probably need a little bit more work, because it's all very well being funny into a camera when you've been editing it, but to be in a live environment with a lot of people watching it, that's a different skill altogether. Some are brilliant, they've adapted, some really, really talented comedians. Others probably need a little bit more work, right? You know?
1: And in terms of the edgy stuff there, you know, like, crowds are expecting you to be edgier when it's live compared to, say, a podcast and all that. Are you not able to be as edgy as you once were? Because this whole, like, you know, Ricky Gervais obsession was like, Ricky Gervais, oh, you can't say anything now, and it's not my fault if you're offended and all that. And older people might complain about an increasingly PC world.
0: Yeah.
1: Like, what's your attitude towards all of that over the years?
0: I would never write a joke with the intention of offending anyone. I don't want anyone to feel alienated or anything like that. But I still stick to the principle of, if it's funny, it's funny. And if you deliver it with the heart and the meaning that you want, then, you know, it shouldn't appear offensive. But I wouldn't be the most controversial comedian, Colin Moyd. I wouldn't be really pushing the boundaries. Sometimes, I had a T-shirt there I bought recently at a Palestinian market in Daly Mount.
1: Yeah.
0: and it's Arabic writing, but also underneath it says, stay human, you know? Now, the Arabic writing, I mean, it's like, you know when people just get Chinese tattoos and you're going, and they're like, oh, that means love and respect, when it actually probably is chicken chow mein or whatever, like, you know. And I walked on stage a couple of times with that T-shirt. I go, do you like me T-shirt? The crowd going, oh, yeah. Now, I don't know what that Arabic writing says. For all I know, that could say, the IDF, a great bunch of lads. And they laugh at that.
1: Yeah.
0: Because it's current and it's out there, kind of thing, like, you know, but I wouldn't be the most edgy comedian, Colm, to be honest with you. We're
1: so it never really affected your material?
0: No.
1: Well, very good, though. Very good. This sounds a mad one, because we had Conor Moore in. I know Conor Moore isn't strictly, he's not strictly a stand-up comedian, but he obviously performs live on stage doing impressions.
0: It's amazing.
1: Unbelievable. And getting better as well, somehow.
0: Makes me sick.
1: But he says,
0: far too much talent.
1: He said to me, he did an interview with the Irish Examiner back in 2023, and I asked him about it there. He was only in with us a couple of weeks ago, and he has the same opinion that he's actually not a big stand-up comedy fan.
0: Right.
1: Never was.
0: Yeah.
1: But are you?
0: I'd never been to a stand-up gig.
1: Ah, wow.
0: You know, I'd never even been to one. And that's what I meant when I said, how do you get into comedy? Like, is there a scene? I wasn't aware that there was a stand-up comedy scene. And even now, I wouldn't be rushing out to go and see somebody.
1: Really?
0: Yeah. You know, unless Like, there are some comedians I love on the Irish circuit, and if I'm on a bill with them, I will hang around and watch them. I love Chris Kent from Cork. He's an amazing...
1: His delivery is hilarious. Oh, he's so Cork as well.
0: Another great Cork comedian as well, Colm O'Regan, like a really good friend of mine. But Colm is such an intelligent but hugely funny comedian. I love Colm. And then there's the likes of Jason Bourne. Jason Bourne, to me, like, you never see Jason do the same show twice. He's so off the cuff. His interaction with the crowd is just insane. He's the only one that consistently has me in tears laughing.
1: He seems to be the ultimate comedian's comedian in Ireland.
0: People talk about
1: him all the time. But like, I think like people are underrate him, like, as in the audience be like, they don't realise that this guy's a walking genius.
0: Oh my God. Like, I mean, he's over in the Edinburgh Fringe right now, and the Edinburgh Fringe is probably the longest running, the most famous comedy festival. I know it's an arts festival, but the comedy element of it is huge and has been for over 30 years. But Jason has sold more tickets at the Edinburgh Fringe than any other comic ever.
1: No way.
0: Which kind of lends itself to people knowing that he is a guaranteed certainty when you buy a ticket to one of his shows. So there's a lot of people buy tickets in Edinburgh, they're taking a risk, they don't really know who the comic is, they're going to check him out. Sometimes it works, sometimes it doesn't. But I think with Jay, it's like a banker. You know, I'm going to buy a ticket to Jason Bourne, it's going to be a great show.
1: Yeah, he did that Last One Laughing show.
0: Yes, of course he did.
1: You misled me a few years ago, Eric.
0: Did I?
1: You did, yeah.
0: I'm sorry.
1: You sent me a short film of yours.
0: Oh, yes.
1: And you were like, if you're interested, have a look at this in the world of acting. I was like, oh, this'll be fun. This'll be enjoyable. And I was absolutely shook by it. Because you play this father who has no empathy towards his own son.
0: Yeah.
1: And you're disappointed at him. And Jesus Christ, it stuck with me.
0: It's called 1-3-4, Donny. And basically the premise of it is I'm a father. I have a young son, and I want my son to be playing sports and hurling and going on. I want him out on the road with the lads getting stuck in and finding much later and all that kind of stuff. But he's into Irish dancing. And when he's doing his Irish dancing competitions, he likes to dress up as a girl. And I'm fuming. I'm the Neanderthal dad, like, you know. And I think, I was only speaking to Colin Bittis recently, there's a scene where I'm looking out the window.
1: Oh, that's horrible.
0: And he's getting a hiding off these fellas. I'm looking out, and normally, if that's your son, you run out and get the lads off him, and I just kind of turn a blind eye and just walk away and just leave him to the hiding. Horrible stuff.
1: Jesus Christ.
0: But there is a redemption at the end now.
1: There is. Yeah, it's not that bad. No, do watch it.
0: Yeah.
1: It's just because I know you, and it's like, I can't believe you play someone like that so convincingly.
0: Right.
1: So the acting thing.
0: Yeah.
1: Talk to me about the acting part of it.
0: The acting part of your career. That all happened. You see, the great thing about getting into stand-up was that it opened up many doors for me. It opened up, you know, to broadcasting, to acting. And the whole acting has started. I was sent by me agent for an audition for Love Hate back in the day, you know, because I'm a dub and all that. And he says, you'll be great for that. And I went down and did the audition. Never, no acting experience, no training or anything, but I went down for the audition and Maureen Hughes was the casting director and I did really well, but I thought she was just making me feel good. But she called me back the next day and she goes, look, you're in. I was like, I'm in? Delighted with myself, told everyone. Then she rang me the next day going, sorry, I'm after being overruled by RTE. And I said, I'm not telling everyone.
1: Jesus.
0: But they gave me a small part in it, which never made the cut in the end. I was playing a security guard or something like that. But that kind of whetted my appetite. Maureen invited me to take part in a screen acting class in Factory Studios, which has since become Bow Street Academy. So in my class was Barry Keoghan, Jack Rayner, half the cast of Love Hate. And I thought, my God, I'm in over my head here. These are all super talented guys and I'm just wet behind the ears trying. But I spent a year and a half of them learning the ins and outs of screen acting, and it was an amazing experience, you know. And then I started getting auditions. I got cast in a few little short films, like the one you saw.
1: Yeah, Joe McGuckin's one as well, the bar.
0: Joe McGuckin, we had
1: him in there doing his He Had to Be There. You're the barman.
0: All the stuff, was it?
1: Yeah. You're the barman in that short film,
0: I've never been in a feature film, but last year I got a small part in my very first ever feature film. Now, I should have maybe researched this to find out when it's coming out, but it's called La Vida Breve, the Brave Life, and it's about an opera singer from Ballymun, would you believe? But I play a preacher in O'Connell Street with a tie on, and I'm on the O'Connell Street giving her all that, let Jesus into your life. But there was loads of boys walking by going, and he would know me going, Eric, is everything all right? Let's go. Can you not see how I'm acting? There's mics and cameras pointing at me. Eric, is everything all right? Let Jesus into your life.
2: Had an epiphany.
0: Poor Eric, he's not well.
1: That would be it. It would be the or the Irish thing will be like, oh, that's sad, isn't it? Yeah, yeah, yeah. Oh, what happened to him?
0: All over Instagram, saw that poor fella out in the streets. He's letting Jesus into his life.
1: But do you remember the cult following you got from Fair City? I know it's a long time ago now and all that. Yeah. Cahill Badman.
0: Yeah, yeah. Well, come here. Listen, that's not over yet.
1: Okay. That's good.
0: Yeah, I was brought back recently a couple of times and, yeah, and my character's in jail now. Of course he is.
1: How's he getting that?
0: But this is, you said that to me, like you found it weird looking at me playing an evil person.
1: Yeah,
0: I think the role in Fair City, he is a gangster. But the writers now know, well, they have started to, they realise after a while that, you know, I am a stand-up as well. So what they're really good at writing is these beautiful little put-down lines that I have. Mm. So I come in, I say something horrible to somebody, and then it's a little quick one-liner. And people come up to me going, oh, you're horrible, but you're gas. You're gas. Like some of the lines you have, I go, yeah, I know, it's brilliant. And they write that because I think they know I can deliver it with the timing that's necessary, you know. Now, he's not a jokey character, but every so often there is a lion. And Pete, now, when you go into Fair City, you're learning so many lions.
1: Oh, yeah,
0: and
1: I heard
0: then
1: that, yeah.
0: You put them behind you. And then a few months later, you'll meet someone in the street and they'll go, do you remember you said blah, blah, blah? And they're like, I have no recollection of that at all, kind of thing, like, you know. But I love doing it, I have to say. And playing the part of a baddie is brilliant.
1: I hear actors say that all the time. It's like way more fun playing the antagonist than the villain than the protagonist.
0: It's so much more cathartic. You're having a bad day, really. They're getting it.
1: Laying into it, yeah. Will you get stuck into your list?
0: Let's go.
1: Let's do. Updated Eric Lawler's You Had to Be There Part 2. So I'll try and pull these together. So let's start at your first and only Irish rugby game,
0: yes.
1: March 2014. It was Brian O'Driscoll's last home game for Ireland against Italy. 46-7, he got man of the match. He said he shouldn't have got man of the match.
0: Come here, I remember that was the most surefire man of the match could have had. I don't know what odds he was, but like it was like put your mortgage on it. It's his last game. Even if he fell over in the first minute and had to be stretched off, he was getting man of the match that day. 100%. You know what I mean?
1: Yeah.
0: I won a few quid there. But anyway, but I love rugby. As a kid growing up watching the old grandstand when it used to be the Four Nations, then it became the Five Nations. So I'd be fascinated by rugby. And Ireland winning a Triple Crown was such a rare thing back in the day. It was always England, France, the odd time Scotland and Wales, but Ireland very rarely. So I was always bet into it. And then Ireland became good, became a bit more professional, but I'd never been to a rugby game. And then when I went to the rugby game, I realised why I never went to a rugby game. Because rugby, for me, is a game you need to watch on the telly. Because when you're on one side of the pitch, and they're on the big scrum, the big pile up over the other side of the pitch, going, who has the ball? What's going on? Like, do you know what I mean? I just found it hard to watch in a live setting. But I'm proud to say that the only Irish international game I was at was the legend Brian O'Driscoll's last game. What a player he was.
1: In fairness to him, like, he does lament the decision to give player the match to him, because he said I got taken off after an hour. How did I get this? He said it should have been Sexton. But he does set up two tries. He sets up one for Sexton and one for Trimble.
0: It was just extraordinary. I remember when he burst onto the scene with three tries in
1: 2000.
0: Paris. Unbelievable. You're going, who is this fellow with the long hair?
1: And the way he ran like outside centre, he was like a winner. That was ridiculous. And Ireland actually ended up winning the Six Nations that year,
0: yes,
1: in 2014. So we were on about a few weeks ago. It's like, can you name a great athlete who retired on the top or at the top? Because it's really hard.
0: Yeah,
1: it's really hard to pick one.
0: Yeah.
1: Don't always say like Zidane went out infamously with the headbutt.
0: Yeah.
1: Roger Federer had like two championship points and lost at Wimbledon and then never won anything again. There's very few greats that go out.
2: Philip Lahm
1: at the top. Oh, that's a great shout.
0: Yeah. Even Roy Keane was kind of
1: 2014. Yeah.
0: He was with Celtic at the time, wasn't he?
1: His contract ended early because it's a rare thing. So have you not been to an Ireland game since?
0: No, I haven't.
1: Wow.
0: But if anyone wants to offer me tickets, I'm there.
1: Let's move on. So to actually something that myself and Donny were chatting about earlier in the show. The last time Dublin won the All-Ireland.
0: Yes.
1: 2023, beating Kerry in the final. It's so mad, Eric, watching what we would call now the old rules. I watched back last night.
2: It's a hard watch.
0: It's mad.
2: Yeah.
1: Go on, talk to us about that day anyway.
0: Well, you know, obviously, the six in a row happened and, you know, I'd been to a lot of those matches, but I'd never been to any of the finals. For love nor ease, I just couldn't get a ticket for the final.
1: Yeah.
0: But, you know, I was incredibly proud of that Dublin achievement and a phenomenal six in a row. And I always had a little bee in my bonnet a little bit at the time because, you know, the rest of the country were going, we need to split Dublin in half.
1: Yeah, I remember.
0: And I feel like...
1: That was us.
0: But I also feel like that took away from the actual achievement. It was like, these guys aren't being... These guys are being told they've won six in a row because they've the biggest resources and it was nothing to do with the talent that they have. I mean, Dublin still has the same resources and yet they've only won one in the last 5 or 6 years. Yeah. So, you know what I mean?
1: Yeah.
0: There was a 2 year... So after the six in a row, they went 2 years without winning it. And I know some of the players. I know James McCarthy, and I remember talking to James about it, and he said that one was probably the most special.
1: Yeah.
0: Because everyone had written them off. Paul Mannion had come back that year.
1: McCaffrey, as well.
0: And it was like, we're going to have a go. And Kerry were slight favourites going into that final.
1: Defending champions.
0: Yes.
1: Yeah.
0: And I was on the hill. I got a ticket for the hill.
1: I was wondering where you were. Yeah.
0: I was like, this is magic. I'm on the hill for the All-Ireland football final and it's Dublin Kerry. It doesn't get any better than that. And at the time as well, it was very poignant. I'll never forget it. Like, a couple of days prior to the final, God rest her soul, Sinead O'Connor passed.
1: Oh, wow. Was it that close?
0: Yeah. So on the big screen, they had Sinead singing Nothing Compares to You. And it was like, it was gut-wrenching. Yeah. You know what I mean? But beautiful as well. Yeah. A beautiful tribute. And then when it finished, the whole hill, the whole stadium were applauding and cheering Sinead, you know, in her memory. And then the game kicked off, and I'll always remember Eric Clifford. Like, what a player that fella is. Like, you look at Clifford today, right? And if he only scores 1-7, he's had an off day.
1: Yeah, that's what we talked about him in the final against Mayo. That's pretty much what he did, wasn't it?
0: Yeah. And against Dublin that day, I think he only scored twice from... I think Michael Fitzsimons was on him and kept him relatively quiet. But the big win for us that day was Owen Morchin. He tracked Paddy Clifford all around. Like, Paddy Clifford is the puppet master for Kerry, as far as I'm concerned. He's the Pirlo. He controls the tempo, controls everything. But Owen Morchin was on him that day and gave him very little time and space, and he wasn't able to pull the strings as much as he could. So, big up Owen Morchin. Still involved in the Dublin setup, but had an injury this year. So next year, All Ireland is coming back to Dublin. Enjoy it, mate, while it lasts. Tony, how did you feel? How's it coming, man?
2: Like I said on the show on the Monday morning, I said, I can't believe I'm saying it, but I was actually delighted for them.
0: Were you? Yeah.
2: I actually was, yeah. And I think it was because the overarching emotion, like in the stadium, and then, like, you see their celebrations, like they're going, in fairness, they're partying.
0: Yeah, and
2: so,
0: rightly so.
2: Respect. Rightly so. And their performance as well.
0: I'm just glad he didn't do it against Dublin.
1: Now, this is mad, right? This game. As I said to you, like, the pre new rules world, like, so Paul Mannion scores a point in the first half of the final 23. That would now be a 2-pointer.
0: Oh, yeah.
1: It's amazing.
0: It would have been a bigger win.
1: Do you know what score it is at half time? Do you remember this? I only know because I watched it last night.
2: 5-all?
1: It's unbelievably.
0: Is it like?
1: Small scoring.
0: 8-7 or something? Well,
1: it's very similar. So, it's 6-4 for Dublin, but then in the last play of the first half, Paul Ganey scores a goal for Kerry.
0: And Clifford, the pass from Clifford was genius.
1: Yeah.
0: Absolutely genius.
1: So it was
0: genius.
1: 1-4-6 at half time.
0: Okay.
1: Yeah,
0: right.
1: Yeah. So it was tied. And then Paddy Small scores to deflect the goal in the second half. And it's 1-13 each heading into stoppage time. Yeah. Dublin win by 2 points.
0: Yeah. Nice.
1: Mannion's everywhere in that game.
0: I always felt, though, even though it was tight, it's an All-Ireland final, it's Kerry, you know, our arch nemesis, I was always, once Paddy Small scored that goal, I went, this is our day, and you could sense it in the hill as well, the crowd were like right behind it, and even though the two late points won it, I just always felt Dublin were going to win that day.
1: Yeah.
0: You know?
2: And that's when they, Cluxton, Fitzsimons and James, you got the, nine of Ireland's to go ahead of the Kerry lads.
0: Yeah,
1: it was just the game where they had the wedding beforehand, the conversation at the wedding.
2: Saying,
1: yeah, December, we got to come back and do it all. Like, that was bringing the gang back together.
0: One last hurrah kind of thing. Did it feel
1: like one last hurrah when you had won it under Desi that day, or did you feel like this could be the start of something?
0: No, I, and when you look at that team, there was a lot of older heads.
1: Yeah.
0: You know, we brought Jack back, we brought Paul Mannion back. Cluxton was obviously at the end of his career, and I felt, I just felt it was one final surge from the old guard to show everyone that, you know, we're still here. I think it'll be another couple of years. I don't think we're that far off, though. I think there's a couple of good young Dublin players coming through.
1: But sure, like that Kerry, the semi-final against Kerry.
0: Yeah, like semi-final.
1: Oh, right, yeah.
0: And it was fine margins, you know, the ball over the line, the square ball and all that kind of thing. I don't think we had a terrible season up to that point. We were beaten by Westmead, beaten by Louth, and convincingly as well. It wasn't like we were robbed or anything like that.
1: No.
0: So I'm kind of a little bit more optimistic about Dublin going forward now again.
1: What was that Dublin generation like when you're near them and seeing them and doing all
2: like
1: that.
2: You weren't, if when you were playing them, it was like you weren't even there. It's like they were just in
1: really
2: a constant state of flow. Like I went to college with a lot of them boys, yeah, and they were just at that level back in 2011, 2012, obviously. Like I always reference Johnny Cooper. So I would have played with Johnny. We won the series in 2012, and he wasn't actually getting near the squad. It was Mike Gilroy's last year. He had him in for a couple of league games. I think he made his debut against our man in the league, and then he was gone from the squad. But I remember him just being so professional and diligent, thinking, how is this fella not, like, number six for Dublin, yeah, number three? Yeah. And, like, to have him, who wasn't on the squad, to be as professional and diligent, can you imagine the levels that the other players are in the squad? Yeah. And obviously, Johnny goes on and has the unbelievable career. But,
0: I've been fortunate as well. A couple of the year, like at the start of this season, I got a phone call off Jer Brennan asking me to play full for the squad were down in Fowler Island in Cork, yeah, doing some winter training, and they had a night off, and they said, Eddie, could you come down and do a bit of stand up for them? So I went down and I did half an hour, and it was great to meet, you know, Jer, Dean Rock, Dennis Bastic, the backroom team, Stephen Cluxton, and then the squad. And I knew some of them, but there was a lot of new players there, yeah, so I didn't really know them. And even before that, years ago, you talk about that Dublin team who were so relentless. And they, like, I remember in Leinster and all, they were beating teams by 25 points. It was ridiculous. Yeah. And I was doing a gig when Gene Gavin was manager and Bernard Dunn was part of the backroom team. Bernard rang me, he says, Eric, any chance coming up doing a bit of gig for the lads? So I says, right, I'll go down. And it was like a military operation. I arrived at the gate. Eric stayed there to get Jim for you. I was like, oh, really, sound, yeah? Jim marches down. How are you doing, Eric? Very nice to meet you and all that. And he gave me a tour of the dressing room, showed me all these Dublin legendary posts. He says, we like to remind people of our history and all that. And then I went out and did the gig, and I was on, they were on the grass hill, and I'm on the bottom of the hill. I was going, what, I'm doing it here? And they were saying, yeah. And I remember the week before that, Dublin were playing Westmeath, and I think they beat them by about 23, 24 points. I know it might not be in Westmeath, I'm sorry if I'm offending Westmeath, it could have been Leash, I don't know. And he was talking in the interview afterwards, and he went, you know, Westmeath are a serious outfit. We were lucky to get over the line there, you know, we were lucky to get over the line. So I remember that. So I was going, how am I going to make this gig work? The lads were all finished training, they were sitting on the hill in the sun, I'm on the bottom of the hill looking up and going, how am I going to, now I knew a few of them, I knew Philly McMahon and all that, so they kind of knew I was in it,
1: yeah,
0: and they knew to laugh, to spread the laughter. But I looked at, I says, Jim Gavin, What a manager. He says, I know now, if this gig doesn't go well at all, if I die on my arse today, I know Jim's going to go, well, you know what, Eric, he's a serious comedian, he did a great job there today. And they all broke down because they were like, oh, that's slagging Jim.
1: Yeah, go for the top play. Do you know what? It was so classic Dublin there. It was like, yeah, we beat someone by 25 points. It was Westmeath or Leash or someone random like that.
0: When Leinster wasn't even an option, now we can't even get out of Leinster.
1: I have breaking news. Drew the segment. This rarely happens. Right. Then you have to be there. The FAI have withdrawn support for Infantino. Officially, the Football Association of Ireland confirms it has withdrawn its support for Gianni Infantino to be re-elected as FIFA president. Following an FAI board meeting, the decision was taken to rescind the letter of support that the association supplied earlier this year. It has since written to FIFA to explain its reasoning. The association is grateful for the support that FIFA provides to Irish football, but recent events have raised significant concerns regarding governance, transparency and the lack of meaningful consultation. Considering the governance challenges that the FAI has had to overcome in recent years, the association feels a particular obligation to advocate for and uphold best practice.
0: Right. Yeah, well, I mean, I think it was a no-brainer, really, wasn't it? I actually thought it was official already. I didn't know it was actually, now it's official, because it's like UEFA have turned their back.
2: That's right.
0: Yeah. On Infantino. What an aptly named man, Infantino. Uh-huh. Little man-child.
2: Yeah.
0: And he hangs around with other men-child, like Trump and all that.
2: Trump, you know what I mean? Not even Gianni.
0: Yeah.
2: Gianni.
0: Yeah. Hey, Gianni.
1: If Trump called you to a gig, would you do it?
0: All over it to call him. So you spend a half hour slagging him.
1: All right, back to the list. So, some famous entries so far, but maybe none more meaningful than this. May 1995, Cardiff in FC 2, Sarto Celtic from Nace 1, in the Dalton Cup final, Talca Park under the lights.
0: Yeah. That's how old I am, Dolly.
1: You're a hell of a footballer yourself.
0: I played a good level when I was at schoolboy level. You know, yeah. I played for the DDSL team in Dublin, and I played a friendly for Ireland youths, Ireland under 15s against Northern Ireland. And I had a couple of scouts down at me man dad talking to him, getting, you know, United was one of them as well, which was crazy. Boy. Like, you know, yeah, at the time. But I was too distracted by teenage things. I wasn't really as dedicated as I should have been, you know. But I was decent at football, and I quit as soon as I got to 18, 19, I just quit, just stopped playing because I was more interested in women and going out and all that kind of stuff. And then I was working in IBM. There was a fellow I was working with. He says, I play for the football team up in Finglas, you should come up. And I was going, ah, no, I don't want it. And like, there was other, Ballymun United had asked me, and they were Leinster Senior League, they were a really good, strong team. They wanted me to go down. I was like, no, I'm not going to be training that hard, I'm not into that training. So I said, I'll sign for this pub team instead. They don't seem too serious. And, we were Division 3 Sunday, but like in the three seasons, we went up a league, up a league, up a league, and then we got to the very top league, and then we qualified for the Dalton Cup final, which was in Tolka Park, under the lights. It was a Friday evening, and I'll never forget it. Like, it's the first kind of big game feeling I've had. You know, because like the Cardiff Inn is a pub, of an infamous pub in Finglas, mad, full of magic, like, you know, all heads. So I was very protected on the pitch. I was this nippy little player. And if anyone kicked me, the boys would be all over going to do, just kick a nippy little player. So I was well protected. But we played the cup, and we brought five or six double deckers full of fans down to Tolka Park. That stand was packed. I was like, my God, I can't believe this is happening. First half, went in for a challenge after we 25 minutes, did me ankle. And I was like, oh my God, I'm in bits here. But the adrenaline kept me going. So I got to half time. They went 1-0 up. Sarto went 1-0 up from Nice. And I went in and they were icing it and spraying. He said, do you want to come off? And he says, no, I don't want to come off. I'm grand. Just give me something. Ice, spray, the works. I remember going out and my football boot felt so tight on me because my ankle was starting to swell. Yeah. But I was like, no, I just have a feeling. And at about 20 minutes to go, the ball arrived up at our strike. And I was we had a front three. I was playing right at the front three. It went up to our strike. He took it on his chest, laid it back, and I drilled it. Caught it so... Now, I wonder, was it the swollen ankle that made the connection so sweet? Because it was like a day... You know those daisy cuts that kind of skims along the ground? Yeah. And it arrowed into the net, and I turned around. I ran out to the stand, and I started... Do you remember the famous Lee Sharp dance back in the day?
1: Oh, the
0: Macarena.
1: That would have been peak Sharp at that time, 1995.
0: And I got mobbed by the bench, and it was an amazing feeling. But I was wiped then. I was like, that's it. I've done my bit, and I had to go off. And I was on the bench then, praying. And the match went to extra time. And then in the very last kick of the game, one of our defenders scores this unbelievable volley into the top corner. Like, you're like, oh, man, just bedlam. And you forget the pain, then you're running out of the pitch, and you're like, oh, my God, amazing. What a weekend that was after that celebrating.
1: There's nothing.
0: But here's an interesting side story to that. My missus was pregnant, right, with my daughter, Jodie, at the time. She was heavily pregnant. And my eldest son, Darren, it was 2 or something at the time. But he wanted sweets. He was like, man, I want sweets. And my missus was like, oh, for God's sake. So there was no sweet shop in Tolka. So she left Tolka to go up around to the corner to the shop.
1: Missed it.
0: And next of all, she hears on the tannoy, goal scorer for the Cardiff Inn, Eric Lawler. She says, I missed your goal. Says, ah, well, wasn't
1: you just described it for the next 30 years. It doesn't matter what level you play football, scoring a goal is the greatest feeling ever.
0: Unbelievable.
1: For you, you know, for yourself, right? In the 2-pointer world, because you score one clubber cover there for Donny's club. You score one from 55 metres out there, a 2-pointer, and it's unbelievable. You clear the bar comfortably. So what's the feeling like scoring a 2-pointer now versus a goal?
2: I was never a great goal scorer, and I know that sounds weird as an inside forward.
1: But you did score a
2: couple. Points from my thing, but I know, 2-pointer, and am I being a bit Roy Keane-ish in, it's my job to score, like, do you know what I mean? Like, that's what I'm on the pitch to do, and, like, it's funny. And I kind of have a be my bond about this, about Gaelic players. Like, when lads score points in a match.
1: Celebrating?
2: No. Like, I think sometimes we overestimate how good the point was. Like,
1: really?
2: Like, the goalposts don't move. Like, you know what I mean? Yeah. Sometimes
1: it's very right here.
2: The ball is in your hand, and you've loads of space. Like, you should probably be putting the ball near a post.
1: Yeah, yeah.
2: So I'd be vanilla about it.
1: Would you?
2: Yeah,
1: because in football, like, scoring a goal, it's just because there's nothing else you can do. Like, it's just the goal or nothing. But I always wondered that. Like, even played myself a little bit, but like, definitely for yourself in Gaelic football, it was like you have the kind of sub score and the score.
2: Yeah.
1: And a difference in feeling for both. So you're scoring a point, it's not that much of an adrenaline buzz.
2: Not really. With 2-pointers, obviously, because 2-pointer, it's more aesthetically pleasing. It looks better.
1: And it looks amazing, yeah.
2: It doesn't it? It does, but not really, no.
0: How do you feel about the... I've heard this debate recently, and I kind of agree with it. I think they should stop fisted points.
1: Oh, man. We had a big debate about it on the show a few weeks ago.
0: Oh, maybe that's why I heard it.
1: Oh, no, I was like, I'm passionate about it, but go on. Sorry.
0: It just seems a bit of a cop-out.
1: Yeah.
0: I'm going, like, you have the ball in your hand, just bleed and kick it. It's why do you have to fist it?
1: Man, you know? Eric, you must have heard of.
0: I don't know. I just think it's... No, I think the counter-argument was, they'll just keep turning back.
1: Oh, that was us. That was Ender's counterpoint.
2: There's going to be less scores. Because if you look at a lot of fisted points, they're coming in from angles.
0: Yeah.
2: You're probably not going to have the time to kick the ball over the bar coming in from an angle. You might get, like... If you're fisting the point coming in, especially from an angle, you're doing it because you don't have time to get the ball down to your foot. I agree with you for if you're going bearing down on goals and you take the fist off the bar, like, you should probably be going for a goal. But I still wouldn't take out the fist of point altogether.
0: Okay.
2: But I would definitely, like, Tommy Conroy, the last play of the All-Ireland final.
0: Yeah, yeah.
2: He should be up in The Hague for war crimes.
1: Has to go to Kobe. Volleyed in first time.
2: Yeah.
1: And I'm always surprised it's not a bit more soccer played.
2: Yeah.
1: You know,
0: it seems frowned upon, doesn't it?
1: Yeah. There's nothing stopping you.
2: Will you bend your back? That's all you hear. Will you bend your back? Yeah. Will you bend your back?
0: I was watching a recent compilation video of Dermot Connolly.
1: Yeah.
0: Oh. And there's several moments where he just dinks it. He just dinks it. He doesn't bend the back. He just dinks it.
1: Eric, I go up the same video every so often.
2: Yeah.
1: I have no business liking Dermot Connolly, but I just...
0: He's outrageous, isn't he?
2: Outrageous.
0: Like, and some, like, you're saying, like, what's the feeling when you score a point? I suppose it depends on the context.
1: Totally.
0: But also, some of them are so aesthetically pleasing. The way Connolly used to score some points off his right and left. But I remember Morris Fitzgerald scoring an amazing point for Kerry against Dublin.
2: When he bends it.
0: And it's just, he cuts across the ball and it just swerves. Connolly used to do that on a regular basis. You're like, oh my God. Cobby has done it for Mayo as well. Just slicing across the ball and drilling over the bar.
1: There's one Dermot Connolly point, but I think you've just described it when he flicks it up off the ground and it's outside the right and it's just so effortless. Yeah. But he's miles out.
2: He has one as well against Kerry, left foot into the hill, and he starts the ball at the near post.
0: Oh, yeah.
2: And he curls. Oh, it's gorgeous.
0: I saw that one recently. Unbelievable.
1: Do you have a favourite point of your own? Is there something that sticks in your mind?
2: Probably because of the importance, the free against Mayo in the quarterfinal was the last kick of the game.
0: Ah, yeah.
2: Now, the replay, the absolute hockey, there's a lot of Roscommon people are like, if you put that wide, we'd have some dignity.
1: You would have saved
2: So, I don't know if there's maybe that for importance, but I'm sure there's, if I think about it, but...
1: Time is against us. We're gonna bundle in bowls together. So you have two bowls entries. Okay.
0: Yeah.
1: So April 2025, Tallaght Stadium.
0: Yes.
1: Shamrock Rovers 2, Bohemians 3.
0: Yeah, and I remember it so vividly, I suppose, because it's been a while, up to that point, it's been a while since we got a result in Tallaght. And, you know, Rovers are so big and so strong and Bowes are, you know, in that shadow and all that kind of stuff. We brought a big contingent out there. I think it was 1,000 Bowes fans out there. The atmosphere between Bowes and Rovers is always electric. It's quite hostile, but it's electric nonetheless, you know. And we were playing really well in that first half, but all of a sudden we were 2-0 down. And it's infamous because at half-time, both sets of supporters were singing, "You're getting sacked in the morning," to Alan Reynolds, the Bowes manager. Now, I don't agree with that, you know. I said, why are we singing songs with Rovers fans about our own manager? But some of the Bowes fans were just like, we're 2-0 down, this is a disgrace, you're getting sacked in the morning, singing along with the Rovers fans, and it was one of them was like, oh no. But they came out in the second half, and it wasn't like straight away they scored. It was still, I think it was like 22-23 minutes to go, and it was still 2-0 to Rovers. And then our captain, our talisman, our inspiration, Dawson Devoy, has a moment of magic where he chops the ball back and then bends it into the top corner. You go, hang on, 2-1, you never know. And then another Ballymun man, Ross Tierney, gets the ball, 2-2. And we're in dreamland going, I can't believe it, 2-1, this is amazing. Would have been happy with that. And then an injury time. Reece Brennan.
1: 18 years old.
0: 18 years of age, barely playing for the first team. He gets a chance. McGinty saves it. Great save. And we're like, ah. Oh. And then he gets the rebound and buries it. And it's been a long time since I've been involved in absolute limbs. Like, there was Elfless getting passed down from us. Like, St. John's Ambulance been getting thrown back up into the crowd. It was absolute bedlam. And it was just such a sweet victory. And then, you know, Reynolds came over and we were all singing his praises, going, "You're not getting sacked anymore. Give me a new contract."
1: Do you know what? This was Easter Monday last year. that day. Because I remember, I was making sure it was. I remember watching that game in Waterford on TV, because it was on TV. Yeah, it was in the afternoon, and that was an outrageous game.
3: Because
1: you're talking about the dominance under Stephen Bradley with Shamrock Rovers. When they go 2-0 up, it's like most people turn away.
3: It's game over kind of thing. I also remember the visuals of that match as well. When Rovers scored, their fans let off a lot of flares and pyro. And their second goal was scored straight after that, and it was Michael Noonan.
1: Yeah.
3: But he's running through a cloud of green smoke as he scored. To put them 2-0 up. Yeah. I was like, hang on, the defenders couldn't see the ball. And the second bowl is a bowls match.
1: It's Balcani. It's just the other day, essentially.
3: And the reason I picked that column is because it's the last ever European match played at Dalymount in its current guise. You know, obviously they played Michelin last week in Tala because Dalymount doesn't qualify. And it was an amazing occasion because we were the Bowes fans were very aware that this is our last season. We're trying to savour everything.
1: Yeah.
3: We're trying to, this is the last time we play Sligo here. This is the last time we play Home Family or whoever.
1: Yeah, yeah.
3: We were very aware that this was the last European match, and we were 1-0 down, and then Dougie James Taylor makes it 1-1. And then I mentioned there a few minutes ago, Ross Taney, Ballymunlad, scores a goal for the ages, like an absolute pearler. Half volley, top corner, place on wheels, bedlam. And I'm there with my son, I'm there with my brother, I'm there with Willa, my mates, and just an amazing feeling. So just a really special memory.
1: Unbelievable. We're bang out of time. Unreal. Thanks so much, Eric Nutter. Thank you, Donny Smith. That's your show for today, Thursday. Tomorrow, myself and Shane Hannon in studio will talk the FAI Cup. We'll talk the Community Shield on Sunday. Manchester City Arsenal, back to competitive football. And, of course, the European Athletics and Aquatics Championships. We're still alive and kicking. Tune into the finals tonight. Tune into here tomorrow morning. Have a good one.
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1: All right, everyone. Welcome, welcome, welcome. How's everyone? Give it up. Now, when I introduce this man in a second, right, just pretend you can't see him, right? Pretend it's this big, huge surprise, right? So I don't know how many people here are familiar with the series You Had to Be There that we've done. But we started it about 3 years ago, and the first two guests we had were football journalists Graham Hunter and Jonathan Wilson. And initially it was a very detailed view of, like, a player or a sports person, an athlete who played amazingly at a game or event that you were at. And then eventually that evolved into just an overall event or a game. And now what it's become is basically a conversation about life. So it's probably at its best iteration. So for the last year, we've had Paul Mescal do his You Had to Be There with Owen. We've had Danny Dyer, Armando Iannucci. And just before the All-Ireland Hurling Final, we had King Fisher. We were trying to get him to play Killa at Croke Park, and the GAA never did. But we made our best efforts to it. But amazingly, in the 3 years that we've done this, we have never had the man behind me. So I think it's fair to say, with the best players, the best games, and the best stories, there's only one man for it, and that's the former Republic of Ireland manager and all-round legend, Brian Kerr. Welcome, welcome, welcome.
8: Well, that's not a bad start.
1: You're a music man as well, as a football man.
8: Yeah, I am, but, you know, it's hard to keep up with it all. I looked at the list, and I said, Jesus, I don't know that many of them. But I was able to put a few pink hearts on a few of them and say, oh, I want to see them. But it's hard to keep up with it all. It keeps changing, doesn't it? But it's a great lineup. I've seen four bands so far. Good. I'm baffled.
1: The lasting memory on you, for sure.
8: Hold on. No, they were all right. So I'm waiting on the rest of it.
1: So you're, you know, renowned for being one of the ultimate football and soccer people in the country, but people might not know that Brian Kerr was a fairly dab hand at hurling back in the day, a goal-scoring hurler.
8: I think a dab hand would be an exaggeration. I played hurling, I played Gaelic football and hurling for my school, St. Michael's in Chicago, which is now a museum, a bit like myself, a museum part. It's Richmond Barracks now, the school is. But I played, yeah, we played a bit, played in Croke Park, played in the two finals for the school. I actually played an under 17 hurling final and I got 3 goals in the hurling final. At the time, you were allowed to kick the ball. I got 3 goals in my left foot. They were all calling me Christy Brown afterwards. But anyway, so I was all right. I could, I wasn't bad. I was, but soccer was my first love. Although I went to a lot of other sports events. I went to a lot of Gaelic, curling, basketball, rugby. I even went to water polo, I remember, in a bit of madness one weekend out in Black Rock to watch a kind of Ireland, England, Wales and Scotland in water polo. But I went to anything at that time, but soccer was my first love. So, still have it. But still have a bit for the guy as well. Like, I managed to get a ticket last Sunday at 2:30. I got a call from a mate of mine. A mate of mine has a burger van, right? It's a very original man. The name, his name is Shea, and the burger van is called Shea's Burgers, in case you come across. So Shea rang me at 2:30. He said, have a ticket if you want it. I said, I'll have that. And I lashed over to Croke Park. I was sitting on the couch watching the build up to Donegal and Kerry at 2:30, where I was sitting in Croke Park behind the goal at 3:10. So I did rather well. It's good. My house isn't near Croke Park, but I got a rocket and got there quickly.
1: Your list is extensive, so we'll get into it straight away. Just one last thing before that is, the fun fact about you is that you were soccer mad growing up, never played a game of soccer for the school.
8: Well, I'm of an age where there was a ban on soccer and a few other sports, but soccer was the main one. You weren't allowed to play soccer if you played Gaelic, and you could be suspended and so on. And that was a regular thing. There'd be photographs of teams in the paper, soccer teams, and blokes would have their heads down like that, so they wouldn't be, not to show the ball patch, just so they wouldn't be identified by the GAA people, or you get suspended. There was people where I lived, there was I lived in Drimna, and there was 3 lads played called Cooney, 3 brothers, and they played for Dublin in the hurling, and they all played for a team called St. Stephen's, a junior soccer team. And I remember seeing a picture in the Herald one night, the junior soccer page, and the 3 of them were faceless in the picture because they were all playing soccer. And that was it. Anyway, I was in school, we weren't allowed to play soccer, but we did play soccer. But if there was a caretaker called Mr. Coote, who would confiscate the ball if he caught us playing, and when he showed up in the yard, we'd let on we were playing Gaelic. And that continued on to my secondary school. The last year I was in secondary, the Leinster school's soccer tournament started, but I just missed it. I finished me leaving that year, but I ran cross country. I wasn't bad. I'd have been great out here, except for that hill up there. Jeez, it's a hard hill up to the main stage, isn't it? Anyone try it? It's tough going. Well, it'll be like at 10 o'clock tonight, 10:30, we make it for the Fontaines.
1: It was during this time that you're talking about that your first entry comes from the 1966 World Cup. And before we get into that, how many people here are actually from Waterford? So, big group of here. By a show of shout, how many people here are from Waterford? Because there's a connection here for the 1966 World Cup.
8: Yeah,
1: so Argentina quarter-final.
8: So, I had a brother walking in London. He was managing. How are you? You're welcome, Ian. It's no problem. It's loads of space. Lovely soft seats. Anyway, he was managing a pub called the Gunnersbury Arms in London. He rang me da the night. The opening match was England and Uruguay. It was a nil-nil draw. And he rang me da. He said, will you let the young come over? So I was in the pram at the time. It's 1966. So they duly put me on a plane within 2 or 3 days to go to London to the World Cup. So I was at loads of matches. There was matches, believe it or not, in the dog track. It was a bit like the old Kilcowan Park. There was a dog track, White City. And there was matches played there. The group was England, France, Mexico. And England, France, Mexico. What's the fourth one? How do I remember that?
1: I'll find that for you now.
8: England, obvious, right? So anyway, I was at the quarterfinal with England and Argentina, and it was an infamous match at the time because Argentina were booting them and kicking them and so on. It was a warm, hot, sunny day. But there was another quarterfinal on the same day. It was North Korea versus Portugal. Portugal were a great team. Eusebio and Torres, the centre-forward. Kaluna, the centre-midfield player. Brilliant team. Eusebio was the dogs. Yeah, you got great player. Eusebio, goal scorer, is from Mozambique, but he played for Portugal. Colonies, all that stuff, you know, colonies. So, anyway, the match wasn't great. And there was a row. The captain of Argentina kicked Jeff Horst up in the air. And the referee wasn't too pleased. And he sent him off. And he refused to go off the pitch. And the manager came on the pitch. And it was going on. Meanwhile, there was a scoreboard at the far end of the pitch, right? And it was old style. It wasn't the Ginicky one now, the one that comes automatic and digital. That time a bloke used to have to go across and change the score. So it was high up at the other end of Wembley Stadium. I'm at the dressing room end, and I'm looking. A bloke walks across, and he's saying he's going to put up, you know, Portugal 1, Korea 0. But he didn't. He went over and he went, Portugal 0, North Korea 1, right? Big surprise that. Then a few minutes later, he goes again. Two blokes, white coats on them. Ordinary clothes, but white coats. I could spot their suits underneath. Anyway, over he goes, turns the thing over, 2-3. So the 3-0 up North Korea, right? So it was a bit of a turnaround. England eventually won the match 1-0. Portugal won the match 5-3. Eusebio just got 4. He wasn't bad. Just got 4 to qualify in the World Cup. But what I want to say to the Waterford people was, the two blokes that were doing the scoreboard, I told this story before one time on the radio, on the real radio, and someone rang in and said one of the blokes was their dad from Waterford. And the two lads had gone to London. They were studying, they were students. There wouldn't be no Waterford IT in those days. So they must have been going somewhere posh, like Cork or Dublin or wherever. But anyway, they had gone to London to get summer work, and they went to the Labour office, and your man says, we have a job for you in the park. You can walk down in Hyde Park, cutting the grass and doing the lawn and cutting the bushes. Or there's a job in Wembley Stadium doing the scoreboard at the World Cup, if you fancy that. So I was actually at that World Cup final as a boy, and it was a great experience, and hence my madness for the game, and you know, my love for going to matches and going to big matches. Yeah. But you know, as a 13-year-old kid from Drimna to be at a World Cup final, it was my claim to fame in Drimna for another 10 years. That's afterwards. That's still getting away with it.
1: Fair play, that's unbelievable, that story. That's one of many to come over the next 45 minutes or so, because before we get to Italian 90 and your story behind that, and everyone has a story if you were there at that game, it's kind of fascinating to me that you wanted to be a footballer, didn't work out, but you were into loads of different sports, but people were constantly picking you as captain of your sides, and you got a lot of belief instilled in you that you could make it as a manager, to the point where at the age of, was it 16, you were managing the under-13s? So you had this in you from a very, very early age, the ability to manage.
8: Well, I thought I was a handy player, but other people didn't think I was that handy. I used to be, I was captain, all right, but it was in the 13D, in the DDSL. It wasn't in the, you know, upper echelons. I got a trial with Coventry, but they found me guilty and sent me home quickly, right? But we had road leagues in Drimna at that time, and there was under 11 and under 13.5. And I was playing, I don't know why it was under 13.5, but it meant I was eligible anyway. But I decided we should have an under 11 team from our road. And I gathered up all the best under 11s from where I live. It's now the Crumlin Hospital. A few of us might have been there at the Children's Hospital in Crumlin. I lived on that road, on down the front, you know, the entrance. You used to come up the road. Now you used to come down the nice road and turn left, and then there's a little left into the main A&E. I just lived down the road from there, right? My ma used to take in people. She was nice. I don't know where I came from, but she was nice. She used to take people in that were at the hospital and put them up and give them tea and give them their tea, and when the kids, anyway. So I had an under 11 team. I was under 13. So he's managing under 11 team. And we actually won that tournament, which was all right at the time, you know. But so from there, I was playing under 15. We started another 15 team at Crumb United. And I had an under 13 team. So I was playing under 15 Sunday and managing an under 13 team on Saturday. And like, I would have had a fella a bit older with me, but I was the main one. I used to shout the loudest. So I was kind of the manager. So, yeah, I was managing from a young age, and I seemed to have something about organising the teams, and I owned the ball as well, which was handy, and that gave me a bit of a licence to go on and keep. But then I started doing coaching courses as well, which was a bit unheard of.
1: Yeah, it was. Like, was it ahead of its time to have that approach so young?
8: Probably. I think I was on one of the first coaching courses that there was. It was a fellow called John Jarman. He used to come in from England. It was a fellow called Dave Bacuzzi. He managed Cork.

0: Oh, no, but it's also awkward and embarrassing when you're with, you know, more mature people than yourself trying to do your stuff and learn, pick up a bit, you know.
1: Before we get to the Italian 90 story, I'm looking around to see, did anybody go to Italian 90 here? Anyone? No? So what's your Italian 90 story?
0: They were all at Electric Picnic. No, this one wasn't going down, was it? Italian 90, there was no festivals during that, was it? Everyone was there. Or they were in the submarine bar, or they were in some bar. Alfie Hale's bar, maybe. I don't know. The old Alfie.
1: So you were there, but you were supposed to be somewhere else.
0: Well, what happened was, that year, I probably achieved my life's ambition. We won the league with St. Patrick's Athletic. I followed Patson when I was a kid, and I never saw them winning anything. I started going in the early 60s. Never saw them winning, you know, nothing. Leinster Cup, nothing. I was at a couple of cup finals. They lost. But I ended up as the manager in 86. And we hit the bar the next year. First year I was manager. And Pats now wouldn't have been a team high up in the rankings. We wouldn't have had a great budget now. You know, it was about how many spotter balls we sold decided on the budget for the season. So it wasn't so easy. But I managed to put together a fairly competitive team. We almost won the league, 87-88. We're beaten in the... We drew on Dundalk. Come in, it's all right, it's cheap. It's all free. We went to Dundalk to win the last game, to win the league. We drew, and Dundalk won the league. So we got runners-up, qualified for Europe. But then I stitched the team together a bit for another year. And then the next year, 89-90, went mad, and we won the league. And it was great. And we won in Drogheda. Actually, the interesting thing about that we played UCD on a Sunday, on Easter Sunday, we won 4-0, and we had to go to Drogheda the next day to play the second last game of the league. So I tell fellas now, we played on the Sunday and the Monday. They give out now about having 48 hours or 3 days, but we had 1 day. And I remember telling all the players after the match, you know, you just have to go home, get a good bath. This was before ice baths came into fashion and strength and condition and all that. It was like, go home and have a good rest, have a bath, get to bed early. I didn't. I went out and I had a few drinks because I knew what was ahead of me the next day. So Jesus, I could win the league the next day. But you need to be the way you always are, which is on edge and be ready, but not in ready in that way that I was going to be nervous.
1: Yeah.
0: So I went out. We were playing Hurdles Cross, another dog track at that time, and I had a few drinks in the Leinster. Go home late, met the players in the morning. We had breakfast on the way, on the back road to the airport, and up we went to Drogheda. We won the league. It was just a sensational day. I never thought it would happen that I would be the manager of the team I followed to win the league. So Italian 90 came shortly after that. I went to Italian 90. I was down in a place called Cefalù. Lovely place, lovely beach, lovely little old town. Drinks were grand, drinks were cheap. I didn't give a shite how Ireland did, how Jack Charlton did. Fucking didn't matter a shite to me. It was all about Pats had won the league, let's celebrate this. We were a month later, but I had a great time. I was at the matches. I didn't go to Sardinia for the first one, the England one, but it was at the Egypt and the Dutch one. I didn't go back up to Genoa then for the next one, which was the Italian. Was it? That was the Italian one, the next one. So I did Egypt and
1: last 16 Romania.
0: Didn't do that. That wasn't around either. So I did two matches, and I couldn't understand why all the people around me were crying when Ireland got through the group. All the officials of the FAI, I managed to mooch a fancy ticket, like in here, and they were all very emotional. And I'm going, I'm like this every week about St. Pat's. Well, he's only getting emotional now because you got through the group. It didn't register with me that these people weren't really as passionate about every week as they should be about the game.
1: Yeah.
0: But it was good to be there, and I saw lots of my mates in the back of camper vans and so on trying to get to Palermo. They were staying in either Termina or Cefalù, and on the way up there was lots of trouble and accidents and camper vans breaking down and, you know, all that stuff. Christy Moore and Jock Sagosa Stuttgart, but he's going to Palermo now, and these were my mates, and I'm looking at them, and I was battling onto trains and stuff. It was a great time, but it was a great time for me but not the Jack Charlton part of it.
1: Yeah, what was your relationship?

0: relationship with Tartar than like?
1: I had none. He came in. I was in the dressing room with Liam Toohey the night Jack came in. He came in before the match. I was actually at breakfast with Jack Charlton. He was going to a match to see John Aldridge and Ray Houghton playing for Oxford in a League Cup match. And he called into the hotel we were staying in Sheffield. And I had been listening to the radio earlier in the morning before breakfast, and I heard the match was off. And he came in at the breakfast and he was sitting at the table, saying he's going to match.
0: Yeah.
1: And I just threw in, that match isn't on. And he looked at me kind of gruffly and I said, that match is off. And he said, oh, fucking hell, I think I'll stay and watch you. And so that was that. And he hung about a bit and he talked to Liam Toohey, who was a brilliant man, an icon, an iconic figure in Irish football. He managed Ireland, managed Shamrock Rovers, and he was a head salesman for Valley Ice Cream when he was managing Ireland. But a great man, brilliant football man. And he said to me after, I knew by his facial expression he wasn't happy. I said, how'd it go with your man? Jack had just taken over as manager. Yeah. He said, I don't fancy him. I didn't like the look of him. So he...
0: And he wouldn't say that mostly about people either.
1: Toohey would have been very reserved.
0: Yeah.
1: Reserved but funny and witty. And then in the dressing room, Jack came in before the match and said, if I don't like what I'm seeing, I'll come in the dressing room at half time, a few words. And we're going, Jesus, you can't do that in front of Liam Toohey. We'd been at three European finals, and done very well with good players, good youth players, and Dennis Irwin playing, and Pat Kelch, and John Sheridan, and fellas like that. They were going to do well for Jack after.
0: Yeah.
1: But he came in at half time. We're losing 1-0 to England. I started having a go, telling us to boot the ball up the pitch and chase it. And like we had a team. They were all that size. Like Liam used to pick fellas. The smaller they were, the better they were, as far as parting the two centre halves. He didn't mind as long as they had ability on the ball and could keep the ball. Like this stuff with Arteta. Like Toohey was at that in 1984 with the youth international team. And so that was the end of it. But that was so I know that Jack asked us to stay on. Liam resigned. Jack asked myself and Noel O'Reilly to stay on. And we said no. We stayed on for one match in Cork, an under 17 friendly. We won 3-0 against Northern Ireland. Steve Staunton played in that. Pat Fenlon played in it. A few other fellas did all right. Big fella Kevin Nugent, centre half. It was Staunton's first international. And but that was it. We got out then. We said, good luck, you can have it. Now, they did made another go and they offered us the under 21 gig. But we said, no, we wouldn't stay. It wasn't right. It's just mad
0: that you knew that early, half time in the first game he came in, that you thought this isn't going to work out. If he thinks we should play this way and we want to play that way straight away, that's all he needed was that 15 minutes or whatever it was.
1: Well, it wasn't going to work out with Liam. Liam too, he was such what he used to say to players wasn't very detailed before the match, but he used to say things like, just give it to a green short and get on from there. And it was like, there was nothing about playing long ball or we to build up 20 passes. Give it to a green short and get on with it. And he'd say to the wide fellas, take your man on and get your cross in. It was very simple and basic, but it was effective and wonderful. And we had 4 years in a row, we got to European finals. It was only starting up, that stuff. Like we were beating Iceland and Northern Ireland. We were up in Iceland twice before anyone was. I think before the Icelandic people were in Iceland, we were up there playing against Iceland.
0: We should stay with the Irish setup and what you did yourself with the underage signs. 1997, you and I were talking on the phone yesterday, and you played Argentina right at the end of that tournament. You eventually came third, he began in the third place playoff, isn't it? But Argentina, I don't know if people know who was in that team, but you had Juan Román Riquelme, Esteban Cambiaso, Pablo Aimar, and the manager who just won the World Cup for them recently, Lionel Scaloni. And he only lost 1-0. It was a mad tight game.
1: Yeah, but the whole tournament was like, I was only in the job from, I think I started in February with the FAI, and I inherited this team that qualified for the World Cup, but they finished third in the European finals in a group, but they got ahead of Italy on goal difference because Italy had four fellas put off in the match and they were beaten 6-7-0, and our gang drew two. Anyway, so but there was also different rules for the World Cup under 20. UEFA were working off the 1st of August like the old school year for qualification, whereas FIFA worked off January, so it was another 8 months of blokes were eligible. So I had to try and find who was eligible and not eligible. And get, anyway, I no build up time. We went and played one friendly in May, on May Day in Belgium, and we got beaten 2-1 in Belgium. And that was about it. Then we had a week in Limerick before we went to, we're going to Malaysia for the World Cup. So we knew it was going to be about 40 degrees and the humidity would be about 1,000%. So what do? We went to Limerick to acclimatise, right? So we trained very well in plastic bags, raincoats, full tracksuits. And it was a lot of sunny days, as it happened. The people walking around the campus in Limerick were looking at going, what the fuck is going on there with that lot? But it was quite effective. Anyway, we went to Malaysia. We lost the first game to Ghana. They were the African champions, 2-1. Then we beat America, 2-1. And then we drew with China, so we were through. And then we knocked out Morocco in the last 16. Duffer got a golden goal. It was the first ever golden goal in World Cup football. Magnificent goal. RTE used to use it now and again. Or used to use it regularly. Duffer doing a few tricks, going by a bloke, stuck it between the fella's legs, and then he just passed it by the keeper. He was young. Damien was 17. He was 3 years younger than the rest of the group. So we won that one, beat Morocco 2-1. And then we had a handy one, the quarterfinal, Spain. We beat Spain 1-0, penalty, Trevor Malloy. And then semi-final with Argentina. And the other semi-final was Uruguay and Brazil. Brazil beat Belgium 10-0. But anyway, we lost, to Argentina narrowly. We had a few chances. Colin Hawkins, a great chance near the end of the game, headed her over the bar. We were well in the match, like, there was, 30,000 at that match in Malaysia, Kuala Lumpur, and we just got done. But the good news was we had the third place playoff, yeah. And we're back with our mates from Ghana, and our lads swapped gear with them after the group finished, and they're wearing Irish gear when they come back in the hotel, all their lads, the Ghanaian fellas. So it was great, and we beat them 2-1 in the third place playoff, which was played before the other final. Duffer scored again.
0: But the next year, 1998, your accomplishments were such that you made Reading in the Years. I was watching it back yesterday. Reading in the Years, 98. So that's when you win the double in Europe with the under-16s and then the under-18s. That's Ireland's first major trophy, first time around. And I don't think anyone had retained it like that at underage group the way that Ireland did. So that's the likes, you're talking John O'Shea, Robbie Keane, Richard Dunn.
1: Jim Goodwin and John O'Shea, who played for, they were Waterford. That was the club. Oh, Ferrybank, yeah, both of them. Both of them, no. Both of them are at Ferrybank. Tramore. Who was at Tramore? Jim Goodwin. And John was at... Yeah. So we had... They were the under... They were actually 17 at that time. It was called the under-16 European Championships. But by the time we played the final, those lads were 17. But, it was a good team. Andy Reid did great, yeah. After John Thompson played a lot, Notts Forest, Keith Foy played a lot with Notts Forest, Graham Barrett, Arsenal, Falkirk, agent now, his young fella got a game for Rovers last night actually. Joe Murphy, the goalkeeper, is still playing for Tranmere, still getting the game for Tranmere. So what they were 1981 Berties. Joe was still playing, but it was a good team. The other team was the team with Richard Dunn,
0: yeah.
1: Duffer was eligible, but he was injured for the final.
0: Gary Doherty was in the...
1: Gary Doherty,
0: teams.
1: Yeah, Gary Doherty, Liam George, Barry Quinn was the captain, yeah. Midfield player. There was no Waterford lad on that team, but it was exceptional team. Richie Partridge on the wing, Jerry Crossley, a little Belfast fella, Thomas Heardy, Richard, and Jason Gavin were the centre-backs. Keith Doyle was the left-back. The goalkeeper was Alex O'Reilly. We beat Portugal, Spain and Italy row in the other one. So we had a handy route to win on that one.
0: I was looking at Italy team. Sam Dalabana, who went on to play for Chelsea, was their captain. And Massimo Donati was another of their...
1: Of the Italian team.
0: Yeah. So, you know, with Duff and Robbie and Richard Dunn and Andy Reid, like, I presume it was... Like, was it obvious enough that they had the talents to make it? because I was asking yesterday on the phone, it was like, out of all that 16 and 18 group, but even the year before, 97, who did you think was a shoo-in to make it professionally and had a really, really good long career, who actually didn't?
1: Well, the talk about the ones that made it. I mean, when I saw Damien, the first time I saw him was the match in Dalyman playing Ireland against Poland in a three-team group. And I ended up being the manager of it after. I didn't realise when I was at the match, I was managing St Pat's. And I just went out of interest. It was a Wednesday afternoon. There was no one at the match, about 300 or 400. And Damien was playing outside left. And he was on the far side in the first half. And I'm looking at him going, I'd seen his name, read his name in the paper, but he was just sensational. He was a year younger than that age group as well. The second half, he was even better. The match was a draw. And it ended up in the toss of a coin, Poland, Denmark, Ireland. It ended up that we, Ireland got through, and by the time the finals were played, I was the manager. So I inherited Damien Duff and Robbie Keane.
0: Yeah.
1: And I had no doubts about them. But the captain of the team that won in Scotland, we beat Italy in the final, was a lad called Sean Bourne.
0: Was he West Ham, was he?
1: He was at West Ham, and he was the only non-Irish born fella in the team. The rest of them were all, they'd been there the previous year. And I went, someone tipped me off about him, a lad in Dublin, Brian Brophy, was a scout for West Ham, and he said, he's eligible, you should have a look at Sean Bourne. So we did, I went and looked at him, I said, he's good enough for us. I got him in, I brought him in, I had him at the training, and he was rougher than the rest of them, tougher. And he had a bit about him, he had a bit of a swagger. I said, this was going to be the captain.
0: Yeah.
1: And I made him captain, and it was a while after I realised John O'Shea and Jim Goodwin, and you know, the rest of them must have been looking at him going, What was he doing making your man the captain? He's only in, and he's English accent, and he's a blow in. And but I didn't give a shite to me. He was the best player, the strongest player, and he was a great captain. He's still a great fella. But he just had a presence about him.
0: Yeah.
1: And he dominated the midfield and all that. But he stayed around at West Ham too long. I think he got soft. West Ham liked him so much. And Harry Redknapp would have been, I think, even the manager.
0: This wasn't the Frank Lampard press conference, was it? Do you remember he was compared to a guy and Harry was like, oh, Frank will make it right to the top. And this guy,
1: well, I don't know. I saw him, last time I saw him in England, West Ham had loaned him to who was it? I went to see the match. It was Markham against, Jesus, who was it? But the other team, Swansea, they almost got relegated that year. They finished toward bottom in Division 4. And he was playing, Brian Murphy was playing. Goalkeeping Brian from Waterford was playing. And I look at that, Sean going, he's better than that. But West Ham kept him until he was about 22. And he went nowhere. He ended up playing with Barnet. And his dad had a building company, and he was playing part-time for Barnet, and that's who he's doing. He works for his dad, so a lovely fella, and he comes over regular. But he would have been the one, or the bet, you know, that I was surprised and disappointed. But the rest of them, most of the rest of them did well. Some of them are physios, some of them are good careers, like John O'Shea, you know, Jim Goodwin managing Dundee United, Andy Reid's working at Notts Forest, John Thompson's a physio at Notts Forest, Kevin Grogan's coach in America. The majority of them did all right in the game or outside the game. Well, the way it went, there was an interview process. I had to go for an interview, I remember. I was reluctant to apply for the job because I didn't think I'd get it. And I was never one for applying for jobs. I don't think I ever applied for a job in my life. I think any job I ever got in football, people asked me. And even in life, I had a decent job, and I was asked to do it. I had the job in the college in UCD. But anyway, I knew I had to apply for that, and I did. But part of the process was Brian Hamilton, the ex-Northern Ireland international and managed Everton and Norwich and so on. He was shortlisting from whatever the list was. I had to go and meet him. And one of the things he asked was, what are you going to do about trying to get Roy back? This was obviously his brief from the FAI, was how are you going to get Roy Keane back? And I told him what I was going to do.
0: Go on.
1: Just say, are you going to come back and fucking play for us or what? Well, no, I didn't do it like that. Roy said, I said, I will see Roy and talk to him, because I had nothing to do with Saipan, was nothing to do with me. I wasn't involved in any shape or form, and I knew that, you know, in his it wasn't nice for him, it wasn't nice for anyone, but it wasn't nice for his family, it wasn't nice for his friends and Cork, and you know, he's obviously a passionate Irish person, and it wasn't right that he wasn't playing, it wasn't right that he didn't play in Japan and Korea, but it wasn't right that he wasn't playing.
0: Yeah.
1: So that was my approach. So that's what I told your man anyway, and he said, that's fine. He said, you're going to be on the shortlist anyway. He actually said, I'm a bit embarrassed about going through this process with you, because you deserve to be on the list based on your, you know, on what you've done in the game.
0: John Delaney said this to you?
1: Not Jesus. John Delaney would have had me out the window if he could. If the window was open, he'd have fucked me out. Sorry, I didn't say that. I'm quoting someone else. No, he wouldn't have had me. He'd have had me last on the list. He'd have given the job to Brian Robson, I'd say, or John Aldridge, or it was a French fella, Trousseau. Is that right? Yeah. What is it? Maybe Kevin Morden, good bloke. I don't know. But he certainly, I think he would have went for an ex-Man United.
0: Yeah.
1: You know, and that might walk to get Roy back and that sort of stupid stuff. But no, he wouldn't have. I'd say if there was a vote, I think there was five of them on the committee, I'd say the vote was 4-1.
0: Right.
1: For me, not against me. But I know who the one was.
0: From day one, you never got along?
1: No. He one night, I met him at a dinner. I was in good form. We were out there winning a few things. And I was in great form. And he approached me. And he said, you know, my dad got you that job. He didn't say it like that. You have to give it to me in water for days. He probably said it like, I don't know. He said, my father was involved in getting you the job. I said, I don't know who you are, but your dad wasn't involved. I got myself the job because I was the best person, which I was at the time. We were winning with Pats, and I was the best person. And he said, no. I said, who's your dad anyway? Now, I knew who he was. He said, Joe. And I said something like, oh, tickets, Joe. Which was going back to Italia 90 and 94 and so on. There was something about tickets being sold loosely, let's say, and money and so on.
0: Right.
1: So I was a bit disparaging from the start, so that probably didn't help me, you know. But I wasn't having it. I wasn't having someone telling me that their dad was influential.
0: Yeah.
1: So that wasn't a great start. It wasn't the cleverest move, maybe, on my part as the years go on, but at least, you know.
0: But I'd say, like, yourself and Roy Keane would be similar in that sense, that you'd stand up for what you believe is right, don't care so much about authority if it happens to not align with whatever you think. And was the relationship good from the start with you and Roy? Because I imagine, Brian, when you sit down with him, he's like, I don't want to play for Ireland again. But maybe he doesn't even want to play for Mick again. I'm fascinated to know how that came about.
1: Well, I wouldn't try to compare myself to Roy in any way. He's... You know, certainly on the top five greatest players ever played for Ireland. His achievements as a player are extraordinary, what he did at club level, and going from Cove to Notts Forest and going straight into the first team under Brian Clough, and then what he did at Manchester United and how he carried Ireland and what he did in the Dutch match. He was an extraordinary player. So I wouldn't compare, and how he's, you know, lived his life henceforth. Remember the first time I went to talk to him, like, he talked to me about getting left out of the under 15 international, and he said he was one of the only ones didn't get a game, and he was asked to carry the tracksuits into the dressing room, and he wasn't, and you know, his parents were watching and people were crying, and I'm going, look at Roy, I was on a flight, which I was that morning, Dublin to Manchester, and there was a gang of lads from Kerry who were going to Leeds, but they weren't let on the flight by Ryanair for some reason about their identification. So they ended up on this flight with me to Manchester. And I said, Roy, I knew every one of those kids' names. They're only 16, but they've been in the system. And I knew, I was able to talk to them all. I said, so there's nothing. Everyone who is good enough gets his go with us now. I said, that's all finished. So I kind of started from there. And then I'd read one of his biographies the night before, and there was a bit in it about him boxing, but never getting to fight, because I think you had to be taught in before they let you actually get into the ring. And he was talking about training,
0: yeah.
1: And then he was playing football, and I understood that because my dad was a boxing coach, and I understood about what it was like, all the training you have to go through before they allow you to get into the ring. So we probably got somewhere on that, but it was, you know, we had a good old chat. It was probably think about 4 hours, and it was the most fascinating conversation I ever had with anyone ever in my life. For that long, it was interesting. And I got there in the end. We agreed, and he was coming back. We'd gone to Scotland for my first match.
0: Yeah.
1: And I got a call from Alex Ferguson the next morning. I don't know what he said, but it wasn't very nice. And I'm going, look, he only needs to play a few matches. And he said, he's fucking, his hip is fucking. And I'm going, yeah, I know his hip isn't great. And he needs fucking rest. And I'm going, yeah, but I only need him for about 6 matches a year. Now you were saying it was 33 matches in what, 30 months, I think, or 33 matches. But anyway, so that was Alex. So then Roy rang me about half an hour later, and he gave me somewhat similar spiel, not abusing me, but just telling me that his hip was sore and he needed to be careful and so on and so on. That, so that kind of floundered. Then Tommy Gorman, Lord Reston, jumped out from behind the PSNI van in Belfast. I'm on the pitch, big coaching session in Glasgow, in Hampden Park, a really important session the night before my first match as manager, and I'm trying to do a bit of tactical stuff, and my mate Johnny Fallon has me phone, and he's going like this, and I'm going, so I have to go to Chris Hewton, you take the session, go over, and I had a lad, Fintan Drury, used to do a bit for me, and Fintan says, Tommy Gorman's had been on the news to say Roy is never not coming back. He's retired completely international football, and that's the end of it. And I went, all right, great. Let's get on with the session. And then I had to go into the dressing room, explain it to the players, and back to the hotel. And there's, I don't know, you were there, Jared. There was about 100 journalists waiting for me in the hotel when I got back. And I stood against the wall and did a stand-up press conference explaining what had gone on, and that was the end of it. But in my head I'm going, there'll be another day on this, and I'll get another day on it. And I did.
0: Jer is either directly or indirectly involved in one of your entries, which I think is probably going to be our last by this stage, is the Champions League final a couple of years ago. Not so much for the match, but because of the transport to the match.
1: Yeah, so I'm going to I was having a sticky time at the time, a little bit of illness at the time, but anyway, I go to Istanbul for Man City for Champions League final, Man City against Inter. So I'm there, I get there the match Saturday, I'm there on Thursday, I'm like an outlier, sussing the scene. So Jer and a few of his mates arrive, like, you know, it's Champions League final, arrive ticketless, as you do with the Champions League final. Like, it doesn't bother asking anyone for a bloody ticket before you go. So I have a bit to do on that one. Actually, funny enough, I ended up walking up to the Besiktas Stadium to meet a bloke to get 2 tickets off him the day before the match. And I sent that photograph of me standing outside the Besiktas Stadium last night to all my Pats mates, because Pats play Besiktas next week in the... Anyway... So the lads arrive, and there's a bit of a scramble, and we're having a good day. And the Saturday, we're going to the match, there's about 9 of us, and we agreed we'd get a 9-seater taxi. And the lads have paid this lad to bring us out to the ground. But unfortunately, the stadium in Istanbul wasn't in Istanbul. It was like past Athlone, right? Now, not this Athlone in Istanbul. So we're in the bus going out, and it's just along. There's a bit of traffic, like coming in here today, like you in the traffic. It's not great. So we're in the traffic for a long time, and we had left like 3 hours to get to the match. But we're down to about an hour and a half, and we're still in the traffic. But we can see the stadium, and it looks gorgeous. And we can see it, and it's just over there a bit. So some of the bright idea, we get out of the taxi we're stuck in, and we walk to the stadium. So out we get, and we walk up the road, and there's a few blokes there. How are you? What's the story? What's the handiest way? He said, down through here, down through the estate, down... cross brand up you go. That's, I said, right, we'll have a go at that. So off we went, and we went through this. There was new apartments, and there was playgrounds. So it was a very normal looking place. But then we went down a bit further, and it leveled out onto a grass area, and there was a road, and then we crossed the grass area, and then we arrived at what was an open sewer. actually running along, right? And our, like, where we wanted to go was just up there, up the hill. But unfortunately, it was at the top of Crowpatrick, right? So the first obstacle was you had to get across the sewer, right? And then there was a 10-foot drop. There was a wall, and there was a 10-foot drop. And then there was a pipe, like the pipe that's carrying the water from, I'd say, from Dublin to the rest of Dublin, from Kildare. They're blocking the pipe this week, actually. I'd say it was that big pipe, right? And then at the other side was Crowpatrick. Now, Jer, I think, and two or three lads, I got across the first bit, the sewer, which was, it was only like the water jump at the Grand National. I made it over that, right? But then I got to the wall, and I said, no, there's no one there to catch you. There was no cushions to land on. There was nothing. So I said no. But a few of yous, they went for it, right? They were last seen scrambling up Crowpatrick to get to the top. But there was other lads with Manchester City gear on them also doing it. But they were falling down. Some of them were slipping. You know, you see them, see those games where things come back down that are supposed to go. They're slipping back down. So we decided we'd go to do the sensible route and go back out to the road. So while we go, back across the sewer, back out onto the road. And there's a bloke dropping a couple of people off with Manchester City gear in a Fiat Uno. I think it was a small car. There's now, we're down to, our group is down to six. So, any chance of a lift? Your man says, yeah, okay. So we all piled in into your man's, or like that. And your man gets us back up to the top of the road where we got out of the taxi. And we're now back up, and we're now down to about an hour to go. And away we went walking, and we're walking along the road, and the guards, the motorbikes are driving by us. And if you miss your step, you're down the gully. You could end up in eastern Turkey, maybe, or southern Turkey if you go down. So we're with great trepidation, and the traffic is going by us, and there's fans, and we there wasn't a sign anywhere. And we got into the game. We eventually, about 20 minutes before the match, I think we walked about 7 or 8 kilometres. The lads survived, I think, with great difficulty. Manchester City played all right in the match. Inter were great. But it's not always cosy, you know, going to matches. Sometimes people think, it's a doddle. But that one was a particularly messy experience.
0: We haven't even got time to talk about your father fighting Mussolini's son-in-law and not having a chance against it.
1: Yeah.
0: We have to wrap right now. We're out of time.
1: Okay.
0: That was Brian Kerr's. You have to be there, everybody.
1: Thank you.
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3: It was so unexpected.
4: You had to be there.
3: Covering Celtic at that time was a brilliant thing. The atmosphere at Parkhead was always great.
5: You had to be there.
3: Nobody ever talks about this game. Nobody saw it.
4: You had to be there.
6: So this is the latest episode of You Had To Be There, and I'm delighted to say Rory O'Connor, rugby journalist with the Irish Independent, is with us. Rory, I'm a little bit shocked that there's no Bohemians on this.
7: Yeah. Well, Colin kind of did say, you know, your best five rugby moments, and I haven't gone all five rugby. I'm pretty blessed. I think that, like, my dad took me to everything when I was a kid, so I've been at incredible sporting events, and I know this isn't about the event or the kind of the moment, but it's about an individual's performance within that. So I kind of stuck to some professional kind of, you know, four of my picks were games I covered as a journalist, and then a fifth is a game that I attended as a kid. Yeah, I was trying to think of an individual Bowes one or even a Dublin one, because, you know, I've been at most of Dublin's All-Ireland wins and stuff like that, and I couldn't. Partly it's my just really bad memory.
6: Yeah,
7: I was actually picking out individual performances in games and going, God, what was I at that? And part of it was, you know, just, I suppose I probably pay attention more when I'm working at a game, so things stand out more. So partly kind of trying to be professional and picking four rugby ones, and partly the fact that individual performance for Bowes. I remember great moments, I remember great games, but actually picking out one player who dominated game in the way that these five examples are is probably tricky enough.
6: It's probably when you're a sports journalist as well, you've been to so many games and so many different codes that it's kind of like Woodstock. You're like, was I at that game?
7: Yeah, well, it's also, I played rugby for about 15 years and probably drank a lot more than I should as well, so I think my brain cells have turned to mush. So it's actually, and I think, I don't know if you guys feel the same way, but maybe it's the amount of sport we watch as well, but like, everything kind of blurs into one. And like, my first pick is a goal in 1996 in a Premier League game, in a time where a good goal like lived for a whole season, whereas now a good goal barely lasts a weekend.
6: Yeah.
7: So I think everything's kind of mushed into one. And I do player ratings for Mondays in, though, after international games, and I think that actually forced me to go back and watch the game through the prism of performance, and that probably is the reason I remember individual performances. And also, I have to come in here and talk about it and, you know, write
6: you
7: about it all
6: notes.
7: Week.
6: Yeah,
7: maybe I should start just taking notes. Maybe that's where I need to start.
6: But the fact that you do take notes on matches means that you probably have better recall of them. So let's start, right?
7: Yeah.
6: Georgie Conclazzi, Man City versus Southampton on 16th of March 1996. What's special about this?
7: Well, the goal, I think, and again, I pretty misread Colm, the producer's text, when he first said it, and I was thinking about moments or kind of things you're at, and like, I randomly found myself in Main Road in March 1996.
6: We all thought it was just moments, don't worry.
7: But yeah, I did initially, and then I missed it, but I kind of wanted to keep this one, because partly because I don't think there's many people who are going to come in and say there's not many people who can say they were there on the day that Georgie Conclazzi scored one of the great Premier League goals. And once I then had to talk about it, I've kind of been looking at it a lot this morning at kind of what happened on the day. And he did, like, you know, the highlights are pretty much all Conclazzi. But for some reason, the reason is I was a Liverpool fan when I was a kid. My dad was a Chelsea fan. Liverpool were playing Chelsea in Anfield. And we picked this as like my first game to go to. Like, I've been obsessed with Liverpool as a kid. We booked I can't remember, it was a ferry or flights, but we stayed in Chester, but we couldn't get tickets for Liverpool. And like, we went to Anfield the day before, went to the shop, you know, begged them for tickets, but we couldn't get tickets for this game. I think it was the day Patrick Berger scored 3 goals against Chelsea. I may be wrong about that, but so we were in England anyway, and Manchester's not that far away, and City were playing Southampton. So my dad said,
6: "No problem,
7: will we go to this? No
6: yeah.
7: problem, absolutely none." This is the year City got relegated, so we drove the main road that morning, picked up a couple of tickets at the box office, went along. I think I was wearing my Liverpool away kit underneath my Liverpool. I had all David James's goalkeeper jerseys, and I had to. And my dad was like, "We're going into the City because it's outside main road." I think it's obviously all changed now at the Etihad had and the glitz, and City was a very different place. They kind of had a working men's club outside where we went for a drink beforehand, and Dad was like, "Make sure you zip up your coat, because, you know, they're not going to like the fact you're wearing Liverpool kit." But they were really welcoming, and once you realised they were really friendly, kind of told them the story, they kind of laughed about it. We went in, the atmosphere was great, the match was terrible. It was like, I've been watching highlights this morning, it was classic 90s spring, but like the pitch was showing the effect of midwinter. And this guy, and again, like, I wasn't a City fan. While I was obsessed with football, you know, I knew a number of the characters on the pitch, like Dave Besson was in goal for Southampton, Ken Moncow, that kind of team. Letizia was playing up front for them, but I don't remember him doing an awful lot. And I don't remember a lot of details out of the game, as I was 13. But this goal, he scored the first goal, which was a tap-in following in. Again, I don't remember this. I watched this on YouTube this morning to refresh my memory. But he scores the first goal. But this guy was just so much better than everyone else on the pitch.
6: Yeah.
7: And the second goal, he actually didn't win goal of the season that season. Tony Yeboah won goal of the season for the year, which in fairness was a pretty good goal. But I think this one's better. I think certainly people our vintage will remember the goal. He picks up the ball outside the box, and he, like, this is before Messi, you know, it was Maradona-esque, I suppose, at the time. He just leaves 3 Southampton defenders for dead without seeming to do an awful lot, goes in, and then he just stops. And Besson moves first. He tricks Besson into it. And again, Messi made this his stock and trade, but at the time, it was just this incredible, just an incredible goal. He just dinks it over him and nonchalantly runs away. And you come to a game, like, it's this kind of, you know, it's the any given Sunday thing. You know, anything can happen on any given Saturday. If you go to a stadium, you know, you go to a film, you know what to expect. You go to a stadium, it might be the 2 worst teams in the world, but someone can do something magic, and that transcended the day. You know, it's something I'll always remember of a day that I don't really remember an awful lot from.
6: And then you're hooked for life. That's it. You're a football fan. Like,
7: yeah, I was already pretty hooked at that stage. And City went down, and I pretty much detest them now because of what they've become. But I'll always, like, I always kind of had a soft spot for them after that day because of the main road experience and the friendliness of the people, and because we saw something special. I suppose I actually had forgotten when I picked my picks. We went back to Liverpool the following year and saw them beat Middlesbrough 5-1, and Robbie Fowler scored 4 goals that day, so that was pretty good. Actually, Colly Moore was better.
6: Right.
7: I think he set up all 4 of the 5 on the day. That was a pretty good individual performance as well, but I'd already sent my text.
6: That's the season of the 4-3, is it?
7: I think it would have been, yeah. When, like, I remember being frustrated by Colin Moore watching him on TV, and then you saw him in person. I was like, oh my God, this guy is obviously phenomenal. And obviously Fowler scored 4 goals. So that was a contender for my list, I suppose.
4: It's funny, like those memories of going to matches with your, well, a lot of times with your dad or your brother or whatever, and the smoky, as you say, working clubs and like bars before games. And like, there's something about that environment, especially back in the 90s and the noughties, where you just never forget those moments. Like, you kind of almost brings together your relationship with your dad in some ways, where you're like, this is something I will never forget, those games.
7: Yeah, I think for a lot of people that rings true. And my dad, I presume it was just, now that I have a kid myself, it was getting us out of the house, but we used to pack up every weekend. We used to go to Leinster Club Championship games across the province. I've been to Ulster Finals, I've been to Munster Championship games, you know. We just used to go to matches. We used to go to all Dublin's home and away league games. We'd go to Bowes home and away. You know, it was just something we did. We went to matches, and you know, I don't know how much he's must have spent on tickets over the years, because we went to all the Ireland soccer games as well. So I've been at some amazing things.
6: Tickets weren't ridiculous at that stage.
7: No, they weren't. I've seen the prices for the autumn internationals that are coming up, and you're like, God, how do you afford to bring your family to
6: you
7: this?
6: Can't.
7: You know, it's a different beast.
6: I think the sport doesn't understand that, like, you don't hook the 8, 9, 10 year olds if they're not at the games, because watching on TV, it's not the same.
7: Yeah, and even like the idea, I mean, Liverpool-Chelsea was sold out, that's what I was going to, but you could turn up at Main Road. I don't know how many, I haven't tried to go to a Premier League game for a long time, but I don't know how easy it is to turn up at, say, Brentford or something and pick up a ticket. Maybe it's easier than I think it is, but it's it was like simpler times. That's,
4: am I right in saying City were relegated from the Premier
7: League? They were, yeah. Niall Quinn come off the bench that day. I think that was the year they went to the corner in the final game of the season, when the bad information was coming through. It wasn't a memorable City team. Like, you look at the list of players, Uwe Rosler was up front, but Kinkadze was kind of like, even now there's articles produced about how he was the shining light in this dark period. And like, I just looked at it. He has a Twitter account. He hasn't used it since 2018, but he's clearly hitched himself to the, ambassador bandwagon. He's still remembered, and because they've so few great players that they can go back to, until the current generation retires, he's one of the lads making a bit of coin off it. But why wouldn't he? Like, I didn't realize he played at Boca Juniors as a teenager.
6: Did he?
7: He was from Georgia. He ended up at Boca Juniors. He apparently announced himself onto the world. He scored, I think it was a hat-trick in a 5-0 win over Wales, where he lobbed Neville Southill from the edge of the box, like an absolute wonder strike. City apparently had already been watching him. They brought him in. It was part of that vanguard of first overseas players, non-Irish or British players, to come to the Premier League. It was a pretty exciting time. And yeah, although it's like, you know, it's just a moment. Like, it's just this incredible goal. And I think even now, sated and all as we are by the goals that we see on a weekly basis, it was just an incredible finish. And again, looking at the highlights, it vindicated my choice, because he does basically everything the City do well in the game.
6: We even found a picture of him with a black armband for the week that's in it.
4: Absolutely fitting. Figure out who that's for.
6: Rob Kearney, the Lions versus South Africa, June 24th, 2009.
7: Yeah, this was one I quit a job in a bank and became a journalist and went on this tour as my first assignment as a freelance. I was going anyway as a fan, and Dan McDonald, who's a good friend of mine, suggested, why don't you try and pick up a bit of work? And I did. So I was in Loftus-Versfeld in the second test, having covered the full tour, but also had a group of mates kind of that I could go to in between games. I was having a great time. But, again, you pick these things and you go, God, was it as good as I thought it was? And I went back and, like, there's a YouTube video. It's like Rob Kearney, greatest Lions performance of all time. And it's just all his little moments in the game. And, it's any excuse. I know you had this on your Classic Games Club, with Brian O'Driscoll, who until he got knocked out by his own bravery, you know, trying to tackle Danny Russo, and, you know, the boat got knocked out. Played a major part in this game, and a lot of players played really well, because it's one of the greatest games of rugby of all time. It's the most brutal game. It's still seen as the most brutal game of all time. But Kearney kind of rose above. He was helped, I think, just watching the clips of, like, Ruan Pienaar started at 10 for the box that day, and their kicking strategy was to kick long to Rob Kearney, which maybe shows that they didn't do a lot of research. He had come into the tour. He'd missed, I think he was on the bench for the Highland Cup final, Leinster's first win. He'd had mumps. I mean, one of the highlights of the tour from a media point of view was, Hugh Farrelly from the Indo, I think it was, asking a young Rob Kearney, who was a good looking chap around UCD at the time, how do you contract mumps? And the entire press back giggling away, and Kearney trying to keep a straight face. But he had mumps and it interrupted the season, and he came in, I think, behind Leeburn. Leeburn started the first test, and Leeburn was just on top of his game. And the Welsh, I think, always have a head start in these things. But Kearney, Byrne got injured, Kearney came on and helped change that first test, but the second test he was just magnificent. And you know, again, Conor Murray's one of my picks later on. He's one of the, as these players get older and probably become more conservative and have injuries and things, they become almost, people want to get them out of the team. But when you look at how good Kearney was at that time in his career in 09, he was phenomenal. He scores a try, he wins everything in the air, he runs it back with venom, he causes the Springboks all sorts of problems. And it, you know, he was brilliant in Chicago when Ireland beat New Zealand in 2016, but I think that was the day he will probably look back on. Maybe, you know, I'm speaking for him, I don't know, but you know, that was the day that everything clicked for him, and in a defeated team he was just magnificent.
6: It showed that he was world class.
7: Yeah,
6: and that's, you know, it's very rare that we don't get that many world class performances from Irish players, particularly in a moment of crisis.
7: Sure, yeah, and it's hard to dominate a game of rugby. It's hard when there's 30 players on the pitch and it's such a cohesive game to shine so bright. And that's one of the challenges I had with this was, you know, I wasn't there when O'Driscoll scored his hat-trick in 2000. That obviously, if I was, that would be there. I wasn't in New Zealand last summer, so I'm sure there would be individual performances from that. I wasn't at Northampton Leinster, and you know, Sexton would clearly be there if I was, but these are games that I was actually at, and I just, even again, you go back and you watch it just to justify it, and Stuart Barnes was just like, this guy, everything he touches turns to gold. It was a phenomenal performance in it. Like, I can't explain how ferocious Loftus-Versfeld was that day. It was I mean, Chad Berger got so carried away, he gouged Luke Fitzgerald in the first minute. It was hot and heavy, it was dirty, it was intense, it was everything a Lions test can be when things get heavy. And he just, a bit like Beauden Barrett against Ireland in 2016, when everyone was beating the crap out of each other, and he just waltzed through gaps and just, yeah, played a different sport to everyone else. That's one that could have made my list. Kearney was magnificent that day.
4: I'd forgotten the halftime score as well, 16-8 to the Lions. Like, you nearly forget because they lost the game ultimately. It. Like, the game was,
7: oh, they had them at arm's length the whole first hour. It was before the bomb squad. South Africans unloaded their bench. Lions lost both their starting props. They lost O'Driscoll, all the injuries, and like, it was a bloodbath. Apparently, the dressing room afterwards. I was in the team hotel that night because we ended up having dinner in the team hotel, and like, there was a group going out, but it was a small group. There was just walking wounded everywhere. Lads knew their tours were over. It was grim. And obviously the finish, everything about it was so dramatic. Actually, just before the infamous, which Ronan O'Gara won't thank me for bringing up again, but the infamous up and under, which I think Tommy Bowe didn't chase properly, Kearney gets the ball in a similar situation and actually kicks an unbelievable kick. He kicked a couple of what would be 50-22s now in the second half. He had unbelievable composure when the game was getting away from the Lions. He was still doing the right thing at the right times as others lost their heads around them. It was an incredible, and it matched to be at. The try from Jack Furey was incredible, and then the kick to win it was just, and just what a moment.
4: It's, yeah, good that individual performances on losing teams aren't forgotten. Like, I guess Shane Walsh this year in the All-Ireland final is one that maybe over time people will realise, okay, he lost the game but was absolutely immaculate. Similarly for Kearney, like, maybe over the passage of time you remember the individual performances in losing games.
7: Sometimes they actually live with me longer, and I have another one on this list that we'll come to, I'm sure. But I remember Jamie Heaslip, who was much maligned as an Ireland captain. He led Ireland in 2015 quarterfinal against Argentina, and I thought, in a team that stank the joint out that day, he kept playing all day. 2019 quarterfinal against New Zealand, Peter O'Mahony, who, again, I've been critical of over the years, he was the one who carried the fight to New Zealand over and over again, even when everyone around them was losing their heads. He was the one who dragged Ireland, and Ireland were still in both of those games for a while through the force of will of those players. Sean O'Brien in 2013 when Ireland lost to New Zealand, like, that was very close to making this list. He was magnificent that day, and was, you know, these are players that are very unlucky to be on the losing side. So it is, I don't know, does it live with me more, but yeah, it's a strange one.
6: The next one is Paul O'Connell, actually, and it is a game we lose. This is March 15, 2015, Ireland against Wales. Wales 23, Ireland 16. What was it about Paul O'Connell's performance that day?
7: It was his 100 cap and he was the captain. And I'd say, just counting them down, he probably played another five games for Ireland before his body gave up on him in that horrible moment when Pascal Pape hit him from the side in the same stadium. And again, I picked this and then I went back and watched it afterwards because I was like, God, is your mind playing tricks on it? And it was just the day that Paul O'Connell made a couple of line breaks, and you remember those. But it was a day where everything went against Ireland. They went 3-6-9-12 down because Wayne Barnes started policing the breakdown in a way that Ireland weren't expecting. It was one of the days where Gatland got into Ireland's heads. Every power play they tried to play, Wales were jockeying them off the ball. They were making sure that the whatever line Ireland were trying to run, Wales were just basically upsetting them. And it was one of the days where the Joe Schmidt system failed. And Sexton had a bad day. He missed a really kickable kick. He put a restart straight in the touch. At one stage, Jamie Hyslop throws the ball to him and he's not looking and hits him on the back of the head.
5: Right.
7: It's just one of those days where everything's going against Ireland. And midway through the first half, you know that this is not going to be their day. And they won their first three games in the Six Nations. It's O'Connell's 100 cap. If they win, they have Scotland away to win a Grand Slam the following week. And through his own force of will, O'Connell drags them into the game. And he... there were the two standout moments are two line breaks. One is off a Sexton inside pass. I can't remember how the second one materializes early in the second half, but they are key moments in terms of just changing the momentum of the game at a time where it's gone. And Ireland end up camped. They score a penalty. They go two scores down with about 10 minutes to go, and they score a penalty try through a maul, which O'Connell's obviously fundamentally part of. So their lineout goes to crap as well. Best throw starts going wobbly and all sorts is going wrong. And I don't know if Paul O'Connell looks back on this performance with any great fondness, but it's one of those captain's days where you can see his influence in the team. And if you, I flicked through it last night just to try and validify my own choice. He's everywhere. He's just, I don't know, is it because he stands out because he's tall, bald, and he looks really much older than all the other players on the pitch. It's weird, but he's everywhere. His energy levels for a guy of his, you know, the amount of miles under the clock were incredible. The condition he was in. And they're on the Welsh line. They lose a line out. Sam Warburton, of all people, who won man in the match on the day, he was brilliant as well, picks them off and they get another line out and they maul all the way to the Welsh line and the Welsh pull it down and Wayne Barnes doesn't give the try. And it should have been a draw if Sexton kicks the... Oh no, Sexton was gone. I think Madigan would have had to kick the conversion to draw it. But O'Connell was just the fulcrum of all of that good work. It was an incredible individual performance in defeat. And
6: I didn't realise that they... So it should have been a draw, right?
7: Yeah, at the time you would have, because we would have been talking about it all week. Okay. And it, like, you know, Schmidt went mad about it. But they had a better chance 2 minutes beforehand and their line-out, the throw went, was picked off by Warburton. So again, there was things in their own control. There was another moment earlier in the game where they had the ball at the base of a ruck and they had a five-man overlap and they went tight. It was all those things that 25-15 Joe Schmidt team was quite conservative.
6: Yeah.
7: And, you know, at times they opened up, you know, Chicago we're going to talk about later, they opened up, but at that time they were quite conservative. They were still, it was life after Darcy O'Driscoll, it was Henshaw and Payne in their first season. They were still finding their way and they won the Six Nations that year. They went and won it the following week, but it should have been a Grand Slam because it was one of those magnificent Ireland-Wales bloody blood and thunder Welsh defensive efforts. Scotland gets one over Schmidt, you know, in the cauldron. It was a tale as old as time, but he tried to change the narrative. He failed, but he did everything he physically could to do it.
4: It's funny you're talking about Ireland being camped in there. In the Welsh half, like reading the match report here, O'Connell, a break from Paul O'Connell sparked a lengthy 32 phase period of pressure.
7: Yeah.
4: Ireland 15-9 down at that point.
7: Yeah.
4: And Wales held out.
7: And Wales, well, they held out by conceding a penalty.
4: Yeah.
7: And then they got another 10 or 11 phases, in which time they had basically the ball, Keane Healy has the ball in his hands, and there are just green jerseys outside him, and he picks and goes. And at the time, it was a big talking point that Ireland were just not able to have any vision in the 22, and Schmidt hated that criticism. And it was a big thing at the time. And Ireland struggled in Cardiff under Joe in those big Six Nations games, and it was like, it's a difficult place to go. It was a great Welsh team. You look at the names in that Welsh pack, and
6: yeah,
7: like, in fairness, if we were on a Welsh show now, we'd be talking about the incredible defensive effort.
6: Yeah.
7: But Ireland should have lost that game by 20-30 points if it wasn't for, I believe, O'Connell.
6: There's also, Gatland was an evil genius.
7: Which
6: we refuse to accept that in Ireland because, you know, it's like it was always against us. His most evil deeds were...
7: I think the English would say that, you know, he was able to pull a few things about against them as well. But he did. He had a great capacity to get under Schmidt's skin.
6: Yeah, we should kind of love that. Warren Gatland for what he's...
7: I think in time, you know, I think the place is duller without him.
6: He was a worthy adversary.
7: Absolutely.
6: Like he raised the standards.
7: With a great backstory, as all great, you know, great villains should have. So
6: yeah,
7: it's... no, it made it all the more... kind of every Wales game at that time, especially over here, because they weren't never that great in Dublin.
5: No,
7: Cardiff, and it's such a great place to watch a match.
4: Wayne Barnes was definitely another villain that day. You mentioned his name, like O'Connell's quotes afterwards. He says, "We gave ourselves a lot to do early in the game with some of the penalties given away and the referee's interpretation," which was a polite way of saying Wayne Barnes.
7: Yeah, well, he just policed them in a way that they hadn't been policed all season. And I presume they were briefed by it beforehand, but they didn't adapt at all. And they found themselves, I think they went 15-3 down. Lee Hoffman, he kicked all the points, and then they were chasing. And Ireland weren't good at chasing at that time, but because O'Connell was on the pitch, it gave them a chance.
5: Wasn't there a stat that we hadn't ever won a game from behind for a long period of time?
7: It was like
5: a 25 game runner.
7: We were very good at getting ahead, though. You know, Ireland were under Schmidt, like, that was his template. That was the 3-6-9, then score a try, but that was his template, and Gatland almost used it against them, and it was so smart. Like, you look at, you could see them setting up for these plays, and the Welcher, like, barreling them in off the ball, and you could see Joe going mad up in the coaching box. But he had a captain on the pitch who was, like, we all know, again, you're talking about a player who was a second row. Second rows, I know I have two on this list, but it's hard for a second row to stand out in a game, particularly a hard working second row like that. But, you know, I would say it was one of his signature performances, even though it was in defeat.
5: All right, Conor Murray's next, and this is Ireland versus New Zealand.
7: To win.
5: In 2016. This is Soldier Field, right?
7: Soldier Field, yeah. A game that seems to have, like, I just constantly hear people diminishing it as a thing. I think possibly because it wasn't on free to air TV in Ireland and a lot of people didn't see it. It was late at night. And because it was a weakened All Blacks team, not because of selection issues, but because they had injuries. It was in Chicago. There was an AIG gig, and they're sponsored by AIG, and they had to do a couple of commercial things. But I interviewed the captain the day before the game. He turned up at a big kind of corporate thing. So Kieran Reid, Malky Fakatoa, and Ryan Crotty were at an AIG gig the day before the game, which would be very unusual. So yeah, maybe their eyes were taken off the ball. But again, watching it back last night, like, they didn't want to lose that game. It's not as if they handed Ireland an easy first win after 100 odd years.
5: No.
7: And Murray's performance within that was phenomenal. I don't know how many times I've done it. I should probably keep a record of these things, but I gave him 10 out of 10 in the Monday's paper. And again, you go back and you're, Jesus, did I get carried away by the excitement of it all? And I flicked through it last night, and, you know, you forget that Johnny Sexton went off 20 minutes to go and Joey Carby comes on for his debut. So Murray's basically playing with a newbie beside him, and he guides him through it so well. He scores a magnificent try in the first half. Again, it's a reminder of how good he was, because he's in that Rob Kearney bracket now of people wishing him out of the team. And you've got Craig Casey, you've got other players coming along. Gibson Parks knocked him out of the team, so he's hanging on in there. He's a veteran now, and people don't see him as a fashionable option. And he's still a very good player, although, you know, he could speed things up, and maybe you could do it watching what he was like in 2016 and trying to get back to that level, because he was able to do it all back then. He was up against Aaron Smith, who I think everyone saw as the best player, best scrum half in the world at the time. Smith had been through a bit of a crisis. He'd been caught in the bathroom in flagrante and on All Blacks duty, and it had been on the front pages of all the papers, and his status had been diminished a little bit, and he wasn't as good as he was before, and he became afterwards. But, like, Murray dominated him from start to finish. His try is just a moment of brilliant opportunism. He actually steps inside Smith to score it, and he just looks imperious. He looks so at ease with himself across the 80 minutes. And at the end, after kind of hand-holding Carberry through his debut and taking over the kicking for some of the things, he kicks a goal to put Ireland, as the All Blacks storm back, you know, as everyone says, everyone here seems to remember. Here it comes. Oh yeah, absolutely. Everyone seems to remember this is an easy day for Ireland, that, you know, they came back really strong, and I actually rewritten my match report to say Ireland blow chance. I too, beside each other, ready to use one, because that's what you have to do. And Murray kicks a penalty. And then when they move left off that scrum, Zeebo kicks ahead, Savea and Fekitoa do an interchange behind their own line. It's Murray who chases the kick. He passes off the right hand scrum. They go up the left, and it's Murray who nails Julian Savea behind his own line with an unbelievable tackle that forces the scrum. Then he gives the pass to Robbie Henshaw to score the try that breaks
5: the game.
7: 100 years of history and wins the game. And while the narrative has changed since, and Ireland have beaten them four times since in probably six games, that you had to win the first one. That was the most important one to win, and I think Chicago shouldn't be diminished, and certainly Murray's performance within that was phenomenal.
4: The geography adds to it, like Soldier Field, Chicago, obviously it's going to live
7: me and Jared does, because we were there. I think for some people it was obviously big, but like genuinely it was on air, and a lot of people didn't have air at the time. If you had Virgin, you couldn't watch air, and it was on late at night, so it didn't have the same, I don't know what the word is, that the transcendent experience that you have watching something on either Virgin or RTE, because it's free and it's there. So I do think, but I, like, as a, like, it was amazing.
5: It was
7: Soldier Field, and it was iconic. Like, I it was, you know, it was the closest thing to Italian, or sorry, to World Cup 94, I think, than that we'd ever, that I ever got, because I didn't get there. So you're right, like, as a venue, it was amazing.
4: Good night out, lads, in Chicago that night.
5: Pretty good, yeah.
7: I had a great week. That night I was working, like, because suddenly I went from, like, having a match report and a few bits to do to a 12 page pull out for the following Monday. But the week was fun. I remember steak dinner there at one stage.
5: Oh, yeah,
7: Because
5: Chicago Cut Steakhouse.
7: The Cubs won the World Series. Yeah. I went to see the Bears on the Monday. It was an incredible week. Right. So I mean, we had a good time. But yeah, that night, yeah, work took over that night. And I wasn't quite able to celebrate it, but I'm sure everyone else did.
5: We did. I lost a coat and keys that night. I still follow the Chicago Cut Steakhouse on Instagram. They're a very good follow, and very nice people.
7: Excellent restaurant. Yeah,
5: recommend. The sides are amazing.
7: Yes.
5: The players were staying in Trump's hotel, which has like a giant emblazoned gold Trump. It's on a massive skyscraper, and it was the weekend
7: before
5: the election, and I just had this terrible feeling. I remember, like, this isn't going to be this straightforward, because Hillary was 10 points ahead at that stage.
7: Yeah, because I stayed on an extra day afterwards, so I think I didn't fly till Tuesday, so on the Monday everyone had left, so the previous week the Cubs won the World Series. It was an incredible parade through the city, like watching the Cubs win the World Series. I don't care about baseball, I don't know that, but suddenly I was a massive Cubs fan. I remember when they won it, I was like,
5: can't understand.

0: big city. Like, it meant everything to them. So, yeah, the show left town on the Sunday, and I stayed on until the Monday, and I was doing an architecture tour on the boat through Chicago, and the weather was amazing that week.
1: It was, yeah.
0: It was November in Chicago, but it was, like, sun shining. And that night, I got a taxi back to the airport, and the woman was like, "I'm really worried Trump's going to win." I was like, "Oh, really? Are you?" Yeah, because, I mean, back here, it was all Hillary's going to win. Yeah, this guy's not serious. And the following Friday was the election, I think, and then the following Sunday they were protesting outside Trump Tower in snow, and like, wow, this is a metaphor, you know, this is kind of yeah. This is a bit too on the nose, really, like, you know, the sun, this is the last days of Rome. And it was it was quite striking, and I think the RFU probably regretted the fact that they stayed in Trump's hotel afterwards, but I think that it was an Irish connection, the manager was Irish or something,
1: right.
0: They were well looked after and everything. It was but they had options.
2: Deep dish pizza,
3: all the food.
0: I'm sure, yeah, everything.
2: All the altars,
1: yeah.
2: All trade.
1: Yeah. Yeah. But the architecture is stunning.
0: Incredible place. Yeah. Like, yeah. I haven't been back. Ireland played there, and they played Italy a couple of years later, and my sister's wedding was on, so I didn't make it, but I'm hoping they'll do another. I'm happy for these junkets to happen if I can get to go.
2: Yeah. Yeah. The Chicago Science Museum, if anyone hasn't been, obviously as a space geek, I'm going to recommend that as well, but yeah. The Museum of Science and Industry, I think it is, the Apollo 8 capsule, the first flight around the moon is on display there, so definitely check it out if you're...
1: You've been there?
2: Yeah, well, I've been to Chicago, but it was only for a few nights, but I've been to that particular museum, and it's epic. Okay. But the boat tours are amazing.
0: Oh, it's incredible, yeah.
1: If anybody wants to bring us over to do the show, the AM show is actually the best show to bring over to the evening show. It doesn't really work from a time perspective.
0: But well, we surely is an anniversary of Chicago coming up soon. Like, you know,
1: the manufacturing one anyway.
0: We'll bring Conor Murray, you know, we'll remember the day. Sounds good.
1: So Mauro Itoje is next.
0: Yeah. And I could have picked either of Mauro Itoje's performances against New Zealand, either for the Lions in July 2017, as I look at it, or in that World Cup semi-final, which I was at in Yokohama in 2019, 2 years later. I've never seen a player dominate a game like Mauro Itoje can do. And when he's on it, he is just magnificent. He just, I don't know what it is about him, but his force of personality, his incredible athletic ability, his skill set, he just strikes fear in opponents that no one else can. He's physically dominant. He has a charisma that you can see from the stand, which is a really weird thing to say, but you can hear him sometimes, especially like the closed doors matches. You could hear him barking all the time. He's in people's faces. People don't like him because he's playing for England against Ireland, and that's fair enough. But he lived in Ireland, you know, between Saracens and England. Like, he haunted Ireland for about 3 or 4 years there. And in this game, you know, the game that turned the series around for the Lions, you know, like 09, except for they got the job done this time, he was just phenomenal. And he gives away a lot of penalties, frustrates people. He wasn't perfect by any means, but he lived on the edge. And by the end, the entire stand was singing "Oh, Mauro Itoje" to the sound of Seven Nation Army. It's not very original, but it was pretty effective. He was brilliant that day. And again, 2 years later, he backed it up against New Zealand again in arguably a bigger game for England in a World Cup semi-final. He was phenomenal.
2: There's a trend there, like Carney being 23 in that year. With the Lions, Itoje, the youngest member of the squad, I'm just reading there, and he was 22 at the time. Like, the obliviousness of youth in some ways when it comes to the Lions, probably Itoje and Carney in those instances didn't think about the weight of the occasion. It was clearly just go for it and enjoy yourself.
0: No, and he's a deep thinker, Itoje. He comes across quite arrogant sometimes when he's doing interviews and things, but when he sits down and does a proper sit down interview, he comes across as a really intelligent, he there's more to life than rugby kind of figure. But when he gets out there, he's an incredible competitor.
1: It does seem strange that Eddie Jones had that weird pop in his book about him not being captain material, and I'm like, well, would you not just make him captain and see what happens?
0: I've always thought that he's a really obvious choice for captain. No, I've never been in a dressing room with him, but he's so important to every team that he's in. He is the alpha in the room. And maybe he's not great at making speeches. And Jones had a go at Emirati Kanu as well. So maybe he doesn't like players who court the limelight away from their sport. And that's part of it as well. But I mean, Eddie courts the limelight away from his sport quite a bit. So
1: it's getting Eddie two jobs.
0: He's got about 10. And, you know, and he, I suppose part of what he does in the media is to take the pressure away from the players. And he wants the players to focus on the job. But like I told you, he's never let him down. Even when they were going really, like England go boom and bust quite a lot.
1: Yeah.
0: Even when they're terrible, I think Itoje is still brilliant. And sometimes he pushes, especially when Saracens got relegated, he pushes it and he's trying to do things he's not able to do because he hasn't been playing at the

0: highest level, but he's still, he'd be the first name in my team sheet. He'd be my captain in any team I'm in. And on that day, he was just, he was first to everything. You know, it was a day, it was a difficult night in Wellington, a difficult stadium to play in. Lions were 1-0 down after being fairly bullied in the first test. They did fight their way back into it with that magnificent try that Sean O'Brien finished off.
1: They got hammered for about 60 minutes in the first test.
0: A bit like O'Neill, which happened the same way, and they finished strong and they scored that try from the end of the world. Liam Williams started it under his own, you know, in his own 22, and O'Brien finished it off brilliantly. But in this game, Murray actually scores a try in it, I think, if I'm not mistaken. Or maybe it was all kicks. Maybe Murray scored a try in the first test. I'm getting confused. But Itoje is, his work in tight, his maul work, his work in the air was phenomenal. He was ripping balls off lads. He was in lads' faces. Like, you're playing against the world champions at the time. It was before their sheen was gone.
1: They were starting to decline.
0: They were at their best at the World Cup final in 2015. They were starting to come back to the pack, but no one realised it yet. Mm. But he could see that there was weakness there. And he was up against Vitalik and Whitelock. And he was like, I don't care who you are. I'm just going to bully you. I'm 22. I'm the best player on this pitch. And he was, you know, there's no, even like the O'Connell line breaks and stuff, there's no great moment where he bursts through or he shines. Like, I watched highlights of him again last night, and like, they're all nuts and bolts things, but
1: it's,
0: he does them so well.
1: I hear it's like a Mauro Itoje controversial performance, and it's like 4 minutes of him tackling and not being pushed back at any stage, not taking
0: getting in people's faces. The dominant tackle stat that arrived 2 years later when he was brilliant again in Dublin in that 19 game where England derailed Ireland's entire project under Joe Schmidt. Like, he was great. That's another day you could have picked for him, or Tuilagi. You know, that was a magnificent individual performance as well. When Itoje is good, he's enthralling to watch, and he dominates fixtures in a way that I've never seen any other rugby player do. I did see Lomu live once in Dublin, but it was towards the end of his career. I'm sure if I'd seen Lomu in 95, I'd feel the same way about him. But again, it's a team, very much a team game. It's very all the cohesion and all that sort of stuff, and how the parts interlink. Sometimes one player just rises above it and is so dominant that you can just tell that he's a special player.
2: Well, I know, like, throwing numbers at people doesn't sometimes paint the best of pictures, but on that Lions tour, just reading here, Itoje made 49 tackles on the tour, 45 carries, 3 turnovers, 12 lineout wins and a steal. Like, that's sheer dominance by any stretch.
0: Yeah, and that tour was hard because they played against good teams every week, and you know, he was part of a, Gatland got it pretty right in that one. They played the first team against the Crusaders, against the Maori, and then against in the test series. So he didn't play against any bad teams on that tour. It was a really good, like, the Lions, I mean, Lions is obviously a good team, but that Lions team, I think when you look at the names in the paper, it was pretty, you know, peak Johnny Sexton, although he was coming into, he played his way into form, Sexton Farrell playing together, it was, you know, they should potentially have won the series under it. You know, Sean O'Brien was very critical of Gatland at the end of it, in particular Rob Howley's attacking strategy. You'd have to agree with him, but I suppose Gatland can say, look, I drew a series in New Zealand.
1: Yeah.
0: That's a pretty good achievement.
1: Yeah, Gatland had plenty to fight back with, as he took the stuff out of his pocket that night. We had him over and we realised that the beef was real. I in my head, Rocky Elsom had a kind of similar impact on Leinster that one season.
0: Yeah.
1: But, like, I don't know if he actually dominated games so much as had big moments in three games in a row.
0: Yeah, now that you say it, like, that 09 semi-final against Munster, Elsom was phenomenal that day. At Croke Park, I was on Hill 16, so, you know, I probably wasn't in the greatest place to analyse the game.
1: Yeah.
0: Probably had a couple of points as well, because at that point I hadn't become a working journalist, so I was enjoying myself. But, Elsom had at time, you know, some great performances. Single-handedly, because that was a good team, but they needed someone like that who just didn't give a damn to come along without the baggage of history and
1: Conor Murray did the same in that Ireland performance. It's like that level of that, those performances where you get over the line for the first time, I think, always have more resonance for fans. And I suspect for the players who are involved as well.
0: Yeah, no, definitely. I mean, you can only make history once, you know, like that team in Chicago, and that 09 team will always be the team that broke the duck, and no one can take that away from them. Even though, you know, I'm sure they're looking at every time Ireland beat New Zealand, their chance at gala dinners and stuff is diminishing. I mean, some of them have beaten them loads of times. Sexton's been on the pitch for every one of them, and Murray has, well, Murray missed one of them, but he's been there for most of them as well.
1: Yeah.
2: I hadn't realised until the most recent Lions tour the tradition of giving the mascot, the little lion, to the youngest member of the squad. So obviously that would have been Itoje in that year, but it's something that they should keep going. I think it's a nice little tradition to let the youngest know that
0: Lions is weird because whenever I go on it, I think it's a magnificent thing, and then I watched the last one from afar. I covered it from afar, and like the Sky Sports stuff just great on me, and like a lot of the hype around it and the immortality beckons stuff can wear people quite thin quite quickly. But when you're there and you see the legion of fans who come over and what it means to the players and like just the caliber of the games, and yeah, those things, like I think in terms of squad building, like again, the 97 documentary built, I think, is what the Modern Lions is built on, and that's the kind of thing that they were doing, and they're basically all copying that. And it is like, because they tried to hide it on them. I said they weren't doing too much messing on Itoje though, like, you know, you can bully. Lee Halfpenny was the youngest player in 09, like, you know, he was tiny and young and quite callow looking, whereas like you're not going to be hiding them, doing much to Itoje to kind of to catch him out. Like, he's terrifying.
1: He will come for you for sure. Right, that is this week's You Had to Be There with Roy O'Connor. Good stuff. Thanks, man.
3: So unexpected.
4: You had to be there.
3: Covering Celtic at that time was a brilliant thing. The atmosphere at Parkhead was always great.
1: You had to be there.
3: Nobody ever talks about this game. Nobody saw it.
4: You had to be there.
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8: It is time for Tyrone's Mount Rushmore. We've got Enda McGinley and Orla Bannon with us this morning to chat through the contenders and pick the four heads on the mountain. Folks, you're very welcome.
9: Morning.
8: For anybody who's just joining us for the first time, this is how it's going to work. Enda is our OTB selector, and then Orla is the OTB challenger. So Enda is going to give us four names on our Mount Rushmore for Tyrone, and then Orla will come along and replace one of her own decisions. We will both hear you out, of course, and I understand, Enda, you've been chopping and changing a small bit with your initial four list. The pressure is getting to you, basically.
9: See, whenever you're making the initial call to people to get on to this, you just need to put a health warning with it, because it seems such a straightforward thing, and then you start delving down into it. And then yesterday morning I was out on a bike ride and four other boys with us, and it kept us going for about 45 miles trying to tease this out. And so I sent a few text messages this morning, and I think I might have changed again. So leave it with me. I'm going to make this up as I go along. I think it's going to be the way we're going to go this morning.
8: How set are you in your thinking, Orla?
4: Yeah, I'm sorry for Enda that he's agonised. Sometimes you can put too much thought into something, man. Just go with it. I came to three sort of fairly quickly. I have sort of agonised over the fourth a little bit, but I'm more interested to know how his hair's looking so well. He looks like he's just straight out of the hairdressers, and I know, or the barbers. I know they're still closed. Some of us are struggling here.
10: Tell me about it.
8: Enda, we might as well get straight into things then. If you're putting one person up on the Mount Rushmore, I'm sure there is one name that comes to mind, especially from a GAA perspective.
9: Yeah, there's probably maybe two in that sentence, but there's one for me. There's Peter Canavan, has to be there. He's a club mate of mine and a good mate of mine, even though he dropped me in a charity challenge over the weekend. But he is iconic. If you want sort of a true icon of his sport, then Peter is that. If you want a leader of men, then Peter is that. If you want somebody that has achieved the greatest honours in the game, then Peter is that. If you want somebody that, for me, represents a lot of what is good about our county and for me, represents the best of us, then Peter was that. Despite his greatness, he remained humble. He was good crack. He could enjoy. He was very much a man of the people. And yet, he could lead in a way that wouldn't have been strange to the likes of Roy Keane. He was a driven individual and had a huge amount of influence, both in the 90s and in the noughties, and even still, his influence is just massive in Tyrone.
8: Explain to us that drive, Enda, because I think we can all appreciate just how amazing a footballer he was. What was he like as a man and as a person to share a dressing room with?
9: He was amazing. So I had watched him growing up, like as a young fella at the club. My parents had us all at pretty much every Airgillcairn league game. And right through the 90s, you got to see this man day in, day out at your local pitch. So you really got to appreciate what he was about. I think the big moments in Peter's career, obviously 95, he shot to national stardom. He led Tyrone. The legend thing is he carried Tyrone on his back that year to the All-Ireland final. He would disagree with that. But it was the 96 semi-final with me, that infamous one where Peter took the injury to his ankle. That left a mark on Peter, and that left scars on Peter, not just the ankle. And as I started to play along with him, so I started with a club with him at 98, I started playing senior football with him. That was my first time. I mind he wasn't able to start in our first club championship game. I was starting, I was only maybe 16 at the time, 16, maybe just turned 17. And everybody else in the dressing room was coming up, a young fella in the dressing room, wishing me all the best and saying, look, I have nothing to fear, and all that lovely words of encouragement. Peter just came up, and with a driven word, he says, you are lucky to be in there, now make it count. And he was driven, it was scary. It wasn't as if I had this sort of free pass to go and play how I would want to try and play. He made it clear that in his mind there was expectations and I'd better live up to them. And that was the sort of ruthlessness he brought. His famous line about nasty wee men. Every man that chaired the dressing room with Peter, probably from 96, was about the nasty wee men. And that's because Peter had talent to burn. Everybody seen it. But he had an edge to him and a fight with him that was chiselled out in the likes of that Meath 96 team. And for the group of Throne boys that came through in the noughties and went on to win the All-Irelands, and we'd won our underage All-Ireland titles, Peter and his experience of 96 and how he led us and how he stripped away this sort of notion of being able to win stuff with just nice football. He made it very clear from his own experience that you had to have a harder edge, and through that driven mentality, he influenced that entire generation of Throne men. He influenced Moan Club massively, obviously. So he had all the talent to burn, but he, through his own experience, realised that wasn't enough. Not in Gaelic football, that's not enough, and it's still not enough. You have to be able to bring the battle, and that man had a battle burning within him that was massive, and it was for everybody that got to play alongside him. You knew you had to measure up first and foremost in that regard, and then not make a mistake in the skill end, because he wouldn't be long letting you know.
11: And that battle that was burning inside him, and at the club, you probably, I don't know if you've heard stories of when he was a kid and when he was coming up through the ranks, was he somebody at 13, 14 was the boy wonder that everybody knew was destined for the absolute top? Like, you talk about the talent levels, when did it all start to come together from, do you know?
9: Well, I suppose, put it again, I suppose that time was, I would have been very young at that time, so you weren't acutely aware of the politics going on within our own club had a split for 8 or 9 years. And Peter was in the section that had broke away when he was young, and so he was he missed out on his youth football. But his talent was, from what I've heard about it, his talent was such that there was a push then to get the club back together, because we realised this guy needed a platform and he needed to be playing for Tyrone. And he was playing initially for Tyrone under the Kelly Clacher hurler tag, famously. But the club realised that there was talent there, and as long as the natural need to heal low rifts, there was this impetus of a generational talent that was Peter. He had very talented brothers, older brothers, but Peter was and is just something special, something different. We've all seen great players, and there's lots of them, thankfully, gracing their fields, have done in the past, but then there's certain players that are just different in how they play, different in how they move, a different skill set that is almost impossible to replicate. Peter was one of them very, very special men. So, from a club point of view, there was a huge influence in getting the club back together again, simply because of Peter's talent.
8: Just the last one on Peter, and it's interesting that you make the comparison between him and Roy Keane, because in the Sunday Times yesterday, when Rooney says that the person you're going in to impress in the Manchester United dressing room in his era was Roy Keane, it's not the manager, it's Roy Keane. And it sounds that this is a similar situation, that Peter Canavan is the man you wanted to impress, and perhaps you were lucky that you had the opportunity to do it at club level before doing it at county level.
9: Yeah, absolutely, but again, at club level, I remember so often, especially in the earlier days, before you got fully comfortable with playing, you never truly got comfortable with him. It was one of them things, you were always acutely aware that you were playing with Peter Canavan, and whilst he always acted as a friend, and I would count him as a friend, he is still Peter Canavan, so there's still that wee aura about him. And so often, if you'd done something half decent in the match, or you played a good pass to him, you know, the old thing, you'd get a wee hand up or a wee thumb up, or after he would score, he'd come out and acknowledge the good work that you'd done to set him up. There was nothing from that from Peter. It was very much a jog back out, and it would be, well, you'd literally just done what you expected to do. If you didn't, if you made a mistake, he was on your back. There was no sort of wee bit of encouragement or sort of always positive. It was pretty demanding, but all it was them standards he held himself to. The same thing as Roy Keane. It was them standards he set for himself, and so you tried to play to them as best as possible. And of course, whenever he was able to do what he was able to do, it was still a pleasure to be on the pitch.
8: Orla, I presume there's going to be no arguments here on Peter Canavan.
4: Definitely not. I suppose we talk about numbers today. Numbers 1, 2, 3, and 4, and they are just numbers, but I think you would have to say Peter is not just going in as number one. He's definitely going in as first, because he sums up everything that you would want Tyrone to be. And, you know, just when you talk there about that the players maybe wanted to impress him, you know, I think Ananda will know better than me that story of, you know, at half time in the Kerry game in 2003, when he was clearly hurt and said to the boys, look, I'd never ask you to do anything that I wouldn't do myself, but I need to ask you to do one thing today, get me to an All-Ireland final. And the guys apparently, you know, charging for the door to get back out to play Kerry again. I mean, he just, you know, they talk about in Tyrone still, you know, there are Tyrone fanatics. It's football, Mad County, Tyrone fanatics, but there are Peter fanatics. And the Peter fanatics are still very large in number. He's just a much loved figure. And, you know, I suppose even when, you know, Tyrone won the first All-Ireland in 2003, there was, you know, genuine warmth from all around the country. People were delighted, mostly for Peter Canavan, because he was recognised at that stage as the best footballer ever, you know, to have won an All-Ireland. People were genuinely pleased all over the country for Peter Canavan, first and foremost, that he got what his talent finally had deserved. Now, that goodwill seems to have dissipated a bit towards Tyrone over the years, but it was certainly very much in evidence in 2003.
8: It's interesting then when you think about the fact that Enda talks about how great he was in 95, and then a full decade later in 2005 he is still the key component of Tyrone winning an All-Ireland. And you have to credit Mickey Hart for a little bit of magic dust for taking him off and putting him back on again. Is that for you one of the most iconic moments from Peter Canavan? Maybe not his best, but certainly one of the most famous, given the whole substitution and the kind of cloak and dagger nature of it all.
4: Absolutely. Well, that was in 03. That was in the final against Armagh that Mickey pulled that one out of the bag, something that I certainly hadn't seen before. It was an inspired move by Mickey, and just got the Tyrone fans and players going just at a time when you're maybe starting to doubt, can we get over the line? Everybody knew Armagh at that time were fantastic finishers. They were physically so strong. They finished games always so well, and maybe doubts were starting to creep into the minds a little bit. But when Peter came back on, he just took control of the situation. But in 05, as he says, well, you had obviously that moment in the semi-final with Armagh, the free kick. And as Oisin McConville has said many times, he knew it was over. Once he saw the ball going into Peter's hands, he said he just turned away, because he knew, he said, if there's one man ever that you want to be standing over a free kick in that situation, it is Peter Canavan. He said he just turned away. He knew where the ball was going. And then in 05, that goal in the final, you know, when you think that Diarmaid Murphy hadn't conceded a goal all year, and then the left foot, to pull one out with his left foot like that, so low along the ground, what a ball in by Jordan to Mugsy, what a fantastic goal. And that, you know, when he just put his hands up, it was like, you knew it was a swan song, but what a way to sign off.
8: Without question. I don't think there's going to be any arguments from anybody on Peter Canavan. Very much the number one selection there. If we do go in order of preference, Enda, who would be your second strongest case in terms of your argument for this match?
9: Come on. The order of preference is tough. I'm going to chuck in Darren Clark then, okay, as number two, because again, his achievement on a national stage and a national in an international sport has been massive, and the character too. He's a very much loved character. I think he imbues quite a bit about what makes Tyrone people so great, in my non-biased opinion. But his level, I suppose, obviously his Open triumph was the biggest moment for him. But I think what best captured Darren Clark was his relationship in the Ryan Cup. Consecutive appointments as a member of the European Ryder Cup, then as non-playing vice-captain, and then as captain in that. The Ryder Cup is sort of golf's team thing. whenever that camaraderie and that ability to mix with your peers and be popular with your peers. And I think if anything speaks volumes of Darren Clark, his skill as a golfer is obviously well recognised, but his nature as a man is best recognised, I suppose, by that Ryder Cup influence.
11: Yeah, it's hard to see how you could have a Tyrone list without Darren Clark. His list of achievements is quite staggering, and maybe at times with a lot of our golfers, because there's been so much Irish success, you forget about some of it. Like World Match Play, beating Tiger Woods in the final at the turn of the century, when Tiger Woods was at his absolute peak, it was seen as an absolute shock. And you look at the caliber of players he beat throughout that World Match Play, like Paul Azinger, Hal Sutton, Mark O'Meara, the best of the best of the American golfers, hard, hard men. And then to take Tiger down, at the time it was a sensational story. Obviously winning an Open Championship at Royal St. George, I think anybody who wins a major championship has got to be on their county's Mount Rushmore. But the thing that separates Darren Clark is the Ryder Cup, five times a player. And 2006, the first time, the only time so far the Ryder Cup's ever been held here in Ireland, less than 2 months after his wife Heather had died, to turn up, to play, and to play as well as he did. And it's still, I think, one of the most iconic moments in the history of Irish sport, when Clark arrived at the first tee, and the sheer emotion of not just the thousands upon thousands at the K Club, but everybody watching on TV as to how he managed to get up there and hit that first tee shot and then be such a key part of Europe going on to win at the K Club, and the celebrations and everything that followed. So many moments from that week stand out because of Darren Clark. So I would agree with Enda. I'd imagine for you as well, Orla, Darren Clark was a fairly straightforward decision.
4: Yeah, absolutely. When you say that Ryder Cup, and you think he was a wild card being losing him, but I mean, even though it was just 6 weeks after his wife Heather had died, it didn't seem like a gamble at all. I mean, I think he contributed 3 points that week. But obviously, the Ryder Cup is what he will be probably most known for. But even that Open win, you know, when you think that he not blew it in 97, but he did lead after the first 2 days. And at Troon, and then Justin Leonard came through in the last day and won, and you thought, oh, you know, you didn't really think possibly that he would ever win an Open, and that was the one he wanted. But it all came together, and that was an incredible time for golf here, when you think it was the third in sort of 13 months. We had GMAC winning the US Open in 2010, and then just a month before Darren won, Rory won the US Open in 2011, and you know, it just to have three major winners in 13 months, it was an incredible time, and it was fantastic the way he won it. He'd had, you know, top 10 finishes in the other majors, but that was the one he wanted. So I think as long with all the Ryder Cup stuff that weekend in Royal St. George's, I think definitely will stand out, but certainly he has to go up there.
8: We're halfway through.
11: Sorry, you just have to remember with Darren Clark heading into Royal St. George, his game was gone completely for a couple of years. So to turn it around, and I think he needed that victory to be on this sort of list for his greatness, because Darren Clark would be seen after Rory McIlroy as the most talented golfer to come out of this country. And obviously he knows how to enjoy his life, and he's enjoyed his success. And his press conference the morning after in Royal St. George will attest to that, when he arrived in straight from, I've been up all night, having a thoroughly good time. But in some ways, despite everything he'd previously achieved, we could well have been talking about Darren Clark as someone who could have done more. But because he won that Open Championship, I think it cemented his greatness.
4: Absolutely, because otherwise he'd have been in the category maybe of a Colin Montgomery or a Lee Westwood, you know, someone who sort of was always there or thereabouts, but didn't get over the line. He needed that to, as you say, to cement his greatness. So definitely, I think he had 21 pro wins in his career as well. You know, not to be sniffed at, but as you say, that win over Tiger Woods as well was incredible. When Tiger was really at the peak of his powers, I think he, you know, and he beat him quite well, like, you know, maybe 4-3 or something. You know, it was pretty convincing in the end.
8: Yeah, it seems like consensus for Darren Clark, consensus for Peter Canavan. So we're midway through and not a single argument so far. So we're doing well, folks. Enda McGinley, you're next up with your third pick. Who is it going to be?
9: Not an argument so far. I'll just have an argument now. just even with myself. So I've got a page down here in front of me and about eight names, and I've now two slots left. So I'm going to go with third slot. I'm going to go with Willie Anderson, actually. And then we'll argue about the fourth slot. So Willie Anderson, he's originally from Six Mile Cross, wee place out not far actually from where I am. Rugby man, Irish captain, fair paid, and some brilliant, brilliant stories doing my research on him. Some brilliant, brilliant stories. But a man that has left a huge legacy in Tyrone and in Ulster. And in Ireland in terms of how he carried himself, his own persona and what he's brought to the game afterwards. So I'm going to give Willie Anderson and all the woes. From a rugby point of view, there was Chris Farrell would deserve a mention at present, and David Humphreys personally, or in the past, in the more recent past, than Willie Anderson. Obviously achieved a huge amount too, but I'm giving the rugby nod, if there's going to be one, to Willie Anderson.
8: What sort of anecdotes have you stumbled upon?
9: There was one, and my whole thing, I wanted to try and get away with this from this cliche of Tyrone being fairly aggressive, and even when I was talking about Peter, I was going back to his aggression and Willie Anderson, then I was hoping this might get us away from our aggressive look, but then I seen that he was one of the few to decide when faced with the New Zealand haka to actually go and face them down and take on the haka and go into the midst of them. So that doesn't exactly make us look very normal. And then I also read about a tour when he was 24 in Buenos Aires in Argentina, and he got locked up for a couple of months under the military junta down there when he stole a flag from a building. So unfortunately, the Tyrone cliche is going to live on for another while.
8: Orla, how big did he feature in your thinking? And what about rugby in general? I know that your third pick, anyway, is not a rugby pick, but if you just focus on rugby for a moment, was there anybody else that came to mind?
4: Well, I suppose if we're going to start claiming people who were born here, even if they maybe necessarily didn't spend a lot of time here, I mean, Jacob Stockdale was born in Newton Stewart, so I think maybe the one, what a season he had in 2018, the season to die for, but he possibly a little bit early in his career to be considered for that. But no, I mean, Willie Anderson, yeah, was fantastic. Well, he's a great lad. I mean, he's absolutely brilliant. Even to this day, if you meet, he's just the same. He's always the same, no matter what. And what he's given to Ulster rugby over the years. I know he's signing off now at the end of this month from the academy, but he's much loved there as well, and has had a great influence on a lot of younger players who I think will be hearing a lot more in the years to come.
8: For sure. I think Armagh would have something to say about the Jacob Stockdale intervention there somehow. We might actually, before we get into the debate about who's going to make it and who's not, we might go straight on to your fourth pick. And I'm not sure if you have made your mind up about who is pick number four in your Tyrone Mount Rushmore, but if you have, you may as well give it to us.
9: So I was going to spread the love, and I was going to think of Dennis Taylor, snooker champion, his famous black ball final in 1985. You'd go soccer with Aaron Hughes, who's a huge number of caps in a very prolonged season at premiership level with Newcastle, which is obviously a massive level. But for me, I'm just going to stick to my bias and think Tyrone is a county. I think if any county's going to have two GA and a dominance of GA, then it has to be Tyrone. And then it's a who. And that's where it starts getting difficult. So if Brent Duher, Miggy Hart, Frank McGuigan, Eugene McKenna, you can go way back to the likes of Iggy Jones from the past, but I suppose for me it came down to from again personal bias and allowing for personal bias between Duher and Miggy Hart. Both men obviously hugely iconic, will always be remembered in Tyrone in different ways, but have had a huge say in Tyrone's current standing and in just the Tyrone attitude about themselves. Duher for me as a player, in every way that Canavan is up there, Duher is up there. And my original pick would have been to have Peter and Brian there just together, and that's trying to leave aside some club bias and not having two Argyll men on the Mount Rushmore. But hearing that the likes of Brian McAniff, Jim McGuinness was there, and Donegal, Sean Boylan and me, then can you really leave Miggy Hart out? I'm not sure, so I'm going to give the nod to Miggy Hart just because you can't separate him from what Tyrone have achieved during the noughties, which has really set Tyrone up as a county as it is at the minute.
8: I'm surprised he wasn't the automatic pick, actually, when it came to GAA. Of course, you can't ignore Peter Canavan's talents. Just another word on Mickey Hart then, and here. Like, if you talk about Peter Canavan being that Roy Keane figure in the dressing room, was there a similarly imposing style to Mickey Hart at the start? A good intimidation, almost, when you start working under Mickey Hart?
9: Strange. Because he had us as a bunch of young boys, the crux of that, if we're starting to say in 03, the bulk of that 03 team was made up of the minor lads that he had and from 97 and 98, and then on the 21s. And because we were very young at that stage and Mickey was a teacher and he had a good teacher-like authority over a team, and he had Father Gerard McAleer with him as his number two, it meant all of us, they were very straight-laced squads. Everybody had to toe the line. There was no messing about. Anybody that has ever got into an argument with Mickey Hart will know that that's not a place you go to and survive. So you learned very early that he was the boss, but he was never an overly domineering force in the dressing room. And I remember then, come 2003, he very much used the likes of Chris Long, Brian Duher, Peter Canavan, boys that had been there before. And he didn't run it as an authoritarian thing. It was very much a collective team unit. Now, he always had his way that if he was angling at a certain tactic, so we'd have a team meeting and there'd be maybe a video clip shown or something discussed, and Mickey would have an outcome that he was looking, he always got that outcome. It was always put out to the team and it was always discussed and teased out, but it somehow always ended up with an outcome that you knew sort of Mickey was looking at from the start. So whilst he knew what he wanted and he did get his way, he didn't rule it as an authoritarian manager. At that stage, it was very much a collective effort, and putting the responsibility back on the players from a team work point of view on the pitch to a decision-making point of view on the pitch to always making up your own mind and doing something different on the pitch. I remember that as a distinct lesson that he was always trying to get boys to do something different on the pitch, a wee bit different than maybe where the game has went now, but it worked with that group that he had at the time. So I think as a manager he was perfect for that group, and because he had us from a young age, he had already moulded us into his vision by 03, and so he was just working with us, and there was never any animosity between the players and Mickey. There was never any rows in the throne camp. People thought we always keep it indoors, but it literally never happened in my 10 years with the squad under Mickey. That never happened at all, you know. So he had a massive influence. I think he's well-read. He's big into sports psychology. And I think he used that a lot. He planted little seeds and used little reminders. And through that, he had almost complete control of us mentally without ever trying to force us down a certain route. He had sort of manipulated us into this collective ethos of a team that went on to achieve great things. The biggest thing Tyrone were overcoming at that stage was a huge barrier of no previous success. But he had us mentally attuned from we were 16, 17 years of age that was never going to be an issue.
8: Right, so your final Mount Rushmore end is Peter Canavan, Darren Clark, Willie Anderson and Mickey Hart. We know that Peter Canavan and Darren Clark are dead certs at this point because yourself and Orla Bannon both agree on that. But Orla, over to you. I'm not sure if Willie Anderson or Mickey Hart feature in your mountain. You might actually just run the rule over who else is in consideration.
4: Well, I also, I suppose, agonised over the, you know, Mickey and Duher, and then also Frank McGuigan was featuring very heavily in my thoughts, just probably because that was a name you heard, you know, when I was growing up in Tyrone. Frank McGuigan was the name you heard all about. You know, from breaking through as a young fella, you know, 73, winning the Ulster title, and then, you know, he went off to America, came back, and then 84, you know, the Ulster final against Armagh, everything that he did, the 11 points, the, you know, the 5 off the left foot, 5 off the right, the fisted point. I mean, that one of the most iconic performances ever. And, you know, I suppose for a long time, he probably summed up, you know, everything about Tyrone in terms of it was a bit of what a talent, but there was so much kind of unfulfilled promise. And it was that sort of frustration that Tyrone had to struggle with for so long until the Enda's era came along, but actually he's feeling a wee bit sorry for Enda there when he's talking about Peter and Mickey, because you think, you know, apart from maybe clubs in Kerry and Dublin, any other player like Enda sitting there with three All-Ireland medals, I mean, the club grounds would be named after you at this stage, but he's sitting in the same club as Peter and Mickey. So unlucky there, but... yeah, I mean, those guys all featured heavily. Aaron Hughes was another one, actually. He didn't make my four, but someone who very much was in my thoughts. You think he had 112 caps for Northern Ireland. He broke the record for the most outfield caps, which I know Stephen Davis has since overtaken, but, you know, just seven short of Pat Jennings, and what an iconic name he is. But Aaron Hughes was, you know, Cookstown boy, you know, played for Newcastle, Villa, Fulham, all of that. But I suppose I better go on to who I did pick, and someone who hasn't been mentioned and who is in my four is Shirley McKay, the Ireland hockey player from, she's from Drumquin, just about 7 or 8 miles outside of Omagh. I think she had a birthday at the weekend there. I think she turned 32, but like, Tyrone's not a hotbed of hockey in any shape or form, but when you think that Shirley McKay is Ireland's most capped female sports person ever, with 305 caps, I mean, what she has done is nothing short of outstanding. When you think of the sacrifices that she had to make to, you know, nobody near her. She had to, I think her mum Hazel told the story about Shirley sitting in the back of the car doing her homework as she drove her to Dublin, or she drove her to Belfast to train with girls more of her standard as she came through. So to come through against all of that, no facilities really of the standard that you need, no teammates of the standard that you need to be playing with around you. You have to travel for miles. So to have, and she's come through the pain, I mean, of losing all those Olympic playoffs. I mean, she's been through four Olympic cycles now. You know, they lost, I think that, not sure who the first was, it the first one, China maybe, but I mean they've lost in that shootout. The shootout then as well against China actually was the last one. That was awful for 2016. And to come through all those three Olympic setbacks and then to go to the World Cup and get that silver medal, I mean, incredible what they did. And then they to follow that up as well then and qualify for this year's Olympics with that. The dramatic, obviously, that weekend against Canada, obviously terrible for the men, but the women got there, and now you think they've been postponed because of the virus. I mean, I'm sure some of them are wondering, those girls, are we ever going to get there? But hopefully they will. But Shirley McKay, an incredible, you know, she's a great sort of, you know, when you just talk to her, you can just see the determination in her, and she definitely has had to fight through against all odds to do what she's done. I think even if she was Dublin or in somewhere else, to have got 305 caps coming from Tyrone, a place where a hockey wilderness, I mean, I just think it's incredible to be Ireland's most capped female sports person ever. Hats off to Shirley McKay.
8: I'd imagine you could probably take the female out there, Orla. I can't imagine there's any men that have more caps than her. She's probably Ireland's most capped sports person, I presume.
4: Yeah, you're right, I'm sure. I can't think of anyone anyway.
8: Yeah, no. Neither can I. It's a fairly strong case, Enda.
9: It's a very strong case. It's that strong that I'm sort of just looking at the list and saying, right, who's out, to be honest. I think we should still mention Dennis Taylor's final, just for the sheer magnitude of it back then. I remember an old song about it too. It was a song from a childhood that I remembered, but that black ball final, supposedly Snooker's greatest ever match, they would say. So again, I would like to point out that Tyrone usually involved in some pretty good stuff, from Darren Clark's great finals. Our Tyrone team was in good finals. Dennis Taylor snooker, best match ever, that black ball final, 17 frames apiece with Steve Davis.
11: Dennis Taylor will look iconic on a Mount Rushmore. He's just got the glasses, you know who it is.
9: Glasses alone, very recognisable. And so that we wouldn't be big into vanity. You might be surprised to hear we wouldn't be big into vanity in Luxon Tyrone, but Dennis Taylor certainly was a style icon in his own way back then. I think the case Orla has made for Shirley McKay, like, coming, was it Drumquin, you said, Orla?
4: Yeah.
9: Like, for people unaccustomed to Tyrone, Tyrone has about two main roads in the whole county. It's a very big county, and there's a lot of back roads in it. And Drumquin would be at the back of the back roads. So to travel from there to Dublin and Belfast for your sport is just immense. And to not only do that, but 305 caps is just, like, that's just mental stuff. So, yeah, overlooked her. So she has to go in. I can't axe my two GA places. I'm not going to do that. So unfortunately, I'm going to axe Big Willie, and I'll not say that to his face.
8: I wouldn't advise it. So that's your revised list. So what we have been able to do here is actually allow the selector, once they hear the challenger's argument, make their own voluntary change to their mountain. And that's exactly what's happened here. So Enda McGinley's revised list is going to be Shirley McKay, as well as Peter Canavan, Darren Clark and Mickey Hart. So it is one change on top of that order that you can make if you are going to wield the chisel. Have you decided that Frank McGuigan is going to be your fourth pick if you had to pick your own Mount Rushmore?
4: No, I don't think so. He came very close, but he didn't quite make it. So sorry. So Enda has voluntarily, because that was going to be my enforced change. Shirley McKay to me just had to go up there.
8: Yeah.
4: So have you now just taken that power away from me, Enda? Is that what you've just done?
9: Perfectly open minded, Orla. Perfectly open minded. You've made a good case. I liked it. We went that way.
8: It's great. This is one of the most diplomatic ones we've ever had. But you also now have your enforced change, Orla. You still have another wild card, should you wish. I mean, you could look at Canavan, Clark, McKay and Hart and say, that's one fine-looking mountain and leave it at that. But the floor is still there for you to bring in Frank McGuigan if that's what you want.
4: Duher was very close there as well. But if it was to make an enforced change, it would have been to have Shirley up there. So, I think I'm quite happy with that. I mean, who am I to take Mickey down and put Duher up? Absolutely, absolutely not. No, I'm quite happy with that. I think that's a pretty good selection. And you know what? When we started this process, I have to say, I thought, well, outside of the football, you know, who else have we got? And it was only then when you start actually going through to go, actually, there's a lot more than I thought. So you've left me feeling quite warm and cosy and positive about sport in Tyrone, thanks to this process.
9: And it's not just all negative, right?
11: I can't believe we've gone through this entire thing. And like, you could make a case considering Tyrone were the team of the decade for the first decade of this century and how brilliant they were. As you were going through all these Tyrone greats, maybe it was an oversight. Nobody's mentioned Sean Kavanagh.
8: That's a good point.
11: Like, Footballer of the Year, arguably in a variety of different positions, the best player in the country for a considerable period of time, had to have been in the mix. Why Sean Kavanagh not when you talk about Canavan and Duher, why does Sean Kavanagh not come into that conversation?
9: Because within that group, he wasn't the leader in the same way as that other man. Like, when you're going to Sean Kavanagh, for me in that group, you're also looking at Hub Hughes, Brian McGuigan, Stephen O'Neill, Conor Gormley, Philly Jordan, Racy McManaman. All of them boys were massive players. Sean was a big player within that team, but he was no bigger than the rest of them men, if you know what I mean. So Peter and Brian were on a different level, both in terms of their playing and in terms of their leadership. Like, Brian, why I wanted to put him in him was, like, as much as Peter was as skillful and everyone else, Brian was that other bit of Tyrone that for me was the work rate and that sheer effort and will to win. Duher, I'll never forget the 2008 All-Ireland final. It's probably something maybe not recognised by most, but that iconic point that he scored where he ran up along the Cusick stand side and put it over with the outside of his right, that game, maybe 15 to 20 minutes into that game, up until that, I remember clearly three or four previous times that Duher was involved in that game, he had mucked up. And that wasn't Duher. He had got either beat to the ball or he had fumbled or he had give away a pass. And that was not Duher. And even as a player on the pitch, I was looking and thinking, crap, like, Duher never makes a mistake. So, God, he made a mistake. That's not like Duher. Then next time he's on the ball, oh, crap, something's happened. And Duher was the sort of man, if something did happen like that, you made in a special effort to make sure you tried to get it back because you didn't want anything to happen on his responsibility, if you know what I mean. And so he had got off to a mare in the All-Ireland final, 15, 20 minutes in, literally nothing had went right to him. The classic attitude then is to write, just get a foothold in this game, do something really simple. Next time I get the ball, hands on the ball, make 100% sure my possession and simple pass, or do the simple thing. Just play my way back into this game, get a foothold in it. What did Doher do? Took off on a 60-yard solo run down the Cusick stand and pin it over with the outside of his boot. And I remember, for me as the player, looking at that, and I just thought, that man is like nothing else I have ever played with. He is just different gravy. And so that, for me, along with a treadmill experience that taught me a lesson one day down in the City West Hotel alongside Doher, Doher for me was just something else. So I'm sad that he's not on the wall, but sure. I suppose my personal Rushmore, he's there.
4: You'd have to say as well, he was the prototype for the utility footballer. You know, he had number 10 on his back, Mickey used to say, but he numbers on the back mean nothing. And he was the one who was everywhere doing everything. I mean, you think he bore the scars of 96 as well, and what he had to come through. And, as he would have said himself, not possibly the most skillful footballer, but my God, he maximised, he got every last ounce out of himself. He squeezed everything out of himself and left it all out there on the field. So I think, when you start, Sean obviously was an iconic player and part of that, but he is in that group with McGuigan and Ricey and Conor Gormley and Philly and Muggsy and guys like that. But I think Peter and Doher were incredible, and a two-time All-Ireland winning captain as well.
8: That's remarkable. I honestly think that if people outside of Tyrone were to compile their top five Tyrone footballers, 90% of people, maybe that's an exaggeration, but a lot of people would have Sean Kavanagh ahead of Brian Doher. It's remarkable the adoration with which he attached to him, and even kind of calling him as a utility forward kind of sums up perfectly how we view him. But as you say, and the kind of like the points with the outside of the boot, an unbelievably skillful footballer, which nobody really gives him credit for. Maybe that is the perfect epitome of that Tyrone team.
9: Doher came through, and I think in 96 Doher was only maybe 19 or 20, and he won Ulster All-Star, maybe a nominee All-Star that year as well, and he was a hugely skillful player. The fact is, he put the team first, put his work rate first, and rather than just want to do what he could do as a ball playing forward, like, he was one of our best forwards, but he literally sacrificed himself and his body. Like, what he put himself through, only I suppose those that maybe shared a dressing room with him fully understand. The man was granite, and he just put himself through hell, and he had more skill than the vast majority, even of that illustrious group of footballers that we've named. Doher was one of our most skillful footballers, and yet people know him purely for the fact that he put himself through hell on a football pitch for the team. And again, as a player, as a proud Tyrone man, that's an image, that's a sight, and that's a reputation that I would be always proud to have associated with Tyrone. So that's why Doher is just, and he's quiet, he's unassuming, he's as humble as get out. He's, Orla would say, like, from a media point of view, he's hilarious to interview. A, you struggle to understand him. B, he's not going to talk to you anyway. But he's Tyrone's, he is something unique to us. And in terms of a man that you would go over the ditch for and fight for, Brian Doher's one of them.
11: Did I miss the treadmill City West story?
9: Oh, I will never forget it. So we were staying down in the City West of a team weekend, must have been a training weekend, and then got up early in the morning. I would have been more of the studious types and headed to the gym in the morning. I walked into the gym and there was Doher on the treadmill already running with his iconic style, which always made him look wrecked. So I don't know how long he was on the treadmill at this stage, but he looked wrecked. So I thought, okay, I'm coming in fresh, I'll come up on the treadmill. Now, the treadmill, I would have to say, Doher's treadmill looked more like a Stairmaster at this stage, such was the incline on it, like this thing was, I don't know what percentage it was. I always used to run at a 1% on a treadmill, but he must have had it at like 10. And he just was running away, Doher's classic run, as if he was just wrecked on his last leg. So I pulled up beside him on the treadmill, started up, went at a similar pace, but at a much more sensible incline. And that was grand. 10 minutes in, starting to get out of buff. Sort of, I was expecting just a wee light warm up in the morning. 15 minutes in, started, right, this is a meaty workout now that I'm taking on. By about 20 minutes, I was ready to stop, really, but in my head I was thinking, hang on, I came into the gym, Doher is at a stupid incline, he was running before me, I can't stop before him. So I thought, right, I can't stop before Doher. So I kept on going another 5-10 minutes, and by that stage I was beat, and I just slowed down the treadmill. Right, Right, Doher, I'll see you later. Right, Enda, that's all right. And I left the gym, and there he was, battering away, same incline on the treadmill, and I walked away thinking, that man doesn't know pain. He just, that man is just, his body is not programmed the way a normal body is. But, so ever since then, I sort of knew there was no beating Brian Doher in terms of the physical pain stakes.
8: Mm. Yeah, he would ordinarily make plenty of other counties Mount Rushmore's at ARSA, but he's just missed out on this occasion. The final list is Peter Canavan, Darren Clark, Shirley McKay and Mickey Hart. Where is it located, Enda? Where is Mount Rushmore going to be?
9: Hey, I have a house on the side of the Clogher Valley and I'm looking over. I can see the Mourne Mountains. I can see Slieve Gullion in South Armagh. I can see into Monaghan. I can see into Fermanagh. So there's a patch in my garden and them four faces can sit in it absolutely fine.
8: You happy enough with that, Orla?
4: Not at all. I mean, I'm presuming, Enda, that this house is also in the Paris. Would I be right? So you want not only
9: sure,
4: do you want...
9: No, that's perfectly fitting, surely.
4: So you want two heads up there and you want it in Errol Kate?
9: No,
4: I don't think so. I would put mine on Pigeon Top, which is a very elevated, beautiful spot as well, just outside of home. If you ever want a nice walk, that's a place. You can see mountains all around us. It might be facing Derry, though. That might be a problem. I'm not too sure.
8: We found that facing as many counties as possible tends to be the key to a good location. Listen, Orla and Enda, thanks a million for engaging with that this morning. That is it for Tyrone's Mount Rushmore.
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14: Everyone ran their socks off tonight and they left everything out there. They're very proud of the team's performance.
15: Let the shackles off Katie a bit so that she can go and play her game.
16: We're going to go out there to beat them. We're going to try and beat them.
17: This week we have Leanne Kiernan with us, Liverpool and Ireland player. Leanne, how are you?
18: I'm great, thanks. How are you, Kathleen?
17: I'm good. No, you're on your way to the airport at the moment, so thank you for joining us. You look a lot more glamorous than I normally do when I'm on my way to the airport.
18: Thank you.
17: I suppose just to launch straight into it, you have been having an incredible season so far. I think every time I look at Liverpool's results, I just see your name beside multiple goals. How have you been feeling the last couple of weeks with how everything's going?
18: No, honestly, I've been feeling brilliant. Even since moving to the club, pre-season has went pretty well for me. Touch wood, thank God, no injuries. So, and I'm playing with a smile on my face, so can't complain.
17: Did you have a kind of sense when you were doing pre-season stuff that you mentioned injuries, like it's something you have struggled with in the past? Did you feel like this was going to be your season? Like this was going to be a season where you were going to be hitting the numbers of goals that you are?
18: I suppose I was really ready for last season. My pre-season in West Ham went really well. And then unfortunately, straight away when the season came, I picked up the shin splints. So I feel like I went more wisely into this season. Like if I need a day off, I'll take it rather than doing the extra training session so that I'm able to play the games. Cause realistically, I don't want to be a training player. I want to play the games. So, obviously I have targets in my head. I have a wee whiteboard in my room and I've ticked some of them targets for Christmas, so we'll have to make new ones.
19: I think in the position you play, kind of it's mostly about confidence because we all know the ability you have. So having that clean run of form and the praise you're getting, how big of an impact is that for you now this season?
18: Yes, of course, it's massive. And it's a big thing about believing in your own ability, I presume. I find that when you're in a happy place in life and everything else is going well, that your football naturally, you're doing well and you're not overthinking it. And thank God with no injury runs now and it's been going well. So let's hope it keep going the way it's going.
17: It's not just you. It's kind of like the whole team. There seems to be a really great atmosphere around the squad. I don't know. Is that something like that Matt has brought in? Obviously in the past, especially the last season, there were some criticism around Liverpool and like the club and how it was run, but it seems to very much be making that strong march to return to the WSL.
18: Yes, exactly. It's been going really well. And I suppose we have a great atmosphere. It's very competitive in training. And, of course you have everybody kind of fighting for a spot, which is quite nice that you have to be kept on your toes.
19: How much does that impact you? You know, when people are talking about other clubs and the amount of investment they have, and they're saying, oh, why aren't Liverpool doing the same? Does that come into your conversations daily, or are you very focused on your own job and you don't kind of say, oh, I wish they gave us more?
18: I just, listen, I came to Liverpool to get promoted, and that's my number one aim. So we just keep that in mind and the rest will come.
17: What were the conversations like for you when you were coming to Liverpool? Because obviously that you'd worked with Matt before, you had had the shin splint, so you said you had to take some time off. What was it that drew you, and what was he saying to you? I want you on the squad. This is what I think you can do.
18: I suppose he was pretty confident. He's known me for 3 years now, and actually 4 years now. And he believes that if I didn't have all the injuries and that, like, that I'd be a pretty good player. So he had that bit of faith in me, which is quite nice when you're out for a season and then for somebody to come and pick you again. It's quite a nice compliment to have. And I have a good relationship with him, and he's kind of like family away from home too, which is quite nice. And he always creates a great environment around the team, which I'm about to.
19: Speaking of kind of the environment around the team, you obviously have a couple of Irish compatriots.

0: like, where are you from? Where are you going? You don't have to go far, to be fair, to find people. They are always very, very close. And on that Irish side and like the Irish connection, obviously the team has had a couple of like really big matches with the World Cup qualifying. How do you feel about whenever you see yourself performing at the level you are with Liverpool and putting in the goals you are, how does that feed into your confidence when it comes to like the Ireland squad?
1: Of course, the last two camps I've been going in pretty confident and really trusting in my ability. Unfortunately, the last camp when we played Sunderland just the day before we went in, and I picked up a bit of a knock on my hamstring, which wasn't ideal because I was really looking forward to going in and playing them two games. As we all know, it's a massive kind of qualifying, and we've a great opportunity to qualify this time. So, yeah, but of course, like when you're scoring goals at club and you're going into your country, you're feeling pretty confident.
2: Yeah, I think they obviously missed you in the last camp as well. Just the option you gave and the pace you gave. So we're looking forward to getting you back in there. How has the kind of transition been? You're a very young player, but you've had a few different managers now across from when you played in Ireland through the Irish international teams and now in England. How much does your relationship with the manager affect you? And you obviously have this understanding now with Matt where he doesn't push you beyond your limitations and it's reflective in your game. How much did that maybe affect you in the past, or how much would you have said, okay, I'm just going to deal with this hamstring strain and go into camp and possibly make it worse, but I won't say anything? Is that just maturity, or is it building the relationships with your managers?
1: I think it's definitely a maturity thing. Maybe last year I would have went in, kept training, then be out for 6 months. Where when you're out for them 6 months, you're really wishing you never went in the first place. So I think, yeah, it's definitely maturity. And I kind of, again, like I have an understanding with Matt, like my shin splints, I was out for a year. They're not fully gone. I flew to Dublin several times in Santry to kind of try to get them sorted. So it's constant, like 45 minutes prep before I get on the pitch, just so I've loaded them well. I can't train on Tuesdays where the whole team can, which is obviously not ideal when you're 22, but if it's working for me now, I quite like that. So, and obviously you get wee knocks like hamstrings and that, where you just got to be smarter. Like I've definitely matured up from the last few years of being injured and in and out of things. So yeah.
0: Do you think that maturity came like while you were sitting around not being able to play? Like psychologically, how did you deal with that side of things?
1: Honestly, when you're sitting in the gym for 6 months straight and all you can, you can only listen to so many Justin Bieber songs, you kind of, you do anything to leave it. So yeah, it's definitely just the thing of knowing your own body. I think a massive thing is there's no point pushing yourself in training to do another session when realistically, if you do 3 sessions in the weekend, that suits your body and you can perform the weekend. The weekend's the most important time. So you want to be as fresh as you can.
0: Is that when you're looking at, like, say, talking about knowing your body, knowing like the limits to push it to? It's something I've talked to like quite a few athletes about, in the sense that, especially, I suppose, from the women's side of things, it's not always something that you're told. Like, you kind of are told to, like, push through things. It's fine. Just, like, keep going. Do you think there is a little bit of a change around attitudes? Because you're definitely not the first player I've heard say, like, I just played through the pain. I mean, even I was at the FA Cup final and I saw Sam Kerr literally just take a handful of painkillers in the middle of the match and just keep playing. And she was obviously in pain. Worked out quite well for them in the end. But do you think there is like a better acceptance of like, we need to listen to bodies a little bit more? We need to make sure that that's part of the coaching and part of the weekly structures that are more flexible?
1: Yeah, I definitely think. I think number one thing is knowing your body, and it's definitely a maturity. Like, as I said last year, I wouldn't have stopped, and it's kind of Irish mentality. You put a bit of that magic spray and a bit of water over it, you'd be grand, run on. Which it works, but not when you're in a professional environment expected to give 100% every single day. So I kind of learned that if I'm not able to give 100%, like, I need to just sit out and be ready to give my 100% the next day.
2: Yeah, it's hard to shake that Cavan GA mentality that you grew up with, the old magic water,
1: I know,
2: in the spray.
1: To but God.
2: No, it's great to hear that you are doing that now. I'm a big fan of the magic spray all the same myself, but no,
1: it's not bad, is it?
2: Yeah, big time. But yeah, how have

0: How is the move from London to Liverpool? They're quite different places, but I suppose they're both cities as well. Like, how much does the environment affect you? You're obviously a Cavan girl, but you played for Shells as well, so you've had a taste of both kind of lives. Which is, do you prefer the city living or the little bit, the quieter stuff?
1: No, I definitely, Liverpool's definitely more my scene up north. You're half an hour away from like anywhere in the country. It's very similar to Ireland. And it's just good people. I swear everybody's half Irish in some sense in Liverpool anyway. So, no, everybody's very, very nice. And it's not even that in London, but I feel like in London, everybody's there to work, get on with their day and then get out of the city. Where it's just, more of a like, I don't know, friendly scene in Liverpool. I'm really enjoying it. And to be honest, it's a half an hour over and back on the plane. So I'm home now every second weekend. I'm home.
2: It's kind of funny sometimes when you think about it, that like you can practically get from places like Liverpool or London quicker back home than you could if you were getting a train across the country or a bus or something.
1: Honestly, it's madness.
2: And have like with moving around like from London to Liverpool, having the injuries, was that something that was difficult? Because obviously I know you said that you had like good people around you and you had like good support, but it must be quite strange sitting in the gym by yourself in a country that isn't your home country.
1: Yes, for sure. And the type of injury I had, it was kind of like there was no like you do your hamstring and you know it could be like 2 weeks, it could be like 10 weeks. But with shin splints and that, it's kind of like a training thing. So like I might be able to train today, but I'll be out for 3 weeks. So it was kind of like, it was not knowing when you'd be back, which is quite annoying. But when I got my MRI in January, so I was out from just after September till January, and I got my MRI and they said I needed to take like till the summer off. So obviously Beardy, we have a good relationship and he kind of knows what I'd need sometimes. So he let me go home for a month or two, which is quite nice just to get out of the environment, kind of be back in your normal family environment. Which you do miss, obviously, when you're away. But yeah, I've definitely grown from it and matured and listen, setbacks. But now it's working out rightly, so I can't complain.
2: What did you get up to while you came home?
1: So I brought one of the girls from Liverpool, my roommate came home with me, and a girl that I met in West Ham from London. So we went to see the farm. Made an appearance on the farm and just been around the family, some of the animals, and introduced them to some of my other family and excuse me, and my friends. So it was quite nice just so to get an idea of what it's like where I'm from and kind of get a picture of it.
2: They managed to get a few hours on the farm out of you while you were there.
1: Yeah, exactly. Yeah. And we just they wanted to see Temple Bar and see what Dublin's about. I'm not a massive expert on this type of area, but I'll pretend I know it for the day.
2: It's a great thing about bringing people across because you can just pretend. It doesn't matter. They don't
1: pretend
2: know.
1: Pretend you know everything about everything.
0: Shirley Ann was showing me around the Manchester. Yeah, and Shirley Ann was showing me around Manchester markets the other day.
1: Not a clue where I was going.
0: Yeah, exactly.
1: Oh, Christ.
2: You've completely added you in a public setting now. So.
0: No, Leanne was on the hot chocolate, to be fair.
1: Yeah. I let these ones go on a hard.
2: When you said earlier that you like setting goals for yourself, you have certain things you want to achieve, but it's not even Christmas yet and you've already achieved some of those things. What were the ones, I suppose, that you were looking to achieve that you've already done?
1: I suppose goals, certain things in training that I need to work on. Example, like 1v1s, I want to get better at that, and my crossing ability on both feet. And there's always like little areas that I want to improve on. I'll always spend like 15, 20 minutes after training doing them wee bits just so I can, it's not an excuse when I come into a game. And I'm the type of person that if I've knocked off that and I'm like, well, maybe I was quite narrow-minded thinking I'd only get that, like I need to make it bigger. So I'll make it bigger, I'll rub it out and make it bigger, and hopefully I'll make them before Christmas now. So we still have three games left.
2: It's impressive, like even just the 15, 20 minutes after training, like how much you can achieve with just that small amount. Is there any sort of like, if you were looking at your career for the next 3, 4, 5 years and beyond, what is the kind of like big goal? Like obviously everyone wants to win matches, achieve certain things, but like on a personal level?
1: Personally, I want to qualify for a tournament with Ireland. Definitely, that's it's not achieved so far, but I definitely believe that we can achieve it. We have great players in that team. And I think it's a great group.
0: I think we kind of always said it when I was playing stuff, I would love to. Mm-hmm. But now I think with the current crop and the current levels of support that you're getting, I think now when people say it, there is a little bit more belief behind it. And you're so young, it definitely feels attainable for someone like you in your career at this stage, you and the likes of Heather Payne. Like when you say it, you totally believe that Ireland are going to qualify for a major tournament. So there is a shift, I think, even though you would have said it years ago, I definitely think it's said with more conviction now.
1: Exactly. Yeah. And like, listen, there's an awful lot of players now playing with Ireland that's abroad, which also helps that they're coming from a professional environment. And we know what we need to do to achieve it. And obviously some games mightn't go as planned, but then the next game we're standing up. So, hopefully now is the campaign that it'll work.
2: I really hope so. I mean, we say this every week on the show, but I just think it would be such a, even as someone who like watches the game and obviously wasn't involved in the way like both yourself and Karen were, it feels like a very different atmosphere, and the belief is there in a way that hasn't been before, in that when people ask me, do you think Ireland can actually qualify? Obviously you always are like, yeah, of course we can. Anything could happen. But now it feels, if it's not this time around, that it's coming quite soon down the track. And I think, like you said, I mean, you were saying that you want to go up to the WSL at Liverpool next year. If that happens, like, that's another person in the league, which is great. More professionalism being brought back. And like I said, you're so young as well, that there is so much potential, which is really exciting. And I don't know, I feel it's nice to hear that that's actually in the squad group, I suppose, as well. It's not just something that we're seeing on the outside.
1: Yeah, for sure. And some people forget, like, it's obviously a massive achievement, like playing with a big club like Liverpool, and like the girls are obviously playing in the WSL too, but we're born and bred Irish, and like you do anything to put on that Irish jersey. And I feel like that's my proudest moment to date. Like we've played in Wembley and the FA Cup final, et cetera, and all that, but I take everything back just to like, I made my debut when I was 16 or 17, and my family watching, like, I think that was probably one of my proudest moments to date with football.
0: Yeah, I think that's evident for a lot of the Irish girls. I mean, realistically at the moment, girls aren't going abroad to go and make millions. They're going with the view of improving themselves and bringing that back to the Irish team. And that's really good environment for camp as well. Like, you're all very much pulling in the same like direction. It's no big time Charlies. You're all there to do the same thing. And even if people are playing WSL1, WSL2, or if it's Women's National League, at the end of the day, you all have the same goals. And I think that that's kind of what's special about Ireland as well, that there, that camaraderie that's always there, no matter what level you're playing at. You're all, when you're in camp, you're very much in camp together as one team.
1: Exactly. Exactly. You said it right there, Karen.
0: Thanks.
1: Love that.
2: I was going to say, Sky, I need to get you on board for the next like pre-match motivational video or something.
0: Maybe when my voice comes back a bit better. Those Christmas markets were rough on him, not going to lie.
1: I was just about to say, Karen, how'd you lose your voice?
0: I'm a bit of a cold, Leon.
1: Yeah, I was thinking it.
2: Leon, thank you so much for joining us, and have a safe flight and best of luck with everything. I know you've been giving me a lot of enjoyment the last couple of weeks with everything you've been doing on the pitch. So best of luck and hope it continues.
1: Perfect. Thanks very much for having me. Thank you.
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3: Now, you're welcome back. 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Now, very happy to say we have a three-time Premier League winner, four-time FA Cup winner, amongst other things, Ray Parler with us. Ray, how you doing?
4: How you doing, guys? How are you?
3: Yeah, good. Great to have you with us. So, lots to talk about in the world of football at the moment. Are you missing being at games, or are you getting along to a few games as a media type?
4: Yeah, I was lucky to go the weekend. I went to Luton v Preston, and there was 2,000 fans there, and it was a really good atmosphere. It's great to be back in the stadium with fans, and you could see the excitement before the game. It's a situation where it was unbelievable, really. So, yeah, I'm really looking forward to obviously being back there and obviously going to games very soon.
3: Mm. And in normal times, they feel like a long time ago now, would you go to the Emirates a lot? What would be your matches of choice?
4: I would always go to the Arsenal. I'd probably go Arsenal every home game if I can. So I don't miss many home games, a couple of away games here and there. But, yeah, I do enjoy a Saturday as well. At the moment, obviously, Arsenal in the Europa League, so... At home, they're playing a lot on a Sunday, which is ideal for me. So I can go to a game on Saturday and Sunday, which is brilliant because obviously the ex-pros, you can't play anymore, but you love watching it still.
3: Do you ever find it difficult to watch it? Do you get a twitch in your foot and a tapping and, Jesus, I just want to be out there so much? Or is generally that's long in the past now?
4: No, you do miss it. You do miss the buzz. Look, it's a little bit different in this stage at the moment because there's no fans. Mm. You do get the real buzz when you're walking out of that stadium and the fans are there. And look, even away from home, you get a buzz still. You see the little pocket of away fans, but you know places like Anfield and Old Trafford. It's a joy come true for me. A dream come true, sorry, for me. Mm. As a player to walk out in front of plenty of fans and the atmosphere. Look, you get a bit of stick as well, which is all part of the fun, but you do miss it, definitely.
3: Because you seemed, and I could be totally wrong because you can misread people from afar, obviously, but you seemed like a player who enjoyed his football, who really enjoyed the buzz, who didn't feel overly weighed down by the pressure of the thing or the media or the abuse from the fans. You seemed to accept the whole package and really enjoy it.
4: Well, that's the most important thing, if you can handle pressure. And obviously, if you're playing for a big side, which we was, not so much now, but, in those days we were, and we're trying to win trophies, you can't handle, you've got to be handle pressure. You know, pressure is every single game. It's the same for teams in relegation battles as well. You've got to be able to handle big situations where you need to win a game. You've got to be calm. You've got to be, know exactly what your job is as a player. Mm. And do it. And if you do your job and you've got 11 players or 10 players around you doing the same job as you and doing their jobs, usually you've got a chance of winning a game. So, yeah, of course you get stick. Everybody gets stick. As long as it's banter and a bit of fun, it's no problem whatsoever. But, yeah, I seem to really enjoy the big games. And lucky enough, Arsene Wenger picked me for quite a few of them.
3: Yeah, he did. I mean, there were some big names, obviously, around your time. Some very glamorous players, some phenomenal players, some of the best players Arsenal and the Premier League have ever seen. And in the midst of it all, there you were. And Wenger really liked you. I mean, he picked you. I think are you still the record Premier League holder, or you're there or thereabouts? So even in the midst of an era where you were very successful, where new players were arriving, you know, Overmars leaves, Perez comes in, there was plenty of turnover, the back four changed. There was something about Ray Parler that Arsene Wenger quite liked. What was that, I wonder?
4: Yeah, I don't know. I mean, he done a forward in my book, and he said I didn't even realise he had the appearance record. So he wants to thank me for picking him every week. So, yeah, I mean, we had a good relationship. I think he knew what I could give the team, because it ain't about individuals, it's about the team every single week. You've got people who can score goals, you've got people who are going to defend the goal, you've got people win the ball back. I was probably in that category. Mm. But yeah, we had a really good team ethic. I was pretty good around the dressing room as well. I mean, I was a bit of fun behind the scenes, and the lads loved it. The foreign guys really embraced that. So I think, I just had a really good relationship with Arsene Wenger. I wasn't injured too often either, which that is so important in a footballer, because once you get in your stride and you're playing week in, week out, if you have a bad game, you could get left out, but you've got to make sure every game you have a 7 or 8 out of 10 and you know you'd be playing the following week. So I was lucky in that respect. I didn't get too many injuries either.
3: And Ray, was Wenger the type who'd pull you into the office for a chat, who'd know your parents' names and know your family's name? Or like, was he involved in your life outside of football, or was he more of a keep a distance type?
4: No, no, he was. If you had any problems, you could go and see Arsene Wenger. He was very good like that. I think the French guys, especially, because, you know, they looked at him as a father figure. You know, Patrick Vieira, Robert Perez, and people like that at the club at the time, Thierry as well. So, yeah, I mean, he had a really good... He was a really nice man as well. As much as he was a great manager, you know, he was a nice man. He understood people's problems at times and... You know, I think he was just a genuinely nice guy. And, you know, he didn't like a lot of confrontation. He didn't like when people were going wrong, or you're left out, you want to go and see the manager, why but you left me out. He didn't like all that sort of side of it. Mm. But if you had any problems, he was the one who could give you the best advice, maybe to solve them.
3: Yes, he does seem like a wise old soul. Even when he was younger, I suspect he was that type. I could imagine good advice coming from Wenger. Did he ever help you out with anything and you thought, ooh, yeah, it was great to be able to rely on him then?
4: Really, I mean, after I got divorced, he probably said, you should have got a better solicitor. But, you know, but he was just, no, he was always a nice guy. I mean, if you had any sort of problems, we're human beings at the end of the day. I know you're a football player, but you get your problems family-wise as well. And, you know, if any guy's had a bit of a problem, you know, they'd always ask for the players would ask each other advice as well. Mm. And it was nice to the players could bounce off each other. But obviously, the manager was a very important figure. If you had to have a day off or something, and you would go and see him, say, look, boss, this is the situation. And he would be, he'd try and help you out as much as he could. Mm. I think most players who played under Arsene Wenger, when they left, would have a bad word to say about it. Mm. Even if he didn't play you week in, week out, you always left in a nice sort of way. And, you know, that's credit to Arsene Wenger.
3: If there's two parts to the Wenger era, obviously there's that first initial part, which is outrageously successful. And goodness me, all of the signings were so brilliant and he seemed just ahead of his time, be it diet or even style of football. And then the second half, it seemed to wilt by the standards he had set. Now, it's tricky for you to answer because you weren't really there for the second part of his tenure. But what was strange was that, like, so there were constant problems. The back four couldn't get sorted out. And, geez, Wenger, I knew the value of a great back four. He inherited a great one and he put together another great one. So you kind of wondered why that wasn't a priority for him in the same way, or why he couldn't crack that one. And then the other thing, Ray, was that, you know, the teams you played on played such brilliant football, you know, be it Henri and Ashley Cole and Pires causing havoc and, you know, beautiful symmetrical passing, you know, AstroTurf style football. And even that seemed to kind of go. Could you make sense of that when you were looking in as a former player as to how this guy with this magical touch had somehow, I don't want to say lost it, that's the wrong phrase, but something wasn't right?
4: Well, certainly, you know, investment is so important. At that time when I was playing, you know, he knew the market in France. He picks up some unbelievable bargains. If you look at the transfer fees they paid, I mean, Vieira, $3.5 million maximum. Anelka at the time, $500,000. Perez was cheap, $4 or $5 million. Overmars, $5 million. So he knew that sort of market. And I think going forward, it was a lot of the other clubs found out about the market, and suddenly you're competing with different teams then. And I don't know what the budget was like at Arsenal. I didn't see that at the time. Mm. But one thing for me, which was missing for my teams, is when we had a problem, the players used to sort it out big time. I mean, we used to have meetings on our own and say, what was you doing? What was you doing? And sometimes started the meeting and we'd have a big argument. You know, criticism is no problem when it's structured. And, you know, because it's all about winning games. Our livelihood's at stake. It's trophies to win. So if someone's at fault, you know, you sometimes stand up and say, look, it was my fault. It won't happen again. Mm. And you get on with it. And I don't think they've got them sort of characters now. You know, if you wasn't doing your job in my era, you get told straight away on the pitch as well. You wouldn't look at the manager to say, what do we do? You sort it out yourselves. And, you know, you had good leaders there. You had Martin Keown, you had Tony Adams behind me. You had Patrick Vieira in central midfield. And, you know, you pull people into positions. If he was under the cost, if you're under the cost down my side, I'd say, well, okay, I'm going to sit in front of Lee Dixon. Usually it's common sense to do that as a player. But I look at it now, and I don't think they sort problems out quick enough. Before you know it, you're 2-0 down, and then you can't get back in the game. So I think the lack of leaders, and I'm not just saying Arsenal, I'm talking about across the ball sometimes, if you look at different certain teams, that is lacking a little bit now.
3: Well, however bad they got under Wenger, they feel a whole lot worse now at the moment. Arsenal feel a very long way away from former glory. So they're 15th, 5 points off relegation. Burnley obviously won at the Emirates. That's a fourth consecutive home league defeat. First time since 1959. You know, these are scary records to be breaking. So what's going on? What's the word? It seems like an unhappy camp right now.
4: Yeah, it does indeed. You know, I'm not changing the dressing room area. I don't know what the characters are in there to try and sort it out. As I said before, you need certain players to say, look, come on, we've got to do better. You know, you look at the skipper, Aubameyang. Yeah, look, he's off form at the moment. We know what he can do. He's a superb player. But I always like someone at the back to be skipper. I really do. And probably, for me, I would highlight someone, you know, in Europe, or someone who's been a leader in their team. You know, he might not be great on the ball, but he can organise people. And that's what I'd look at in January. I think they're missing someone who's a 6 or 7 out of 10 every week, but he's a leader, and he can organise people around him to make sure you don't concede too many goals. But yeah, it is a worry, I'm sure. Someone asked me the question the other day, can they get relegated? I said, well, probably not. But then you look at Leicester winning a league, 5,000 to 1, and you know, they won it. So they can get relegated. If they don't start picking up points and start turning it around, then there's a real problem there. But they've got to sort it out themselves. And I'm sure the manager does get the blame. Of course he does, because he's the manager. He picks a team, he picks the tactics. But sometimes the players have got to look at themselves as well. And I always look at the players when they walk off that pitch at the end of the game. Do they look in their mirror after and say, do you know what? I could have done 15% more today, or 20% more. And if every player, if you've got 7 players thinking that, then there's a problem. Because if they did do that, you'd probably win the game. So I think the players, as soon as he's got to make a big decision, whether, you know, he puts a few youngsters in and leaves the more experienced players out because they're not doing it for him at the moment, and give Willock an opportunity, and give, you know, guys who are on the verge of being in the first team, who are playing in the Europa League, but, you know, give them an opportunity to play.
3: The other worry is when the phrase lost the dressing room starts creeping out in the media. You never like to see that. David Luiz's representatives have come out in the last few days and strongly denied the reports that Luiz and Arteta are no longer speaking. And, you know, we're on the outside, we don't know. And yet there's obviously a worry. Yeah. There's no smoke without fire. And you kind of wonder what's going on there. I mean, Arteta's under pressure. Like, do you think he's under pressure for his job in the short term? Is that how serious this has become?
4: I wouldn't say. I don't think Arsenal are a second club. I'm sure there's despair out there at the moment for the Arsenal fans. You hear them after, you know, another defeat. What are we doing, and where are we sitting in the league? We was hoping, you know, after the FA Cup win last season, that would give them a massive lift and confidence, belief to go forward and be pushing for that top four. At the moment, they're pushing for halfway. If they start getting the results to turn around, so that is a problem. It does worry me. Dressing rooms are so important. And I think, again, I'll go back to my era. I mean, George Graham was the most important person when I got into the team. It wasn't to do with any players. But now, the players are most important. You know, they're bigger than the manager. The wages they're on. And you can't shout at players now or tell you what you think, because you'll have their agent on the phone speaking to you. So times have changed, and you've got to be able to deal with that. And Mick Arteta, obviously, has been around good people. Pep Guardiola, Arsene Wenger, he played under. He knows as a player, the dressing room area is so important, because he's been in dressing rooms himself. Mm. So if there is a problem, he has to deal with it very quickly. And whether it's individual or collectively as a group, you have to deal with it very, very quickly. Because if it does get out of control, the only person to lose their job, it's not the players, because they're on contracts and, you know, you can't get rid of players. It's the manager straight away. And so hopefully he can turn that around and make sure, you know, he sorts that out very quickly.
3: Yeah, it's amazing how that power balance has shifted with players.
4: The players have got all the power. Yeah. The players have got so much power now. Again, I go back to my era, it was the manager had the power, the club had the power, but now it's totally shifted to the other way.
3: Yeah, like, what are you going to do, find someone? They don't care. So Southampton tomorrow, that suddenly looks, you know, far trickier than it might have at the start of the season. You know, it's funny you say there Arsenal aren't a sacking club. There are parallels with Manchester United, the Ferguson era, and Arsenal, the Wenger era. Manchester United, you know, told the world, we're not a sacking club. And of course, when you have Alex Ferguson, you're definitely not a sacking club. Why would you be? But you quickly get into, you know, 2 years in crisis before you know you're onto your, is that our third, fourth manager? And, you know, Emery got 16 months. Arteta's into 12 months now, you know. Would you bank on him getting to 18? It suddenly becomes really tricky. Where are the owners in all of this, Ray? Are they unpopular with the fans, I would presume, the Kroenke family, are they?
4: Well, yeah, they're trying to turn it around. I think the son there, Josh, is getting involved and trying to, you know, build bridges with the fans, which is very important. You know, you've got to be able to respect. You know, you look at Chelsea with Abramovich and look at Man City with their owners now. And, you know, they just probably look at it and say, you know, we need a bigger budget if we want to challenge. But it's tougher now. I mean, if you, again, I'll go back to my era. It was probably only Arsenal, Manchester United who probably could win the league. Mm. You know, Liverpool wasn't as good as they were. Manchester City wasn't even in the league at that time. So, you know, times have changed again. Lots of people throw money at clubs and said, right, okay, we're going to gamble. The most important thing, you get your right manager. You've seen that over the years. Jurgen Klopp now. You know, the first two seasons, he wasn't very successful, but they knew they had someone who could really build the club or and go forward. And they said, right, okay, what do you need? Van Dijk, 75 million, there you go. Now we need a goalkeeper. Right, there you go, 60 million for that. And Man City have been the same as well. So I think the supporters are waiting for that to happen for Arsenal as well. Mm. You know, they see how much money's worth. They see how much money the Kroenkes are worth and think, well, where's the investment in our club? And that's probably where the difference is with the supporters and the owners. But as I said before, at the moment, there's no fans. And whether that's helping or not, I don't know. Because you know what it's like. I think in the end, Arsene Wenger was sacked because no fans were turning up at the stadium in the end. They had enough of the Arsene Wenger era. And I was going to the games. It was half empty. And the board had to make a big decision to say, right, this is not right. You know, a stadium is half empty. They don't want the manager there. We have to make a decision. So whether the fans will turn up now with how they're playing, I don't know. You know, they can't turn up at the moment. So maybe it's a blessing in disguise for Mikel Arteta.
3: I'd say it was at full time at the weekend. I'd say Arteta was damn glad they weren't there.
4: Especially four defeats this year at the Emirates. I mean, that's not known. It's usually they're pretty good at home, pretty strong.
3: Yeah.
4: And away from home, they struggle, but it's been the other way around this year.
3: And so, like, to be fair to him, I mean, 12 months is not much time in the job either, you know, but it's a results business. Do you like what he's trying to do with the team? Like, tactically, are you seeing signs of, well, I like that, and given time, this is going to work? Or is the jury still a little bit out in your head?
4: Well, I think Partey was a great signing. We haven't seen the best. Obviously, he hasn't been playing. He's been injured here and there. I want to see him with a run of games in that midfield area, because one place where you've got to be strong, you've got to be strong in that central midfield area. And you've got to be mobile. And I don't think we've got players who are mobile enough. You know, Xhaka's not mobile. Ceballos, when he comes in, he's one-paced, and you're probably not quite easy to mark, if I'm being honest with you. He's a good on the ball. He's a good passer, but you could run past him no problem if I was a midfielder. So I need that. You need that little bit more strength in midfield. He's been, you know, obviously he's tinkered with the back three and obviously back four at times. Back three looked like he was going, well, we ain't creating enough chances. So I went with a back four, obviously with another attacker going forward. But he's still learning players, and he's got to get that right formula. And then stick with it. Mm. And that is a hard job. You know, once you get that winning mentality back and that belief and confidence, you know, say they do beat Southampton in midweek, that would give them a massive lift. That's the win they needed. And then they can look at the weekend, which is another difficult game. You know, every single game is difficult in the Premier League. Everton at Goodison. And they just beat Chelsea. So there's no easy games. And you've got to get results. So this is where you've got to stand up and be, you know, you've got to say, right, okay, it's going to be a tough game today. We've got to stand up and make sure we're solid as a team. Everybody knows their jobs, and try and get a result. And at the moment, they're too easy to beat at the moment, Arsenal.
3: Yeah. Geez, when you lay it out like that, this could be a treacherous week for them. One last Arsenal point. The Mesut Ozil situation looms large as well in the corner. You know, you've got your highest paid player at the club, 350 grand a week, and it's a mess. And already now, because results are starting to go, the mumblings, you know, you're weakened as a manager, so the mumblings are like, well, maybe you should bring Ozil back and Ozil would improve the team. And like, oh, that's a lot of humble pie to eat to go back, cap in hand, to Ozil and say, can we be friends again? What's gone on there? It seemed like for a time that Ozil was part of the plans, and that there was the pay cut dispute around then, and Ozil had some things to say, and now it's just like, it's over, it's finito.
4: Yeah. We don't know the ins and outs of it. I don't know what his attitude's like in training every single day. I know Mikel Arteta has been picking the youngsters who maybe look like they're training better. It's a big problem again. You look at the dressing room area, Mesut Ozil will be around that dressing room area. And when they're losing games, they'll be talking to other players and saying, well, you know, why not? I should be involved. And suddenly it gets it's a snowball effect and it could really affect you. So I'm sure that, you know, they've made that decision now that he's not going to play, whether it's right or wrong. You know, when you're having good results, no one looks at who's not playing. So suddenly when you're having a bad run like Arsenal having, everybody looks behind the scenes, like, what other players have we got? And the first one they're going to look at is Mesut Ozil, because he is a quality player. We know that. But there's a falling out somewhere along the line, and we don't know what the falling out is. It'll come out probably when he leaves and he explains the situation. But at the moment, it looks like Mikel Arteta will never pick him again. And his contract runs out obviously in the summer. So, you know, I don't think he'll ever play again for Arsenal. But I can understand why the mumbles behind the scenes are saying, well, why is Mesut Ozil involved? Because at the moment, creativity is lacking at Arsenal. They're not finding the balls for Aubameyang and Lacazette, and straight away you look at Mesut Ozil to maybe be the man to answer that problem.
3: Yeah. God, it's messy. Right, we'll park
4: it
3: Arsenal.
4: It is messy. It's definitely messy. Or Lionel Messi, I wouldn't mind him.
3: Yeah. So, big picture, this is an odd season, isn't it? It's turning into, we're seeing odd results. You're seeing, God, everything from Liverpool at Villa Park to just, you know, dropping points they wouldn't usually drop. And Spurs have turned it around. It's hard to know where Man City are. There's a flatness about that situation. Aguero is back now, I guess. Manchester United are still sort of teetering. But it is odd. We're seeing results that we haven't seen in the Premier League for a long time from the very top clubs. It's hard to know. Is that scheduling? Jurgen Klopp would tell you it is. If it's, you know, the COVID break was just weird and then the schedule is so difficult now. If it's the lack of crowds, I don't know. Do you think like the quality is down when you're watching games from the top teams as opposed to last couple of years? Doesn't feel like we're watching quite the same levels.
4: Well, certainly defensively, early in the season, it was you know, there was goals flying in everywhere. No one expected Villa to score seven against Liverpool's defence. So, yeah, I mean, defensively, I think it's that the pressure probably a little bit off the players in games now with no crowd. And it, you know, when you're through on goal, when it's like a training session now. I know you're playing for 3 points still. But when you're going through on goal and there's crowd there and suddenly you panic and, you know, you see a lot more missed efforts. It's probably easy to score goals. In recent weeks, it's gone down a little bit. But, yeah, I mean, I think this league's wide open this year. I really do. I think it could be, I know Leicester won it a couple of years, 3 years ago, and it massive price of 5,000 to 1. But I think it's wide open. Really, you look at Liverpool, Man City, I think there will be there and thereabouts. But as you mentioned there, Spurs, Chelsea, then they just come off a 1-0 defeat against Everton. I think Frank's got a very good squad. He's got a few injuries at the moment. You know, Ziyech has been excellent since he's been a Chelsea player. Then you look at likes of Leicester again, who, you know, Brendan Rodgers has done a wonderful job there to keep going. And then you look at Cam Wolves getting there, West Ham are having a great season. Southampton, who we mentioned just a minute ago. So I think it's a wide open lead this year. One thing we're not going to get is what happened last year, where Liverpool ran away with it and the season was over come March time. You know, I think it's going to go down to the last 4 or 5 games, and whoever's in the mix, then it comes into pressure, and, you know, knowing you have to win the game. Whether we're going to have crowds back at the end of the season, we'll have to wait and see. But certainly, at the moment, this league is wide open, and we do a prediction league every week down a local, and me and Alan Brazil, and we get them wrong every week, and the punters are beating us at the moment. So it just shows you it's a nightmare to pick at the moment scores.
3: Every time I look at your Twitter feed, you and Alan Brazil are having a drink somewhere. Honestly, the life you two are living.
4: No, it's just fun, Alan. It's just fun. Obviously, we've gone back into tier three now, so that won't be happening. He's a nice socializer, Alan. I do get on with him.
3: I'm sure he is. On the Liverpool thing, so look, they had a great run with injuries for a long time. You know, the last couple of years, the Champions League winning year and the league last year. And Van Dijk goes down. That changes a lot. Alisson's had his moments now. Diogo Jota's going to be out for 2 months. Mane hasn't scored in 8 games, I think, which for him is, you know, constitutes a famine territory. But there's like a kind of fatigue maybe about things as well. And the thing that jumps out, Ray, is Jurgen Klopp doesn't seem to be enjoying life quite as much as he was in previous years. You know, there's a strain there, the Des Kelly interview and all that kind of stuff. Maybe it's the price of success that it's more difficult to stay on top than to get there. But there's just something not quite humming at Liverpool.
4: Well, I think everybody expects Liverpool to win week in, week out. I mean, the record at home is unbelievable. You know, they set their standards so high But when they drop under that, you know, there's always going to be question marks. You can't play like that every single week. And it's impossible to do that as a player, as a team. You're going to have your blips in the season. I know last year it was an amazing season. They only lost one game to Watford. But, you know, this season, there's a little bit more pressure on you because you've got to retain the title now. You know, you've had that high of winning it. Now, suddenly, every team wants to try and beat you even more now. And can they retain the title? So there's a little bit more pressure on you as well. They've had their injuries, as you mentioned there. Van Dijk is obviously a big, big player for Liverpool. Not just for his leadership qualities, but the people around him seem to improve as well. Trent Alexander-Arnold, Robertson at left back, and whoever's playing alongside, whether it's Gomez, Matip. Fabinho have done a good job, to be fair, who sat in there. Jota's going to be a massive miss, 6 to 8 weeks out. So, you know, you get problems when you don't expect it, and you've got to deal with that. But you can't be moaning, really. I mean, if you're a top side, if you're Man City, Liverpool, and you look at their squads they've got, the bench they've got, and then you look at other teams like West Bromwich Albion, Fulham, and all sort of the guys, I mean, their squads are bare. They lose 2 or 3 key players, they're in trouble. So I think you just got to get on with it. But I like to see it from an outsider, because now it makes it a lot more interesting. And we say Liverpool struggling. Look at the league table; they're still doing okay for me.
3: Yeah.
4: I mean, they're only a point behind, and it's still going okay for them. So, you know, once they start clicking into gear again, and look, I don't know how long Van Dijk's out and people are out, but I'm sure Liverpool will be back to winning games. And it's been a tricky game this weekend, though. I'm looking forward to that one: Liverpool versus Spurs this weekend. Whether how they set up, and you know, who's going to come out on top.
3: Yeah, for sure. I mean, you do suspect Liverpool will click into gear at some stage. A final one then on Spurs. Like, it really did feel like Mourinho was yesterday's man for a while. It looked like the je ne sais quoi about Mourinho had gone. There was a spark missing. And, I mean, look, COVID has been no fun for anyone. It came at a good time for Spurs, if you're just focusing on the football side of things, in that Kane was out, Son was out, they were in a bad place. Geez, he's turned things around, Mourinho, in a big way.
4: Absolutely, yeah, he has. I mean, the players are playing for him. You can see the energy levels. I think Højbjerg's been a great signing for them. I think they've been missing a player like him for quite a few years, who just sits in that midfield, breaks things up, gives it to the better players. Harry Kane is playing a different role now. He's dropping off, and he's very intelligent on the ball, Harry. He can score a goal as well, we know that. I don't want to see him not getting in the box and scoring the goals like he used to, but he's slightly a little bit different. You've got Son, who's on fire at the moment, who's been excellent. You know, good partnership, them two. But for me, it's the defensive unit. It's how they defend games now. If you look at them against Manchester City, at the Tottenham Stadium, they sat back. They're playing a different way now. They hit you on a break. They've got a lot of pace going forward. And when Harry picks the ball up in good area, you know the pass is going to be 30 yards in front of Son. Yeah. He's got a chance one-on-one on the goalkeeper. So that's the beauty of Harry Kane being in there. He can do that sort of job. But defensively, they're standing games, and then they're hitting you on the break. They've done it against Chelsea. I know they didn't win that game, and it was a bit of a stalemate in the second half. But to go to Stamford Bridge and get a point, that's a good point for Spurs on their road. So, yeah, they're playing a different way, and I think they're doing exactly the same at the weekend. They let Liverpool have the ball, and Liverpool will expect to go forward and try and win the game, and then Tottenham will hit them on the break. And it's going to be an intriguing game to see how managers see that and who comes out on top. But certainly defensively, they'll be an excellent Spurs.
3: Yeah. I think Lampard almost knew. He's like, I know what you're about here, Jose. I'm not falling for it. So they almost cancelled each other out. By the way, you keep saying the weekend. This match is on tomorrow. I don't want you to miss this match tomorrow. Spurs-Liverpool tomorrow.
4: Oh, is it tomorrow? Yeah,
3: yes.
4: I can't wait. That's one thing about, you know, being in Tier 3 now and how they stagger the games. You can more or less watch every game. It's not good if you've got your kids want to do something. And I was like, no, I've got to watch this football. So, yeah, you know, you can watch football all day if you want. And obviously, Premier League's always an exciting league anyway. There's always ups and downs in for all the teams. And that's why it's such an exciting league to watch.
3: Certainly is this year. Listen.
4: Yeah, definitely.
3: You've got the Christmas decorations up. Have a very nice couple of weeks. Enjoy yourself. Ray Parler, thanks so much. Good to chat to you.
4: Cheers, guys. Nice to speak to you.
3: Yeah, likewise. Take it easy. Ray Parler there. All of this evening's show is to celebrate Paddy Power's week-long session. We're giving away 12 Paddy Power hampers. Each one includes chocolate, socks, a hoodie, all sorts of goodies. To be in with the chance of winning, just identify our mystery voice, who says, once the lights go on, Nathan Murphy is a different animal.
0: As soon as the music for the intro is finished, he literally turns into another person.
3: If you know who that is, text your name and answer. 53106, 30 cents. We'll contact you later today. Remember, you must be over 18 years of age. All with thanks to Paddy's week-long session. For information on responsible gambling, you can visit gamblingcare.ie or dunlewy.net. That's dunlewy.net for all the information you need.
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0: Delighted to say, joining studio, unusually different sportsman in this week, but genuinely really delighted to have you in. You're a busy man, I know. Thanks for popping in to see us.
5: Thanks very much for having me in.
0: You've been very busy. Latest engagement.
5: Yeah.
0: Congratulations on that.
5: Thanks very much. Thank you.
0: Obviously, the career, the different aspects to your business now, fitness, nutrition, working at Mountjoy Prison. Mm. When does sleep come into the equation?
5: Yeah. Believe it or not, I've calculated now time wise I probably have about 6 hours a day to live, and the rest I do other stuff, but life is good. I'm doing things I love doing, and that's very important. I'm very lucky to have a company where I have brilliant staff, self-motivated staff. Again, the season finished earlier this year, so that allows me to do other things that I'm really passionate about.
0: I want to bring you back a bit. We'll chat about the business ventures and bits and bobs that you do ongoing. But I want to bring you back to something which I didn't realise until I started reading up on you and doing a little bit more digging. You went on trials to Nottingham Forest.
5: Yeah, yeah.
0: When you were about 14. I was actually there, obviously, before you would have been there on trial at a similar type of age, 13, 14. How did that come about? I didn't even realise you played football. I just thought you were solely...
5: Gah.
0: Gaelic,
5: soccer was my first sport, actually, yeah. So I played soccer from the age of 7 with Ballymun United. Ballymun Town was at that stage, amalgamated to Ballymun United. And at an age, I think maybe it'd been 11 or 12, I went down and joined Belvedere. And my level then of my technical ability went up a little bit. I had the physical ability.
0: Kind of helped in the Gaelic,
5: Yeah, so I was playing both then at that stage at school and Ballymun Kickhams. And at the age of 14, I got a trial with Nottingham Forest. Really brilliant experience. Went over, stayed in the Trent Stadium, which is the cricket ground.
0: Across the road.
5: It's like that, I think it's Heuninger Carlsberg ad, where you wake up in the stadium.
0: Yeah.
5: You got woken up by a cricket match one morning. So it was a brilliant experience. Me and another guy from Ballymun went over. Came back and had an option of going for one or two other trials, but actually gave it up straight away and went to play Ga because I was going to school and at that stage my club, Ballymun Kickhams, the manager was Paddy Christie, played for the Dubs, and he was looking after lads really well. So I was going down with a massive amount of pressure on me playing soccer with people screaming on sidelines and scouts and stuff like that. And when I went and played Ga, it was a little bit of a different environment. So I actually just gave up soccer completely then.
0: It wasn't where you kind of had to make a bit of a decision. Because I would have played a little bit for Vincent's, played school by Arsenal Reach.
5: They're our rivals.
0: Sorry, buddy. They were a close one to the school. And I there would have been a proper battle on because football, soccer was my first love. But I did love watching Gaelic, watching the Dubs, playing it as well because I felt that toughened me up for football, and I felt like then football was kind of easy then. But it was that age, wasn't it? 13, 14, where you kind of have to go one way or the other.
5: I was very lucky that I had a guy, as I said, Paddy Christie, understood the energy I had.
0: Yeah,
5: I was, you know, growing up, I had a lot of anger and aggression built up because of my brother's issues at home, and I pushed that into sport, so I developed a kind of a style. Kind of a physical style that kind of worked really well in sport, whether that be Ga or whether it be soccer. Sometimes in soccer I was probably too aggressive, so it fitted well with Gaelic football.
0: Yeah, so was it ever a serious option? Like when you went over there, were you thinking this could be an opportunity, or was it suck it and see? Like I know you mentioned that you maybe if the opportunity came around again 2-3 years later, you may well have grasped, or you may have made more of it at that time.
5: I always think back that if I had went on another trial, that I would have been a more experienced. When we went over, it was actually the hottest day that England had ever recorded. It was like 36, 38 degrees. It was crazy, and we were playing a team from Mexico. kind of an all-star team from Mexico and an all-star team from America. And it was, when I look back, it was quite strange because you're playing with, they were all trialists. There was no, you weren't blended in with the academy. It was all trialists, guys from all over the world.
0: It's tough that now, isn't it?
5: And you're like, how can I express myself show you what I'm doing? And I only, like, I'm sure they were judging you off your standards of your values and stuff like that and the standards of who you are as a player. Because I remember, actually, they had this rule, you had to tuck your T-shirt in.
0: Yeah.
5: And the head of academy was walking around checking for these little things. And I remember the coach that was looking after us came up and said, which one of you had your T-shirts out? And it was me.
0: Was it?
5: And one of the Irish guys goes, it was him. I was like, you know, well, you know. Yeah. So I said, it was me. He stuck my T-shirt back in. He said, give me 10 press-ups. So that later, we played that match the following day. And the guy goes to me, yeah. We weren't allowed to drink Coca-Cola.
0: Mm.
5: We were out having carbs and we were having pizza. And I was like, geez, we're having pizza, but we're not allowed to drink Coca-Cola. So one of the lads, the same lad that ran me out, had a can of Coke. And
0: hope you stitched him up, is it?
5: I went up to the coach and said, are we allowed to drink Coke? Can I order a can of Coke? And he says, no. I said, all right, I thought we were allowed. And I just pointed and your man got caught. So I was delighted to get it back to him. But it was very hard to express. It was very hard to show the capabilities. Now, they said they had recordings of me and stuff like that, but I would have liked him to give another try to see how well I would have went. But the players I'm dealing with now, I deal with a lot of young players that are going over to England, and the process I'm seeing them going through, majority of them going through, not all of them, because there is a majority that are doing really well and making a career out of it, but there's a majority of them going over and really struggling coming back, and that's worrying. And I suppose when I'm looking at that, I'm kind of going, could I have went that way?
0: Something I'm passionate about, we speak a lot about on this show and in general, and I try and advise a lot of those younger players that are either going or not happening, and soon they become just a number and they're thrown to one side. You speak quite a lot about where you're from, Ballymun, with pride and the route you went down and using it in the right way. The schoolboy team I played for was a club called Stella Maris down the road from Belvoir. Yeah. And we had three lads from Ballymun in the team. And I remember...
5: Was it Matty McManus one?
0: Yes.
5: Yeah.
0: It was. Richard Partridge was
5: very
0: that
5: good,
0: team.
5: Yeah, I remember watching them.
0: Yeah.
5: I would have went down with my brother to Albert College to watch them games.
0: Did you really?
5: Yeah.
0: So we had a proper team, a lot of that team, like 7 or 8, 9 of us would have been in the Irish in the 15s and 16s team. But I remember, these lads came in, and I was speaking about the Gaelic when I was playing that tour for me up. These lads came in and we signed lads from Finglas, and I remember thinking, I need to be on my game here, I need to be tough, need to be like show that you're able to deal with this. And then we started to go on this trial. We all bonded really well, we got on great, and the parents had a really kind of good social aspect around it as well. But I always remember that their parents would say to my parents, you know, that they have to make it. They have to make it. That's their route out of Ballymun, out of the life that they've kind of been living. And I remember thinking that as a 12, 13-year-old kid, going like, what are you on about? Like, all I do is get up, go to school, play with my mates, I come back, I play in the park, I do my homework, I go to bed. Like, it was just like that. But obviously, we were training together twice a week and playing a game on a weekend. But you don't realise exactly what they're going through. Even
5: what's
0: though
5: happening
0: you're,
5: in sport.
0: And it, unfortunately, for those, they couldn't maximise the opportunity.
5: I've heard that before. Like, I've trained a couple of guys that, and they've took contracts in England that weren't really worth their value as players, and you hear that a lot. You know, well, it's better that he's out of the environment he's in.

0: why did I go that route? Why did I think I could just be that person? So it's being refined or defined, sorry, as a footballer. Like I had a guy over from England, and he was 6'4", massive guy, and he was a centre half, and he was like, you know, the manager keeps talking about my speed and I need you to work on my speed, and I was looking at him going, and then his agent was saying to me, I need you to work on him getting stronger and more physical because he's so big and all. And I'm looking at this guy and he's hunched over and I'm like, right, there's confidence issues here, right? So I says to him, let me video you. We had a talk first, went down another training session with him, and I'm looking at his mechanics and I can see him falling forward, not activating his glutes, not getting enough knee drive. I'm like, right, there's something here. So I said to him, who are you? And first thing he starts off with is a footballer, and he talks like for about 10 minutes about football. Mm. I'm like, is that all you are? Right, are you defined as just a footballer? So I started working with him when he went back to England. He was working on going and doing other things outside the sport that made him feel better, so that when he played sport he felt great. So he went and started feeding the homeless. He went to pre-season, went in pre-season, he was with Redden, and when he got his testing back, he says, Philly, look at my results, fastest player on the team. Mm. Now, a couple of weeks later, he started getting on to Millwall. But his comms, so he was, his comms had an impact on his mechanics because he was hunched over and he wasn't able to move. So just a small thing like that had a huge impact.
1: Big difference.
0: On.
1: But with the GAA, in terms of the players, I know it's slightly different, it's a lot different, but with the lads going away to England and then they come back and then that, like I left at 15 and then if you didn't go at that age, you kind of probably would have missed the boat. Now it's different with the underage, the national underage teams that we've got in place now, so there's a different pathway for them, and League of Ireland is doing better now than it's done probably in the last 15 to 20 years. But with Gaelic, in terms of the authorities and lads that lose their way a little bit, is there better infrastructure in place?
0: There's a better network. I had an argument with my friend one day. There was a soccer club in Ballymun and there was an overlap of guys playing soccer and Ga. Mm. And they were getting to that age, as you said, that where they needed to choose which one did they go with. And I said to him, he played for the soccer club, and I said to him, they're probably better off playing Gaelic football. No disrespect to the club, no disrespect to the sport. And he says, what do you mean? I said, well, look at the amount of players on Ballymun Kickham's senior team that have degrees, that have employment, right? So they all have, majority of them have degrees. There was two doctors, there was three or four teachers. They were all employed. And when someone was unemployed, there was an opportunity for them to go, right, I'll link you in with somebody to get a job. And then I said, look at the soccer club and look at the education, look at the unemployment. It doesn't mean they're happy or unhappy, but in terms of career-wise, they were better off. And he was arguing. And then one day, we were driving the road about 2 years later, and one of them kids was standing outside the bookies unemployed, and I said, there you go. Mm. And he said, you know what, you're right, Philly. So, as harsh as that sounds, it's no disrespect to soccer. I played both, and it's not just because I play Ga now at a certain level, but in terms of the culture of Gaelic football, it's really strong. Mm. There's a massive, it's the biggest network, I would say, in this country right now, Gaelic football is. And there's that support chain around you.
1: So that support chain you're mentioning as well, so you had to go back and do your leaving cert, didn't you? Were they there to help you along that way, or did that come from you, or did that come from your family, or was it the club, or was it the county involved?
0: Ballymun the club, Ballymun Kickhams, is developed through two communities, Glasnevin and Ballymun. Yeah. And
1: Paddy Christie was heavily involved, that wasn't he?
0: Yeah, he was the coach all the way up. So Paddy would have he would have seen that the both communities can rub off each other.
1: Yeah.
0: You know, the little bit of energy madness that the Ballymun lads had, and the education and the drive that the Glasnevin kids had. So that rubbed off on us. So I got to a stage where I matured in life and I said, right, I actually want to go back and do a degree because I've seen all these guys do it. I was in the Dublin changing rooms at development ages and they were all doing degrees and I kind of got to the stage where I said, I want to do this. I want to prove to myself that I can go and do this. Mm. And I went and asked Paddy Christie, What do I do?
1: How do I actually do it?
0: Like in school, I wasn't very academic, wasn't even thinking that way. And him and Ian Robertson, who was another Dublin player and Ballymun Kickhams player, they sent me down and said, you were able to do this, no problem. We'll link you in with DCU. Then I met with Niall Moyna, who was head of the Gaelic football team down there, and,

0: and he's involved in sports science. And they just gave me the two processes. Well, you wait till you're a mature student, or you go back and repeat your Leaving Cert. And at that stage, I bought a car, and I was stuck with that loan, and I was absolutely broke. I said to my parents, "I'm going to go back and repeat my Leaving Cert. I'm not going to wait till I'm 23." Mm. And they said, "Look, we'll look after you, roof over your head, food on the table." And I said, "Right, okay." I said, "But I need to get money somewhere." So I went back and repeat my Leaving Cert, driving into school with this fancy car. I'm sure the students were saying to me, "Is this either a teacher or a drug dealer coming in?" And I was broke. I had like €2 a day to live off, and I'd buy a bottle of water, and I'd buy a long pan at the start of the week with a packet of ham, and I'd make the sandwiches. And that perseverance was massive for me, because I got to the stage where I got asked to teach a kids team in an attic space in Ballymunkickham. So it wasn't a gym. That's how it all began. I was absolutely broke, and I was earning €60 a week, which then four women asked me after that, "See, you're training teams up there, would you train us?" And that escalated into where I am today in terms of business.
1: You seem quite proactive. You seem to, like, you enjoy and you embrace these types of challenges. Obviously the sport element is central to that, and the Gaelic, but then all these other branches off it, so like the nutritional side, the fitness side. It's obviously something that it's not just going to be during your career. You're obviously going to kick off in different directions and keep it going.
0: Yeah, I'm excited for building platforms. Yeah. So I've had sport as a platform to help others, and that actually came about, strangely enough, when a player on the pitch abused me brother. Like,
1: was it?
0: Yeah, and it kind of slipped out of my mouth. I was so frustrated that day. It slipped out of my mouth, and I started speaking about my brother's addiction, you know. And from that day, I understood that I had a purpose in life. You know, that the impact I had when people were contacting me, asking to speak about my experiences and thanking me for, you know, coming out and saying, you know, my brother was an addict and talking about them issues. That was the day that I realised that I constantly have to build platforms, and sport as a platform won't be around forever. So I'm planning for the next platform.
1: Yeah, one of them you're going in today is the venture in Mountjoy Prison. I've seen the documentary recently, which I found fascinating in terms of the interaction that you have with them, and clearly the joy and satisfaction that they get out of it. But it was also very evident that you get it as well.
0: Mm. Yeah.
1: How did that come about, Alan?
0: Basically, I was playing a match against Vincent's in the semi-final of the club championship. We got beaten, and there was, after the match, kids come onto the pitch and you sign a couple of jerseys. And this guy got over the fence, came over to me, and I was kind of a bit strange. It's like, this fella's not asking for his autograph, he's a bit old for it. And he says, "Look, I'm the governor of Mountjoy, would you come in and do a talk?" And
1: I says, "That was it, was it?"
0: Yeah, Governor Mullins came over, Eddie Mullins came over to me and said, "Will you come in?"
1: Because he was aware
0: talk?
1: Of your business ventures and what you were doing, and just thought that would be.
0: Well, for me, I was really interested in working with him, because I'd worked with other people like him, but I didn't know what he was like there. But when I spoke to him after a couple of meetings with him, I was like, I can learn from this guy. Mm. And I love being around people that I can learn. Another guy that I would have been very similar to him is Trevor Crowley, who's with Bowles, and Shamrock Rovers. I worked with him. I just constantly learn from these type of people. But anyway, I went in and done the talk, and he said, "Philly, I don't know how many people is going to be here. The cell's open at a certain time. You could have 5, you could have 10. Yeah. The place was packed.
1: Was it?
0: And I was like, "Right, great. This is a good sign. There's a good crew here." They all sat down and went, "Oh, damn, I can't tell the story that I was about to tell," because there was 5 of my mates in the story sitting in front of me. So they were the standards of my culture, and I was probably, well, potentially be one of them, or be on drugs, or end up dead, or commit crime. So I felt
1: it was literally 5 familiar faces,
0: five right, sitting in front of me. Yeah. So for me, I started off. I'd done the talk, had a kind of a relatable impact with these guys. They asked, could I come back in and do some gym sessions with them? Did that, and then I went back to the governor and I said, "Look, there's something special here." And he said, "What do you mean?" I said, there's good cultural things happening that we need to shine the light on. If we can develop a program or a movement that can change the culture in the prison, wouldn't that be amazing?" Mm-hmm. Nowhere in the world has done that. Like, that when there's drugs in the prison, that people aren't taking drugs based on choice. So that's the big problem. We're never going to get rid of drugs outside of prison and inside of prison. But if we can get into individuals and change their self-beliefs, they will make the choice not to take drugs, and will change the norm then.
1: Yeah.
0: So it's very engrossing when you're in there. If you want to learn about human beings, go to Mount Joy for a couple of days.
1: Really?
0: It's powerful, like, you know.
1: Yeah. Whereas people, so twice a week you're in there, Tuesdays, yeah. Thursdays.
0: Yeah, we're only in there, like...
1: How many are you taking now a week? Like, what? There must be a huge clamour for
0: it. How many do we have, yeah, in the programme? The programme, I don't know if I can course. Can I course?
1: Yeah,
0: the programme's called the Unfucked Movement, right? And Unfucked stands for, the way you spell it, it's UNFUCCKED. Right. And the CCC stands for Culture, Community and Change.
1: Right.
0: Right, so it's basically changing the individual self-belief, so when they reintegrate into society, that they have a different external environment.
1: Right.
0: Right. So it's called restorative justice. So prison, when you commit a crime, you're punished by, they take your liberty. But there's a second part to that, which is rehabilitation. And it's not really there at the minute. In other words, if these people get back out in society and they haven't changed within the prison,
1: they'll reoffend.
0: It'll cost the country millions. Mm. The consumers, I think it costs us 422 million at the minute. From just petty crime in terms of robbing and stealing. So it's incredible that we haven't really focused on that enough. And some people go, well, Philly, you're helping drug dealers and murderers and all this thing. But I'm helping them so that when they get out, that there's not more victims.
1: Yeah.
0: So there's not victims like my brother was, or certain families have already been victims from.
1: Is there any challenges in there?
0: All the time. The culture is based on fear. It's based on ego. You know, years and years ago in Mount Joy, I believe, you know, people would have solved a lot of problems by just having a bit of a fisticuff and that was it.
1: Mm.
0: Now people are getting stabbed.
1: Yeah,
0: and
1: it's gone up a notch.
0: But you've got good people in management in Mount Joy that understand that there is a different way to do things.
1: You mentioned someone there, Trevor Crowley, who you've learned off, and you were in with him with Shamrock Rovers a few years ago. Doing the strength and conditioning side of things there. In terms of the sports, the difference, and I know you've been involved with Camogie as well, so the different sports, the different requirements for the athletes. So you as a fullback, as a cornerback, and me as a centre midfielder, a winger. So I think when I first started, and probably until the last 5-7 years, it was all very generic.
0: Yeah.
1: Whereas now it needs to be so specific, doesn't it? I presume you're not doing the exact same as the likes of Mannion and O'Callaghan in terms of the training. There's individual programs, certainly gym-based as well. But what did you take from the football side of being at Shamrock Rovers, or from that, looking at that sport in particular?
0: When I was with Shamrock Rovers, the problem we had was that there was probably a negative culture there. That's probably, you see, unfortunately you kind of inherit players, whether they have good attitude or bad attitude, and we inherited a few players that had bad attitude in Trevor's first year. Then he brought players in with names and stuff like that, and when you work with Shamrock Rovers, there's an expectation that you have to be successful no matter what time you have. That might have changed a little bit now, but the fourth highest budget in the league, hadn't won anything in maybe 2 or 3 seasons, and hadn't won apart from the success that Michael O'Neill hadn't won that in a very long time, but the expectations were up through the roof.
1: Huge, yeah.
0: So when working with Shamrock Rovers, there wasn't a culture in the club, right? So we went.
1: Is that strange for you coming from a Dublin environment where it's engrossing you, and I presume Ballymun Kickhams in terms of your club, it's just from all the way up that you have that culture, you have that pride, and you step into Rovers, or and I would say it would be quite common, because I've often made the references about rugby, the provinces, obviously with Ireland, Gaelic, it's the same, but with football it's very, very different.
0: Yeah, look, Shamrock Rovers is very similar to the international setup right now, right? The base of the fans and everybody around the football circle are getting kind of pissed off at FAI and pissed off at the football and looking to point the finger at other things. And then they're looking at, oh, well, it has to be this style of football, which I don't disagree with. It has to be put more into the Electricity League. We have to, have a development strategy through. There's no culture. There's absolutely no culture. You can have all the strategy you want, but if you don't have a culture, the way players' behaviours, their values, the way they abide by things, that doesn't matter. Once you come up against another country that has good cultures, you will always get beaten, right? So, you know, when in the past Ireland has been successful, they've had players that have understood a bit of a culture about the country and what they've done. And I'm not saying it's the players' fault, I'm definitely not. But there's no probably culture with that I know of, speaking to international players, especially before the Euros there recently. The culture is probably not there. If you can put a culture structure in place, I believe that could have a positive impact. No difference to what Shamrock Rovers needed.
1: So what was the process then? Because I would have been involved coaching-wise with some of the underage teams, and one of the things we would have tried to implement would be, so you're getting a group of 20 lads together, young lads, 16, 17, 18-year-old lads, the age group. What we would have done would have been, you give them ownership of it, you make them accountable, and you give them the responsibility. One of the first questions we asked one of the underage teams was, what do you think the perception of Ireland is? Because we were going to be going and playing against Germany and Spain and Italy, all these teams. And then a few shouts around the room, pride, tackles, but, you know, one of them said, technically brutal. We were like, well, do you think you're technically brutal? And we were like, no, we don't. So we're going to keep that fire, we're going to keep that. So we created in those underage teams that togetherness, but that, look, this is what we are, this is what we stand for. I think you're right, it's not across the board. And we've certainly gone away from it in terms of our national team in the last couple of years in particular. But with Shamrock Rovers as an example, club-wise, managers are going in and it's the time. That culture, that ethos, that philosophy, whatever way you want to put it, has to come with results. And it's getting that balance, isn't it?
0: Yeah, well, I mean, the only way you can do it, with the changeover of management in soccer, you need to have somebody in behind the scenes that's developing it, that's there all the way throughout. And that has to be given time, right? Because time is the most important thing. Because if you have a manager that brings in a culture and he leaves with that culture, you're kind of back to square one, which happens in terms of happens all the time around the country. You look at all the teams in Leinster, a lot of the teams in Leinster, and their lifetime span of the managers, they keep changing. Whereas we've had Jim Gavin now for a period of time, which has helped us build and build and build, right? So that's important that these kids, and it's happening right now in Shamrock Rovers, by the way. So they are pushing.
1: Yeah, they have. Yeah,
0: we went, believe it or not, and it kind of started when Trevor was in there, because we went to Malmo, we looked at their framework and their structure and stuff like that. And when we went back, we started implementing it. So we started looking at ex-players coming in and taking teams and stuff like that. And it's blossoming now because of that, and they're giving the current management team a good bit of time, which is important for them to grow. But for me, I think it's that saying that, you know, culture eats strategy for breakfast. You know, if the problem I would see is that there's a lot of money and time spent in getting badges in soccer, and sometimes a lot of coaches will think this is the only way we should do things. And if they just expanded into different sports, it could help massively.
1: Yeah, there's a lot of my friends who have retired, excuse me, and they get put off because of not so much the badges, the licenses, because I think that the structure that you get from them can be beneficial, but it's most certainly not all about them. Yeah. It's the experiences that you can bring. Some of the traditional managers, and I don't know whether it's the same in Gaelic, but some of the old school type managers I would have had, like Sam Allardyce, Trapattoni, they walk into a room, they own it, they've got presence, they can manage a group of players, they can own the room, no problem. Whereas you're going on these courses and it's like, it's great, you put on your presentations and you can go out and you can take a session with so many players and on attack and on transitions, blah blah blah, all this type of thing. But you learn more, probably not more, you learn as much on these courses from the people you're on the courses with, from their experiences. So like us spending half an hour today, you pick a couple of things out and you go, oh, that was really good, blah blah, and you going to Malmo getting these infrastructures in place. What's the process in Gaelic then? So Jim Gavin on his route to where he's gone to now doesn't have to go through all those courses, obviously, I presume, does he?
0: No. You spoke about giving them young lads ownership and responsibility. That's the Dublin, that hasn't been a secret. That's the Dublin culture. That's a player-centric-led culture. That players, you know, when you talk about managers owning a change room, I think that's important. But what's more important is that you have a manager that gets the best out of your players.
2: Yeah.
0: And sometimes when you have a manager that comes in that wants to own, the priority is to own the change room, there's a disconnect, right? There's that kind of, you lose that approachability to go and say things to management. And I think a manager, one of the best traits a manager could have is being a good listener, like, you know. So, and I think probably the international scene hasn't had that for a while. Like, so being able to, and I believe Stephen Kenny could be a really good man manager coach that listens well, because he's had players in Dundalk where their backs have been against the wall when they first started to create that success, and he's got the best out of them.
1: And they created a structure at that club, and it took a little bit of time, but he created that. So that club now has an identity, whereas for years and years, obviously, it didn't. And you see other clubs, and the League of Ireland is very difficult in terms of player contracts. There's the constant kind of lure of going across the water and earning more money if the lads really shine in the League of Ireland. But he has created a culture and a philosophy, and I think that's probably what they're going to be doing with Mick.
0: I'd love to see, has he a blueprint of what his culture is? I'd love to see that. I don't know if he has. If he has, I'd love to see it, because I think it'd be really intriguing. I know guys have walked in there. I've spoke to players that have played under him, and I tried to get a little bit out of them to see if they've got a blueprint of how they've done it. And I don't know if they have. I think it's one of them things where they've had a group of players that are kind of like, what are we doing in our career? What have we achieved? And let's just go after it. And then they've got a sniff of belief, and they've built on that and built on it and built on it. And then every time they've brought players in, it's added to it. It's added the energy, and then the success is kind of... Yeah, and then you have to remember, see, the Eirthristle League, I find it very easy to break down. Like, you have two top teams, generally, and then two top teams do well because... First of all, the players want to go to them because they're probably getting good money, the best money in the league. They probably play in Europe. And, you know, then what happens is the other teams below that, they will always struggle to keep building, because the players will essentially, if they have a good player, they'll go to England. Look at Bowles this year. They have two lads now in England that were with them. They had three lads that have left for certain reasons. Dan Casey going down to Cork and stuff like that. So you'll have that, but it's about developing your brand, right? That's what the HSD, that's the missing piece, I feel. If you're not the top two, develop your brand, right? So that players, like, they won't, money will come down, will have a big factor to it, but ultimately, I love playing here.
1: Yeah, you'll attract the right players.
0: It's, you know, I think that's very important.
1: With Dublin then, in terms of that philosophy, that ownership, I was lucky to spend a little bit of time and watching you train. The first thing that struck me was the atmosphere. It's quite hard to describe it, and I don't think it was a full-on session, the one I went in with. It would have been more low-key, so maybe that was a little bit to do with it. But the atmosphere was, you could tell it was a really nice, friendly environment that everybody enjoyed being at, staff, obviously players. But when it became training time, it was like, bang, we're on this.
0: It was
1: hard to put your finger on it, because I was part of my coaching badges and license. I've travelled to different environments, different sports, was in with the Ireland rugby team, and very different atmosphere with them. Where you, it was kind of, and we mentioned the word ownership, it was as if nothing was really said from staff-wise, but when training started, the whistle went from the fitness coach, whatever, bang.
0: Yeah.
1: We're on it. Is that just ways have got to?
0: Yeah. It's one of them things where as soon as, it kind of has steps to it, like as soon as you drive in the grounds, you're kind of, right, you start to leave everything behind, everything in life. You try to leave that at the gate, and then you do your little preparations. That everybody has their own individual preparation. You're getting your head right, you're getting your body right, you're doing your activation stuff, and then you're looking for gains. You're looking for, right, what am I going to do today that's going to help me now play at a certain level in terms of my performance in a match. And then you have everybody pulling you along. You know, and there's some days that you might struggle, some days psychologically or physically you might struggle, but these boys are pulling you along. So going back to that players player-centric culture. And do you know what? Sometimes it's hard to leave stuff behind. Like, I struggled the last 2 years with my dad's illness. Yeah. But to have them boys pull you along, that's the only reason why I was probably still there.
1: Mm. It's like, what does it mean? Like, I grew up watching Dublin training, Parnell Park, Tuesdays and Thursdays, going down, and that would have been early 90s, before obviously winning it for the first time in a long time in 95, wasn't it?
0: 95, yeah.
1: And watching, like, Paul Clark and Curran and Keith Barrett, and I supported three teams as a kid. Ireland was first, Dublin and Liverpool were, like, close.
0: You know, I'm an Everton fan.
1: Are you an Everton fan? Yeah. This isn't going well, is it?
0: Vince is at Liverpool.
1: Oh, I'm not that bothered about Liverpool anymore, to be fair. Or Vincent's, to be fair.
0: I'm the same with Everton, don't worry.
1: But, like, I just, anybody that wore that shirt, Ireland, like random Ireland players, and I look back now and I think, oh my God, I worshipped him. He's got about like three caps or five caps, or just because he scored one goal. Like, this player called Bernie Slaven, like, played and he sent a 40, handful of caps. And it was the same with Dublin. Anybody who wore that shirt, you just had on a pedestal. Now, I think when I was playing for Ireland, sometimes you'd forget about that, but you're engrossed in life in Dublin. Like, how much do you feel that? How much pressure do you feel with that?
0: The pressure,
1: nice pressure.
0: Very little pressure, because it's kind of, you're kept grounded a lot. You know, you're kept grounded a lot.
1: Internally
0: and externally, like both, because I am very fortunate. I've got to a stage where I realise that putting on the jersey makes a lot of people happy.
1: Mm.
0: Myself first of all, and then the impact it has on other people is amazing. A lot of times people ask, how can you stay motivated? You're going for five in a row, how do you, you know, the motivation is really deep for me. It's really special in that my dad's last All-Ireland was last year, and that was a huge special gift that these guys, everybody from the kit man to the management team to the players to everybody, my family, they all gave me that gift, to give me that little bit of support to get me to the stage where he could see my last All-Ireland. And I know that that happens for other people. So there's people in that stadium that don't have, they don't have time in their life. They could be very ill. When we win an All-Ireland, we go to the hospitals the next morning, you see very ill kids. So how can you not enjoy that time, especially when you've got probably about 10 years, if you're lucky, maybe 12. You're Stephen Cluckson, you've got 40 years.
1: Still going. Yeah,
0: but why? You have to grasp it. Mm. You have to take that time when you have it, because it's the most
1: important. When did you start to really appreciate it? Because most sports people, I think, when they're younger, they maybe take it for granted at different levels. When did you kind of think along those lines where this isn't going to last forever and it's been a really special period in Dublin GAA history? Yeah. So when was it when you thought, yeah, I need to enjoy every single minute of this?
0: There was a light bulb moment in 2013. I had the cup and I was bringing it to a youth club to do a talk, and I walked into me house and all these kids came over and asked me for my autograph, and I was like, cool, no bother. Went back into the house, got a bit of lunch, came back down, and one of the brothers of the kids that was signing the jersey came over and said, oh, I missed you, can I get an autograph? And I said, yeah, no problem. And he said, are you famous? You famous? Looked up at me and I was like, oh, what do I say here? And before I even said yes or no, he said, you must be, you're on telly. And I said, oh yeah, I am. Yeah. And then he said, but hold on, you can't be famous because you're from Ballymun.
1: Right?
0: So I sat down on the pat, right? It was me, the kid and the cup for about 10 minutes. And I'm sure cars driving by were going, what the hell is going on?
1: Crashing into the lamp post.
0: Like, yeah. I don't know what I gave that kid that day.
1: Mm.
0: I don't know. I hope I gave him something. Right? Some little bit of a boost of encouragement from something I said, right? But I felt great. I felt amazing. I felt 3 foot taller. And I remember speaking to a friend of mine who's a personal development coach, and I said it to him. I told him that story, and he said, right, he said, that's what you need to do in life. He said, get as many people as you can on the biggest path as possible and go after that. Because when you're dead and gone, that's what you'll be remembered for. Not how many All-Irelands you have, or what house you have, or what car you have, or how much money you have, but how much energy you give people. So that's when it tweaked that sport can be a very powerful thing in terms of a platform to help others. So every chance and every bit of time we have, I'm going to use it.
1: Mm. Listen, that's a nice way to end the week. I chat here for the next few hours.
0: Yeah,
1: no problem at all. But I've thoroughly enjoyed it. Hopefully get you in again some stage. And
0: definitely.
1: You'll be back shining after Christmas?
0: January, yeah. Team holiday on the 28th to the 9th. So.
1: Nice. Well deserved.
0: Looking forward
1: and
0: to that.
1: And straight back into it.
0: That's it. Yeah.
1: Brilliant.
0: Yeah.
1: Been a pleasure. Thanks very much.
0: Thanks for having me on. Cheers.
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5: All right, our Euro 2012 build-up starts here. We figured that we'd like to hear from an Irish legend about what it's like to play in a tournament, and no better man than Paul McGrath, who joins us, who played in three tournaments. Paul, we'll talk Euro 88 in a minute, but I was particularly interested first in hearing a bit about when you finally realised that you'd nailed down a place in the team and that you were really always going to start when you were fit.
6: Well, it would have been a couple of years before I came on as a sub, I think, in Dalyman Park for Mark Lawrence, and I think that was under Owen Hand. But I still hadn't nailed down a place. I mean, it's just that Mark got injured that night.
5: Yeah.
6: And I came on, I think he could have even been right back. And, you know, got through the game, did reasonably well. And I thought, you know, this might be the start of something. But obviously then I went back to the players who played all the games for under Owen. So it wasn't till about a year or so later that... you know, I was getting a little bit more time on the field with Ireland.
5: Yeah, so. I think that the debut was 1985, so it would have been a while before Jack Charlton arrived. When Jack Charlton arrived, did he talk to you immediately and kind of say, like, you're going to play a lot of football for me, or was it...
6: No, it was learning who I was, I think. You know, he said he came over, he knew who Frank Stapleton was, who, you know, Mark Lawrence was, Mick McCarthy... He named about five players, and I was hoping, geez, I hope he says Paul McGrath, but my name wasn't mentioned, so I thought, here we go again, I've got to try and fight for a place and stuff like that. But as he started his training regime, he suddenly thought, I think he looked at the centre-half situation and thought, geez, there's too many of them.
5: Yeah.
6: Because it seemed like every second player played for Ireland, there was a centre-half. So... you know, and I wanted to be obviously the number one centre half, so I was way down the picking order. So, you know, I was just thinking, I'm never going to get a game here because there was too many senior centre halves ahead of me. So yeah, that was the disappointment.
5: There would have been Kevin Moore and Lawrence and Mick McCarthy, obviously a very Jack Charlton type of player.
6: Dave O'Leary was there as well.
5: Yeah, so a pretty intense level of competition.
6: Yeah, so I was thinking maybe I might not be getting too many Irish games. But luckily, Jack had a plan, and I think in his own head that he was gonna try and protect the back line by putting someone who probably knew about centre half and knew when to drop back and knew when to go forward and put them into midfield. So, I mean, I was blessed. It didn't happen for a little while, but I was blessed when that plan kind of came to fruition.
5: It's the modern day holding midfielder, really. That was kind of your role for Ireland.
6: Exactly. Yeah, but I didn't realise that was a thing that was going on in Jack's head. Especially, I thought, surely he wasn't going to use one of us up in that position. But I was blessed, like I say, that he just said to me one day, you know, I'm going to play you in midfield.
5: What did you think when that happened?
6: I thought, to be honest, I thought it was just great to get an Irish shirt. The biggest thing for me was just I wanted to go out with the players that were playing back. Like, I mean, Liam Brady was my hero, and still is my all-time hero as an Irish footballer. But to be on the same pitch as him and actually be playing football with him is special. So when Jack was saying that to me, that I was to move into midfield and be alongside Liam Brady, and I was just blown away. I just thought, oh yeah, I can do that job. You know, the hand went straight up. I can do that.
5: Yeah. Did you know that you had the skill set? Because it is a very different skill set from being a centre back, I think.
6: Very much so, because I didn't realise what exactly he wanted me to do at first, but then I kind of brought my own thing to it, where I kind of loved the fact that I could break up play in midfield and then give the ball to, like, if you have Ronnie Whelan on one side and Liam Brady on the other, and someone needs tackling, then I love tackling. That was my part of, that used to be part of the game, the art of the game.
5: Yeah.
6: So I used to love if someone miscontrolled the ball, then snap into them and try and get the ball and give it to someone like Liam or Ronnie, who could pass the ball brilliantly. So it was perfect for me.
5: Yeah, but you also developed a goal threat over the period of time, and I think as time went on, and maybe as Liam went out of the team, there was a great responsibility on you to start play sometimes as well from midfield.
6: Yeah, I think when Liam went out of the scene, it did. I don't know why, but I suppose I held on to the ball a little bit longer. You had to search out passes, you know. Luckily, I think Ray Houghton was another Liam type player where you could give him the ball anywhere.
5: Yeah.
6: And but I still relish that thing of just actually trying to hammer people in midfield and win the ball back for Ireland, you know. So, because we had a thing where, you know, everyone worked from the front to the back to try and make sure that mistakes were made by the other side. And I think that was a surprise to a lot of teams in Europe that we'd attack them, you know, on a kind of like a total team basis where everyone would close someone down.
5: Yeah.
6: And it's similar to what Barcelona do now. It's nothing like what Barcelona do now, but when they lose the ball, they all attack and they get the ball back as quick as they can. They obviously use it a lot better than we did, but that was the mentality I think we had back then. Just fight for each other, sort of thing.
5: Obviously, Brady was held in such high esteem by you and by most of Europe at that stage, and Ronnie Whelan, I think, was the club captain, if not the team captain, at Liverpool at that time. So we had a brilliant, brilliant team. Was there pressure on the team going to the European Championships because the team was so good? Or, like, I remember being a kid and our expectations were really quite low. I don't know if what the players' expectations were like.
6: Well, for us, we kind of got there by default, really, to be honest. I was in hospital in Manchester, and I got a call from Kevin Moran saying that Gary Mackay had scored against Bulgaria, I think it was.
5: Yeah.
6: And we were actually going, and I said, we're going where? Like, and he says, we've actually made it to the finals, we're going to the Euros, you know. And my legs, of course, wrapped in bandages, and I'm thinking, oh my God, you were going. And I'm like this, I'm sitting in a hospital bed and you're telling me now we've qualified for something. So, our expectations were, well, mine immediately were, well, whatever happens, I'm going on that trip. Yeah. So I'm going to have, this leg is going to be right for this. But,
5: how did you get it right? Did you have to take injections at that stage or?
6: No, it was a case of just physio, a lot of physio. Luckily I had just about enough time to get ready for the actual Euros, but it was magical. I mean, you know, we didn't believe Scotland had a prayer of beating Bulgaria out there,
5: yeah.
6: And for them to do it, like, but you know, it was just incredible. And then when we all knew we were gone, it was people ringing people saying, "Jesus, you know," but we knew we were going to go out there and do our best. And if it wasn't good enough, it wasn't good enough. But then obviously it's who you're going to be playing when you get out there, and then when that comes up, we're thinking, oh, geez, yeah, here we go again. Here we go again.
5: I think maybe people forget, certainly of a certain generation won't realise, that there was only 8 teams who qualified. You had to top the group, and in the group were Bulgaria and Belgium and Scotland, and they all finished within 2 points of Ireland. So it was incredibly tight. We squeaked through, and 8 of the best teams in Europe were the only teams who qualified. So it wasn't going to be an easy group, whatever happened.
6: Well, that's true, yeah. But we would have liked, I mean, the group we got, you know, you look at it now, Holland, obviously, England, you know, and
5: and the Russian sides, who reached the final.
6: Who were actually brilliant, yeah, at the time. I think it was Belanov who was one of the best players in Europe at the time. He was scoring goals for fun.
5: Yeah.
6: But, you know, we just went out there. All the slagging starts, of course, when you get England in your group and you're playing with English players throughout the week, and you're playing against John Barnes and or Liverpool, and you're getting told how many they're going to beat you by and stuff
5: like that. Is Barnes doing this on the pitch?
6: Yeah. Everyone's winding everyone up. I mean, we're saying we're going to slap the this, that, and that. But it's all banter. It's all great crack.
5: Yeah.
6: But sometimes it can creep into your psyche that, you know, this England team has, you know, they've got Chrissy Waddle. Glenn Hoddle was, I think, reaching the end of his tenure, like, with England. But you still look down through the team. Peter Beardsley.
5: Lineker.
6: Robson. So many great names.
5: Yeah.
6: So you kind of thinking, Jesus, if we got the team that can beat these boys, you know, and I suppose if we hadn't played Jack's way then in the end, maybe we wouldn't have, you know, but we relished a chance of giving them a good hiding anyway on the, you know, we're going to have a good mill out.
5: Physically,
6: it was going to be an exciting time, yeah.
5: They were going to know they were in a match.
6: Exactly. We weren't going to let them away with hammering us, I put it that way.
5: Yeah. Is there a special, like, is being in a tournament with the team totally different from being at one-off internationals, just because you get to know the lads a lot better, you spend so much more time in their company?
6: Yeah. You're bonding, you know, it's you know, you're going away, I don't know where we went actually that year, I don't know whether it was Malta or what, somewhere, but you go away and you play cards in the evening and Jack joins in and there's a bit of crack and there's a bit of a laugh and you're allowed out the odd night, you know, for a few pints and stuff like that, and you get to know dads really well, you know.
5: And does the training change as well? Because, like, you know, again, we don't really understand exactly what the training sessions would have been like with Jack. We get the impression that Jack told you what to do, you went and did it, and then afterwards maybe you played a game and tried to do some other stuff in the game. Or how did the training sessions with Jack work?
6: They were very off the cuff, kind of, yeah, I have to say, training sessions. You know, I remember we went to Wembley one time, well, that was a little while after we went to Wembley, and we were having shooting practice, and to be honest, it was the worst shooting practice I've ever seen. Like, every ball that was rolled in, there was about 40 balls rolled up. I don't think one of us hit the actual goal. Like, the goalkeeper didn't have anything to do. He was leaning against the post because none of us could hit the goal. So, they were very off-the-cuff sort of training sessions, but, you know, the lads knew what Jack wanted from us. On you know, the most we got out of what was actually playing in the five-a-side games and all that sort of thing, or you know, one side against another side, because then you really did work.
5: Yeah,
6: you worked on your game.
5: And how competitive would those games have been? Because obviously nobody wants to get injured, but at the same time, everybody wants to kind of put down a marker.
6: Everyone wants a place. Oh yeah, there was no, you know, there was no kind of. Although we were all friends, and like I say, the bonding thing is great, but when you're wanting to play in a certain position and you're up against someone, you know, you're taking it seriously, and that's why I say we got more out of those games than we did maybe the shooting practice or the crosses and stuff like that.
5: Yeah.
6: That didn't mean too much. I think it was basically, you know, you wanted to hold on to your place if you had it, and if you didn't have it, someone else wanted it, so you wanted to keep them away from the door.
5: I watched the England game from Euro 88 again recently, and we have a reputation in retrospect of playing bad football, Route 1, but it's not really true. Like, a lot of ball that day went through midfield, and we played some beautiful football at various stages during the match.
6: Yeah, I think, to be honest, I got injured very early in the English game. I really did. I on my standing, I actually tried to have a shot, and the ball trickled up to Peter Shilton. I never even caught properly, but my left leg that I was standing on, I just heard this tweak, and I thought, "Oh, here goes again. I'm injured." But at halftime, Mick Byrne was saying that there's no way you can come off the football pitch. You know, you have to keep playing on, and they wrapped it in ice and stuff like that. And I said, look, I'll be useless. You've Ronnie Whelan sitting there, like, who can play. But I went back out anyway. And I mean, I touched the ball, I think, three or four times after that. I don't know what I was doing. England, Paddy Bonner was just unbelievable in our goal. He was saving from, you know, ridiculous angles and all that sort of stuff. But that game passed me by. The second half of that game passed me by. I wasn't involved at all, really.
5: Could you enjoy that, like, afterwards? I mean, is there a sense of, whew, we got out of that because you were injured? Or?
6: Oh, very much so. Very much so. And I mean, I went up to Stuart Pearson, swapped shirts with him and stuff like that. And you could actually see the pain in his eyes of losing to us, of all, you know, I think, you know, of all the things they didn't want to happen. England didn't see happening even.
5: Yeah.
6: Because they had so many good players, as I said, they just couldn't see themselves losing. And I think if the truth be known, a lot of us probably would have settled for a draw, and that would have been, you know, that would have been, we would have been over the moon with that. But I think to actually win the game and, you know,
5: yeah,
6: was just
5: the look of unbridled joy on John Aldridge and Ray Houghton's face, and the look of shock almost. It's like, yeah. Oh, okay, we're 1-0 up here,
6: and that is real shock on their faces because they're going, did they score? They scored. So, and then we have to hang on, very early time to score as well, and then you have to hang on to it. And like I say, Paddy Bonner that day that's one of the best performances. The other one being Hadji in the 1990 World Cup. I've never seen a goalkeeper save so many goals.
5: Yeah.
6: So it was brilliant to have beaten England. And as soon as that game was finished, I thought, well, that's the competition. No matter what we do now, is when we go home, I think everyone's going to be happy. I thought we should have flown home that night and then come back for the next game.
5: Did it change your expectations though about what was possible in the tournament? Like, given that you have suddenly beaten England, who obviously according to the English media were pre-tournament favourites, does it make you suddenly think, well, we deserve to be here and we can go further? Or is it still so new that kind of hasn't happened yet?
6: I'll be honest with you, Jaron. No, the thing is, we knew we'd beaten them, but we weren't getting carried away with the fact that we knew the Dutch were a fabulous team as well. So we weren't getting carried away with the fact that, you know, just because we beat England, because if you'd have played in the game, and you'd have realised that England deserved at least, I'd say, a draw out of it. But as I said, you know, our defenders and Paddy that day were just superb. So I wasn't, and I'm sure the lads weren't getting carried away with the fact that, you know, we'd slaughtered them, you know, we'd outplayed them and we'd outdone this, that and the other to them. We were fairly lucky to come out of that with a win.
5: What about the injury? How did that go for the rest of the tournament? And what was your general fitness like after that?
6: My left knee was very, very bad. So I missed the next game, which was the Russian game. So and I was Mick Byrne was working on my knee all the time, trying to get me ready for the Holland game. But up stepped Mr. Whelan.
5: Yeah. What an amazing goal and what an amazing occasion. Like, we played really good football that day as well.
6: I hate to say it myself, but that's the best I've ever seen an Irish team play, because they didn't, I don't know who said it, was tried to play some football, take the ball down and don't play the long ball game, and they switched around a bit. They did play a bit of long ball game, but the Russian teams were technically gifted, really gifted, in fact. But our lads matched them in every way that day, you know. And it was just great to see, even though I wasn't playing.
5: I was going to say, what kind of spectator were you that day?
6: A rotten spectator, really, because I was wanting to be part of that, because I knew that was the best I'd seen an Irish team play and take down the ball. And of course, that's what Ronnie does. Ronnie knocks the ball here, there, and everywhere. And Kevin Sheedy, people like that. I mean, you know, it was sad not to be part of it. And then Ronnie, of course, comes up with this amazing, or mixed throw, and then Ronnie's goal.
5: Yeah.
6: And suddenly we have them on the ropes, and you're thinking, oh my God, you know, I'm not going to be part of this. Although you are part of it, but you know, I'd like to be on the field if we beat the Russians.
5: Yeah.
6: And but unfortunately, they obviously came back in and got the equaliser. So.
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11: This is Off the Ball on News Talk with John Duggan. One of the best sports writers in Ireland is Sligo native Eamon Sweeney, who I expect many of you read on a regular basis in the Sunday Independent or the Irish Independent. Eamon has released a new book entitled The Last Ditch, How One GAA Championship Gave a Sports Writer Back His Life. And this book comes 2 decades after Eamon penned the acclaimed Road to Croker. Eamon, you're very welcome to the studio.
12: Thanks, John.
11: And first of all, I love the book. I love the humour. I love the cadence. I love the warmth of it. Are you happy you did it?
12: I'm very happy. I'm very, very happy I did it, John, because, yeah, it did turn out to be, not to use the cliche, a life-changing experience. You know, it turned out to be a very different book from the one I kind of agreed to do and the one I imagined. But I think it's all the better for that, you know, and thanks for the kind words about it.
11: We'll get to sports and the GAA in due course because it's about the championships. But as you alluded to there, Eamon, an unlikely project, back to 25 years ago when you had a panic attack.
12: Yeah, I mean, the kind of crux of the whole problem was in 2000, things were going very well for me. I went to do a match, the Munster semi-final, I think, between Kerry and Cork and Killarney. My life was good, my job was good, everything was going happily. And as I walked into the stand that day, I walked into the stand to go around to the press box in Fitzgerald Stadium, as I'd done plenty of times before, I was suddenly hit by the most horrendous panic attack. I mean, I call it a panic attack. At the time, I didn't know what was happening. My heart was pounding, there was a sweat running down my forehead, there was sweat soaking my back, I was paralysed, I was shaking, my face was crawling. It was the most incredible feeling I'd ever had in my life. I was literally paralysed with fear, as if it was like being hit by a sledgehammer. And it went on from then. Over that summer then, I was kind of more or less out of commission for about 3 months. It got worse and worse and worse and worse. And I managed to get back. I went to a doctor. I got prescribed some stuff and I managed to get back. But then over the next decade, slowly, in a way, I compare it to a footballer who injures a hamstring and they come back nearly, maybe, perhaps too early. But the thing is still there. It's going to go under pressure. A year later, I was flying home from Venice and I had such an attack in a plane on the tarmac in Venice Airport that they let me off the plane as I was getting ready to go, which was fortunate. It was a few months before September 11. If it had been after September 11, they might have shot me. And so that was planes gone for me. I didn't take a plane for another 24 years. The next thing was I was going across to my daughter's christening on Cape Clear. I had this horrendous attack on a boat where I had very, very close to throwing myself into the sea. That was boats. A few years later, I had a terrible attack on a train in Galway. And then eventually, by the end, which is about 2 or 3 years ago, buses were gone and I was becalmed. I couldn't leave Skibbereen.
11: I had a panic attack once in 2016 at a European Championship game in France. And I'd gone through a traumatic bereavement a year before, but I had this absolute feeling of dread that I was going to have a heart attack. I was going to die. And I was taken to hospital. They did tests. I was fine. And then I realized it was a reaction to the thing. Was there a root cause for what you were going through?
12: No, and I think you used an interesting word there, which is dread. Because people say to you, what did you think was going to happen? And the thing is, what you have is dread. It's a kind of a free-floating, terrible dread. No, I don't think there was a root cause. I mean, I've done counselling, I've done psychology. It would be fantastic if I could. I wondered at some stage. I was very fond of drink, but I stopped drinking 7 years ago with absolutely no effect on it, one way or the other. You know, I did at one stage, I did a lot of exercise. I lost 5 stone. I was thinking, was that it? No, it wasn't that. I had an ordinary, happy childhood. I'm separated from my partner, but, you know, we have a good relationship. I have a good relationship with my kids. I love my job. I can't think of anything traumatic there, which is, it would be in a way fantastic if I could say that's the thing.
11: Because that was the thing for me. I could say that's the thing. I got counselling and it fixed it for me. But is it more of a challenge when there's no
12: answer? And I went to counsellors, and counsellors are I think really, I've never got that much out of counselling because I think in a way the thing is so mysterious because they seek to unroot, I think, a trauma. And with the best will in the world, sometimes you'd nearly think I might nearly invent one to kind of cheer them up a bit because they were kind of going down a blind alley with me. You know, there must be something, Eamon, you know, was your childhood irregular or something? But no, I just, very boring, average rural childhood, very boring, average rural life. No, I think, and the funny thing is, I'm far from a depressive character. I mean, people who know me would consider me one of life's enthusiasts. I mean, it's why I keep the column going I'm always saying, this is great, look at this, this is great, this is fantastic. I'm always getting turned on by stuff and thinking stuff is brilliant. But, it's a mystery to me, John. And even though I've addressed it now and I seem to have beaten it, it is as much a mystery to me as it was at the start?
11: Because you say at the end of the book, and this is important, a lot of people want to put things in a bow and wrap it. You're kind of saying that, you know what, it's okay if there's no answers.
12: No, it's exactly, you know, the American idea of closure. And I mean, you know, that everything, people love to say everything happens for a reason. Well, everything only happens for a reason probably in a very well-written American TV series. I mean, really, yeah, at the end, just some people are wired differently, I think. And I think that's what I think, especially when you get into the chronic levels of anxiety or mental illness or whatever, sometimes it just is, I think, it's an inborn thing. It's a, you know, genetic thing or whatever, you know. I mean, there's no history of it in my family either, but this was just the way I was wired. It defied explanation. And as you know from the job, we're always looking for the explanation, the root cause.
11: The result,
12: exactly. And why you had the result. I mean, it'd be anathema to me to say a team won the All-Ireland and I don't know why, but I didn't know why this was, I didn't know why I was losing this one, you know.
11: How'd you get back on the horse then?
12: How did I get back on the horse? I'll just go back through it. Two years ago, I was up, it was a week of Galway races. I hadn't been at Galway races, but I was going back to Cork, and I had actually, over the previous year, I'd made a big effort to get back on trains and stuff. I thought I had it beaten, and I was getting on a train from Limerick, from Galway to Limerick, a small train, and I got on. And I had the worst attack I'd ever had. This was the closest that ever. One of my fears through the years would be that I'd be tipped into kind of full-blown psychosis, that the mind would snap, that I would begin raving, or you know. And this was the closest I'd come to that. I felt completely, you know, I jumped out of this train. I wandered around Galway. I was removed from reality. You know, it was finally the worst that had got there. I got a doctor to send me up some Xanax to get me home. I remember I got home, I got on and off buses three times the same day. I struggled home. I came in the door and I said, that's it. Look, I've tried, I've lost, I'm beaten. And then 10 weeks later, the publisher, Hachette, ring and say, we've a great idea. You should do a follow-up to Road to Croker. You can travel all around Ireland doing the championship. You'll love that. And I was like, oh, Jesus Christ, you know, leave me alone. And I did what my daughters refer to as ghosting, I believe. I didn't answer them back for like yonks, and they kept on to me. And in the end, my daughters said to me, Dad, you really would love nothing better than doing this book. This is now, you can't go on pretending anymore that this thing is not banjaxing your life. You've got to try and do this book at least. This could be the thing. So I went to a psychologist. I had therapy. I don't know if it worked, but it did something. I went on medication. This had been a big thing for me, that I wouldn't go on medication. I had this kind of thing that this would be a failure, you know, this would be, or I'd be changed into some person that I'm not, or whatever. And between the two of those things, I started slowly coming around, you know, slowly feeling better. Life was less of an ordeal to be endured than, I wouldn't say an adventure to be enjoyed, but the pressure was coming off a small bit. And then I said, well, do you know what we'll do? Now, when I started doing the book, I honestly thought, I'll get a couple of weeks out of this. But sure, it'll be 2 weeks. It'll be better than nothing. I didn't think there was a hope this book was going to be published. The first game I did was a game, Cork-Limerick football game in Páirc Cúive. On my way out to it, I got another panic attack. And I was on the verge of turning back, and then I said to myself, well, look, go on as far as Páirc Cúive, see how you get on. You know, don't at least go to one match. So I walked out that long, slightly dreary road to Páirc Cúive, and I got there, and I did the match. And the week after, I went to Port Leash, and that was harrowing, but I got it done. And as it went on, about halfway through, there was a game between Waterford and Limerick. And after that game, I had to get the same train, because if I was going like Limerick the other way up to Limerick Junction, and I had to get the same train, and the same conditions were there. I was kind of a bit harassed. I was rushing for the train, and I felt okay. And after that, the first half of the championship was an ordeal to be endured. The second half was an adventure to be enjoyed. And I could feel it with every week, the thing lifting off me. And it was, I mean, this sounds almost childish, but the thrill I was getting, I'm on a train, I'm pulling into Houston, I'm on the Dart. This was like, I felt like, you know, Paul Theroux going across China on a train, you know, or, you know, Michael Palin getting a dhow across the China Sea. And with every bit, I was getting stronger, I was getting better. And also, I was having the time of my life, because I suppose people probably remember lockdown and COVID and how it felt when you got to go back to a match. I'd had like a lockdown for a decade, you know? And I was getting back to these matches. No one ever, or very few people ever enjoyed matches as much as I enjoyed matches last year.
11: Was part of removing the monkey from the back acceptance of?
12: Absolutely. I think accepting that you're beaten. Now, you know, because I'm a man, especially I'm a man of my generation. I'm not a particularly macho man, but there is a thing in men of my generation. I'm not going to let this thing be beaten. And sometimes even in the way people talk about mental health, you know, he's determined to beat mental illness as if it's, you know, it's as if it's a full back you have to get away from or something, you know, it's a thing to win. But sometimes you just have to say, yeah, acceptance is right. I'm bet here. And I found myself saying to the, we were looking up and I kind of thought what I had after looking up with a kind of chronic anxiety syndrome. And I said to the kids, but it says that this seriously affects your life and my life isn't seriously affected. And one of my daughters says, Dad, you can't get a plane, you can't get a boat, you can't get a train, you can't get a bus, you can barely get a car. Your life is affected. Do you know?

0: help me. Do you know, I'm going to have to build this up from the beginning. There's not going to be any more struggling it out and being the tough guy and, you know, beating mental illness, you know. You have to treat it rather than beat it, really.
1: Do you look at life differently now then?
0: Yeah, I'm as my mother would say, as happy as Larry, you know. I do look at life differently. I'm grateful all the time, you know. Like I said, I go to a match. I got off the train yesterday coming to Saturday, getting off the train at Houston, you know. I'm thinking, this was great, you know, I'm on the train, it's lovely. I went to matches, I never enjoyed the most banal little conversations with people beside me, just, you know, seeing a ball going into the net. And I look at life in general, I think, I mean, it's up for others to judge. I think it's been good for me as a person, you know. And to be honest, I look back at the guy I was in my 30s, the guy that had the original thing. He was a kind of a fairly arrogant, you know, bumptious kind of, you know, king of the world kind of a guy. There's Citizen Kane. Do you know the film Citizen Kane?
1: Yes, Orson Welles, yes.
0: Where Orson Welles gets caught out by this guy. Boss Jim Geddes, who kind of ruins his political career, and he says to Orson Welles, he says, you know, he says, I thought you were the type of man who'd learn a lesson. He says, but you're going to need more than one lesson, you know, and you're going to get more than one lesson. And I look back and I don't regret it. I mean, there's like 20 last years, but maybe I needed it, you know. Maybe it knocked the chassback off it, as my mother would say.
1: I don't know if you're one to give advice, but would you have anything to say to somebody listening in who might be struggling a bit or anxious or kind of maybe going through some of the stuff you went through?
0: Admit how bad the problem is, and it's not on you. It's not your fault. And people are going to be kinder than you think. Nobody's going to laugh at you. Nobody's going to point fingers. Go to a GP. Discuss it with them. Go to a psychologist, but get some kind of a plan and try it, because it's terrible. And I know it's terrible, and I know what it's like to be there when your self-worth is at a low thing, because you're there. I used to buy tickets. I bought tickets in half the train stations in the country, and I went down to the platform and I turned on my heel and I went and I watched all the people streaming down towards the train, and I thought to myself, you're useless. You know, these people can get in a train and do normal stuff and you can't. Don't blame yourself. Don't feel you're worthless. Don't feel it's your fault. Just have another rattle at it. It took me 20 years to do it, but you know, it's never too late. Never do that thing. We were talking about the Clare Hurlers, you know what I mean? It's like, you know, every year the Clare Hurlers, it lose a Munster final and people said their chance is gone. And they won an Ireland final in the end. Never say to yourself, that's it now. I've lost. I'll never sort this. Because you just get up and you go again, you know?
1: The book for me, the essence of the book for me was not necessarily about the championships. It was about the people you met going to games and at games. About the humanity and the individuality of people.
0: Yeah, which is the fantastic thing about a GAA championship, the joy of it. And which is why I prefer the book The Road to Croker, which I wrote when I was still a kind of a working match reporter. So I watched all the games from the press boxes. This time I just, you know, got whatever ticket I could and sat beside people and met all kinds of wonderful characters. I mean, it's a great Irish convention. You do not sit down at a match next to someone without at least passing some bit of, you know, chat and caper and so on. And I mean, yeah, even I always feel the thing that summed up for me the decline of the football championship was not a statistic or anything. It was the woman who got up and shouted during the Derry and Kerry game, "Come on, Derry, bore them into submission." And the woman beside me, who was from Donegal, opening her phone and showing me a message which was from someone who said, "Are you still stuck watching this atrocity?" You know, I mean, that kind of summed up, you know, the way football was gone. And just all the characters you met, the joy people get out of it. I mean, you know, when it's, you know, to be back among people was a fantastic thing. And that's what the GAA is all about, you know. I mean, you know, Corker, obviously, you know, wonderful passion, colour, pride they bring to it. But everyone that goes, you've just the feeling of being part of a great, benign carnival, you know. You look at all the terrible stuff in the world, Gaza, Ukraine, so on, and you just think, but what could be a more benign thing to do than, you know, you get up in the morning, you head for the match, you pay in, you have the crack. And, you know, you'd never underestimate, like, the wonderful gift we have in the GAA. I mean, God knows, like any sports supporter, I do my share of giving out about it, but there truly is nothing like it.
1: I think moaning is part of it, isn't it?
0: Moaning is part of it. I mean, for example, that Derry-Kerry game,

0: I'll never get that hour and a half of my life back.
1: No, but you know, behind the goal was there was this great camaraderie of people who were kind of shipwrecked on an island together or something, because it was actually so bad. I think we were all thinking, geez, I'll never forget this. Generations to come will hear about the great Derry Kerry game, you know?
0: You're a sports writer I really admire. Is there an approach you have, Eamon, to sports writing for it to get from the mind to the page or the screen?
1: There's not really. The one thing I'd say is, funny enough, is that I never really know what I think of something until I've written about it. They'll often say to me at work, what do you make of this? And I'm like, I won't know till I've kind of set it down. So if I have an approach, it's to try not to be maybe too doctrinaire about stuff and to try and think, well, it'll come out in the writing. I try to take on board the possibility I might be wrong. I enjoy writing, you know. I mean, I love writing. I mean, I'm doing that column now. Jesus, what is it? It's gone 19 years, you know. And it never feels like a job. I'm always, you know, because I'm someone who loves sport. I mean, I ring my mother or I talk to my...
0: A Galway woman.
1: I ring my sister. That's what we talk about. We talk about sport. We go through the crack. I mean, and every week I send off a list of ideas for the column, and there's usually 15 or 20 things there. And like, there's never a shortage. So my approach to writing is, I don't know, to try and write the best thing I can. To try and, I think, be interesting and be entertaining. I mean, I know there was a thing a few years ago that was people saying, oh, you know, we should be writing more about technical stuff, about the percentage of breaks and the stats on the thing, and oh, this is, you know, we must be into the new tactical sophistication of GA. Generally from
0: XG.
1: XG and all this kind of stuff. And fair play for that. But the one thing, funnily enough, is I would never expect a player or a manager to take what I say very seriously, because they're inside on the inside. I mean, I'm writing for the reader. I'm writing for someone like myself who loves sport and who loves, I mean, I suppose the atmosphere. I remember back in the day, we used to gather a whole gang of us in a pub in Sheehy's and Skibbereen on a Monday. It's up on the square, it's gone now, and everyone from all the clubs would be there, and we'd go through for 2 or 3 hours every match that was on at the weekend, local and so on. And in a way, maybe the spirit of that, you know.
0: Do you have any, you know, talk about rock bands are always influenced by Led Zeppelin or the Smiths. Do you have writers that influence you?
1: It's hard to know. You can never tell who influenced you in a way. Probably other people looking from the outside. I mean, I loved when I was young, I loved Con Hoolan, you know. It might sound like a cliche, but the reason it is a cliche, people thought Con Hoolan was the best because he was the best. And in a way, he set the standard in that I think Irish sports writing, like, the standard is really high, because I think you're allowed to go for a bit of a ramble. You're not allowed to. I read a letter complaining about me in the paper a fortnight ago, and the guy was like, why is Eamon Sweeney going into politics and this? And, you know, a sports columnist should be writing about how the cornerback is going to do. And I thought, no, that's not what people, you know, are reading. Con started a tradition, I think, of, you know, that you did that. You went on a bit of a solo and you picked out the bits you thought were interesting. So I, as a youngster, I loved Con. I liked a lot of the American Sports Illustrated guys as well back in, you know, I love American sport. There was guys there, Gary Smith was one particularly brilliant writer. Steve Rush, and, you know, these guys who wrote really good columns. But and Eamon Dunphy, of course, was, you know, a book like Only a Game. I remember my father getting me Only a Game when I was young, and the first time I read it, I was too young. I was like, this is boring, you know, where, you know, I preferred a ghostwritten thing by someone. And then when I got older and I read it, I thought, this is really, really good stuff. So they'd be, I think, in influences, you know.
0: You talk about us not knowing what's in the mind of, say, a star hurler, a footballer. Maybe the hurling championship last year was symbolised by Tony Kelly's moment.
1: Yeah, because you can't. I remember years ago I interviewed Owen Kelly from Waterford about a fantastic goal he got against Cork. And he listed out all the things that had happened and all the things he was thinking. And it took him about half a minute to go through it. But the thing had taken 3 seconds. You know, but when you actually looked at it, yeah, you look at Kelly's goal, it's extraordinary. All these moves, all these changes of direction, these. And yet it happens in a flash. I mean, I love Kelly. I think Kelly is so fascinating because, you know, Kelly is both, I think, the greatest player I've seen in the GAA in my life. And yet the most, no great player has played so many poor games. Some days Kelly just doesn't seem to be feeling it, you know, and the game goes away from him and he doesn't seem to get on the ball. And I think it's because he's always aiming for some kind of perfection or the outlandish. And to see it all come together for him in the Ireland hurling final was just marvellous, because I can remember about 50 minutes in or 45 minutes in, Tim O'Mahony got up and hit a second point. And I can remember hearing a guy shouting in the crowd, take him off, take Kelly off, he's doing nothing, which people forget. He was having one of those days, and then he just gets into it and he hits that point. He hits the point which almost won it. He hits the one where he likes tipping it over guys. And what I love about him is that sense of play. I think in all the best sportsmen, like with Messi or Anton, the feeling is just you're watching a kid enjoying himself, you know?
0: What's the hurling story this year? Is it Cork?
1: I think so, even though everyone says I'm biased, you know. I said, the Evening Echo was saying there's a conspiracy to pretend Cork are going to win, and I, you know, because obviously we want to do them down, but I think Cork have come on from last year. I think there was a bit of a panic after the Clare thing, but if you look at it, you're in Ennis, you're away to the Ireland champions, and you're 14 men down, and they're getting a run on you. And I think the important thing that day was that Cork came back and got the draw. I think they look the best team. I think, for example, Brian Hayes, Alan Connolly have obviously come on leaps and bounds from last year. Robert Downey, keeping Robert Downey fit, I think, is crucial. Cork's full back line is not terrific. You're always going to score against Cork, I think. But I think they look the best team. With the provisor, I don't know how Limerick are fixed. I don't think any of us know how Limerick are fixed. They didn't look great against Tip. But then in their great years, they often lumbered into their first couple of games. So if you think of, you know, Limerick, I think the one thing we've got to say about Limerick, though, if you look at the National League, they did, that Limerick have a pipeline of young guys coming through who are going to take it on seamlessly. That's not going to happen. But if Limerick are going to win, they're going to have to get big stuff again out of Burns, out of Hagerty, you know, out of Kyle Hayes, out of Gillan, out of the old guard, and maybe it'll be a last thing. I'd say Cork or Limerick. I mean, of course, Kilkenny have a great chance, because Kilkenny already know that they're going to win the Leinster Championship and be playing, and they can be aiming for an Ireland semi-final.
0: The importance of Tribe and County was, I couldn't believe when I read the book, there was this, not just one supporter, but a supporter telling Henry Shefflett to shut the hell up.
1: Yeah.
0: To use a kind of a more polite way of saying it. And with him in the Galway jersey in the sideline, Henry was an absolute god. He's the best hurler I've seen. But this county's county.
1: Yeah, well, Henry, if you want to go for consistency of performance, is the ultimate winner, in a way, a kind of a Tom Brady figure. Do you know what I mean? He lasted forever. And whenever Kilkenny were stuck, worse. Yeah, and I thought, my God, and there was this guy, yeah, you know, shut the F up, Henry, and Logan, not even, and showering abuse on him. I thought, all that man is done for you, you know, but no, this was, you know, you tell him, Derek, you know. I mean, but it was all God, you know. Poor old Henry. I mean, Henry singing Galway, I think, was it was tough to watch in a way, you know, I think, but I mean, Galway is such a, you know, Babs failed there, Gerlach Nan failed. I mean, yeah. Galway is the job from hell, really.
0: Won All Ireland since 88. I hope Henry is the second act, personally. And the football championship, to me, I think you'd probably agree with me, Eamon, the story is not who wins it this year. The story is how the game has been played.
1: That is good. It's great. Like I said, I was talking to a younger journalist, and that whole idea. And he actually said we were wrong. He said we were saying, "Oh, the game is evolving. It's new tactical sophistication. The likes of you are just old fuddy duddies who just want catch and kick." But the game was lousy, and the fans knew it was lousy. And the GAA caught a lucky break. I mean, the FRC. I don't think the FRC was really expected to overhaul the game to the extent it did. I think it was going to be like the usual GAA committee. We were probably going to get, you know, a couple of small changes, like an adjustment to the forward.
0: It's revolutionary.
1: Yeah, like the forward mark. And the great thing was, but sitting there, Derry and Kerry, I think, and the All-Ireland final were just the day you said, no, this cannot go on. It was like watching the end of the Soviet Union. The system does not work and people do not believe in it. So Jim Gavin's committee saved the GAA, because they could say to people, no, okay, football is terrible, but look at it now. And someone who summed it up for me, I can remember, and I forget who it was, I have an idea who it was, I think it'd be unfair to say. I think it was a manager, and he said, "Oh yeah," he says, "so much for the new FRC thing. Wait till Dublin are putting enormous scores on their opposition in Leinster." And you look at Meath. Meath would not have beaten Dublin under the old rules, because Meath would have put 13 men behind the ball and tried to close down the game, and they would have been hammered in the end. Anyway, having bored the crap out of themselves and everyone else. But now you can't defend. The game is never over. Look at Meath against Offaly. 10 down at half time, they win by 7. Look at Kerry and Cork. That's it. You cannot kill the game anymore. You must keep going. And I'm not a cynic about Gaelic football. I'm a romantic. Even the worst game of Gaelic football, I went into it expecting it to be great, because I love Gaelic football as a sport. It's the game I played, you know. My father was from Kilkenny. He was a woeful hurling supremacist. He was hurling man, you know. Oh, that stupid game, you know, the way hurling people are. But I think Gaelic football is a great game. You know, we've seen many great games in it. And what drove me mad during that whole period was people would say, "Oh, well, I looked at that thing on YouTube that are now from the 90s and the All-Ireland final was crap that year." And I thought, that's no defence of Gaelic football. It's supposed to be terrible. You know, yeah, Gaelic football is crap. You know, let's keep going, because it's supposed to be crap. Gaelic football can be a great game, and we're already seeing it. I mean, if you look at an average inter-county player and you see him playing at club level, he can feel the ball. He can kick points from 50 yards. He's mobile. He's athletic. You know, these guys are wonderful players. What they can do, you look at what they do in the warm-up. So to like limit them, it drives me mad. People say, "Oh, there's so much skill to hurling, there's no skill to Gaelic football." There's loads of skill to being a top Gaelic footballer, and now with the long kick out, you can have the high fielding, you're making the game for the skilled player, you're getting the 2 points for long range points, you're enabling them to play, you're making the defender go one-on-one against the attacker, and good defenders will be able to do it, and you're making David Clifford can at least get the ball. He doesn't have two men in front of him and two men behind him.
0: We're chatting to sports writer Eamon Sweeney about his new book, The Last Ditch. What sports, because you've been a sports fan all your life, do you enjoy more now, and which sports do you enjoy less?
1: Oh, that's actually a good question. The sport I really enjoy is American football, actually. I've always loved American football, and one of my daughters has a big interest in it, and we watch it every Sunday night, and we get in the American grub, and we make a big deal out of it, and it's, even though she's in college in London now, on a Sunday night we're kind of like, you know, WhatsApping the game between us. I love American football. I think it's a marvelous game. One of the reasons being that the draft system in America means that it's close. I mean, it's strange that America in politics is the home of unfettered capitalism, but in sport it's kind of the home of kind of socialism,
0: egalitarianism.
1: Yeah, and so I love American football. I've got to love that more over the years. The sport I enjoy less than I used to, I would have to be honest, is soccer. Just because, and I still enjoy it on some level, but just the amount of money involved, the kind of people who own clubs, just the whole kind of non-stop hype of it is it makes it hard to love. You know, you will get a great World Cup final, but you know, after a while you're just, you know, weary of so-and-so is poised to hand a war chest of 400 million to something. And you look at the huge waste at something like United, and I like it less than I used to. I watch it all the time. I enjoy it, but I like it a lot less than I used to, you know.
0: League of Ireland have a bit of a renaissance. You're Sligo Rovers.
1: I am a Sligo Rovers fan, and that is a fantastic thing. You know, that is a purely grassroots phenomenon. Yes. The FAI deserve no credit for it, because they never made any effort into it. And I love to see that people getting the, and there's a joyous thing about that. There's a joyous thing about people getting out and going to see your local club and identifying with your local club, you know, and not consuming your football solely by looking at the Premier League and mocking the local products, because the games are very, very good, you know, and that there's a lot. It's going to be an exceptionally exciting title race. You have a thing I've always been on about, I suppose, as a culture myself, that it's important too to have country clubs going well as well. So I'm delighted to see Drogheda and Galway at the top. I mean, and I think it's on the way up. Damien Duff has done. I mean, if the FAI had hired a guy and given him £1 million to promote domestic soccer, he wouldn't have done a better job than Duff, you know. You have Stephen Bradley, tremendous manager, what Shamrock Rovers have done in Europe is brilliant. You have Stephen Kenny plunging back into it, you know. You have John Caulfield going to Galway. You have, so much good, talented, hard-working guys putting it into it. And I think the League of Ireland is on the up. I think that there's a tipping point where people stop saying, "What are you going to the League of Ireland Ireland for. And now people are saying, why don't you go to the League of Ireland? I think there's good years ahead.
0: And you also had a lot of connections with Castlehaven. You're talking about club, community, the local people going to the local sport. And you really saw, I suppose, the under the bonnet of what the club is about.
1: Castlehaven are great. I mean, the best recommendation for the book and the thing that pleased me most and will please me most is the other day on the club Facebook page that Castlehaven had, Eamon Sweeney has a book out with GA and everyone should read it. And they said, there's a picture of the pitch on the front and on the back, you know. So, no, Castlehaven have been a godsend to me, you know. They're a local club and they're one of the most remarkable clubs in the country. They've won Munster titles and it's essentially composed of two small villages and the fields between them. And there's a fanaticism and a passion about the Castlehaven people, which is extraordinary. And I've been to, you know, I've been to their low ebbs and I've been at their high ebbs and I've been down on the bus with the team and they've won a county title and I've, you know, been there when, you know, being there after a county title, which they'd lost and thinking, will I go down? Everyone will be so unhappy. And everyone, you know, was there for the team. They taught me really what the GAA means on that local level. Because I love that about the GAA. It's like, you know, you drive through Ireland in the summer and you go through these tiny villages and you think, God, it's supposed to be a bleak place in November. But in the summer, there's, you know, good luck to John today, or, you know, come on the girls, or whatever. And there's colours up. And you just think, like, if you replicate that throughout all the villages and towns of the country, the amount of happiness produced by those games, you know, is an amazing thing.
0: You're also right about ladies football and camogie in the book. And just to finish on the book, Eamon, I love the way it ended, because we had a Saturday panel last week and we discussed Ireland's greatest sporting moment was Rory McIlroy, this or that, and it's always this good catnip for everybody, right? But then when you get into that discussion, it goes global, because everything is a bit compared globally, Italian 90 or Katie Taylor or Ronnie Delaney or things like that. So the GA wasn't mentioned at all in it. But the GA is ours and it's not played anywhere else and it's very much our own culture. But then in the other part of the book towards the end, you talk about other cultures. You talk about Bolivian food. You talk about Brazilian music. You talk about Romanian religion. Why was it important for you to get that kind of thing across as well?
1: I suppose out of curiosity, I came to Dublin and I had a lot of time on my hands and I just thought, wouldn't it be interesting to experience all these different cultures which are in Dublin by the most basic ways, the ways people worship, the way the music they listen to, the food they eat, and kind of go into those communities in a way, you know, rather than, you know, kind of looking at the kind of officially kind of sanctioned way of doing it. And I found it fascinating, you know, to go to a Romanian Orthodox service or a Russian Orthodox service or the Syriac Church of the Indian people out in Rat Mines, to go into the Moore Street Mall and all these places that maybe we don't go into, or watch Indian movies, go to a Brazilian gig. Why did I think it was important? I mean, I don't want to feel like I'm giving anyone a political lecture, but I know that at the moment there's this whole idea, you know, Ireland is full, Ireland is ours and so on. And I know what it's like to be an immigrant. I mean, I went to London when I was 19 for 4 or 5 years, and it was not always easy to be Irish there, you know, and at the time. And I just think that I felt the same atmosphere in those places. You know, it's just, I felt at home. It was an experience which was something I felt I knew a small bit about. Why was it important to me to go there? I suppose just because I feel it's your duty. You know, if you go around Dublin, you go to a pub, you stay in a hotel, you go to a shop, you're being served by foreign people who are obviously keeping the economy going. And show maybe a bit of curiosity and a bit of respect and see what their lives is like. And so you don't get trapped into this paranoid thing of saying, you know, oh my God, there's foreigners everywhere. But there's foreigners everywhere. Isn't it great? I can remember when nobody wanted to come to this place, you know.
0: You going to be going to championship matches this year?
1: I am indeed. Yeah, I would have been at. I've actually missed two Cork games the last weekend because I was doing stuff for the book. So once everything has settled down, I look forward actually to bringing my daughters to the, you know, Cork's hurling All Ireland cavalcade, you know, and whatever else is doing. And I'm looking forward to it, John. You know, you really do forget how good it is. You know,
0: the book is called The Last Ditch. Folks, it's very simple. buy the book. It's a crack and read. Eamon Sweeney, what a pleasure to meet you. Thank you so much for coming in.
1: John, thanks very much. You're a gent. Cheers. Thank you.
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7: Chris Bond.
8: Oh, you're kidding me.
9: September.
10: Kyle Wait, Lafferty.
7: Are you joking me?
10: Is that right?
8: I know!
10: Is that right? Anybody else?
11: Welcome, welcome, welcome. Welcome along to the shoddiest segment on Irish radio. It's the scintillating, it's the stupefying, it's the splendido crappy quiz. Every Friday, we pit three of Team Off the Ball up against one another in a no-holds-barred quiz of sporting factoids at the end of the week. Allow me to welcome today's contestants. Our first contestant today is the host of a brand new OTBAM slot, Cold Cuts. Be careful, or he's going to slap out a pound of meat consisting of your very worst sports takes. If you voice an incorrect opinion, this man probably has screenshots of your social media accounts saved on his laptop. Give it up for Adrian, who's your daddy, Barry?
12: All true.
11: Thank you. You're very welcome.
12: Thank you, Warren.
11: Our next contestant today has stopped stalking Andy McEntee and is now regularly camping outside of the house of Colm Collins. He's hoping to use the residency rule to qualify for the Clare footballers because he knows he can easily steer them to Munster glory. Give it up for the Meath Hill Billy, Tommy Rooney.
13: I have to stop telling you what I'm up to at the weekend, Owen.
14: Would you make the Clare team?
13: Oh, Jesus, lads, I haven't even started thinking about that yet.
14: Oh. I mean, that's the worst acting since, I don't know.
13: Okay. Look, conversations haven't been had yet.
11: The worst acting since Tommy Wiseau, I think, is how to sum that up. Our final contestant today, to introduce him, has finally earned the respect of DMAC in the YouTube comments last week. He was described as a crisp display by Mr. Pringle. This was after this contestant romped home yet again in first place. It is, of course, the mustachioed menace, Mr. Gerard Gilroy. How are things?
14: I mean, you brought the same chumps, Owen. It's a knife to a gunfight once again. My M16 is polished and ready to go.
11: Well, let me explain. As ever, the format is a classic crappy quiz with a series of questions on different themes, and it's on to the slip and slide of trivia, the rapid fire round. However, there is one big change to be made this week. After the pathetic performances from both Tommy and Adrian over the past few weeks, they will be forming a team today.
12: Oh, no.
11: I will be combining their scores.
12: This is a ridiculous idea. That actually weakens our opportunity to knock Gerard off his perch.
11: Not at all, because all I'll be doing, it'll be the same format. I'll just be combining your scores at the end to see if your two brains can beat Gerard's one.
12: Ah, okay. So it's the same thing, ultimately, except for you're going jiggly-poggly maths afterwards.
14: So we're going to humiliate you more. That's the point.
13: The spit and Dublin conversation, like lumping Loud and Leashin together.
12: That's the way to look at me and you, Tommy, is Dublin. That's right. That's,
13: or Meath and West Meath. No, we're the opposite, like Adrian. We're not Dublin. We're the four counties that are.
12: I hear you.
11: As Pat Gilroy said, they're similar. And that's what I'm going to say about you two guys. The Cavan and Monaghan of Team OTB. Round one. The boring questions round, never multiple choice. Question one for you, Adrian. Name the last team not called Sheffield United to beat Manchester United in the Premier League.
13: Hold on, before Adrian answers that, what if we win individually?
14: You win.
12: Oh, yeah, you win.
14: Don't be giving them extra time here.
13: Owen?
12: The last team not called Sheffield United to beat Manchester United in the Premier League.
11: Correct.
12: Oh, it was some crap team.
14: Point for that.
12: Go. Aston Villa. I can't write.
13: So not that guy.
11: No. Anyone?
14: Arsenal?
13: Palace.
11: No, Arsenal, yeah. Question one for you, Tommy. Where did Gerry Kiernan finish in the marathon at the 1984 Olympics?
12: No.
11: Ninth. Question one for you, Ger. Name the two European teams that Nakarawa has played for in his professional career to date before joining Ulster.
14: Racing.
11: And?
14: Northampton.
11: The answer is Glasgow Warriors.
12: Glasgow Warriors.
11: For 1 point. So no scores there in the first round, the boring questions round. Round two. is the Made in Chelsea round. After another week where Chelsea Football Club have provided at least 50% of the sports news agenda, we can only dedicate this round to Roman and Marina and the rest of our friends at Stamford Bridge. Question two for you, Adrian. Only two managers in the Abramovich era have managed Chelsea in more Premier League games than Frank Lampard. Can you name them?
12: Jose Mourinho.
11: That's one.
12: And could it be Aaron Grant? Seems somewhat unlikely.
14: Come on! Time!
12: No, hang on, there's no buzzer.
14: No, there is, the time's up!
11: Carlo Ancelotti. And Antonio Conte. They both managed 76 Premier League games with Chelsea. Mourinho managed 212. Tell me, what is the last trophy Chelsea have won?
7: So lost the FA Cup final last year. Premier League hasn't been since 2014. Have they won a Europa League trophy?
11: That was the answer. That was the answer. Okay.
14: No.
11: Jojo in the sound booth has given Tommy 1 point for that correct answer, which definitely wasn't his answer.
13: But I was.
12: He definitely wasn't going to land on that.
13: Owen, if you think about it, how many trophies were left?
14: You hang on a second. If they haven't won a league in 2014, they won the league in 2017. What are you talking about?
11: No, the Europa League was 2019.
14: I know, but Tommy is like already, his logic is already flawed.
12: Well, no, and there was no way he's landing in the Europa League. Let's face it.
14: But he's working his way out.
12: That's the look of the draw.
13: Thanks, Jojo.
11: Sure, question two for you. So you gained plaudits for your German footballing knowledge in the Premier League answer last week. So now it's time to test your knowledge on the managers as opposed to the players. So Thomas Tuchel has become the sixth German to manage in the Premier League. Can you give me three of the others?
14: Klopp, Hasenhüttl.
11: Hasenhüttl is Austrian. So, no, you didn't get that. The complete list of German managers who have managed in the Premier League. Klopp, as you said, Felix Magath, Jan Sievert of Huddersfield fame, Daniel Farke and David Wagner. So no points so far for your teammate and Tommy or anyone else. Right. Round three is the county captain's round. With county manager ratification season in the rearview mirror, it is very much captain ratification season. In this round, I'll give you the names of some GAA legends. All you've got to do is pick out the name who did not win in All-Ireland as captain. Adrian. Which of the following Kilkenny legends did not instruct the crowd to give three cheers to the defeated opponents? Was it A, Colin Fennelly, B, Joey Holden, or C, Andy Comerford?
12: It's a nearly impossible question.
11: It's a multiple choice, like. There's 33% chance you get this impossible question
12: three,
11: correct.
12: One in three chat here.
13: Give it to him one more time there, because I wasn't listening.
14: No, do not give it to him one more time. It's not your question. He heard it.
12: I'm going to go with the one that I think is the least likely, Andy Comerford.
11: Nah, Colin Fennelly. Tommy, question three for you. Which of the following Kerry legends has never thanked his sponsors from the Hogan Stand? Was it A, Tom O'Sullivan, B, Darren O'Sullivan, or C, Declan O'Sullivan?
7: When would Darren have been captain?
14: Now, hang on a second.
7: Declan.
14: Now, just Jojo.
13: Yeah, Jojo, don't. I know Declan won.
14: Hang on, we didn't give the incorrect one earlier. When he played the sound and Adrian was...
13: Jerry, can you just give me a second to think, please? You've won
14: two
13: in a row.
14: You've got three names there.
13: The only reason
14: six in a row.
12: Tommy, don't let him rattle you, Tommy.
14: Six in a row.
12: Go back into your corner forward spot there and take a breath. Get yourself together.
13: You're such a bad winner. That is why Owen sets it up. He finds it enjoyable to see how bad a winner you are. You're insufferable. Just cunus for a couple of seconds.
14: Six in a row,
13: figure out whether it's Tom or Darren. I feel like Darren may have possibly... It's Tom O'Sullivan.
12: That was a pretty straightforward question, wasn't it?
13: Do nothing.
14: That's pretty easy. He famously was a sub that year. Darren.
13: Yeah, whatever. You're a bad winner. You need a super cut of your celebration.
11: Sure, which of the following Meath legends has never said to on all his arm on Kearnshaw Glocka?
13: Ah, Jesus. Well, there's only seven.
11: Was it A, Martin O'Connell, B, Tommy Dowd, or C, Mick Lyons?
14: Mick Lyons.
11: Tommy Who is it, Tommy? No.
14: Martin O'Connell, then.
11: Martin O'Connell.
14: I thought I had a vague sense of O'Connell being captain.
11: So Adrian and Tommy have combined to score 2 points so far. Jer is on nothing. Round four is the phone-free magic number round. If no one manages to get the number exactly right, the nearest contestant who doesn't go bust gets 2 points. The second closest gets 1 point. I'm going to state that we can only accept the answer that's written on your paper. I'm also going to have to ask for your pens once the music ends. So if you don't mind, give us the following number. And no, there is no conferring. Yes, you both submit an individual answer, teammates. I will go whoever gets closest to the number. The number of years Keith Higgins played senior football for Mayo, plus the number of points separating Celtic and Rangers at the top of the Scottish Premiership table, plus the number of National League titles won by Dublin in the last 10 years, plus the number in thousands of fans that will attend next week's Super Bowl. Your 30 seconds expire when Sinatra sings Bright Shiny Beats. So, the number of years Higgins played football with Mayo, plus the number of points separating Celtic and Rangers at the top of the table, plus the number of league titles won by Dublin in football in the last 10 years, plus the number of thousands of people that will attend next week's Super Bowl. Adrian.
12: 49.
11: Tommy.
13: Oh, wait. Sorry. 1 second. When you said the number
14: no,
13: of thousands
14: no,
13: of people,
14: right, the number's on your
13: Adrian
14: paper, Tommy.
13: Adrian should be home here. Like, are we including the amount of thousands?
14: Tommy, you got no, on your paper, 8, what have you got written down?
11: Tommy, what's your
12: you
11: answer?
12: Hold up your bit of paper. We'll take 10,000 off it, Tommy. Come on.
14: What paper?
12: We'll take the thousands off.
13: 7,044.
12: No, hold up your paper. What? I don't understand.
13: You said 7,000. Hold on.
14: 62.
13: Hold on a second now, Owen.
14: 62.
12: Yeah, 44 and 7.
13: Hold on.
12: No, 44 and 7 is Tom's
13: answer.
12: Can I
13: get my actual answer? It was a 51. Miscommunication.
12: Tom's answer is 51.
13: My answer is 51, yeah.
11: No, it's not. Boom. Your answer was 7,044.
14: Yes. We can only accept the answer that's written on your paper.
12: Oh, I think you have to give him 51.
14: No, you don't.
13: Come on. This is disgusting.
11: Calm down.
13: This is disgusting.
12: I think you have to give him 51.
11: No, well, to be honest with you, it doesn't actually make a difference for your team because the answer was 66. So that means Jer gets the 2 points and either Adrian or Tommy gets the 1 point. I've given it to Adrian. Which is your team anyway.
12: That's a good call. Yeah, that's a good
11: show. So, during the 2 points there, you're back in the game.
12: What did Jersey?
14: 62.
11: So, to go through
13: what's
11: these.
13: What's the answer? What's the answer?
11: 66. Keith Higgins played senior football for Mayo for 15 seasons.
14: How many?
11: The producer has just cursed live on air. And once again apologies to young, sensitive listeners. The number of points separating Celtic and Rangers at the top of the Scottish Premiership table.
12: 18.
11: 23. Dublin have won 5 league titles.
13: I had 5.
11: And the number of thousands of people that will be at the Super Bowl.
12: 7,044. 15.
11: 22,000 people are going to be at the Super Bowl. So,
13: I actually had 23 originally, but don't want to be mad.
11: The answer, which leaves the scores on Jer 2 points, Adrian and Tommy 3 points.
13: But no, you said you're adding them up at the end. That's what you said.
14: I get to go first.
12: Yeah, listen, we're flying here. We've got 3 points between us.
14: I get to go first because I'm in the lead as the individuals.
13: You're going back in your word, Owen.
14: Yeah, come on. I have to go.
11: On to the final.
14: Yeah, I go first.
11: Our winner tonight will be decided in the round that separates the men from the boys, the Tom Tuchels from the Tom Cruises. It's an OT.
13: I don't know if I want to play this
11: easy rapid fire round. The score you get in this round will be added to your score in the previous round. There will be 40 seconds for everyone to answer from the same set of questions. So what we're going to do here is we're going to start with the person with the highest number of points. So in fairness, we're going to start with Jer here.
13: What?
11: No,
14: yeah,
11: actually,
14: I am the person
11: Jer
14: with the
12: number.
11: But no,
12: you've got 3 points. Now your rules make no sense whatsoever.
11: Jer and Tommy both have two. But just for the purpose of this,
12: Tommy should be going first.
14: No,
12: and then Jer last.
14: No.
13: Adrian, shut up, Adrian. We're not together. We're not together.
12: We are ahead.
13: Adrian, stop.
12: The rules of the game, Tommy.
13: Stop. Adrian, if you win on your own, congratulations, you won on your own. I don't need you.
12: It's a team effort, Tommy.
11: What's happening here is we're starting with Jer, then on to Tommy,
13: what?
11: And then on to Adrian. And that is how it's going to go.
13: But no, flip a coin. Flip a coin.
14: That makes a coin. I won.
12: If you're combining me and Tommy's score, we should be going first, the two of us.
11: No, I flipped the coin. Jer versus Tommy. Jer wins a tie break.
13: This is just disgusting.
11: Jer, are you ready?
14: Can I just laugh that bit out first for a second before we start? Because I need to... I need to pull a Frank Lampard of this and somehow get it back.
11: Are you ready?
14: Yeah.
11: Okay, Jerry, your 40 seconds starts now.
7: That's the look.
11: Manchester United signed Alex Telles from which club?
14: Benfica.
11: No, Porto. BSC Young Boys are based in which country, Tommy?
7: Switzerland.
11: Correct. Who is a Dublin hurling manager?
7: Matty Kenny.
11: Too long. How many games have Sheffield United won this season, Adrian?
12: Three.
11: No, two. What golf course is due to host the Ryder Cup this year, Jer?
14: Don't know.
7: Time.
11: Too long. Ireland's first game of the Six Nations against which side, Tommy?
7: Wales.
11: Correct. Name any sport in the modern pentathlon.
7: Fencing.
11: Correct. Hank Aaron was a star of which sport?
12: Yes, Tommy, we did it!
7: Baseball.
11: Correct. So you got one, two, three, and Jer got two wrong.
7: I won.
11: Tommy and Adrian win.
12: Yes, Tommy! Yes! High five it out! Don't leave me out again.
14: Congratulations, well done, everybody.
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2: Hello and welcome along to a very special bonus episode of the Bernard Brogan Podcast. I'm not Bernard Brogan, my name is Tommy Rooney. I've been the producer of Series 1 over the last number of weeks. And in this special episode, we're going to look back on some of the special guests that we've had. We've had Jack McCaffrey, we've had Ty Kennelly, we've caught up with Tommy Bowe and Shane Lowry, and they've all been in conversation with the man beside me, Bernard Brogan. Bernard, it's been a great series. It's brought to you all with thanks to Super Value, proud sponsors of the 2020 All-Ireland Football Championship. Usually you're the man that's introducing this podcast and I'm in your ear. Looking back on season one, how have you found it? Have you enjoyed it? Has it been a particular highlight or was it all something that you enjoyed doing over the last couple of weeks?
3: Yeah, I thoroughly enjoyed it and thanks to you for being the man behind the wheel and to Super Value for giving me the opportunity. I suppose for me it was very much something that the media, the space is something that I've been thinking a lot about post-GA career, about what will I do. And I think this is a really nice space for me to explore my own thoughts and future, I suppose, in sport and in the public eye, I suppose. But I think when we met myself and yourself a couple of months ago, and we kind of just started to draw up a list about podcast conversations and who should we talk to, I think I'm actually just delighted with the caliber and the personnel that we got to agree to come on. I just think, first of all, they're people that I hugely respect and admire, and I'm friends with all of them as well. They're colleagues and friends as well, and I think that made it much easier for me. I'm not most naturally gifted person in front of the camera, as a lot of Connor Sketches and a lot of other comedians out there try to let me know about as often as they can. But yeah, it was a really nice kind of way for me to start into this world, I suppose, and getting some friendly faces and some people that I trust around me to start me on that journey was really, really valuable. And just the conversations that we had, I think, yeah, to learn about the way to operate as a presenter or in a podcast, I think having people that I know and people that I could just have a friendly conversation with made it much easier and really gave us the opportunity to go much deeper in the conversation, I feel.
2: Well, that's the thing, Bernard. Like, and it was probably your first time on this side of the microphone. Like, usually you're either as a dub trying not to answer or trying to keep the head down. As a footballer, as a sports person, you're probably trying not to entertain that side of things a lot of the time. But yeah, like, I think over those five episodes, we got into some really good conversations and some really good topics. And I think one of the things that we would have seen and one of the goals that we had when we were setting out to do this was we were trying to probably find people that you had maybe a relationship with or a bit of a history with or a common theme with. And we tried to get stuck into a couple of different things. Like, we saw it with Tommy Bowe. We got into a lot about playing at your peak, but also what it's like when you're close to retirement and you're looking over your shoulder at players that are coming through. With Ty Kennelly, I found some of the most interesting bits in that conversation to be what it's like being in a dressing room that's, you know, at a really high professional standard, and then what it's like being in a dressing room which maybe does not meet those standards. And that's something that we got into with Tyke in and around Kerry in 09 and where Dublin were at that stage. Shane Lowry, for me, like, what a guy. Such a treasure to have on. One of my favourite parts of the whole series, and you completely swatted aside at the time, was, and you've been talking all week about how Shane Lowry is one of your sporting heroes, but my favourite part of the Shane Lowry piece was that Shane Lowry loves GAA so much. He was so happy to just be on talking football with you. I think we caught him when he was just home from America and it was the height of the championship and he was in great form. But you could actually tell that he really enjoyed that chat, coming on and having a bit of crack. And it felt like we were eavesdropping on a chat in the back of the boar's head with Hugh or something like that, and yourself and Lowry at the bar. So that was one of my favourite bits. And we haven't even got to the Jack McCaffrey interview yet. So it was a really good series, and I think over the next little while here, we're going to flick through some of the highlights. We kick off, number one, we kick off with the Ty Kennelly episode, I think. Can you tell us a little bit about why, I suppose, the connection with Ty Kennelly and the connection with Kerry that we were drawn towards getting him? Why did you want to speak to Ty Kennelly?
3: I think he was a great one for let's say my first delve into it, because I know he's a guy who loves to speak. He was never going to work me too hard as on the presenter side. You said my first time on this side of the camera, and as you said there, my whole media career to date has been trying not to answer questions and trying to not land myself in it in front of the media. You know, so that change of mindset has been a great experience over the last couple of months, but. Yeah, Tadhg is just obviously I relate to Tadhg from Binlough from the Stall, where my mum is from. Just having that connection to Dublin Kerry, my dad playing with the Dubs against the Kerry. It's just Dublin Kerry is such an important part of my life and such an important role in my sporting career. And just knowing Tadhg over the years, Alan and Tadhg would have been great pals. We've played a lot of international rules and would have got to know Tadhg personally through those. I got lucky enough to play with him a couple of times. In the international rules and go out and have a few points with him as well, and he's a great character. Mm. When I went travelling the east coast of Australia after winning the All-Ireland in 2011, he hosted us a couple of nights, myself and my pal Jude. He hosted us a couple of nights in some swanky bars in Sydney as well, and brought us out with for some of the AFL guys. So a real, real great guy, but a real, real kind of a real smart thinker as well. And actually, we dug into, I'm fascinated by, or I believe that the GA has followed the roots of the AFL in the kind of the way the game is played. So traditionally, the Barry Hall is a big physical AFL guys. We would have watched them in international rules. Leading into the noughties of the Tyrones, the Armaghs, and the big physical game, and that physicality getting them over the line and bullying teams and winning All-Irelands, where the game has evolved, the AFL moves into a running game about up and down the pitch, that basketball type, whereas we've evolved into the current game now, whereas the physicality and the athleticism has been a big part. The stats, the possession that the AFL would have really focused on, obviously a big part of Dublin's the way we look at the game, analysing the game as all teams do now, breaking the game down into possession, making good decisions, taking good shots, getting your percentages up, your kickouts, your shot ratios, all this stuff that the AFL were a long time ahead of us on. And even that I really wanted to dig in with Tadhg, but see where is the next iteration of that? Where is the AFL going? I watched the grand final, I was saying to him, and couldn't believe it. It was like 10-year-old schoolyard kids where the ball's thrown in and like everyone goes over here and then everyone goes over here. It's just all out forward press, and he was saying that's not just by accident. Basically, the teams are pressing the ball as high up the pitch away from their own play. But obviously, if you turn it over, you're close to the goals, and if you get it out of space into open grass, there's better opportunity. So I was just interested to get a dig into that, because I think our game is evolving like that as well. That forward press and pressing.
2: We're definitely seeing shades of that already. I'm sure that you feel like it. We were talking off air and you were referencing how maybe Liverpool might have played 18 months ago or 12 months ago, even now. Have we seen that with the likes of Mayo and Kerry and Dublin? This kind of forward press at certain stages in the game? Like, obviously not as much anarchy as maybe have been in the AFL final, but are we seeing that?
3: Yeah, like I remember under Pat Gilroy, we would have had this red zone area, which was kind of the 45s to the other 45 maybe, or that kind of middle third, where that's where we did our tackling, that's where we did our press. We nearly allowed them to come. We sometimes gave up the kick out and allowed the press and then put that massive energy in. I know under Jim's time, we did a lot of pressing the kick out. My always biggest success in the All-Ireland final was pressing the kick out, and they got some great joys early on in the game. Initially, they came straight out of blocks and put real pressure on. Second half, they got some real success from it as well. And I think the AFL and that chat with Tadhg is about, where is the next iteration? And I think from play, as in when the ball breaks down, when it's turnover or a kick out, that the press goes up the pitch. It's not just the first, the guy, the man marker, marking the attacker, just the defending his man. It's that the half forwards go forward, the midfield goes forward, the half backs go forward, the full back line goes forward. And literally, there'll be no one in your half. You're all pressing the ball up. I remember in the international rules, we played in Crow Park, and I couldn't believe I was playing in the full forward line. And this was 2015 when we were playing them, so long to five years ago. And the closest man to me was on the 45-yard line, their skipper Luke Hodge. I was like, what are we doing here? I couldn't believe it. Now we got the ball over the top, we got through them. Obviously, I got a few scores, and McManus got a few scores, but I just till I chatted to Tyke and Ellie, I couldn't understand what they're trying to do. And it was that transition and the time when they were transitioning into this mass or this full press across the pitch, in like the whole pitch goes up. And I think that's
2: when you say that, I'm picturing the final moments of the All Ireland final between Dublin and Kerry, and that image we saw of Stephen the whole team pushing up to try and win the ball back, and Stephen Cluxton ends up marking Tommy Welsh. So we are seeing this sort of stuff in Gaelic football at the moment.
3: Yeah, and it's like anything, a smart team will come up with the best way of playing, but we're playing the game, or smart players will. Is that a conscious thing? I think on Dublin, yes, maybe. Obviously, when Dublin go press, and that picture you talk about, the team was pressing and it was to get the ball back, and we all knew what we needed to do, or the team knew what they needed to do. But is it conscious, whereas what the AFL are doing now is consciously a tactic that this is what we're doing in the situation, this is what happens, we all press. I don't know if GA got to there yet, albeit from the house we press, yes, and we stop, we close the space. But I just think there's something in that, you know, and I love getting into that with Tyke for a few minutes. I think we're going to see a bit more of that kind of that real mass and full team press. It'd be interesting to see.
2: Definitely. We're going to hear from Tyke in just a minute. One of the other things from that conversation would have been the start of earwigs, which is a quote that I'm sure you're probably not that much of a fan of, that Pat Gilroy came out with after the Kerry beating in 2009. I'll be honest, Bernard, as a Meath man, I made sure that we got that into the conversation as much as we could. The good old days of 2009 and 2010, because we haven't had many days against the Dubs since then. But that part of the conversation, Ty Kennelly coming home from a professional career in the AFL to go home to Listowel, there was reasons why he had to do it, and there was reasons why he felt compelled to come home and take a break from his professional career. And he's gone back, and he's obviously excelled as a coach over working with the Sydney Swans and all of their different bits and pieces in terms of being that bridge with players going over here from Ireland, young players, and having a chance at the AFL. Kennelly came home and he went into that Kerry dressing room, a Kerry dressing room that had already won 3 or 4 All-Irelands already that decade in 2009. I found that a really interesting part of the conversation, because it's a sliding doors moment in Gaelic football history that I think we'll be looking back on in an awful long time. Should that Kerry team at that moment in time pushed on and done way more than they did? They obviously add another All-Ireland in 2014 at the end of Donaghy's era. I know you were in a brilliant conversation with Kieran Donaghy earlier in the winter when we were talking about the Kerry and Dublin dressing rooms and what the difference was. I know Donaghy and a lot of those Kerry lads would have regrets about the amount of All-Irelands that they won. And maybe 2011, maybe those last few minutes is the shift. But we got to the root of it in this chat with Ty Kennelly about the Dublin dressing room back then. And you kind of were asking him questions about the difference and what their perceptions of Dublin were. For me, that was a really interesting part as well. It's well worth checking out. Right now, we're going to take a listen to a similar enough part of this conversation. Ty Kennelly talking about how much Listowel meant to him. You guys obviously have a Listowel connection with family members. So this isn't a story where David Moran ends up on your mammy's couch one night after a good night out. This is Ty Kennelly talking about Listowel.
3: What did it mean to you growing up? I know it was a big part of you playing with the Emmets. Obviously, I went down to watch you several times, and I love going down there in the summers. It was a big part. Home was a big part for you, wasn't it?
4: Yeah, huge, man. It's like, I suppose you're the one person, I suppose, you can probably relate to this in a small way with your father, you know. Watching, you know, we watched the Kerry Golden Years, but you know, it was something that the town itself is got such a meaning towards everything that I've ever done, you know, because and even coming back out here or coming out here to play, you know, it was a lot of the driving force for me was to not go back to Listowel having not played one game of AFL football, because I would have felt I'd left the town down, you know. Now I love Kerry and I love Ireland, obviously, but it was all Listowel. It was always that make the town proud, make your parish or where you come from extremely, extremely proud, you know. And that's Listowel. Like, Listowel is just a great town, some great people, great support, you know. And it's struggling at the moment, you know. There's business closing and whatnot, and everything's going on. But my youth was absolute joy, Jesus, you know. Sorry, but you know, I spend the time with my brother and my friends just kicking the ball. That's what I did. I was outside, you know, spent the majority of the time outside playing sport, and it was soccer or football. But it was the love of the town, you know, that really drove me off a lot. A lot of my stuff that I did in my career, really, Bernard, it was that's where I learned my trade, you know. You talk about people turning gone professional. No, it was a different sport, but there's a lot of similarities. But that's where I learned my craft was at home in the stall, playing against my friends, with my friends, up against the gable, ended up in the pub, you know. That's
2: Yeah, Ty Kennelly there from episode one of the Bernard Brogan podcast. On episode two, Bernard, we got a Monaghan man on, a man who grew up near the border, Tommy Bow, who's obviously had a fantastic career in rugby. He's started his own businesses when it comes to work after sport, after retirement, which is an area that I know you're very interested in. And he's also had a fledgling TV career. He took a call straight after an episode of Ireland AM, and we recorded with him that day. So it was a really, really interesting chat that we had with him. Would you have come across Tommy much over the last couple of years?
3: Sporadically. I didn't meet him that often.

0: he learned his trades that were there, did all of these things, and is now very au fait watching with the weekend of the, with the, last week with the rugby. He's become a real great presenter, you know what I mean, and definitely one, a guy that I look to as inspiration for my own, because it's an area that obviously this podcast is a start into this world for me, but I definitely have ambitions to do not sure where it'll go, but he's a guy that really gives me a bit of inspiration around that space, that you want something, you get after it. So I was really keen to chat with him a bit about that. But also, his career was quite similar to mine. Obviously, he had some great highs and had some challenges as well, kind of the latter end of his careers. He had some injuries. He kind of was a bit parked. He didn't get as much game time as he would have liked. Had his own demons to deal with in that sense. So I was really interested to get into the dig of that. We talk a bit about what it's like to be at your peak. More importantly for me, it was about how you dealt with those setbacks, how you dealt with the challenging times, and as I did, looking over my shoulder at young lads coming up behind me, how did he cope with all that?
1: Yeah, it's probably a natural kind of a journey of a sports person that I don't think I ever thought about in that. When I think of Tommy Bowe, I think of Ryan Nugent and the try in the Grand Slam against Wales. When I think of Tommy Bowe, I think of the good times. You think of Tommy Bowe smiling, the Monaghan man that everyone was such a big fan of. And he actually, there was times in his career where he hit real lows, where he wasn't getting chosen, where he wasn't getting selected, where he had really bad injuries. He had to try and bounce back. There was times in his career where he talked about, you know, dealing with criticism from Sunday Independent columnists or different bits and pieces that he tried to block out, but he couldn't. And he just found a way of dealing with it. So I actually think when you say that there were similarities in the career arc of yourself and Tommy Bowe, I'm not sure if we actually planned that going into it, but it kind of came out of it. It came out of the episode. And when you listen to the chat, we talk about where Tommy's from. We talk about growing up in Emmy Vale, a town on the border between Monaghan and Tyrone, and going to school and the Royal School of Armagh, wasn't it? It was up the north. He went to school, and he came from obviously a predominantly GA background, obviously. And it's nearly a cliche, but I love chatting to the likes of Rob Kearney or hearing from Tommy Bowe about the impact that GA had, because similar to the Ty Kennelly conversation, all of these sports and all of these skills, we can learn so much from these different sports. And there's obviously the people who are at the top of the game are taking bits and pieces from basketball and bringing it into football, or from soccer and bringing it into basketball or whatever. So clearly Tommy Bowe took a lot from playing underage football with Monaghan and with his club. That was really interesting. But for me, one of the most interesting parts of this was when we got talking about flow and peak performance. I'd like to ask you a question. You were footballer of the year in 2010. You won All-Ireland, your first All-Ireland in 2011. You obviously had times in your career where maybe you weren't the first man chosen. On a superficial level, when I thought about Bernard Brogan's career, I always thought of you as the main man. Like, but clearly from reading your book and from listening to you over the last couple of years, you had to develop a lot of resilience throughout your career. You had to deal with a lot of setbacks. We'll come back to that in a minute, but playing at your peak, when was your peak?
0: Yeah, I probably would say around 2009, 2010. And I suppose, what is your peak? I suppose it's when you feel confident in yourself. And that's usually down to preparation you put in. And there was a time when I really worked hard on my own skills. Pat Gilroy put me under pressure. I was working hard. I was getting out. I was practicing my kicking. I was striking the ball beautifully. And I felt as if every time I got the ball, I was gonna make something happen, you know. I had some good years other than that in 2015, and a good year 2013. I had a nice end to the year, getting a couple of goals in our final, but I never really felt, I never got that inner confidence I had maybe that I had in 2010. In 2010, I said it before, I felt if I had a free or a shot inside the 45, that box at the 45, I felt as if I was going to score left or right. Like, and it was a cocky, it was arrogant, whatever it was, but that was just my feeling and my gut. And I always tried to get back to that. And it was a product of practice. I used to go out with my 10 footballs up to Westonstown or down to Plunkett's or anywhere around locally, just a set of posts, and just bang the ball over the bar as many times as I could whenever I got a chance.
1: Was it that simple? Like, because there's going to be a lot of people now who are obviously stuck in lockdown and they can't train with their clubs at the minute and they might have a couple of footballs. Like, is there an element of smart practice with that as well, Bernard? Because you could go out and kick 100 footballs and not get anything from it.
0: I doubt it. I doubt you'll get nothing from it, kicking 100 footballs, no matter what you were doing with it. But I think that opportunity, and I know you have to stay within your 2K, but times like this,

0: when people can hone their skills. Like, I would love, I'd love to be in the middle of my career at the moment, looking forward to, let's say, a championship in July, but been a dub or not a final in June, whenever the championship really heats up, and getting out and having a bit of free time in the week to just get after the skills that are important to you. Like, for me, it was just getting out and practicing 50 kicks a night and getting that striking well, not even from too far out, making sure my percentages were up at 90-95% left and right. I used to just go around the arc of the D, literally the D. I put 10 balls or 15 balls around the D and just go with my left foot. When I got to halfway, I turned to my right foot and I go back to the end and just do that 3 or 4 times all day long. If you can just get that to 100, like every time you kick the ball, you know it's going over, then you just bring it out then 5 yards and out 5 yards. And I'd love to be in that place now where I could do that 4 or 5 times a week. If I was a intercounty player now, or I am still a club player, so I don't get the free time to go out with 2 babies at home. But yeah, like that's what made me, gave me the confidence, I suppose, because that's what it's about. It's having that inner confidence. And yes, your performance would always be great, and always play well, and always score the score. But I felt as if I was there, and I had the preparation done. And other years where when things went well, and I sometimes look back and say I just didn't do enough. I genuinely would say, just won the All-Star that year, but I didn't feel like I actually did enough. I could have been a lot better. I also had to get back to that, and why I didn't feel I was as good is because I didn't feel like I put in as much effort off the training part, because we all train as teams and in groups of 15 and 20. But the magic for high performers is the time you spend away from the group and what you're doing then. That for me is the key.
1: That's really interesting. And are you able to describe, you spoke about it being not a cockiness or confidence, but you just felt like you were going to score when you had a shot in there. Can you describe that feeling? Is it a sense of peacefulness? Is it a moment of zen? Like, you know, when you look at Leo Messi and it looks like, you know, the world is moving at a different pace from where you look at maybe Tiger Woods when he's knocking in a putt. But we can all randomly enter these moments where with the balls arriving into you and you know you're going to spin your man and score, but like it's about finding that at a consistent level. Can you describe what that felt like?
0: It feels like that. It feels smooth, like it feels slow, it feels as if you've got loads of time and that you can, you're making good decisions and you're talking your way through what's going to happen. So you get the ball, I'm going to turn him now, I'm going to dummy solo, and I'm going to put the ball. It happens in 1 second, but you feel like you're a lot of my probably success came down to some of the visualization. I would have visualized scoring points since I was a kid, and maybe just because I was a dreamer. But I definitely, like we talk about high performance and meditations and business or sport now, it's about visualization. Visualize your skill. Do it 1,000 times so when you do it on the pitch, it works. I naturally just did that, and I was looking, if that's just one of the two before I went to bed at night, just to think about scoring. I just loved just scoring, striking the ball and seeing a spin over the bar. Like, I just visualize things millions of times, and that's maybe what got me into those zones easier than others, because I just did a lot of that, spent a lot of time thinking about it. But yeah, as you say, what's it feel like? We never feel it enough. We can never figure out what gets us into the zone. But I'm sure there's loads of days where you have the ball and you're just turning nicely left and right, and it's just
1: not enough, and definitely not turning left. I'm 2-1 for it. Definitely not turning left.
0: But there is days that things work for you, you know. And here, never
1: absolutely
0: like, but I suppose an inter-county player with a good team, you're trying to get as more of those moments into your years as possible. And
1: yeah,
0: the setting up the structures, I also have to understand, how do I play well that day? What do I do in my preparation? What time do I get up at? What time do I eat? Like, I wouldn't eat too close to a game. I started, these superstitions came about, the things I remember from the times that I did well. But you can never create flow is it comes with loads of different things that come into your day, but if you could learn to create zen, or
1: if you could bottle it,
0: if you could bottle that now, you'd some business.
1: Absolutely. Maybe we can come to that later this year, but we got into that with Tommy. We spoke about his peak performance and playing at your peak and trying to, we speak about it a lot, so check out the podcast, go listen to it. We're going to play you a clip here though, and it's Tommy talking about what it's like to not read. He actually got a phone call telling him what somebody had written about him, but dealing with criticism when you're a sports person and being in the limelight. Have a listen.
2: I remember I got I played against France in the Stade de France over in Paris. Mm. And I tell this story all the time that it wasn't my best game, but I got taken off after 50 minutes. And the following day after the match, I just tried to keep my head down. I didn't want to read any papers. I didn't want to look at any of the coaches in the eye. I just knew I needed to get to Monday morning for training to start again. And I had got a text message from one of my good mates from Monaghan. And he said, the text message said, "Listen, mate, don't listen to that bollocks, Neil Francis." So, of course, I had to ask him, what did he do? What's he said? And he goes, "Oh, he's giving you a 0 out of 10 in the paper." So, you'd think you'd get a 1 for just running out of the bar. But, so listen, you know, at that sort of stage, I wasn't probably playing that well. And that hit me quite hard as well. And it took me to go back to Ulster to Mark McCall, who was the head coach at the time, who's now the head coach at Saracens, brilliant head coach. Mm. And he kind of put his arm around me and, you know, told me to focus on what I was doing with Ulster. And after a season or two, I really found my confidence again, got back playing some good rugby and eventually pushed my way back into the Irish team.
3: What did you do to get that confidence back? Was it just hard work or was there certain skills you went after? Just... Well, what was the key things that changed that dynamic for you?
2: A lot of hard work, a lot of soul search, and I actually went to see 3 sports psychologists, which was something that my mum kind of pushed me into doing, because back in these days, it wasn't something people did.
3: Yeah.
2: And there was no one thing from any psychologist that really stuck. I took different things from all 3 and right through to the end of my career. And even now I use some of the things like visualization and little words, trigger words that just kind of like, I suppose, get you out of that red zone where your head is going a million miles an hour. So things like that helped.
1: Tommy Bow there from episode 2 of the Burner Broken podcast. It is all brought to you with thanks to SuperValue, proud sponsor of the 2020 All-Ireland Senior Football Championship. You can go back and listen to each of the 5 episodes that we've recorded so far. We've had Ty Kennelly in episode 1. We've already chatted about that. We've had Tommy in episode 2. We're going to come back to Shane Lowry in a moment for episode 3. There's episode 4 with Jack McCaffrey that we're getting to in a couple of minutes. And then episode 5 was with the Brogan family, a really nice piece that we recorded just before Christmas with Bernard's mum Maria, his dad Bernard Senior. There's Alan and there's Paul as well. We didn't get enough of Paul Brogan that day, that's what I think. So we're going to come back to episode 5 in a couple of minutes and we'll come back to Jack too. But Shane Lowry for me was such a joy to have on the podcast. I don't know what it was like for you, Bernard, but what a man.
0: Yeah, like magic. He was our first, as I say, first name of the team sheet when we started talking about this a couple of months ago. I suppose why it's we know it's obvious his love for GAA. His dad would have played with my dad or against my dad back in the 70s and 80s. Great GAA stock. Shane loves it, and I've met him many a day, as a lot of people have in Croke Park, shouting for or against the Doves, depending on who the opposition was. Unfortunately, obviously, haven't had as many days in the football as he would have liked. But but I suppose the real magic piece about Shane for me is that he is. Even though he's Ireland's gem and he's the people's champ and all that, he is an ultimate high performer, you know what I mean? And sometimes he doesn't get the credit or maybe get the... Because he always has a smile on his face and always has a gag to tell. And he's so humble and such a normal person that sometimes he mightn't get the credit for how true a high performer he is. Because he is dealing at the top level of a sport that has such a competitive nature. And the levels of... the top 10 to the top 50 to the top 100 to the next 10,000 is so small, and it's all down to your mindset, being able to leave the shot behind, get on to the next one, leave successes and negatives behind. And then we get into a bit of that about how does he stay in that moment, how is he not losing and stuff like that. So you never get a chance to chat to people. I've been lucky enough to meet Shane, have a pint with him. I know him for a few years now, luckily enough. You never have a chance to have kind of ask some good questions. So that's why I love to have him on the podcast, to actually dig into him a bit more and just see, is there any learnings for us, first of all, per amateur golfers, but also more so, how does he keep himself at that level? How do he get there, and what keeps him tuned into it, you know? And is it the smile on his face? Is it that happy or lucky? Sometimes it adds a lot. We spoke to Jack about that, about the smile on the face, and he brings that to a new level in a sport that is one of the most challenging. You never can master golf, even when you play well. You never master it, because there's always a bad shot around the corner that will frustrate you. So I really enjoyed that chat, I have to say.
1: Genuinely, it was like a fan chatting to a fan, which, and I don't think either of you really properly admitted it, but it was like, there was a lot of admiration and respect in that podcast, and it was really good because it shone through, and it was on both sides of it as well. And you mentioned the word normal there, and it might be a bit of a cliche to throw it out about Shane Lowry that he's normal, but like, the man had just played with Tiger Woods the month beforehand, and he's talking about joking with his caddy Bo about one of Tiger's bad shots. Was it when he had that 10 in the Masters? And just like, I think that must help him. And we'll get to Jack in a minute, the Jack McCaffrey episode, and the kind of how impactful that hour that we did with Jack was. But with Shane, the happiness and the excitement and the enjoyment that he has of GAA just absolutely shone through. One of my highlights, we're going to hear a clip here now, one of my highlights from the entire series, and I think yours as well, was we asked Shane, has he been watching much of the 2020 All-Ireland Championship so far?
3: See, last year, you very much put Clara on the map of Ireland, and everyone knew where it was. And what was it like growing up there? And I know your dad and my dad are good pals from their endeavours on the football pitch back in the day. But it was very much a GA household, I'm sure, and golf came second, but very quickly rose through the household, I'm sure.
4: Yeah, look, a complete GA household. You know, especially as well, my mum has 10 brothers. not all of them which play GA, but most of them did. You know, and obviously my dad's family as well. I grew up in Clara, from Forban. So I played football for Clara, he played for Forban. But it was, we lived and... Still to this day, we kind of live and breathe GAA down there. And, you know, even though Offaly are, you know, we're not going through the best patch, we still love it, and we still go to every game or many games we have. My dad's heavily involved still and loves it. And just growing up, that's all we want to do. All I wanted to do when I was young lad was play football, and all I wanted to do was play for Offaly. And then sort of towards my teenage years, I started to play golf and quickly... I think I'm just a competitive person, and I quickly realised that I was actually half decent at it. Mm. And then when you realise you're half decent at something, you kind of want to become better, don't you? So you kind of keep going. And look, I didn't know that it was going to lead me to where I am today, but it was one of those where I was just trying to go and be as good as I could be and see where it left me. And the years I've ended up here, and I'm very fortunate with that. But yeah, it was just growing up in Clara, like we're a football club mainly, not much hurling, just loved it. Played every sport though. I played a bit of soccer, played a bit of everything, you know, anything that was going on. I just love sport in general, and even to this day that's the way I am. And yeah, it was you know, a great childhood, going to games and going to training the weekends and playing matches and playing for Clara. I loved every minute of it.
1: So there you have it, folks. If there's a big All-Ireland Football Championship weekend, Shane Lowry, back him to make the cut, because he's going to be there early on the weekend. He's going to be ready. He's going to be there to stream the football. What a man, Bernard.
3: Yeah, well, he says he wants his motivation to play well is so he can have the Saturday and Sunday morning to play to watch the GAA. Like, just to even be thinking like that in the back of his mind, at the level of sport that is, of golf, as you say, playing against the Tiger Woods or in an Open Championship, to be actually thinking like that is hilarious. I know he's only half joking, but he's not half joking. He's deadly serious on that, because he's a true GAA legend and loves it. But yeah, great bloke, and I really enjoyed that chat.
1: Yeah, it's a brilliant chat. That's episode 3 of the Bernard Brogan podcast. It's with Shane Lowry. It's about 35, 40 minutes in duration. It's well worth downloading. It's well worth subscribing to OTBGA and checking it out. You'll really enjoy it. Moving on to episode 4. We're going to kick it off here straight away with a clip, Bernard. It was, it made a big impact. A lot of people saw this on Twitter around the time that we released it about the episode. It's episode 4 with Jack McCaffrey. And it was an exclusive. It was Jack talking about his decision to step away from the Dublin Footballers this year in 2020. A crazy year by all accounts. He had his own reasons for it, which he outlined. And one of the big things that I saw off the back of that, which we'll come to in a moment, was the amount of people, the amount of people who resonated with what he had to say about, I suppose, how he felt about Gaelic football. Have a listen to Jack McCaffrey talking about why he decided to stop playing with Dublin in 2020.
5: Something just wasn't right, and it probably wasn't right since halfway through the summer last year, when I just felt the fun had gone out of out of the whole thing, really. And I wasn't looking forward to going to training. Like, you know, I'd spoken in interviews before about the love I had for the group and stuff, and that was always true, but it just kind of suddenly wasn't really anymore, just because of changes in my life as opposed to anywhere else. And then I think what broke me was the drawn final. Like, you build up everything for this game, and it went quite well on a personal level. And obviously we didn't win, we didn't lose, thank God. But I remember shaking David Moore, and I was walking off the pitch, and I was walking up to the ref. I thought there was extra time, and David Moore just kind of stuck his hand out to shake my hand, and I was like, we don't have to do this again, do we?
3: I totally agree. You know, I was in the stands this time, but the energy it takes personally for an individual to get to hype up for that game and to give it everything, and then to think about, I have to go back into training, I have to go back work, all of the things I have to kick out 2 weeks is a really difficult to take, isn't it?
5: Yeah, and like, I had incredible colleagues in Temple Street who like really covered my backside on numerous occasions for me to get out to training and stuff. And then I was at a clinic on a Thursday afternoon that following week. And if I had just said to anyone, I've got training, there would have been no... I was there more to learn, really, than anything at that point. This is a pretty specialised clinic, and I was surplus to requirements. If I'd have said, I'm training now at 7, I would have been told, off you go. But I just kept my mouth shut, and I stayed there till 8 o'clock, I think, and I missed training. And I was like, I can't go there. I can't. I just turned up and told GM, I caught late at a clinic, and didn't train, and we rolled into the next week, and thankfully everything went well. But I was so drained by that. And then I never really got it back.
1: Bernard, there's a moment there in that clip with Jack, and it's so powerful. And it's when he's talking about, he's after just putting in an All-Ireland final man of the match performance. The Dubs had a man sent off. They rescue it really against Kerry. You were actually leading and Kerry came back with you. You know, the five in a row is still alive and the final whistle goes. And Jack talks about that moment where he's thinking, right, going to the referee, how long for extra time? And David Moran sticks out his hand. And he just, I don't even want to describe what he felt, but because it's his own feeling. But the feeling that he felt, I find that remarkable that, geez, the whole country is buzzing. Everyone interested in Irish sport is buzzing at that moment. Yes, we've got a replay. There's a, like, you know, you might think that we want the Dubs to be beaten at all times. I don't even think that's true. I just think people want to see competition with Dublin when it comes to these games. And finally, we had somebody going toe-to-toe with them, as Mayo had done before. And I think everyone was so excited. But Jack McCaffrey didn't feel excited that day. And I presume as players, a lot of you, that initial feeling, Tommy Welch spoke about it too, but playing in an All-Ireland final replay with Kilkenny, and it was against Galway, and they all went into the dressing room and they're feeling a bit sorry for themselves. And Cody said, lads, you're the luckiest people in the country. You have another chance to go out and do it. I think that's slightly different to what Jack McCaffrey felt. I don't know what you think. I just thought that was a remarkable moment.
3: He was being honest, because the honest feeling for a player who's put so much into a year like that and so much energy into that weekend and all of the preparation and all of the year that's before and everything, and all five in a row, making it even just more kind of emotional.
1: Did that weigh heavily?
3: Not particularly the five in a row, but just the whole journey, as in like all the years and everything. And it wasn't as if it's all five was in my mind, but a replay like that and having to go back to the John Bar for 2 weeks and do all of the analysis and all of the rehab and all of this stuff, it's just a pain for a player to go through a replay like that. I had to do a few of them. You never want to lose. You're lucky that you haven't lost the game, and everyone's aware of that. But he was fair and typical Jack. He just says what's on people's mind, and he's just transparent and honest. No player wants a replay. They want it to be ending. They plans to go away on a holiday with their missus or their mates in 2 weeks. They probably got flights booked. They want to go a few pints that night. Did the family up, or all of the things around it that are maybe not selfish things, but they're kind of the positive, the joys, the nice bits around
0: celebration and an All Ireland finals, and we've been lucky enough to win all of our finals we've been in. So in Jack's head, that's all of that stuff, and then for that all to be thrown out the window, and then for him to just go back in analysis and have to watch the video, and it's just, it's difficult. It's difficult for a player. And he just told it as it is, and he just didn't sugarcoat it, because we all, as I said at the start of this, we all don't want to say something that the media will grab a hold of. But he just, and that's typical Jack, the whole hour was him being honest. He talked about the challenges with his mindset and why he took up running to get in and get out of his head. I heard several people say that to me about, wow, just Jack to say that, just that statement came back to me in waves from people. That was really powerful to hear, that people always think you're bulletproof on the pitch, and life can be always amazing because you're out there in front of 80,000 people, but that's just your norm. Like, if you do that, that's your norm. You still have your challenges still relative. You still have your baggage at home. You still have your work. You still have all these things. And Jack, like everyone else, has these challenges and at different times needs to be able to get in and get out of his head. And I just think from minute one in that chat, and that's why I really wanted Jack on, because he's such an interesting character. From his fantasy novel, obviously, he was a great old crack on that, and how he's into that. And but he's just such a transparent, he's such an honest, and he's such a likable character. And because he's honest, you know what I mean? He's different, he's unique, and he's obviously one of the best that's ever played our game. Naturally skilled, works very hard at it, but is very honest as well. So for me, like, I was just so glad that he agreed to come on it with me, because I knew it would be magic. Because I've had a couple of chats with him like this, and he's a really deep person. I've met him for coffees, and he's always willing to go there. You know, he's always willing to get into that chat if you want. And
1: he engages. Yeah,
0: he just engages, and he's there, and he's present. And maybe that's the learnings of him not having a TV as a kid. We're all on our phone. He's present when he's with you, and he gives you his attention, and he's authentic, you know. And I'd like to think that came across, and that people got a real positive feel of Jack McCaffrey and what he's really about, because he's a great character.
1: He really is. And I was so happy that you managed to get him to come on, because I was really excited for that episode. But I don't think I expected it to... Like, I know, like, we know how interesting Jack McCaffrey is, but I think he had an impact on a lot of people. Like, we speak about the media hopping on the clip of him stepping away from Dublin. Of course they were going to do that. It was an exclusive clip where he explained why he left, and whether or not he'd ever return again. And he gets into that in the podcast. But I actually think that resonated with far more people. I think people felt, you know what? Like, separate to the replay and separate to that feeling that he felt at the final whistle, I think it resonated with a lot of people that there may be a pressure to, at times, to play Gaelic football, and you may just go on, or not even Gaelic football, life, there may be pressure to do things that you don't actually want to do, and you might just go along and drudge along and just do it. Mm. Jack had the, I suppose, presence of mind or the will to say, do you know what, this isn't for me. Yes, there is a part of me that would obviously love to win another All-Ireland, or there's a part of me that doesn't want to step away from this dressing room with loads of my friends. But it's not for me right now, and I'm going to make a decision here. And I actually think that might help people who are listening go, Jesus, if Jack McCaffrey can be man of the match in an All-Ireland final and things just still aren't going right, well, then maybe I'm not so weird, or I'm not so off if I'm not feeling 100% when things look like they should be good on paper. I love the bits where you're talking about, and we got a lot of mileage out of this because we spoke about it with Tommy Welch again and a couple of others. But the bit in the green room, we'll say the final moments in the bowels of Croke Park before you enter the pitch, and you're talking about Jack smiling in the huddle and just the different characters, and Jack kind of goes through the role of honour there, and he's like, I'm looking at Cluxton, and I'm looking at Burno, and I'm looking at James McCarthy, and some of the greatest players to ever play this game. And he had this moment of realization of how lucky he was to be standing there. I just thought that was really, really interesting and really stood out from the podcast. Like, there's so many bits and pieces in that episode, but we're going to play another clip here, and you've referenced it already, and it's a clip that for me stood out and probably deserved to get more mileage than the bit where he explains why he stepped away from Dublin. It's this part where he talks about getting in and out of his head. We're going to let Jack take it away here, but the way you put it to him was how confident he seems on the outside. And I think we all might have that perception of Jack McCaffrey. He's a doctor. He's a really good guy when he comes to chatting and speaking. And looks like he's happy all the time. He looks like he's at the top of his game. He looks really confident. But sometimes that's not always the way it is.
5: I haven't figured out quite yet how to get in and out of my own head properly and where I'm at and just kind of checking in with myself. One thing that I am very good at is kind of reading other people and giving them what they want and kind of showing them a side of me that I think that they want to see, especially in like media things, just a bit of a smile and whatever. It's not always what's going on, but it's something I found has worked for me, is just kind of projecting that. Now look, 90% of the time that is the case, but I've had times when I've been very down and people just wouldn't know about it until they do. That's only happened to me once or twice, fortunately, but it's kind of been pent up a long time before it's been teased out. From a football point of view, I've always been confident. Everything else, no, not always. I like to think I've been lucky through work and through various social circles to just meet a really wide variety of people. No more so than through Dublin football. Like you've such different personalities, and I can't explain how much I respect anyone who's comfortable in their own skin. Like, and I don't care if that's you, the all-American, handsome Gaelic footballer, whatever, or if it's some fella who wears flare jeans and has no interest in sport or whatever it is. Like, someone is cool, as far as I'm concerned, if they are happy and comfortable being them. So that's kind of what I aspire to now, to just be happy with where I'm at and what I'm doing. And I like to think I'm getting there, but it hasn't always been like that. No, you've seen me shed a tear or two, I know.
1: Powerful stuff from Jack McCaffrey there on episode 4 of the Bernard Brogan podcast. Jack is some loss to Dublin football at the moment, Bernard, but like he's still having an impact. Like he's working, as we said, he's working in the hospital and he's helping people all the time as he is. And even being on that chat, him actually being so open about reasons for stepping away from football and the fact that things aren't always so rosy in his own head would probably help a lot of people listening. A lot of young males, a lot of young females listening in, that, you know, you don't have to be A1 all the time.
0: Yeah, and I've been thinking a lot about that since, because a lot of people mentioned it to me. And I think that probably the biggest challenge with any times of where you're not having a great time is no one ever thinks that it's a big enough deal to have either to chat about it, or that it's big enough to be worthy of causing them anxiety or causing them to be feeling down. And Jack would say, yeah, probably loads of people say, like, how dare you? You're in an Ireland semi-final. How dare you step away? Or how dare you feel bad after a replay? No, like, it's for me, the way I look at that, it's relative to him. That's his world. That's where he's living. And be it a challenge about football, or now as a doctor, where he has a challenge, if that's just making him feel a bit off, then it's big enough to be dealt with, or it's big enough to be an issue, you know. And I just think that, for me, it made me think about that and say, or anyone, well, people listen to it, hopefully they felt as if, like, yeah, okay, my issue is something about maybe about finances, maybe whatever it is that people's issues are. If they're big enough issues to cause you anxiety, then they're big enough issues. Doesn't mean that, no, there's always more tragedy in the world. There's always people that have death and loss and all of this stuff, which is obviously majorly important. But if for your mental health or your headspace, as Jack said, to get in and get out of your head, if something is causing you bother, then it's worth dealing with. It's worth talking about, or it's worth focusing on it, or it's worth trying to get past it, you know what I mean? So that for me was why that really resonated with me, and several people came to me after and kind of and broached that with it, which is great to hear that had an impact with some people. So
1: absolutely. Episode 4 of the Bernard Brogan podcast is with Jack McCaffrey. It was a pleasure to listen to it. I've heard it. I've actually listened back to it a couple of times. You know, it's a really good listen. It's really worth checking out. And then episode 5, Bernard, this was something that I was delighted that we could pull together. It was before Christmas. We had early thoughts that we'd hoped to get the five of you in the kitchen together, your family, and record a Brogan family special before Christmas. We thought it would be nice, but the way restrictions were and the way things were, we did it on Zoom, which I suppose for the year that was in 2020, we all got so accustomed to Zoom, and geez, we're using it all the time and off the ball, but like, It was early. I think you made a joke at one stage. It was like, we're the Brady Bunch here, all five all over you. How did you find that? Like, you know, when we're talking to our families, like I've got two brothers and a sister, and I catch up with them very randomly. It might be a Snapchat here and there. Two of the lads are in college. You very rarely hear from them unless it's something that they want. When I was chatting to you, it was a stage where you might only meet Alan the odd stage down in the park, or you might see your mom every so often. It was a funny time for families in 2020. So I was actually delighted that we could get you all on together and just have a bit of a chat and a bit of crack. We'll get into some of the teams in a minute, but did you find it difficult interviewing your mom and dad and brothers?
0: Yeah. I was worried about how it would go down, I suppose. Obviously, yeah, they're my family and I'm mad about them and all that. But you never know how I didn't know how it was going to play out. But I think you're right. I think to be able to, the year that's in it, but any time, like, when do you ever have a deep and meaningful with your family? You know, hey, your mother or father, your mother probably more, but you might ask you how you are at different stages, but you rarely get to ask your brothers questions. You rarely get to have a bit of an insightful chat about what their thoughts are. So from that point of view, I'm delighted. I think genuinely we're chatting about over Christmas dinner, and we're saying it's something that we'll have forever. You know what I mean? And even, I know selfishly, it's something that the family we'll have ourselves, that we look back on, that we probably never do again, or you never have those interactions again. So for me, I was delighted that I could bring that to the family. But yeah, it was really good.
1: It was great fun.
0: And my mom is a great character, and I always love
1: her. Your mom is a star of the show, Bernard. Your mom,
0: she always has been, and she always goes out stink anytime I ask her to do things, because she's like, oh, don't be putting me in front of the camera and all this. And my mom, first of all, you love the camera. I wonder where I got it from. But you're brilliant at it, and you always win over the crowd, which she does again in the podcast. You know, she's a real Irish mammy, loves her sports, loves her kids, three boys. Like, it's just, Yeah, she's great. So I was delighted that we did it. And I think I actually was really delighted with the output. I actually thought it was really interesting. And there's some good real teams we wanted to. I believe very strongly in parents being there for their kids and their development and sport and all that. And I believe even more strongly that the parents that show up, it is a direct correlation to the success of their kids in whatever they do. I remember I said in the podcast, myself and Ross McConnell, who my best pal and would have played a long time with Dublin with me, him and his dad and my mom and dad were the ones that were on the sideline week in, week out. There was a couple other parents as well, but there's 20 lads there on the sideline on both teams. And you know what a GA sideline is like at under 14, 13, 14, 12. There's three or four parents or whoever's driving the cars. And it was the same ones week in, week out, you know. And I just wanted to get that point across. And obviously it's to say, just, my mom, I've said it to him before, but it's nice for Alan to ask him, did he think it was a big part in our development, and Paul, like, so it's nice for them to hear it as well, because they did devote their lives to our development, and they loved it. And my mom, we asked her that question, did you ever regret? She was, I loved it. She was on the sideline. She loved to crack the banter, chasing people up and down the line and all that. But it was a nice one to have. Nice one to finish on early to Christmas, or just before Christmas.
1: It was like Christmas this year was different and was tough, and it was all those things for people, but it was also a time, I suppose, where we could look back and appreciate what we all had. I think that with this, the fact some of the teams that came from, and it's very similar to the other episodes we had, I think people can resonate with some of the stories that we got in each episode. And one story in particular, and you've kind of referenced it there, it's your mom talking about what it was like raising three sons who are all sport mad and trying to keep on top of going to all the games, and your dad as well, and herself and your dad, herself and Bernard Senior, trying to make it to three different games across Dublin in the one day, and her antics on the sidelines. I think we all know a GA mammy like this, whether they be at home or they're in the club. Have a listen to Maria Brogan.
6: I mean, I would always have been of the belief that you know, especially with the football, when you were training during the week and that, you had good people in the club looking after you and that, but the least your parents could do was turn up and, you know, watch your matches and cheer you on and support the team and that kind of thing. So it just kind of grew from there. It was a very natural thing. It would never have dawned on us. In fact, if we did miss a match, it was actually quite upsetting. And when it got to the stage where the three of you were playing as young fellas with three different teams, your father and myself would be herring around the city trying to get a half an hour of each of your matches in so that we attended a game, each of your games. So it was very important to us to see and to watch you and make you behave and things like that.
7: It was difficult to keep you on the sideline, ma'am, because you were running on with the umbrella and now you're talking about a row.
6: Well, I didn't really like anybody's talk on my own.
3: There was two instances where, I think one against Finbar's when I was getting a couple of clatters off a couple of lads in a Plunkett's Finbar's game when you came on with the umbrella, and I was actually afraid that you might get a hit yourself, so I had to get Dad to drag you off the pitch. And I think I was talking to Declan Lally last night and he was saying that he remembers when Alan was, your pal Anto Holly in Whitehall, Alan used to give you a few thumps every now and again, and Mam came on at one stage to take him on. So you weren't shy either.
6: Oh yeah, well, I mean, it was, you'd never have done anything, but it was, you know, it's the excitement of the games and that kind of thing. And when you know, nobody likes their child being hit by anybody else, not that you do anything about it, but you know, it was all part of the game and we had great fun. I have to say, it was great fun.
1: Brilliant stuff there. So we mentioned that Maria, absolute star of the show, she was great. Your dad as well, your dad, I love ringing your dad when it comes to Dublin golden generation, talking about the good old days with Dublin and Kerry, because you can tell when you give him a call, he comes alive, he loves that stuff. And I think I hadn't actually realised the connection that your mum and dad had met down in Kerry and they'd been introduced, and I know you go into it in the book and we talk about it in the podcast. Who introduced him again? It was
3: Jimmy Dean
1: had introduced him, Dan. It was in a Soul Races and the connection that was there. For me, Paul Brogan, we didn't get enough of Paul Brogan. We didn't get enough of Paul and figuring out who Paul he is.
3: I was trying to unearth and we talked a little bit about his golfing career. He's actually played against McElroy and he's actually a really good golfer, but probably watching his brothers playing. Well, Alan was playing minor at that stage when he gave up the golf when he was, let's say, 14 or 15. But he's, so anyone who knows him, he's a massive unit now. He's big into the gym. Obviously he did three cruciates, so his football career was curtailed, but great character, but a soft soul as well. So it was nice to get him. I was mad keen to dig into Paulie a bit. I would have loved to get a few more questions to him, but he's
1: we'll do it again. Season two, we'll do a Paul Brogan special. We'll get right into it.
3: You get more hits on that than anyone else.
1: Yeah, exactly. Well, we'll go. Yeah, exactly. Check out Paul's Instagram page if you want to get a proper view of the real Paul Brogan. So in that episode, we also got into there was a lot of conversation, a lot of chatter around that time. It was just before the All-Ireland final about whether we should split Dublin or not. And actually, Alan is fantastic on it. He's really interesting to listen to when it comes to that. I mentioned resilience earlier on and perhaps my own lack of knowledge of your own career from looking on from afar. Like, you had to deal with the cruciate injuries. You had to deal with minor managers not picking you and, you know, wanting the jersey back and not getting called back. You had to deal with, maybe in ways, being in the shadow of a brother who was a superstar at a young age and had broken through on their Dublin setup, and the pressure of playing, I suppose, with your father's name as well. And we get into that. We get into that conversation in this. There's a lot of conversation about resilience and some of the core values that really helped you guys growing up and the way your parents had raised you and had you interested in sports. It's well worth listening to. I think people will find a lot when they're listening back to that podcast. So that's it, really, Bernard. We wanted to put this together. We wanted to bring people a couple of clips from the show, talk about some of the bits that we got from season one of the podcast. Episode one was a Ty Kennelly. Episode two was a really good chat with Tommy Bowe, and we got into peak performance and what it's like when you're coming towards the end of your career. There was episode three with Shane Lowry, which we've gone into. We absolutely love that one. It's a really enjoyable one. Episode four with Jack McCaffrey was powerful. Like, it's an hour long piece. It's worth making time for. And then there was the Brogan family special that we had at the end that I think a lot of people would really enjoy. It's your podcast. I've done a lot of talking over the last hour, as producers sometimes do when they're given a chance to be put in front of the microphone. So I'm going to give you the last words on the end of season one of the Bernard Brogan podcast.
3: Thanks, Tommy. Yeah, I suppose for me it was an amazing journey to bring on such amazing sports people.
0: but great people as well, and to have a conversation and a truly insightful conversation. It was a pleasure and an honour to actually bring that conversation to the public, I suppose. So thanks to you, Tommy, for being in my ear, helped me along the journey, my first foray into this space. Thanks to the Off the Ball team for the use of the facilities and for giving me the platform, and for Super Value for getting behind it and for making this all happen, and the continued sponsorship of the GA Championship. 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You never know, there might be another series down the line, but for now, thanks a million to everyone for your time and for tuning in. I wasn't sure how it would go, but great to hear such positive feedback from everyone, and I hope you thoroughly enjoyed the experience, and hopefully chat to you soon. So there you have it. That's a wrap for season one of the Bernard Brogan podcast, brought to you by Super Value, proud sponsors of the 2020 All-Ireland Championship. You can get all the series in the OTB GA podcast series. So thanks a million.
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10: All right, welcome along to our Saturday panel. 53106, as always, is the text number at Off the Ball if you want to get in touch with us on Twitter. On our Saturday panel today, our former League of Ireland winner with Sligo Rovers, Mark Quigley, former League of Ireland winner with St Patrick's Athletic, Conan Byrne, and the General Secretary of the PFAI, Stephen McGuinness.
11: He's also a former league winner with St Pat's as well.
10: Of course. Well, two-time, was it?
11: Yes.
10: Two-time. We should point that out. Thanks for coming in. Mark, we might start with you. It is the off-season for the League of Ireland. We're just a month or so away from the start of the new season, and general feeling is that the league is starting to get back into a decent position. But your own personal situation, you were with Bowes last season. What's the plan for the new season?
12: I'm just trying to find a club, really. It was a season where, you know, last year I felt I should have played a little bit more than I did, and I think it's contributed a little bit to me now, you know, not having a club at the moment. So I'm just trying to, let me put my name back out there, let people know I'm still around. I've still a lot to offer. I'm only 31, so,
10: yeah,
12: you know, looking to try to get back in and, you know, I think I've another couple of seasons left of me.
10: Yeah, you are just 31, but you've been around the block, I guess, in terms of clubs. Yeah. You've been to Derry, Pats, Shamrock Rovers, Sligo, Dundalk, and some
12: twice. You might have missed a few.
10: That process of putting yourself out there, how do you go about that?
12: I don't know, really. I think, you know, it's... For me, I think people have looked at, you know, the last few years with injuries I've had, and I had a serious injury with a back problem that nearly retired me, but, you know, it took me maybe 18 months to 2 years to fully get fit from that, which I feel I am. As I said, I trained a lot last year and never missed a session, so I think people just have to, you know, I think that they're probably looking at, I didn't play as many games last year, so they're probably thinking, right, you know, he's not fit, he's probably injury prone, which I don't feel I am. So I think that's it, really, just to sort of let them know I'm alright, I'm good to go, and I've cycled over here, so I'm feeling fit, feeling ready to go.
10: We're what, 3.5 months since the league season finished? It was the end of October, beginning of November when the season wrapped up. What have you been doing for those 3 months?
12: I got a job in on post, which I was grateful for. I was in there for 7 weeks over Christmas, right, which was really, you know, I really needed. If I hadn't got that, I probably would have been struggling over Christmas. But no, I was doing that, and I'm doing a bit of coaching at East Wall, so I've, you know, I joined in the sessions to keep fit. So that's all I've been doing, you know, training, coaching, doing a bit of work. So I'm obviously out of work at the moment. So I'm still doing the coaching, and, you know, we had a game last night, and we went through on penalty, so that was good. So yeah, just been doing that, you know, looking to at the coaching side of things as well. You know, if you had asked me a year ago, would you ever be interested in coaching, I would have said no. But
10: have you started your license?
12: No, I haven't started. That's why I said to myself, I'll, you know, give it a year or 6 months to see how I get on at East Wall, see if I enjoy it, see if the feedback I get is good, and the feedback's been good, and I've actually really, really enjoyed it. Something I never thought I would have. So it's an avenue I'd probably go down, you know, further down the line.
10: And getting that job for the couple of months and on post, which is obviously hugely important at that time of the year, is that something you just went about getting yourself? Is there help in place for you when the season wraps up?
12: I think last year there was a bit of help, wasn't there, from the PFAI with on post. Lads got in there, and I think they had something with JD Sports. I don't know where it was this year. I don't know if there was much in place. I was lucky enough that, you know, I had a an uncle of mine that was in there for a long time and put my name forward, because I was there the year before, they had me on foil, so it was good to get in there. You know, worked hard, put my head down, enjoyed it, to be fair, and hopefully, you know, wouldn't mind trying to get back in there as well.
10: Conan, you've been with Pats for the last few years. Are you back in for the new season?
13: I am, yeah. I signed a new contract, started pre-season. Just a 1-year deal. That's the norm now around.
10: When was the last time you had more than a 1-year deal?
13: I had a 2-year deal. When you say we talk about, we talk about 2-year deals now, but they're 2014, 2015.
10: Right.
13: So that was a 2-year, but was it a real 2-year
12: deal?
13: Well, that's what it is. We call it a 2-year, but it's, you don't get paid for the 52 weeks for the 2 years.
10: So what do you get paid? The 40?
13: Just get paid the 44, Stephen, is it?
10: Yeah,
13: 44 if you're lucky, yeah. So I was lucky enough to get the 44 weeks for the 2 years. And then it's just a case of waiting around for the pre-season to start before you get paid again. Now, we're lucky enough that we get paid in pre-season. I know there's some clubs that literally do all the hard slogging and don't get paid at all during that time, and only start getting paid once they kick a ball on the football pitch, which is
10: right
13: ludicrous.
10: Yeah. So when did you start back in pre-season?
13: We started back the 7th of January.
10: So there's still a 9-10 week gap between the end of the season and the start of the next pre-season.
13: Yeah, always, yeah.
10: What do you do for that period?
13: Well, the last couple of years have been very busy. I've been I was lucky enough to get a degree with UCD back in, I got a sports scholarship back when I was left school, and that helped me no end in the last couple of years, because I decided to go, it was always my ambition to be a teacher, so the last couple of years I've been studying really hard for that. So in my off season, Hibernia College have been very good to me in the sense that they let me do my teaching practice in the off season, and I was able to so I've been very busy in that sense, and I qualified in December this year and managed to get I'm currently employed in Rush National School.
10: Right.
13: So it's double jobbing at the moment, so
10: yeah.
13: It's
12: give us one.
10: I think I know which one you'd prefer. And when you're with Pats last season, and I guess same to you, Mark, the contract you had, are they part-time contracts?
12: Yeah, the contract I was on last year was part-time. I think it was a 40 or 42 week contract. So yeah, it was you signed a part-time contract.
10: Written into that how many days a week you're going to work as part of that contract, that you're required for 4 training sessions in a game?
13: It's a standard player's contract. I think every player has to sign the same contract. Now, I know I don't mark what I signed part-time, but I know I signed a full-time contract, but it was only for the 44 weeks. I didn't get paid for 52, but I still...
12: Yeah, they don't put down the days. They don't put down the amount of days that you work, whereas, you know, when a normal part-time job, you have your certain hours that you work, or your certain 2 or 3 days a week. They never really, you don't put that down, but you tend to, when you're on a part-time contract, it's usually 3 days a week, 4 at the most, if you know, you're brought in for a cool down or something on a Saturday, but it's usually 3 days a week.
10: So when you had that part-time contract, were you looking for other work for a couple of days a week, or were you satisfied with the 3 days training match at the end of the week?
12: I was satisfied, because I was at an age where I didn't think, you know, I'm probably looking at it now saying I maybe should have tried to do something else as well, because what's that happened to me? I played in England, I came back when I was 20, was pretty successful when I first came back.
10: Yeah.
12: So, you know, I always said, right, football, I'm doing well, don't really need to look at anything yet. Whereas the last couple of years, yeah, when you start of, you know, the league, you get a bit old and you're probably not as good as you used to be. It's an avenue you should go down. So that's something I'd advise people, you know, at my age, I'm 31 now, maybe if you're like 28, 29, to start looking to try, because it's not going to last forever. And I'm looking down at it now saying, yeah, 31, and it's probably, you know, it's not looking good for me to find a club. So, you know, I wish I would have looked down other avenues.
10: Yeah, Stephen, listening to that from the PFAI's point of view, the PFAI aren't hanging around waiting for players to pick up the phone, are they? Are you going into the clubs when players are 22, 23, saying, all right, you need to go to college part-time, you need to think of a profession part-time as well, particularly if you are only on a part-time contract?
14: Yeah, we've
11: I think we've been to probably 50 or 60% of the clubs so far. We go to the clubs obviously every year, and we've career coaches in place, similar to Arupa, the Irish Rugby Union Player Association. So we have regional career coaches who work with the players one to one in relation to looking at careers after football. And you obviously see what Conan's done. You only have to look at the decision that Ronan Finn made this year, where he left the league champions to go to a club that was providing him with a job. So I think there's a, from the union's point of view, as Mark rightly said, we got with, on push because we saw obviously that players at the end of the season weren't being paid, and we engaged with them, got employment for players. We run a training camp which Mark was on this year. Unfortunately, or fortunately for us, is that there's a lot more contracts available now to players that weren't there before. Waterford, Bray, a lot of other clubs are offering a lot more contracts that weren't out there before. So we've a lot more players in employment than we had previously. But I think one of the biggest roles that we have as a union is to ensure that players are looking towards having a dual career.
10: Yeah, when people look at the players' unions in the various codes, so we know what the GPA do. They're very proactive, particularly on the mental health side of things, and they're very good at getting their message out there as well. But they are looking after amateur players, the vast majority of whom are either students or they're working full-time jobs outside of that. And then there's IRUPA, who are looking after players that are basically, the majority of them, employed by the IRFU or in control of the provinces and have vast resources. It seems at times as though the PFAI are sort of caught in between, in that you don't have control over the clubs, you don't have control over the type of contracts that are being offered to players, and probably don't have the level of resources that the other two bodies have. Would that be fair enough?
11: I suppose resources aren't always the answer to everything as well. I suppose you look at the profile of the GA player who doesn't get paid, so he's always going to have to work, always looking at his education. You look at the rugby player who's come through third level education. I think it's 95% of the rugby players have third level education. In our league, 1 in 3 players have third level education, but the biggest issue that we have, 1 in 5 only has a junior cert. The model of a professional footballer is to get to England at 15 or 16, like Mark said. And that's the issue we have. When they come back to Ireland, they're out of the education system probably 4 or 5 years at that stage. They get back playing again, and it's difficult to get them to look at education. It's difficult to get them. We've huge amount of programs running, degrees in sports management. We've it all in place, but trying to get guys to engage in it is difficult. The resources are obviously greater at the GPA, who get funded directly by the GAA, Arupa, who are directly funded by the IRFU. We receive no funding from the FAI. We're actually in their buildings, but we don't receive any funding. So the funding we have is generated by the players themselves and generated by the international players, and that gives us the resource pool then to try and assist the players as best we can.
10: Do you see any way that the FAI will fund the Players Association? Is that something you've been talking about?
11: Yeah, I think ultimately the way to do it is obviously to look at percentage maybe of the prize money, the total prize money, so that when players are signed and signed with clubs, that there's career coaches immediately put in place with the players to look at having dual careers and looking at their education. Because as the two lads know, you can't survive on what's been paid in this league from a weekly wage point of view. But The league is a great grounding for guys to be professionals. I think you look at what's happening at 15s, 17s and 19s level. It's a younger man's league. The average age now is 24. So it's a younger guys league. I think playing and being educated, playing and working is probably the model that's going to be going forward.
10: So if the FAI aren't funding you, where do you get your money from?
11: Image rights to the international players and the image rights of our own players. That brings in revenues into the World Players Union. That's distributed based on the position of your league in the UEFA rankings and the position of your country in FIFA rankings. So that's how the money gets in. So thankfully,
10: that's not just the Irish international players.
11: That's the Irish international team, yeah. So I mean, it's fantastic that the likes of Seamus Coleman and the other boys allow us to use their images, which brings revenue into the association, which allows us to offer the service that we provide. So we're very lucky to have that, but that is our main revenue stream along with the players' memberships that are here today.
10: Yeah, that's quite a stark statistic you have, that 1 in 5 players playing in the league are just educated up to junior cert level, when, as you mentioned, you compare it to what the GPA have been doing with the amount of scholarships that are available to GA players now, and rugby, which has always really, I guess, led the way in this, in making sure that their players stick with their education. Even the players who are full-time involved with the international side, you see so many of them are still doing part-time courses in UCD, and part of the reason for that is lads are leaving school at 15 to travel to England. It sounds as though you need to have an integral role within the FAI then, as to how they're rethinking youth football as much as League of Ireland football, and do you have that role?
11: Yeah, I suppose there's no, as you know, you only have to look at the board of the FAI. There's no player voice on that. You look at the National League Executive Committee, no player's voice in that. It's something that if I was the FAI, for sure I'd be giving players a voice on it and making it more heard. I suppose our position as a union is that changes need to happen. In the case of the contract, the two lads have explained what type of contracts players sign. I think as a union, it's a big year for us ahead. I think we've got to get into discussions with the FAI and the clubs to ensure that it's better. People worry about, oh, it's going to cost more money. It's not all about money. It's about how the contracts are structured. You need to be paid from when you sign your contract, and you need to be paid to the end of the registration period. I don't think that's too much to ask anybody to do, and that's something that needs to happen. And there's a range of stuff. We could be here all day talking about what needs to change, but there needs to be a platform for both players and clubs and the FAI to discuss issues that arise. And I suppose the 15-17 should see our league change. There's only ever been one option for young players, as Mark said, was go to England. That was the only option. I think we have a viable option now, but I think that we need to make sure that the league is at a place that we can honestly look our parents in the eye and say, if you stay in Ireland here, you can develop as an individual, both as a professional footballer, but obviously on the education side, that we have people in place that will assist you.
10: You said there that there's no player representative on either of the two boards, and that the FAI aren't funding the PFAI.
11: Yeah.
10: What then is the benefit to the organisation being based in Abbottstown, being based in the FAI offices, if it's not giving you that sort of influence?
11: Yeah, I suppose the movement into the FAI was done before I took over at the association.

0: again, we're talking about the same things, which are negatives, which I think can be corrected fairly easily with the engagement of the FAI and with the engagement of the clubs and with the engagement of the players.
1: Yeah, but if it's not changing and you are within there, at some stage, do you as a union need to hit stop? We're going to be talking to the Club Players Association later that are just starting up in the GEA, and they look at the GPA and they say they're going to go down a different route to start with, that it's going to be a bit more conciliatory towards the GEA, but then straight away they come out during the week and they release a statement and they're saying, well, actually, we want this and this is non-negotiable.
0: Yeah.
1: At some stage, do the players all need to come together and say, actually, we want a place on the board. We want to have a direct influence with the FAI, and we're going to do whatever it takes to get that.
0: Yeah, I suppose discussions like that have been happening. Obviously, we've been at a lot of the clubs already, and the players who we've spoken to in regards to the issues that players face, the topics are there for us on a platform with the players to discuss them. When and how we go to the FAI and the clubs with it will obviously be how we decide over the next year. But there will be, I would expect, serious discussions with the FAI this year about the future of the game and the future of the players' contracts.
1: The senior international players, they're members?
0: They are, yeah, they're associate members, along with the women's international team as well.
1: And have they any influence in those sort of negotiations? Can they be a real force of good for the players who are here in Ireland?
0: You would expect it. They're already giving their images over, which drives revenue, which gives us the resources to be able to offer mental health and education and everything else. If needed, you hope you don't need to use Seamus Coleman and Shane Long and guys who've played in the league before. You wouldn't like to use that. It's something that I don't think we'll need. I would like to think that there's an open mindedness from the FAI and from the clubs to look at the issues that face players year on year. And I'd be confident that we can, at a minimum, we can get into discussions with the FAI and with the clubs. And at a minimum, I think we can get to a level where contracts are and the issues that players face day in, day out can be resolved.
1: Yeah. Mark, and for you as well, Conan, like, not a week goes by that the GPA don't seem to launch some initiative towards players' well-being and towards their mental health. And like, I think everyone commends them for that. And they've been very proactive in terms of gambling issues around players. And like, you compare what League of Ireland players are doing compared to GEA players, we understand the pressures GEA players are under in terms of their time and the dedication they're putting in. You're under probably similar pressure, and also there's the problem of not being able to have a full-time job, struggling, I guess, to support family members and worrying about what the hell is going to happen when it all finishes up.
2: As Stephen was saying, it's big. The contract, it's the contracts that you saw, you know. The big issue for me is the one what Stephen was saying, like lads signing contracts, and you know, whereas there was money in the game a few years ago, so you used to sign a 52-week contract and it was great, you know, you'd be paid over Christmas, you'd sign a 2-year deal and it meant a 2-year deal, whereas, you know, lads are signing 2-year deals now and they're going home saying, lovely man, I'm about to sign a 2-year deal, but it's not, when you look at it, it's a year deal really, 18 months or whatever, so it's not good. You know, lads coming in training and not getting paid for training. At the end of the day, for me, it's been my job since I've been 15, and it's been my career, whereas, you know, I have friends that have been electricians and plumbers, and that's what they've been doing since they've been 15, 16. They don't go in to a job and work for a month and slog and do stuff and not be paid, whereas in our league, it happens too often. I think the clubs have, for the last number of years, maybe 4 or 5 years, been getting away with a lot more than they should have, you know. They bring lads in, I think, because it's probably a young man's league.
3: It's fear there, isn't it?
2: Yeah,
3: it's fear there.
2: Young players, it's hard for a young player to go up to a manager or a board and say, listen, I'm not coming in until I start getting paid. Now, I've personally went on at two clubs, I won't name the clubs, I went on one man strikes, but it's just something I felt that, you know, if I'm not getting paid for coming into work, which is, it's my job, it was my job at the end of the day, it's my profession, then I'm not coming in. I'll be in when you start paying me, whereas in any other job, that's what you do, you go in when you start getting paid. So that's the big issue for me,
1: and that's a brave thing to do. To go on a one man strike, even if it's only for a few years here and there. And like, you're talking now about looking for a club, and maybe people are thinking, am I a bit injury prone? Maybe people are also thinking about that, actually is this guy a bit of trouble?
2: Yeah, but it's not, if, I think anybody that's ever worked with me, I've worked with Colin, any manager I've worked with will say, yeah, he comes in, trains, does his job, no problems. But stuff like that, I'm strong-minded about it. I have an opinion.

0: about it. And I feel, that's the way I feel. If I have to not turn up for a week and everybody else is there turning up, doesn't make me a bad person or lazy or down the train. It's just I feel that you should be paid at a certain stage. Whereas, as Colin was saying, it's a young lads league and it's hard. But I've even seen senior pros not have, you know, not being able to say it. So I think it's just, with the PFEI at the, it's at the now, I think a lot of clubs now, I don't know the percentage of it, are paying now when lads go in and start the pre-season. But even, you know, you touched on earlier about when you sign a contract, you know, when the money went out of the league 4 or 5 years ago, clubs were afraid to sign you early because they thought, right, we're not going to be paying this fella for 2 months. Like, how can we go up to him and say, right, here's a contract? Whereas they used to leave you till a few weeks before the season and then sign you because that's when they can start paying you. But now, as soon as the season's over, club will say, yeah, there you go, we'll offer you a contract, but you're not getting paid, so it's not a year's contract. So that's the big issue for me at the moment.
1: Clubs need to do more. We've talked about the FAI, but from a personal point of view, I think the clubs need to do a lot more in terms of educating the young players. There's a couple of players now, Pats have come home, don't have a leaving cert. Now, in fairness to Pats, they do have a relationship with Maynooth and scholarship opportunities there, those players that come home from England don't have that opportunity.
0: It's hard though. I've been in the position where I've went away and came home, and it's hard to get a 19, 20 year old lad to think about going to school and going to college. You're still in that bubble where you still want to be a professional footballer. And when I came back, there was good money in the league, so you didn't have to look at going down the education side of it. And as I said earlier, I was successful, so I was getting good contracts. I always had offers of clubs. So it's only now the last few years where I'm looking at that. But I think now young lads, you know, are looking, instead of going across, they're thinking they'll play in the league, they'll get an education, which is a good side of it.
2: Yeah, Pat's linking up with Maynooth sounds as though it's a initiative that many clubs need to follow. So
0: yeah, very good,
2: Go United and GMIT or NUIG, and particularly for those 17 or 18 year olds, that almost you need to find a way of making it mandatory that when they come back, they go straight back into education, which I guess is a difficult thing to do, as Mark says, with a 17, 18 year old who's quite headstrong and still feels that the dream is going to play out.
1: I actually think it's for, believe it or not, I think clubs have a short term plans rather than long term goals. And I think they saw the success of UCD and their scholarship success that they had with the players that they brought in there, the likes of Ronan Finn, Gary Dicker, who's across the water, Connor Salmon, who's got international experience.
2: So many of that Dundalk squad, when you go through it,
1: they're
2: at UCD at some stage.
1: They're all part of UCD too. So I think the club, seeing the success that UCD had and wanted some of their own. Bowes had something with DCU, and then St. Pat's got involved with Maynooth. So I think it's more, I wouldn't like to say that Pats didn't do it for their own benefit.
2: There is a benefit to Pats for doing this.
1: Absolutely, they get good players.
2: Yeah.
1: They get good players.
2: And they get well-rounded players.
1: Yeah, absolutely. But I think something should be done even before university or college. I think making sure that if a player comes home from England, to make sure that person has second level education at a minimum.
3: This is one of the issues we run into. We have young players going to England, nobody's tracking them. So we don't know right now how many players are in England, what length's their contract, when they're released, they're coming home. We don't have, nobody has any tracking of it at all. The FAI don't, there's no recording of it. So it's very difficult. It's just by chance they might know somebody who suddenly gets them down to train at St. Pat's. There's nothing by design, and stuff that we're working on with people within the FAI, that when a young player and his international transfer clearance is seeked from the club in England, that he's given the information of, here's what is in place for when you come home, because 95% of them are coming home after the first contract. So
2: that's incredible that there's no record. So we all know players like someone like Connor Masterson, who's at Liverpool, and everyone tracks how he gets on. But presumably there's players going at 16, 17 to League One clubs.
1: Absolutely.
2: That doesn't make any headlines.
1: Yeah.
2: And there's no way then of knowing at 20 if they're back in Ireland or if they've gone to non-league.
3: Yeah, and that's some of the stuff that we're looking at with the FAI now. We're having a meeting the next week or two, looking at how do we give these kids the information when they're going, that if it doesn't work out, here's the contact list for when you come back. So, because within 6 months of them returning, if they don't play, they tend to be gone out again. So that's something that has to be worked on.
2: The FIFA Pro survey, where it said that more than 60% of players can no longer rely on the industry to provide their sole salary, forcing them to take second jobs for a supplementary income.
3: Yeah.
2: Are those players taking second jobs? Are they in a position with the way their training schedule is put up, even if they're part-time, to take a second job?
3: I'll just clear this up on the part-time. The only difference between a part-time player and a full-time player in our league is one training session. That's the only difference, as it stands right now. What needs to be negotiated is what hours a part-time player is expected to work. In my understanding, and the way I would like to say it, with 9 to 5, and then a player trains after. We have part-time players training at 8 o'clock in the morning, 9 o'clock in the morning.
0: Full-time players on part-time money.
3: Yes,
0: in the league.
3: Yeah,
0: you know, they're doing the full-time hours, but they're not earning.
3: We don't
0: enough.
3: Have a minimum wage either in the league. Like, so, there's no minimum wage. There's a minimum wage in the country, but there's no minimum wage in the league. So there's a whole.
2: In that the hours, so they're getting a certain. Well, some of the players maybe even just 100 quid a week. And
3: yes.
2: That should be minimum wage, about 10, 11 hours work max.
3: Yeah.
2: Like, there's no way they're just working for 10 or 11 hours.
3: Yeah, but we've got to, first of all, professional footballers is a life choice.
2: Yeah.
3: It isn't, you can't put hours around what Mark Wheatley and Colin Bourne do or done. You can't put hours around that. Because we're talking about rest, you're talking about rehabbing, you're talking about food, it's a life choice. A professional football is 24/7. It's not something that you can suddenly switch on today for 2 hours and switch off, unlike maybe the job I do or the job you do, that we can switch off. Professional footballers can't. It's his life. He can't go on holidays. He doesn't know whether he's going to play Friday, Saturday or Sunday, Monday. So it is a life choice to be a professional footballer. And the benefits from it are that you enjoy the game, but you're not going to be financially very rich from it. But you do it for a passion because you love playing the game. And that's the reason why players play professional football in Ireland. There's no other reason, because of they love playing the game. And for people to start picking hours about, oh, you only work 10 hours a week is nonsense. Absolute nonsense. It is a life choice. And the players are a credit for what they've managed to achieve in the league. You look at condition of our players now, they're equally as levels of international rugby players, GA players. Our guys are right up there, if nowhere.
2: Can you have any control of that? As an organisation, when you hear of clubs giving, and it's probably younger players, and as you say, it is a young man's league, that the players are getting younger, but guys who are 19, 20, and I guess one of the pillars that sport is built on is the dream that you can go on and play in the Premier League, and they take advantage of that. That they say to the player, well, listen, take this contract, all goes well, you get another contract in a year, and who knows, maybe you end up moving to England after that. But when you... Do you hear of the players getting offered the 100 quid a week contract?
3: Of course. It happens at every single club in this league have players on 100 quid a week. That's the reality of it. The minimum amount accepted, which is not just anywhere in writing, is that's what they're being offered, And there's a lot of players on 100 quid a week that are young players that are being retained, and that money come the following year and retained and up to the age of 23. And this is stuff that we were speaking outside about it, that as a union, we've an obligation to represent our members. We've spent the last 6, 7, 8 years trying to keep clubs alive, trying to get players paid their wages. For the very first time this year, at Christmas, 24th of December this year, we had every player paid in the league. Now, that might be a remarkable statistic, or some people say, Ginny,
2: and that's 6 weeks after the season finished.
3: Exactly. So that's where we, and that's what we've been fighting. I think there's stability. I think Colin said as well, the clubs have to do a little bit more, but there is stability there now. And now what we're looking for, as we rightly said, is to just try and grow this. We're not looking for the clubs to bust them, but as Mark was saying, minimum to be paid in the day you start work, and the minimum to be paid at the end of the registration period. Nobody's talking about 52 week contracts because there's no such thing in Ireland. I think it's a minimum you request is when the player signs his contract, gets paid from that day, and he gets paid till the end of the registration period. That's all you ask for.
1: For example, like I've been trying to get a mortgage since I was 24.
2: Right.
1: With the contracts that we have, in the sense that
0: it's not, you can't
1: get one. No, can't get one. We're renting two children, renting, just can't get one. That's why I kind of had to get into the teaching a bit earlier than I would have liked, I suppose. Yeah. And try and get the mortgage once I'm made permanent in the teaching. It's the only way. We can get it.
2: And how many days a week are you teaching? Are you
1: full-time
2: permanent?
1: Yeah.
2: So when do you train? When are you
1: in
2: training?
1: We train the evenings now. So we train at 3:45. So I finish school at 2:50, leave there, head off.
0: Short and
1: train.
0: Tight.
1: Short and tight. Yeah.
2: And is that because there's an understanding at the club that they want their players to be in a position to have a job?
1: Yeah, well, in fairness, St. Pat's always have done morning training over the last couple of years. And with the lads that are in college and myself... Because in Birmingham now as senior player at the club, Christy Fagan, both doing college courses, and then the young lads that are in Maynooth. There was an opportunity then for us to train in the afternoon that would suit everybody. Yeah. So the manager would be very good like that. He gave me the opportunity to go off and do my studies as well at my age, which was great. And but yeah, I needed it. Otherwise, I would have left the league. Yeah. But as Stephen said, I love it. Yeah. I don't want to stop.
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2: Former teammate of yours playing for Wolves today? Matt Doherty?
0: Yeah, doing very well for himself. He's only a young lad when I played with him at Bowes, but he's gone on to have a really, really good career. Career that I didn't see being as good as what he's doing, to be fair to him, but he's absolutely flying. I don't think he's far off a call up for the.
2: Yeah, he's been in and around the provisional squad. Yeah, he's been in and around to get his first cap.
0: He's playing left back as well, so he's
1: a position too.
0: He's doing really well.
3: Which goes back to players playing in the League of Ireland before they go far more mature, far well able to handle
0: definitely
3: what they face, homesickness and all that. And that's the model that we were talking about earlier. I think that's why the 15, 17s, and 19 league is so important. And any young player out there and parents, you'd always advise them if they can to stay in order for as long as they possibly can.
0: Yeah. Having been the young lad gone across and came back, I'd advise them to stay. Do what you have to do in school. Because it is a young man's league now. There's lads that are 17, 18 that are playing first team football, but when you go across the water, you're playing, you know, under 16s or 19s football. You're only playing against kids, whereas, you know, the standard is, it mightn't be amazing, but you're still playing against men, and it's physical, and it helps you develop as a young lad. So that's advice I'd give. It's try stay over here, you know, to 20, 21 maybe, and then if you're good enough, you get across. Whereas instead of being the other way, going across young, coming back.
2: What age were you when you came back?
0: I think just around 20 I was when I came back. So
2: Did it take long to settle?
0: No, I came back and I wasn't even going to play football anymore. The way I was, I was training with a local team, Sheriff OC, and Johnny McDonald was the manager of St. Pat's, and a friend of his was the manager of Sheriff, and just put me in touch, signed for St. Pat's, and that was it. I had a chat with Johnny and he said, you may as well play. He said, Brian Carr knew me well and, you know, was said I'm a good player, blah, blah, blah. So, I ended up signing for Pat's when I came back and settled in straight away and, you know, done reasonably well.
1: I think as well, just going back to the point about young players and going over to England very early, I think the attitude of the League of Ireland players is very, very strong. They show good professionalism, and it teaches the young players who aren't paid all that much for playing in the league that when they go over there, the likes of Seamus Coleman and Shane Long played in our league first, probably weren't on much money, that they're able to respect it a lot more.
0: Grounded, aren't they?
1: And they're much grounded, yeah.
2: Yeah. A lot of the positivity that is around the league is stemming from the run of Dundalk and Cork City to a certain extent in Europe last year, and that the standards really does seem to be rising and the money that is coming into the league through Dundalk. You're saying there's no such thing as a 52-week contract. With the extra European money that Dundalk are getting, do you see, or should they be in a position now to kick on and be a full time professional club?
3: Yeah, no, they are offering contracts that extend just to a point of 52 weeks. They're not going to pay it 52 weeks the following year when you're not going to be signed. You're going to be signed to the end of the registration period. So Shamrock Rovers and Dundalk this year are offering players the contract we spoke about, which is the day they signed them, they're paying them from that day. So at this moment in time, them two clubs are doing that. The majority of clubs, thankfully, now are paying in pre-season, but there's still a lot of work to do in relation to getting that up the way so that we have everybody in the league on the same level. Everybody, for sure, in the Premier Division, I think it's a bit too much of an ask for the first division, but for the Premier Division, I think that's a minimum that should be expected. And how much they pay the players is obviously dictated by the budgets that the clubs have got. But I think it's obviously from Dundalk's point of view, the finances that they brought in is going to mean that they're going to be in a far better position to offer better contracts.
2: Yeah. So say Christmas week, which is in the off season, there's no players in the League of Ireland who receive a paycheck from their club that week.
3: Yeah, last season and every season before that, there wouldn't have been anybody. Now, Shamrock Rovers made a change and Dundalk made a change, so you would have had players this year for sure that would have been paid at that period of time. But before this season, no, there would have been nobody paid.
2: Yeah, it almost feels at time like it's an untold story. And I remember talking to some Dundalk players about this after they'd played in the cup final, I think it was 18 months ago at this stage, when they won the cup, and talking about the day after winning the FAI Cup in front of 30, 35,000 people at the Aviva Stadium.
0: They're unemployed.
2: Going in and signing on.
3: Yeah, we did it too. I spoke to Mark. Mark won the PFAI Player of the Year, an incredible achievement from his own, from a personal point of view, to win that and be seen by his peers as being the best player in the league that season. And we done a press thing with himself and Jason McGuinness, and both of them were signing on to come the following week, and he was the best player in the country professionally and was signing on. So that it is something that has to change, and I think we all know that. We obviously, as a union and as players, you don't want to put clubs against the wall. We've had a whole background of clubs being liquidated. The last thing we want is that to happen. So there is an understanding from the players that there's a happy medium there that is too much in favour of the clubs at the moment in regard to the length of the contract that has to be brought closer.
2: Yeah, there is an issue for the clubs as well, I guess, when they're signing people up to one-year contracts, is, as we saw just gone with Daryl Horgan and then with Andy Boyle, that the players then are free to go wherever they want, that the clubs aren't taking in any sort of transfer income at all.
3: Yeah, I suppose, look, I mean, these players have got good advice, obviously they've got good representation as well. I'm not suggesting for a minute, I don't think that really matters, because a player's probably not going to sign more than 1 or 2 year contract anyway, especially if he starts to progress in the league, he'll want the shorter deal. They do it in England, run their contracts down, so don't see that so much. I do think, though, that the younger players should be on longer term deals. There's not a huge financial outlay on them, and I think they should be on longer deals, but that's up to each individual club to negotiate.
2: From what you're saying, Stephen, it seems as though there are more positive stories and things are slowly but surely getting that bit better.
3: Yep.
2: But still, we have clubs, first division clubs, where players are in training for the next month, preparing for the start of the new season, and what, training 3-4 times a week and not getting paid a penny?
3: Yeah, that'd be including the Premier League.
0: Only twice a day as well.
2: Yeah.
0: Right.
2: Yeah.
3: Somewhere in twice and three times. On part of our club visits this year, we've been to over 60% of the clubs, and a lot of the clubs that we've been to, a number of them are not paying in pre-season, and that's difficult for players who are on the social welfare, basically, and training full-time.
2: Yeah.
3: And that's difficult. But
2: How does that work legally if they are played? How are they insured? Are they insured for the club?
3: They're insured by the club, because they're obviously signed, and the insurance covers them for pre-season training, so they will be covered under that policy. So
2: it doesn't affect their social welfare.
3: No, because they're signed to the club, but they've signed a contract, but they're not going to get paid till the first day of the season. So they're under
0: it'll
3: contract.
0: Down
3: the club.
0: Probably in the contract.
3: Yeah.
0: You'll get paid for 40 weeks. You might be in for 44 or 45 weeks, but you'll only get paid for 40 weeks.
2: We have a few texts in at 53106. Stephen, how do you feel about the union acting as both a union and a football agency, and does that cause any conflict for the union?
3: Yeah, we're not an agency, first of all, so that answers that question. We did look at it a couple of years ago. We had a look at setting up an agency to represent young players going across, because we felt that the advice the players were getting was wrong. We looked at it, we then decided that, unfortunately, when I looked at it, it was just too murky. We had to tell the truth, and their parents didn't want to hear the truth. They wanted to hear the dream they were going to be the next David Beckham, and we found ourselves in a position where if you want to do it right, there's no real place for you in the current market, the way things are done, and we just felt at that time that it wasn't the right thing to continue with. We still assist, obviously, players getting clubs within Ireland, and we'll assist if this young player's gone away to England, but from an agency point of view, it wasn't something. It's a murky world, is all I can say.
2: Yeah. Mark, a couple of people wondering if you regret not going to the States when you had the chance. What was that opportunity?
0: That was when I won the league with Sligo. There was a 2-year contract on the table for Dallas, the MLS. Really good money. I look back, I don't know, it's hard, you know. I had an offer of a 2-year deal at Shamrock Rovers, so I end up taking that up. Probably a small regret. Yeah, it's something you look back, it's, you know, a lot of people going to America now, and even the lower leagues, you know, there's lads I know going over there and doing really well. Richie Ryan, for example, flying in Miami.
2: Yeah.
0: You look Chambers. At, you just, like, Chambers, yeah, James Chambers, I follow them on Instagram, you look at the life they're living, and, you know, it's
2: people
0: a nice
2: always
0: place.
2: Only put the good side up on social media.
0: So, it's probably something that, you know, I probably should have tried. Yeah, it was, you know, me again thinking, I'll stay here, and a bit, homesick. I couldn't travel home from Dallas, could I? Because I was at Sligo at the time, and I used to drive up and down every day, so I didn't think I could make the commute every day. So yeah, it's one that probably got away from you.
2: Yeah. Is it really possible to set up the education at home for players when they might only be at a club for 2 years at most? Also, players go to England, come back, then they go again, the likes of Keith Fahey. So how would this actually work?
3: Yeah, I can answer that. We have degrees online. So FIFA have a degree in sports management online. Gary Rogers finishes in the next 4 months with Dave O'Connor, and then have qualified degree in sports management. So there is ways of doing it. Online is the way, because the person who takes in is right there. The travelling, if you do it in Trinity College and you then suddenly sign for Sligo, online is the route that we've used, and that's the route that a lot of the unions use.
2: As always, whenever we talk about the League of Ireland, lots of questions about the FAI support and about John Delaney's salary and that compared to the salary of League of Ireland players and what more the League of Ireland could do. If there was one thing the FAI could do more for the PFAI and for the League of Ireland, Stephen, what would it be?
3: I suppose invest in it a bit more. I think you'd like the league to be their priority number one. That was what we'd like to see. The international team is the priority because that's the cash cow. But you'd like to see them really put the league on the map as their number one priority. And look, the FAI do a huge amount of work. We all know that. And I mean, they get bashed for a lot of things, and we're all aware of that as well. But the reality on it is that they are the governing body. You would just like to see them just put the league for the season even as the number one priority, and put the resources behind it and give it the time that I know it deserves, and let's see what we can achieve with it. I think we've some fantastic players. There's a really decent model now being built at 15s, 17s and 19s. It just needs a top end of the game to be looked after and a better communication. You'd like to see better communication between everybody in the game.
2: Yeah. What sort of resources? Is that increasing the prize fund for the League of Ireland winners?
3: Infrastructure. Yeah.
1: Like the league champions, Dundalk. It's a prime example. Now I know they're changing their pitch up there, but even their dressing room facilities. Couldn't swing a cat in the dressing rooms. And it's just needs to be improved, no end. Ladies' facilities. Toilet facilities for the ladies in games is atrocious. So we're just.
2: I know you're bringing kids to some of the Dublin clubs as well. Yeah. You wouldn't be bringing them into the toilet at that time.
3: Yeah, I suppose as we said earlier, I think the clubs can do a bit more. Like, I think we can look at the FAI and say. To be honest, I don't want an organisation that doesn't look to the FAI for anything. We do our own business, and I'd rather have it that way, because I wouldn't want to rely on anybody. You should be able to look at your own picture and make that the best you can be. You then look to the governing body then to assist you and to fund you on the way. But I think you've got to get your own house in order first, and I think a lot of our clubs have to get their house in order. A number of them have. At the top end of the game, it is a lot better than where it was, but I think the clubs will get their own house in order first.
2: Conan, is life a lot less stressful now that you have a full-time job and football is almost a part-time hobby at this stage?
1: Yeah, financially, it's not as stressful, but it's difficult because I'm not seeing the kids as much as I used to. I used to be able to bring the kids to school and collect them and then have training in between, and I was able to do that. Now I haven't seen the teacher since before October, before the start of the season, so I don't know where she thinks I am. I've had to rely on parents. And my parents have been very good over the last number of years, but over the last since I've started teaching, it's difficult. And I leave the house at 8 o'clock in the morning. I don't get home till 7:30 at night. So it's difficult. But then I get paid for it. I know the GAA, they don't get paid for it. And but I would have done it anyway. It's for the love of a game.
0: You're playing football because you want it. You're not playing football for financial reasons. Whereas I'm probably looking at it now, trying to get a full time job and wanting to just play because I still think I can contribute and I love the game. It's hard to put it away. It's hard to not just pack up and not play anymore. So that's the way. I'm sure that's the way you were as well.
1: I'll be gutted when I hang up the boots. Yeah. Absolutely gutted. But
0: a long climb was hard, as they say, isn't it?
1: Absolutely.
0: That's the way I'm looking at it now. You know, it's trying to get the job for the financial side of things and to just play. Because I just want to play football, because that's all I've ever done. So that's what I'm looking at the moment.
2: All right, good stuff. Best of luck with the
0: thank you
2: job of finding a new club between now and the start of the season. And to you, Conan, and to St. Pat's, is this going to be a title challenging season?
1: We're going to aim for Europe like we do every season, and if we can get that and a bonus of anything else will be great. We've had success every single year since I've been there. 2013 won the league, 2014 FAI Cup, and two
0: it's
1: league cups.
0: Because of you, isn't it?
1: Oh yeah, absolutely.
3: You sit on the verge of 100 league goals, by the way. Which
2: 99 league goals,
3: yeah. Which I tracked with him because I've been on to him about this. We have a crystal piece that we give to every player who's ever done it. There's less than 50 have ever got over 100 league goals ever in the league, and we have a 400 appearance one. And I've met Conlon a couple of times during the year, and I've always just kept batting, saying, "You're getting a bit closer." So where he's nearly there, and hopefully he gets there this season. Hopefully.
2: How many of you, Mark?
0: Haven't a clue.
2: Is it over 100?
0: I don't know. Do you have
2: a piece of crystal saying you've scored over 100?
3: That answers the question. It's not.
2: That's something great to aim for. That's our Saturday panel. We have Mark Quigley, Conan Byrne, and Stephen McGuinness.
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3: Settle in on Off the Ball. 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
4: And you're welcome to another episode of Settle In and Off the Ball. And Settle In is brought to you by Guinness 00, proud partners of Croke Park and the GAA. I'm John Duggan, and we're delighted to welcome Cavan senior footballer Sinead Green into the studio today. How are you, Sinead?
5: Great. Thanks a million for having me here. It's great.
4: Yeah, great to see you, Sinead. And the All-Ireland Intermediate and Junior Championships begin on Sunday, June the 1st. And then we have the Senior Championship on Saturday, June the 7th, kicking off or throwing in, as it were. And Cavan, you're on a bit of a resurgence this year. You won Division 3, you won the Ulster Intermediate, but you've been at the game quite a long time. You've been, what, 14 years as a senior inter-county footballer?
5: Yeah, I think this is my 13th year.
4: Right. So
5: I joined the panel just out of minor when I was 18, and then I played every year. I took 2 years break there, and I'm back now this year.
4: Very good.
5: So I suppose we won it, won Intermediate quite early on when I started playing. We got to the final my first year in 2011, and I went to a replay and we lost it, and then we won it in 2013. I suppose then we were senior for a long number of years and we got relegated 2 years ago. So we're back down intermediate again. So yeah, it's an exciting time.
4: I was reading up about 2013. You're playing in Croke Park. I suppose as a youngster, when you're playing Gaelic football as a young person, that's your dream, to play at Croke Park.
5: Yeah, it was absolutely amazing. To be totally honest with you, I don't know if I fully appreciated it at the time. Like, as I said, I was 18 in 2011. We got to Croke Park. We played in a replay. And then in 2013, we won it. I suppose I probably had a sense of, this is senior level, this is, you play on these big days. And then there was such a massive drop then, where we weren't playing on those big days for a long number of years. So I suppose I'm starting to appreciate it again, being back this year. Those days are absolutely massive and you definitely can't take them for granted.
4: So what do you remember about the day when you won the Intermediate 2013?
5: Sure, it was just so special. It was absolutely amazing. I suppose what stands out in my head is probably the homecoming we had when we came back to Cavan. The match itself is a little bit of a blur. It's a totally different experience playing in Croke Park than it is in any other pitch. There's added noise and all of that it can be hard to hear. But the homecoming, where we stepped across from the border from Meath just into Cavan, was really, really lovely. And then when we got back to Cavan town as well, it was really special.
4: What's your club?
5: Templeport.
4: Templeport. And you beat Tipperary that day?
5: Yeah.
4: And it was Brona Sheridan with a last minute goal. What was going through your head when that was happening?
5: I don't know. I had full confidence in Brona. She's great and she'd love those high pressure situations. They wouldn't be for me now, but look, it was amazing to get it. I suppose after the disappointment of 2011, it was great to be back in the final and we really did want to push on and win it that year.
4: So, you're a wing-back primarily?
5: Yeah, I actually don't know if I've played anywhere else in all those years.
4: I've seen the 5 and the 7 on your jersey, but
5: yeah.
4: Either left or right.
5: Yeah.
4: So it's an interesting position because you think of like Tomás O'Shea, for example, in the men's game, or you have defensive responsibilities, but there's also that ability and that, I suppose, that situation where you can maraud forward and see the play in front of you and try and pick some scores. Would that be your type of game plan?
5: Yeah, absolutely. I really like it, to be honest. As you said, there is obviously a bit of defending that you need to do, but you've so much more freedom at 5 or 7 than you do maybe in the full back line. You're more tied to staying back and holding your position. So you have more freedom to get up and down the pitch, and I like to try and get a score, help set up scores as well. So yeah, it's nice.
4: Have you ever played number 6?
5: Just for club. I've never actually played at county level.
4: Very good, very good. And is Cavan undergoing a bit of a revival in every way? I mean, the men's team beat Mayo last weekend. You've won Division 3, you've won the Intermediate in Ulster this year. Do you feel like the county's in a bit of a resurgence?
5: Yeah, well, I think last weekend was a massive weekend for the county. The minor boys as well are through to the first Ulster final for a long time. And then we won the Intermediate Ulster on Sunday. And then I heard after our game that the men had won as well. And then the underage at ladies level is always really successful. So it was very positive. It was nice again to be from Cavan. I suppose on the ladies side of things, it can only but be filtering on to senior level. At underage level, the success some of those girls have had has just been outstanding. There's a number of girls who have joined the senior panel this year and have won A grade at every level the whole way up. And then you've schools football as well, like Loretta were really successful in Cavan, and Bailey Burke Community School as well this year. So you know, I'm not going to say it's about time it's filtering onto the senior team, but in some ways it kind of is.
4: It's a county with a rich heritage of Gaelic football. You think back to the polo grounds in the 1940s, and it was the most successful county in the men's sport for years. So Cavan and football have always had a great relationship.
5: Absolutely, and people of Cavan love Gaelic football. Even when times are tough and aren't going great, there's still always a massive support, and people are always interested to see how the teams are getting on. And you know, if people move away to Australia or to America, there's still a huge passion for Gaelic football in Cavan and want to see the teams doing well. So yeah, look, as a player, you want to do the best you can all the time, but I suppose then when there's a crowd at your game as well, it kind of pushes you on and gives you that bit more edge of excitement as well.
4: How's the game changed over the decade and a bit that you've been playing?
5: Yeah, well, for me, genuinely, driving into Healy Park and home on Sunday for the final, I actually thought kind of, whoa, like there's such a more push like on getting attendance at games, and you know, you pull up to the bus, there's a fan zone, there's pictures, there's young girls with flags. The interest levels have skyrocketed. Like, there's a genuine buzz about ladies games and about ladies finals, which is really, really nice to see as well. I suppose the game itself, the level of professionalism has upped something serious from when I started. You know, where most teams, I'd imagine, at senior level are wearing the GPS now, and the stats are looked at, and there'd be video analysis after games and before whoever you're playing next. Nutrition plays a big factor as well. There's psychologists available if you want to talk to them. And genuinely, when I started playing, none of that would have been in place.
4: You're a PE teacher, and obviously there's the time off you have in the summer as well. So do you find your profession goes well with the sport you love?
5: Absolutely. I think they probably go hand in hand with each other. Even we finish school at 4 o'clock. Do you know, it gives you time to get home and get yourself set for training. I know there's girls there that work in Dublin and they're in the office maybe till 5 or 5:30, and they're literally straight into the car and rushing down the road to make training on time. So thankfully, it kind of suits it in that way. We actually train on a Wednesday, and in school we have a half day on a Wednesday, so it means you've a bit of time to yourself as well before you go out the door to training. And then I suppose as it heats up in the summer months, you know, things kind of up a little bit and the demands, and you've time. You know, as you say, you have time to go to the gym and to get all those bits done and to get your sleep and all of that in. So yeah, they do. They work well together.
4: What's the other subject you do?
5: Science and biology.
4: Science. Very good. Yeah, the human body. Yeah. And the human body is an interesting place to go, Sinead, because when you were 13, you were diagnosed as having type 1 diabetes. So maybe before we get into the journey of being a sports person with type 1 diabetes, what is type 1 diabetes for any of us who don't exactly know?
5: Yeah, so I suppose it's an autoimmune condition. Essentially, my pancreas just decided to stop working. So normally, someone who doesn't have type 1 diabetes, when they eat food or are stressed or whatever it is, their blood sugars are maintained because their pancreas releases a hormone called insulin, so it keeps their blood sugars level. And then, of course, because my pancreas doesn't do that, I have to give myself injections of insulin. Some people will use a pump to give themselves insulin, but I inject it myself. So every time before I eat, I would give myself an injection of insulin. And then there's other factors that you might need to take it throughout the day as well.
4: So when you're a teenager and you're having maybe strange symptoms, what were you experiencing?
5: Yeah, so I actually do kind of distinctly remember it. I was in first year in secondary school. And the big stark reminder I have is the thirst. It was unbelievable. Like, you can see Diabetes Ireland do campaigns about raising awareness about people to go get tested, and thirst is always there. And it was mad. The amount of water I was drinking, and still this outrageous thirst and the feeling of that. And then, of course, the knock on of that, you're going to the bathroom more. I'd lost weight, and I suppose fatigue. I was tired as well. It was just after Christmas, in first year. And it probably went on for a little while, a number of weeks, before I probably wasn't really mentioning it to anyone that much, that that's how I felt. I suppose starting secondary school, it's a big change too. So, you know, you could have put it down a little bit to that. But then it just got to the point I just was sick. I was actually vomiting sick, and Mum brought me to the doctor and they sent me to A&E and they diagnosed me then a little while later.
4: Was it upsetting? Were you panicked? Because you might not have been sure what was going on.
5: Yeah. Well, look, Dad's brother, my uncle Jared, is a type 1 diabetic as well. So not that I knew that much about it at the time. But I was aware of that. So I suppose he was a good knowledge to have as well. And initially, when you have questions and that, to kind of ask them. upset. I don't know, upon reflection, if I knew really what was involved, I probably would have been. When you're 13 and that, and you're diagnosed with this, you're just kind of, it is what it is type thing. I suppose as the weeks and months went on, then it kind of really kicked in as to what it would involve.
4: So you're then following this path of injecting yourself every day and regulating your blood sugars. So when you're then start playing inter-county football for Cavan, what would the day-to-day be when you're playing Gaelic football and also trying to regulate your type 1 diabetes?
5: Yeah, so it's really hard. I do always say that it doesn't stop me doing anything, and it doesn't, but it definitely makes things harder. I suppose, you know, there's a big focus now in inter-county football and carb loading and getting yourself right and getting yourself fixed, but then if I eat more carbohydrates, that is a massive knock-on effect for my blood sugar levels. So it's trying to balance that and it's trying to get that right. I suppose it doesn't change that much. Obviously, before I eat, I need to take insulin. And then it's important for me to try and make sure I don't have any fast-acting insulin on board for training or for matches. So it can stay in your system for about 2 hours. So you kind of want to have eaten none of your insulin and that taken, so it'll be gone from your system so that your sugar levels won't drop when you start to exercise. So I take like a kind of long-acting insulin in the morning and at night, so it kind of is background, so it's just there all the time. And then before I eat, I take the fast-acting insulin, which is what you kind of want to have out of your system before you start to exercise, because you don't want that drop, because that drop means you have to stop exercising and you have to go and get sugar of some sort. So that can make early morning trainings, that can be tricky, because you'd obviously have to eat beforehand and then you want that to be out of your system. But other than that, look, I suppose anyone who's played at me pays no heed anymore. I just have a little bag on the sideline, and if I feel funny at all, I'll just run over and check my blood sugars. So I have a continuous glucose monitor, which is amazing, what technology can do. So you can wear it on your arm or on your stomach, and it's connected to your phone. So then it gives you your reading, so you don't need to be pricking your finger all the time. There's a distance range on it, though, is the only thing. So it can lose coverage, and it doesn't give you your reading, but you can prick your finger in a matter of seconds and you can sort yourself out.
4: So can physical activity or playing inter-county football maybe send your blood sugar haywire in a high way and in a low way?
5: Yeah, absolutely. Sunday just gone, we played the Ulster final and it was 20-something degrees. So ordinarily heat would drop a diabetic's blood sugars, kind of hot temperatures. So before the game, we were warming up and I was trying to keep an eye on them, and they were kind of dropping a little bit. So I just took a little bit of Lucozade Sport. And then at halftime, they were 19. And like, to put that into context, if you tested your sugars now, they'd probably be about 5.
4: Oh.
5: Yeah. So they were really, really high. It's not infrequent for that to happen. There's adrenaline and there's lots of things going on match day, and that would drive them up as well. So look, you take an injection, you take a little bit of insulin, and then by the time the final whistle comes, they should be somewhat back down to normal.
4: So when you have high blood sugars, you take insulin to break it down. And when you've got low blood sugars, you take a bit of sugar, Haribo gums or Lucozade.
5: Yeah, absolutely. So the other side of that then is generally players will be trying to take some sort of carbohydrates on board at halftime, like jellies or energy gels or Lucozade. So for me to do that, then I'll have to take more insulin as well. So yeah, it can be a tricky balancing act, but it's very doable.
4: Look, we're not robots, okay, Sinead? And I'm sure there's been times in your life in your college or whatever, or that, you know, you might not be perfect. So if you're not perfect, when do complications kick in, and how does it feel? How does it affect you when you're not completely on side with dealing with type 1?
5: Yeah, well, to be honest, I'd say it's next to near impossible to be a perfect type 1 diabetic. I think there's 42 confirmed factors that can affect your blood sugars, like sleep, stress, temperature, exercise. So if anyone can get it 100% right all the time, fair play to them. I suppose in the immediate effect, if your sugars are high, you'll feel really thirsty. If I was playing a game or exercising, your legs, your muscles in your legs might feel kind of tight. But in the immediate effect, you can keep going. It's not too bad. If they were low, you do need to get sugar on board straight away. In terms of, there can be terrible side effects if your blood sugars are high for a sustained period of time. So I suppose every time I go to the diabetic clinic, they do an average blood sugar reading. So it's important to try and get that within a certain range. Just there can be complications and bad ones too that you don't want to get.
4: Like serious health complications?
5: Yeah, like there'll be diabetics who've lost limbs or who've lost toes. It can really affect your eyesight, the nerves behind your eyes, the blood vessels behind your eyes. So I'd go for a retina screening once a year as well. And they just kind of keep an eye and keep on track of that.
4: Is the frustrating thing possibly that we all want to switch off at times, Sinead, and there's the constant monitoring.
5: It is constant, yeah. I honestly don't really remember life before it, so I feel that's just it. I don't leave the house without both insulin and jellies. They're just in my pocket or in my bag all the time. So if I have a high or a low, I can sort it out. Yeah, there's times where I'd love a day or a week of not having to think about it. But I suppose at the end of the day, it's my body. And if I want it to work right, I just have to do it.
4: Do the injections hurt?
5: And sometimes if you inject maybe too close one after another, it can hurt. So that's another thing. I suppose we're told at the clinic it's so important to interchange your injection sites to make sure that doesn't happen.
6: This week on Diverted, it's the series finale, Argentina Part 2. It's been emotional, but my hitchhiking journey finally comes to an end, and I finally, kind of, come to terms with the fact that I missed out on the Buenos Aires celebrations after the 2022 World Cup.
7: A lot of people who I haven't seen since the World Cup would just greet you with, "We won the World Cup." Yeah. Instead of hello, you go, "Hey, we won the World Cup."
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9: 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Mm-hmm. Son todas las estrellas que tienen.
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4: I'm a Tottenham Hotspur fan, and obviously they've had a good week, but one of their big players for the 80s and 90s, a guy called Gary Mabbitt, he was diagnosed with type 1 diabetes when he was 17 and went on to have a full career with Tottenham Hotspur and lifted the FA Cup in 1991, and like he's still going great guns. Is your advice, your message coming in here today, Sinead, to say that you can have a full life and you can have a full sporting life as a type 1 diabetic?
5: Absolutely. There's absolutely no reason why you can't. Yes, I'd be lying if I didn't say it will be a little tricky.

0: And now that it's not always the case, it's probably a little bit frustrating, maybe a lack of knowledge out there. People just hear the term diabetes and they sometimes think it's your fault. You know, you maybe didn't exercise or you didn't eat properly or you didn't keep an eye on your diet. And as a result, you have this condition. And that bothers me a little bit because they're very different. As I said, type 1 diabetes is an autoimmune condition. So there's absolutely nothing I or anyone with it could have done. Yeah, it's not always genetic.
1: Okay.
0: So again, more research is showing that there's people who have type 1 diabetes and they don't know anyone and no family members have it. But yeah, in my case, obviously dad's brother had it, so it is genetic on for me. But yeah, it's just, there's any amount of autoimmune conditions and they just happen for whatever reason. But yeah, I suppose, look, there's similarities in terms of blood sugar control, but they're very different at the same time.
1: But there's a labeling there that can be a bit of frustration
0: yeah.
1: in society, you feel.
0: Yeah, definitely. I know when I was diagnosed at first, I suppose there mightn't have been as much broadcast about diabetes back then as there is now. And I suppose people probably did have a bit of, oh God, you must have had so much sugar, you know, as a child. And
1: did
0: I didn't.
1: Did you get a bit of judgment coming on?
0: Yeah, sure, there was a little bit,
1: yeah.
0: But you're going to get that.
1: You're
0: going to get that all the time. I don't pay any heed to it. And I think there's much more knowledge about it now that people realise the difference.
1: And would you be invested in talking to people, giving people advice, young people who might have just been diagnosed, look, it's okay, it'll be all right, just follow the rules?
0: Yeah, and it will. I suppose it's not that I never talked about it, but a couple of years I did do just an article about it for Diabetes Ireland. And you know, people were getting on to me after that. Would you speak to my daughter or to my son? And like, for anyone who's newly diagnosed, it can be so overwhelming, especially if you don't have a family member or don't know someone with it. Like, the change to your life is absolutely massive. And I suppose that the age plays a factor too. Like, I was 13, so while I was still somewhat a child, I was still old enough to realise and to kind of do it myself. As we're like, there's people diagnosed at 1 and 2 years of age, like that's really difficult and that can be really, really hard for their parents because it's essentially they're in charge of it and they can't see how the child feels. You know, the child's not old enough to tell them. So there's a lot of figuring out and it can be scary. But once people get the hang of it, it is okay.
1: So advice for anybody that is going through this is, and if they're maybe of a certain age where they do know what's going on, is just to get all the support that they can get.
0: Yeah, like just ask questions, you know. I know everyone will be linked up to a clinic in some of the hospitals. I'm in Cavan General Hospital and there's a diabetic nurse that's been there since I was diagnosed and she's absolutely amazing. I can contact her and ask her any questions that I have at any stage. And I suppose I'd always say to the kids in school, do you know that I have diabetes, and just to let them know. And there's kids in every school across the country with type 1 diabetes, and you can do what you want. Do you know, it's not going to stop you doing anything.
1: And from a dietary perspective, you're also celiac. So how does being a celiac and a diabetes type 1 can dovetail, as it were?
0: Yeah, so I sometimes wonder what's worse or what's
1: right.
0: better, should I say.
1: Okay.
0: I know, it's just, I suppose.
1: What can you not do when you're a celiac? What can you not eat?
0: So your bread, your pasta, your cereals, your biscuits, your sauces. When you're at home and you're cooking for yourself, it's absolutely perfect. There's gluten-free versions of everything. It just becomes a problem, or can be tricky, maybe when you're eating out. You're putting a lot of trust in the restaurant that they're telling you it's gluten-free, and it is gluten-free. And then just sometimes, depending on where you go on holidays, and what countries you go to, some are very good and have very good knowledge of gluten-free and of celiac, and others not so much. So you can have a piece of chicken and salad for maybe a week solid, depending on where you are.
1: So if you eat the wrong thing with celiac, is that, once again, is that going to affect you? Are you going to feel off?
0: Yeah, now, very fortunately, like, again, it's another autoimmune condition, so it is doing damage, and we shouldn't be eating it at all. But if I was to eat a little bit of cross-contamination or that, thankfully, I don't actually feel that sick. I'd be a little bit bloated and have pains in my stomach, but there's definitely celiacs who would be so, so, so unwell and could be bedbound for a number of days. So it is a really serious condition as well.
1: So celiac, type 1 diabetes, look, you're in a great, profession, PE in biology, like it's a really healthy profession to be as a teacher in. But do you have to manage their mind with all of this, with all the stuff that you have to deal with, I suppose, every day?
0: I don't really think about it.
1: Okay.
0: To be honest with you, if I sat down and thought of it all that was going on and all you had to plan, it probably would be a little bit overwhelming. People joke that I've traits of OCD, and I suppose that level of organisation and planning probably comes from all of that. You know, making sure you have snacks. Obviously, if your sugars drop, you need to eat.

0: you might be out and about, there might be nothing gluten-free suitable for you to eat, so you need to have something with you. So it's just a matter of being highly organized, and I probably was always like that anyway. Thankfully, yes, absolutely, for anyone who has both or who has one or the other, or there's lots of other things people have too. And if you did stop and think about it, it is overwhelming. But I'm used to it now at this stage. And as I said, I don't really remember beforehand. So look, it's grand. It's fine.
1: PE teacher, secondary school, biology as well. How is the space when it comes to young girls or young men, young boys playing sport? Participation rates, is that growing for you? Are you seeing, like, you know, people are really getting involved and being active more, or is it still a real challenge?
0: You probably have both.
1: Okay.
0: To be honest, I suppose the age group in secondary school from about 13 to 17, 18 is where you'd see the biggest drop off. I suppose in team sports, it becomes kind of the age where you're a parent. Oh, maybe I'm not as good as that person, or, you know, you're going to training all the time and then you're not getting played at the match at the weekend. So the knock on effect of that, and not just in GAA, across the board, is maybe the young person wants to stop and wants to drop out. I suppose in recent years, there's probably a bigger uptake of actually going to the gym, which is brilliant. People kind of realise, oh, maybe I don't actually enjoy that. I was forced to go to Gaelic football training as a child and I don't actually like it, but I do appreciate the importance of exercise, so I'll join my local gym. So I suppose once they turn 16, you know, they can go to the gym and can exercise that way. It's hit and miss. There's still people who don't exercise at all. But I suppose when I started teaching, it's probably improved a little bit. There's kind of more focus on being healthy and the importance of exercise, and that probably has a knock-on effect then.
1: Are there things we can do as a society to make it better?
0: Well, I suppose being role models for the younger people in your life. You know, if you've kids, like, the importance of getting them out of the house, going, like, simple things, going for a walk, going for a little hike, or going for a swim in the sea, or whatever it is. And, you know, they'll then realise the benefits of it and how you can feel so much better afterwards. So I suppose showing them that it's the way forward and it's what to do.
1: Ladies Gaelic football, I was at the league launches, and one of the kind of the themes that I got out of the interviews I was doing, Sinead, was that players, because they're, like yourself, working so hard on their physical condition now, and there's a real much improved professionalism in ladies Gaelic football, that they want to see a bit more physicality in the game. Is that something you would agree with?
0: Yeah, definitely. And it can be hit and miss too on the referee, depending on what you can and can't do in terms of physicality. But I suppose from when I started playing to now, like, every single intercounty player is in the gym and is probably in the gym two or three times a week on top of their field sessions. So they're stronger and they're better conditioned, so they're probably better able to take those tackles. So it would be good. Definitely, I suppose in the past, there was very little contact, and maybe that was for, you know, to prevent injuries and whatnot. But definitely, any intercounty team now, the girls are well conditioned, so it would be great to see it for sure.
1: And the tackle itself, maybe even to change the kind of the way it's interpreted.
0: Yeah, it's a grey area, do you know, in terms of what some people count as a tackle and what others don't, and that can be tricky. I suppose you're taking the first couple of minutes of a game to see what does the referee allow as a tackle and not. And I know they're only human too, and they're trying their best, and it's their interpretation of it. But definitely everyone's conditioned well now and will be well able to deal with a little bit more physicality.
1: We've seen in Camogie the scores controversy, which is hopefully coming to an end. How is player welfare in ladies Gaelic football compared to when you started with Cavan to now?
0: There's been a huge change. Massive, really, to be honest. I suppose when I started playing, you just rocked up the train and you played and you didn't think too much about it. Now, like as I mentioned before, do you know, we've a choice of food after training. There's an option to have a take-home meal on a Wednesday night, because you're obviously late home if you want for your lunch or dinner on a Thursday evening, which is absolutely huge. I suppose the LGFA have worked so hard at kind of incorporating expenses. It does flag as an issue still, but even, like, we get nutrition expenses, you know, travel expenses as well. So it's definitely improved massively.
1: And you've somebody with an app to help you with the blood sugar when you're playing during a game.
0: Yeah, so the app is on my phone. So I don't, no need to click Anthony, just hit the side button and you can see your blood sugar straight away. Slightly problematic if I'm too far away. It doesn't
1: You're in the
0: work.
1: Opponent's
0: So I'm like
1: 20 meter line.
0: Someone might need to come run around beside me. But no, look, it's grand. And if you're back beside them for a minute or two, it'll pick back up again. So yeah.
1: Monaghan on the first day of the championship. I mean, I've read about the Cavan Monaghan rivalry in the men's game. Is it tasty in the ladies' game?
0: Yeah, it definitely is. I suppose we played Monaghan in the Ulster semi-final this year, and it was a really, really tough game. I think they were 11 points up, maybe 10 minutes into the game, and they had a super, super start, showing the team that they are, and we were very fortunate to come back. So now, yeah, we have them again in the group stages. So yeah, there's a massive rivalry. I suppose those bordering counties, there's naturally always going to be a rivalry, and it probably definitely is the same in the men. So yeah, it'll be another good competitive affair.
1: So Cavan, what's the goal now going forward, to get back into senior?
0: Yeah, definitely. It's very doable. You know, we've shown good form so far this year. In terms of the league, I suppose we were disappointed as a county to be relegated to Division 3. We competed hard in Division 2 for a long number of years, and we lost two Division 2 finals, and we felt, you know, if we could get to Division 1, it would have helped us then in championship at senior level to be playing the league at that higher grade. So when we got relegated last year to Division 3, it definitely was a disappointment, but we were very happy that we got straight back up. So we'll be back competing in Division 2 next year. And I suppose then the knock-on effect is that you want to push back up to senior level. As I said, the underage in Cavan Ladies is absolutely outstanding. There's a number of girls have stepped straight onto the senior panel this year and are starting in big, massive positions and showing what they can do. So the talent is definitely within the county. It's just about having it out and showing it on the field now.
1: Ladies Gaelic football's had the hooter for years. Would you like to see anything that's been in the men's game now come into the ladies' game, like two-pointers, for example?
0: Should that be savage? Yeah, it'd be great. Not that I'd be getting any of them, but it would be super. Like, there's lots of ladies footballers who'll be well able to kick them. We've Lauren McVitie there at centre-forward, and she's a great long-range shooter, and Aisling Sheridan and Aisling Gilson, and among other girls as well. And, you know, I suppose it'd encourage girls to shoot from a little bit further out, same as with the men's, if that option was there. But the hooter's great. I've always loved the hooter. I know there's a bit of controversy in the men's game about when the hooter goes off and what's allowed after it, but yeah, I love it. I love that you can see the countdown if there's a clock, that you know exactly how long's left, that it's not interpretational. Will there be 2 minutes, 5 minutes, 6 minutes added on, that you can see it exactly. So the hooter we'll keep, and if we could get two-pointers, that'd be great as well.
1: The 3v3 or the 4v3, but that kind of thing?
0: I don't know about that.
1: Okay.
0: I suppose naturally the ladies' game generally isn't that defensive. I know in the men's football it was getting somewhat boring to watch. I suppose Ulster games in particular were very defensive, or were known for being very defensive. I don't think it's such a problem in the ladies' game. I suppose naturally we kind of play more open football. So I think we're okay as we are.
1: You've had a great run as an association. We had like 40,000-50,000 people at Croke Park for finals. What are your ambitions remaining in the game of ladies Gaelic football, Sinead, as you, I suppose, get into the later years of your career with Cavan?
0: Yeah, look, I'm definitely on the other end of it. You just love to leave Cavan in the best place it can be for what's coming through. Like, obviously, it's everyone who's competing and who's competing next again at intermediate level. It's everyone's goal to be in Croke Park on All-Ireland final day, and it's no different for us. We'd absolutely love to be there. If it doesn't happen this year, you know, hopefully it'll happen soon. Genuinely, Cavan Ladies are definitely a senior team. I know we were there for a long number of years and we didn't really push on, but since then, like, the success underage has just been pushing and pushing and pushing. So with all of that, you know, and the more professionalism and all of that together, I do feel for Cavan to succeed, we need to get back up to senior level and to really push on at that.
1: We've come to the end of this edition of Settle In and Off the Ball. Settle In brought to you by Guinness 0.0, proud partners of Croke Park and the GA. Sinead Green, it's been an absolute pleasure. Thank you so much for sharing your journey with us, both in terms of life's challenges and the success you've had with that, and also your Gaelic football journey too. So thank you so much for coming in to the Off the Ball studio here.
0: Thank you. Thanks for having me.
2: Settle In on Off the Ball. 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
9: 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And I'm delighted to say Katie McCabe is with us. Katie, we've been talking to Robert Pires about his time at Arsenal, and he mentioned he'd been at training sessions with Mikel Arteta, and he was very impressed by what he's seen. Are you guys given access to that kind of stuff? Is it just happening in the background when you're there on a day-to-day basis anyway?
10: Yeah, I mean, I think I've only seen one session, and we were kind of walking by going up to ours. Obviously, clash of schedules and training at different times, games at different times. Plays a part in that. But when they are training, I do like to obviously keep an eye on what they're doing. I think it's... it's pretty cool. Obviously, seeing an elite level of footballer and footballers at their best, and up close and personal as training. So I do. If we can, I do kind of keep an eye on it. But mostly there's a clash of schedules in there, so it's not really possible.
9: And is there much crossover in terms of staff and even the backroom teams and access to medical and physio and strength and conditioning and all that kind of stuff, or do they tend to be completely separate?
10: Well, we obviously have our group of staff, and so do they. We would share maybe the gym. So it's our kind of performance centre, which has recently been built a few years ago. So they'd have access to that. So would we. Pools, etc. But in terms of staff, we'd have our own, and so would they.
9: Has any of that changed over the last number of years since you've arrived at Arsenal? Just because obviously the WSL seems to have, it hasn't exploded, but it certainly put the formal footing of women's football in England at a much higher level. TV coverage, all the deals that we've seen happen. I wonder, has that, the relationship with the parent club, has that changed significantly in the last couple of years as well?
10: Yeah, I think it's improved. Obviously, as you said, the trajectory of the women's game and how fast it's grown over here and worldwide, really. I think that opens a lot of eyes. And in terms of obviously what we do at Arsenal, there has been conversations with ourselves and obviously some of the head guys to see and get feedback on how we can improve on what we have and build towards the future, because it is grown at a rapid pace. We obviously need to prepare as best we can for that.
9: Because we're also speaking with Gerry Flannery, who Irish people really know as now a rugby coach with Harlequins, and in his time a brilliant, dynamic rugby international. He spent time at Arsenal, and just listening to him talk about the level of backroom staff that they have for the academy and the quality of coaching and discussions that are going on around sports science, it's the type of thing that you can inject into a sport really quickly if the mindset is there and the willingness to share is there within an organisation. So it's good to hear that there is access and a bit of crossover and certainly conversations happening for you guys.
10: Yeah, absolutely. I mean, obviously we've got a great Irish company in Stat Sports as well on board with the club, which provide all our GPS data, which is obviously comes in our training sessions, what kind of distances you cover, what high speed running metrics you do. So working closely with them the last few years has been great, and it gives us that extra edge and maybe that extra percentage in how we perform on field as well. But like you said, it's grown so fast, and we've got the best of the best at Arsenal to help us perform.
9: You're part of a generation who are kind of trailblazing, particularly the full-time footballers. It wasn't really an option for many people in the past who were the best young female footballers in Ireland to go off. And obviously, Anna Bryan did go and play football around Europe, but there haven't been a huge amount of them. So with that in mind, are you already thinking about what life is like after football? Because it's not a clear pathway, and, you're not going to be able to retire off the back of your next contract totally. Is that something you're thinking about?
10: With the way the women's game has gone, I can't believe you're retiring me so early as well. I've still got a few years left of me. But no, on a serious note, I'm doing actually currently my UEFA B coaching license with the FAI, which is great. So that'll really steer me in the direction of possibly coaching one day. Which could be exciting. But yeah, obviously you kind of have to have one eye on what you're going to do post-career. But yeah, maybe you'll see a Coach McCabe in the future. Who knows? But yeah, I'll have to wait and see.
9: Well, it makes sense that your generation will be the ones who end up taking over, because you and your cohorts have really had the opportunity to live and breathe football in a way that the generation before you didn't quite have. And look, there's not a whole heap of full-time professional Irish women playing football at the moment. So it's important that the game is appealing enough after football finishes playing to give you that pathway.
10: Yeah, absolutely. I think for me, coming into the professional aspect, you always want to leave the game in a better place than when you inherit it. I think that's up to us as female footballers to do so. I know the FA are doing great things over in the UK, and we've had our own sort of great limelight over and in the Women's League in Ireland as well, and even at a national team point of view. So I think everyone's pulling in the right direction, which is great. And that we can, yeah, we're obviously going in a good way going forward.
9: Because when you start playing football, like, properly, and thinking I'm going to make this my career, you probably didn't volunteer at the same time to be a trailblazer and to be an icon and to be a leader and to like think, oh geez, I might be part of a group that has to go on strike or go public about stuff. Like, did that just come naturally to you, or was this always along the way going, well, why wouldn't I just say all these things? Why wouldn't I just be myself?
10: Having the people around us, I think, to do so, is so important. Where you're in a safe environment with your team. Obviously, you talk about the strike. We had a great leader back then in Emma Brown, and I trusted her to do obviously the right thing at the time. And then she retires eventually, and I have to step into her shoes one day as captain of Ireland. And most recently, obviously, we've hit the equal pay mark with the FAI and the men's team. So it is. It's obviously, not what you think of when you're growing up and wanting to be a professional footballer, but we have platforms as professional athletes, and I think it's important we use it in a progressive way.
9: We're here, obviously, talking about Arsenal, and you bring up Emma Byrne, and her career is kind of ridiculous. It's like it's an all-time great.
10: It's a joke.
9: As far as I remember, I read this somewhere that you were inspired to become a professional footballer watching her on TV one time. Is that correct?
10: Yeah, that's correct. It was one of the only games once a year. It was probably on the TV. And I was a little bit younger. I think I was like 12 or 13 perhaps. And my dad kind of turned the FA Cup final on, and Arsenal were playing Everton. And there was a couple of Irish players playing in it, which was Emma Byrne, Ciara Grant. I think Yvonne Tracy was playing in it as well. And I just thought, I'd love to do that. I actually ended up going and seeing a senior Irish game in Inchicore. They played in Inchicore at the time a few weeks later, and met her. She always gets embarrassed when I tell her the story face to face because shows her age. But got her autograph, and I just thought that's what I want to do. So it was that visibility back then was so important, even though it was that one game a year. To think now we're playing week in, week out on Sky Sports and RTE back home, I think it's just so important for young girls growing up to look at that.
9: And TG Carr with the WSL as well. It's
10: yeah, for sure.
9: When you think about it, though, like her involvement in your career as somebody who inspires you at the start, and then, I don't know, she helped broker the move, or certainly is talking to the people at Arsenal about this young talent in Ireland that they need to get their hands on. And for you to kind of dream of this, and then for her to be a central figure in you getting a dream move to Arsenal, that's mad. That's kind of lottery style, Hollywood. You write this stuff and no one believes it.
10: Yeah, no, as you said, you couldn't write it. For me to obviously see her on the TV, meet her a few weeks later in person, and then she helped me kind of break into the Ireland senior team and get the move over to Arsenal at the time. I know she would have had close contact with Pedro, the manager, back when I originally signed, to get me over, because I had a few games at the Ireland senior team in our Euro qualifiers, and yeah, then to be playing with her, for her to help me kind of settle in over there, settle in and the move. Yeah, I owe a lot to her. She's a great role model of mine. And most recently she was at the Barcelona game where we played in the Champions League over there. So yeah, it was nice to catch up with her.
9: It's a pretty remarkable story. And I think like the fact that you have that experience and you're paying forward when it comes to fighting for equal pay, like, It seems to me like the culture in the team and the culture of the people who are coming through is a really strong, positive culture about getting what you want and getting what you need and doing it in a way that is helpful to people. You know, no one's pulling the ladder up after them.
10: Yeah, no, exactly. As I spoke about, obviously, the strike we had a couple of years ago, and Emma shown our leadership qualities at the time, and we done it in such a dignified way, with the help of the PFAI at the time as well. So for us to obviously continue that, I think it's important to not forget what everyone's done before us. And then obviously for younger players coming up to appreciate that and maintain it. And as you said, keep progressing the game on and keep building it.
9: There was one other thing that I really wanted just to get into you properly with. A lot of Irish footballers particularly have setbacks in their careers at various stages. And for whatever reason, we seem to be a culture that you either come through and you're a superstar at 17 or 18, like Damien Duff and Robbie Keane, or we're a country that provides a lot of late bloomers. And you're kind of in between. You were obviously very, very talented at a young age, but then you get your move to Arsenal and for whatever reason, it doesn't work out straight away. I'm really interested in that period of time when the move to Glasgow comes up, because now you're one of the best players in the WSL, but that must have been a really seminal moment in terms of it's a character test, it's a test of your desire to keep going, and it's also something that, you know, if you come through, you're going to be really stronger for it. So what's that actually like for you when the move to Glasgow first comes up? Are you in favour of it straight away, or are you like, ooh, geez, lads, this doesn't look good?
10: Yeah, as you said, it was the dream move initially. I got moving from Shelbourne to Arsenal. Picture perfect. And then obviously you get there and suddenly you're turning up to training day in, day out with these world-class players and real legends of the game. We talk about now Emma Byrne, Kelly Smith, Alex Scott, Casey Stoney. Farrah Williams, they were all there. I was training with them week in, week out, and it's difficult to get into the squad at that time. I didn't play a lot initially, so I was just trying to train and work hard and learn my trade. Initially I'd signed a 2-year deal, and a year and a half kind of came up, but I still wasn't getting a lot of game time, and I was a very important player at the time for Ireland, and I had a conversation with Colin Bell as well, thought it was best to get out on loan, and Glasgow, lo and behold, picked me up. I knew it was an important stage for Glasgow City's stage in their season. They were coming into some Champions League games. They were coming up to the end of their title run as well, and had some cup games too. So it was going to be a real crucial part of their season.
9: And so did you go to Arsenal and say, here, listen, I need to play football and it would be good for all of us if I got some football? Or did they come to you and say, geez, Katie, you know, you need to get some football here? How did that work?
10: It was probably me that initiated it. They obviously wanted to keep me and obviously keep training. But I thought I need to go out and play. As I said, we were going into a World Cup qualifying campaign with Ireland, and I needed minutes going into it because I knew how important it was going to be. And then obviously, as I said, Glasgow City, and I really fell back in love with football up there, the people, the place, the girls and the club itself was a real joy to play for, and was very proud to represent Glasgow City at the time. And obviously football changes so quickly. I came back to a new manager, which was Joe Montemurro, and kind of lifted off from there.
9: And what were those conversations when you get back? Are you coming in saying, because I think you're kind of very close to being out of contract when you get back from Glasgow, is that right?
10: Yeah, that's correct. I was, I think I had 2 weeks left on my contract, and Joe Montemurro, it was 2 weeks before the Christmas break, so I had 2 weeks of training, and yeah, I just trained, and after the 2 weeks, Joe had kind of pulled me in and said he wanted to offer me a contract extension to the summer.
9: Right.
10: And the rest is history, as they say. I'm still here. all those years later, I'm absolutely loving my football. So you could say Joe Montemurro kind of gave me that olive branch, if you like, and he instilled that belief in me to kind of, yeah, get going and show what I can do for Arsenal.
9: What position did you play in Glasgow?
10: You're stretching my mind now. I think I was a left winger. Yeah, I think I was on the wing. I wasn't a converted left back just yet.
9: And did you play well in Glasgow? Was that the other thing that happened? Like, you kind of find your form again?
10: Yeah, absolutely. Scott Booth, the manager at the time, close conversations with him. Obviously, he wanted to work on, as I said, we were tying up a league campaign for them, a cup win and Champions League football. So it was important for me to kind of get going and bring my experience that I had from down south into his team. And he thought I could do that week in, week out, which was, it worked for both of us in the end.
9: It's funny how that run of games and that confidence and then actually going back with a story to tell and I don't, you know, not to sound too weird about it, but like lived life, you know, like you could have,
10: yeah,
9: you
10: for
9: could
10: sure.
9: Have, you could have gone to training and trained and trained and trained and trained and trained. And maybe if no injuries happen, you don't get into the Arsenal team and you haven't actually learned anything. Whereas actually you go and, you know, you've got to find somewhere to live in Glasgow. You've got to do all those things that you're out of your comfort zone, but you still produce football at the same time. That's the type of thing I suspect that the new manager comes in and goes, well, what have you been doing for the last 6 months? Oh, you know, playing successfully at a high level. And did it give you confidence even just in how you dealt with him when you were having those conversations saying, look, I've got 2 weeks left here. What's going to happen next?
10: Yeah, it was planned that I was moving on. Obviously nothing was signed, sealed and delivered. But yeah, initially I was going to be moving on to another club. And that's when obviously Joe got me in and was like, where were you the last 6 months? And I told him and, offered the extension and that was that.
9: That's a real sliding doors moment, isn't it? It's like, well, now you're playing the best football of your career a couple of years later. And like, what do you put down the form and the development, like to the bit where now first name on the team sheets, when they sign loads of players in your position, it's like, yeah, actually, I'm still going to play loads of games here and I'm still going to be one of the most important players and player of the month. Where do you put that quality of performance down to? When did that evolve?
10: I think the learnings I had over that 2 year period initially when I first came, when you go over to a club like Arsenal, you don't just get given the shirt and get given the starting 11 place. You need to earn it. And the learnings I had up in Glasgow City about working hard and staying consistent and being present in every session. And really, just downright hard work and doing it over a consistent amount of time. Those sort of learnings really helped shape me as a player and as a person. And from literally the day I got back down to London, I've been trying to just do that consistently, day in, day out, which has got me to where I am now. I'm always looking to improve, especially over those kind of pre-season periods where we have time to kind of work on different things. And as I said, the staff we have at Arsenal is terrific, which obviously helps me can get that bit fitter, get that bit faster, improve technically and obviously maintain where I'm at, but also looking to improve on it.
9: It's funny, that consistency, that's the almost exactly verbatim what we had heard from Robert Pires when he was talking about the good quality football comes from doing it week in, week out on the training ground and working really hard. And his message to all the young players watching was work, work, work, work, work. So it's funny that you both have ended up being super successful on the left side of the pitch for Arsenal.
10: It's a cliche, but it works. The mentality you need to have to be able to do that. It takes time, but once you get it right, it's enjoyable and you just enjoy your football.
9: We were talking with him as well about the weight of the shirt. He specifically was talking about the French team, but it did feel like certainly the men's team over the last while, the Arsenal way was too much for some of those players in recent seasons to bear, and it looks like they're getting back on track. From the women's team, I presume the style of play that they're trying to get to is as entertaining and as beautiful and as crisp as the Wenger era stuff. So if everybody's playing well, it must be the most exciting thing in the world to be part of.
10: Yeah, absolutely. I mean, when you're in the moments and you're playing free-flowing football and scoring goals and helping the team get those 3 points, that's why you do it. You do it for the love of the game and the enjoyment. It's why you start when you're that kid growing up. So to be able to do it, especially in an Arsenal shirt with essentially your teammates around you as well, is pretty special. It's down to a lot of the hard work the staff put in pre-season to help get those kind of patterns of football embedded into us. And it's up to us as players to then produce that on the pitch.
9: And how are you getting better at the moment? What do you feel like you need to do more of?
10: It's a good question. It depends where I'm on the pitch. It depends if I'm left wing or left back. If I'm left back, don't concede goals, and left wing, I need to be scoring and assisting. So, yeah, whichever way I'm starting, to be honest.
9: It sounds like you've actually totally, and this isn't just the thing you're telling us, but that you've totally embraced the fact that you're going to get minutes at both these positions at various stages over the rest of your career. And you don't really, I mean, so everybody else says, when we ask, oh, I've no favourite position, I just want to get picked. Is this true for you, or are you still actually not telling us the truth?
10: I'm telling you the truth. I don't mind either or, it's fine with me. To be honest, I think they're quite similar. When you're playing left back, you have to defend and you have to get up and attack. And then when you're playing on the wing, you have to attack and then help back, defend. So, yeah, it's pretty similar position for me. So I don't mind, either one.
9: So you're the perfect blend of Robert Pirlo and Matthew Cole. It's not a bad combination.
10: Yeah, I know. It's not too bad.
9: No, it's gone great. Katie, it's been brilliant talking to you. Thanks a million for making the time for us. And just keep it up, because, I keep banging on about the relationship that you had with Emma. Like, you're going to have that relationship with hundreds of young girls who are aged between 8 and 14 who are going to go on to have full-time professional careers because you've shown them how to do it. It's an incredible thing to be in the middle of, and it feels like we're only getting started. So keep it up.
10: Absolutely. No, I appreciate that. Thank you very much.
9: It's Katie McCabe there, Ireland captain, and of course stalwart on the current Arsenal team who are riding high in the WSL. We're here with thanks to Cadbury FC, official global partner of Arsenal Football Club. You can also check out cadburyfc.com for updates on promotions and giveaways. And make sure you stay tuned to all our social channels for more of this goodness coming your way soon. Cheers.
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2: Gerlach Nan, delighted to do this in person. One of the things we had to sort out when we were organising this interview is to work around your hunting schedule. I didn't realise you had such a passion for hunting.
3: Yeah, I mean, I suppose hunting was my first passion. It was the first thing I started out with when I was very young. From when I was about, I'd say, 5 or 6 years of age, I hunted maybe for 10 years then, till I was 16, 17, till I ran the Clare Minors. And really after that, hurling took over. And the strange thing about it was I didn't hunt for over 30 years. And then a cousin of mine asked me one day when I was finished with Clare, actually in 2000, he asked me would I go back just for one day, you know, just to give him a hand out. So I went back anyway. Reluctantly I went back, and I wasn't back 5 minutes and I was hooked again. It was like somebody going back, a drug addict going back on drugs. So I've been addicted ever since.
2: What is it? Well, like, what's your typical day hunting?
3: It is very, very strange, like, to explain to people what it is, because it is hunting, which has nothing to do with killing, because the last thing you want to do with the type of hunting we do is to kill. It is basically you start off maybe 10 o'clock in the morning, which are hounds, which are harriers. Different people would have a different number of hounds. So between all of us, when we'd meet on the Sunday, for example, we'd have maybe 25, 30 hounds. So the thing is to get up a hare and then hunt the hare maybe for an hour and a half, 2 hours. The hare will either beat the dogs then, or else you'll stop the dogs, one or the other, because you need to have the hares the next day you come back. So sometimes it would be foxes, either foxes or hares, and that would go on then until dark. So you're going over ditches and over walls and over trenches, and it's like a match lasting for 8 hours rather than the hour and a half. You know, you get to say, the thrill you get out of it, it has to be in your blood, I think. And it's something you, like all of those minor sports, I suppose, it's something you can't explain to anybody else. You know, people who do engage in things like fishing and shooting, and you know, all of the minor sports that are never covered on radio or television, they are totally dedicated to those sports, you know. And the people I hunt with, that is their main sport. And for me, it's my pastime, and I just love it, you know, for the winter. And it's in winter time as well, which is the great thing about it. And then you have, of course, the whole, you have the GA season then for the summer. So it's great.
2: If you forgive my urban sensibilities, it's not in my blood. I would look at it from afar and I would think, God, the poor hare, terrified.
3: There were a group that did a program on it last year for TG Cahir at the end of last year, and it was nearly all of them were from Dublin. They were from the city, and when they came down first, you know, when they came down that day, they were afraid of their life. Every hare was going to get killed, and as the day went on, they realised that the hare was in very little danger, that the hare was in control, you know, because the hare will run roads and walls and mud and go backwards and forwards. Like, it takes a terrific, it takes a pack of hounds to actually get near a hare, to wear out a hare. And the other occasion when they do, everybody knows when the hare is getting tired, and it's very, very easy to stop the hounds then. So it's all about the hunt. It's the test of the hounds, their cry, their how they can follow the scent. You know, it is something that, as I say, an outsider or somebody like yourself, Joe, you wouldn't see what the sense was in it, what the thrill was in it. But I suppose, like everything else, it's anything you start off with, I think, you know, whatever you start off with in life, you know, when you start as a very young kid, I think you always have a feel for that sport. Or you always, that sport is always in your blood, you know, and I suppose.
2: You did it with your father, I presume.
3: I did it with my father, and with the neighbours around, and we always had hound the harriers at home, and the thrill was going off on Sunday mornings that time. We go more often now, of course, but Sunday was the only day they had off that time, and all the people, you know, many people who never hunted would keep harriers, would keep a beagle as they called them, and all of those hounds, they'd know when Sunday came, and one man then in the village would blow the hunting horn, and you'd see these hounds collecting from all directions, and they'd come and they'd follow him then on to where the hunt was going to take place. It's a ritual that has, you know, with time, I suppose, it has almost vanished, but it is very, very strong here in Clare, very strong in South Kerry. Jack O'Shea would have done it when he was young now, the footballer. Extremely strong in Cork, which is mostly fox hunting. Limerick, Then Mickey Quinn, who was a great Leitrim footballer, you know, they're one of their only, they have only two All-Stars. He is a fanatic on it up in Leitrim. So you get to know all these people from all over the country. So
2: yeah.
3: It has a social aspect as well as the sporting aspect. And, you know, we just love it.
2: Yeah. Do you keep dogs yourself? Do you own
3: yeah,
2: dogs?
3: Yeah, I have 14 now at the moment. 14 Harriers. Right. Yeah, yeah.
2: Are you cleaning up after them? And
3: yeah, every day. Right. Like every day you have to go out to them, clean up, feed them, you know, keep an eye on them if they get sick, or you bring them to the vet, all that kind of stuff. So it is time consuming, but it's a labour of love really, you know. Mm. And it's even therapeutic to go out to the dogs in the evening, you know. It's lovely.
2: I can imagine. And yeah. I guess you do have time now that you're retired as a principal, as a school teacher.
3: That is the strange thing about retiring, you know. When people say you're retired, you say, oh yeah, how do you pass the day? Well, every day there is something on, every day, you know. I'm doing something every day. So yeah.
2: Would you go stir crazy if you were sat at home?
3: I suppose you would adjust to a slower pace after a while, but the life I have now is the best. This is the best era I've had, because, you know, all when I was teaching, I was usually involved with a team, or, you know, so it was really crazily busy, whereas now, even though you're busy all day, it's not the same rush about it, or there's not the same, you're not meeting the deadlines that you were meeting before, so it's great.
2: Yeah, or being criticised.
3: Yeah, well, I don't mind that.
2: When did you start teaching?
3: Started teaching in Chapel Izzard in Dublin in 1973.
2: Right.
3: I started teaching in Dublin in Chapel Izzard. I spent a year there in Chapel Izzard. Yeah. And then, you know, because of going up and I actually intended going to UCD, but I had just started on the Clare team. And of course, you know, the pressure of every weekend was up and down, either club matches or county matches. So then I came down and I taught in Shannon. So I've been in Shannon. I was in Shannon teaching for almost 40 years in Shannon.
2: Was that secondary or primary?
3: Primary. Yeah. I was principal of a school there for over 30 years in Shannon.
2: When you look back on Ger Lochnan, the teacher in the 70s, would you shudder to look back at his methods, or was he well equipped at the start? Did you change your philosophy much over the years?
3: Well, I'll just give you an idea. When I started off in St. Conrad's School in Shannon, I was teaching in a dressing room in the GA club in Wolf Tones, because, you know, Shannon was expanding at such a rapid rate that the schools weren't being built to correspond with the increase in population. So I taught in the dressing room, and when you come in the morning, I had 48 children in first class. Now you can imagine that in a dressing room. And every morning we come in, the dressing room would have been used the night before, either people talking out the training, or people would go in there from the bar of Wolf Tones, and they'd sit down, and the glasses would be left around. So we'd have to take out the glasses, sweep out the floor. There was only a half a window you could open, so there'd be dust all over the place. Bring in the desks and the chairs, and try and squash in 48 first class children into a dressing room. And I spent there one day. So I remember when the inspector came to me one day, it was around half one, you know, the afternoon when the children are claustrophobically, you close in and the heat is terrible inside in the dressing room.
2: Yeah.
3: And there's crowd control, you know, but this one young fella, he said that he'd do some bit Irish or something. So he said up saying something anyway, and a young lad from, he was just after coming from England, and he said to him, "Who are you?" he said. And your man, the inspector, turned to me and said, "Oh," he said, "you have a bit of a job here, all right." He said, there was no more questioning. He was got out the door as fast as he could. But we survived it, and it became a great, we moved on to another school in Shannon. And
2: did you enjoy teaching?
3: I absolutely loved teaching. Whatever buzz there was in teaching, it was, and I loved teaching the boldest young lads in the play. They came in because there were, we'll say, 3-6 classes. And I'd be given then most of the difficult children to come in to me, because now these would have come, we'll say, from England, that have come from Northern Ireland. They were children with difficulties, you know, and with, you know, huge social problems because of the troubles from which they came, especially like some of the ones from Northern Ireland. But, you know, after a bit of time, they'd settled down, and there was terrific satisfaction in seeing how the difficult children who were difficult, who, when treated in a certain way, you could get the very, very best out of it.
2: With kindness, I presume.
3: Absolutely. Absolutely. And encouragement, you know, and praise. And still realizing that there was a line you didn't cross at the same time, you know. You didn't go overboard that way. But firmness and kindness. both together, you know. That was the whole secret. And I got great satisfaction out of getting the best out of those, you know. And sport played a huge part in that as well. You know, whatever sport I played.
2: Yeah.
3: Bringing them out, getting them involved in sport, making them feel important. All of those things were crucial in getting the very best out of them. And I just love that aspect of teaching.
2: Right, okay. So you're not maybe the disciplinarian as rule number one that I might have imagined from a
3: Well, I suppose, you know, I got that reputation, I suppose, with Claire, you know, when I came in later on. But, you know, from the very, very beginning, and when I started teaching, I started coaching the players as well, you know, and bringing out all the ones in the different classes, really from third at fourth, fifth, and all the things I learned for coaching. It was there that I learned it. I learned it from, you know, the work I had done with the young lads. And we used to have leagues on at lunchtime and after school, and the children just loved it. And the more aggressive it was or physical it was, the better they liked it. That, I think that's a big mistake that people make nowadays, Joe, that everybody has to be, it has to be softly, and everybody has to be kind of enjoying themselves. But I have found through, you know, 40 years of dealing with children that they love toughness and matches and the competitive element of sport. Children just love that. Even the weaker children love it.
2: I remember as a child, I was okay with losing and winning. That was okay with me, because I was going to actually ask you, so you've seen children from the 70s, 80s, 90s, 2000s. Is there a change in the Irish child at that age over that period of time? Are they more sensitive? Are they more confident? Are they cheekier? Are they bolder? Are they any worse or any better?
3: No doubt about it, they're better. You know, there's no doubt about it. Children are taught in a much better way now. The huge development that I saw in overall my time in teaching was in the area of special education, special ed. Like, you know, the children with learning difficulties, the support system that's there now is, especially in this country, you know, it is totally underrated, I think, the amount of resources that has been put into helping the weaker children, children with all kinds of syndromes, all identified now, and help given to them. I mean, that was the huge development I saw over my time in teaching. Now, you could say the standards of the three R's, we say reading, writing and maths, like that did drop, no doubt about that. Like there was a very, very high standard there when I started off first, and you just have to take one of the textbooks from that time and compare it with the textbook you have now nowadays. Like there's no comparison to the difficulty. But then again, there were a lot of the exercises that were given then, like they were pointless, you know, there are all kinds of mathematical equations that, you know, that had no relevance to the children at that age. So I think now it is much more practical, much more relevant to the society we live in. It is, the curriculum has expanded massively, including the arts and all of that thing. And children nowadays, the education is better, their school experience is way, way better. I do think, however, that in the area of health and safety, we just have gone over the top completely, and that has inhibited a lot of the enjoyment that children could have. You know, I know there have been awful abuses and all that, and people have to guard against it, but it's very difficult now for people in schools to get involved, because you know, if you're bringing children to a game, you have to have somebody else with you in the car. If you're bringing them a car, at that time we used to all pile them into the cars. You know, you might have 7 or 8 children inside in your car, parents, everybody, all on your own. Even going swimming that time, you could bring them up to the swimming pool on your own, and the lifeguards would take over. All of those things can't be done anymore.
2: Yeah.
3: And I used to have a yard league below in the school. That's only 10 years ago. No, we'll say Podge Collins, 15 years ago. He'd have been in the last of those. And in the morning they go out, they weren't allowed to wear helmets. They had these hurleys with plastic tops on them. And they used to flake the living daylights out of each other. And in the yard league in the evening, the whole day would be spent to try and keep them concentrated in school, because they'd want to have the best team possible for the yard league that evening. And there used to be a murder in the yard.
2: Well, I remember, you know, even in my primary school, there was a rule that came in halfway through that running was banned.
3: Yeah,
2: in the yard.
3: And that's
2: thought,
3: right.
2: Even as a child, I thought, is that not going a bit far?
3: It is amazing. And that time, Joe, as well, even, this is only 15 years ago now, and in the school I was in, the teachers have to have banned running as well in the yard now. But that time at 11 o'clock break, you know, during the winter time, we used to have a school run. The whole school would go out, and they'd go out, they'd leave the school, they'd go out onto the onto the road. Well, it's not a main road, but it's still a road of cars, and they'd stay on the footpath, past the church, about a half a mile of a lap around. And they used to, and their children loved doing that lap, you know. But you can't do that now, you know. So those are the way it has changed. But overall, most change, I would emphasise, most change has been for the better.
2: You're looking incredibly well, I have to say. Came in fit, tanned, a yeah. man who's enjoying the outdoors. So clearly, your health is in a very good place.
3: Well, listen, as you know, the leukemia I got there 5 years ago, I've gone past the 5-year mark now. So, I mean, that is, you know, that's one of the big landmarks. If you get past that, you know, it absolves you from going in every 2 or 3 months to get your bloods done. Now I just go in every once a year. So really, you know, I was just one of the lucky ones, you know, that I got leukemia. The treatment is very, very severe, I know, and there are a few difficult years afterwards, but...
2: Because you thought you had flu.
3: That was it, you know, and it was out hunting again. That was the first time I felt the symptoms of it about almost six years ago now to St. Patrick's Day, actually, out in Fetal. And I just went to a gap to catch two dogs coming out a gap across the field, and I found I couldn't run, you know, and I knew then there was something seriously wrong, that this wasn't just the flu. Between this and that, it took another 2 months to really diagnose it. But once diagnosed and once I got into the system, it was absolutely fantastic, you know.
2: You were up in St. James's, weren't you?
3: Up in St. James's, yeah. I was there for 3 different periods altogether, there were 4 periods actually, but each one lasting

0: given every encouragement and every chance to survive it, you know.
1: Right. Are you, you know, because I think you're kind of isolated at times during the treatment, aren't you? You're on your own a bit.
0: Yeah, you're in a room that's an air filtered room, because the big danger is the danger of infection. Infection is the big danger.
1: So what are your thoughts on then? Are you more feeling sorry for yourself? Are you worried for your family and a future? Do you think about the past, the future? Do you think about nothing?
0: Well, before I went in, I was reading a book about a fellow who was spent in jail, and he was given advice before he went in, and the advice was, the jail is now your life. There's no life outside of it. Forget about the life you have outside it. So really when I went into James's was, I immersed myself in the routine of James's. You know, every 4 hours someone would come in and they'd check your blood pressure and check your lungs, check your temperature. And that was the way it went on. You know, it had its own routine.
1: Rhythm, yeah.
0: And its own rhythm, exactly. Mm. And you get into the rhythm of that. You know, the lady would come in cleaning the room in the morning, you'd have a chat at her. Then some other fella come around, the electrics be wrong, you have a chat with him. Different people would be coming in during the day. The nutritionist would be in. You know, it had its own routine.
1: Okay.
0: And
1: so
0: I just absorbed myself in that routine. That was my way of surviving it. Other people just cut themselves off completely. And then others, you know, would be in constant contact with the world outside. But I think, like, that, you know, you're going to be there for 5 weeks at a time, and immersing yourself in the routine of the hospital was my way of coping with it.
1: And are you religious?
0: Absolutely not.
1: Did you become religious?
0: No. Right. I just was the same way as I always was. I just put total faith in the doctors. I said, if I'm going to survive this, it'll be because of what the doctors here do, you know. And if they came in the morning and said, listen, here is a cup full of tablets, I want you to take all these, I just swallowed them down. I wouldn't ask them what the tablets were for. I wouldn't ask them what they were. I just took them, you know. And anything they came when they came with the chemo, no matter how severe it was or how sick I was from the previous time, just took it. You know, that was my way of doing it, you know. So I was never a religious person that way, in the strict sense of being religious. I just take it that, you know, this happened to me. The doctors were my best, you know, James, the advice they were giving me was my best way of surviving it. And I just did everything I was asked to do inside there. I never objected to anything, just said, whatever you say, I'm going to do it.
1: Right, okay. Yeah. Am I right in saying that on your first night in James's, and really when nobody knew you were there, that somehow your phone beeps and it's daily?
0: How he knew, I don't know, or how the word got around so quickly, because I didn't know that morning until about 11:30, 12 o'clock that I was going to James. I went into Limerick to meet the doctor. I told nobody I was going in. I said it was the following Monday, maybe this was a Thursday or Friday, whatever day it was. And Dr. O'Keefe came in and he says, you have acute myeloid leukemia and I want you to be in James's this evening at 7 o'clock, St. James's Hospital this evening at 7 o'clock. It was as fast as that.
1: Wow. Pause there for a second. Does the room start spinning?
0: Oh, well, I mean, you just... the strange thing about it was, like, your head is spinning, you know, because... you know, you always kind of, you have a defensive thing inside you. You're always clinging to the thing. Ah, it's something else. You know, he'll say something that'll be, he'll give me a bottle or give me tablets going home and I'll be fine. And the strange thing was, is I went back into school. I went out from there because I got in from the school and I went back into school and waited until lunchtime. I said nothing to any of the teachers. I didn't want to say anything because it was too confusing in my own mind, and went home and then headed straight for James. And that night, my wife was gone home, and next thing, Taylor has this phone, you know, and I had this thing in my phone about, you know, don't give in, you know. I forget exactly what the wording was, but the message was, the messages that I had often given to them before they went out playing
1: fight,
0: him.
1: Fight.
0: Absolutely.
1: Yeah.
0: Fight it, yeah. Yeah. But that's typical of Dalo, like, because,
1: lovely.
0: Like, even when we, you know, I suppose Clare became famous for dummy teams and all that, and we were there, but you could never fool Daly. Like, he nearly always knew what was in your mind. He's like that, like, he's a mind reader.
1: Does it change your perspective on life coming out the end of that, or are you a very, very similar person?
0: That is the thing that I must be different to a lot of other, because an awful lot of people say it's changed their perspective, it's changed everything. It didn't change anything to me, really. All I wanted to do was get back to what I was doing before, because I was happy with what I was doing before. It was as simple as that, you know? Now, it also coincided with that deal the government gave to teachers in 2011, was it? You know, where you can
1: early retirement.
0: Early retirement, yeah. So I suppose there was a bit of

0: karma there, all right. There, you know, there was, it was a great chance to retire from the teaching at that stage as well. And anyway, you know, I had been principal long enough. There was some brilliant teachers in the school. A lot of whom, you know, you had a choice of who could take over from me. And I mean, you know, when you have young people of real quality like that, and they've got a bit of experience, it's only, you know, it's great to give them the chance. To and like the school was brilliant when I was there. But it is even better now than it was then, you know. So it just shows you that, like, not alone is nobody indispensable, but I often, when you do change and you give people of talent their head, things improve rather than disimprove, you know.
1: And a final point in all this, the other surreal moment in it is everyone hears the rumour that Cheraplan's passed away.
0: Well, that was one of the strangest rumours of all time, because we actually had come out, I actually had come out of James's, and when you do come out the first time, your system is very, very low, and I had got two very bad infections while I was there the first time. So I was in bed the following morning, out in my sister-in-law's house in Dublin, and Mary came in and she says, "Connor's on the phone from Australia, he's after hearing that you're dead." Right? And he won't believe it. He won't believe that you're alive until you speak to him yourself on the phone.
1: What age is Connor?
0: He was in, what age was he then? He was about 25. He was working in Australia. So, right, anyway, next thing I try to invest, then Kieran Cunningham from the Star rings me and he says, "You did a good job with someone." I said, "Did you believe it as well?" You know, so then I found out what had happened. But actually, he was on the Examiner, right? The Examiner printed it on there and had it up on their website. But I don't actually blame anyone for it, because what I found out what happened was that somebody rang the hospital that evening, right? I think it was from Feet. Somebody rang the hospital just to talk to me.
1: Yeah.
0: And the nurse on duty said, "I'm sorry," she says, "but he's gone." You know? So he's gone. Quickly turned into... Yeah. But actually, right across the road from where you're now, there's a great food shop over here, the Food Haven. TJ McGuinness and Fecal has it, right?
1: Right.
0: TJ's a guest character now, but he told me a great story about it. Like, he was in Peppers, which is the pub in Fecal that night, and they all headed that Sherlock Namers did, right? So, anyway, when he went home from the pub, his son was in bed, and he woke up the son from bed, right?
1: Yeah.
0: And he had... the two of them got out and they drank two bottles of his best wine at 3 or 4 o'clock in the morning. And next morning he woke up maybe 11 or 12 o'clock with a desperate headache and he heard that I was alive. And so he said, "Well, if you luck, man," he says, "you ruined my two best bottles of wine." But listen, those things happen.
1: That be a lesson to nurses everywhere. Don't say, "I'm sorry,
0: yes,
1: he's gone."
0: Yes, exactly.
1: It's the wrong phrase. But you know, actually, though, we'll move on to the hurling now. I was driving down here, Ennis, and today is a beautiful, it's one of those lovely winter days. Perfect day for hunting, I'd say, you thought, as you were.
0: Yeah, I was out yesterday, yeah. It was beautiful.
1: And I was doing this thing, probably knowing I was coming to talk to you, but unconsciously or just drifting into it as I got Ennis, and I was looking at people, and I was just, as I came across different people in cars, thinking, what age were they 20 years ago? And imagining them in those summers, you know, our lads in their 60s, 70s now, thinking, oh, they 20 years ago, what is a hell of a time for them, or people in their 30s remembering the madness as kids. And I was thinking, like, the impact that you and that team had on this place. For 5-6 years during those summers, which seemed unbelievably hot and sunny all the time, like, this place was rocking. And it must be a lovely thing for you to know that you had that impact on this place.
0: It's just amazing that reference point that 1995 has for so many people. You know, when you mention 1995, not alone for Clare, but for a lot of people outside it, you know.
1: Oh, if someone says to me 1995 as a Kildareman, and I was 10.
0: Yes.
1: The first thing I think of in 1995 is you and Daly and Jamesy and that team.
0: Yeah. It's just amazing the grip it had on the public. For, I think a lot of it had to do with the fact that the team had so many exceptional characters outside of being players at all. You know, there was a charisma, I suppose, about those players. Yeah. You know, that, and the people in Clare really, really talked to them. You know, every, like, I remember even 5 years later in 1995. 1999, for, you know, coming back from Dublin after one of those big controversies or something, maybe it was 1998, and just coming over, from, we'll say, from Killaloe in Tennis and down to Shannon, and to look at all the houses out the countryside that had clear flags flying off them, you know, for worn out clear flags. They were there for so long before it, you know. The same thing would happen nowadays. If Mayo won an All-Ireland in football, you'd have a very similar. People would remember the year, and nearly they'd remember where they were when Mayo won the Sam Maguire, because, like, the history of Clare hurling was littered with disappointments.
1: Sure.
0: You know,
1: as you knew as a player as well.
0: Yeah.
1: So, like, we had Mick O'Connell on recently. We were just talking about that before we started talking. He doesn't care about any of that stuff. But clearly, because that's etched in your memory, the relationship you had with the people meant a lot to you at the time. And still means a lot to you, I'd say.
0: Yeah, well, it means an awful... It did mean an awful lot, because, like, I think the difference was, like, it was a movement of people. People... And I suppose a lot of it arose as well. If it was just 1 year, it wouldn't have been the same. But I think 1998, with the controversies with Waterford, and then later on with Offaly, it was like an army on the march. You know, people identified with the team, and they were going to support the team. You know, they were going to the match, not alone to see Clare play, but they were, you know, whatever, come what may that day, they were there to back up the players to the very last. So they were more than supporters. They were part of a massive movement that was there for maybe 4 or 5 years. Yeah. And there was a huge bond then between supporters and between players. Mainly, I would say, you know, it was down to the kind of characters that you had on that team, and that I think that means an awful lot to people, that, you know, when they do identify with the different characters that are there, they do support them in a different way. It's not just come, they go. They were going to go no matter what the occasion, and no matter how the team were going. They were determined to go to the game to support the team.
1: Well, a quote that you had which really struck me about that team, you said they were good hurlers. This is back around 94-95. They were good hurlers, but the quality of people they were was just exceptional. There was something about them, and this is what I thought was very striking. There was an intelligence about them, I'd say, that I hadn't seen to the same extent in my own time as a player or anything else.
0: I think that is very true. And that's the thing that stands out in my mind, even all looking back, we'll say, from this distance, which is a long distance and getting longer every year. But few things stand out in your mind at the end of it. I remember our very first meeting with him, all in the very first meeting. I remember clearly saying to him, no team, like, a lot of teams had a way better hurlers than we have. But I said, there is no team, and I said this, and I was saying to him genuinely, there is no team that has as many players of such character as we have. And that is a great starting point, because in my experience, and, like, I suppose you can, you know, you draw a lot from experience. In my experience, even looking back now, I mean, it was a fluke that so many outstanding characters, leaders, call them what you like, came together at that one time. Now, their hurling was typical Clare when we started off with them. It was very, very slow. That was the big fault that I had seen with Clare hurling down through the years. In wintertime, like, we won leagues with the team, and we had, you know, if we had somebody to get that extra bit out of us, maybe we would have made the breakthrough, or if the backdoor system was there, all those ifs. But the fault with Clare was, when summertime came, they just weren't able for the pace of the game. You know, when other teams upped the pace, Clare stayed at the one pace. They were marathon runners instead of being sprinters, which you needed in the summer. So it was to get them from there, from being those marathon runners to being sprinters, that was the big task that we had. But you can do anything. And I firmly believe this. You can do anything with a team or a group, provided that team or that group has the kind of character and the kind of characters that we have.
1: Because, you know, the training, by all accounts, was, you know, to quote Dalo when he was on the show, barbaric, laughing, and uphills. You know, you had to get into that level of fitness to play that speed of hurling, presumably, is your thinking. Mm. But they had to understand that. They had to buy into that. I've heard you make the point. So, like, you know, say 95, for instance, as you head towards a Munster final again, that's heading for a third Munster final in a row, that team, that group, and they would become the first Clare team to lose three Munster finals in a row. And Anthony Daly was on the show, and even he was having a conversation with PJ O'Connell, Fingers, is, you know, who would be man of the match in that Munster final.
0: That's right.
1: And he was saying to Daly in the car a couple of days before the match, I'm sick of it. If we don't win this one, I'm actually packing it in. And he was only maybe 24 at that stage, but he was that sick of it. I don't know, do you remember this sense that if we don't actually make this breakthrough now, like you didn't as a player in 78, and you've talked about walking off the pitch and knowing it was up, done.
0: Yeah.
1: If we don't make this breakthrough this time in this Munster final in 95, that could kill this team. Was that in your thinking?
0: No, it was. Actually, even to add to that, Joe, I remember when they were leaving the dressing room that day to go out and play Limerick, and I mean, the crowd was, that time, it was 5-1 in favour of Limerick, because Limerick, you know, they had a tough look the year before,
1: sure.
0: And the crowd in Limerick were supporting them, you know, they'd come out of their face, and I remember when just as they were leaving the dressing room, they were gone out, and Pat Fitzgerald, who was the secretary then, and the secretary now, I said to Pat, if we don't win today, we will never win a Munster Championship. I said that to him on the dressing room. Pat will say that to you. I knew we were as right. You couldn't have a team more right for a day. And you know yourself when a team is right. Anyone in charge of a team knows that.
1: Mm.
0: They couldn't be more right than they were that day. And
1: right.
0: If they hadn't made the breakthrough that day, I'd say we still wouldn't have made any kind of a breakthrough. That team wouldn't have made a breakthrough. It had come to that defining moment. There are certain games when really you just have to make that. You can have a few narrow misses and you can have a few bad defeats as the team develops. But at a point in the development of the team, a team comes. And we'll say Brian Lohan, Anthony Daly, Jamesy probably, David Fitz. There were a group within that was going to be their third defeat in a row. They couldn't afford that.
1: Mm.
0: You know, they couldn't afford. And even though that pressure was on, they played with total freedom, you know. And I knew
1: how did you account for that?
0: Well,
1: that belief,
0: I tell you now, we were down the time it really came to my mind it was going to happen was we were down in Thurles, just down training there. I think it was the Monday or Tuesday before the final, you know, just you go down and get used to play a game in the field and all that. And I remember when the game was so good, and it was a roasting evening. The grass was even crackling. Remember that was a roasting summer.
1: Yeah.
0: And the game was so fast. The lads were all in such great form. You know, no sign of the kind of tensions that you usually have. I said, I knew we were exactly right going into that. And when you know you're right, when you know the team is right and everything is going well, even though it's a pressurized situation, you know, I didn't feel the kind of pressure. You know, I didn't feel the pressure going into that final, the same as I had when I played in finals myself. We were sure we had the work done, and we were sure we'd outwork Limerick on the day. We were certain we would outwork them. That they hadn't worked, because I suppose we stole a march, like, in fairness, we stole a march in a lot of other teams, because they hadn't done the kind of winter preparation that we had done, you know. And when that was the day that paid off, you know, that we knew that the money was in the bank. You know, that was in our legs, that if we set a scorching pace on a hot day, that nobody at that time would stay with us, so.
2: Massive fan of basketball.
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18: Well, we haven't played as well as we could in the first half. However, we've been against the wind. So now the game is going to be won now in the next 35 minutes. And I've just asked him to give him that last ounce for Clare for these 35 minutes.
17: You think you're going to do it?
18: We're going to do it.
19: And if Jamesy puts us over the bar, I don't think he's going to be too worried about the ones that have gone by.
20: Absolutely not. And he's done so! Jamesy's second point. I'm sure there's a loss there tomorrow in Clare. It's a Dunnett, and Clare are just about to win. They've won! To determination and no little craft. Well coached by Ger Lochnan. He told us at half time they'd do it. He said they'd win the Munster. They did. Eat your heart out, Biddy Early. Clare have done it by 2 points, 113-28.
1: As you fitter across those years, you know, it's an amazing thing, of course, in 96 is Limerick beach in the Munster semi-final, and again in Anthony Daly's book, like, that seems to be one of the great days in your career, even though you lost trying to defend your title. And he recounts a story where the bus is reaching the stadium, and there must be some kind of hill, and you can see down, and again the heat, and it's shimmering, and he remembers you observing the scene and standing up at the front of the bus, and, you know, powerful words about how this is what our grandparents remember. This is what our parents remember. This is why we're alive. And Daly is swept away and he screams. And everybody beside him screams. And there's a bunch of madmen on this bus just screaming together, going to war.
0: Yes, yeah. Well, you must remember that we were reared on the lore of the Munster Championship. You know, not winning in All-Ireland. For Clare to win a Munster Championship, people never spoke about winning in All-Ireland. And we were reared on stories from Mick Mackey on through the era of Christy Ring, of course, and on through the era of the great Tipperary team of Jimmy Dyle, John Dyle, and all of those. Mm-hmm. You know, and my first game that I ever saw in a Munster Championship was actually in Limerick, of a roasting hot day, between Tipperary and Cork, you know. So I knew what it was like. That was, actually, that was the day, that was the first time that people sold water out of a bottle. You know, that it was considered, my God, imagine people bought water in a bottle, you know.
1: It'll never take off.
0: It'll never take off, exactly. They ran out of ice cream and they started selling water out of a bottle, you know, and people saying afterwards, you know. But that's, you know, we were reared on that, on all those stories. And the day that epitomised that most for me was going in the Innes Road that day. You had a sea of people on the road. There were no cars on the road. You had a sea of people coming up to the Gaelic grounds, and you had this shimmer of heat rising off the people as they walked in, and we were coming behind that in the bus.
1: Wow.
0: You knew this was Munster Championship.
1: That's the real deal, yeah.
0: That is the, the atmosphere. Like, I always say of that, it is one of my most treasured memories, that game, you know. And the game itself, it mightn't have been the greatest game of all. I don't know how good a game it was, but it was definitely the greatest occasion, as an occasion of a Munster Championship occasion. I don't think there was ever a better Munster Championship occasion. There might have been better matches.
1: Sure.
0: And then the finish with Kieran Carey. It really copper fastened its place in folklore, you know, afterwards.
1: You saw him in the dressing room afterwards, did you?
0: Yeah, smoking a fag afterwards inside in the dressing room, yeah. And he was saying there were crows to be plucked out there today. I didn't know what he meant by that, but anyway.
20: Much time left. Here comes Kieran Carey. Carey leading the charge of the Light Brigade. 45 metres out. He's a chance to score. He's put it high. He's put it over. And the All-Ireland champions out. Are Limerick to advance to the Munster final. The fans, the subs are ready to come in. Doesn't go next to near them. But it doesn't matter. It's all over. Limerick have won. But what a...
0: You know, but I mean, that was their day. You weren't going to take away one bit from it, and it was just one of those magical days.
1: It's a lovely thing to be able to say about a defeat.
0: It is, yeah, it is.
1: Did you reach that conclusion quickly, or were you absolutely devastated?
0: We were devastated. I knew we knew ourselves we weren't actually properly right for that. You know, people say, oh, if you beat Limerick that day, I think Tipperary would have beaten us afterwards in the Munster final. Now, Tip very, very nearly beat Limerick. It was a draw the first day,
1: right.
0: And then we beat them next day. I think Tip would have taken us. We weren't as ready as we were the year before, or we weren't half as ready as we were the following year, you know. So even though it was a big disappointment at the time, I think what it did was it gave us the hunger to get ready for the following year.
1: And that following year is so important in a host of levels. Obviously, you're not flashing the pan team then. You win your second All-Ireland. But also, it's an All-Ireland where you go Cork, Tip, Kilkenny, and Tip again just for good measure. That's proper. No one can doubt this team now.
0: It is the team, the copper fastened the reputation of that team. And, you know, I remember about 3 or 4 weeks later, I just had a meeting down in the Clare Inn of that team, and I was driving home that message, you know, that 95 might have been good and great and whatever, but it would be no good unless we put the second one back-to-back. I said, we might as well give away the medals, you know, that we had to, not back-to-back, but win the second one. And the effort we put in for that following year, now it was a more aggressive approach, you know, there's no question about that. We had to change our approach because, you know, being the people's favourites wasn't going to win you, or being the people's darlings wasn't going to win you in All-Ireland. We had to add a further cutting edge to our hurling, I felt, and bring it up to a new level in order to get there. And, you know, I suppose, you know, the game against Cork that first year with Stephen Mack's goal at the end. But at the Munster final that year, like, that was the day I got more satisfaction of all.
1: Really?
0: Yeah.
1: Beating Tip.
0: Beating Tip in the Munster final, because I suppose that, for me, having gone to school in Flannans, right, in the 60s, when Tip were the cock of, you know, they were cock of hoop, they were the kings of hurling at that stage. That was the great Tipperary team of the early 60s, and, you know, once they got to an All-Ireland, and then all the Tip lads in Flannans we're not slow, we shall say, about asserting their superiority. Naturally enough, when a team is on top. And there was massive rivalry between the Clare lads and the Tipperary lads there, you know. And all through, I suppose, you felt that you hadn't really won a Munster Championship until you'd beat Tipperary, you know, and we hadn't met them the year before, in 95, so there was always that question mark about us. Right. And then to beat Tipperary in a Munster final, I remember inside in the dressing room afterwards, there was no hollering or shouting or anything else, but people sitting down in the greatest sense of satisfaction. Way superior now, even, to winning in All-Ireland. The All-Ireland is a game of euphoria. But the depth of satisfaction that, well, maybe it's, I felt it more than anybody else, I don't know. But the depth of satisfaction that day in the Munster final was something that I never felt even after winning the All-Irelands, you know, that it was really, really, and there's copper fastened in, of course, with Dalo's, we're no longer the whipping boys of Munster speech, of course, which, of course, led to set up everything for the All-Ireland later on.
1: Yeah, fantastic, really.
3: Champions once again. Beware the rest of Ireland. Clare are on their way.
7: Conn Osarum and Turn the Moon is show. A Glocka or some Fern the Money up. What's Coonan Clare? Every Clare, men, woman, and child came to Cork this weekend on a mission. Our mission was to show that we're no longer the whipping boys of Munster.
1: Did you notice a discernible shift as you entered 98 in how you were viewed by the public? Gone were the plucky, lovable underdogs of 95. Now you were a dirty team and Lochnam was going to war. And, you know, these boys, maybe it was nice having them around for a while, but they can go back home now.
0: Yeah, you had that as well, Joe.
1: And were you being paranoid when you thought that?
0: A big factor in that was that Munster final, I think, but especially the fallout from that Munster final, you know, because that's the speech that Adelo made, first of all, they're no longer the whipping boys of Munster. As well as that, Babs had said, rightly, he had given the example when the back door came in, he had rightly given it that, for example, he said Clare could beat Tip in the Munster final, but then Tip could come back and beat him when it really mattered. So there was savage tension for that Munster at All-Ireland. No game ever took as much out of me as that All-Ireland between Tip and Clare, because we had so much to lose that day. You know, all the triumph of Munster would have been cast aside, it would all have been left aside, the All-Ireland we won would always be thrown aside if Tip had beaten us in that All-Ireland. And the tension in that game was something that I had never experienced in all of the games before or since. I never, or even as a player or anything else. And really that All-Ireland was won for us by the absolute leadership shown by the players at halftime. You know, we were 4 points down at halftime, and I'll never forget what Brian Lohan did that time. Like, he stood up and he had the pole of the hurley into every player's head, showed him in, and told him exactly what's at stake. And he ordered the forwards to get the next 4 points after halftime. You know, the drive that was within those fellas. It was a kind of a savagery. And I suppose that was reflected in the play as well. You know, players played. I remember even Joe Dooley, the following year, Johnny said to one of the players, they said, what drugs are you on? Because they played with that kind of ferocity to their play, you know. And, you know, people intercepted that in their own, got the idea. The idea went out that they were aggressive on the field, they were aggressive off the field. It's time to get rid of these fellas from the field.
1: Yes,
0: you know? But that's natural enough.
1: Sure.
0: Like
1: 98, I was watching YouTube videos of you back in 98. So for younger listeners, there's a Munster final and Colin Lynch, as everybody was, and frankly for the whole game, not just a throw-in, was swiping away. And Lynch is up before the Munster Council, and he would get a 3 month ban. Not many guys getting 3 month bans in GAA. And 2 days before the Munster Council hearing, you did an interview, and we're sitting here in lovely Clare FM, and you did a very famous interview with Clare FM. I think you consulted legal people before the interview. And so there were things about the Munster Council which were, you know, so Clare had been treated like, quote, absolute criminals. It was a scandal. Lynch had been denied his basic human rights. The media were a mob. And then I presume on the basis of legal advice, you talked about the Munster Council and you referred referred to the Gestapo and you referred to a Don Corleone and no names were mentioned. And I'm wondering, have you lost touch with reality, or are you just throwing a little grenade in, or where are you in your head there?
0: Well, you have to go back. You have to wind the clock back a small bit now, Joe. That year, we played in the league semi-final. We played against Cork, and Cork beat us by 11 or 12 points. The hammer, the living dead. That's right. The start of the new team, Donald Logue, Sean Ogle, The Rock, and all of those are come on. So we were playing them again in the Munster semi-final.
1: Yeah.
0: Now, we met him in the Munster semi-final. We gave one of our best displays ever in the semi-final, right? And listen, people saying, these fellas are getting too clever by half. You know, they reckoned that we trained for 3 hours before we played them in the semi-final, which never happened, yeah. You know. It's just that we were concentrating on the championship. So by the time the Munster final came around against Waterford, naturally enough, the whole country wanted Waterford to win, you know, and they wanted to put an end to these fellas who were, you know, had risen above their station. And so it's time to put them back again. Now, that people don't forget, tend to forget, is the first game against Waterford was a way dirtier or a way more physical, call it what you like, than the second game.
1: Right.
0: You know, but an incident happened, and everybody knows this now, towards the end of the game, which I wasn't aware of at all at the time, where a Waterford player went overboard completely in what is now known as, you know, when you're slagging off these people.
1: Sledging, with Daly.
0: And I didn't know what happened.
1: Mm.
0: And actually, we came back to Killaloe that night. We got to Killaloe to the hotel to eat, and the World Cup final was on. It was the one in Paris, France and Brazil. And I was going watching the World Cup final. You know, we said we'd meet Monday or Tuesday for the replay.
1: Yeah.
0: And I was watching it. There was nobody watching it. And I said to Tony Cronstein, what's wrong? I said, where are they watching the game? And he says to me, did you not hear? He said, what happened with Daly? And he named the Waterford player. I don't want to name him now because there's water on the bridge. But anyway, I said, no. So he told me. So anyway, I called a meeting, we went downstairs, and from then on the build-up started the following Sunday. Now, it was going to war.
1: Yeah.
0: Now, I make no bones about that. It was absolutely going to war.
1: We don't have to repeat what was said to Daly.
0: No.
1: But it was about as bad a thing as you could say.
0: It was. And Daly then being such, if he said it maybe to somebody else, it might have been brushed over. But to say it to Daly, who was loved, absolutely. And he was the whole spiritual leader of the whole thing. You know, to say to him, like, it had to be avenged. It was as simple as that, one way or the other.
1: So that explains why. It was war.
0: And the funny thing about it was, however it got out among the crowd as well. Because everybody at the game that day, they all felt the tension before the game. Which there shouldn't be at a replay, really. Yeah. You shouldn't have tension of that level, you know.
1: Yeah.
0: So that then there was a delay before the start of the game. Well, no, I'll tell you now, we were hyped to the absolute limit. You'd have put your head, you know, you often have the expression, he'd put his head in.
1: Yeah.
0: You would have put anything in that day. You didn't care.
1: Yeah.
0: You know, so it's like absolute war that you were hyped up on, you know, Mel Gibson in one of those Braveheart. Yeah, it's one of those situations.
1: Well, to be fair, I don't think you were doubting the flames. I'd say you were in the dressing room saying they'll never take our freedom and
0: no question I wasn't out. Absolutely.
1: Yeah.
0: I was, you know, stoking up. Probably went overboard with the stoking. But anyway, when the game started, looking at the first few pulls in the game were just ferocious. And then there was an incident between Tony Brown and Colin Lynch. And there was another incident with Brian Lohan. And both of those were sent off.
1: Yeah.
0: And the whole thing actually calmed down after that. And the game was played on, and Clare went on, and we won it easily, you know. But everything then came back to what happened. So there was a massive search then for video evidence of our photographic evidence of what happened. There was no video evidence.
1: Right.
0: Willie Barrett had booked the two players. He had booked Tony Brown and he had booked Colin Lynch. The linesman went in and told him that. And I thought everything was grand. Like, there was no basis for any kind of an investigation or anything like that, but the Munster Council, of course, they went over because the newspapers, everything went out totally and utterly.
1: Nuts.
0: It was. I don't remember anything that happened since you know, getting such publicity as that did, you know, that. But, you know, I suppose it just, it was just a reflection on the level of focus that there was on Clare at the time as well. So, I look at it now as one of the greatest experiences I ever had in my life, you know.
1: I mean, so when you did that interview here and there's Gestapo and Don Corleone and basic human rights being infringed on, when you hang up the phone, like, do you mean all that? Or well, are you kind of thinking,
0: if you're inside at a hotel at a meeting, right, with Colin Lynch, you know, that he's to be interviewed and say what's going wrong, and he's not even brought in to the interview, like, he's not even allowed in where they're discussing, you know, usually anyone, if you look at rugby nowadays, if you look at any sport,
1: they go before a panel.
0: They go before a
1: panel. So your point is, you meant it when you said he was being screwed badly.
0: Absolutely. He was completely and utterly isolated. Mm-hmm. Now, the problem was, the GAA had a massive problem. They wanted to suspend him, but they had no video evidence, they had nothing in the referee's report. So how were they going to suspend him?
1: Yeah.
0: You know, they had to invent some kind of thing. And what people don't realise now, and it isn't like there's no skin of anybody's nose now because it's so long has passed it, he was actually suspended on the word of a member of the Munster Council who was in the crowd that day and actually said he saw...
1: Ah, come on.
0: That is exactly what happened.
11: Are you sure we can tell this?
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12: So tonight could be one of the great nights for Irish athletics. Mark English is going in the 800 metres final as one of the favourites for European gold, while Rashida Adeleke goes in the 200 final on the back of a season best performance last night. We're going to be joined by Phil Healy tonight for reaction to those finals. We're also talking to Rusha Littlejohn. We're paying tribute to Padraig Horan in the company of Dahi Regan and getting into an extraordinary reported sale of the Los Angeles Lakers. It's Thursday's Off the Ball coming up after the news.
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14: Good evening, I'm Clino Dwyer. The Health and Safety Authority is investigating the death of a man who got into difficulty in the River Bandon in Cork. It happened at Dunmanway yesterday evening, with Gardaí and emergency services responding to the scene. A man in his 50s was pronounced dead after he was pulled from the water. In Britain, a passenger train's derailed near Lewes Station in East Sussex. Footage online shows a number of carriages on their sides with ambulances and helicopters on standby. The Southern Rail Service was heading from London's Victoria to Eastbourne when it crashed just before 4 o'clock this afternoon. A British government source says no one's been killed or seriously injured. The third day of an inquest into the death of a 22-year-old who crashed into a stream during a rally in County Kerry has heard he was underwater for up to 6 minutes. Owen McCarthy died after being pulled from a submerged car on stage four of the Killarney Forest Rally on the 20th of February 2022. Jamie O'Hara reports from Cork City Coroner's Court.
15: Advanced paramedic Padraig Glynn told the inquest he would only request a medevac helicopter if the patient had a good chance of surviving, and said while Owen McCarthy wasn't conscious, he was starting to breathe and had a pulse. Paramedic Sean Horgan said it isn't unusual for medevac pilots to land at a different location than planned, as was the case here, due to the likes of wind or ground conditions. He told the McCarthy family he doesn't want them to think there was any delay because of that, as Owen McCarthy was receiving care in the ambulance. The inquest continues tomorrow.
14: As farmers are hit by drought conditions and increasing energy costs, there are warnings family food bills may rise by €1,000 a year. UCC accounting lecturer Dr. Oliver Brown says food producers are being hit with a polycrisis of costs, which will translate into higher prices for consumers at the tills. Residents in parts of the West Midlands in Britain are being urged to keep windows and doors closed after a major fire. An extensive grass fire has spread to several homes in Stourbridge. Around 60 crew are on the scene in the Racecourse Lane area. No one's reported hurt. And that's your news for now.
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17: We'll be right back.
14: Quite cloudy and humid for a time, with showery outbreaks of rain and drizzle continuing to move eastwards. Temperatures won't fall below 12 in the west to 17 degrees in the east. And now you're up to date on News Talk.
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12: Good evening. You're very welcome along to Thursday night's Off the Ball. It's Owen here with you until 10 o'clock tonight. And it's one of those evenings in Irish sport where there's loads of anticipation in the air. Because at 9:28pm tonight, Mark English will be off in the 800 metres final. He has won a heap of European medals in the past. He has never won gold. He is potentially the first man as an individual to win a gold medal at an outdoors European Championships tonight. He is in the mix for that gold medal, and the expectations, as you can imagine, are extremely high for the Donegal man come 9:30 this evening. Also, at 9:50 tonight, just to add a little bit extra to the evening, Rashida Adeleke is going in the 200 metre final. You'll have been watching her semi-final yesterday, a season best. She was outrageously good, and she is back. I'm that girl, is what Rashida Adeleke said afterwards. So the expectation is huge. Phil Healy, who has run that distance time and time again and has recently retired, is going to join us to talk about Rashida, to talk about Mark English. And hopefully there will be good stories to talk about when it comes to 10pm tonight. Or maybe it'll be, you know, two fourth place finishes, and that'll be our lot for the European Championships. Loads of other things to come tonight on the show as well. From 7:30, Rusha Littlejohn will be joining us for a chat. She is still looking for a club. Dahi Regan will be with us from 8pm to pay tribute to Padraig Horan, who is the first All-Ireland winning captain of the Offaly Hurling set up 1981. And he passed away yesterday. So Dahi Regan would have played under him for Burr, and he's going to pay tribute to him after 8 o'clock. And then before 9 tonight, Bill Shaken of the Los Angeles Times will be with us to talk about the reported sale of the LA Lakers. And Vinnie Perth will be with us later as well, with three European clubs in action tonight. Basically, there is a lot happening between now and 10pm. Our number is 087-9180-180. We have David Wilson and Arthur O'Dea here in studio. Arthur, are you feeling the anticipation for this tonight?
0: Which part?
12: Exactly.
0: I think the last time we spoke on air, we were building up to the European Championships, saying how exciting it was going to be. And it's fairly duly delivered. Although I did see already some of the stuff, and I know BBC started their coverage off with last night, because they had Denise Lewis on, who's now, I think, is the president of British Athletics, or the head of British Athletics, whatever it is. And there were, Gabby Logan started off asking about the really low attendances.
12: Yeah.
0: Now, apparently they were like, oh, from Thursday, Friday, Saturday, whenever it finishes, it's like it, I think the things tend to pick up. So maybe it'll be a different thing tonight, but it has been a little bit jarring. I would have thought for UK thing, you'd kind of expect big numbers. Yeah. There probably is a lot of people. It's an amazing stadium. I presume it was purpose built for athletics by the looks of it. It does seem to have a pretty big capacity, but it has been a striking element of it. Just how many empty seats.
7: There's been quite a considerable Irish contingent has gone over of fans. They kind of have a wee nearly cult following as well. I know Sophie Becker spoke about it this week as well, about she kind of nearly felt it was like a home championship. I think Carl Denny was on the show as well over the last few weeks saying that this is the closest thing we'll have to a home championship. So, yeah, the empty seats are quite jarring, and yeah, it's been strange in that sort of sense as well.
12: Duncan Mackay, who's the editor of the Zeus Files and founder of Inside the Games and Inside World Football, was on Twitter about this earlier, and he has a quote saying, "We are totally shocked." That's a quote from senior world athletics officials who've been at the European Athletics Championships in Birmingham regarding the amount of empty seats. London are bidding for the 2029 World Athletics Championships, which of course would be good news for Ireland to have World Championships on our doorstep as well, but they are totally shocked with how the attendances have gone this week. And from what Carl Dennehy has been saying, it's a lot of it is down to the price of tickets, and a lot of people being completely priced out of being able to go to these championships, basically. But we might have a pickup now tonight.
0: It is incredibly hot there also. Like, it's definitely, I know that you'd think maybe that would bring more people out or whatever, but like, I think it's even, they have a good 3-4 degrees in what we have here.
12: True, but the evening session, you'd imagine, should be packed out most days. Like, there's been big, high-quality final. Like, seeing Ingebrigtsen do his thing the other night in a half-empty stadium.
0: Yeah. But even I forget his name now, the guy who won, I think, the 400 metres. It was like his third medal. I think now he is the record holder. It was a British guy. He was from Birmingham. He did a great interview after.
12: That's not Matthew Hudson-Smith.
0: Yes, Matthew Hudson-Smith, yes. And even that, because that was like a record. I think he is the most successful maybe individual athlete at the European level or something crazy now anyway. Obviously, like, Olympic silver medalist, all the rest. But it was even quite striking for him. It's like, this is the hometown hero kind of. And there was a load of people there to market with him. Like, it's not like it's just like two men and a dog here. Like, but like, it's just, it is still a big group, but it's just, it is jarring. That doesn't put anything on it. It's still on the track. It's been amazing. We were talking about it, but there really is very little that beats it, especially when you have that kind of sprinkling of Irish interest as well, and you know there's always something coming up that you're going to want to be invested in, which is just incredible, absolutely incredible, and hopefully it's nice to carry on of it. It feels like it will be. It feels like you'll have at least one medal, not to be too presumptuous.
7: Yeah. I don't know, we come in here sometimes on a Thursday night, and sometimes you can be a bit sleepy on a Thursday night, you know, we get a few months into the autumn, and it's like your Europa League and Europa Conference League, but it feels like a really exciting night for Irish sport. It's on the track.
12: Time.
7: Yeah,
12: big time for sure. And the European Championships kind of provide the great opportunity to actually grab a few sort of medals that'll be remembered for many, many years. Like, you have to, only have to go back to the last European Championships in Rome in 2024 for what felt like the best one ever between the mixed relay gold and Ciara McGeehan gold. But for Mark English tonight, this is just going to be such a massive moment for him. Like, even listening to him talk, and he's running the best he's ever run in his entire career. His personal best came in the last year as well. And he's just talking about how physiologically he feels so much better this year compared to at any other point previously in his life. He's such a fascinating character because he always is in such a good mental state. He doesn't really work with a sports psychologist, doesn't really believe in working with any sort of sports psychologist, because he's always had that mentality to be an elite performer. But in terms of what he's actually doing with his body, that's where maybe the tweaks have been made this year. So he's, because you could say he's hit the post on five occasions before. He's been on the podium five times at European Championships, indoor and outdoor. So it was a bronze medal in Zurich in 2014, a silver in Prague in 2015, a bronze in Glasgow in 19, a bronze in Munich in 2022, and then in Apeldoorn in 2025, he had a bronze medal. The only other person in this race to run under 1:43 this year is Max Bergen. So it could be a two-horse race for this between himself and Bergen. And I think it's, especially with somebody from Monaghan in the studio, I think we should remind ourselves of one of the greatest quotes of all time, which was in terms of Irish punditry, which was said about Mark English when he was deemed to be his generation's best athlete from County Donegal. And he said, Michael Murphy is playing against lads from Monaghan. Mark English is running against Kenyans. Not tonight, obviously, but in general. It's just my favourite Jerry Kiernan line. He is sorely missed, even though the punditry on television is amazing when it comes to athletics. Jerry Kiernan's opinions the sport.
7: Why did he pick on Monaghan? That's the first time I've heard that line. And maybe the first time the people in Monaghan have heard that line as well.
0: I thought you were teeing him up there for a nice kind of McKenna. I suppose the big thing happening for these counties and, you know, outstanding sports stars and such. No,
12: no, we gave David his lap of honour on Monday News Round when we celebrated the middleweight champion of the world. And our number is 087-9180-180 if you want to get in touch with us on WhatsApp. And you are going to start with the European Championships, but the Aquatics Championships, David.
7: Yeah, Jack Kelly finished 7th in the final of the men's 200-metre breaststroke in the last hour at the European Aquatics Championships in Paris. The American-born Irish swimmer set an Irish record in the semi-final, but he couldn't keep pace to challenge for a medal this time out. Meanwhile, Danielle Hill fell short in her attempt to defend her 50-metre backstroke title as Italian teen sensation Sarah Curtis set a new world record. The Larne swimmer, who took gold in Belgrade 2 years ago, was the 8th fastest qualifier this time round, and in a blisteringly fast race, Hill was unable to improve upon her semi-final time, touching the wall on 27.91, finishing in 8th place overall. It was the Italian Curtis who took the gold after lowering her own world record with a stunning 26.56. Meanwhile, there is good news for Ireland. Mona McSherry will return to the pool tomorrow to take her place in the 200-metre breaststroke final alongside fellow Irishwoman Ellie McCartney. McSherry won her semi-final and made the 200-metre final after she swam a time of 2:24.15, while McCartney qualified in 7th. Speaking to Swim Ireland, McSherry said that she was slightly underwhelmed by her performance.
8: That one definitely hurt a bit. I was hoping for something a bit faster, but I think considering the last kind of couple of days of racing, kind of just need a good night's sleep and then come back tomorrow. And I'm excited for the final. It should be a good one.
7: Yeah, and that final takes place tomorrow evening at 5:43.
12: Okay, let's move on to tonight's football then. What's going on?
7: Yeah, the first of tonight's Irish sides in action in European football. Bowes are taking on Michelin in the third round of the Conference League. Bowes are 2-0 down from the first leg, meaning they'll have to win by at least two goals in Denmark to have any chance to advancing to the playoff round. They did have the ball in the net twice in an eventful first half, but none of them counted, and Michelin are now 2-0 up about 10 minutes into the second half. So in aggregate it is 4-0, and Bo's European run looks like it's coming to an end. Shelburne face an uphill task themselves in their attempt to progress to the league phase of the Conference League. John Russell's men welcome four-time European champions Ajax at Tolka Park. A late Daniel Kelly goal in a 3-1 defeat at the Johan Cruyff Arena last week has given Shells some hope ahead of the second leg. Reds boss John Russell says that it would be great to welcome the Dutch Giants to Tolka Park.
17: You know, full house in Tolka, brilliant that the game is taking place there. We know the calibre opposition that we're playing from last week. We had to suffer and defend and, you know, keep ourselves in the game and try and break on the counter. And we did that in moments. But to get the goal through Dan Kelly late on, it gives us life, gives us belief. And, you know, we have to try and attack the game now tomorrow.
12: And let's say hello to our reporter Ben Symes for the first time this evening, who is at Tolka Park. Evening, Ben.
18: Very good evening. It's around this time last week I was sat in the brand spanking new Johan Cruyff Arena press box, and now I'm squashed up next to Johnny Ward on the Tolka Park press bench, wiping away the dust off the table in front of me. So, you know, who said that you know, the beauty of football is dead, eh?
12: That Dan Kelly goal that was mentioned there in the clip we just played, that seems to have given this whole tie fresh new life. Does it feel that there's greater optimism when you kind of mingle with the Shells fans there this evening, that something special might be in the works?
18: Well, look, they're always going to have a glimmer, a thought that something special might happen. It's amazing that this tie is, you know, technically still a tie after that first kind of 20 minutes in Amsterdam last week. We were looking up what is the heaviest defeat by an Irish side in Europe ever. That's the way it was looking. And then what transpired in the second half was just a heroic defensive display led by Eddie Beach. Like, there's obviously the penalty save against Mika Gotz, the star man, but made a couple other brilliant saves as well from the likes of Steven Berghaus, the ex-Dutch international. There's a nice group of about 300 Ajax fans here to my left who I am sure are going to make their voice heard, but I'm looking across me at the sea of red on the riverside here in Tolka Park, and there's a sense of optimism, there's a sense of happiness that these games can happen. It's not that long ago that, you know, Tolka Park was set to be demolished, and this side were meant to move across to Finsbury and play in Dalyman Park alongside Bohemians. So, yeah, they're well within the rights to be happy, and, you know, who knows? Never say never with ties like these on.
12: Talk to us about what you're seeing in terms of the team sheets tonight then.
18: Yes, there's two changes from Shelburne from that loss to St. Pat's on Sunday evening. So Cameron Ledwidge and JJ Lunny come in for Ali Coote and Jack Henry Francis. They're going to line up with Eddie Beach in goal. A back three of Sam Bone, Cameron Ledwidge and Oren Casey. The wing backs are going to be James Norris and Milan Mbeng. Kieran McEnroy, JJ Lunny and Evan Caffrey are going to make up the midfield three. And Rodrigo Freitas comes in to draw Daniel Kelly up top. I mentioned that loss for Shelburne against St. Pat's here on Sunday night. Ajax began their Eredivisie season with a 2-0 win over Peck Zwolle. New signing Julian Brandt was on the score sheet. He comes in and starts today. And the other big news is that Ajax star man Mika Gotz, who is set to move to PSG before the summer, drops to the bench and told us five changes from that game in Amsterdam this day last week. Their goalkeeper and back four remain the exact same, so that means there's no room for Marc-Andre Ter Stegen. I'm watching him kick a ball about me in front of me at the moment. Just the seven, the league of titles and Champions League. He's on the bench here in Tolka Park this evening. It means that Daley Blint and Owen Wijnall keep their place in the back four. Davy Klassen and Oscar Glauch drop out of the midfield. Jordi Mukkio and Julian Brandt, the two goal scorers from that win over Peck Zwolle at the weekend, come in. And then it's an entirely changed front three. As we said, Gotz, the star man, drops out, as does Steven Berghaus and Kasper Dahlberg. So it's Oliver Edvardsson, Marcus Leonardo and the young Argentinian Mar Carrizo come in. And yes, his first name is Mar or Maher, depending on your preference, M-A-H-E-R. There's obviously lots of towns in Argentina and Irish roots in Argentina. The sun is... Well, the sun is exculting a gluck here in Drumcondra. Hey. You'd fear that Sorry, I couldn't reduce the pun. You'd fear that dark clouds are going to be on the way. I'm not just talking about literally over the next couple of weeks of bad weather, but you'd fear metaphorically for Shelburne as well. John Russell has not had the best start to life here, losing all four of his opening four games in charge. I know the game of the cup with your own Kerry ended in a draw, but they lost on penalties. But it's an uphill task to make Europe again next season. It's looking like unless they manage to come fourth and one of Bowes, Pats or Shamrock Rovers can win the cup, that they're not going to be back here next season. So it's really imperative that they make the most of days like this and just enjoy it. Like, you have Ajax coming to Talca Park. It's absolutely ridiculous to think that something like this can happen. I've been watching Ajax fans all week on social media, and ones I spoke to last week in Amsterdam saying how lucky that they are to play in a stadium like this and how they can see the romantic side of this. I think sometimes that gets lost on us in Ireland. We watch the kind of diluted and corporate Premier League, and you forget we have football and stadium on our doorstep, excuse me, which is just so authentic. And yeah, you're kind of blown away from being in the Johan Cruyff Arena last week at the height of professionality about the place. But this is what football is all about. This is so pure. I'm looking at fans just standing on the railings all around me, watching Champions League winners, players who've played in World Cups. You know, as I said, 7 league titles for Marc-Andre ter Stegen. The amount of titles and games that Julian Brandt has played in. Miga Gotts, I'm sure, is going to go into huge things with PSG and Belgium throughout the year. So it's imperative, just enjoy these nights. As I said, we don't know how much longer Shelburne have, you know, enjoying nights like this. So I'm sure they will enjoy it. I'm looking at fans around here with smiles on their faces sitting in.

0: during that year in the Cup Winners' Cup.
1: I think that was one of Frank Stapleton's first games for Ajax.
0: When he signed. Would have been, actually.
1: Yeah,
0: September 1987. So there you go. 2-0 that night, by the way, is what they beat Dundalk in Oriel Park. So they'll be hoping for something similar at Talca tonight. What do you have next for us? You got Rovers, I presume, next.
1: Yeah, Shamrock Rovers take a 3-1 lead to Albania for their Europa League clash with KF Ignatia. Steve Riley's side will qualify for the Europa Conference League as a minimum should they get through tonight. If not, they will face a playoff for the Conference League. There's an 8 o'clock start in Albania for that encounter.
0: Okay, the FAI have broken their silence, I guess you could say, on the Gianni Infantino affair.
1: Yeah, the FAI has expressed significant concerns regarding governance and transparency at World Football's governing body. The association has confirmed that it has withdrawn its support for Gianni Infantino to be re-elected as FIFA president. In a statement released this morning, the FAI revealed that it has written to FIFA to explain its reasoning while also thanking the body for the support it provides to Irish football. Infantino has been under pressure following his botched plans to sell stakes in major FIFA tournaments, including the World Cup. Earlier this month, UEFA stated that it had lost its confidence in the FIFA chief.
0: One other football story then. We have a fixture and a location for the Republic of Ireland against Kazakhstan.
1: Yes, this October, Ireland will return to the venue of one of their greatest triumphs. Parkhiquev is confirmed to host a crucial second leg of the round one qualifying playoff against Kazakhstan. Carlo Ward's side secured a historic 3-2 victory over the Netherlands on Lee side in June with an 89th minute goal from Amrabat sealing the win. The two-legged tie against Kazakhstan begins with a challenging trip to the Astana Arena on Friday, October 9th, with kickoff scheduled for noon Irish time before the teams return to Cork for the final showdown on Tuesday, October 13th at 7:30.
0: Okay, we're going to take a quick break here in the middle of the news round before we get back to a few more stories. Remember, a reminder that we have Ruaisha Littlejohn joining us on the line before the end of this hour as well for an update on where she's at as she goes looking for a new football club. And we've got loads more as the evening progresses as well, not least keeping you up to speed on everything that happens in Birmingham as Mark English and Rashida Adeleke go looking for medals. Back in a sec.
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1: Welcome back. David Wilson is rounding up today's sports news. What's next, David?
2: Yep, the European Athletics Championships are obviously continuing tonight in Birmingham. There's an 8:05 start for the men's 200-metre semi-finals at Marcus Lawler and Sean Agbogbo, both hoping to qualify for the final. The first opportunity for a medal comes just before 9:30 this evening when championship record holder Mark English lines up for the men's 800-metre final. And then at 10:10, Rashid Adeleke takes to the track for the women's 200-metre final.
1: That was pretty cathartic yesterday, that semi-final performance alone from Rashida.
3: Oof, yeah. Oh, big time. It was a proper domineering display, like just the way... And I was a little bit concerned. It seemed at the end like she was kind of like just losing speed at a rate that you're like, oh no. But it, I suppose in retrospect, maybe it was a lot more comfortable and she was kind of pulling back a little bit rather than actually kind of flaming out. But... everything, her whole demeanour afterwards, talking to David Gillick and everything about it was so just confident. And you'd really hope after obviously what's been a difficult, I don't know how long you'd say back now, I suppose it's been a difficult ever since Paris, really, to even medal tonight in any way, shape or form. Because it does feel like the British runner hunt might take gold, all things being equal. So any sort of medal, silver or bronze, would be amazing, really. Just that you'd hope it would kickstart things with, I suppose, your eyes on 2 years from now.
1: Well, if she does medal tonight, it probably reopens a can of worms about Rashida and what distance is she best over. Is she enjoying running more so at the moment than she would do over in Texas? I don't know. Like, she definitely seemed happy in herself yesterday, speaking to David Gillick. As you say, she's been based in Ireland for many of the last few weeks, and the camp has very much been built out of Ireland as opposed to built out of the United States. Mm-hmm. And look, I'm sure part of that is part of recovery and just trying to get back up and running at the start of a season. But yeah, it's kind of a double-edged sword. It reopens a debate around her, and I'm sure she'd be having that debate herself if she ends up meddling tonight. So look, I don't know, is there a chance that she goes back to 400 and dominates there, and that's actually her best chance of being a world medalist? Maybe that's the reality. We still have to remind ourselves this is European. It's a big deal for us, but Rashida obviously has designs on global medals.
3: Hugely. And you'd hope, you'd imagine, like, it is funny how it's... I was struck by how important she seemed to suggest even the change of environment had been in the last few weeks and the experience and all the kind of support. You do kind of... I suppose it's something you always hear maybe after athletes win, and maybe causation and correlation, whatever, that it... But it was striking that sort of... the emphasis she put just on that environmental change and getting that support and how it kind of, whatever it did to her frame of mind and whatever else, because obviously your talent is fairly supreme. Like, there seems to be no questioning that. So I presume it's just more so the mental aspect of it that you have to figure out. But she seems in a fantastic place. So, I mean, I don't know if it's that simple. But I guess the rest then just works itself out. Like, maybe as you're saying, there's a bit of a discussion that has to take place over 200, 400, whatever, but... She's running like she ran last night. Like, it's kind of pick your poison. Like, it's fine.
1: No, definitely. On to the transfer news then, David. What's going on today?
2: Yeah, Manchester City have rejected a €65 million bid from Barcelona for World Cup winning midfielder Rodri. Barcelona were expected to raise their offer to between 58.5 and 70 million after initial approaches knocked back by City last week. However, their latest bid is seen as not enough. City are seeking upwards of 70 million for the 30-year-old midfielder who's out of contract next summer. Meanwhile, Celtic have completed the signing of midfielder Mika Bauer from Paderborn in a deal that could rise to €8 million. The German has signed a 4-year contract.
1: What's going to happen here with Rodri? Is there actually a chance that he stays?
2: I don't know. 30 years old with an ACL behind him. I know he was fantastic in the World Cup, but I think you have to cash in at some stage.
1: Definitely. Do Barcelona keep going up through the rungs of what Manchester City are pushing to?
2: What levers are Barcelona activating now?
3: My God knows, unseen levers.
2: What are they mortgaging against the future to try and drum up these funds to get the deal over the line?
3: Forgive me if it's not, I don't know how authentic the news was. Is it Reinders leaving as well?
1: Reinders leaving, but Enzo on the way in.
3: Yeah. So maybe, I mean, I know it's not whatever way the accountancy works, but I guess then they're probably looking at you're selling two and making a slight profit on getting the other one. Slight, but I suppose it's a case of just keeping everything nice on an even keel there. Yeah, but I don't know, like, it just seems mad that, like, they'd Not that you'd want to get rid of him. I've no idea what his salary is or anything, but I presume he's probably keen enough on getting out.
2: Yeah, it seemed like he kind of had made, you know, mid-looks towards going back to Spain. And it seemed like he was going to go to Real Madrid initially as well.
3: I've signed everyone already. So
2: yeah, but I don't know. What sort of midfield are they going to have under Jose Mourinho? Like he definitely seems like more like a Hansi Flick player than a Jose Mourinho player. Yeah. So, yeah. I don't know where his allegiance is, you know.
3: Oh, I don't know. No idea. Yeah.
1: I saw some vindictive Arsenal fans online being like, you wouldn't sell us Vinicius Jr., but that screws you over in terms of signing Rodri, who's now going to go to your greatest rivals, and the title won't be yours this year, all because you played with Arsenal.
3: Who are you? Yeah. God almighty. What a squad they're assembling. I might be late to the party on this, but I'm not thinking. But has anyone seen the Mourinho documentary? Is it worth watching?
1: We were talking about it on a slight tangent yesterday.
3: Oh, right. That still went on, was it?
1: Yeah, yes. even in your absence. Yeah. Yeah, there was a minute silence at the start for
3: that's absence. Decent.
1: Will was saying it was good. Will was saying it was good.
3: He loves these, though. They're his bread and butter.
1: Yeah. Are you looking at it with like wandering eyes, thinking I might actually have a bit of this?
3: I was looking last night, and I was like, I needed something. In the end, I ended up started watching Narcos, but that's beside the point. Very good.
2: How do you go from
3: there? Yeah. Very good.
2: First time
3: I've ever seen it before. Okay. But I don't know what it is. I find those things very, very difficult to get on board with. I don't know why. And I'm sure it's class, but like I haven't watched the Beckham one or any of those kind of ones.
1: What do you mean, those things?
3: Documentaries
1: in general?
3: No, just the very carefully produced, presumably with a lot of input from Mourinho himself, depictions of this wonderful life.
1: Well, as I was saying yesterday, the producers of the documentary have made sort of a big sort of statement in a lot of their interviews saying that this was quite adversarial and Mourinho tried to manipulate us, but it was, you know, verbal jousts between us and him at all stages. And look, I'm willing to take their word for it.
3: I well believe that's how they saw it.
1: I don't think he was overly involved editorially.
3: Okay.
1: I do think Pep Guardiola was contacted to be a part of it. I know for a fact Pep Guardiola, because they said this, was contacted to be a part of it. And Pep said, I will be in it if Jose asks me to. And Jose did not ask him directly.
3: Wow.
2: That would have made for a much better documentary if Pep was in it. Just purely for that
3: box office
2: 2009 to 2011-12 era. To be honest, a lot of these documentaries recently, I watched the Ronaldinho one, which I was quite excited for beforehand. It was terrible.
3: Yeah.
2: The Beckham one wasn't great either.
1: I usually wait till the reviews come in, people have their say on it, and then watch it or not watch it. Jose is probably tipping towards, yeah, I'll watch a bit of that.
3: Okay.
1: Although we hear so many modern sports people are just so overexposed, but every modern manager is overexposed. They are the face of football clubs now. We hear from them a couple of times before every game, a couple of times after every game. And if you're Jose, a lot of what they say is very memorable. We know a lot about him. There's not a whole pile to be uncovered when it comes to Jose. Now, if they got Pep there, that's something. I know they've got Casillas, and getting him to sit down for this documentary is a big thing. But I don't know. It's hard to make me care about a multi-part series about somebody we already know so much about and we hear so much from.
3: That's a great point, yeah.
2: Also, it seems like quite a lot has happened since like the bulk of this filming was done. Like, I think it was towards the end of his Fenerbahce days. He's had two clubs. Well, he's on to his second club since Fenerbahce. So, you know.
3: Fenerbahce.
1: I was talking the other day on the show about Mourinho, and I just kind of flippantly referred to, you know, him being past his peak, because we were talking about, you know, 2013 and him potentially taking over from Ferguson, and that maybe even was past his peak. And somebody messaged me being like, how can you say he's past his peak? He's the Real Madrid manager. I was like, that's a good point. He is actually Real Madrid manager, but surely it's not a hot take to suggest he's past his peak. But then the Real Madrid manager thing is such a fair point.
3: It isn't. There's extenuating circumstances. I don't think he's getting any sort of job on that par across the board.
1: What if he wins La Liga?
3: Yeah, I mean,
1: if he wins Champions League, then obviously the conversation
3: he's back.
1: Yeah.
3: Roll it back up. But La Liga, I don't know. It would kind of depend what happened in Barcelona.
2: Mm.
3: But like, it's there, the more steady one that just seems that, because he's even Ben making the point there about Ter Stegen having like 7 La Liga titles. It's like, if anything points to Real Madrid's amazing incompetence, at a domestic level. It's like, that should never happen. Yeah. It's not like that. You shouldn't be winning seven with the money you're spending. Like, they can't be winning that many.
2: But they don't really care that
3: much. I don't seem to care at all. No, I couldn't care less. No. But if he comes back in and wins the Champions League, oh, geez, the content off the back of that. But we should, like, I'm sorry, we're going on. It's funny, the last most prominent thing he had before this was obviously all coming out was that kind of his despicable behaviour around that Benfica Real Madrid tie, like...
1: Involving...
3: Like, Vinicius. Months ago, yeah. Oh, yeah. He's not a great man, is he? He's not one way or another. Is that libelous? No, that's okay.
1: No, that's not. That's Arthur Dee's opinion. Yeah, yeah.
3: That's my take.
1: I don't know. Maybe I'll watch the documentary and I'll get back to you on whether or not he's a great man.
3: Okay.
1: I'm sure we'll get that answer. David, thank you very much for tonight's News Round. Arthur, you'll be back with us throughout the evening. The News Round has been brought to you by Viagra Connect 50 milligram film coated tablets. 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
1: You're welcome back. So in the next month or so, we'll have the men's club football and the women's club football back in England. And there's big international fixtures coming down the line as well for the Republic of Ireland in both men's and women's football. We thought it would be a good time to catch up with Republic of Ireland midfielder Rusha Littlejohn. Rusha, how are you keeping?
13: I'm all well, thanks. How's yourself?
1: All good. You've had a hell of a summer. Where have you been?
13: I went to Peru and went and done Machu Picchu, done Inca Trail, and then headed to Brazil just to see what it's like, you know. I thought I'd let Carla know some good hotels and stuff that we could potentially stay in. So, yeah.
1: A logistics trip is what Brazil was.
13: That was it. Purely business.
1: It literally was. I mean, the football skills that we saw on your Instagram in the favelas in Brazil meant that you were finally tuning your game in the off season.
13: Well, do you know what? I would say for it to be a holiday, it was quite an active holiday from climbing Machu Picchu to playing football in the favelas. And I picked myself up a wee football that they use in Brazil. It's called Altanha. But it's all about keeping the ball in the air. So now you see all these videos of Brazilians like playing keepy-ups, but it's called Altanha, and it's so good to watch. There was but one Sunday afternoon walking along the Copacabana, and when I say everyone was on their feet playing this sport, girls, boys, families, all of them, and you could honestly just sit and watch them. Like, it's fascinating. It's so good.
1: How are you at that?
13: I'm a bit of a work in progress right now. I mean, I don't mind doing some keepy ups and tricks, but this is like a different kind of game. But I'm in deep now. I'm in deep and I'm down the rabbit hole. I'm learning new tricks and some of the techniques are quite difficult, but hopefully I can keep practicing and get a bit better.
1: Yeah, it's amazing the difference in the footballing culture. Like sometimes when you see these people who are unbelievable at either that game or whether it comes to trick shots or whatever the case may be, that obviously you've kind of been a footballer your entire life. You've dedicated the vast majority of your life to this craft. And yet when it comes to people either playing street football or doing tricks and stuff like that, it is actually a completely different art form.
13: Yes, it is. It is. But then I find it quite fascinating because like Brazil, for example, so look at all Brazilian footballers. You don't get any of them that are not technical because they grow up playing football on the streets. Like when I was playing football in the favela, you'll see all the lads are in their bare feet. They're training in their bare feet. Therefore, they're probably stronger. They're like just a bit sharper how they move, where we're maybe a bit more slower on the ball, but everything's just like so fluid with them. But you're like, it starts from young and that's all they do is play football. There's a few other sports they do out there, but like, they've always got a football. They've always got a football. So it's like naturally, they're just so much more comfortable when they've got a ball at their feet because they've spent hours practicing the ball and getting booted in the air and controlling it with their chest or whatnot. But it's different levels over there.
1: Did they let you wear your shoes playing the game?
13: They did. They did. And I ended up with myself and my partner ended up with massive blisters on our feet. I had to be wee resty after that one, but no, they were fine. They're like, yeah, wear your shoes. I was like, yeah, I'm not ready to step up to bare feet football yet, but maybe one day.
1: Yeah. So what is the situation at the moment then, Rusha? People might have seen your Instagram reel talking about giving yourself 5 weeks to find a club or else it's retirement. Is retirement coming closer, Rusha, or have you got a club lined up?
13: I do not have a club right now. I was lucky enough that Watford have allowed me to go in and train with them right now. So got to catch up with Saoirse and Aveen. They two are looking quite sharp. They've been keeping themselves in good shape over the summer. And I think the heat helps here. It's absolutely scorching in London right now. It's 34, 35 degrees. So I was in training with them. So that's nice. But look, we'll see what comes from it. I think there's plenty of people out there going, you need to call it a day. That's plenty from you. But look, we'll see what happens. We'll see what happens. And I'll take it from there.
1: Surely not, though. Surely there are a number of years left in the career, no?
13: Well, that's me 36, not getting any younger. I think when you look at my last couple of seasons, they've been frustrating, the stuff at London City and then Crystal Palace, and then you're not playing. Yes, I've got myself to probably blame for the 5-game ban. But I'd look and go, that's football. It doesn't happen often, that kind of thing, or those kind of moments on the pitch for me. So it's a frustrating one because I felt like I was fit last season. And yeah, you don't play a lot of minutes. But that's football, I guess. So I think when you weigh it up, you start going, okay, I'm coming to the end of my career. I'm well aware of that. And I think at the end of the season, there was a few moments of me going, right, you're done. Just leave it there. I think going away on holiday, playing football for the majority of it, kind of just had that realisation that I've still got a little bit left in the tank. And yes, I can accept maybe my role's a bit different, but I still feel like I can do one more season. And obviously the aim and the wild card is the World Cup for Ireland. So if I can be part of that and help the squad, that would be unbelievable.
1: Well, you didn't look like a player who was at the end of the road playing against the Netherlands back in June. That must have being a reminder to yourself almost that playing at the very top level against unbelievable opposition and getting the win in a competitive game is proof that you absolutely have a long road still to go in this career if you want it.
13: Yeah, that's it. But I guess now there's a sort of managers need players to be playing right now. And if players are playing and you're not playing, then ultimately you're probably on the bench and you won't feature. So that's probably my story of last season and stuff. Yes, it's frustrating when you know that you can still give or you know that you can get and do a job. I think because of maybe the problems I've had with my Achilles in the past, I almost know that once I need to be ready, I'll be ready. I don't really get overly caught up in match sharpness and match fitness. Like, football's football. Yes, the more you play, the more sharper you'll be, but you can go in and do a job. I'm happy to do it. So yes, it'd be nice to play a few more minutes and then could maybe knock on Carlo's door. But when you're not playing, it's kind of your eyes are sort of tied behind your back. So I was fortunate enough that I can't mind what exactly happened that I got to play the first half the Netherlands game. But yeah, it was nice to be back in with the girls and I did enjoy it. And it was great the girls could go on and get the win in the end. Amber Barrett lives for them moments, doesn't she? So.
1: Yeah. Is there also an appetite thing that's ever at play, Ruscha? I'm not sure how this works. Do you go away to South America? Do you come back and your mind is truly invigorated about wanting to get another contract in a way that maybe at the end of a long season, particularly when you're not playing as much football as you'd like, your mind and its relationship with football wouldn't be at its freshest?
13: Yeah, I think I needed that to go away on that break. And it was kind of a last minute holiday. We hadn't really planned what we were doing. And then it was like, let's just go for a month, like we can. So let's just go away. And then I was kind of like, I'll take that time to figure out what I want to do. But yeah, obviously at the end of the season, like I said, I was probably like quite certain that I was done. Frustrated, disappointed. And then you can talk yourself into it going, well, you're 36 soon. You've got to look at your last two seasons. But I still know within myself that I can give something back. But then you just need to be given that opportunity. So fingers crossed, I'll keep working hard over the next few weeks and what will be, will be.
1: Was there a specific moment where that self-talk about this is done came to fruition?
13: No, I think coming back from the ban and then you're maybe not playing, again, you're not getting in a team. You think that you can do a job, you think that you're well able to not start every game, that's not what I'm saying, and I don't think any player has the right to think like that. You have to work, you have to earn it. But I think at times when you're training well, you're going, right, come on. And then when you're not getting on the pitch at all, it's very frustrating. So I think only now, because I'm where the age I am and where I'm at in my career, it's probably easier. That's been the, right, you're probably done. Maybe it's time to think about what's next. And I do think, because I'm quite a personality, we all know that. I don't like to think that I'm a wet lettuce. I think I've got a wee bit of character, but sometimes that might go against me here and there. But I think maybe some teams might think, we don't need that. If I was playing in America or was American, it might be a different story. But I think people just want you to sort of be quiet, do the job, represent the club. But maybe I come with a bit more baggage than others. So,
1: well, I'd actually look at it the other way. Like when I was kind of thinking about that point, I was kind of thinking, geez, Ruscha would be a great personality to have in any squad. But then I'm like, geez, that's the most patronising thing you could possibly say to a professional footballer, the personality hire for a football team. I mean, surely when people say that, you're like, geez, I'd like to be hired as a footballer first, maybe. And if I'm good crack around the training ground, then that's a bonus.
13: Yeah, that's it. Like, I think me being the way I am, I know what, I'm sure I've had a manager say to me before about what you can bring, like the banter, but that is a frustrating saying. Me and Lucy Quinn have spoken about that both. But managers need that around the squad at times. But you're a player, so you also want to show them that you can play. I don't think I'm that rotten, but sometimes my jokes are pretty bad too. But, you know, we can't always be right. But look, again, that's part of it. Again, it comes with maybe looking at your role as an experienced player. You might not be playing all the time, but you have to put on a face and lead by example and help the younger ones, whatever that looks like. I think maybe that's something that I had to go away and think about. Am I happy to do that role if it means that maybe I won't be playing as much? And then I got over myself. Obviously, the Men's World Cup helped with that. When you're looking at maybe England, the likes of Jordan Henderson and stuff going and sitting on a bench, I thought, he's really keen. Like, he's out taking out the warm-up and stuff like that. But, I mean, I would be mortified if I go away to a World Cup and break my arm without stepping up. That would be a bad day.
1: What do you think, then, is the main difference between the footballer you are now and the footballer you were, say, let's say 3 years ago at the World Cup?
13: I genuinely don't think there is. Right. For me, I look and go, I've had another 3 years now of playing in that six role. I think people forget when I first played my first match for Ireland in my first X amount of caps. I was centre forward. I was the number 9, and then Sue Ronan pulled me back a bit, and I was a 10. So I was a 10, then you're an 8, and then you're a 6. So you're working back the pitch in different roles, doing different jobs. So I actually look now and go, God, I'm very lucky that I've got to do that. Not many players can say that they've played 94 caps for Ireland and played 4 different positions. At the end of the day, I've actually probably played on the left, I've played on the right. I probably 6 or 7 positions if I wanted to go through all them games. So I think I'm quite lucky that I've got to do that. So I look and go, the last 3 years I've been learning and getting better in that role is how I would see it.
1: That's the thing, because especially at six, and correct me if I'm wrong here, I presume you get to a stage of reading the game and understanding the game at the end of your career that's better than at any other point earlier in your footballing life. The frustrating thing might be that the physicality side of things might be a little bit changed, let's say, but in terms of understanding the game and reading it, it's surely never better than the way it is at the end of your career.
13: Yeah, absolutely. And I think that side of playing in midfield and centre mid, a lot of it can be played in your head. You know, you don't need to be the fastest player on the pitch to play centre mid. Yes, you need to track back, you need to do the ugly work. And that's probably not my strongest side of the game, as being a natural defender. But again, I've had years to get better at that. I'm never going to be as fast as Abby Larkin. But she's young and that's her game. She's fast, she's nippy, she's tidy with the ball at her feet. We're totally different players. So I think I just step back and look at that and go, yeah. But I just think midfield, it's not all about being a sprinter or being the best at high speed runs. You need to have an engine and you need to read the game. And I think I can still do that.
1: One other thing that you mentioned there, Rusha, a few minutes ago was about the ban last year. And I saw Carla Ward talking about this. I'm not sure if you've been speaking about this, but she was talking about the social media abuse that you took on the back of that enduring the ban that you served. That's an understandable thing for your manager to say, but did it trigger something within you? Was that your real lived experience, that there was this heap of abuse that was directed towards you online when you were going through this 5-match ban?
13: No, not really. Like, I think Carla looks at it from a mother.
1: Yeah.
13: And she looks and goes, like, people shouldn't do that. Like, that's not right. I mean, I've got to say, yes, after the ban, I think I called a few people names on social media because they were coming for me. But I think that's part of my personality. And I'm well aware, like, as soon as you're on social media, you're open to everything. That's the way it is. So don't go on it if you don't want to see it, is how I look at it. That doesn't excuse people's behaviours for saying what they say on it. But I was okay. I do think it was probably blown up even more. I mean, it wasn't my finest moment. It wasn't great. But like, people go, why did you do it? I'm like, well, I didn't really plan it, to be honest. I think it's safe to say I lost my head. I hold my hands up for that. But it's one of those moments, and then you get a 5-game ban. So I'm like, well, I've suffered the consequences. That's it. But for me, it's done. And I think it was probably ramped up a bit more because it is me and I'm a social media presence and I do podcasts and I've got an opinion and I don't really sit on the fence with much. And there's a few fans out there that really don't like me from certain clubs. So that gets ramped up even more. But look, I'm big enough and ugly enough to deal with all that. And I did. So that's it for me.
1: Are you bulletproof when it comes to the social media abuse?
13: No, I don't think anyone is. You will have a moment or two where you maybe go, what? And how can people think that? Or they don't even know me. But then that's the thing you got to go back to. People don't know you. They don't know you. And it's the ones closest to you, your family and friends that know you. And if they're turning around and tell you you're a horrible person, then maybe you should listen. But I think it's good to just always remember that. Like, and half the time it's people hiding behind a fake picture and a stupid name. Like, so just leave them to it.
1: Because I presume you'd never hear any of that stuff in real life. Maybe fans in a with the sort of the cloak of hundreds of other people standing or sitting around them can get away with that sort of stuff. But face to face on the street, you're not getting that stuff, I'd imagine.
13: No, I'm not. No, no one's been that brave yet. But maybe after this podcast goes out, it will happen. Yeah, it might change. But like, no.
1: It feels like I'm asking these questions as if there's like a slew of anti-Rusha Littlejohn sentiment out there. There's not. The reason why I asked the question is actually because of the personality and because of, you know, how bulletproof you do sometimes seem and how you can like brush it off pretty easy. And I know yourself and your sister basically did a mean tweet segment that I saw going through social media there earlier on a few months ago. And it feels like you really embrace that. But I'm never quite sure actually beneath the surface is there like a deep resentment towards some of the things that have been said. But then again, maybe that's not the truth at all. Maybe what we actually get is what we see in terms of the podcasting and the YouTube and the social media.
13: Yeah, look, it's part of it. I'm not saying it's right, but as soon as you're out there, you've got a podcast, you've got a YouTube channel, you're using Instagram, TikTok, you're out there and people are going to chip in with abuse if they don't like it. I mean, I actually look at my sister and she gets it on the daily. She's obviously working for TalkSport, and it's a very heavy football fan oriented channel, and the abuse she gets, where I think it took her a bit of time to adapt to that. So maybe it's easier for me because I've seen her go through it, and she gets it daily. So to be able to just go, it's part of the job. That's the way it is. You're going to say something that someone doesn't like, and you're going to get absolute pelters. You're going to get called some crazy stuff, but maybe we've got each other to bounce off of. We've maybe got a bit of humour where we can just laugh it off and make light of it. And now I just go, okay, well, that's great. Hopefully they like and subscribe to the channel. Yeah. So, you know.
1: Rushi, you mentioned earlier on that you're talking about Carla potentially picking you for the next round of Ireland's journey towards next year's World Cup. You're not really counting your chickens, it sounds like, when it comes to being selected for Ireland at the moment.
13: I mean, I've not got a team, so you can't be. And as it stands, if I don't have a club, then I will not be going to camp, and that'll be it. That will be the retirement announced, I'm sure. But right now, I'll just take it a day at a time. Day at a time, and the wild card and the dream is being part of the Ireland squad and fighting to go to a World Cup. If that doesn't happen, it'll be on to plan B. It'll be disappointing, but it won't be the end of the world. And I guess it's that everything happens for a reason. But I'm going to give it a good fight while I can, and we'll see what happens.
1: Is there a world, I'm not saying this is something you'd be interested in, but is there a world where you don't play for a club, but you can play for the Republic of Ireland?
13: I don't think so. I think I'd need to pay Carl off very heavily there for that to happen. Yeah. And I don't think financially I can do that. So,
1: yeah. Has Carla been in touch? Obviously, you guys go way back. Has she been in touch to say, listen, get a move on. We need you to sign up for a club, or we need a club to sign you up pretty quickly.
13: Yeah, she's checked in. I think she was trying to chap on a few doors to get me in training with teams. And luckily enough for me, Watford's just along the road, literally 8-minute drive. So, I've been able to go in there and hopefully can for the next few weeks. And yeah, maybe I'll have to go in and train with another team and see what happens. And yeah, but look, when the window closes, then obviously I could still sign for a team, but you're wanting to get this done before squads are full. But look, that's the position I'm in. I think I've found myself in this position the last couple of years. Again, not many people want senior players in the women's game. It's a business now, and I think they want to have young players to be able to maybe sell them in the future. That's a big change in the way the games went over these last few years, and that's the way it is. But we'll see what happens. One manager might need a senior head to come in and help out. But there's still a few more weeks to go if pre-season and before the league starts. So I'll keep working hard and hopefully not annoy too many people and get a club.
1: Well, hopefully it happens for you really soon. And if so, you'll be in a great position to make that squad for the Kazakhstan playoff. It's been announced today that the home leg of that fixture is going to be at Parky Quive, which is sort of becoming a spiritual home of this team. Really, you know, Tala is the spiritual home of the team, but Parky Quive has been host to so many great moments. Well, two great moments in particular over the last few years for this team. So that's good news, I'd imagine, for the whole squad to be going back down the road to Cork.
13: Yeah, definitely. I think the girls at first were all quite happy just going down for the change of scenery, just change it up a little bit. So, and then we stayed last time down at Fort Island, which was, again, lovely. I think at first we were all a bit concerned, like going, where are we going to get our coffees? What's happening? but we got that figured out and we were all happy. But yeah, I think just being down there, the atmosphere, I think that's the one thing that stands out. The crowd are fantastic. Like they really get behind the team and make noise. So it's been really enjoyable, but now obviously with the record we've set comes with the pressure of trying to maintain that record. But look, no game's easy at international football, and I think the squad we've got right now, everyone's buzzing to come into camp, everyone's buzzing to pull on that jersey and fight for the place in the team and fight for each other on the pitch. So the team's in a good space right now, it's in good hands, and yeah, I think everyone will just be looking to stay fit and healthy, and the games will come around quite quick.
1: Lurking in the background of all of this is the talk around FIFA and the UEFA boycott of FIFA competition. I'd seen it reported earlier today that there could be a chance that a boycott of the World Cup means a necessary boycott of these playoff fixtures. I know Kazakhstan are UEFA as well. So let's not get into the mire of whether or not the Kazakhstan game will be fulfilled or not, because it more than likely will be. But the sort of looming threat of a boycott of FIFA competition, Have you thought about that at all, Rusha? Because obviously the Women's World Cup is the next big FIFA competition that the whole world is going to be watching.
13: Honestly, not too much. Obviously, we see it on the news. You see stuff going on, but nothing's been brought to players' attention right now. It's obviously been dealt with within the FAI and whatnot and these other countries and stuff. We hope it goes ahead, I'm sure. Hopefully the right thing happens. But as players, we don't want to get too caught up in it right now. I mean, the only thing as players is you want to go to a World Cup. You don't want to think about boycotting a World Cup. So hopefully there'll be a solution and it'll all be sorted sooner rather than later.
1: Fingers crossed. Well, Rusha, you've been very good with your time. Is there any final plea you want to put out there in terms of, you know, WSL or teams around the rest of Britain or even in Ireland who are looking for a number six who's raring to go?
13: I actually feel like the first maybe 15 minutes of the show was just me like kind of selling myself to clubs. So yeah, I think we've done enough of that. It wasn't supposed to be like this, but it's just turned out to be like this. But no, that's good. Thanks very much for having me.
1: No, I'm sure it'll all work out very nicely for you in the next couple of weeks. Rusha Littlejohn, appreciate your time. Thank you.
13: Cheers.
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20: Good evening, I'm Fiona Dwyer. The Health and Safety Authority is investigating the death of a man who got into difficulty in the River Bandon in Cork. It happened at Dunmanway yesterday evening, with Gardaí and emergency services responding to the scene. A man in his 50s was pronounced dead after he was pulled from the water. In Britain, a passenger train has derailed near Lewes Station in East Sussex. Footage online shows a number of carriages on their sides, with ambulances and helicopters on standby. The Southern Rail Service was heading from London's Victoria to Eastbourne when it crashed just before 4 o'clock this afternoon. A British government source says no one has been killed or seriously injured. The third day of an inquest into the death of a 22-year-old who crashed into a stream during a rally in County Kerry has heard he was underwater for up to 6 minutes. Owen McCarthy died after being pulled from a submerged car on stage 4 of the Killarney Forest Rally on the 20th of February 2022. Jamie O'Hara reports from Cork City Coroner's Court.
21: Advanced paramedic Pádraig Glynn told the inquest he would only request a medevac helicopter if the patient had a good chance of surviving. and said while Owen McCarthy wasn't conscious, he was starting to breathe and had a pulse. Paramedic Sean Horgan said it isn't unusual for medevac pilots to land at a different location than planned, as was the case here, due to the likes of wind or ground conditions. He told the McCarthy family he doesn't want them to think there was any delay because of that, as Owen McCarthy was receiving care in the ambulance. The inquest continues tomorrow.
20: Polls will close in the by-election in Clacton in England at 10 p.m. It was prompted by the resignation of Reform Party leader Nigel Farage. He's facing 33 other candidates, but none of the other major political parties are contesting the election. As well as Count Binface and Howling Lord Hope, Baron von Thunderclap is among the more colourful candidates. He's a member of the Monster Raving Mad Loony Party, and even he thinks it's a farce.
2: One of our three candidates in this election costs us £1,500, three lots of deposits, and I can guarantee that after this election they'll change the law to stop us doing again. But yeah, the whole election is a farce, so we're taking it as face value and making it even more farcical by putting up three candidates.
20: And that's your news for now.
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20: Quite cloudy and humid for a time, with showery outbreaks of rain and drizzle continuing to move eastwards. Temperatures won't fall below 12 in the west to 17 degrees in the east. And now you're up to date on News Talk.
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1: Yeah, Micheál O'Hare there commentating on that famous day for Offaly when they beat Galway 2 goals and 12 points to 15 points in the All-Ireland Hurling Final 45 years ago next month. And Padraig Horan, who you'll have heard mentioned there plenty of times, was captain of Offaly on that day. He passed away this week, at the age of 76 after a long battle with illness. So as well as being one of the main men in that breakthrough Offaly team in the 1980s, he also coached Offaly and coached Burr to the Club All-Ireland in 1995 as well. And Dathi Regan was on that Burr team. Very happy to say he's with us on the line. Evening, Dathi.
26: Good evening, and how are you?
1: All good. So this is obviously a very sad week for Offaly hurling. And the more I've looked into it over the course of today, it really isn't overstating it to suggest that Padraig Horan was a god of Offaly sport.
26: Yeah, It is that week for Offaly hurling, very much. Orig is a very iconic man in our county. I think probably the fact that we're such a small, close-knit county lends itself to it. So from when Pádraig Hurlum was playing his club hurling at Rhinus through the 60s, the 70s, the 80s, and Hurlum was kind of different in many respects. It was a different type of game, and there was a huge club rivalry in Offaly, but the county came together very much when Offaly came together. But for decades, obviously, until the 1980s iconic Leinster breakthrough and the subsequent All-Ireland victory the following year, we were bereft of any success whatsoever on the national stage in hurling. So when that breakthrough came, and that Offaly team of the 80s, which was the catalyst for all the successes that followed over the years, unquestionably, Pádraig was the physical and spiritual leader of that team, a very iconic man in our county, much revered, much loved in the county, lended to the fact that he was an extremely humble man, just a warrior. We were lucky, I guess, in Bor, even though Rhinus is his absolute adored club, in that he coached us to an All-Ireland Senior Colleges A title, our one and only in Bor, in 1986 against North Mon. And the year before, he had coached us to the final and North Mon beat us in a replay. He had coached us in 1994 to a county final, and then subsequently we won our first club All-Ireland title. He managed us, and in 1991 he managed us to Offaly's first ever National League title. So feel very blessed with a lot of, like a lot of players, to have had such an involvement closely and linked with Pádraig through our years, from when we started secondary school, which for us in my year was the year Offaly won the All-Ireland. So he came back as an All-Ireland champion. It was our first year. And then he was an iconic man, but extraordinarily humble. And we are very, very sad, no doubt, this week in Offaly.
1: You've mentioned the physical and the spiritual in terms of his leadership as an individual in that Offaly team, and then even as a coach. Can we start with the physical? When you're a young fella watching this fella play, what sort of hurler were you watching?
26: Corey Thorne was a hard hurling man, a very hard hurling man, and was known to be a hard hurling man. He said something to me long after he'd retired, because I got to spend quite a bit of time in his company through the colleges and Bor and with Offaly and the whole thing. And he was my idol, like he was for many players. He was my hurling idol. And I would have considered him very much a mentor to me. When I started off as a young fella, he was extremely helpful to me. He was a very hard hurling man, very, very talented. But he said something that resonated with me many, many years after he finished. He told me that he only ever began to enjoy his hurling in his last 2 or 3 years. He said when he went out and played hurling and enjoyed it, he said to me, for many, many years when he played hurling, and the way hurling was played, I guess, through the likes of the 70s and 80s, in that Pádraig was a marked man. And his view was, when he went out in the field, knowing he was a marked man, he was well able to look after himself, let's say. And with that, it's difficult to enjoy your hurling, I guess, the way guys can enjoy it now and flourish, and there's a lot of protection there. It was a different type of hurling. And Pádraig was known as a very, very hard man on the hurling field. And I thought it was an extraordinary thing for him to say. And from a hurling perspective, even a little sad that he would say that for the longevity of his career, because he minded himself so well, that he would say he only ever really enjoyed the actual hurling element of it in the last 2 or 3 years, as hurling began to change and he could go and enjoy it and there was protection there. So it's always something I'll remember he told me.
1: Okay, that's a very interesting insight. It seemed though that even though he wasn't enjoying it fully until those last couple of years, he was thriving in it. It may not have been fun, but he was bloody good at it.
26: No, I just to be clear, it's not that he wasn't enjoying it. I think his own hurling the way he was playing hurling and how he enjoyed it the last couple of years more than the earlier years where it was kind of a harder type of a game and it was a lot of hard stuff going on. Whereas towards the latter end of Porrig's career, I think, you know, the game had changed, you know, into the mid 80s. Porrig's last game was in July 86 against Kilkenny, and Leinster finally went off with an injury after a collision, and he hurt his head. But the point I'm making is that when hurling changed, Porrig liked it better. But for the way hurling was played, he was well able to adapt back in the 70s to the way the game was played then. There was no one harder than Porrig, but like he was just an iconic leader. But for me, the humbleness probably up there with any other of the accolades that would be thrown at him.
1: That 1980 Leinster title, Offaly's first ever, getting over the line in that moment, you're 12 or 13 years of age at that stage, shocking Kilkenny in that final, 3 goals and 17 points to 5 goals and 10 points. Were you in Croke Park that day watching it die?
26: No, and here's the interesting thing about it. I was actually in Hyde Park in 1980 at the Connacht football final between Roscommon and Mayo, because you must remember there was 9,000 people at that game. And I remember as a kid in Ballyhadreen that morning with my late father, reading the paper as a young fella, just loving sport. Not even, I guess, cognizant of the fact that Offaly's senior hurlers had a hurling team, but reading the paper and seeing they were playing that morning. We, as kids, were brought everywhere to support Roscommon. My dad was a Roscommon man. And we were coming out Hyde Park that day, Roscommon, and we won very well against Mayo, I think. And we were in the car on the Athlone side heading back. And in traffic, people were running and jogging slowly beside the car because the windows were down in the car and the last couple of minutes were being played out. And it was like just complete and utter shock. Mayo and Roscommon people were shocked at what they were listening to. Kilkenny had been beaten by Offaly. It was like, no disrespect to other counties, I was thinking about this evening. Prior to 1980, we were like Wicklow and Louth in hurling. That's where we were. And that's the reality, but it's not meant as being derogatory. They're just the bare facts. So to win a Leinster final in 1980 with this bunch, it was extraordinary. And if I can remember correctly, and I'm pretty certain I am correct, I remember looking at the newspaper in Durkin's motel in Ballyhadreen that morning, and whoever wrote the feature piece about the game on the Independent said that Offaly had as much chance of winning the Leinster final that day as Mickey Mouse had becoming President of America. I stand corrected, but I'm absolutely pretty certain that that's what was said. So that's the realm of what we're talking about here, and the magnitude of the achievement, and what did it mean to us as kind of kids? For us, and we were living in Burr at that stage, and I can remember for us it was like we didn't want to go to Roscommon games anymore. You wanted to go and follow the Offaly hurling team. So like that's what it means in every county. But for the likes of Louth football would have experienced that, in Westmeath football. And the only thing I can say is it's lovely to see counties breaking a mould and having success, because for me now where I'm at, looking back on things, it's such a wonderful thing to think that you were part of a county that had all these great achievements with so little resources behind it, and to be able to do it for a period of time over 20 years before it kind of dissipated again. Like, and it was down, and I've always said it, people say were the team of the 90s a better team. To me, the best ever Offaly team were the team that broke the mould, because frankly without them they created the pathway for everything that followed. But to break a mould like that, and a man at the helm like him, like that's why Porrig is so iconic in Offaly.
1: 9,613 was the attendance that day of Offaly versus Kilkenny. If you want a statistic or a black and white way of looking at how out of the blue that Offaly win was, that's the statistic that you would look at. I presume, you know, 12, 13, 14 months later, when you get towards that 1981 All-Ireland final, it's far less of a ball from the blue. It's far less of an unknown quantity. Everybody's on board this Offaly train.
26: Absolutely. And I was thinking about, you know, coming on tonight and the memory of that day, and I'm blessed that I was actually there, and my parents were the far side of the field in the stand, and I sat with a gentleman who's long dead. I remember his name, Padge O'Mooney, and my father gave him a ticket, and like the caveat was that I tugged with this gentleman. I was 13 years of age. There's three things I remember from the day. One was halftime. As a young kid in the bowels of the old Hogan stand in the toilets and listening to older Galway gentlemen talking about going to Galway and the celebrations. And I remember that from halftime, a snapshot that's never left my mind. The other thing was the noise when Johnny Flaherty got the goal. And the third thing was the gentleman beside me, about 60 years of age, and floods of tears. And I don't think I'd seen a grown man cry at that stage of my life at 13 years of age.
1: Dare I ask about your feeling when you hear the Galway fans talking about their expected celebrations?
26: Well, you're 13 years of age. It's the whole experience of All-Ireland final was new. I'd been in Croke Park at big Roscommon games and that kind of thing, a National Football League final in 79, All-Ireland football in 1980 as a young fella with my dad when Kerry bet them. So, like, you're 13 years of age. It's just a snapshot of something.

0: you know, for people of that ilk and that era, like, it was, it, how would you describe it? What could you put it akin to now? You know, like, just extraordinary stuff, considering where we come from and the pick that we have and, like, what we achieved in that period of time. Because for 80, 90 years prior to that, since the inception of the association, and clearly since the heady days of up to 1998, you know, where we've gone since, like, that period of success in Offaly is really only a minuscule of the longevity of the association. And people think we should be doing this all the time. To me, it's probably a fairer reflection of just an extraordinary period in our history, that we should be balanced about it and not expect that we should have it all the time. But when you've tasted that success and we've been at the top and we earned the respect of Cork and Kilkenny and all of these great counties, we earned the respect. And again, I bring it back to, I guess that's why it's a sad week for us, is because the older generation and us that came behind them kind of would always have such a wonderful respect for that group that broke it. And then Pádraig Corn kind of, we have elevated as the great leader. Not that he was the best hurler, but like everyone at that generation who now is remembering, all of us remember him as everyone you speak to the last few days. It's like the common thing is he's the greatest leader we ever had.
1: Wow. Like, there's also something so surreal about seeing a man in that position lifting the trophy and making that speech. Like, it's impossible not to listen to what you're saying, and there's a lot of recency bias talking here, but compared in some way to what Mayo did a few weeks ago, and thinking about Jack Coyne's speech and how surreal that felt, seeing a Mayo man atop the Hogan stand after 75 years. It must have felt similar seeing Pádraig Horan being the man atop the Hogan stand in 1981. Yeah. They're the first Offaly man ever in hurling to do that.
0: Here's an extraordinary thing that probably hasn't got mentioned this week, but in 1980, when Offaly won the first ever Leinster title, Pádraig's father didn't go to the game. He didn't go to the game because the whole excitement would be too much. And he listened to it out in the car at home. And he died listening to the game. Pádraig's father. Yeah. An extraordinary story, you know. A really extraordinary story as well. But it's the way he carried himself afterwards. I mean, I can remember as in Borough Community School in 1985, North Mon beat us in a replay. And I can remember breaking my finger that year and getting two pins in it and being told you're out for 2 months, and I was back within 2 weeks because Pádraig Horan told me there was nothing wrong with it. And back then it was a different time. And I played because Pádraig Horan told me there was nothing wrong with it. And it, whatever Pádraig Horan told you, you believed, because he was an iconic man. And he never drank, he never smoked. He was very humble, very, very humble. And success sat easy with Pádraig Horan. And he was pretty rudimentary in his training. It was like just hard. Everything was just hard, and you went at it hard, and but you did it because of who was doing it. There was nothing scientific about Pádraig's training, but it was because of who he was. You just did it because of who he was, and he was just so humble, and you did it because you knew what Pádraig Horan meant and who he was.
1: God, so he had to rebound from 1980 on a sporting sense, on a sporting level, and then also on a personal level, like losing his father before the 1981 and trying to pick himself back up after that. That's an extraordinary wrinkle to his whole story in those couple of years that I hadn't quite realised.
0: Yeah, I mean, Offaly were very unlucky. After winning Leinster final in 1980, they played Galway on a really bad wet day in August 1980, and were losing heavily enough in the second half and brought it back to within 2 or 3 points. So, like, it was important that the Leinster final win in 1980 wasn't just a one-off. So what happened after that was, like, essential for, like, where Offaly went. So to come back the following year and win an All-Ireland title and then get back to another final in 84, lose heavily to Cork, and come back when Pádraig was 35 in 1985 and win again against Galway. So that was like Eamon Cregan's old theory about a team having a 5 or 6 year period of coming at the top and on the way down. So like in that period, Offaly won a Leinster in 80, won a Leinster in 81, lost a Leinster in 82, lost a Leinster in 83, won it in 84 and 85, contested 3 All-Irelands and won 2 of them. In a 6 year period for the lifespan of a team.

0: team, considering where we came from. That was an enormous achievement, and we came from those bags.
1: Did he teach you as well, Dahi, or was he solely a coach?
0: No. We were in Burke Community School. I don't think he was a great teacher because I didn't last too long at the mechanical drawing. I wasn't really good at that stuff. But you went into his class and there was two mechanical drawing classes, two metal work classes and two carpentry classes, if that was your thing. And I was no good at any of that. But you went in because you hoped to get into Pádraig Corn's class. And you wanted to get into his class because of who Pádraig Corn was. And we had him all through school, and he coached us, me, Pilkington, Erdy, all of the Burr guys, and the Clareen boys, because the Cooleri boys, the Kennedy boys, because they all schooled in Burr. They all schooled in Burr, so he had us all. And like I said, we had really strong rivalries back then, club-wise, and we could all beat one another. I mean, when Burr were very successful, we would be very, very good in Leinster and in the All-Ireland campaigns, and we had huge wins, and we always heard great. But in Offaly was our biggest problem getting out. Lusma, Cooleri, Rhinus, and Clareen in particular were teams that regularly brought us down in Offaly, regularly. And we'd go 2 or 3 years maybe before we'd win another one. And invariably, we would have probably gone on and won another Club All-Ireland title. And in that period of time, Burr won 4 Club All-Irelands. And our biggest tests came from our own guys in Offaly. Some Offaly hurlers, some who weren't Offaly hurlers. But whenever then the club championship was over and Offaly came together, that's why we were so united in Offaly, because we lived cheek by jowl. We killed one another with club, but we valued one another when we hurled with Offaly. You know?
1: The mantra of toughness, was that something that went down well with everybody in that Burr dressing room in particular, like Pádraig Corn telling you that you're all right if you have an injury, that works with a certain type of character? It seems that dressing room and those types of characters in that dressing room would have been perfect in terms of being sponges for that mantra.
0: Yeah, that's a really good point, because back then you didn't have a choice. You know, I can remember us playing, and I related this story to Michael Dignan. Michael Dignan boarded in Garbally College. When we won the Leinster final in 1986 against St. Kieran's College in Rathdowney, it was on the back of losing the colleges All-Ireland, so a lot of us repeated because it was the Holy Grail in Burr. We'd now lost 3 colleges, 79, 80 and 85, and we were desperate to try and win a colleges All-Ireland. It was so important to us. We played Garbally that year in a challenge in Ballinasloe, and if there's Galway people and even Offaly people who boarded in Garbally, they'll remember the great John Malai, a wonderful gentleman that I knew. He coached Garbally, and Pádraig was over us, and there was a lot of rivalry. There was Offaly boys on the Garbally team as well, and it got dirty, and there was a lot of stuff going on, and the ref blew it up in the first half, brought both coaches in and told him to take us away, have a chat with us and go back hurling, or he'd abandon the game. And Pádraig Corn brought us together, and John Malai brought the Garbally guys together, and Pádraig Corn did the complete opposite to what the referee told him, and absolutely laced us and told us harder, harder, harder. And you did it because of who he was. And I mean, sometimes it gets lost in the pantheon of Offaly hurling and the importance of the schools, like, and I include Banagher Vocational School very much at that time, who won the Vocational A in 86. We won the minor, we won the colleges A in 86. And 3 months later, we won our first ever minor All-Ireland title, a year after Offaly won the senior. And when Offaly came back in 1985, Dermot Healy, the great Offaly coach at the time, said, "This team has now won 2 All-Irelands, Pádraig's team, in that period of time." He said, "For the future of Offaly hurling, minor All-Irelands must be won." The following year, Offaly won the All-Ireland in 86. The following year, Offaly won the All-Ireland in 87. And 2 years later, in 89, won the minor All-Ireland. Won 3 in 4 years. Got to the subsequent 3 under-21 All-Irelands and lost them all. Later on, the losses don't matter. The graph and the trend was, players were staying, won minors, won, got to the 21s, so the next step was into the senior, and that was the catalyst then for the success throughout the 90s. So there's a direct linkage, and it's why, you know, there's an extraordinary piece of footage going around on social media over the last maybe year that I've seen, and it's a montage of about 7 minutes of Pat Carroll, the great Pat Carroll. And it's clips from him playing about 7 minutes in his career with Offaly. Pat Carroll, Lorna Mercy, and one of our greats as well from that team, passed away the day we beat Kieran's College in 1986. So after beating, you can imagine, a great Kieran's College team, we went into the dressing room euphoric to be told Pat Carroll had passed away. So within a couple of minutes, we were down saying a decade of the Rosary. And I think of that montage of Pat Carroll because at the end of the clip, there's footage of the parade from 1980 prior to Offaly playing Kilkenny. And the last three players, because the clip just shows the end of the Offaly line, the last three players in it are Paddy Kerwin, who I had coffee with yesterday morning, and I texted him a half an hour later to tell him Pádraig had died. Pat Carroll and Johnny Flaherty. Pádraig Horan would have been in the middle, but he was captain, so he wasn't in it. Pat Carroll is no longer with us. Flaherty is no longer with us. And now, obviously, Pádraig is no longer with us. And when I was thinking this evening about Pádraig and the whole thing, I couldn't help but think of Carroll and Flaherty at the same time, and think that for such a small county with such a small pick, three extraordinary men and characters, I just kind of thought how lucky we've been in our county to have them.
1: What you say there about the underage teams and how important it was for Pádraig to see that minor success happen after they had the senior success. He must have got unbelievable joy out of Offaly winning the 20s, for example, in 2024. And the nostalgia that almost came with those underage teams, Dahi.
0: Oh, without a doubt, yeah. I mean, Pádraig's life was hurt, and obviously an amazing family man. And I dropped over to the house yesterday evening, McCarmel and the lads, and an incredible family man, an example of how to live a really good life. But in relation to hurling and that, it was his life outside of it. He was involved in so many teams. I managed against him back in 2013 when I managed Shinrone and the Betis in the championship, and we'd won the under 20 that year, and we'd beaten Rhinus in the final. And even though Rhinus then subsequently Betis in the senior, and you know, as managers you go into the opposing, and I was in the Rhinus congratulating them, and I remember speaking about Pádraig Horan, you know, to share a dressing room and a sideline with your hero. Like, he took a huge amount. He had huge expectations. He loved Offaly hurling. He loved what Dignan and the lads had done with Offaly. He loved the resurgence. You know, like, it flowed through him. You know, he was a warrior and a leader, and he idolised Rhinus and idolised Offaly hurling. He just lived for Offaly hurling, and he wanted men, and he wanted fight, and he wanted drive, and bring it all together, lads, and drive it on, lads, and you know, that kind of way. And it did. It gave him a huge lift, like it did all of the older Offaly team, like it did with us all, to be frank. Like, I mean, I never thought I'd ever see an Offaly team compete in an All-Ireland final again. So to see them nearly win a minor and pipped at the last, get to a 20s the following year against Cork, and then win the following year against Tip, it was like, I met Coolderry people that I would have hurled against the years, and there was nothing as bitterness or club rivalries. Fellas that you just seen on the pitch after, hugging them no matter what club, because you knew them all, because it's cheek by jowl where we all live in Offaly. It's cheek by jowl. You know everybody. Everybody knows you. So you're held to account when you play, when you pull on the jersey. You were always held to account because everybody knew you from the locality. And it just, the lift it gave, like, it's hard to describe. And what you're hoping then is that the next generation can feed off of what those 20s did. But we need more teams coming through, but the right protocols have been put in place with what Michael had done the previous 5 years, and hopefully to be carried on into the future, that at some stage more of our county people can experience the type of days that we got, which all stemmed from, you know, that July day in 1980, you know, led by Pádraig and those a wonderful bunch.
1: Well, Dahi, you've done a magnificent job over the last little while of doing justice to the story of Pádraig Horan. Pádraig Horan, of course, passing away this week at the age of 76 after a long battle with illness. Dahi Regan is who you've been listening to for the last little while. Dahi, really appreciate your time this evening. Thank you for doing that.
0: Appreciate it.
1: Cheers. Thanks. We'll take a quick break.
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1: You're welcome back to Thursday night's Off the Ball. Now, it's been a very, very interesting evening for the Irish teams in action in Europe. So earlier, Bose went to Midtjylland and they were beaten 3-2 in Denmark, which means the Danes progress 5-2 on aggregate, and that ends Bohemians' European campaign. Shamrock Rovers, meanwhile, were 3-1 up. Going to Albania to play Ignacia. Ignacia are 3-0 up on the night. 37 minutes played. They were 3-0 up inside 20 minutes. Their first goal coming from Adiesa after 4 minutes, Albanese after 11, and then Gruda after 20 minutes. A bit of an implosion, to say the least, from Shamrock Rovers. They are now 4-3 down on aggregate with 8 minutes left to play of normal time in that first half. It's also been an incredible game down at Talca Park, where Shelburne are trailing Ajax on the night 2-1 at half-time. So it's 5-2 on aggregate. Our reporter Ben Symes has been watching on. Try and sum that 45 minutes up, Ben.
15: Well, Owen, I can actually just tell you very quickly that Ignacia have scored a fourth.
1: Wow.
15: It is Ignacia 4, Shamrock Rovers 0 in Albania. A true, true implosion by Shamrock Rovers and Stephen Bradley's men. Will there be serious questions to be asked them if they don't claw themselves back into that tie? In this tie, as you said, in Drumcondra, it is Shelburne 1, Ajax 2 at half time, as Ajax lead 5-2 on aggregate as we hit the three quarter stage of the tie. And the crowd in Talca has been exactly how you'd expect so far, a raucous atmosphere that has fed in and spilt over into the action on the pitch. We've seen multiple goals, multiple cards, a series of rough and ready tackles from both sides. It was a huge early chance for Shelburne to take the lead. They really fed off the crowd early here. It was a long ball forward from Milan and Beng that Rodrigo Freitas got on the end of. He managed to get to the byline, squared across to Daniel Kelly, who just couldn't keep his effort down on target, blazed over the bar. Freitas actually ended up in the railings on the side of the pitch here. There was kind of a moment to worry as he was down for a couple of moments, but he got up and carried on okay. Ajax started through into the game and eventually did get their first goal 20 minutes in. They rewarded a corner down in the left-hand corner, to my left, excuse me, in the corner here. Milan and Beng went over at the byline. He was looking for a free kick, and it looked, to be honest, like he was fouled, but referee Claudio Pereira quite dubiously denied him with a free kick. Julian Brandt took a short corner. He played a little 1-2, got the ball back and delivered a low cross into the box. The gentleman going all the way into the far corner at the back post. Really disappointing for the Shelburne defence at the back, but to be fair to them, instead of dropping their heads, Shelburne bounced back superbly, used their own tempo and really upped everything. And Formula Seder had the ball in the back of the Ajax net. Kieran McEnroy did extremely well, won the ball back high up the pitch for Shells. He managed to turn back, find Evan Caffrey in the middle of the park, 25 yards on goal, lined up as he's going to hit with his right foot, jinked back into his left. Left right foot 25 yards out, got a little bit fortunate, deflection looped over the goalkeeper Martin Payes, dropped into the back of the net. And after that, Shelburne kept the intensity, and it looked like maybe they were going to get themselves fully back into that tie. We saw Aaron Bowman, Marcus Leonardo and the aforementioned Freitas all pick up bookings within about 5 minutes of each other, and it looked like Shells had kind of gotten under Ajax skin. And then just over 5 minutes ago in the half, Ajax did get their second goal. A bit of spell of pressure all over on the far right-hand side. A couple of shots that took wicked deflections, bounced all over the place, and eventually it was right back Anton Gay, swung his boot at the ball, and it landed into the back of the net, beating Eddie Beach at his near post. Beach himself has actually made a couple of great saves again tonight, as he did in Assam the first half. And Tim Krul, the former Dutch shot stopper, is actually sitting below me here in the press box. I saw him nod his head with approval after one of those saves a couple minutes before half time. Jordi Cruyff is also here, the new technical director of the club, son of Johan, of course. So who knows, maybe Tim Krul in his newfound role as he's trained to be a technical director, and he's a football businessman according to his LinkedIn as it stands. So maybe he can put in a few words at Jordi to pick up Eddie Beach. But as it stands here at half time in Talca Park, it is Shelburne 1, Ajax 2 on the night, and Ajax lead 5-2, and I got a lot of work for Shelburne to do if they want to continue their European run here on.
1: Okay, thanks for that, Ben Symes at Talca Park. And just to give you some more detail on that fourth goal for Ignace tonight, it is Daniel Adiesa again. He scored the first, he scored the fourth. Rovers 4-0 down, 5-3 on aggregate. Things turning into a bit of a disaster there for Shamrock Rovers in Albania. Now, let's pivot here, because reports came out from ESPN yesterday that the Los Angeles Lakers are being sold to Josh Kushner and Bob Iger for $12.5 billion. And this, of course, is the same Josh Kushner who was central to Gianni Infantino's plan to sell off a percentage of the World Cup to private equity. The Lakers news comes just under a year, actually, after the previous deal to buy the Lakers was ratified, with Mark Walter buying the franchise for $10 billion in 2025. And to talk about this, we have Bill Shaken of the Los Angeles Times with us on the line. Bill, thanks for taking the call. How are you keeping?
11: I'm doing well. How are you?
1: Very well. So talk to us about this deal. It's the largest sale price of a pro sports franchise in history. And yet it all seems to have happened pretty quickly, fairly stress-free. It was carried out over the course of a weekend, it seems. It seems awfully quick.
11: It is. And what some of the folks I talked to in the world of sports business pointed out to me yesterday is that there are teams, and then there are what they call trophy teams or trophy assets. So in the United States, for example, it's the New York Yankees, it's the Dallas Cowboys. It's the teams that everybody knows. And the Lakers are one of those teams. And it stands to reason that if you were going to sell the Los Angeles Lakers, you would want as many people involved in the bidding as you could to drive up the price. And this, as you mentioned, was done basically in a weekend at a time when other people who might potentially have been interested didn't even know. So why would you sell a team that quickly without actually giving yourself the chance to make the most money?
1: Okay. Do you have the answers to any of those questions, or what are your hypotheses?
11: We think the answer lies somewhere in an investigation that the United States federal government is conducting into some of Mark Walter's business assets. Not the Lakers, not the Dodgers, not the other sports teams he owns, but some of the insurance companies that his company also runs. And there's questions about, did they account for things properly? Was money transferred from one entity to another properly? Those are things that are all being sorted through. There's no finding of any wrongdoing at this point. There's no criminal charges have been filed. But clearly there's enough of a scare in Walter's empire that his company feels, and there was outstanding reporting yesterday from the Financial Times and from Bloomberg, on how Mark Walter's company is trying to raise billions of dollars. Okay, well, if billions of dollars are what you need to get out of this situation, or at least what you hope will get you out of this situation, Where can you find billions of dollars quickly? In one weekend, you could sell the Lakers. There you go.
1: I mean, in his defense, a $2.5 billion profit over the course of, what was it, 10 months? Was it October last year? He picked up the franchise. That seems like decent business.
11: Yeah, if you are trying to flip a franchise or really any other asset, a house or a business, whatever, and you can turn, you know, a 25% profit in a year, that's not a bad deal. But trophy assets in sports are things you want to hold for the lifetime. The Buss family, the family that owned Lakers before Mark Walter, was there for 46 years. The Steinbrenner family has owned the Yankees for more than 50 years. These aren't assets you flip like a house.
1: No, it's very unusual. Were there sounds from Walter last year when he does make this big purchase that he was in it for the long run, and by extension, has his tune changed on all of this?
11: He had done a lot of work, not only him, but his people involved in a sports empire, in getting into Lakers to try to understand how they slipped from maybe the marquee franchise in pro basketball to something a little bit less, still a marquee franchise, but not the perennial championship contender that they used to be. And they turned over parts of the business operations. Like, there had been a lot of work. So it wasn't as if they weren't doing anything. And like, hey, you know what? We're not going to do this. They'd been heavily invested in it, and they were trying to make it better. And all of a sudden, one weekend, we're out.
1: What's interesting here, and I'm not sure how much information has been put into the public domain, is that when Walter bought the Lakers last year, Todd Boehly was reported to be involved in the deal. We know that Walter's involved in the Dodgers, just like Todd Boehly, and Walter's involved in Chelsea Football Club, as well as Todd Boehly. So what's Boehly's outcome in all of this? Is he out of the Lakers as well?
11: I don't have a 100% answer for you on that, because I don't want to tell you anything I don't know for sure.
1: Okay.
11: But they do a lot of business together. I will say that the business issues that Mark Walter is having don't necessarily impact Todd Boehly. They used to work together at the money management firm where Walter basically made his fortune. Since then, Todd split off into his own company. It's called Eldridge. So I don't think Todd is as tied to Mark's financial issues as he would have been some time ago.
1: Okay, well, that is an enlightening answer for anybody who might be concerned that the issues that might be at the door of the Los Angeles Lakers might be coming towards the Premier League and to Chelsea. But Walter's still separately involved in Chelsea to Boehly. So let's see how that whole thing plays out. I'm interested in asking you about Josh Kushner. So Kushner would have got a lot of airtime over the past 2.5 weeks when it came to the now canned FIFA forward enterprise. Gianni Infantino and FIFA obviously had a lot of conversations with Josh Kushner and Thrive Capital, who were, you know, pushing forward the FIFA forward enterprise. Football has shelved this, rejected it, and the outcome is not going to be very, very good for Gianni Infantino in terms of his future as FIFA president. But it seems when it comes to American pro sports, the presence of Josh Kushner is already well established, and I presume American sports fans are just expecting more from Josh Kushner when it comes to American pro sports.
11: I think above and beyond Kushner, really Mark Walter or Todd Boehly or anybody, what we see, and since you mentioned the World Cup fiasco, is not the cup fiasco, but the selling the interest in the future World Cups, was in Europe, teams are still considered community assets. They're part, they belong to the fans, they belong to the community. And what you see happening now, and I think the Premier League is the most obvious place where Chelsea plays, but it's not the only one. American investors come in and they don't necessarily see, oh, this is a community asset. What they see is we can make a lot more money from this than their current owners are. We can do things with stadiums. We can do things with real estate development. These tickets, they're not nearly as expensive as they should be. That's what's happened to American sports over the past 25, 30 years with guys like Kushner and Walter and Boehly. And I'm not picking on them, because there's a whole lot of people who basically have turned American sports into an experience that's not accessible to the common fan anymore. It's just too expensive. Are people used to that here? Yes. Are people not going to be able to go see the Lakers because Joshua Kushner owns them? Maybe, but they already couldn't see the Lakers because they had already outpriced themselves on the market under Mark Walter, and even before that, under the Buss family. That just supply and demand, and, you know, building the next generation of fans and letting kids go, that's not really a concern. Where I think it's much more urgent an issue where you are.
1: It's a really good point. And when all those videos were going viral back in June of the New York Knicks fans who had spent insane money to get their hands on tickets to the NBA Finals, I did wonder, was there any sort of blowback from the regular Knicks fan about the way in which they had no chance whatsoever of getting their hands on his tickets unless they were millionaires or billionaires? Is that permeating at all in American sports discourse, that the regular person is being priced out of going to watch their professional team play?
11: Absolutely. I mean, I'm in Los Angeles where the Dodgers win baseball's World Series every year, it seems like now. And after that, there's a championship parade. And so everybody can come out on the streets and cheer for the players and watch them go by on the buses and wave at fans and all that. And it's great. And it really does bring a community together in a way that few things can. But so many of those fans are finally getting a chance to see one of the players because they can't afford to go to a game. And I actually brought this up to the president of the Dodgers last year. And I said, you know, it's not affordable for a family to come here anymore. If you get a family of four, you want to get in the ballpark, you got to park because LA, you know, public transit is not our best attribute. Mm-hmm. You got to eat. You maybe want to get a souvenir. You're talking about hundreds of dollars. And I don't mean like 100. I'm like more like 500. And these aren't for the best seats in the house, just to get in. I said, I don't think it's affordable. And they said, well, we have 50,000 seats here at our ballpark every night. It's the largest stadium in Major League Baseball. We sell out every night. How unaffordable can we be? So just two different ways of looking at things.
1: Yeah, it's insane. Obviously, when you have arguably the greatest player to ever play the game, it makes it easier for you to sweat that asset if you're running the Dodgers. But chances are anything in Los Angeles would be uber expensive anyway, particularly with the ownership model.
11: Yeah, and with Shohei Ohtani, who, you know, you're of course talking about, like, there are plane loads of tourists from Japan who land in Los Angeles every day and take tours. And not that Japanese tourists have never come to Los Angeles before, but what they would do is maybe they'd go to a Dodger game and they'd go to Disneyland the next day. And maybe they'd go to the beach the next day and maybe do something in Hollywood the next day. And now they come here and they just buy tickets to see Shohei Ohtani every night. And certainly the tickets they're buying are not available to the common fan because they're just too expensive.
1: What's a regular sort of season ticket price at the Dodgers these days?
11: For the whole season?
1: Just for one game.
11: One game. When I looked last year, you could only get a ticket under $50 for one game. And it was the middle of the week against a terrible team. It's all done on supply and demand, just like, you know, airline flights or hotel rooms. And when there's a lot of demand, when there's a good team or it's the weekend when everybody can go, those prices can skyrocket. In the case of the Dodgers now, because of Ohtani, every game is a game that everybody wants to see. Now, there's a flip side to that too. Because all these are supply and demand tickets, if you want to go see the Angels, which is Shohei Ohtani's old team, they don't have him anymore. They're not very good. You can get a ticket on the secondary market, the resale market, for a dollar or two.
1: Right.
11: Just because that's where supply and demand is. The team won't sell it to you for that little, but somebody's trying to unload it. So I guess credit to the Dodgers for continuing to run such a good product. And, you know, we'll see how that pays off 25 years from now.
1: It's an interesting kind of jumping off point on the Lakers then, given they no longer have LeBron James, obviously, as you know, as a competitor and as an athlete, Luka Doncic at this point in time is just as attractive a prospect. So they've got no shortage of superstars. But still, they've lost LeBron James. Is there going to be any concern on that front when it comes to the Lakers? Or is the Lakers just an automatic sellout no matter who's playing for them?
11: Yeah, I think Luka at this point is the guy who's in the prime of his career, and obviously no disrespect to LeBron, who's an amazing player, but he, I think, would be the first to say he's not in the prime of his career anymore. The Lakers had a time. They're just like the Dodgers, where there's a built-in audience no matter what, just because of who they are and their history and their pedigree of championship players. The Lakers were terrible like 10 years ago. They didn't go to the playoffs for, I think, 6 or 7 years in a row, and they were still selling out. It takes time to really trash an audience, but on the other hand, it takes a lot of time to build up an audience too. So right now, the Lakers are doing fine, and assuming their new owners can continue to fund it properly and find somebody to run the team who is very good at what he does and can amass talent, they should be all right. And there'll be enough rich people, certainly, in Los Angeles that tickets won't be a problem. Is that true for every team? Probably not.
1: Okay, well, good news for the Lakers then, and we might come back to this when the deal is actually sealed. That was really interesting insight into what's going down there. Bill Shaken, columnist with the LA Times, thanks a million for joining us this evening.
11: All right, thank you.
1: Cheers. Just to let you know, it's still Shells 1, Ajax 2. We'll get back over to Ben after 9 o'clock. And also, chocolate lovers, Kit Kat have given us some goodie bags to give away to a few lucky listeners this evening. To be able to chance to win, just text us your name and answer to this question. Who won the F1 World Drivers' Championship in 2025? You can get your answers into 0879-180-180. And you could be one of our lucky winners. I'm going to tell you what's going on elsewhere tonight. In terms of European football, Shamrock Rovers 4-0 down at halftime. The halftime whistle has gone, although a sort of a little ray of light for Rovers at the break. Edinson Nedreka was shown a second yellow card for Ignacia. So Ignacia down to 10 men before that second half. Rovers need to score twice to bring it back to a draw game there. 5-3 down on aggregate. Remember, earlier on, Bohemians were knocked out of Europe. Midtjylland beat them 3-2 in Denmark to win 5-2 on aggregate. We've got Vinnie Perth with us after 9 o'clock.
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1: So welcome back to Thursday night's Off the Ball. It's still Shelburne 1, Ajax 2, so 5-2 to Ajax on aggregate. Shelburne just looking for a penalty there in the last couple of minutes as Harry Wood was brought down in the box, but the referee not giving it. 52 minutes gone on the clock there. Earlier, Bohemians were beaten 3-2 by Michelin, 5-2 on aggregate, and the second half is about to get up and running in Albania, where Shamrock Rovers are trailing Ignacia 4-0 on the night, 5-3 on aggregate. Just to let you know then, as well, in Birmingham, Sean Agbogbo and Marcus Lawler both crashed out at the semi-final stage in the men's 200 metres. We had three searing hot, pace-wise, semi-finals there. So Agbogbo and Marcus Lawler couldn't quite make it in to the final. But we do have two big finals to let you know about in the next hour. In 29 minutes' time, it's going to be Mark English who goes off in the men's 800-metre final. He is a massive medal contender, potentially even a gold medal contender. And then at 10 to 10, Rashida Adeleke goes in the women's 200 metre final. We'll keep you up to speed on all of that in the final hour of tonight's Off the Ball.
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29: Good evening, I'm Clino Dwyer. In Britain, two people are being treated for serious injuries after a train derailed in East Sussex. Several carriages are lying on their side after the incident near Lewes Station. The Southern Rail Service was heading from London's Victoria to Eastbourne when it crashed just before 4 o'clock this afternoon. Sky's Phoebe Southworth, who's at the scene, says there's a huge emergency services response.
30: There are around two dozen vehicles parked up in all areas around the train track. Around 150 people on board at the time of the derailment, and we now know that two have sustained serious injuries and a further nine have also had injuries.
29: The Health and Safety Authority is investigating the death of a man who got into difficulty in the River Bandon in Cork. It happened at Dunmanway yesterday evening, with Gardaí and emergency services responding to the scene. A man in his 50s was pronounced dead after he was pulled from the water. His body has been taken to Cork University Hospital, where a post-mortem examination will be carried out. The founder of a homelessness charity says Return should contribute to the cost of cleaning up litter caused by people searching bins for cans and bottles. Dublin City Council is spending €1,000 a day cleaning up the mess after people look for the recyclable items in order to exchange them for money. Daryl Barron, Lord Mayor of Dublin, wants the deposit return scheme to contribute to the cost of the cleanup. Obi McCarthy, founder of Tighlin, agrees with the Lord Mayor.
31: I think Return, this is the system that they created, and I think any costs that go along with that have to be borne by Return. So I would absolutely echo Lord Mayor Daryl Barron in that.
29: Over 750,000 Meta accounts suspected of being held by children under 16 have been taken down in Australia. The company, which operates Instagram and Facebook, made the move in accordance with the country's ban on teen accounts, which came into effect in December of last year. Finally, National Heritage Week is aiming to highlight the skills, stories and habitats that are at risk of being lost. It runs from the 15th to the 23rd of August with thousands of free events across the country. It includes tours, storytelling, workshops and more. And that's your news for now.
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29: Quite cloudy and humid for a time, with showery outbreaks of rain and drizzle continuing to move eastwards. Temperatures won't fall below 12 in the west to 17 degrees in the east. And now you're up to date on News Talk.
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1: Welcome along to the football show, which is going to have a fair dollop of athletics thrown right in. We'll be keeping you up to speed on what happens in Mark English's race and in Rashida Adeleke's race between now and 10 o'clock. Phil Healy is going to join us a little later on as well to provide reaction to what will hopefully be at least one medal for Ireland tonight at the European Athletics Championships. But matters far more pressing at the moment involve the Irish clubs in Europe. We're watching Shelburne 2-1 down at home to Ajax at the moment. So on aggregate, that's 5-2 to Ajax. But of greater concern is the fact that Shamrock Rovers are 4-0 down away at Ignacia tonight. So 5-3 on aggregate. They are losing to the Albanian outfit. Now, Edinson Nedraica has been sent off for Ignacia before the break. So they're down to 10 men. A lifeline, Vinnie Perth. Very good evening to you for Shamrock Rovers.
5: Yeah, good evening. Do you need that lifeline? It felt, I mean, we haven't been able to get the game, so it's you're following it on online like everybody else, but 4-0 down against Albanian champions, who effectively our season is a disastrous result on the way, and it has the hallmarks of being, like, I've watched a good bit of Shells. They've really, it's actually been a good game, to be fair. They've been really competitive. We know Ajax probably have come off a little bit, but Shells have been decent. Brilliant story in the middle of it, Evan Caffrey scoring. But I'm really concerned by that Rovers result. I think I'm not prepared for a big rant about where Irish football is at the moment. But I tell you what, it's a difficult one to take if it stays like that. And the only hope is Rovers pull something out of bag. But I think that would be, that'd be a difficult one to take in terms of where we're at. Especially in the week when 81,000 go to Croke Park to watch a friendly. And there's, I'm okay with that. I bought two tickets for my father, by the way, just to be clear. He's a Leeds fan. But
1: you didn't go yourself?
5: No chance. But no chance only because it's a nothing game. But what am I trying to say? Like, Bowles played a European game a week, this time last week. There were 6,500 people in Tala, and we're struggling, like. We're struggling, Irish football is struggling, and we had this big, you know, jump with League of Ireland. We've had it. Have we hit a ceiling and we're on the way back down now? If that's the case, I'd be really worried, because we've seen the importance of League of Ireland with the international setup. So it might be, you know, a bit of doom and gloom at half time in the Rovers game. Adding to that, maybe on, you know, Shells are losing to Ajax. That's, you know, and Michelin that Bowles lost it is a decent side. But I thought we were going beyond the days of, you know, unlucky and, you know, blaze of glory go out in. And I'm really worried about that Rovers result.
1: Yeah. Well, what are you referring to when it comes to going out with a blaze of glory here? You, like, I don't think we could be expecting Shells to go through against Ajax.
5: No, but, like, the retrograde balls is being there's no real embarrassment in that defeat. And I get
1: there
5: that.
1: There isn't, though, is there?
5: No, there isn't. But at the same time, you have to beat somebody eventually. Teams have to beat somebody eventually.
1: Michelin got to the knockout stages of, was it the Conference League or the Europa League last season?
5: And I'm not, excuse me, almost aggressiveness. So what? Bowles missed an opportunity last week against them. We eventually, to crack the ceiling and go through the ceiling, you have to beat somebody eventually. And they had an opportunity last week and they didn't take it. And, you know, they go out 3-2 tonight and they're nearly getting plaudits for it. And I'm not suggesting they should have won the tie. But eventually we have to beat somebody. Eventually this Rovers team have to, you know, get to a second or third round in the Champions League. And UEFA have made this. And this isn't me being critical of Shamrock Rovers. They've been brilliant champions. But UEFA, in the last number of years, to their credit, have set up a competition, particularly in the Champions Route, where Sherbourne got there by beating Linfield twice. Rovers will get there even if they lose tonight or they'll go into a playoff game. You're really protected by the Conference League and the Champions Route. But we've got to start beating a few teams and getting into Europa League proper or somebody, and or else what's the progression for? What are we doing? Because it's no different than teams like Shelbourne would have done back in the day. Or the only difference is the likes of Shelbourne and 08 and that team and all those Shamrock Rovers teams of the early noughties. The only difference is they didn't have the parachute of going down into a different competition every time you lose. So it's concerning. That result is really concerning. If that's the best we have and we're 4-0 down away to the Albanian champions, that's concerning.
1: Is this almost how you judge where Irish football is at?
5: Yes. 100%.
1: So, by dint of the fact that it's going to be Conference League rather than Europa League, that's a regression or at least a sign of a lack of progression in your eyes?
5: Well, I think when you get to the Conference League, I think then you can judge yourself again. So, Rovers still, I think if the champions of Ireland don't get to the Conference League, they've had a disastrous European campaign. A disastrous, because they're that well protected with the Champions Group. Particularly Shamrock Rovers, they're seeded. And some will say, well, they've earned that seed. And of course they have. But
1: 2-2 at Talca Park. Let's go back to Ben Symes, who's watching on. This is incredible, Ben.
6: Oh, and it's really heating up here. There's about 25 minutes to go and Shelburne have equalised it on the night. I'd be lying if I said they haven't been the better team here throughout the second half. Kerr McEnroy has been absolutely superb in the middle of the park. He's involved in this again. It's Jordan Norris who does really well. James Harris, excuse me, down the left-hand side. Managed to get across along the box. It's deflected out to Manan and Beng at the back post. He actually had an effort on goal at Martin Pays earlier this half. He managed to push that one wide. He couldn't keep that one out. It's into the back net. I'm looking at the fans over on the riverside across me. They're enjoying themselves as we wait to see does get cleared by VAR. But as it stands, Shelburne 2-2 on the night against Ajax. And if you had said anything other than they deserve it, I think you'd be lying, Owen.
1: Irish football's back, Finney.
5: Yeah, it's back, baby. I have said they've been competitive in this game, haven't they?
1: They've been excellent,
5: They've been really good. And to be fair, John Russell have set them up. They played a 4-4-2, and those that watch the Premiership will know that sort of system I'm talking about. Without the ball, very compact. Ajax have had a lot of the ball. VAR just checking it, hope it stands. But they've been really competitive. But these are nothing games. The big game tonight is over in Albania.
1: No, I agree with you. Like, unless, you know, this goal does stand and then all of a sudden Shell score another and...
5: another. Yeah. And then I'd be like, what was his name from the former England manager, you know, on Sky Sports? Remember that time he said...
7: Oh, Steve McLaren.
5: Steve McLaren. And we just erased the last 20 minutes of the show. Yeah. But that's okay.
1: There is a lengthy check about this, so it could be scrubbed off. So as it stands, it is 5-3 to Ajax on aggregate. That includes the second goal, obviously, for Shells. It's a VAR check. It looks like the referee is gonna have a look at this, which doesn't look good for Shells. And yeah, he's making the television sign.
5: Offside. Yeah, so it's still 2-1. So
1: 2-1 to Ajax, 5-2 on aggregate.
5: I'm okay, I'm safe.
1: Back to crisis talks.
5: Yeah, I'm safe. There's a brilliant story in the minute. Evan Caffrey scored. Now, unfortunately, they may take it back off him because Freitas just turned his back as he was shooting a left foot shot in the first goal, and it goes in top corner. But Evan Caffrey, that family tree of the Dunns, basically, is granddad's Theo Dunn. The family tree, Richard Dunn, obviously, Tommy Dunn played a huge amount of League of Ireland. He has a cousin, another cousin, Gavin Malloy, playing at Aberdeen. And obviously, Tony Cousins is related to the family. Went to Liverpool when you'd only have 14, 15 players. He's part of a really good Liverpool squad. But one thing Evan has is now, and I mean, his granddad Theo has passed away, but Theo managed Shelbourne in mid-60s against Barcelona. One of, you know, a very, very famous League of Ireland man and sort of one of the all-time greats, Theo is. So it's amazing how, you know, birds from the same flock or feathers flock together, isn't it? The family tree is just goes all the way back to mid-60s with his grandfather bringing it, playing a European game and managing the team against Barcelona. And there's his grandson scoring against Ajax in Talca Park.
1: Great moment for him,
5: yeah,
1: tonight for sure. Let's go back to last night. I feel there's a little bit more to be unpacked with regards to your thoughts on Leeds United versus Manchester United in front of 82,000 people.
5: I think it's a bigger problem than that. It's the question I have is how can we piggyback on it? Like I still go maybe once a month to the UK, and now I've done the sad thing of getting a flight to Stansted and going two bus stops down to Crawley and watching them play somebody and coming back the same day. So I don't have a problem with anybody doing it. If you're in Dublin Airport on a Saturday morning, the array of jerseys is off the charts. And it's brilliant between whether it's Leeds, Villa, there's a huge amount of people going to different areas. But we being, you know, the League of Ireland community, sort of have been going on and on about how good we have it, that we're, you know, almost like we've cracked it. And I felt at times we were taking people for granted a little bit in terms of the lack of improvement in stadium. I was at a League of Ireland game not that long ago where I wasn't working. I couldn't get myself a cup of tea anywhere. And I'm just, and the solo signs are grand, but we have to be careful that, and there's someone looked down the nose at it. There was that, I can only say I felt it was an awful piece by Tommy Conlon during the week about League of Ireland people, but in terms of the way he said it, I think we've got to be careful. Irish people and the people who go to that game last night to watch Manchester United and Leeds and effectively feed English football with money, that's what they're doing. And ironically, and the guy, right? So someone has to say it. And I don't have a problem with anybody doing what they do. As I said, I bought two tickets from my father. But the more we feed the English game and the bigger other games get and the harder it is for air players to crack it over there, then watch our international team suffer. And watch them suffer on and on and on and continuously. And as League of Ireland has probably plateaued to a point or maybe fallen off a little bit in the last 18, 24 months, the knock-on effect will be to our international team. It will be. And down 10, 12, 14 and 16 years' times, when we're not in major competitions, you know, don't look back and go, why? It's why, because of we don't have the money, the infrastructure. The FAI have tried certain things. We get that. But we're a long, long way off. And if we let this slip now, that bit of momentum we have, it is... is a long way back from it. We're becoming third world in football.
1: We
5: already are there.
1: Yes, I get the sense that you're particularly concerned that the little bit of a boom that we experienced post-COVID is just stalling and that there might actually be a little bit of a regression now.
5: Yeah, it's okay to say it was funky to go to League of Ireland games. Or what was the, I don't know the right word, but it was almost like...
1: Cool,
5: yeah, and it was cool. I mean, to be fair, people, the one club or the club you'd associate most with that would be Bowls. And if I wasn't working, as much as I grew up a Pats fan, I love being in the Jodie stand, the old triangle. You sort of find yourself joining in a little bit, and it is cool and it's good and all of them things. But we need more than 6,500 people watching a big European game against the Danish champions, and that's all Bowls got. We need more than that. And how do we get that? And it's not as simple as... And that's what I didn't like about... To go back to Tommy Conlon's piece. What I didn't like about that is... Where did he get that information from? Social media?
1: And you got that? Which piece of information now?
5: So effectively, League of Ireland people are...
1: Barstooler is referred to them as 130,000
5: Virtuous.
1: Yeah, well, he referred to the League of Ireland viewer as virtuous, and then 130,000 barstoolers in inverted commas is what he believes the League of Ireland fans would refer to the Manchester United and Leeds and Arsenal fans when bettors were in town last week.
5: I don't believe that. I think there's a huge amount of people follow League of Ireland and Premier League football. I think if you have a genuine interest in football, I think the reason we're not getting people out is bigger than just what's on the pitch. It's bigger than that, because you can go to Premiership and be bored completely for 90 minutes. It's bigger than that. We've got to build something, whether it's association with certain clubs, whether it's true or grassroots football, whatever it is, we've got to build something and get more people attending games, which brings more finance as a result of it and allows us invest more, because

0: in here as well around summer football for Irish kids. But start looking at, and one thing people have missed, and it's been gone under the radar, start looking at this squad list for the teams playing at the moment in the middle of August. Some of the clubs are down to bare bones where you're seeing 13 or 14 players listed because so many families are away and different bits and pieces. So all the stuff some of us said would happen.
1: I think there's been another goal in Albania.
2: Oh my God, it's 5-0 to Ignacia.
0: Yeah, that's a shocking result. And that's like...
2: It's Alessandro Albanese again. He scored two in the night, two for Daniel Adiesa and Ildi Gruda, the name of their other goal scorer. Not that any of them are recognisable individuals.
1: Yeah, I was going to give them their flowers, though.
2: Edison and Drake sent off before half time for them, so that's...
0: Can the Athletics not start to give me a break, lads?
2: And man, Ignacia, I think it felt maybe a little bit premature to be having the sort of wider conversation about this being a result, but I mean, that is a result now. Rovers are going to be knocked out of the Europa League. They're 6-3 down on aggregate, and it's going to be best case scenario Conference League qualification. Would you be worried about them getting the job done in the Conference League?
0: Yeah, I think we actually on the podcast, the League of Ireland podcast this week, I think Keith Tracy made a reference at the game the other night against Dundalk. He said Rovers in third gear at the moment, and I agreed with him. The only thing I disagreed on is I don't think they have more than three gears at the moment, and they don't need it to be 7 points clear. I think they're in transition. A lot of the young players are only coming through. And they were built on, for example, Cleary, Lopez and Grace. Three of them aren't playing together anytime soon, and it's a lot of young players in the squad, and they've gone over there with missing a few of what would have been their main names over the last number of years. And the challenge is for Bradley is, are the next crop good enough to get them what they need to be in Europe? I still think, as I said, if they fail to qualify for the group stage of the Conference League, I think for any Irish champions, that's a disaster. That's a disaster.
2: Let's go back over to Talca Park. It's still Shells 1, Ajax 2. We mentioned at the top of the show, Ben, that Frank Stapleton was playing last time Ajax played a competitive fixture in Ireland. This was against Dundalk at Oriel Park way back when under the tutelage of Johan Cruyff. You've been hearing a couple of yarns about Frank Stapleton there, I believe.
3: Yeah, this actually some stuff I picked up last week. As you may know, Frank Stapleton was brought in by Cruyff to replace Marco van Basten, which is absolutely no easy task. They were actually meant to sign Cyril Regis from Coventry City, but then Coventry beat Spurs 3-2. They won the 1987 FA Cup, and Regis became so expensive. So basically what happened was Arnold Murren, who'd played with him at Manchester United, recommended Stapleton to Cruyff, said, you know, he's cheap, he's free, but he can get a little bit injured, so other people won't be in for him. Stapleton only ended up playing 6 games for Ajax. One of those was that game against Dundalk, where he came off the bench when they were 0-0 down, and Cruyff basically said to him, you're an Irish player, they won't go too hard on you. Stapleton ended up scoring his only goal for Ajax in that game. But something that I didn't know until last week was that after that game, Stapleton ended up heading out at Amsterdam with all the Dundalk lads. So he was basically living in a hotel at the time because they weren't sure how long he was going to be at Ajax for. And he ended up being at the same hotel as the Dundalk lads. So they ended up heading out to Café de Stair in Amsterdam, where unbeknownst to the Dundalk players at the time, Stapleton basically just put his card behind the bar and paid for the Dundalk lads to have the night out in September of 1987. You might be wondering, how have I found out this? Well, I heard Vinnie Perth last week on the League of Ireland pod saying that he hasn't heard from me since I was over in Amsterdam. I ended up in Café there last week with a couple of other journalists who might remain unnamed for anonymity purposes, and we were told by everyone in there this story, how Frank Stapleton's most famous memory of being Amsterdam is paying for the Dundalk lads' night out after scoring against them and stuffing them 4-0. And Ajax are set to continue that run, I can tell you, of beating Irish sides in Europe. It's still 5-2 here as Tullo Arukadari and Lone from Wolves tries to make it 6-2, but he can't. Ben, so yeah, still Ajax 2, Shells 1.
0: Ben, one quick question, sorry, and I'm glad to hear you're safe. I was worried about you in Ajax, but Maher, or whatever is right pronouncing, Carrizo from Argentina, you've got to see, has he got any Irish blood? He looks a hell of a good player as well. Yeah. 20 years of age, he looks a good player. Answer that question after the game.
2: Shells 1, Ajax 2, 79 minutes on the clock. Let's take a quick break.
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8: You're welcome back. It has been a really disappointing night for the Irish teams in Europe. Shamrock Rovers is probably the top line here. They are 5-0 down in Albania to KF Ignacia, 6-3 down on aggregate. There's 66 minutes on the clock there, so Shamrock Rovers are going to get relegated to the Conference League and they'll have that playoff to qualify for the group stages, the league phase indeed, of the Conference League. Meanwhile, Bowes, spirited, even though Vinnie Purses were not allowed to say that, in defeat to FC Midtjylland earlier on today. They went to Denmark, they were beaten 3-2, they lost 5-2 on aggregate, and then it is currently Shells 1, Ajax 2 at Talca Park, 5-2 to the Dutch Giants on aggregate. So we're now seeing Birmingham, Mark English about to arrive on the track before the 800 metre final. This is a potentially huge moment for Mark English. He has won plenty of European medals in the past. He's won bronze and silver at outdoor, at indoor. He's never won a gold medal at European level. When it comes to individual athletes in the European Outdoor Championships, Ireland have never had a man win a gold medal. Of course, a couple of men won the mixed relay in 2024 in Rome. That was a high point for this team and for Irish athletics in general. We're going to be speaking to Phil Healy this hour, who was part of that relay team, part of the women's relay team in 2024 as well, who has won a medal at this level, to get her take on how Mark English does here and to chat a little bit about Rashida later on. So a big evening of athletics.
9: Quick question
8: coming up
9: on English is like, it feels like he's been around a while and feels like he's one of the good guys, and sort of it's been under the radar a little bit, and all of a sudden he's come to the table in the European. Would it be wrong in that, or is he higher ranked than I thought he was as a casual sort of fan?
8: I think he's been higher ranked than you thought. Re-say the Gerry Kiernan quote from earlier, where like he would have always said that Mark English was Donegal's greatest athlete, so of this generation, like better than Michael Murphy, and the quote is that Michael Murphy is up against lads from Monaghan, English is up against lads from Kenya.
9: I always make this argument about Sonia as well.
8: Yeah,
9: she was beaten the world where the guy fella down in Cove was only beaten.
8: Well, exactly. It's a truly global sport, particularly at 800 metres. And it's for me, there's a lot of credence to that argument. But then you also throw into the mix what he's actually won. And like you go back to his first European medal, bronze medal in Zurich in 2014 at the Europeans. Like that's the pedigree that he had. What I think's happening now is that Irish athletics is enjoying a boom in terms of interest and exposure. And at the same time, he's also running the best he's ever run. So I think it's a perfect storm for him in terms of our interest in the Mark English story, but it could also just be the best moment of his career. So it's a long-winded way of saying, why not a little bit of column A and a little bit of column B on the Mark English story?
3: He had a lot of, because I do remember as well, like he'd had, he definitely, I think, from his own perspective, failed to reach different peaks when he thought he was really coming into his own. I know there was a lot of disappointments along the way, particularly in Olympic Games and stuff, where it was, because I think he's about 33 now or whatever, that he's obviously the caliber of athlete he is. Like you're probably maybe it's injury, maybe it's whatever else. It might have gone a different way for him, and you're not kind of even more success. But
9: you know the way we're all like Irish people are brilliant at following all sports, and then it's a bit like when Annalise Murphy goes into the final in the Olympics in the boat. You're like, she should have taken the wind. Like, what was she doing? Like we wouldn't know the wind and hold from the wind of Dubai. But all of a sudden now he felt like with Sonia and certain people, it felt like the major championships coming up and you're waiting for it. It felt like he came under the radar a little bit from the average Joe like me when it comes to sport. And you were saying he hasn't, so point taken. He's thereabouts.
8: I think so, but maybe the Olympic Games is what everybody gets judged on, and because things haven't always gone his way, that's been a bit of an issue for him. So he's going to be running in lane six here, and there's a big news here because Max Bergen did not start in this race. Obviously, we've been keeping a close eye on the football all evening as well. So this is something that's just developing over the last little while in this 800-metre final. So that changes the game considerably. Not only is one of the strongest candidates to podium in this race out, it's also a competitor in the lane right beside Mark English. So it changes ever so slightly how he's going to approach this. They are about to set off here in this 800 metres. So Rashida Adeleke up later on at 9.50. Shells, by the way, have scored a second goal at Talca Park. It is 2-2 on the night. That goal is going to stand. We are so back. Irish football is so back. They are 5-3 down in aggregate against Ajax now. 71 minutes gone on the clock in Albania, where it's Ignacia 5, Shamrock Rovers 0. So after the first 200 metres or so, Mark English has slotted into third position there in the pack.
3: Where Steve Cram here.
8: I'm not going to do a Steve Cram here. I'm looking for live analysis here, Arthur, if you care to give us.
3: Yeah. Well, there seems to be a lot more people there tonight.
8: There does. They seem to have filled it out a lot. They do. A lot better.
3: Yeah, definitely. They were right on that. So that's positive. But he's, I'm not going to pretend I know. He's doing quite well here. It's a tight pack and he's right in the mix of it.
8: Yeah, so there's two Spaniards in this race. You've got David Barroso and you've got Mohamed Atoui. And they're in concert at the top trying to hold out the Irishman.
3: He's gone past them both.
8: But thankfully, he's gone past them both. So leading the race at the moment is Marino Bludek, the Croat, whose season best is 144.63. Of course, when it comes to season bests this year, there is no one better in this field than Mark English. In fact, the only person who had run under 143 this season was Max Bergen. And as we just told you, Max Bergen did not make it to the start line here. So they are really finding their pace here after 600 metres, 200 metres left to go.
9: He has to be favourite at the moment, doesn't he, in betting and running.
8: They are coming down to home stretch here now, and it looks like it's going to be the Croat Marino Bludek who is leading Mark English. But Mark English has found his stride, and he is launching clear of Bludek, and it's going to be the Spaniards who chase him down. But Mark English becomes the first man to win individual gold at the Outdoor European Championships. His face is in his palms. He drops to his hunkers. He cannot believe what he has achieved. The 33-year-old doctor from Donegal has just nailed the greatest moment of his career. He has had so many downs, so many ups, and not going to get much higher than this for Mark English. He is applauding. He is the coolest man that has possibly ever worn the Ireland vest. And his heartbeat might just be a little higher than average now. He might just get a little bit more excited than he usually does because this is extraordinary stuff. Mark English, take a bow. He has been handed the tricolour. He's going to do a lap of the track here in Birmingham, and it's just an amazing time. 145.26 is the gold medal time for Mark English representing Ireland in Birmingham at the European Championships. Let's say hello and a very good evening to Phil Healy. Phil, what did you make of that?
10: Oh, that was absolutely phenomenal. Actually, my stream was about 200 metres behind you. So I heard from you that he was European champion before I actually saw myself. But, oh no, that's just absolutely incredible. Like, Mark is just a wonderful talent. And I suppose, like, he's had so much luck in terms of success. Not luck, he's made his own success. But, like, he's had four bronze. He's had one silver at European Championships before across indoors and outdoors. But he's never had that gold medal. And I suppose there's times where Mark has gone to championships and he's been ranked so high, but he hasn't made it out of the heats or he hasn't made it out of the semi. But just watching him through the rounds of this championship, he was so calm, so collected, just a class above everybody else. He obviously went in as the European lead going to this championships. He broke the championship record in the semi-final, which is unheard of too as well. And to go out here in the final, like, just watch him down that last 100 metres. Again, he was just so composed. He has years and years of experience and knows when to move. Even yesterday watching him, or 2 days ago watching him in the semi-final, he would make you nervous even with 150 to go because you're like, there's no gap here. How is he going to come through? And he found that gap and he just stepped away from the rest of the field. And no, he's just an absolute class act and so deserving because he's had such a wonderful career. And now to become European champion and to do it in such style as well.
8: In such style is right. So just to update the sheet on Mark English as a European athlete. So between indoors and outdoors, bronze medal in 2014 at Zurich, silver medal in Prague in 2015, bronze in Glasgow in 19, bronze in Munich in 22, bronze in Appledorn last year, 2026, Birmingham, gold medalist. It's just incredible. And to be doing this at the age of 33, Phil, the fact that he's having the best season of his life is testament to his professionalism, whether or not he won this medal tonight. This is what he deserved. And look, you know, as well as anybody, Phil, you don't get what you deserve. You rarely get what you deserve in this game. But it's just a very sweet conclusion to this section of his year and this section of his career that he has got what he deserves.
10: Oh, simply phenomenal, like, because even within that list of medals, his first one was back in 2014 when he won a bronze in Zurich, and here he is now in 2026 becoming the European champion. Like right, even from an underage talent, he has been phenomenal. He's had so much success in his senior career, but he's also had, like, injuries along the way, just like any other athlete has had as well. And on the side, Mark is also a doctor, so he has balanced that throughout his career as well, which obviously isn't a very easy career to manage. He's obviously taking a break at the moment, but, like, he is getting all the rewards he deserves, and it's just wonderful to see him on that stage. There's so much Irish support there in the stadium tonight. There's a much bigger crowd than the previous morning session and evening sessions, which is so wonderful to see as well. But that Irish crowd, it's a special moment for everybody that travelled, as much as everybody here back at home watching him, I suppose, parade around that track with the Irish flag around his shoulders. And to get that medal, whether it's later on or whether it's tomorrow, is going to be a special, special moment, and hear that national anthem as well.
8: Oh, definitely, Phil. And, like, not to labour the point about the historical significance of this, but this country has produced some great athletes. Ronnie Delaney ran in the Europeans, couldn't win a gold medal. Eamon Coughlin ran in the Europeans, couldn't win a gold medal. Mark English has done what those two men couldn't do. Not to compare different eras, but it just underlines how historically important this is for Irish athletics.
10: Oh, it's crazy. And Mark has been in five, like, previous to today, he's been in five European finals, and he's been in five European finals and has five medals, or six now, sorry.
8: Yeah.
10: But, like, it's absolutely crazy, and the standard in the 800 has gone absolutely through the roof. Like, they're casually running 143 in the semi-finals. That was unheard of, even 2 years ago, 3 years ago. So, like, Mark is out there going in as the reigning, I suppose, fastest athlete in Europe, and he is just watching him, even here on the repeats on the screen, like, it's just phenomenal. And even down that last 100, he's looking at the screen, like, he's so composed. And it's just phenomenal to see Irish dominating, I suppose, in the middle distance events.
8: Just to clarify, Eamon Coughlin and Ryan Delaney are two all-time greats.
11: World champion, Olympic champion.
8: I hope they didn't come across there, but it's just, they are two all-time greats who didn't manage to win European golds. I mean, it's these moments are rare.
10: Exactly, they're so, so rare. And, like, there's only eight people in that final. So, like, there's only eight people in the whole of Europe to make that final, and you have to get through the rounds. And if anybody was watching the rounds this morning, we saw in the women's 800-metre semi-final, one of the favourites, Audrey Wero, fell with 120 metres to go. So anything can happen. She did get reinstated to the final, but throughout the rounds, anything can happen. We saw poor Keane McPhillips, who last year broke the national record, had a phenomenal season, came fourth at the World Championships, and he unfortunately picked up a virus in the week prior to the European Championships. So, like, an athlete's whole year is geared around the major championships in the year, and, like, you're training 6-7 days a week, week on week, for this one moment in the summer. So, like, everything needs to align properly. So, like, even to see Mark all these years later and the amount of years of experience he has at different major championships to now come out and be the European champion is just simply phenomenal.
8: Now then, because we can't possibly rest on our laurels and celebrate this for too long, how are you, how are you feeling about 9 minutes time, Phil?
10: Oh, I'm absolutely sick with nerves. It's actually far harder watching than actually running yourself. And I suppose for me, Rashida is my teammate. And I, like, even watching nationals, I was absolutely sick with nerves watching it, knowing that there was so much on the line, and to see her go out there, perform under pressure. She got that standard to get to European Championships. And even just watching her yesterday, like, maybe I'm super defensive with Rashida always because I hate seeing the amount of pressure that's put on her in the media. And sometimes before she even steps on the track, the medal is wrapped around her neck. Like, she is a wonderful talent. She's only 23 years old. Like, she's going out there. Even just watching her yesterday, she just got so much confidence from that run. Like, she ran 22.4. It's her fourth fastest time of her career ever. To go out there, do that in European semi-final, she's definitely going to be a major danger to everybody else going into this final, because she would have had a lot of nerves and anxiety yesterday going into that race, because it's one thing having the signs and training, but then you sometimes need to do the performance to actually believe you're actually capable of what you can do. But, like, Rashida, as she said in her interviews yesterday, she is that girl. She is that girl with the medals, with the records. But sometimes you have those doubts creep in when you have the injuries, when you have the lows, and you're not getting the performances that you want to get. So hopefully she will go out there tonight and absolutely soak up the atmosphere. She's going out, I suppose, with nothing to lose. She's ranked second off the semi-finals yesterday, but Dina Asher-Smith was really impressive as well in her semi-final, and she slowed towards the line. So when they line up here, it's a blank slate. Rashida has a perfect lane draw. She's lane five. She has the leading athletes outside of her to chase down and to focus on that. So hopefully she can just execute her start, run a bend like she did yesterday, transition off that. And it's all about holding your composure for every athlete out there in those lanes tonight, holding your composure in that last 50 metres, because that's where the medals are going to be won and lost in those final few metres.
8: Okay, the scene set perfectly. Phil Healy, thank you very much for that. You're going to stay with us and maybe mute us when you're watching Rashida there, so we don't actually ruin the whole spectacle for you at 10 to 10. It was 12 minutes before the final when Max Bergen pulled out of the men's 800 metres. No wonder it kind of hit us from the left field here, given we have the TV coverage on mute. But that was a big game changer for English tonight, and I'd be very keen to get his thoughts on that and how that changed his approach mentally and tactically for that final. Amongst everything else, it's going to be a fascinating interview when we hear from Mark English after his gold medal tonight for Ireland at the European Athletics. We're going to take a break, and at 9:50, it's the women's 200 metres final.
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8: Welcome back. Let's get a full-time report from Talca Park before we focus on Rashid Adeleke here. Ben Symes, what happened?
19: Yeah, and it's full-time here at Talca Park, and it has finished Shelburne 2, Ajax 2 on the night, as Ajax will head through to the playoff round after progressing 5-3 winners on aggregate. Shells headed into the break 2-1 down at half-time, thanks to a goal from Evan Caffrey either side of Julian Brandt and Anton Gay goals for Ajax. And Shells up the tempo and the pressure in the second half. The goal from Milan and Beng disallowed about 25 minutes ago due to offside for eventually getting the goal they deserve through Sean Moore 5 minutes from time, rifling an effort into the back of the net from the right hand side of the box. Both sides pushed for a winner on the night in the final stages, but eventually both had to settle for a draw on the night, and a very credible draw at that for Shelburne, as their European run here ends tonight at the hands of the four-time European champions Ajax. So full time at Talca Park, finished on the night, Shelburne 2, Ajax 2. Ajax head through 5-3 winners on aggregate.
8: Ben Symes, thank you very much for that. To give you an update from Albania, it's KF Ignacia 5, Shamrock Rovers 1. So Graham Burke pulled one back for the Irish side there after 74 minutes, but there are 85 minutes on the clock now and Rovers need to score twice to level the tie. Vinny, are we giving Shells any credit for drawing with Ajax tonight?
9: Yeah, really good, great performance. Yeah, done really well on the night. That was, they were in a no-win situation. I think that's completely different. That's the value of the draw for Ajax. To be fair, in one sense, they had a handy, but Shells put it up them, particularly at home. Home and away is always different in Europe, as Rovers have found out, so brilliant night for them.
8: So, Rovers really become the bellwether for Irish football.
9: I think James McLean is delighted. That just means people are going to talk about Shamrock Rovers for the next two or three days, and people in Dundalk will probably be sneering at Bradley after his comments after the game the other day, and that's the nature of football and sport, isn't it? It's one man, one-upmanship. So, this is a bad result for Rovers. This will potentially leave a scar as well. And people down in Richmond Park or St. Pat's will be gone. I wonder how much of a scar this will leave on their squad. And I think it's a huge test for Bradley. He's passed a lot of tests over the last few years. This is a huge test for him to walk away from that result and pick up the squad after it. We'll see. This will be a big test for him.
8: Because I guess for a lot of the players, playing these big games in Europe is like a real sign of where they're at, and they've kind of completed the Conference League thing. Yeah. At this stage, the Europa League would have been a real carrot.
9: Yeah, I think as a squad, you've always got to push yourself in the sense of wanting to go to the next level, but you know, there's some young players there, some not so young, but yeah, I think it's like they went very strong. He went with Enda Stevens in the back four, Pico Lopez, Subawali, who's come in, Aaron Green, 34 years of age, Graham Burke, not getting any younger, Jack Bourne. So it wasn't the young players that let them down here. This was part of their experienced squad, you know.
8: Okay. First piece of dressing room wall material here is that Rashid Adeleke is not one of the featured athletes on the host broadcaster, Jael Betsue. And the two British athletes are the ones that they've put up. So Jael Betsue is representing Spain, and you probably know about the British athletes at this point. You've got Amy Hunt, who's going to be running just outside Rashid Adeleke. for Great Britain, who has just put together an incredible season so far and is a strong favourite for this final, basically. And then in terms of profile, you've got Dina Asher-Smith outside Emmy Hunt then as well. So in terms of PBs and in terms of career peaks, Dina Asher-Smith with 21.88 is the fastest of the lot. And in fairness, when you look at the actual season times so far as well, she's also run the fastest time this season, but Emmy Hunt ranked higher than her. So they're doing this big dramatic run out at the moment, which completely changes how you approach this compared to semi-final and heats as well, that there is this big build-up which kind of essentially takes as long as the race is going to take. And your preparation is skewed. But look, it's at every big meet. Even Rashid at this point is well used to this. Give us your gut feeling here, Vinny. What's she going to do?
9: Tell her, lady. Can I just tell you something? You can stand in Rashida's front garden and most likely see Robbie Keane's house, Richard Dunn's house, Stephen Bradley's house, Stephen Kenny's house, a couple of the Highland boxers as well. And all of these people have done it. And there's another list beyond that. Jim Crawford on the 21 manager. You can see his house as well. And they've all done it despite the facilities in Tala. Despite the lack of facilities, they've got to the world stage. A lot of people from Tala are really proud of what she's doing. Yeah, it's a really good story.
8: Rightly so. The story that she's had this season is remarkable in itself. It was not overly certain that she would make it to these championships. I guess when you zoom out of this thing, if you thought that she was going to be running in a final, you would have put your money on her running in the 400 metre final. But things have changed a little bit because of injuries and setbacks coming into this season. She just about made the qualifying time at Morton Stadium a few weeks ago, running into a headwind, not ideal conditions when you need to set a fast time, but she just got the qualification time 0.05 of a second to qualify for this championships. Didn't have to go through the heat because of her standing and her ranking. So we first saw her in Birmingham yesterday, and it's fair to say that Rashida Adeleke is back. So is yesterday the best she can do, or can she go one better this evening? It's a very, very exciting one.
9: Well, she spoke about almost liking coming away from America, didn't she? Or being a bit more relaxed. That's really interesting. That's not the first athlete to say that in terms of different surroundings and different places to go. It's interesting to see, does she move? Like, we know America is the home of all sort of sprinting as well, isn't it, in terms of that level? But you wonder, is this something she may consider moving back to this side of the world?
8: Like, I presume, we don't know for sure, but I'd say there are many benefits in terms of being happier at home if you're living at home. But I guess there's always a trade-off. If I go to a more professional environment and I'm having less enjoyment in my life, does that mean that I'm going to reap the benefits of it? Or is my enjoyment actually the fuel for my sporting performances? It's an intangible thing and everybody has different responses to it. And look, she is a professional at this point, Adeleke as well. So that is her job to go and be in that camp in Texas and run for that team and run for Coach Flo. But being based in Ireland has done her no harm whatsoever, it seems, coming into this championship. So they are on their marks and this is going to be over in the next...
20: Is she also in lane six?
8: Adeleke also in lane six, indeed, yeah.
20: Bodes well.
8: So she went off like a rocket yesterday and she started pretty well here. You can see Emmy Hunt just outside her is the leader coming around the bend here. Strong favourite. And Dina Asher-Smith and Emmy Hunt are going to go head to head here for gold medal. It's going to be the two Brits here. It is phenomenal pace. But Rashida Adeleke, is she going to catch Dina Asher-Smith for silver? She might just have caught her for silver, definitely, which would be an unbelievable outcome. Emmy Hunt is definitely your gold medalist. Rashida Adeleke has won silver.
20: Wow.
8: What a result. It looked like it was going to be Britain 1, Britain 2. Rashida Adeleke said no. As she said yesterday, I am that girl. New national record, 22.28. The previous national record is 22.34, which he set back in 2023. So Rashida Adeleke has only gone and broken her own national record. And 0.01 of a second, she has nabbed silver off the great Dina Asher-Smith. That is an outstanding run from Rashida Adeleke. She has done so many things in her young career so far, but winning silver at this championship might just be the high point to date. Can we say hello once again to Phil Healy? Yes, we can. Phil, what do you think of that?
10: That is just simply phenomenal. Like, as you could see there in the last, like, 20, 30 metres, Dina did fall apart a little bit, and just Rashida held her composure and she made inroads on that. Even if she had another 10 metres, I do think she would have had the goal. Like, simply phenomenal. With the season that she's had, to come out, run 22-28, national record, come silver, get the silver medal at a European Championships, that is just simply phenomenal. Like, herself and Dean Ash-Smith would actually have been training partners last year in the same group under Coach Flo, and Dina has actually moved since. But what a night for Irish athletics. A gold and a silver in the space of half an hour. That is just simply phenomenal. And I'm so, so happy for Rashida and all of her team. Like, I know she's really well looked after with Martina McCarthy and Ciara McCallion in the Institute of Ireland, in Sport Ireland campus. And, like, as you were saying there earlier, like, she has really enjoyed being back in Ireland since national championships, and that has given her a lift as well. And she even alluded to it yesterday, like, the Irish crowd has spurred her on to so many big performances, and even seeing them walk out on the track tonight, like, the roar that Rashida got was far bigger than that of Dina and Amy Hunt. So it's just a credit to the Irish support as well, contributing to all of these performances. But what a talent, Rashida, to perform under pressure out there, win accounted.
8: It is incredible watching the replay of this. She finished so strong, Phil.
10: Oh, it's absolutely incredible. Like, as you can see on the replay, she just comes through. She comes through the field like she's in line with all the rest of the athletes back from third to eighth, and tiniest of margins between her and Amy Hunt. Obviously the same with bronze, but this is the sport and the excitement that it brings. But what a performance for Rashida in what's considered not her speciality event.
8: No, it's been a stunning pivot back to 200 metres, and as you say, it's been an incredible half an hour for Irish athletics. 19 minutes is what I have it down as, the distance between Mark English's gold and Rashida Adeleke's silver. I don't think there's been a better 19 minutes for Irish athletics in many, many years. What we're going to do here, if you're listening to us on News Talk, is we're going to wrap up on the radio. Tom Dunn is going to come up next, but we're going to keep chatting to Phil Healy for a few minutes on YouTube, and you'll be able to listen to that back if you're sticking with News Talk on our podcast very soon. Indeed, remember, Off the Ball Breakfast is back tomorrow morning from 7:30 on YouTube and on the Go Loud app as well. And in terms of our radio output, we'll be back on News Talk tomorrow evening from 7 p.m. Delighted to say we're going to be joined by Saoirse McCartan, All-Ireland Camogie champion once again with Cork. And we've also got a deep dive on the first Irish middleweight boxing champion, Nonpareil Jack Dempsey, with the author Joseph S. Page. And there's also going to be a crappy quiz. So enjoy. Tom Dunn up next here on News Talk. We'll see you on the Off the Ball YouTube in just a couple of minutes. Good night.

0: phenomenally underpaid.
1: Right, let's continue our, I guess, basking in the glory of Rashid Adeleke and Mark English. It was a stunning half an hour for Irish athletics, with Mark English winning gold in the 800 metres men's final, and in the 200 metre women's final. It was a phenomenal finish from Rashid Adeleke to nip in just past Ian Asher-Smith and grab that silver medal. Amy Hunt, the winner in that 200 metres. Phil Healy, there's a lot of things to be said about this Rashid performance in particular. When did you realise this season that something special might be in the offing for her?
2: Definitely even watching the national champs, like, to come out and run 22.8 at nationals when conditions were not ideal on that Saturday in Santry. You could see, even when she ran the heat earlier that morning, like, she eased through a 23.3. But to perform under pressure was just insane. So, like, anybody watching that 22.8 knew that there was a bigger performance in her, but I suppose Rashida is going to put a certain element of pressure on herself because she wants to go out and she's used to making finals. She's used to being a medal contender. So, of course, as an athlete, you're going to have that hunger. But just even watching her yesterday, that 22.4, she was, as I said earlier, she was going to get massive confidence from doing it. And she had her evidence of the shape that she's in. Like, it was her fourth fastest time ever. Like, that was just nearly free speed for her going into tonight. And she would have got a huge lift from that yesterday. So her coming out tonight, like, she was, I suppose she didn't have that expectation and pressure that she usually may have. And it was just so phenomenal to see. And even just watching the screens and seeing how happy she is with the flag around her shoulders. Oh, I'm just absolutely buzzing for her.
1: Yeah, it really is just a great Irish sporting moment. Like, she seemed so happy yesterday evening, let alone tonight, Phil. Why do you think that happiness has been so present during this championships?
2: Yeah, I suppose, again, compared to previous championships, she has had so much pressure on her and expectation. And you don't even have to follow athletics. Everybody knows who Rashid Adeleke is. Like, she is a household name across the country, and she's a nation hero for all that she has achieved at such a young age. And, like, you were even alluding to her, she's got so much of a lift since she's been back home. But I remember talking to Rashida after the Olympics, and she was like, geez, I need to escape Ireland because I can't even go to the shop and I'm being stopped all the time, do you know? So it's just so wonderful to see. But I think it was just a massive relief. And for her yesterday, as I said, knowing that she has that performance in her as an athlete, no matter how many people are telling you on the outside, or your coaches or your team, of like, you can do this, or the signs are there in training, sometimes as an athlete, you actually have to go out and do it yourself for you to fully believe it. And she got massive belief yesterday, knowing that she went out there under the radar, performed under pressure. And even just watching back the screen there now, she just held her form so, so well right to the line. And that won her that silver medal.
1: Yeah. Yeah. Like, it's one of the big conversations that's probably going to come up now is just, is Rashid Adeleke better suited to the 200? Like, she's an amazing 400 meter athlete, as we all know. She's also an amazing 200 athlete. And look, I think everybody who runs the 400, as you know, Phil, will tell you it's possibly the toughest race in athletics, because you're going full pelt for a full lap. And if we're equating Rashida's happiness to her success, she does seem happier running the 200.
2: Absolutely. And I suppose every athlete is happy when the event is going well. But I suppose for Rashida, even going back to the 400, she needs to be as fast as she can possibly be over 200 for the 400 to be a success as well, because the 400 is a game of speed. So from even my own experience of running the 400, you need to be as fast as you can for that first 200, because it gives you that comfort zone for the last 200. But I even think if Rashida went out and ran a 400 in the next few weeks, there's going to be a really, really big time in her. Yes, she may not have had the bank of training that she usually would have behind her because of the injuries and stuff that she was battling, to have that strength over the 400, but to see what she could do over 200 after having such a disrupted season. And even into last year, because Rashida actually didn't go to World Championships last September that were on in Tokyo. And I suppose she got a lot of negative comments around that time of like, why isn't she going? Why isn't she going just for the relay? But again, maybe I was super defensive at that time, and I remember being on off the ball, but like, Rashida's making the decision for herself, and I suppose she's going to be criticised for not going, and if she went out there and actually underperformed, she's also going to be criticised, and we have to protect the athlete, whether the athlete is injured or whether the athlete needs a mental break. Her not going to Tokyo last year was maybe the reason that she could come out and perform this year. Injuries are inevitable for athletes, they're always going to experience them, but it's just so wonderful to see, because I suppose the last time she was out in that green vest performing, being in medal contention, was at the Paris Olympic Games, and that's 2 years ago.
1: It's a long old time, especially when you're 23 years of age and you're so new to your professional career, that can feel like an eternity. So I can't imagine. Yeah, go for it.
2: Yeah, absolutely, because like Rashida came fourth in the Olympics over 400 metres. She also came fourth in the 4x4, so she had double disappointment of coming fourth, and I suppose she wanted that Olympic medal. She was totally capable of winning that Olympic medal, and that was completely realistic aspiration for her. So I suppose even going into the 2025 season, you're going to have the hurt from coming fourth, but you're going to use that as hunger as well. And they did try different things in training, and she openly said that things didn't work. And I suppose she was very new to the full professional setup as well. She had been in college up to that. She was running in the collegiate system. She was then signed a full contract with Nike, and with that comes pressure as well, because she has to do a certain number of races every year to maintain her contract, or she'll get heavily deducted. So it is hard for an athlete who is professional. There's so much, I suppose, finance and income on the line, and you know you're going to be deducted, and even if you're injured. So that is a hard place for an athlete to be in. And with that comes the stress. So not only have you the stress of trying to come back from injury, but you also have those external stresses of maintaining your contract, maintaining your income and different things like that.
1: The other thing, when we kind of look at this in sort of black and white terms, is that Adeleke, in individual terms, was a silver medalist in 2024 and a silver medalist tonight. Mm-hmm. But the context is entirely different. You can't just look at it as like same results, even though it's a different race, 2 years apart. You think about how heartbroken she was to come second to Kaczmarek in that race, and the way in which this race went to pip Dina Asher-Smith, one of the sport's greats, at the line. It just feels like a silver medal in a totally different light.
2: Oh, crazy. And even if you rewind 3 weeks ago, Rashida wasn't even going to European Championships. She didn't have that standard. If she didn't run the standard at National Championships, it literally came down to the deadline. She wasn't going to be on that plane to Birmingham. So literally this silver medal is a gold for Rashida. You can just see how happy she is out there on the track, soaking up the atmosphere. Her family are over there. Her team are over there. It's just so wonderful to see. And she just deserves it so, so much for everything that she's been through, because it is a dark place for athletes when they are injured. And I suppose when she is such a high profile athlete as well, and everybody is like, where is Rashida, when she's missing from a team selection sheet. So that is hard. And when she is away in America, she's away from her family, that's another dimension. She obviously has to be there because she has the right people around her and in her coaching setup, but they're also little harder things, or the homesickness creeps in a little bit more. But it's just so, so wonderful to see that silver medal wrapped around her neck.
1: Definitely. As somebody who knows what the body goes through in the build-up to these championships, like we kind of look at the brass tacks of it all. So Rashida had two hamstring injuries earlier this year, and then you look at her withdrawing from the Monaco Diamond League just last month. Mm. Like, you put those two things together and you're like, God, that athlete is going to really struggle to make it towards the European Championships. Is that what you automatically think as well as an athlete when you put all those things together, or am I overstating just how sort of season debilitating that would have been?
2: No, absolutely, because the standard, I think, was 22.80, and Rashida actually had ran 22.81 earlier in the season. So like, even as the athlete, like as Rashida, you're like, oh my God, I just missed it by 0.01 seconds earlier in the year. But I was still very clued into all the races, and I watched her in Lucerne, and I think she ran 23.3, and that's not Rashida. You could just see it, like, that's not her out there. And you, as an athlete who has gone through all the major championships, you don't want another athlete to feel those emotions and to have those disappointments, and especially when they're like, the capabilities for Rashida in her career are just like through the roof. But it's such a hard place to be for an athlete when you're not making the major championships, or you're falling underneath the expectations and the goals that you have for yourself as much as everybody else as well. So this is just superb for her to go out there, perform under pressure, and just seeing her there on screen talking to David Gilligan, she is just beaming.
1: Beaming is right, with the tricolour draped around her. Do you think the pressure and the glare on Rashida is actually something that she's going to just get used to a little bit more? I'm not saying it's fair in any way or reasonable in any way, but it exists and it's going to be ratcheted back up again, you'd suspect, after this silver medal win. With experience, Phil, do you find as an athlete that you handle those sorts of things, those things that are out of your control, just a little bit better?
2: 100%. Like, I suppose Rashida is just an absolute superstar right from a young age. So like, you rewind back to Paris Olympics and she was 21 going on 22. A 21-year-old going out there, coming fourth place. Everybody knows who Rashida is. And as I said, you don't need to follow athletics to know who Rashida is. So a 21-year-old going out there and having that much, I suppose, eyes on you, and the pressure and the expectation, and I suppose some of the couch commentators thinking that she's automatically going to win the gold. As much as you want to block that out as an athlete, it always creeps into a certain element. But totally, as she goes through her career, it's just going to become second nature to her. She'll have the experience, just like any other athlete on the team gets that experience going through a major championship, and you can just deal with it so much better. But she has a great team around her. As well, back here with Sport Ireland, that I know she leans on them a lot. But 100%, she will cope with that in a much better way as she goes through her career. And it's very evident that she's doing it already this year.
1: How does that work, Phil, when you're based in the States and obviously you're representing Ireland? Is it common practice that before championships, Ireland just kind of takes control of your training and you start working with them more closely? Or is this just specific to how Rashida wanted to approach this meet?
2: No, yeah, this was totally specific to Rashida, okay. I suppose. She came back and she was back for national championships, which were 3 weeks ago, so it wouldn't have made sense for her to go back to the US and then come back again, because obviously she had been battling the injury, so you don't want to add extra elements of travel fatigue, going back out, wasting days trying to adjust to time zones and different things like that. So when she always comes home, she works really closely with strength and conditioning coach Martina McCarthy and physio Kira McCallion in Sport Ireland, and she has done so for years, and I know she gets on so well with them, and that's a safety net as well for her, and they bring out the best in her. So yeah, it's wonderful to see both Martina and Kira are there in Birmingham as well. So yeah, she has a great crew around her.
1: It seems that way. Just before we wrap up, Phil, let's go full circle back to the gold medal, which feels like a long time ago now, yeah, but it was only 40 minutes ago at this stage. Mark English, we were talking about him earlier this evening, and he was speaking yesterday after the semi-final about how he's in a really good place physiologically coming into this championships. He's the one person who doesn't really comment on the work he's done psychologically, because he just doesn't work on it. He's kind of built different when it comes to his own mindset approaching championships. I'm not sure how much insight you've got to that being around Team Ireland camps with him, Phil, but he's always been a bit of a mentality monster, and thankfully he was in a physical place that was close to perfect coming into this championships.
2: Oh yeah, and like, I suppose every championship I've gone to since 2014, I've been there with Mark as well. So like, Mark is just a wonderful person behind it all. Like, he keeps to himself sometimes, but you know he's so focused and he's so in tune as well with his training. Compared to other athletes, he knows exactly what works and what doesn't work for him. But oh, it's just phenomenal to see him out there to get that gold that he absolutely deserves. And even listening to him talking to David Gilligan after, like, that's his sixth European final. He's medaled in all six of them. He's never had that gold medal, and now he can stand on the podium with all this Irish support. He was thanking all the people that have got him to this point, because he's had many struggles throughout the year, and he's had such a lengthy but illustrious career at the same time. So it's just so wonderful to see that he is rewarded now, and anything can happen in any race. Yes, he's coming in ranked as Europe's number one, but he's also gone to other major championships, been really highly ranked as well, and underperformed to Mark's standards. So to see it everything come together, be rewarded with that goal. Because Marquez, I suppose, is at the latter stage of his career. When Marquez is going to retire, God knows who winner will be. I can see him going on for many more years, but he definitely has more years, I suppose, under his belt than he has left. Like, I think his debut for Europeans was either 2012 or 2014. Like, it's just so wonderful to see he's gone to 3 Olympic Games and he's still out here all these years later, winning a gold medal, and he is the European champion.
1: I mean, we're not going to get too greedy here, but I mean, it turns out the key, like Phillips, Mark English talk beforehand about being two top class athletes was absolutely real. And we all know what happened to McPhillips beforehand, but let's not forget he was the 800 meter national record holder at the end of last year until English did his thing this year. So when we look ahead, of course, Phillips is the person that we think about for the future. But I think the way Mark English looks after himself and given what he's just done today, you'd suspect he's going to be around for Los Angeles in 2 years' time as well, barring anything unexpected. So it's just magnificent. Like, it's going to go down as one of the great evenings in Irish athletics, right?
2: Oh, 100%. Like, it's just absolutely superb. And I suppose you're even alluding there to Cian McPhillips. If you rewind to World Championships last September, I suppose Mark went in and there was a lot of expectation for Mark to make the World Final, because I don't think he had made a World Final previously. I could be totally wrong with that, but the expectation was for Mark to make the final, and he didn't. But Cian made the final, and Cian came out of absolutely nowhere, shattered the national record, ended up coming fourth. And I suppose for Mark to go out there and not make the final and then see his own national record being shattered, that has to hurt. Absolutely has to hurt. And maybe he took a lot of that hurt into this year, and he's had so much success throughout this season, and it's just so wonderful to see. But the champs are not over by any means yet. Like, we have Kate O'Connor starting her heptathlon tomorrow, we have the relay starting tomorrow, Sarah Healy, Sophie O'Sullivan, Andrew Cosker and Cathal Doyle. We have so much more talent to come. It's just wonderful to see. I think we had 48 Irish athletes across the week, which also had, I think, 42 or 43 personal coaches getting those athletes to the championships. And sometimes people forget, a lot of our sport, the majority of our sport, is built on volunteers, and it's volunteer coaches getting our athletes to perform at these major championships. Like, personally for me, when I was competing, my coach was a volunteer who got me from grassroots all the way to Olympic level. So it's crazy to see that we're depending on volunteers for the success of our sport. I know Mark is in a professional setup, but there's many athletes within the Irish team who have coaches as volunteers.
1: Well, I think that's a really good point to leave this on, Phil, like, especially when we compare and contrast Rashida's build up to this, where she's in the uber professional setup of University of Texas. When she comes home to Ireland, there's obviously an uber professional approach here as well. But the people that she would have actually been having FaceTime ever since she's been staying at home with have been volunteers largely. I'm sure there's been plenty of professionals there as well. But that volunteer ethos maintains right way to the very top of European athletics when it comes to our outcomes and what we're actually winning at these championships.
2: Totally. And even like when Rashida was in Tala AC when she was a kid, and obviously we have Israel, we had Sean who was in the 200 meters, they're all from Tala AC and they would all have had volunteer coaches, and now the three of them are there at European championships. Obviously they've all gone into their own different setups beyond that, but these are the coaches who are keeping our athletes in the sport, developing them that they can make their senior international debuts and go on into a very successful senior career as well for many years. So it's a credit to all the volunteers. It doesn't have to be out there getting the athletes to European, world or Olympic level. It's keeping the young kids in the sport, enjoying it and focusing on the participation instead of the winning all the time.
1: Definitely. Listen, Phil Healy, great to have you with us this evening. Thanks a million for making time for us and giving us your take on a brilliant night for Irish athletics.
2: Super, thank you.
1: Cheers. Phil Healy there, Irish Olympian.

0: a ramp into what is a big hall with an iron roof on it. They've got balloons and fairy lights and Mexico flags everywhere. It's low on budget, but high on colour. Between fights, the local kids run into the ring to copy some of the moves they've just watched the wrestlers perform. These fighters are very clearly their heroes. There's a stage hidden behind a curtain where the fighters get ready. I visit Hirota's backstage, and he lets me in on one condition, that I don't take any videos or photos of fighters without their masks on.
1: How are you feeling?
2: A little nervous. This match is very important with me. The opponent this night, very hard in the style, hardcore match. I'm feeling good, but my partner, George, is a good partner and helped me for this night match.
0: Hirota's partner is Jorge Cabrada.
3: I'm 100% Mexican. I was born here. I started in Brooklyn, New York when I was 15. I'm 31 now, so I've been wrestling for 16 years. I've been living in Mexico City for about 10 years. Just trying things out, you know. I've been able to wrestle for some really good companies, and this is pretty much my life, so that's why I'm down here in Mexico City. They've brought me in with Hirota's tag team just to be heels. That's our job, you know. My job is to be a heel, a rough guy out there, bring a lot of heat, bring a lot of moves, a lot of action, power, and pretty much just demolish. That's my job. That's what I'm here to do.

0: practice the choreography of the fight that's been scripted, and some of them just drink a beer or have a cigarette. When their name is called, they disappear behind the curtain to a cacophony of boos or loud adulation. The crowd noise will soon tell you if the good guy or the bad guy has won. When their bout is over, the fighters then re-emerge on our side of the curtain. Some of them are on cloud nine, while some are pretty battered and bloodied. There's one man in particular who re-emerges quite broken. I've watched him through the curtain get his arse handed to him. Of course, this was how the fight was scripted, but the cuts on his face and the blood in his mouth reminds you of the authenticity that remains even within these parameters. He poses for one photo after the fight before he comes back beyond the curtain. The person he's posing with is very clearly his daughter, and she's bawling her eyes out. So to all intents and purposes, this girl has just watched her dad take a very, very bad and very real beating here. It's almost time for the main event, which is Herodes and Jorge's fight.
1: Gonna kick ass tonight?
2: Yeah, all night kick ass. For this moment, for me, is very important, yeah. Kick ass and broken noses and broken ribs, yeah, all time.
3: Hide your moms!
2: Hey, hide your moms.
0: Indeed, hide your moms. Now, I don't know who needs to hear this, but the bad guys in Lucha Libre, or any sort of wrestling for that matter, generally aren't actually bad guys. Herodes Jr. and Jorge are, in fact, very friendly and pleasant individuals. But now they have laced up their big boots, Jorge has put on his bandana and his leotard, Herodes Jr. has let his hair down, the tights are on, but the top is off, and all of their remaining clothing is black. They now resemble the bad guys, or the heels, or around here, the rudos. Pardon the bad language here, but together, Jorge and Herodes are known as the motherfuckers.
2: 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People, listen to motherfuckers!
4: You're looking at two of the best professional wrestlers in Mexico City. We are the motherfuckers, and tonight, we have interesting night. We're here, we're the best of the best, and we're here to kick ass. It's that simple. You like it or you don't like it. And we got two more things to tell you. You better hide your mom, you better hide your wife, and you better even hide your sister, because the motherfuckers are coming for you, baby.

They emerge from behind the curtain. Children eagerly wait for them and put out their hands, hoping for a high five. But these children are obviously ignored, like pieces of dirt on the shoes of these two bad boys. Before things get underway, Jorge takes the microphone off the MC. And what he does next astonishes me, because we're in deepest, darkest Mexico, and Jorge makes the decision to start chatting shit in English. There are like two people in this room who know what Jorge is saying, and I am one of them. I have now officially lost count of the number of mothers that Jorge has claimed he will engage in sexual intercourse with. There's something about his tone of voice that tells the crowd that he is not saying nice things, because an elderly woman beside him gives him the middle finger. One of his opponents is a big man wearing a Michael Jordan Chicago Bulls jersey, and he's heard enough shy talk for one Sunday. He takes the microphone off Jorge. The groups of fighters finally begin to beat the crap out of one another. And I must say, it is a very enjoyable spectacle. I watch Herodes choke the referee. I watch him whack the Michael Jordan guy with a chair. And he and Jorge enjoy some early dominance. However, my keen wrestling instinct tells me that there might be some sort of twist coming. And sure enough, a man about half the size of both Jorge and

Torotas, manages to somehow flip them both out of the ring at one time. With his remarkable strength and athleticism. Torotas then gets headbutted. He gets his face smashed off the metal pole at the corner of the ring. And he then realizes the reality of karma when Michael Jordan Jersey Guy eventually whacks him with the same chair. Torotas then takes a brush to the back. And the brush breaks in half upon contact. Jorge, meanwhile, is getting body slammed by Michael Jordan Jersey Guy. It then becomes apparent that actually there are three people on each team. There's some other guy on Jorge and Torotas' team. I realise this because while the two lads are outside the ring trying to pick themselves off the ground, this other teammate gets pinned in the ring. And the motherfuckers have been defeated.

0: To be fair, they are quite quick to throw this mystery third teammate under the bus.
1: The important thing here is, I didn't lose. He didn't lose. Maybe if we would have been in the ring, we would have won. It's unfortunate we lost today, but it doesn't really matter. We're still going to go fuck their mother.
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4: How does your body feel now?
5: Oh, pain in my back. All time living with pain. It's normal in wrestling life. My back all time say, hey, take it easy, but I like the pain. I'm addicted to the pain. I like the hardcore, the scars in my head. My fingers broken. My ribs, my nose, my teeth all the time. No problem. I can do it next match tomorrow.
0: And maybe he does fight tomorrow. He'll certainly be training in his gym tomorrow, teaching the next generation of young luchadors how to make it in this game. Hirota's Jr. has a dream to fight in Japan and the United States and to take these anti-hero qualities all around the world. Most of the audiences he fights in front of will want him to be beaten. So Hirota's is carving out a path to the top, accepting that he needs to get beaten up on his way up. I leave Mexico City a couple of days later and head south for the next big celebration on the country's calendar. Día de los Muertos, or Day of the Dead. A multi-day celebration of those who departed too soon and of those who maybe hung around just a little too long. There are altars set up around the streets of towns with photos of the dead front and centre. There are fancy dress competitions for humans and for dogs. It's Halloween on steroids. I'm in San Cristobal de las Casas, and the schedule is demanding. Daytime means going to the outskirts of town to a large graveyard and drinking there for a couple of hours. Evening time means watching the parades go through the center of the city. And the nighttime involves a trip out to the jungle to track down a rave that I've heard rumors about. A series of wooden platforms up to a shack on the top of a hill all face a small stage that looks quite like a spaceship. And a heap of local people two-stepping to psytrance for hours. The rumors have proven to be true. San Cristobal de las Casas is my favourite place in Mexico, and that is an opinion I held even before finding that rave. It's not really my place as an outsider to decide what is authentically Mexico and what isn't, but I would guess it is more a matter of fact that San Cristobal is real Mexico. This is the third biggest city in the southern state of Chiapas, near the Guatemala border. Chiapas is a state with a strong indigenous identity. It also happens to be the poorest state in Mexico. San Cristobal is absolutely gorgeous. The art that hangs in the walls of every single shop or bar or cafe is one of the things that will grab you. There's a face that appears repeatedly in this art across the city and across the south of Mexico in general. It's the face of Subcomandante Marcus.
6: Bueno, finalmente la historia para todos los pueblos y para todas las gentes es su raíz, es lo que te da fundamento.
0: It's always this image of these serious, dark eyes peeking through a black balaclava. He's often holding a cigar in his mouth, sometimes wearing headphones. And he wears a cap with a red star on the front. Subcomandante Marcus is the leader of an army known as the EZLN, initials which in English translate to the Zapatista Army of National Liberation. He is the striking face of the Zapatista movement, in much the same way that Che Guevara is the face of the Cuban Revolution. The Zapatista movement rose to prominence in the late 1980s and into the 90s as a result of the Mexican government going big on neoliberalism. The poor, working and agricultural class around here didn't really stand a chance when foreign investment was waved into Mexico. Indigenous farmland was bought up by wealthy international and Mexican companies, and around 50,000 people were forced out of their homes and into the jungle. The policy of the Mexican government resulted in the North American Free Trade Agreement, or NAFTA. NAFTA, of course, was great for big Mexican business, but terrible for the non-rich people in Chiapas. So, New Year's Day, 1994, the day NAFTA came into effect, the Zapatistas rose up. They occupied San Cristobal and other towns nearby, and they declared war on the Mexican state. From a balcony on the main square in San Cristobal, they read their proclamation.
7: Por lo tanto, y conforme a esta declaración de guerra, damos a nuestras fuerzas militares del Ejército Zapatista Liberación Nacional las siguientes órdenes.
0: The fighting between the Zapatistas and the Mexican state technically goes on for 12 days until a ceasefire is called. And while, since then, there have been treaties signed and promises made, there's still an argument that the Mexican government continues to screw the people of Chiapas over 30 years later. And there's one organization you can point to back up this theory. Coca-Cola built a bottling plant in San Cristobal in the 1990s, and to this day, it has a permit to extract over 1 million litres of the local water supply per day. Their bill for this is pretty small, and whatever money they are paying is going to the federal government in Mexico City. It's certainly not going back to Chiapas. This is problematic on a multitude of levels, not least because water is now a valuable commodity around here. It's just as cheap to buy a bottle of Coca-Cola as it is to buy a bottle of drinking water. Plenty of households across the city struggle to go back-to-back days with running water. And for the buildings that do have daily water, the quality is terrible. The daily consumption of Coca-Cola in Chiapas is a whopping 2 litres on average per person. And the drink even now has a place in ritualistic ceremonies and seen by some as a sort of healing liquid. But type 2 diabetes is one of the biggest killers in the region. How an American drinks company has managed to get such a stranglehold in this part of Mexico is anyone's guess. On a totally unrelated note, in the early 2000s, the president of Mexico was Vicente Fox, who was a former head of Coca-Cola Mexico.

0: The outskirts of San Cristobal are a little different to the city centre. Tourists don't venture out on their own too much, and as a result, there's little investment into the upkeep of these areas. I've gone to meet some people in a small playground outside the town. It's a small wooded area with rusty slides and broken swings.
1: Owen.
2: You don't need to use my name, it's all good. Yeah. You can get away without it.
0: This small plot of land is in danger of being repossessed and built upon. But a local group of activists want to make it a gym, and they want to make a sports area out of the land. In an area with antisocial problems, they want to use sport to promote a healthier and safer community. This is Nicola, originally from Italy, but now working on social projects in Mexico.
1: Thanks a lot, Owen. Thanks for visiting us. I arrived here 3 years ago, just traveling. And yeah, so it was just chance. I decided to stay a little bit longer, a few months longer. And yeah, I've been here for 3 years now.
2: What happened in those few weeks that changed your mind?
1: Well, life got in the middle, so I participated in a project. I volunteered for a group working on reconstruction of houses in the coast, on the coast of Chiapas. I'm an engineer and I've been working all my life with, topics related to environment. So this war specifical work was on reconstruction of houses that were affected by earthquakes. That is not what I was used to do, but I loved the work, so I stayed. And then I got really into social work, let's say. I decided to leave my previous job that was more related to new technology and stuff like that. I decided that I wanted to dedicate more to helping communities here in Chiapas to develop or to get back on their feet from disasters, or helping communities like this neighborhood where you have very big social problems. I decided just to dedicate more to this kind of stuff than making money or
2: sure.
1: or developing new technologies. That was the idea.
2: Can you explain to me a little bit about the social problems that you encountered here?
1: Yeah, well, Mexico, it's in a war, I would say, even though medias don't talk about it. But since 2006, we have had like 300,000 killed, and something like 100,000 feminicidios. I'm not sure how to say in English,
2: Femicide problem. Yeah.
1: Exactly. So it's a war that is being held by narco groups and corrupted governments. So in general, you have a really, really unstable situation politically. Specifically in areas like Cuxitali, you have the influence of these criminal groups and they break the society. So you have problems in Chiapas, especially you have problems related to low income, terrible sanitary situation. You have people work for the tourism, and they are really in really bad conditions, like in all this, these topics.
2: Can you explain to me the sanitary issue? What is the genesis of that?
1: Well, San Cristobal lives in a really, really terrible sanitary situation because of the bad use is made of water, and because of the use big companies, multinational companies make of the water.
2: Coca-Cola.
1: So, yeah, especially Coca-Cola. And people don't have access to medical services normally. The public service is really bad. They are not visited and attended like they should. So the medical issues and sanitary issues are very big here. Kids don't have opportunities. They don't have access to sport, because normally sports it's for the middle high class, let's say. Gyms are very expensive, and actually the kids from the neighborhood don't even get close to those places. So instead of doing sport and getting attended on their medical health, they just start drinking, and they get in contact with criminal groups, and that's how they, let's say, spend their childhood, and especially when they get around 13, 14, 15, okay. you already see they prefer to stay in the square, drink and spend time with criminal groups. Obviously, this is not the case for every kid, but there is a big problem related to health and to the influence of these criminal groups, okay, around here.
0: I also speak to Emilio, who moved here from Mexico City.
3: As a Mexican, I am somehow close to how the indigenous population treat the place where they live. But however, the situation here in Chiapas is totally different from the center of the country. I mean, here in Chiapas, indigenous population is like really proud of their culture, their practices, and they have like this historical fight, no? Mm. And it's like really, it's totally live and happening right now. And yes, of course, I approach here like in this attitude of respect, first of all, and willing to learn also, because when you arrive here, you know nothing about this environment, and it's always like a process of keeping learning.
2: Yeah, that's really interesting. Like, just not to get bogged down in history too much, but do you feel that there is still the sort of effects of the 1990s and the Zapatista movement that exists in your relationship as somebody from Mexico City with the people of Chiapas?
3: It's a process that is happening still now.
2: Sure.
3: No? All the Zapatista influence is like really, really deep rooted here, no? So you can see it like in simple things, like just in graphics, just in some models that are painted in walls. But however, you can see all the organization that has come to life, no? All these movements that historically has been like invisible, and right now it's like, it's right in front of our eyes, no?
2: Yeah.
3: All this organization process right here in our neighborhood. I mean, all these, the decisions are taken like in a assembly. It's like another kind of democracy, no? Another kind of political practices that are like really rooted in the indigenous practices.
2: Can I ask you then a broad question on the topic of sport? If I was to ask you about San Cristobal, this area of Chiapas, what would you say the sporting identity of this part of the world is?
3: The sporting identity, that's a really good question. Well, I think like the sport is part of human nature, no? We will doing it with whatever we had in our hands. So I think here in particular, team sports are like really popular. Mm-hmm. Team sports, football, basketball, it's like another extension of social relations. There's a lot of people that their principal group is like their team, no?
2: Yeah.
3: Their team is like a family, and sometimes they are literally a family, no?
2: Yeah.
3: A family of 11 members is
2: sure.
3: Playing football. So it's really important, even like in the rhythm of the week, like a Saturday or Sunday is like that moment of I am nothing else than a soccer player, a basketball
2: sure.
3: player, no? So it's like really important in this for mental health.
2: Okay.
3: Like we don't need anything else than this desire of exercising, this desire of sharing.
2: It should be a basic thing that everybody has, but maybe to an extent it's not something that everybody has, and I guess that's why we're here today, and why you're doing the work that you do, trying to fundraise for facilities in this area. So can you talk us through the importance of that and the facility that you're trying to construct here, and how important it is, especially for the young people in San Cristobal and the area?
3: Sure. Cuxtitlán, this neighborhood, it's in the periphery of the city, so it's really clear that when you travel from the city center to here, you can see how the city changes, No, all the government support goes to the city center, to really small areas, but here you cannot see the presence of the government aid or anything else. So we do not have like facilities to do sports. I mean, it's everything that we have. Mm. So we're looking for this. We're looking for a way to give us ourselves some places to practice. Mm. And it's really important here because in this park, like it's an area where if we are looking to another site, suddenly someone's gonna take it because of the water or because of the price of the land.
4: Right.
3: So we need to, however, we want to keep it as it is, as a place to do sports. So we are like taking care of it the way we know, like practicing here, doing sports here, like using it for what it is, for what it should be.
2: Yeah. The protection of green space is so unbelievably important, and sometimes we don't see the value in it enough because all we see is that can be turned into an apartment block or a hotel or whatever, and people just see the bottom line. But it's the long-term benefit of maintaining a place like this and building a facility on this, which is so unbelievably important for the community. So do you think that the powers that be, the people that run the local government here, understand that value?
3: No, I think they don't. I think they don't. I think they are speculated with how San Cristobal is turning into a touristic hotspot. So I think that's what they are thinking about. No, there are really few sport projects, or they are like really in this capitalist form of you need to give a lot of money, you need to have a lot of clothes, of equipment to do sports, and we are like in a completely other logic. But when I arrived here, I recognized that I have like this duty of sharing what I know, and it has been like a meaningful gift for me, because when you're like in a social project where the money is not involved, the social project gives you gifts in different ways, no? So sometimes I see like people from the neighborhood doing their first pull-ups, and it's like totally meaningful for me.
2: how does that make you feel?
3: Oof, I feel like I am doing something of value.
2: Yeah.
3: Because some people might think like it's only sports, but there's like a psychological reason that every time that you challenge something that you thought that you cannot do, something in your brain changes. Like you start questioning like what other things I can do that I have never think about, that I have spent a lot of time feeling that I am not strong, feeling that I cannot do these things, and now that I can do a push-up, what else can I do? No, it's like the logical order of thinking. So it's like really, really valuable.
0: Getting buses around Chiapas is an interesting experience. Routes are sometimes a little over-elaborate, as cartel strongholds tend to be avoided. Its neighbouring state to the west is Oaxaca, but it's a long bus journey to the two most visited places in Oaxaca. There is Oaxaca City, inland, and there is Puerto Escondido on the coast. A beautiful new road goes between these cities, and you no longer need to go up the mountains for a white-knuckle ride through the Sierra Madre Sur to travel between them. However, I would urge you to ignore that fact and lean into the motion sickness and go up the mountains to visit a village called San Jose del Pacifico. Things to do in San Jose del Pacifico? Magic mushrooms.
5: One day we were sitting under a tree when I saw several mushrooms within reach.
0: Those are the words of Maria Sabina Magdalena Garcia, being read in English in a 1978 documentary.
5: I remember that our grandparents talked about these mushrooms with great respect. I call them holy children.
0: Maria Sabina was a famous Mazatec shaman who took mushrooms every day from the age of 8.
5: I put the mushrooms in my mouth and began to chew them. Their taste was not good.
0: She lived in a place called Huautla de Jimenez, a small town in the Sierra Mazateca, north of Oaxaca City.
5: We felt that the mushrooms talked to us because we heard a voice. A voice that came from the other world.
0: Part of the reason we know a bit about Maria Sabina is because of the writing of R. Gordon Wasson. Wasson visited the region a number of times in the mid-1950s and would produce what was a fairly seminal piece of journalism in May 1957. A 13-page article in Life magazine was published, entitled Seeking the Magic Mushroom. In the piece, Wasson writes that he and his colleague were the first white men in recorded history to eat these divine mushrooms. He describes the trip that he had, which included a sighting of a mythological beast. He was brought into the home of Maria Sabina to experience this.
4: We went into the Mazatec area, far from the highways. There we found that rotten bagasse, as it's called, bagasso, covered with mushrooms. These mushrooms I didn't know, had never seen. They were the sacred mushrooms. All your senses are rendered acute. We say that you see visions, you see hallucinations, but that doesn't begin to tell the story. The hallucinations are only part of it. You hear sounds, you smell things. The night was thrilling.
0: Now, there's no getting away from the fact that Wasson reported on something that was truly new to a Western audience in the 1950s. But there are real questions about how he carried out his work. In Michael Pollan's book, How to Change Your Mind, he writes that by 1955, the Mazatecs used mushrooms not for worship, but for healing and divination, to locate missing people and important items. He goes on to write that Wasson knew this perfectly well, which is why he employed the ruse he did to gain access to a ceremony. He told Maria Sabina he was worried about his son back home and wanted information about his whereabouts. It has also been suggested that Maria Sabina allowed her photo to be taken on the promise that it be kept private. Her photo was published in the Life magazine article.
5: Long afterwards, I learned that the mushrooms produce wisdom, that they cure sicknesses, that they have power, and that they are Christ's blood.
0: The magazine article is available to read online now for free. And when you scroll to the very end, there is a list of acknowledgements. In these acknowledgements, it says that the author is grateful for material aid granted to them by the Geschichter Fund for medical research. The Geschichter Fund had been used by the CIA as a conduit for distributing funds to medical researchers involved in a project codenamed MK Ultra. This was basically a secret multi-million dollar effort which sought to learn how to control the human mind through things such as hypnosis, drugs, and brainwashing. Some reports suggest Maria Sabina was ostracized from her community as a result of the article, and she was jailed.
5: I have survived attacks from neighbors and relatives against my own person. They burn my house, and they steal from me what little I have.
0: Or Gordon Wasson wrote in the New York Times in 1970 that he held himself responsible for, and I quote, unleashing on lovely Huautla a torrent of commercial exploitation of the vilest kind. As for Maria Sabina, she told the visitor, from the moment the foreigners arrived, the Saint children lost their purity. They lost their force. The foreigners spoiled them. From now on, they won't be any good. Now, San Jose del Pacifico. It's in the same state, but quite a distance away from Huautla, and it first came to the attention of outsiders in 1970. This happened because a record-lasting solar eclipse took place, and this part of the world was said to have been the best place on the planet to see it. And so visitors came, visitors saw the eclipse, and visitors took the locally grown mushrooms, and word spread. When I get here, 50 years later, obviously feels like a tourism industry is growing. But weirdly, it still sort of feels like it's in its infancy, as if word has spread, but it's just spread really slowly. Now, I know what you're asking right now. What on earth does a magic mushroom town high in the Mexican mountains have to do with sport? And you would be right to raise these concerns, because, of course, this is a very serious sports podcast. So, to that end, allow me to introduce a man named Rob Comer, who I meet and get to know in Mexico.
6: I played for the Mayo minor hurling team. Not a lot of people know that there's hurling in Mayo, but we won two All-Ireland minor C titles. So I have those two medals to... they're in the cabinet at home.
0: Nice.
6: I don't know how prestigious they are, but they're something.
0: I arrive in San Jose del Pacifico, and there's a little cluster of wooden buildings which marks the town centre. Mushrooms are painted on the walls of many buildings. Because of the reputation of the place, you assume that everyone you walk past might be tripping. From the tuk-tuk drivers, to the shopkeepers, to the small children sitting on the footpath watching you go by. I walk up a hill and out of town to get to my hostel. And as you know by now, this isn't exactly a podcast that outwardly delivers travel tips. I'm going to make one exception here, though, because in San Jose del Pacifico, I stay in a hostel called Bostel Rancho Viejo. And if you ever set foot in this town, you need to stay in this place. And it's a hostel that Rob worked in for a few weeks.
6: It is, you have to say, the most beautiful hostel
2: Ridiculous.
6: That I've ever stayed in. Like, the architecture is incredible. Like, it's like no backpacker is used to this level of beauty, like in the design of the place. It's got three bedrooms and six beds in each, and then like the most beautiful kitchen and sitting room and open fireplace and the fire pit in the garden, and the views are just, because it's a mountainous town, so you're just looking over these valleys full of trees, and the clouds come in the evening, and it's honestly some of the most spectacular views you'd ever see, because sometimes you're sitting above the clouds.
2: Yeah.
6: So the clouds are below you, and then the sun is setting. It's, yeah, incredible.
0: The reason why I'm bringing a specific hostel into play here is because it's an important character in this story. It essentially becomes the environment for what I can only describe as a pretty weird social experiment. One of the other people checking in at the same time as me, I know pretty well from meeting in Mexico City. But the rest of the people in the hostel, I've never met before. But I say hello, make an introduction, and it is immediately clear that the 8 or 9 guests are all walking to reception to buy mushrooms and take them immediately.
6: I was like a chaperone for all these people, where they'd come in and they'd always ask me, like, because that was what a lot of the people came for, is like, oh, do you know about the mushrooms? I'm like, of course I know about the mushrooms. You know, it's not a secret. You can get them in any of the stores in the town, like the butcher will sell you a batch of mushrooms if you've got cash, you know.
0: How far do mushrooms in Mexican society go back? Well, when Cortes conquered Mexico, his followers reported that the Aztecs were using mushrooms in their religious celebrations. This was naturally seen as a significant threat to the spread of Catholicism from Europe. I mean, wouldn't the body of Christ be a little bit underwhelming when your religious consumption has largely consisted of magic mushrooms your entire life? They're still seen as deeply ritualistic and medicinal plants in this part of the world, and the mushrooms here in San Jose are grown locally. So really there's no problem with the law.
6: It was like all these different people coming together, and a lot of people only ever stay 2 or 3 days max. So I was just seeing a revolving door of new people, and every night there was just different people like experiencing this psychedelic effect, where it like gives you a different perspective on like your own life and like the nature of what you're seeing. Like you can just have this newfound appreciation for the nature. A lot of people said that they felt like they were like talking to the trees, and I heard so many stories, so many positive experiences. The only you know, you might get a couple of people that were a bit overwhelmed with it because of that dynamic where you're with a bunch of strangers.
0: The woman working at the reception in our hostel produces a Tupperware box, and there are several bunches of mushrooms wrapped in leaves inside. She tells us to take whichever one feels right. And away we go. We all sit down at this big glass conservatory enveloped by trees, and we chomp down. We try to get to know each other with hallucinogenics just being ingested. The first person to show the effects of what's just been taken is a woman sitting to my right. Let's call her Patient Zero. Patient Zero starts laughing and seems a little bit troubled by the laughter. Or maybe she's just a little bit embarrassed that she's off the mark first. A woman sitting to my left, meanwhile, is not far behind her, but she goes in the other direction. She's playing ambient music on a small Bluetooth speaker, and she's lying supine in the corner with her eyes closed. The giggles, however, have proceeded to infect a trio on the opposite side of the room. And it would be a string of laughter that, for them, really wouldn't stop for hours and hours. And I learn in this moment that you should probably know who you're tripping with beforehand. Mainly because you never quite know who laughs like a normal person and who does not. One of this trio has the most annoying laugh I have ever heard. It is a laugh that could wake a patient from a coma. And the person who is lying down decides to get up and slide open the conservatory door, close it behind her, and sit down outside, staring up at the sky. Patient Zero has long since stopped laughing and quickly follows suit. One of the cackling trio manages to get onto the Bluetooth speaker and changes the music from the ambient tunes to Kings of Leon. And for me, the final straw has been reached. I also go outside. We sit there in silence, eyes closed, before the sounds from the cackling trio start to bubble up ever so slightly. Oh no, they're all standing at the glass door looking out at us. They crack open the door and stand at the entrance, looking at us, allowing their laughter to infect these beautiful outdoors. Patient Zero opens her eyes and shouts at them, "What are you looking at? We're not fucking zoo animals." This is the sort of experience Maria Sabina would have wanted when she brought a foreigner into these lands for the first time.
6: I always try to recommend people to take it in the morning, like in the daytime, because that way you can experience nature in all its beauty, because you still have the daylight, which is what it's, I think, is preferred, because then you can actually go outside and be in nature and explore, like, all the mountains and the like, there's so many, like, wild flowers there. It was, like, on the hike one time I counted, like, 20 different, like, species of different flowers. So that was always my recommendation.
0: I get up and I go for a walk on my own. There are one or two more familiar faces from Mexico City I meet on my way out, and they're checking in. And there's a comfort in having a brief, normal conversation for a few seconds. But I still feel a strong urge to rip myself away from people. So I make my excuses and walk out into the forest. I sit down on my own and stare at the trees for a certain amount of time. It feels like a good chunk of time, but it probably isn't. I witness the leaves turn colour ever so slightly, and the tree trunks develop human facial features. I wish I could tell you that something more extraordinary is happening in my mind right now, but all I want is to stare at nature, and most importantly, I want not to be joined by any other human being. This whole experience is very internal. I won't lie, it does make me shed a tear or two for no particular reason. And again, I wish I could say this was a beautifully cathartic moment for me. But honestly, I think there's still a chance that I'm just experiencing some trauma of being forced to listen to Kings of Leon.
6: You know, I might do the hike in the morning and then people will go off doing their things. Some of them will eat their mushrooms. Some of them will make mushroom tea, which I helped a few people make before. And then they'll go off on their journey and then I might meet them then in the evening and they'll just look at me with these big eyes like saying, "Oh my God, that was the best day of my life." And I'm just like, "Nice, man, nice. I'm happy for you."
0: Being a big proponent of hostel culture, I have to accept that I sometimes put my enjoyment of a place in the lap of the gods. But if I died by the sword on my first day in San Jose, I guess I get to live by it a little on day two. Because a different dynamic now exists. New faces, fewer annoying laughs. We walk down to the town and we visit a woman called Ruby. And it immediately becomes clear I should have done this yesterday. She asks each of us what we want to get from our mushroom experience, what we have experienced with them in the past, and she helps select an appropriate batch for each individual and sells them to us. She tells us that we need to treat the mushrooms with respect, that we need to speak to them before eating them, asking and requesting the experience that we would like. She then sends us back up the mountain to her sister-in-law. Her sister-in-law has a temazcal in her backyard. Temazcal literally means house of heat or sweat lodge, and it is basically just a sauna. There are expensive, bougie temazcal experiences all over Mexico, and this is not one of them. Four of us are shoved into a tiny shed in her small farm with chickens running around outside. She has coals fired up and heating when we get there, and she shovels the white hot coals into the corner of the shed, closes the shed behind us with a big plank of wood, and leaves a big bucket of water in there with us. The plank of wood does the job, to be fair, because no light gets in and no heat gets out. We pour the water onto the coals, and it fills the place up with steam that opens every pore in the body. We are also given honey to rub all over our skin, and afterwards, one of our host's grandchildren takes a big bucket of water, and we take turns to essentially surrender to the ice bucket challenge, one by one. This is how one should prepare for taking mushrooms. And I will say, something works better today. This time, the hostel becomes a massive source of amusement, rather than home to a weird, uncomfortable experiment. The texture on the walls, the trippy paintings, such as one of a baby cradling a massive mushroom in space, they all make a lot more sense now. I realise the building is essentially a soft play area for tripping adults. And the sunset that rolls in this evening is genuinely the best sunset I have ever seen in my life. Maybe it is the most beautiful sunset on the planet because of the mushrooms, or maybe it is the most beautiful sunset on the planet independent of the mushrooms. The most beautiful thing, though, is that no one will be able to tell you for sure. We take a journey to get food at night on a tuk-tuk that is adorned with colourful, almost disco-esque lights. My friend is sitting beside me thinks we're in a spaceship, and when a dog runs by and starts barking, he fully believes that we are being chased by a tiger. Now, I want to make myself seem intellectually impressive here and tell you that my hugely internal and reflective day was the experience I will truly take with me from San Jose. But really, I would be lying if I said the more visual, more trippy, better crack experience wouldn't be the one I remember most.
6: To put an extra spin on it, when I got there, I decided I was going to fast for... I like to do extended fasts. Like, I've done a couple of 72-hour fasts before. And this time, I just decided I was going to push the boat out a bit further. So I actually fasted for 106 hours, which is like 5 days.
7: What?
6: Yeah. And then I ate a few of the mushrooms. But I think I could have eaten a few more, probably because with the dosage, it's like... I wasn't sure, so I ate what I ate, and I basically just went to the viewpoint on my own, and I just looked at the trees in the forest, and they were just dancing, and I put earphones in, I actually listened to Sinead O'Connor's album. I was just like just dancing, and all the trees were dancing. It was beautiful. And then I like obviously was outrageously hungry because I had just fasted for so long, so I started eating like fruit. I was eating like just a banana, just oh my god,
2: it
6: was the nicest banana I've ever eaten. And then I had an avocado with salt. Oh my god, it was just sensational. And then it kind of started drizzling, but I was like, oh, who cares, like I'm just there was a hammock there, I just started lying in the hammock, and then I was kind of like scribbling down a few notes of all these wild ambitions of mine, and trying to put a bit of order on my life and what I want and stuff like that.
0: This has been episode 5 of Diverted, a 10-part original series for Off the Ball, produced by me, Owen Shahan. If you enjoyed what you heard in this episode, your 5-star ratings would make a big difference. And my handle across social media platforms is Owen Shahan, as all one word, and there is video content across those platforms to accompany this podcast. All of that information is in the podcast description. In the next episode of Diverted, we will travel to Central America, and we will visit the basketball-obsessed highlands of Guatemala. We will take in a Belizean Premier League game, and we will experience firsthand the 2022 World Cup in Costa Rica, where a country went ballistic and dreamed big things. for 2 minutes and 58 seconds. Also, part 6 of my Patagonia hitchhiking journey, where I'm finally called into action to actually do some driving. Chat to you then. Thanks for listening.

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1: Today I'm in the beautiful seaside town of Greystones. I'm going to meet one of Ireland's most celebrated athletes, Olympic silver medalist Kenneth Egan. After a dip in the sea and a warm sauna, we'll reflect on his remarkable journey from the triumph of Beijing 08 to the resilience and strength it took to overcome addiction.
2: Right then, Kenneth, we're about to hop into the freezing cold water here.
3: Thanks to you. Greystones. Oh, fair play to you.
2: This is my happy place, you know, as an expert swimmer myself. This is not something too alien to you. You understand how brilliant the cold water like that can be for the head.
3: Well, look, it's about the elements, isn't it? You know, it's there's nothing better than getting into one of these cold ice bath or the sea to clear the head and make you feel like you're alive again.
2: Yeah.
3: That's what cold water does, you know, what triggers you.
2: Do you get much of this?
3: I haven't been doing as much of late, to be honest with you, but we used to do it when we were training. We used to do the ice baths for recovery, especially after hard training sessions, hard running sessions. So it's a great way of recovering, relaxing the muscles. So this is going to bring me back a couple of years.
2: Top of the coldness of it all, just the sea air and like the sort of sense zones, what that's actually doing for the body and what that is actually doing for the mind as well, just being out there.
3: But the fresh air itself and being out in the open is it's a real benefit to the body and the mind, you know. And I think we need to do more of it, getting out there for walks, running, anything at all, any activity at all, once it's outdoors. I can smell that fresh air now. See that, the difference that make now? It's beautiful. Absolutely. And the stunning views, look at that. This is what it's all about now, connecting with nature.
2: Looking after your own head. What's Kenneth Egan doing day to day?
3: Now that I have a clear head and I have a peace of mind, it's a great phrase, and I have very much so peace of mind. I have a great structure in my life. Structure is important and a purpose, but the structure would be that I run 2 or 3 times a week. There's a great mix between physical health and mental health.
2: Yes.
3: When you bring the two of them together, the benefits that people get out of doing a hard training session. You know, it's hard at the time. People probably don't want to do it at the time, but when they get finished and they're having their shower, they've always said that was definitely worth it.
2: Right, let's hop in. Super, let's do it.
3: Yeah, it wasn't bad at all. Quite enjoyable. Once you're in it for a while, it gets warm, doesn't it?
2: Yeah, I did it as I was struggling to get my words out. It's so cold. A bit warmer than I expected. It's not too bad today.
3: No, it's not bad at all. Very nice. With the sunshine as well.
2: Yeah, I think we need to get ourselves into a sauna.
3: That'd be nice, actually, yeah. Beautiful.
1: Right, we have braved the freezing cold of the Irish Sea, and we're pretty keen to warm up at this point, so we head back up to the town and into the sauna, which I would say is the perfect spot to dive a little deeper into Kenneth's story. Kenneth Egan, you've been in Greece. You should have sent me the memo here.
3: I could have
2: got the colour up before we hopped into the sea.
3: Yeah, it's nice to get the break.
2: How are you keeping?
3: I'm great. Yeah, I can't complain. I'm living a good life, an honest life. Things are going well. You know, I'm trying to keep as less stress as possible in the world we're living in today.
1: What does as little stress as possible involve? What are you doing to ensure that outcome?
3: I'm keeping active. You know, I exercise regularly. I surround myself with the right people. I do the right thing on a daily basis. I have a sense of purpose. I'm doing good work with people. Helping people as well is a big thing in my life. In the psychotherapy I work and I work in the gym as well, helping people. So giving back to that in that sense really gives me a sense of achievement.
1: You are obviously an inspiration to so many people, not only in the sporting sense, but also in the life sense. People who've gone through battles with alcohol and with addiction, and that phrase, he's come out the other side, I'm sure gets mentioned back to you all the time. And I think that totally disregards any struggles that you might have currently in life. So can you talk us through how you do get by when things do get a little bit tough?
3: Kenneth Egan had two lives. Yeah, one was the sporting life. Everyone obviously remembers the Olympic silver medal in Beijing and the Olympics. And it was an amazing time, don't get me wrong. But then the second part of it was when I stepped away and I struggled with the whole fame and the intrusion, if you like. I couldn't handle it, and the drinking took over. But I was drinking before the Olympics, not to the extent I was after, but, you know, people would recognise me for being the Olympic silver medalist, but also someone that has changed his life and got sobriety and in recovery 15 years. So there's two stories to Kenneth Egan, and a lot of people like to hear the second story, the recovery, because a lot more people can relate to mental health and recovery more than they can Olympic silver medal.
1: Do you have to work hard every day to ensure that temptation around alcohol doesn't bring you down that path again? Or is that not really a factor for you?
3: For me to drink again would be a disaster. And I'm well aware of that. So I have great awareness now around my issue with alcohol. And when I have good awareness, it allows me to make good choices. So every day I get up, I don't think about alcohol straight away. Far from it. I'm living a good life now. I have a purposeful life. I'm engaged with good people. I don't sit in a pub watching a football match. I don't have anything to do with pubs anymore. I've changed my direction and my attitude towards alcohol. I'm not against alcohol. It just didn't suit me. Alcohol is not in my life anymore now. And it doesn't need to be. I have a lot of more things going on now that I don't even have time to even think about drinking.
1: Mm. It's such a prevalent thing, and it's a prevalent thing for everybody in the world. You've obviously gone through a process of understanding what the triggers are for you. Day to day, do you see people struggling with those same triggers?
3: Yeah, there's an awful lot of different triggers which would set people off. Unresolved trauma from their childhood, or, you know, people, places and things they say in AA, you know, you have to manage. And for me, you know, I'm well settled and well grounded in my recovery that if something upsets me or something triggers me, I know I have an AA meeting to go to. You know, they're everywhere. They're on 3 times a day. That's my safe space to go to, you know. At the start, I was going through them very, very regular, but now I don't need it because I'm mixing my AA with me exercise and my well-being. So I love running now. I'm getting ready for a half marathon now. And it's really great that I have a group of lads that we can connect with and go running with and just shoot the breeze. We shy talk. We slag each other. We have the crack. We have the banter. And that's very important for men. Men need that. I have a loving wife and a great family. 2 great daughters. But for me to go out and go running with the lads and just chill out and just have the crack is very, very important to me. And I keep that going. That's good for my well-being.
1: Kenneth, that bunch of friends that you talk about there, the connection is, I think, a really interesting thing to sort of dive into. Like, for example, that group of friends that you have, I don't suspect are big drinkers. And you've had to cultivate a group that don't engage in the sort of alcoholic behaviour that maybe would send you into a spiral.
3: Well, it would make sense for me to continue to surround myself with the people that I used to drink with,
1: yeah,
3: and not drink with them. That it would make sense for me to try and live in that environment. It'd be impossible. So I had to disconnect from that environment, though, that culture, really, like of the alcohol intake that was being done at the time. I stepped away from that and had to reinvent myself, if you like, and getting involved in exercise and getting involved in running, which I love, and people like that. We could bounce off each other. We're going to have to crack. Alcohol is not mentioned. There's no alcohol in the vicinity. So it's just we're going out and having a crack. And they're not big drinkers. And that's why I think we work together as a group, you know.
1: Because I think for most people, alcohol represents connection. So the bond that you have with your friends there is a bond that a lot of men in particular actually can't seem to find, because that bond equals alcohol.
3: But I've had those weekends away where it's just drinking is your number one priority. It's a false connection. And it's just, you're throwing a plaster over a wound that's not going to heal, you know. And people are going over to escape. That's a form of escapism, you know, just disconnected from the world because you're not fully happy. You just want to just escape into a weekend of madness. And when they come home, then they're licking their wounds, forgetting what they've done, probably who they've harmed, who they've insulted, all the negative stuff that comes with a drinking session. That makes the anxiety sky high then in the system then for the week after. You can't operate when you go back to work. You're worried about you might upset someone. You're not really living your life. And then to do that again the following week and then repeat that continuously, that is total madness.
1: Did you feel that inner turmoil during those 2 chaotic enough years between 08

0: and just causing havoc and not facing responsibility. That was one thing alcohol gave me, was that blanket not to deal with reality. We could push things down the road. I'll deal with that later. Not manning up and not, you know, wearing the mask and pretend it was something else. And I had to let go of all that when I got sober and say, what does Ken Egan want? What's right for Kenna? Because I was a yes man back then, saying yes to everything and causing havoc and letting people down so many times. And there's just that vicious cycle. But alcohol just numbed that. And they should have been those joyous 2 years of my life.
1: Yeah.
0: Coming back to an Olympic medal and being a superhero in the country. And I worked very, very hard to get that medal. You know, I put some serious training in over the last 20 years. You're like, I let myself down in those 2 years and my family and a lot of people that were expecting much more from me. And I made amends where I could.
1: How do you deal with the concept of somebody not accepting your apology?
0: The space I'm in now, I'm not out to harm anybody or I do anything to anybody. There's two things I do every day. Oh, and that's when I get out of bed in the morning, I put my 2 feet on the ground, I tell myself I'm a good person. Because I am genuinely a good person. I don't go out to harm anybody, be unfaithful to my wife, disrespect anyone, cause any havoc. And when I go to bed at night, I say thank you. I do believe in some kind of higher power restored my life.
1: Did you start going down religious avenues to try and get yourself back on
0: track? No, I'm not religious. I don't claim to be religious, you know, but I do believe there's something greater than myself stopped me from drinking on the 12th of August, 2010 was my last drink.
1: Right.
0: And on the 13th, I just stopped.
1: You're 15 years now.
0: Yeah, congratulations. I just had enough of the carnage and the madness and letting people down and people worrying about me and just that vicious circle. And it was never ended, same crap every time. So just to stop, I just say, you know what, I need to do this for myself. I need to stop drinking for me. That was the most important thing.
1: All the positive words you're giving to yourself is really interesting. As a fighter, were you the same way or were you always telling yourself, actually, I'm not good enough, I need to push harder in the gym? Because that could actually be something that is good for a fighter, but maybe damages you mentally in the long term.
0: When I trained in high performance, I had a fairly positive
1: gym, because that could actually be something that is good for a fighter, but maybe damages you mentally in the long term.
0: When I trained in high performance, I had a fairly positive outlook on things because I was always pushing myself very, very hard on the floor. And I worked quite really, really hard in training camps. The lads will tell you that, like I was really, really hard trainer. I was always positive outlook. And really the crux was in the Olympic year 2008, I just took one fight at a time, one round at a time. I changed my whole outlook on performing. Not worrying about referees, not worrying about judges, not worrying about scorecards. What can I do to win the fight? What can I do to beat this guy in front of me? Round by round, minute by minute. And I just felt I was in a flow state in Beijing. The biggest competition in my life, I just managed to get it right because I was just focusing on that exact moment in every fight.
1: It's interesting what you described there. It sounds not too dissimilar to maybe how you approach life today when you're talking about one fight at a time, one head movement at a time. It's almost like one day at a time, 1 minute at a time as you navigate life.
0: Yeah, like people ask me, how did you get 15 years sober? And it is in the 24 hours. I remember I was in early recovery and this big American was in the room and I got talking to him at the end of the meeting. And he said to me in his big thick American accent, what's the record for someone staying sober? And I said, I don't know, 80 years. No, he said, 24 hours. And I didn't really realize what he said then because I was in early recovery. But years later, thinking about it, that's all we have, the 24 hours. I'm not going to drink today. No, I'm busy. I'll go back to the gym after I finish with you. I'll go home to bed. That'll be it. That's my day out of the way. I'm not going to drink today. Tomorrow we'll get back up again. Now, it's not, like I said, I don't go to bed every morning and go, right, what am I going to do today to not drink?
1: Yeah.
0: I'm over that. I'm 15 years around. I'm in a good place. So that's all we have is 24 hours. Just 24 hours in a day. What are we going to do on that day to better ourselves?
1: I must say, like, obviously, those 2 years between Beijing and August 2010, it does seem horrendous and really, really difficult for you. But it does also seem quite contained. Like, you seem a very happy man now, unless I've completely misread you today, and it feels like you've got real contentment in your life and you still have a desire to do more in terms of people that you work with and you've got that competitive edge still. Do you feel fortunate in some ways that it didn't get out of hand even more so in those 2 years?
0: The best decision I ever made on was to give up alcohol. On the day I gave it up, 2 years after the games. I can't imagine my life now if I continued to drink. Like, what would my life be like now 50 years later? Where would I be? Who would I be around? Would I be still living at home with my mum? Would I be dead? Would I be in town on the Hackney Bridge looking for a bit of change? So you get a bottle of wine or a bottle of whiskey or something. That's a reality of if I had kept drinking. And people are saying, you're a bit far-fetched there. But I know to the excess of my drinking where that would have led me. I would have broke all connections with relationships with people I would have had. People would want to know me, wouldn't want to be around me because it'd be a total disaster. Cutting people off that were important in my life and be left on my own, in my own madness.

0: beyond craziness. That's a horrible place to be. Now, that's a hard place for anyone. Never mind the Olympic silver medals. That doesn't matter. Any human being that ends up in that place, it's there for everyone that doesn't address their issues, you know? And I did. I put my hands up and said, you know, I can't do this on my own. And I got help. And I got into recovery in India here. But that just shows you, like, the drive and the will to change was massive for me because I couldn't sustain that living. It was horrible. I didn't like what I was doing. And it went against me, Graham. And I decided to make change. And change is possible if you want it.
1: Are you close to the happiest point of your life right now, Kenneth?
0: I have people that depend on me, which I really treasure. I like that, you know, that I work with people. I know they get the benefit from the training I give them. I know I get benefit from the people I work in the psychotherapy field. And to get the odd text off them to tell me they're doing well or they're sober 6 months or a year, it's great. I have a 9-year-old daughter who has never seen me in a pub or never seen me drunk or drinking. And so her upbringing is going to be very, very different to mine. Well, my parents drink. Not to excess, but I'd see them drinking, whereas she has never seen me drink, or my wife. So it's a different attitude towards alcohol, different surroundings. She's not spending a Sunday in a pool. She's ill, she's being active. So that's a great start for her now. I'm not living the same life we lived, you know? And that's special that she is getting brought up by a Kenny Egan who has great structure in his life, has peace of mind.
1: To tie this all together, this is a conversation when we were down on the beach that starts about, you know, what you do with the body can positively impact what you feel in the mind. In terms of your journey, it's a strange one because you reached elite peak sporting performance in 2008, and it feels like you've used sport as a way to progress in life now as well. I think that's a really important example for people, that activity, movement is something that can actually take you out of a dark place.
0: Movement is powerful. And I think, you know, everybody that stands at a start line or steps into a ring or stands in front of a boxing bike, they dread the start of a session. They dread the start of a run. But you know, when you're finished the session, you're finished the bag work, you're finished that couple of sprints, you're having your shower, you're delighted you've actually went through with it. So it's that reward system, pushing yourself that little bit, getting out of your comfort zone, sitting on your arse and talking about doing stuff is no good. It's about action, that big letter A. It's so you could imprint that on someone's forehead. It's so important. Action is important. Getting up off your arse and dealing though with that 5K run or the 5K walk or getting the dogs out twice a day, three times a day. It's just getting the body moving, getting the system awake.
1: Yeah.
0: Getting out, getting into the wind. If it's raining, even get out in the rain. Feel the rain on your face. Doing the things that you don't normally do. Get up off your ass and test yourself. Push yourself. That's what it's about. Getting out of your comfort zone. We spend too long in our comfort zone and nobody achieves that in standing still.
1: I think that's a good point to finish on. What are you doing at the moment to keep pushing yourself out of your comfort zone?
0: I'm with a boxing coach and with a couple of lads and, you know, that keeps me sharp. A lot of pad work, bit of sparring. But, you know, it's a nice level of boxing. I'm not going to be a high performance athlete. I'm not getting in with the senior team anymore. But I love people, giving people the experience that I have, teaching how to punch correctly, head movement, all the good stuff that comes with boxing and the fitness aspect of it. But I love going out running now as well. I go out 2 or 3 times a week with a half marathon book now soon, and that keeps me going. Getting out with the lads, bit of man talk, bit of slagging, bit of banter. I love that. That's what I enjoy.
1: It's great to hear that, Kenneth. I'm sure that so many people listening to this would have got so much out of it as well. Thankfully, it didn't rain in our face going out to water today. We had a very forgiving day. We actually stayed in our comfort zone, I think, today. Next time we might jump off the pier. Kenneth Egan, thank you very much.
0: Thank you. Oh,
1: cheers.
0: Mate.
1: Appreciate it. Stop men dying too young. Raise funds. Save lives. Sign up now at Movember.com.
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1: Dutch footballing legend Johan Neeskens passed away suddenly at the age of 73. He was obviously a key cog in Ajax winning the 3 in a row in the European Cup in the 1970s and obviously played in 2 World Cup finals as well. To discuss this, the author of Brilliant Orange, the best book really on Dutch football, David Winner, is with us on the line. David, how are you keeping?
4: Not too bad, thank you. How are you?
1: Yeah, all good, all good. So, Johan Neeskens, just watching some of his clips back today, leafing through your book once again, he's kind of a reminder that Dutch football
5: whilst rightly lauded for its beauty and its brilliance over the course of the 1970s, this was also a football style and a collection of footballers who could mix it with any of the most physical street brawlers that might have been up against them as well. And that was important in that era.
4: Absolutely. Hugh McIlvenny had a great line about it. The way he said of that 70s Dutch team, that there has wonderful surging aggression that brought you to your feet all the time. And it was exhilarating. And it was, if you were on the receiving end, it was kind of terrifying, I imagine. And there was this tremendous force in it. And Naiskins was kind of the driving spirit of that. He was immensely powerful, immensely quick, immensely aggressive. Kind of like a 70s Dutch Roy Keane, but without the edge. You could never imagine Naiskins kind of setting out to hurt an opponent like with Elfinger Holland, and then standing over him and taunting him. There was something quite almost innocent. I mean, it wasn't innocent, but there was a playfulness even in the violence somehow. And it wasn't the hyper-violent team. They could mix it, as you said. Ruud Krol, I remember talking about the most famous of those games in a way was the 74 World Cup, in effect a semi-final against Brazil, which descended into the most extraordinary violence, brawling, people elbowing and hitting each other. Mourinho, the Brazilian player, elbowed and I think knocked out for a brief moment Naiskins, and he carried on. But there was kind of no bad blood in it. It was an essential component. Later Dutch teams, you had people like Jan Wouters, Edgar Davids, people like that. Nigel de Jong, notoriously, in 2010. And Naiskins was kind of the grandfather of all that. And he was better than all of them.
5: Right, that's quite the scene setter right there. So how much of his aggression was a natural element that he would have brought to proceedings at Ajax in the 1970s? And how much of this was a revolutionary style of play that encouraged pressing and encouraged a player like Naiskins to go out there and get the ball back and put the opposition defence under pressure? It might have been a little bit of both, potentially.
4: I think it was more his natural way, which then the coach, Rinus Michels, and the captain when he came into the team, Velibor Vazovic, the Yugoslav, who'd played in the 66 European Cup final for Partizan Belgrade, I think it was. And he'd come in as an older player, as a defender, and he kind of taught the young Tyros at Ajax. What had happened was that Ajax had grown from this sort of sleepy, barely semi-professional team in the mid-60s under Michels, whose dream was to make them good, make them win stuff. And they reached the European Cup final in 69. And got hammered when they got there by AC Milan, 4-1 or 4-0, I can't remember. But it was really very one-sided and very embarrassing almost. And Michels was furious. And he decided that he had too many kind of gentleman, amateur, elegant, kind, nice footballers in the club, in the team. And he ditched three or four of them and he brought in young guys. Naiskins, Ruud Krol was another important one. He kicked one of the internationals, a guy called Theo van Davenbode, out as fullback for Krol. And this was a new kind of player, very aggressive, very confident, very ambitious. And Bobby Harms, the great trainer who was there for like three decades, including that formative period of Dutch football, he told me the story that pressing essentially came about the modern. I mean, there'd always been, you know, forwards had press defenders since time immemorial, but this very systematic way of doing it and playing a high offside line, theorizing it, making it a pattern of play, a philosophy almost. That started really with Naiskin's natural propensity to chase whoever he was assigned to mark, because his role initially was he would harry the opposition playmaker, because they still had playmakers and so on. And he would just go after whoever it was, and the whoever it was would retreat to try and get away from him. And Naiskins would follow him deep into his own half, into the opposition half. And initially, the rest of the IX team hung back. You know, this crazy guy going all the way. And at a certain point, Harm said, the others just sort of followed him. And Vazovic, who was the captain at the time, realized that this was a tactical innovation. And Mikkel saw it too and said, well, okay, that's how we do it now. And we play the high offside line, and that turns into the Dutch thing of playing the field like a concertina. You squeeze the space, you open it out, you force the opposition way back, and you play this terrifying, at the time, terrifyingly high offside line. And you saw it reach its pinnacle in the 74 World Cup, where they're doing this to South American teams who'd never seen anything like it. And you had games where they, you know, 5-6 Uruguayans or Argentinians would be caught offside at any one moment. And that was Naiskin's. So he didn't theorize it, but he made it happen. This kind of volcanic presence. And another thing that's kind of not, he became a very, very skillful technical and sophisticated player. Not quite as technical as Frank Rijkaard, say, but getting that way, and much more forceful and much more dynamic than Frank Rijkaard was. But he arrived from RCH, this little provincial team, second tier, I think they were, in 1970, with lots of energy, and that Michels had seen that in him. But he wasn't very good on the ball. But he learnt it very, very quickly and became world level. And it's said that Cruyff, basically, Johan Cruyff, taught him. And he was a very apt pupil, and they became very, very close on the field, off the field. And then when the year after Cruyff left Ajax in 73, which was the end of the golden Ajax, really, and then he went to Barcelona, and then a year later, Naiskins joined him there. And spent 5 years there and was deeply, deeply loved.
5: That approach and that pressing style, the concertina effect out of possession, is that considered to be just as important a factor in the concept of total football as the in possession stuff? Because when I think of total football, all I can see is the orange jerseys in possession of the football. I've never really thought about it out of possession until Naiskins passed away yesterday.
4: Oh, well, yes, they were inseparable concepts. And in fact, the pressing was kind of the great invention, because other teams before had played almost telepathic switching of positions. The Hungarians in the early 50s switched positions an awful lot. It's a kind of a function of playing together for a long time and having an understanding. If you go there, I'll go here. It just develops organically. So that was, I mean, it was spectacular to see, and they theorized that as well. So there were strict rotations down each wing and through the center. So it wouldn't be completely all over the place, which is how it often appeared. But there would be, you know, the winger, the right midfield and the right back would essentially switch around, and the same pattern would go for the other three zones. But this pressing thing, and yeah, this new conception of space on the field. You see the whole field as one thing, not the game as a series of duels between players around the field. That was an invention, and Cruyff and Michels theorized it later, and then Cruyff took it on as a coach, and then Pep Guardiola got it from Cruyff, and meanwhile you'd had, you know, Arrigo Sacchi and Arsene Wenger and the Danish Dynamites and a few other teams. But after the Barcelona, you know, Pep's Barcelona 2008 to 12, 11, whatever it was, Xavi Iniesta and Messi, then everybody wanted to do it, and everybody realized you could do it, borrowing also from Arrigo Sacchi, who'd made an even more systematic version of it. So this idea of pressing space, which now everybody does, you know, every team knows it. Match of the day is now full of people talking about different kinds of pressing. You know, there's a 9-man press or a 7-man press, and it's all very technical and scientific now. If you look at the early Dutch guys, they would like a wolf pack. They would just all with not very much discipline. They lose the ball and they like 4 or 5 or 6 would hurtle in on the guy in possession, who would be terrified and usually give the ball away. Yeah. One thing that didn't work entirely at Barcelona, because Michels had gone, then Cruyff had gone, then Naiskens arrived, and they tried to get the Spanish players to play with this high offside and do it in the Dutch way. But they were very nervous. They were just not comfortable with the idea of leaving all this space behind them. It just totally went against their natures. And then they basically abandoned it. So when Cruyff wasn't on the field, they would go back to a kind of normal football and, you know, be fine, but it would be not special. And it was only when Cruyff as a coach came later that they systematized it and it became the Barca way.
5: When it comes to his contribution to the 1974 World Cup, there is a lot more to it than just this, but I'm interested in chatting to you about Naiskens as a penalty taker. Obviously scores 2 against Bulgaria and scores the very early penalty in the final against West Germany. Why didn't Cruyff take penalties for the Netherlands?
4: He hated taking penalties. He hardly ever did it.
5: Right.
4: There's a famous one against Helmond Sport where he passes sideways to Jesper Olsen and receives the ball back and taps into the air. But he basically, Cruyff wasn't very powerful. He was all sort of whiplash and touch, but he didn't have the kind of raw power that he felt. He didn't take corners very often either, but he didn't have a kind of powerful free kick. He did occasionally score from outside the box, but it wasn't his thing. And he didn't have the power for it, and he didn't like doing it.
5: Because Naiskens blasts his penalties. When you look at it on YouTube, you might make the case nowadays that maybe power isn't a prerequisite for a penalty taker, whereas Naiskens were trying to take the net off the posts.
4: Yeah, yeah. He told 2 versions of the one in the final. One was, if I don't know where it's going to go, then nor does the goalkeeper. That it was, you know, completely random. And then later he said that as a coach in the 90s onwards, he always told penalty takers to, you know, it's just the standard wisdom these days, decide where you're going to put it and do not, under any circumstances, change your mind. Just do that. And he said that in the final, he was going to hit it, I forget which side, he was going to do it one way. And then at the last moment, you know, in the last stride, he changes his mind. And there's the great sort of, it looks like a puff of smoke, the chalk rises from the penalty spot as he blasts it. And in the Bulgaria game, I remember the Bulgarian goalkeeper kind of flinching away from the shot. And Meyer, the German goalkeeper, he just goes the wrong way. But it's quite central. You know, he doesn't put it in the corner or really extremely to the side, but he hits it very, very hard. And if only it had not gone in, because the Dutch take the lead before the Germans have even touched the ball, get very complacent and arrogant, spend the next 20 minutes sort of making fun of the Germans, and it all goes horribly wrong. So if only he'd missed the penalty.
5: The fact that you mentioned that, the advice, the relatively suspect advice he would have given to the players in 1998, obviously comes from a place where Naiskens is assistant coach for that World Cup. It's obviously, again, it's hard to get away from the comparisons with Cruyff in any of this, but obviously was coaching something that he wasn't overly attracted to, or he felt a sort of duty to do it when the opportunities did arise?
4: I don't think there was a philosophical problem with it at all. And he seemed to get on very well with Huis Hiddink and then Frank Rijkaard. There was, I mean, he had like a sort of long weekend, like John Lennon, like Ray Milland in the film. In 1979-80, he goes to New York and he plays the Cosmos. And he has a bad time there and he starts drinking heavily and doing cocaine and he becomes a bit of a mess. And I don't quite know how long that goes on for, but he does pull out of it eventually. But there's a in the early 80s, like 81, early 82, he comes back to the Netherlands and Kees Rivers, I think it is the national coach at the time, persuades him to come back into the national team to try to get to the 82 World Cup. And he's well past his best by that time. He's 32 or 33. Which at that time is old. Now it's, you know, almost the beginning of your career. But at that time, it was really the last knockings. And there's a story that he goes to the national team and, you know, he unzips his kit bag and a bottle of whiskey falls out. And he's not in a good shape, but he plays a ferocious game against France, against Platini's France. And they don't win and France go to the World Cup, but he plays a kind of heroic game at the old soldier and he gives it everything. And people were very moved and impressed that even in this reduced condition, he'd played his heart out, run, you know, wouldn't stop running. He was extraordinary. So when he became, then he sort of cleaned up and got himself back together. And then he started being, He was briefly a coach for NEC, NEC Nijmegen, but generally he seemed to have more fun as the assistant to somebody. So he did that with the national team, most notably with Hiddink in 98, but also at Barcelona with Frank Rijkaard. Hugh MacDonald, the great Scottish journalist, told me a story about it would have been about 3 years ago. He was in Qatar doing a thing with Rijkaard, with Naiskins, with young players or young coach, and there must have been young players. And they basically didn't know who this guy was, and Hugh MacDonald was kind of appalled. There was a question and answer session. And all they wanted to ask this guy who'd been the second greatest player in the world, who'd played two World Cup finals, who'd been European champion 3 years running. He was a legend in his time. All they wanted to ask him about was what was Messi like when he began to come through? And Naiskins apparently was fine with it. He was almost amused. He wasn't offended. He was just, you know, this is the kids. Why would they know me? But Hugh MacDonald was outraged. How can you not know who this guy is? He was a great, one of the greats, it has to be said.
5: One last question, David, and we've only got a couple of minutes here, and I appreciate it might be a too wide-ranging a question to cover here in a couple of minutes, but
4: I can't possibly answer that.
5: I do get the sense, and I may be wrong here, but like in your book, for example, you have this line that playwright Johan Timmers studied 1974, the calamity and its aftermath, and concluded that the defeat of 1974 is the biggest trauma that happened to Holland in the 20th century, apart from the floods of 1953 and World War II. There's obviously a massive gap between how the Dutch viewed 1974 and 1978, despite it essentially being the same outcome. Is it simply because of the fact that Cruyff was there in 74, but not in 78? And I guess on that same point, Naiskins probably had such a great opportunity to break new ground in 78 and to be part of the team without Cruyff that could actually win the World Cup.
4: They should have won it. They should have won it. In a neutral venue, they would have won it, I'm sure. Because there were dirty doings in that final. It's been much, you know, you don't want to go into all that, probably. And Naiskins was heroic in that. It wasn't just Cruyff who didn't go in 78. It was Pim van Hanegem as well, who was towards the end of his career, but would still have been a very useful player. Again, in 78, in Brilliant Orange, he says, you know, I was watching on TV and I thought, I should have been there. And I think he cites Naiskins. You know, I was watching Johan Naiskins and, you know, my friends, and I had regret. Should have been there. Bit too late. But, yeah, it's odd. Outside of Holland, and I still call it Holland rather than the Netherlands. Sorry. But, yeah, outside of there, everybody puts 74 and 78 together.
5: Yeah.
4: And in Holland, they kind of almost don't think very much about 78. I've long been puzzled by it because, and I guess the reason is twofold. One is that was unquestionably the better team.
5: Yeah.
4: It was the great team. It was, you know, the greatest, you can argue it, you know, the greatest team never to win the World Cup, but it was the one that everybody remembers and the one that ultimately changed football because nobody now remembers, well, they remember, but they don't talk much about the Germany team that won it. They talk always about the Dutch team. And Cruyff was there, and Cruyff was the star, and he was the sort of main figure. But 78 was, and it was also, sorry, I forgot about it, 74 against the Germans was part of this historic trauma that hadn't really been addressed, and still to a degree has not, but, you know, the generations have changed now. The trauma of the Second World War, which in 74 was less than 30 years ago. It was really very recent, and it was very, very uppermost in most Dutch people's minds.
5: Yeah.
4: And there was no history with Argentina. Right. So I think that, and it was a reduced team, you know, far from home, hardly any. It was a handful of Dutch fans went. So there's no kind of cultural memory of that, of going as they had in large numbers. That was the World Cup in Germany was the first time they'd travel, you know, the Orange Legion, as they called them. That was the first time that had come into existence.
5: Yeah.
4: So for those various reasons, yeah.
5: There's a bit of a gap there, yeah. David, a pleasure as ever. Thanks so much for giving us a bit of context on Naiskins.
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1: Chris Bond.
2: Oh, you're kidding.
3: San Antonio Spurs?
1: Damn it. Are you joking me?
2: Is that right?
4: I know. Is that right?
5: Tottenham and Aston Villa.
2: Hey! Oh, he's trying to cheat and you're trying to let him.
6: Lads, if that's the way it's going to go now, there's no point in us being here, really. Like, we're not going to do it seriously.
7: Yes, welcome, welcome, welcome, welcome along to the shoutiest segment on a multitude of platforms. It's the scintillating, it's the stupefying, it's the splendido, and once again, crappy quiz. Almost every week. Okay. It's becoming a bit of a joke now, but we really are back on Fridays, on the radio, the whole lot. Your anti-League of Ireland pro-crappy quiz agenda has paid off, and we've had the League of Ireland cancelled until February. Anyway. Every week, we pick three OTB cranks off the scrap heap of trivia and pit them against each other in a quiz of sporting factoids at the end of the week. A tired-looking bunch today, I would say. It's been a long week here in Marconi House as we change studios, we change floors. Arthur looking particularly bleary-eyed. What time are you up at this morning, Arthur?
8: 10 to 5.
7: That's late enough by your standards. Did you have a bowl of scrambled eggs before you come into work?
8: Allergic to eggs.
7: Oh, that's right. Yeah. Porridge, man.
8: Just some cereal.
7: What type of cereal?
8: I don't know. Like,
7: do you still eat children's cereal? Is that your one true vice?
8: Oh no, you occasionally on time.
9: Cocoa Pops, all that type of stuff. Yeah.
8: No, I never like cocoa. But anyway,
7: we digress.
8: Of course, yeah.
7: Yeah, they're too sweet. All right, yeah. Too sweet.
10: Ah, for me, too sweet.
7: Yeah. What would be your tipple of choice for your breakfast cereal?
10: I love Cocoa Pops, but that's I think because I was denied it so often when I was a child that now I love them.
8: Yeah, same. Yeah.
10: Never allowed them.
7: My house is flooded with multiple children's cereals at all times now. It's funny enough, it takes away the appeal when they're just sort of always available. Mm. Find myself rarely having them. Would only go for the healthy choice these days, unusually.
9: I'd be very versatile on my selections.
7: Yeah, you get a selection box, would you? Or
9: the mini boxes, yeah. The six pack, yeah.
7: All the time. There's too many Rice Krispie shapes in there, though. Nobody really likes them. They're trying to get rid of them.
9: Oh, I love them. They're my favourite cereal. Yeah. Okay. I swear to God, yeah.
10: What do the kids go for these days, cereal-wise? What's the favourite?
7: Well, I suppose every group is different, but my kids particularly like Cocoa Pops.
8: Thanks for that.
7: Chocos, which are a Cocoa Pops brand.
10: Okay.
7: And they like Crunchy Nut Cornflakes as well.
10: Oh, fair.
7: Yeah, so I don't know if they realise that they're not Frosties, but much the same. Okay. We will officially welcome in now our three contestants today. You've heard from them all, but just in case you weren't familiar with their voices. First, we welcome back for the first time in a long time the Crappy Quiz's only Gen Z regular. We ask him to come on more often, but he thinks it's all a bit 6-7. If he were to win, though, it would be Slay. Well, look, if there's one man who has the riz to do it, it's Dara, the Cavan Colossus Smith Nocton. Welcome.
9: Oh, that was quality. I enjoyed that. You've outdone yourself there. Yeah, I was looking. The last time I did it was the 20th of September, 2024.
7: Oh my God, this is your 2025 debut.
9: I think so. Yeah.
7: Okay.
4: Well, that's the truth.
9: Yeah, I haven't done it in a long time.
4: Jesus.
7: Yeah. I have to sort that out.
8: 15 months.
7: He's been busy. Arthur's been taking a lot of days off recently. Okay, next up, someone else who might be Gen Z now as well, now that I think of it. But he's got a much older soul, I think we'll all agree. It's another man from the border counties, but this man, his heart actually belongs to the football stadiums of Peru and Bolivia. A contestant whose quizzing knowledge is only bettered by his collection of retro football jerseys, which he's not wearing today, annoyingly. I kind of feel like he's worn the last five Fridays. Oh, go on, what have we got? Oh, the big reveal.
9: Oh, this is exciting now.
11: Big reveal, yeah.
9: I had that jersey as well.
11: I thought actually Darren might have been wearing
9: it. I had that laid out this morning, but I decided against it for whatever reason. I woke up.
7: For radio listeners, it's a Kappa Barcelona jersey. It's the
10: Bobby Robson season.
7: Romario kind of era, is it? Or
8: that's where you go.
7: A little bit like Ronaldo.
10: Yeah, Bobby. It's Ronaldo's on the back of it.
7: Oh,
10: yeah.
7: Wow. Okay.
9: Ronaldo on the back.
7: Very good.
10: Yeah,
9: so
10: late 90s.
9: Yeah. There you go.
10: Yeah, I remember we had actually wore it in the office one time as well together.
7: Thank you for making that pre-written script work so well. Please welcome David the Fountain Wilson.
12: How you make it?
7: Hello again. Okay, now, our third contestant, I mentioned he was bleary-eyed and a little bit kind of cross earlier, and the reason why is he walked into the studio this morning and stormed straight back out. It's taken a lot of coaxing to get him to reclaim his seat. I mean, let's face it, this is a player who needs some real competition, not these two young pretenders. Where are the Black Sox of the world, he demands? Where are the tyrants? You haven't even brought me so much as a Monaghan machete. So here he is, like Dublin in the Tommy Murphy Cup. Please welcome the good doctor, Arthur, PhD. You better win now after that intro.
8: Yeah. Pressure on. I guess. I mean, Dublin, yeah.
10: Did Dublin ever play in the Tommy Murphy Cup?
8: I'd love to know how many times they... Tommy Murphy?
7: Tommy Murphy Cup was the initial Division 4 tournament. It was what is now the Talton Cup in a less dignified format.
10: Yeah. Used to be on before... They used to play before the All-Ireland Senior Football Final, didn't they?
7: No. Maybe the Leinster. It certainly wasn't the football final, because the minor final would have been on back
10: then. Yeah, I thought there was one year that they might have played. I remember Tipperary won it.
7: Mickle won it with Wicklow. They beat Antrim in the final. That was a big deal. And Tip won it, did they?
10: Tip won it 1 year. I just remember Declan Brown was playing, I think.
7: Nobody ever took it seriously. Not enough teams took it seriously. But unlike the Tatchy Cup, which is revered nationwide... I've actually deleted all the how to play.
8: It's like having to go at the Talchin Cup.
7: I just feel like the Talchin Cup should be all and end all for some counties, and instead it's always seen as a lesser than. It's like you're not going to win the All Ireland, so why don't you try and win the Talchin Cup? It's a brilliant. And when they get the finals, they do, and so on. But I just feel like it should be the thing to.
8: But that's your same argument about you're upset when Crystal Palace put out the kids for the League Cup. Bad example this time, but your idea of the ideal mid-table Premier League team, why don't you go on balls to the wall
7: if you're not in relegation trouble, or you don't have other things that you absolutely need to worry about? The difference between finishing 10th and 12th, why not try to win the League Cup? You actually have a chance of winning it. Yeah, you know me too well.
9: It's still a very young idea. Like, we'll get there. Like, egos will be soft.
7: There's been good winners of it. That's the other thing. Okay,
8: Clare a bad winner of it. They're not taking it seriously.
7: But I always feel like Kildare, like that's a stepping stone for them, because they actually have the chance of using it as a launch pad.
8: Maybe, but I think they definitely see themselves as above it.
7: Maybe, yeah, fair enough. Well, that's their issue.
8: They were very much of the this gets us guaranteed into the All Ireland Champions League / approach to
7: More important to get into Europe through the competition than winning it.
9: Get a trophy for this? What class?
8: Yeah, that's the prize on offer. Should we have a night out?
7: Okay, please send any questions you have to us via email, crappyquiz@offtheball.com, or if you don't think it's time to let the old ways die, and most of you have, unfortunately, which is kind of sad, you can still send us your questions via postcard, Quizmaster, Off the Ball Towers, Marconi House, Diggs Lane, Dublin 2. We'll crack on. I used to have an explanation here for what we do in the quiz that I've deleted long since, but it's so long since we have one, I hope people remember what the format is, but sure, you'll catch it as we go, if not. Round one. New round this week. Not too unlike the previous round we used. It's the random Premier League team round. You each choose two current Premier League teams. It's snake draft method applies. And I will ask you a question about that team. How easy or hard the question is varies wildly and randomly. Or is it random? I suppose you'll have to delve into the psychology of this quiz master to find out. One wrinkle. This is an interesting wrinkle. For 5 points, you can, on your go, give me the answer before I ask the question. Obviously, though, if you do that, you won't get the question for the 1 point.
8: I presume you pick a club and say, hypothetically...
7: For example, Barcelona, and you say Ronaldo.
8: Okay.
7: And that happens to be the answer. Answers aren't all players.
8: That's a wild shot.
7: I'm just throwing out there in case somebody gets a bit feisty.
8: The box.
7: This quiz might last for a couple of months. If one person does it once, I'll be happy, you know? Okay. We're going to start as we go on the table here. So we're going to go Arthur, David. Dara, I've got all kinds of confused. David, Arthur, David, Dara. So, pick a club, Dara. Current Premier League team.
9: I'll go Man United.
7: Okay, Man United. This should be easy for a Man United fan, I would think.
9: I'm more taking it off these two lads, to be honest.
7: Name for me, please, the starting Manchester United team for the 1999 Champions League final. Name the starting team for the 1999 Champions League final.
8: When were you born?
9: 2001.
7: Famous match. He's probably got the DVD. He doesn't even know what a DVD
9: is. I can confirm I don't.
7: That's late.
9: I'm not going to be able to do that for you, so I won't embarrass myself.
7: All right, okay.
9: Okay, I just... Sorry. I don't know. Well, yeah, okay, yeah. I'll give it a go for the sake of the quiz. Schmeichel.
7: So far, so good. Yeah.
9: Neville.
7: Yeah.
10: Which one?
7: Gary, it's fine. I'll take it.
9: Come on now.
7: Considering we're at early stages.
9: Yapstam.
7: Yeah. They always give
8: only eight left.
7: Better go.
9: Yeah, there's only eight left, to be fair, to be now. Irwin?
7: No.
9: Too late.
7: Oh, sorry, Irwin's in. Sorry, no.
8: He wasn't in order.
7: I was jumping ahead, that's fine.
9: Sorry, yeah. Kane. No, sorry, no.
7: I'll give him that. Sorry, no, George? We knew he misspoke.
8: Oh, sorry, that's how it works.
7: This isn't past the partial round.
9: Nobody said no
7: before he did. That's the way I would look.
9: Yeah, okay. Relax over there. I'm not going to get it. Like, would you relax? Solskjaer.
7: No, off the bench. Okay. Him and Sheringham, so we'll have to take that one away from you.
9: Does
7: anybody else want to finish it?
10: Ronnie Johnson
7: was finished at the back four.
8: It's kind of globetrotting, isn't it? It's just kind of, there's no great pride in that. I mean, I presume he knows it.
10: Not getting points. Beckham, Blomqvist.
7: Yeah.
10: But
9: Giggs.
7: Yeah.
10: York and Cole.
7: There we go. Well done. Hard luck, Darragh. You gave it a good go.
9: Fair enough, yeah.
7: Pick a team there, David.
10: I will go with Manchester City.
7: Manchester City. Okay. I put these in order that they are currently in the table instead of alphabetical, which was a bit stupid. I found the table before I found the alphabetical list. In the 1999 second division playoff final, now in League One, Manchester City beat who on penalties to gain promotion to the second tier of English football?
8: Oh, that's a big game too, isn't it? I don't know that, but
10: I've three teams in my head.
7: I'm mad to think of them winning on penalties in the playoffs of League One.
8: It's amazing what billions and billions of pounds can do.
10: Yeah.
7: Well, they were already back. Ish. Do you know, it's not coming to you now.
10: No, Sunderland?
7: No.
10: Gillingham,
7: good man, yeah.
9: Jesus.
8: It's a very famous game. I don't know it. I couldn't tell you anything about it.
7: The type of thing that would show up on Sky Sports sometimes.
8: Yeah.
7: I'm pretty sure they're wearing yellow and black.
8: Yeah. I
10: was hoping you'd ask me who scored, because I remember Dekoff scoring. But I can't remember who they played against. Gillingham, Jesus.
8: All right, so pressure's off here.
7: Yeah, go pick a team. Well, you've got those two questions.
9: Pressure is on, actually.
8: We'll go Arsenal.
7: He isn't on the big teams, okay. It's a more straightforward question for Arsenal, but not necessarily easier. Gabriel joined Arsenal in 2020 from what French club?
8: I think Lyon. No.
7: It's the other one.
8: Oh.
7: Lille.
8: I didn't know.
7: The other one. The Real team.
9: Sounds like it.
7: Lorient.
8: Yes. Yeah.
7: Okay, so Arthur remains on 1 point. David.
8: No, we're all on zero.
9: You got Gillingham.
7: Oh, sorry, it's your goal again. Yeah.
8: We're all on zero.
7: Yeah. Actually keeping me on my toes. Very little sleep last night.
8: I'll go Chelsea.
7: Okay, Chelsea. Here we go. This is a fun one, but I think you're going to hate it. As the only Premier League team without a shirt sponsor, can you name four previous Chelsea FC primary shirt sponsors?
8: Ever.
7: They have... 10.
8: Coors,
7: yeah. Beer on jerseys, what a time.
8: Samsung,
7: yeah, it's good. That was the... Samsung was the glory years.
8: Tree.
7: Tree was the very, very end of the Merino era, yeah. Or, what's it, Bramwich. So that's Tree. You only need two more.
10: One more.
7: What is wrong with me today?
9: Just going so well.
8: I have one possible, but I don't know if that's correct. The more recent ones, I'm sure they're fairly noble, but... So there were Samsung around 07, 8, 9, 10.
9: I have one in my head. You've
10: about
8: one more. I think
7: we probably had the same one. 6, 5. I think so.
8: The retro
7: jersey fan are going to be a bit advanced.
9: Mine's
7: here,
9: actually retro.
8: I can remember the 2000 jersey. You know, the one they won the FA Cup in?
7: Yeah.
8: I cannot remember what that sponsor was, though.
7: That's a good... Yeah, that's...
8: But it's a very rectangular shape.
7: Yeah, it is, yeah.
10: Can we draw it?
8: It's long.
7: Draw it without the letters.
9: Class.
8: I don't... bollocks.
9: time ref.
8: Yeah,
7: we're almost
8: I'm not going to get it. I know it's not. Was there anything after Coors? Did they? I don't think it was. Fly Emirates.
7: Was the start of Abramovich era. Their first title in 04 05 was with a Fly Emirates jersey. You can see Eidegger Johnson in it.
10: Yokohama. Eidegger Johnson's the exact person I was thinking.
7: Really?
10: Of.
7: Yeah. Yokohama tires was the more recent, before Tree. They've briefly had Infinite Athlete last year, or whatever, for some part of the season. The one before Fly Emirates, I think, is the one you're thinking of, which St. Pat's Market corrected them on. Autoglass. And then before Coors.
8: It's so small time.
7: I know.
8: It's probably a huge company, but.
7: Before Coors, they were down the computer game route. Does anybody remember what Chelsea's initial. The initial sponsor was something called Simod, I don't know, but then for years and years and years, they had an old game system.
10: Sega?
7: No. Commodore.
8: Oh, wow.
7: And then briefly after it, Amiga, which I think might have taken over the company of Commodore. But
10: that question gets harder and harder now because like the amount of faceless Asian gambling companies that are across jerseys now.
7: It's a very specific one to Chelsea, funnily enough, because you wouldn't remember anyway. And they change every year now as well. Like Samsung was there for nearly 10 years for Chelsea.
10: Wow.
7: Okay, so that's Arthur gets. Did you get anything?
10: Got one there.
8: Point,
7: oh, you got. Sorry, you got Fly Emirates.
8: Yeah. Are you all right?
7: No, I think I'm getting sick. Okay, Arthur's on one. He's the first scorer in the game. David.
10: Liverpool been chosen yet?
7: No, I don't think so.
8: Over the 5-pointer.
7: Who succeeded Bob Paisley as Liverpool manager in 1983?
10: Roy Evans.
7: No. 1983. No.
8: It's Fagan, isn't it?
7: Joe Fagan. And then Kenny Dalglish was after that. And then Graeme Souness and then Roy Evans.
10: Yeah.
7: Okay.
10: So if I had to guess like Joe Fagan, like before you answer that question.
7: 5 points.
10: That's mad.
7: Now Joe Fagan's a hard one in fairness.
10: Yeah.
8: Is it five points? Yeah. If you just name a club and name an answer.
7: No, like for some of them, let me tell you, it's literally impossible.
8: Yeah.
7: Then for others, maybe less so.
8: Okay. Start naming out a team, like.
7: You know?
8: Oh,
7: okay, Darren, last question in this round.
9: Okay.
8: It's a good quiz.
9: I'm going to go with. I'll go with Burnley, you know.
7: Burnley. Okay,
9: I just think it might be an easier question.
10: That's
7: the key questions about the psychology. Okay, Burnley, all the way down there at the bottom. Okay, who was the manager of Burnley the first time they played Premier League football?
8: I'll
7: tell you it was around.
9: Yeah, give me a time frame.
8: 7, I think.
7: 20, no, later than that, like 2010 kind of thing.
9: Was it?
7: Oh. Yeah.
9: Oh, was it Sean Dyche?
7: No. Owen Coyle, former Republic of Ireland international.
10: Did he get a cap for the first team? I thought it was just a beer international.
7: I think he has one cap.
10: Oh, does he?
7: I could be wrong, but I think he does, yeah. So, Arthur's the only one that scored in that round, but I suppose everybody sees it as a massive success.
9: Yeah, it's a great round, actually. I like that.
7: More points will come, for sure, in round two, which is the fastest finger first round. It's our old favourite, the Wikipedia round.
10: Oh, God help us, Arthur's playing.
8: You're
7: talking yourself down.
9: We're going on here.
7: The man who wore that jersey would never do such a thing. Five players, the list of clubs that they played for in order according to their Wikipedia page. To guess, you must shout your crappy quiz nickname, which is the Cavan Colossus, the Fountain, and OPHD. Remember, you can only guess once per club mentioned. First one is, this player started his professional career with West Ham.
10: The Fountain. Michael Carrick.
7: No.
8: PhD. Rio Ferdinand.
7: No.
9: Keep going.
7: He then moved to Chelsea.
8: The Fountain.
7: I think that was
10: Carlton Cole.
7: No.

0: 18-year-old or something like that.
1: Joe Cole has a book out, actually. Mm. It's supposed to be quite good.
0: I think that's why we were talking about it, actually, because he's, yeah.
2: Who's the other fella that the fan was giving out about? Losing.
1: Scott Cannon?
2: Scott Cannon. Where's he now?
1: Scotty Cannon.
0: Matty Holland.
1: Matty Holland. Yeah.
0: Okay. This player, that's really harsh on poor Matty Cannon.
2: Scott Cannon.
1: Scott Cannon.
0: Matty Holland, Scott Cannon. Same thing.
2: You've lost your mind. It's the
0: same thing. Okay, number two.
2: Should you be operating machinery?
0: I don't know. I'm concerned now. Drive home later. Present a full show. Okay, this player started his senior professional career with Gillingham, of all teams.
2: PhD.
0: Yeah.
2: Tony Cascarino.
0: No.
1: The Fountain.
0: Yeah.
1: That's not right. John Egan.
0: No. No. He then moved.
2: A PhD.
0: You haven't sat at a club
1: could
0: yet.
1: Do that?
0: No. Once per club mentioned.
2: No, but I say you'd started your next thing.
0: I have to say the club.
2: All right.
0: He then moved to Norwich City.
2: I didn't Fountain. Know anyway.
3: Never mind. Go on.
1: Dean Ashton.
0: No.
2: That's a guess, though.
0: No. No, would he?
3: No, okay. No.
0: Before moving to Manchester United.
2: PhD. Dion Dublin.
0: No.
2: Oldham, wasn't he? He wasn't even.
0: Cambridge.
2: Cambridge.
0: The other college. Oldham, not known for their university. The other two.
1: Go
0: Did
1: on.
0: You have someone? Sorry, no. Okay, so we're going Gillingham, Norwich, Manchester United. He next played for Birmingham City.
1: Defending. Robbie Savage?
0: No.
2: PhD.
0: Yeah.
2: Thomas Cushack.
0: No, you might not get this one. He then finished his career with Sheffield United.
2: Oh, PhD. Steve Bruce.
0: Steve Bruce. How did Sheffield United do it for you and not the other clubs?
2: I don't know. I mean, absolutely he took over there, did he?
0: He did, yeah. I was going to say who he would go on to manage, yeah. He also managed Birmingham. Okay, this player started his senior professional career with El Nacional. Nacional.
1: Can we ask what country that is?
0: No.
1: There's a lot of nationals.
0: Like, this is the one that he started as. You can ask for a spelling if you want.
1: The Fountain.
0: Yeah.
1: Luis Suarez.
0: No.
2: It could be anyone.
0: He then moved to Villarreal. Villarreal. I am really struggling today. It's about to throw water in my face. No, sorry. No, okay. He then signed for Wigan Athletic.
1: The Fountain.
0: Yeah.
1: Antonio Valencia.
0: Antonio Valencia. Oh, no. His next move was to Manchester United. Then LDU Quito. And then Querétaro.
1: Querétaro.
0: God, there we go. Thank you.
1: Yeah. City of Mexico. Right. About 4 hours from Mexico City.
0: As I said, what did I say at the start? His heart lies in the football pitches of Bolivia and Peru. Okay. Question four. Dara, come on.
3: I haven't even had an answer yet.
0: No. This player started his career with Tottenham Hotspur.
1: The Fountain. Steve Claridge. I know, it's like the second time I ever
0: guessed
1: him.
0: One day it'll be Steve Claridge, yeah. And you won't guess it. No.
3: Calvin Colossus.
0: Yes.
3: Teddy Sheringham.
0: No.
2: Yeah, you can keep going.
0: He then moved to Monaco.
1: The Fountain. Glenn Hoddle.
0: Yeah. Well done. From Spurs to Monaco to Swindon Town.
1: Yeah.
0: And then to Chelsea.
3: All the big hitters.
1: He went from Swindon back to Chelsea.
0: Yeah, he went as player manager to Chelsea. Yeah. I haven't been player manager at Swindon, yeah. Right, question five. Last one. Thank God, says Dara.
3: Yeah.
0: This player started his career with Leicester City.
2: A PhD. Emi Lesky.
0: Yes. Ah, come on. You could have said
2: about
0: Alan Smith. He said Gary Lineker.
2: We're talking about him in the week.
0: And Leicester, Liverpool, Birmingham, Wigan, Villa, Newcastle Jets and Bolton.
1: Do you know, he's 110 Premier League goals. He's got 516
0: the most games for that, is it?
1: Yeah, because
0: the 100 club.
1: You know, friend of the show. He was on the show a few months back. The Chaser, Dara Ennis.
0: Yeah.
1: He does like little quiz tidbits, and I saw one during the week on TikTok, and he was like, yeah, I'm the Premier League striker, I think, with the most appearances. Maybe the English striker with the most appearances, and he's got the most, 516.
3: Jared doesn't rate him.
4: Gerrard doesn't rate him.
0: Doesn't rate Heskey.
4: Said he was useless.
0: He wasn't useless, though. How would he be useless?
3: He's objectively not useless.
0: Literally, the word useless is the opposite of what he was. He was not a great goal scorer.
4: Yeah, he wasn't a scorer of great goals either.
1: Effective, though, in a functional part of the team.
3: Tore it up like
4: he was.
1: Yeah.
4: He didn't tear anything up, I don't think.
0: No,
3: tore up the defence.
0: He made Michael Owen better.
1: Yeah,
0: he
1: did.
0: Like Colin McGerr better, you know?
4: Yeah.

0: call him Zesky.
1: Well, that's Ger. That's the way Ger looks at it. Ger looks at it from his Michael Owen mentality.
0: Yes, of course.
2: Yeah, never
1: watching any movies.
2: Yeah. I pointed out he was in an advert with Totti back in the day.
1: Heskey was.
2: Yeah. Now his name was in it.
0: Name was.
1: Oh, okay.
2: Don't get in those ads if you're not after Eastleigh.
1: Or playing for Liverpool in England.
3: Mm. Yeah, he was good in that 5-1 game against Germany.
1: He was. All Liverpool goal scorers in that game.
4: Off the ball, rugby.
5: I think there's a bit of a concern around, you know, are we ever going to break America with rugby? It's like not in a big way. Not in a big way. They're American football obsessed.
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1: Welcome back to the crappy quiz where Arthur takes a unsurprising lead into the pass the parcel of doom round. He's on 4, David's on 2. Dara yet to get off the mark, but he's going to have a big pass the parcel round, I can feel it.
2: Yeah.
1: This quiz is very historical, I realise now, as I look back on it, you know. We made a Gen Z joke at the top, and
2: it's almost like you set me up.
1: I feel guilty. No, it wasn't done that way, but that's probably where I naturally go when I'm struggling to write a quiz of a Thursday evening.
2: Oh,
1: historical, you know, absolutely. Yeah, I'm calling myself out here. Anyway, pass the parcel doom round. In this round, we've got to name. You've got to give me a name that's on a list of names that I have, and the parcel doom passes on to the next contestant, who then also has to give me a name. We'll keep moving through the list until one of you gives me an incorrect answer, at which point the parcel explodes and you will be eliminated and shamed. The order here is as you sit. It is Dara, David and Arthur. Tough one to start. I want any member of Brian Kerr's famous under-16 squad that won the European Championships in 1998, or his under-18 squad that also won the 1998 European Championships, or his squad that finished third in the 1997 World Youth Championship. And by the way, take all that in. We won two European Championships in the same year, having finished third in the World Cup the year before.
2: Can you give me the years again there, please?
1: Under 16, 98, under 18, 98, and the under 20s was 97.
2: Okay.
1: Some big names and some good names.
2: Robbie Keane.
1: Robbie Keane was on the under 18 team.
3: It's me, isn't it?
1: Yeah.
3: Damien Duff.
1: Damien Duff was the star of the under 20 U Championships. Or the World U Championships.
0: I've never been very good at knowing each of the teams, just the broad kind of consensus. I know John O'Shea was on our team.
1: He was on the 16th. Yeah. Still playing in Waterford at the time.
2: Are these teams like really good? Are they like exceptionally good?
1: Like,
2: name wise, like,
1: for underage, there's a lot of players that went on to play professional high level football.
2: I have no gauge for this at all, really. Like, I'm gonna, like, Paul McShane,
1: I think he's a little too young. Paul McShane, he's not here.
2: He's not there.
1: Yeah, you're probably just about 2-3 years out on that. That's all. Like, it's not too bad.
3: I think Richard Dunn.
1: Richard Dunn was on the 18s as well, I think, wasn't he? He's there somewhere anyway. Yeah, 18s. Yeah.
0: On the show tonight or this week, Liam George.
1: Liam George. Yeah, that's right. He was in the 20s. Or was he on the 18th? I don't know, I've lost track completely. Which is not unusual. He was on the 18th.
3: I'm struggling already. Richie Sadler.
1: Isn't Richie Sadler famously on it? But he wasn't on the list I have, but I considering it is so famous.
3: He scored the third goal in the third place playoff.
2: That famous captain.
3: Whoever came up with that.
2: Did the research that day.
1: And I do remember him on it as well. I don't know why he wasn't on my list.
2: I went so niche so quickly.
0: Richie Partridge.
1: 97 18s, which aren't on this list. Okay. So there we go. Sadler's wrong.
2: Oh, wow.
1: He wasn't on that team. And they obviously... but they obviously finished in the top, but they weren't the winners. Okay, fine. Alright, they were in the third place playoff. Sorry about it. So Arthur gets the point there. Let's run through the names for a bit of fun.
3: That was the last one I had.
1: under 16 team. Joe Murphy was the goalkeeper. He went on to play for
3: still playing.
0: Tranmere's Joe Murphy.
1: Yeah. And West Brom was his probably main team, was it? He was playing the Premier League at one point.
0: Yeah, you're lying now.
1: John Thompson, Keith Foy, Jim Goodwin, the now manager.
3: Yeah.
1: Andy Reid.
0: Oh yeah.
1: Sean Byrne, Brendan McGill, David McMahon, Liam Miller.
3: Yeah.
1: Graham Barrett. Desi Byrne, Jonathan Douglas. Like, these are so, this for another 16 team. Like, this John is some, like, really good players. David Warren, Brian O'Callaghan, Ian Rossiter, Kevin Grogan, David Madden. The under 18s was Alex O'Reilly, Thomas Heary, Keith Doyle, Richard Dunn, Gary Doherty, Big Doc.
3: Yeah,
1: Jason Gavin, was at Middlesbrough time, went on to play for Shell. Yes. Stephen McPhail, Jared Crossley, Barry Quinn was the captain. Ronnie O'Brien, who I think Juventus signed, or wasn't that the... Maybe I'm getting them confused with someone else. Alan Quinn, Paul Donnelly, Ryan Casey, Liam George, Dean Delaney, Richie Partridge, who was at Liverpool at the time, and David Freeman. And then the under-20 team was Derek O'Connor, David Worrell, Robbie Ryan, Colin Hawkins,
3: yeah,
1: Aidan Lynch, Stephen Murphy, Niall Inman, John Burns, Mickey Cummins, Thomas Morgan, Damien Duff, David Whittle, Alan Kirby, Neil Fenn, Glenn Crowe,
3: yeah,
1: Paul Whelan, Desi Baker, and Trevor Malloy.
3: Desi Baker, yeah.
0: That's a great question, though.
1: Kerr got criticism for bringing three League of Ireland players to that World Cup, and they finished third in it. So, there you go. Baker, Malloy, and someone else played for UCD.
0: Baker Malloy just sounds like a name.
1: Baker Malloy, yeah. He plays quarterback for the Cleveland Browns.
3: Yeah.
1: Okay, next one. Happy All-Stars Day to all who celebrate. Sadly, our All-Stars Pass the Parcel round is probably more exciting than the actual broadcast, but that doesn't take away from the achievement of the great Gaels, both tonight and through the decades. So, including this year's team, which has already been announced, if you could, a nice simple one, please name for me any hurling All-Stars from this decade. So 2020 to 2025, starting with...
0: Oh, David. Sorry, 2020, sorry. Jesus Christ,
1: this
0: right.
1: This decade.
4: The last six years.
1: So, David, you're starting here, then on to Arthur.
3: TJ Reid.
1: TJ Reid is here. To where? 2022 and 23.
0: So, including this year?
1: Yeah.
0: Keane O'Sullivan.
4: Colin Mannion.
1: Colin Mannion, yeah. This year as well.
3: Patrick Horgan.
1: Patrick Horgan, I think. Must have had one, did he, last year?
3: You're joking me.
1: I'm not sure.
0: Oof,
1: this decade,
0: I only think
1: he has
0: won
1: four,
0: one.
1: But
4: he did not. He had less than you'd think. Like three or four. Like,
1: I'm pretty sure he has four.
3: That's a disaster.
0: I would have thought he'd won one in this decade, though. They didn't get to. Well, they didn't get any in 2021.
1: Yeah,
4: no. That was.
1: And I thought he might have won one last year, but he didn't. So no to Poggy.
0: Slow down writing names.
4: That is second.
0: My goal is it. Nicky Quaid.
1: Nicky Quaid, 2022-24.
4: Shane O'Donnell
1: won, I'm pretty sure, three in a row.
4: 24,
1: yeah.
4: Okay,
1: yeah, no, he's in. You're right. Aaron Gillan is correct as well. He has a few, I should imagine.
4: Just throwing Keane Lynch,
1: yeah. Three for Glenn and possibly three for Lynch as well. Two for Lynch only. Strange. Obviously this decade. He has more than that overall.
0: Dermot Burns.
1: Dermot Burns has four in a row, 20 to 23.
4: Adam Hogan.
1: Adam Hogan last year, yeah.
4: Yeah.
1: Young hurler of the year.
0: Kyle Hayes.
1: Kyle Hayes is correct. Four in a row. Five in a row. can't be too many players who had five All-Stars in a row, is there? Did he win one in 19? I doubt it.
0: I don't know.
1: He hardly has seven in a row, like.
0: Oh, good.
1: Well, he's obviously, the streak is broken now anyway.
0: Yeah.
2: Tom Morrissey,
1: yeah. 2021-23.
0: Gerard Hegarty,
1: 2021-22-24.
2: I'm probably taking a risk with this, but I presume he did at some point. Oh, maybe actually I might back out of that one.
1: Dying to know who you're thinking about now, as is the listener.
2: We'll go with Andrew Ormond.
1: Yeah. I haven't really learned off this year's team yet, but he's
2: sorry in my head.
1: Tony Kelly, four All Stars this decade, 2021-22-24.
2: Tony Kelly, he says. John Conlon,
1: yes. 2023.
0: Hugh Lawler
1: has three this decade, 22, 23, 25. Hugh Lawler's gone the opposite thing now, where it's gone to the stage where having three All-Stars for Kilkenny is incredibly impressive given they never win the All-Ireland. Whereas in the old days, only having three would be like, you're not one of the better players on the team, are you?
2: Speaking of, Owen Cody.
1: Owen Cody, yes, 23.
0: He must have Barry Nash.
1: Barry Nash, 21-22. Going very well here.
2: Jake Morris.
1: Hasn't said a word in 20 minutes.
7: Jake Morris
1: this year.
7: That was itching on the tip of my tongue. I was about to say, I was like, oh no, I keep a few of them tip lads, and then I said Patrick Horgan.
1: We always assume in these past the parcel rounds.
0: Darragh Fitzgibbon,
1: yeah, this year and last year.
2: There's a few lads in my head that, again, you would assume, what, I'm not guaranteed, Brian Hayes.
1: Yes, Brian Hayes, last man on my list, number 15 on this year's team.
0: Reece Shelley,
1: the goalkeeper on this year's team, a lot of first time All-Stars this year.
2: Yeah,
1: the most since 2013, I think.
2: Will O'Donoghue
1: has a couple at least. Yeah, 21-23.
0: Dan Morrissey.
1: Yeah, the other Morrissey brother. Is that who you were worried about? No?
2: No. Okay, I actually don't know why I said him. I didn't say him.
1: 2023 and 2024.
2: Okay. Go back to the list here. Alan Connolly?
1: I don't think so. One last year and I didn't realise it. No, he tends to go, seems to have gone off the boil in the latter stages 2 years in a row. No, Alan Connolly,
2: my risky ones.
1: Well,
2: yeah,
7: that's a good effort there.
1: Played well for 0 points there, I have to say. That was tough one.
2: Get something for that.
1: Sean Finn has two, 20 and 21. Dahi Burke in 2020, Tadhg De Burka in 2020, and Jamie Barron in 2020. Stephen Bennett, 20. Owen Murphy, goalkeeper, 21-23. Conor Prunty, 21. Declan Hannan has two. Dara O'Donovan has two. Seamus Flanagan, Peter Casey.
0: I had Seamus.
1: One each. Seamus Flanagan, regular on Off the Ball Breakfast. Mikey Butler, with two in 22 and 23. Pádraig Mannion, the other Mannion brother, 22. David Fitzgerald from Clare, 22 and 24. Conor Whelan, 23. Owen Downey and Robert Downey, both in last year's team. David McInerney in 24, 11 years after his first All-Star. Seamus Harndy, 11 years after his first All-Star last year as well. Mark Rogers last year. Robert, and then this year's team that you didn't get, Robert Doyle, Sean O'Donoghue, Owen Connolly, Ronan Maher, Kieran Joyce, Mossy Keown, and John McGrath. I feel like John McGrath and Ronan Maher were gimmies there, but other than that, I thought you did really well. Arthur gets another point.
2: Just delayed the inevitable there.
1: A little bit, yeah. Just holding off. Holding off certain death.
7: Do you have many left?
0: A few. I could not remember Owen Murphy's first name. Could not remember.
8: I had the same for Shelley. I was like, Shelley.
0: Could not remember Owen. Don't know
1: and
0: what
1: it was. You can't going. Go with like Murphy. No. I'd probably be giving you Shelley, but I'm not giving you a Murphy, like, you know.
0: Just could not remember it. There's a few, like, I wasn't sure if Hannon had or not, funnily enough.
1: Yeah, in the latter stages, yeah. We'll kick on here because we're running late. And sure, another All-Star question, if you don't mind. All-Star footballers selected in the full back line of any All-Star team from 2010 to 2024.
8: Full back line.
1: So obviously, we don't have tonight's. Now, we might when you're listening on the radio, but Magica Radio, this is recorded before the release, so.
7: 2010 to now.
1: Yeah.
0: Oh,
1: jeez. 15-year sample size.
8: I'm not kicking this one off.
1: So there could be a maximum of 45, but there's actually only 31 names. Arthur's first.
0: Philly McMahon.
1: Philly is correct. 2015 and 16.
0: God. Fullbacks.
1: Fullback line. Yeah. So.
8: Yeah.
1: Okay. Well, I'm just saying. Cornerbacks as well.
8: Did they have to win an All-Star
1: at that position? Yeah,
8: that year.
1: Okay. Yeah, that in that time exactly. Yeah.
8: God, I'm completely blanking here. Go, Owen Merchant.
1: Owen Merchant. No,
8: he wouldn't have played.
1: I don't know. Yeah, I don't, he just mustn't have won one. But he isn't here anyway. I'm looking at 2019 in particular to make sure I have three names, and I do. Yeah. No, Owen Merchant's wrong.
8: Jesus. I don't think I stood much of a chance there, to be honest. I had no one in my head.
1: Better than go the distance like you did last
8: time. Yeah, I just waste all my energy.
7: Exactly. To me, yeah.
1: Yeah.
7: Mike Fitzsimons?
1: Yes. 17, 19, 20 and 23.
0: Keith Higgins.
1: Keith Higgins has four, yeah, as well. It's my barometer of great player is if you've never won an All-Ireland, then you've four All-Stars or more. That's like,
0: I don't know how deep I'm going in this now.
1: Ollie Canning has four All-Stars, so.
0: It's like it's very shallow waters here.
7: Yeah,
1: it's alright though, because we need the time back, so
7: yeah. Oh, I actually don't think he's won one actually in that position. I got Paddy Burns.
1: Paddy Burns is wrong, I'm almost sure. Looking especially at 2024, and there are four names there. Three names there. Fair. Oh, where's the four? Oh, can you check the 2024 All-Star team very briefly? Because I can only see two 24s written down.
8: Jeez, I don't know how long you were expecting that round to go, but.
1: Well, I'm okay with
8: that
1: it.
8: That is very specific.
1: Some time back. Yeah.
0: Oh, this is just
1: I'm pretty sure Paddy Burns isn't on it. I didn't see his name yesterday.
7: And
1: anyway.
7: Here's Arthur.
1: Johnny McGrath, Barry McCambridge, and who else would it have been?
8: I
1: don't know.
7: Darcy or...
1: Oh, I put 25 beside Pat Morgan's name. That's what happened, yeah. Okay, so there we go. That's officially wrong. And does that mean Arthur gets the point again? This is a joke. Okay.
0: There's like Mark O'Shea and stuff, surely. Is Tomás?
1: Mark O'Shea. Yeah. No, not Tomás. Mark O'Shea in 11. Peter Kelly from Kildare.
0: Colin Boyle must have won it. No,
1: but Lee Keegan did later in the year. Yeah, in 21.
0: Yeah. I thought he moved around a bit.
1: Peter Kelly from Kildare, Michael Shields, Charlie Harrison in 2010, Mark O'Shea, as you mentioned. Jeez. Neil McGee has three, Mick Foley from Kildare, Ger Caffrey, Colin Walsh. Rory O'Carroll has two, Paul Murphy, Kerry has one, Shane Enright, Brendan Harrison, Johnny Cooper has two, Chris Barrett, Colm Kavanagh was really controversially picked at full back in 2018, despite playing the entire year midfield, Porrick Hamsey has two, Ronan McNamee, Tom O'Sullivan from Kerry has three, Oisin Mullen, Porrick Faulkner, Cavan,
8: everyone not got that.
1: The COVID All-Star team. Lee Keegan, Chrissy McCaig, Jason Foley, Liam Sill, Connor McCluskey, Johnny McGrath, Barry McCambridge, and Patter Mogan. Well done, everybody.
7: That was
1: fun free magic numbers round. 3 points if you get, if one player gets it right. If nobody does, 2 points for the closest who doesn't go bust, and 1 point for the second closest. Pens down when the music ends. I need you to give me the following number. The number of goals Mohamed Salah has scored for Liverpool Football Club. The number of Leinster players who will start for Ireland against Japan tomorrow. It says start for Leinster here. The number of European Order of Merit titles Rory McIlroy has won to date. the number of Tipperary players on the 2025 All-Star Hurling team we've just named. Your 30 seconds expire when Sinatra sings by Shiny Beads.
7: The number of goals ever, Mo Salah scored for Liverpool.
8: Overall, like,
1: yeah. So that's Salah goals for Liverpool. Leinster players on the starting team against for Ireland this weekend. Your Rory Order merit titles and Tip All Stars 2025.
9: There's a lot of head shaking going.
0: Have not a breeze. That Rory Order, that could be five or it could be 50.
1: There's been talk about it at the moment because he's on the European leg and he's chasing a record. So it's not completely out of nowhere. And obviously Salah's isn't either. Have we got numbers, Dara?
8: I could be way off here. I think I've overshot Salah maybe. 139.
7: Oh, God. I went 217.
0: You had 291.
8: Or maybe not.
1: 291 is bust, which is good news for the quiz. That means that Dara gets a point despite being about 150 off. And
0: what was the Mo Salah question?
1: Mo Salah has 250 goals for Liverpool. He scored his 250th goal last weekend. Yeah. It was a thing.
0: Upside down.
1: Yeah. So 272 is the answer then.
0: Ah, right.
1: But so you got 40.
0: So what's
1: somewhere.
0: Rory on?
1: Six order of merits. What did you have?
0: 25. I had no idea. I don't know what it means. I thought you meant competitions won on the European Tour.
1: The end of year money list, basically. He's chasing Seve's. If he wins this year, he'll have Seve's record and maybe chasing one more for Monty's overall. Sorry. Yeah, so it's a kind of a... That's a 25, right? That makes sense.
7: What was the answer?
1: 272.
7: Okay.
1: You were not too bad.
7: I had 217.
1: Yeah, so you still got 2 points. Arthur's actually closest, but you can't go
7: first. Yeah.
8: I just saw 139 on the page and thought, that's a big number. That could be over. Without thinking about what the answer could actually be. Yeah.
1: Did you not add them up, no? So Salah has 250. Fair. There's 9 Leinster players on a relatively cosmopolitan...
0: Oh, I got all the rest, I'm right.
1: A relatively cosmopolitan Ireland team still has 9 Leinster players. Roy McIlroy has 6, and Tip have 7.
0: Jesus.
1: So 272. David gets 2 points, makes the quiz a little bit more palatable, and Darren gets his first point of the round with his worst answer of the quiz.
0: Is that one?
1: You've
0: had
1: way better answers than that.
0: Yeah. The Abu Dhabi Championship, they had the little star beside their names.
1: Maybe, yeah.
0: On the scoreboards. So it kept coming up and I didn't know what it was because I'd never seen it before. Does Shane Lowry have 2?
1: Oh, no, I doubt it. No.
8: I thought that was...
1: That's a race to Dubai with, thing or something.
8: I thought that was to do with Ryder Cup or something.
0: No. This was only this week. I thought it said order of merit. Anyway, because McIlroy had 5.
1: Right, okay. Oh, well, maybe Shane does, but I'm not aware of it. Right, on to the final. The round that separates the... Our winner tonight will be decided in the round that separates the wheat from the chaff. The Ree Shelleys from the Reese's Pieces. It's the never unfair, egalitarian, rapid fire round. You'll each have a rapid fire round of 20 seconds, 1 point for each correct answer. We'll start with the player on the lowest score, which is Dara, regrettably, and then on to the next lowest and continue on like that.
7: What are the scores?
1: The scores are Arthur's on 7 points, David's on 4, and Dara's on 1.
7: Okay.
1: So 3 points. Arthur's a...
0: I don't like the last one at all. Yeah, I hate it.
1: Maybe he's not a bottler, maybe it just doesn't suit his brain. He has to build up his lead.
0: I hate it, absolutely hate it.
1: And if he doesn't like a question, he just doesn't hear anything for the rest of it, just sulks.
7: Adamola, look, man.
1: Okay, Dara, you probably need every question here.
8: I don't need anything, I just want to have fun. Well, let's go.
1: That's fair, okay. Your time starts now. Who did Crystal Palace beat in the Conference League last night?
8: Pass.
1: In what city did Tanya Sullivan win her Olympic silver medal?
8: Munich.
1: Adam Eda currently plays for what club?
8: Swansea.
1: David McInerney is an all-star hurler from what county?
8: Tip.
1: Tyrone McConnelly played for what club?
8: Vincent's.
1: Yes, who scored Ireland's only try against the All Blacks last weekend?
8: Tyke Furlong
1: is correct, and Vincent's was correct, which saved, as was Swansea for Adam Eda. Dave McInerney is a Clare player. Sonia O'Sullivan won her Olympic medal in Sydney, and Crystal Palace beat
7: Azad Alkmaar
1: of Troy Parrott fame last night. So you got 3 there, which brings your overall score to 4. David, you need 1 to not finish last.
8: All right.
1: And you need probably about 7 to win, I would say.
7: All right.
1: But we don't know that.
0: That's such, you're not backing me to get 3. Good God, there's no short support.
1: Okay, this isn't about you, Arthur. It's about David. Your time starts now. Who scored for Shamrock Rovers in Athens last night?
7: Graham Burke.
1: In what city did Ireland beat England in Euro 88?
7: Stuttgart.
1: John Egan plays for what club?
7: Hull City.
1: Jamie Barron is an all-star hurler from what county? Davy Fitzgerald played for what hurling club?
7: Six Mile Bridge.
1: Who will start the scrum half for Ireland against Japan tomorrow?
7: Craig Casey.
1: George Graham won league titles manager what club?
7: Arsenal.
1: I wasn't in. I was trying my best to do it, so I know I wasn't.
10: I think you're in the
1: You got seven
10: that.
1: Out of seven.
8: That was unbelievable.
1: Absolutely. Round full of us.
8: Yeah, come on.
1: Jesus Christ. Seven out of seven. Graham Burke, Stuttgart, class. John Egan plays for Hull. Jamie Radley, you answered the Jamie Barron one halfway through. Yeah. That's brilliant rapid firing. David Fitzgerald played for Six Mile Bridge, which I don't think is that easy.
0: That was amazing.
1: Monaghan. My father's
7: in Tipperary, so I...
1: Okay, yeah. Craig Casey is correct and Arsenal is correct. And
7: Can I ask what the last question was? Or maybe you need it for this one, do you?
1: No, it's fine. It's fine. One of the easier ones to rewrite. I won't be doing it for everyone. Anthony Hamilton is associated with what sport?
7: Boxing.
1: Snooker.
0: Yeah, of course. So what's the crack here? I need four to draw, do I?
1: He's on 11. You're on seven. Four to draw, five to win.
7: No better at the art.
0: No, not with the rugby question.
1: This order of everything is going to screw me. All right, okay. All right, 250 order of error titles or whatever you said he won.
0: No, he's at 25. He might get there in the end.
1: Okay.
0: All right, let's go.
1: Your time starts now. Who did Roma beat in the Europa League last night?
0: Rangers.
1: In what city did Munster win their first European Cup in 2006?
0: Oh, Cardiff.
1: Yes. Robbie Brady plays for what club?
0: Preston.
1: Pádraig Mannion is an Ulster hurler from what county?
0: Pádraig Mannion's from Galway.
1: Mark O'Connor plays for what AFL club?
0: Brisbane.
1: Who is the Japan rugby head coach?
0: Eddie Jones.
1: Who was the Leicester manager when they won the FA Cup in 2021?
0: Brendan Rodgers.
1: Yes. Okay, how many did you get there? Because Mark O'Connor was wrong.
0: I got enough.
1: Mark O'Connor was wrong, so Geelong, but I think you still got five, did you? You got Rangers. Cardiff, Preston, Galway, Eddie Jones, and Brendan Rodgers. Six. Well done. That's your best rapid fire round in a long time. He had to earn it. Well done, David. Dara,
8: thanks for having me.
1: It's been fun.
8: Less said, the better.
7: Absolutely, Adrian burying it up here.
8: All right, relax.
1: There's no need for that. Nasty Barry has no place in the history of this quiz. Thanks to everyone. The quiz is back, folks.
0: Yeah.
1: We'll even have a sponsor next week.
6: Football on Off the Ball. For so long we talked about the influence Guardiola had on the English game. Something I think that probably ebbed away because, of course, Manchester City played a very different style of football to one that was very much in vogue amongst other teams in England, by the best team in the league last season, Arsenal.
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1: Yeah, you just have to be there.
2: You know, you had to be there.
3: And it was just great to say, like, Arlo was there for that. You know what I mean?
1: You have to be there. I wish I wasn't there. You have to be there.
4: This week, so you had to be there, is Mick Bowen, who is obviously very familiar as a multi All-Ireland winner with the Dubs. So, Ciara Tranch couldn't be here on a better day.
5: Yeah, what a coincidence.
4: Mick's obviously sitting right beside us. You can tell us just how great a coach he was. You can embarrass him here by tales of greatness. There was a proper warm embrace between you two. So just how good a coach was, Mick?